struggle for day to day. And that's why, like in our song, we talk about the Central Labor Councils. What is a Central Labor Council? It's where all the union organizations meet. They send their delegates to, and I was a part of Central Labor Council in Austin. But what is also a bigger understanding of what Central Labor Council is? The original Soviet, the idea, the theory for the USSR, we always hear the word socialist, republics, Union of Soviet Socialist Republics. But the only thing we don't understand in America is what's a Soviet? The Soviet was always a Central Labor Council. It was these groups getting together to basically decide for what was the benefit for the workers. Now, this did become problematic, and once Lenin died, Trotsky, who had actually probably continued with the program of having the Central Labor Council rule all, basically, was basically, it didn't really have anything, all because of Stalin. I do blame Stalin a lot on that. But let's back up on that. You know, think about it like this. Russia was one of the poorest nations in the world, the poor man of Europe. It had a monarchy. It had a bunch of slaves that were freed until the serfs. They were the slaves of Russia, and they weren't freed until about 40 years before the Russian Revolution. What happened? This country went from slaves in the 1860s to, by the 1960s, a world power. How is that? How do you go from a country of slaves to a world power within 100 years? Even though that Stalin did come in and there was a lot of major issues with that, they were still able, despite that handicap, despite that disability, to move forward and make a great country without capitalism. A world leader. A leader that still today, even though it's fragmented, even broken down, everything else, still works. Why? Population? India has a huge population. It's no more powerful than Russia. It is because it did have a Soviet cause, a Central Labor cause, a worker cause. So that's what I say. You have to always concentrate. If you say you're a socialist and you're not talking about the worker, you're not talking about socialism. And in the United States, I hear that all the time. They talk about every other beg for the rich for privilege. Rich, please give me the privilege. I see that white people have privilege. Why don't I have privilege as LGBT? Privilege. It's privilege. Listen to the word itself. You said it. It's privilege. It's privilege so you'll support the class. You'll support the rich class. You ever think about it? It's like, you know, there are rich people in all countries across the world. You can have a country with 2% of its people are extremely wealthy and 96% of its people are extremely poor. And the other 2% form some kind of odd middle class. Why? Why is there an odd middle class in all these countries that basically have complete poverty and rich people? Because the rich people don't want their clothes to get dry cleaned by people that are the unwashed masses. They don't want uneducated people to serve them food. They don't want uneducated people to be their doctors. The reason why they even create a middle class to begin with is to serve them. That's it. So they do. Every time you have rich, you're always going to have a small middle class. So when you see the Gini coefficient of the United States and you see the drop in it over the years, and you see it basically look resemble completely like Mexico, the United States Gini coefficient as of like 15 years ago is exactly like Mexico. We have the exact same amount of percentage of poor people. We have the exact same percentage of rich people. We have the exact same percentage of middle class, yet they're on a smaller scale. Why? Well, it's because we have capitalism, and capitalism continues to reduce our ability to move forward. And we continue to reduce that same ability to move forward because we don't want to unite. We want to basically be fragmented. We want to beg for privilege. We seek the approval of the rich because we know the rich dominate. You know, if you ever go ask somebody, says, well, like we were talking about it the other day, you think about, well, why is bankruptcy protection not protecting people who go to college or whatever and they can't afford their student loan? Why do we not have nationalized healthcare? Why do we not have basic things? Why do we not have basic things that the country take for granted? Because every time we try to fight for those things, we're fragmented, broken down, and eventually the businesses will come in with some kind of proposal, Obamacare. I'll say, like, you don't need nationalized health care. You just basically need the insurance companies to listen to you as they rob you.
That's it. And so as long as we're never together, we're always going to be apart, and we're always going to be at each other's throats to fight for this little morsel of bread that is thrown to us from the rich, and we're going to claim that our morsel is not as big as the other morsel next to us from the other guy. These things don't matter. I say, like, constantly, you know, dividing yourself or putting yourself in a quarter or pitting yourself against other workers is only going to destroy you. That's why we have, like, people out there and say, well, I don't like the British flag, or I don't like the American flag, or I don't like this, that, or the other. And guess who they give it to? The conservatives, the people that support the system. And they say, well, those are the real people. And eventually people will be like, you know what, I do love this country. I do love it for whatever reason. They may not love it for its wars. They may not love it for what its foreign policy is, but they do have a sincere and genuine love for it. And when you basically surrender that, guess what? It goes straight towards the other people. And they're like, maybe I am on that side. I've often said, like, how many times have been people that genuinely that I've talked to that consider themselves conservative, they go out there and support causes that benefit the workers. Why? Why do they do that? And why do they say, well, you know what? I really do believe this would work. I do believe this works. I do believe they see it, and they see it in action. When they see it in action, they know it works. They know deep down inside it works. When I was on the Central Labor Council, there were a lot of people that supported Trump over Hillary. Now, I didn't give a damn because I'd already supported Bernie and everything else. I knew the Democrats had stole the election from us. But the thing is that why did they support Trump? Was it in their best interest? Or was it basically because they looked at it and they said, look, some of the key goals that Trump's trying to achieve, they supported. But a lot of the other key goals, they didn't. But there's only two parties, so what the hell are we going to do? The end of the day is you don't have to develop a third party or anything else or compete, because you're never going to really have a third party that can compete under a system where two parties dominate themselves. We have a system in Texas, basically, where you have a party that's basically just trying to rule out the other party in congressional elections. And those are the two that actually can compete against each other. I ran as an independent for Congress in the United States. And, of course, I've seen exactly how the system's set up for failure for any other third party. Any third party, whether it's Libertarians or whether it's the Green Party in Texas. The Green Party in Texas, every year there's an election is sued by the Democrats. Why? To keep them down, because they know they lose votes to them. Every year the Republican Party sues the Libertarian Party. Why? To keep them down, because they know they lose votes to them. And at the end of the day, what happens? Even if they don't win the lawsuit, they still win. And why do they win? Because the two parties have monopolized power so much that they basically force the other parties to spend whatever little assets they have and resources on lawsuits that go nowhere. Same thing was happening whether you like Kennedy or not. The funny thing is, when Kennedy's campaign started, the Democrats really didn't want him to be running at all because they were afraid they were going to lose votes. Some same thing with the Republicans to an extent. But who kept the idea? Said, look, you got to go out and pay for your own. You got to pay for your own security. So if everybody donates a dollar to Joe Biden's campaign during that time, then that dollar can pretty much in theory go to Joe Biden's campaign. If you donate it to Kennedy's campaign, a portion of that is going to have to go to security detail. And it's not like there's never been a Kennedy assassinated in the United States. It was known. So they basically say, it's better that he get assassinated, and then we say, oops, sorry, you know what we're going to do. We'll be better next time. They wanted to do that because they wanted to kill the campaign. You kill the baby in the bathwater. You drown it. You drown it as fast as you can. And that's what they always try to do. So we're going to get in a lot of details on what basically happens in socialist governments and why every time an issue comes up in the United States, that sometimes those issues are not really Republican or Democratic issues. They're always capitalist issues. And every time I see one of those, I'm going to kind of address the fact that what does other people in other countries think of those same issues? And what do I think of those issues, viewing it from the perspective that I have as a socialist from another country, from Europe? So I got some other topics here that I want to get onto, and I wanted to discuss basically the differences that why do some socialists view some religions as good and some religions as bad? Why are some countries that are socialists so successful? And why do we continue to beg the rich when other countries don't do this and they have all those benefits and they're actually working on further things? They're not working on
LGBTQ rights, because that's a given. They're working on rights of homes, basically home ownership, the ability to have your own place, not to lose it. They're working on that. They're further advanced than we are. Why is that? Why do we keep going out on the same struggle? And what I want to do is I'm going to come back and discuss this more in detail. And in the future episodes, we're going to go and look at actual legislation and actual things that are occurring in the United States from a whole different lens. Not the lens of the topic du jour from the DSA, not the lens of the capitalists from the Democrats or the capitalists from the Republicans that basically are just pitting each other out at the detriment for all, but at the lens of somebody that actually views it. And I want to come back and I'm going to discuss more of those issues back in a minute, but I do thank you for joining us first half here on the Daily Worker. And if you ever heard about the Daily Worker was an old, basically more communist-driven newspaper that was derived a long time ago and failed over a few years, became different entities over the time. And at the same time, it's a funny comment in Seinfeld. So I decided to put it in there, make it a topic and everything else, make it my own name of my show. So thank you for joining us for Daily Worker. We're back here with a little break. We're coming back in a second, and we're going to discuss all the little topics, all the views of what a real socialist thinks stuff, and not somebody that's just faking it. We'll see you back here in a bit.

All right, everybody, we are back here with the second half of the Daily Worker. And we got about 28 more minutes to go. And one of the big things is I wanted to get back into you, and I thank you for joining us. I know that basically, as growing up in this whole U.S. and everything else and having dual citizenship, I learned one thing from a very young age, that if you're a socialist and you're true to your cause, everyone will hate you in the United States, whether they're Democrats, Republicans, or whatever, because you're always going to be against something that they really do cherish. And it doesn't matter. It doesn't matter. I don't really find a lot of allies Democrats. I don't find a lot of allies in Republicans, and neither do I want the allies that are Democrats or Republicans. Like I say, you know, liberalism is basically the root evil that basically established itself in capitalism to perpetuate the system. Perpetuates the system, basically making you think that you have some kind of voice, some kind of saying, some kind of whatever. I got to tell you this. I mean, I've been voting in both countries for years, but voting in the United States since the mid-90s. And I've seen that we have no voice, no say, no nothing. The politicians come with the money they bring from big corporations to get us to support them. And once we support them, they go about doing the business of the big corporations. So why does it constantly get worse? Why is, you know, like I didn't really mind the Clinton presidency. I thought he was all right. I thought he was, you know, Jimmy Carter light. And Jimmy Carter to me wasn't really the most dazzling of presidents. I do like Johnson a great deal. I think that he did a much better job than people give him credit for. And most people that do research into him will find that. But the big day is that how come it's since Johnson we've really not had that great of presidents? Why are we not a great selection of these presidents out there, or even members of Congress or anything else that have actually represented us? It's because of money, of course. And I just stated that earlier, but I'm going to state it again and again and again. It's always money. It always comes back to the root cause of all evil. As long as you have a system that can be bought and paid for, you're going to have problems. Now, that's why, like in the Spanish system, it works a lot better because you don't have to worry about that outside influence of money. You don't even have to worry about foreign money, which the United States worries constantly about foreign money. Ever since they established super PACs, ever since they started establishing the Citizens United, and it was allowed to go out there and basically raise any kind of money you want to from whoever you want to, as long as you bundle it together in a nice, neat little pack where nobody knows where it came from, you can have foreign governments influence your election. So when Clinton accused Trump for the, and I still talk about this, the Russians helping him out and stuff, there have been foreign governments paying for us for years, and especially after Citizens United. So where do we stand? The thing is the only benefit we have against foreign governments in the United States not being major influence on our elections is that the corporations own our elections. And they don't really want to give up a lot of their own influence. It's a sad thing to say, but it doesn't mean that you should go out there and hate certain things for just hating them's sake. And like I said, like, you know, you should incorporate things. You shouldn't allow people to take patriotism away from you. You got to realize it's your country. You should still be fighting for it. The flag's been dirtied and mucked up and done a lot of stupid things. But at the end of the day, it's still your flag. Support it, whether you're in here or the United Kingdom. Weird thing is that now, and I've been seeing this a lot, this is kind of the du jour thing. My wife's Muslim, and I know Muslims. All right, I'm not going to say I don't. And the thing is, and I got to say, it's like, you know, it's not a bad religion. It's not a good religion. It's how you take it. Every religion out there, whether it's Christianity, whatever, it's always how you take it. There are people that are great with it, and there are people that are bad with it. There are people that are going to be evil with it, and there are people that are good with it. It's nothing better, nothing worse. It's a whole separate entity of different things and beliefs. And sometimes it does make people actually go against what they should actually be thinking for themselves, which, of course, that's the reason why the separation of religion is so important to socialism and more so to communism. But at the end of the day, there are people out there that actually act like, and I remember this back in the 90s, the idea was that people wanted to reject Christianity because they saw all the evils in it because it was so close to home because they actually knew Christianity. So what they do, they started first off becoming more like Buddhist or whatever because they felt like this is a religion that hates no one, loves everyone. And then eventually they either became atheist or what all.
And then really the atheist thing that doesn't really bother me that much, it makes sense. You want to kind of avoid the whole, I don't want to be influenced by outside religions or whatever. But recently, I've seen the take on that people act like Islam is a culture, and Islam is not a culture. Islam's a religion just as good or bad as any other one. It has a lot of good things to it and has a lot of bad things to it. But at the end of the day, it's still a religion. It's no different than Christianity. It's no better than it. It's no worse than it. The only difference is that it's, whereas Christianity has muted itself in the fervor of people becoming basically atheists and said, look, we're not going to be as loud a vocal opponent, let other people be vocal for things and whatever. They haven't been doing that as much. Islam in itself, I mean, really, if you're an Islamic family and you say, hey, I'm going to be lesbian, well, guess what? You lost your family. I mean, there's very few Islamic families that are going to accept you being a lesbian. That's bottom line. And whereas Christianity, you're going to find more acceptance, and there's going to be non-acceptance as well. Again, I said all religions are good and evil. And if you start going out there and start saying, look, well, this religion is the different one, this is the good one. Let's associate ourselves with it because I don't really know a lot about it, but I know that they're not what we are. Or like what white people try to say is like they're the culture of other brown people and they understand what's going on. That's the stupidest thing in the world. Religion to me is if you want to practice it, I don't care. It's not my opinion. But at the end of the day, is I understand that religion can be a very, very, very detrimental force, whatever religion it is. And it'll go against everything you support. Or everything you're for, it can support it as well. It's such a weird, different paradigm. So basically, I got to tell you this: if you go out there and you act like Islam has got some kind of Zen Buddhist quality, you're no different than the 1990s people that separated from Christianity and said, "Look, I don't want to follow Christianity. They did slavery. They did all this. I want to become a Buddhist." You're better off just basically staying an atheist and realizing that the idea of any religion is going to be bad and it's going to be detrimental to your own growth. It's going to support things that you're not going to support. It's going to support the old traditional stuff and it's going to keep going that way. I mean, I always think it's funny that how people can actually think that Islam is not a traditional conservative-based religion. It is. But it doesn't mean there's bad people for it. It's going to support the old traditional stuff and it's going to keep going that way. I mean, I always think it's funny that how people can actually think that Islam is not a traditional

is known is bad. So flags are bad, nationalism, patriotism bad. Christianity's, common to hear, it's bad. And the thing is, let me tell you, you give up on it. You have to recognize that it's your country, your ground. This is where you stand. This is your people. This is your language. Support culture, support your own identity. But don't go throw religion into it, first off, number one. And number two, don't act like your country's any worse than the rest. They aren't. They're all horrible. And you got to go back down to it. The majority of times, why are the countries so bad? Why do they do these things? What are the worst things that countries have done? And it all goes back down to capitalist gain. It all goes back down to, slavery existed because capitalists wanted it to exist, whether they were in Africa, whether they were in Europe, whether they were wherever. Slavery ended mainly across the transatlantic slave in the 1803 time because the British wanted to end it. But why did they want to end it? They had no need for slaves. They had lost the colonies that supported slavery. There was no real reason or rationale to support it. And so you go across the Atlantic, stopping slave trade, and at the same time, if you commandeer a few American ships and you impress these sailors, well, then you could do that too. It was this proxy war to basically support itself. Again, it's not a great thing. And I understand people when they go out there and they say, you have people say, well, Britain is the country that ended slavery. And you have other people that say, well, this was a slave country, whatever, and this, that, and the other. At the end of the day, you have to stop and realize the only reason it stopped slavery because it didn't benefit from it financially. The corporations that existed at the time, the rich people at this time didn't need it. And so they used it as a way to impress people and basically get, people from American ships onto British ships. But at the same time, it did stop. It was an end in 1883. It ended in Brazil. You can go out there and say, well, I hate the Brazilian flag. It represented the Ottomans who enslaved millions of people across all of the Arab countries and basically castrated them and so they wouldn't reproduce. And that's why you're like, well, I don't really see a lot of descendants of slaves there. Well, they never made descendants. But the thing is that every country has a horrible, horrible dark secret. And most of those dark secrets are all based on capitalist gain. They're based on rich people abusing poor people. At the end of the day, I used to always hear that about España. You'd hear it in Mexico. They'd be like, well, all our gold was taken from Mexico and brought to Spain. I'm like, well, we never saw it. Because what the hell do you think happened with it? It went in the pockets of rich people. It's not like, the rich people said, all right, we're all Spanish. We're going to divide up all the gold. It's so great. Everybody gets a piece. It doesn't work that way. They get a huge pie and they say, we're going to keep 99.99555% of this and the rest of it, well, we'll donate it. We got the donations. That's the way it works. So like I say, again and again, there's going to be countries time and time again. They're going to go out there and they're going to say, well, this country's good, this country, but all of them are horrible. They're all horrible. But the big thing is it's your country. And wherever you live, you should take pride in it. Because if you don't, somebody else is going to take pride in it. And if you don't take pride in it, or if you don't basically say, I'm taking pride, but I don't like these things because they represent slavery. Let me tell you this, every flag in the world represents slavery. Every flag in the world has oppressed other people and killed other people. If you go to a country and you say, look, I live in this country, I don't want to see these flags because they represent nationalism or some right-wing government, that's the same thing as somebody from Iran saying when they go to Iraq, I don't want to see Iraqi flags all over the place because they invaded our country and killed our people for 8 years. Vice versa. The same things happen with the Iraqis. They don't want to go to see Iran. They don't want to see the flags. They don't want to. They could say that, but they don't. You know why they don't do that? Because they realize that's their country. That's their thing. That's the way things are. Now, that also brings us to another further point, like when they're saying about like who all will unite. If you're not, you got to think about it. Everybody's a worker. I don't care who you are. You become a worker from day one. You are a worker. We're all united in that thing. Whether we disagree on other things, that's one thing. But we are genuinely all workers. We have to work. We're not given the benefit of not working. That benefit is not bestowed upon us by the rich. The rich basically tells us, well, we got to do this, this, and this, because the rich control all. And at the end of the day, in the United States, that you only have the workers. So when you go out there and you try to say, like, and I see this argument too.

that other people's will get against this white privilege or get against whoever, all you're doing is feeding them back to the rich thing. You're basically saying, okay, then you start building this animosity on one side and animosity against another side, and it's always second generational. It's never the first generation. Rarely do you see people that actually immigrate to a country that are afraid of the American flag or whatever. They know it's going to be there. Hell, like, you know, if you ask most people, say, from the United States that never been to another country, what are you going to see? It's like, well, for example, you're going to go to France. Like, I don't know, I'll probably see the Eiffel Tower, a buttload of French flags and some baguettes. I mean, that's just common sense, man. It's usually the second generation that starts revolting against their own society. This happened in España, like where the Basque separatists, the ETA, the majority of the Basque ETA comprised themselves of individuals that were half Spanish and half Basquero. I've done my DNA. I have a little bit of Basquero in me as well. But these people that were fully Basquero, they're like, you know, yeah, we want to separate, want our own nation, we want to protect our language. That's great ideas. But the people that were doing the car bombs and everything else, they were always mainly half Spanish. Their mother or father was Spanish, and their father or mother were Basquero. And the reason why is they were trying to show and prove to others, like, I'm extreme Basquero. I'm all the way to the top, 100%. And that's what I see that happens with the second generation to third generation people. They're the people that are offended by, like, things that they should be supporting. It's their country. Own it. Don't let somebody else steal it from you. Because at the end of the day, you got to say, this is our country. We all own it. You know, it's not like, you know, the conservative flag or this is the stupidest thing in the world. The stupidest arguments in the world come down to, well, historically, it was like this. Well, historically, everything sucked ass. I can tell you that. No country has been altruistic because no country has basically went out in a perspective and said, I'm going to help other countries. They're always there to help themselves. Even the countries that I say, like even España has been there to help itself. I could hate the British flag. They've taken Gibraltar from us. They've kept it for years. They still colonize Northern Ireland. And you know what I don't do? I don't go to Great Britain. I don't really like the country. It's not a really good place for me. You know, I don't have anything against British people, but I stay the hell out of there. But when people go out there and say, no, I don't like this or this and that about my country, all you're doing is making people look at you in a bad light. You're working on that. You're breaking them up. You're breaking up the regular workers. And that's just playing into the devil's or the rich man, which is the same thing, a handbook. So I go back down to it, and I know we ain't got really much time left. But like I say, within España, one of the big things is this, that when people get together, they gather in protest. They gather in protest as Spanish people that are workers. And we have a large different group of people. I don't know if you, a lot of people have never been to España, and they probably think it's just another white European country. Like Andalusia in particular is mixed up with a bunch of different people. Like there's the old standard goes back like this. 1 out of 10 people in España have Jewish or Arab blood in them. And Andalusia is 1 out of 5. I have a lot of Arab blood in me. I've tracked that back to, you know, years and stuff because, you know, from Andalusia. And the thing is, and I've known other people, you know, the thing is that if you really look like in España or Italy, skin color is really not a major factor. Why do they all get together? Because they have a national identity. They support that national identity. The Italian communists weren't basically saying, well, you know, these guys are different from us. No, they still fought. They did exactly what they had to do because they realized the end objective was, what is the workers' rights? How are we going to actually topple this capitalism? And unfortunately, that capitalist government was supported by the United States, so they were going to have no ability to topple it anytime soon, and they didn't. But in the 1980s, up until then, they were still fighting hard to basically try to figure out how they can actually make a land that actually represents the rights and the abilities of the workers. So we have to dispel all these other issues of saying, like, well, there's going to be some kind of race against race or LGBTQ against other people or this, that, or the other. That is ridiculous. You have to be united. If you're not united, you're playing into the devil's handbook. You're playing into the capitalist handbook of everybody's broken down. You're all fragmented pieces of society. And when you're fragmented, you know, it goes that whole saying, you know, house divided cannot stand. And we haven't stood. And that's why the United States is in the position it is in.
And until you want to stand, you're not going to have nationalized health care. You're not going to have any of the benefits that España or other countries in Europe have. And then you see that those benefits are being slowly eroded by the breakdown of society. I see it all the time. You have governments that normally are left-leaning governments, governments that would actually benefit the people in Europe. And what do? They make laws that basically fragment the people. And so what do? They end up voting for the most right-wing, strong conservative government they can find that's completely against everything they actually stand for one cause. They vote for it for one cause. They basically start saying like, oh, all these other people come in and they hate my country. They hate our flag. They hate ourselves. You know what? I'm going to support the ADP in Germany, or I'm going to support the Tories in Great Britain, or I'm going to support the right-wing parties of France or Italy. This happens, and I'm always scared of it. It's the biggest problem we have. The problem is that when individuals decide to fragment themselves to help support basic privilege rather than actual fundamental rights, then all you're doing is basically pitting one side against another, and eventually their totals are going to add up, and you're going to have a conservative government that's going to go out there and do more things against you than you could actually dream possible. Does it sound familiar? You already got it. So in the United States, you already got a conservative government that's doing things against you. And the thing is, like, really with me, like, I'm like, I don't care. I laugh about these things. I laugh how the United States runs. Because the thing is, at the end of the day, the United States is ran on the principle of capitalism. It doesn't matter if we had the Democrats in there. How long is it going to be? If you had 4 more years of a Democratic presidency, all the same things that are happening now would just happen 4 years from now. And there would be no change in the duration of 4 years. Do you really think, like, you know, if we had Kamala Harris as president, do you think we would have had nationalized health care by now? Do you think we'd have student loan debt, a common thing that we all think of that, man, that should just be cured and solved by bankruptcy? Do you think that would be gone? No. We laugh at these things. We laugh at the idea that, like, you know, when we think of, like, real proposal, like, even in America, you know, even conservatives, they laugh at the fact that when you think that there's going to be something that benefits the people would actually come up. Why do they laugh at it? Because they know it's not true. Because, like, if you say, you know, like, I remember Biff used to go around saying when the insurance rates would go up, he would tell people at where he worked, he would say, well, I'm glad the insurance rates went up because I know those hardworking people at the insurance companies are going to make some more money. Everybody's like, are you an idiot? Even conservatives know that's a stupid idea. And he points it out because he's just basically saying, I know, I'm being sarcastic. The truth of the matter is, whether you're liberal, conservative, whether you're progressive, whatever you are, whether you believe in the soup du jour of privileges that are sought out there by individuals, if you do all those things, you know how the system's ran. You're not going to win. And the reason why you're not going to win is because you're not uniting on the right basis. You can't unite in a fragmented basis. There just ain't enough people. You have to unite in the largest core group there is, the worker. And that's what this whole show's about. And the big thing is, and I want to, like, kind of emphasize that this first episode, because I really wanted to get into some details, nitty-gritty of the opinions of, like, what I actually see is going on in the United States and compare that to what the socialist model is. Not what the DSA model is, not what the soup du jour of privilege is, none of that crap. The real model. I mean, I don't really have much more time, but I do want to give one example of that, and we'll delve in the future, whether it's, you know, healthcare or anything else. And healthcare is just the tip of the iceberg, folks. I mean, I want to get into deep details on how actually the system works in Europe and how the system fails us in the United States. But the big thing is, as you think about it, one of the things that is going on right now, and you can actually see this, is that, okay, like the idea of Washington, where they're actually doing the National Guard and federalizing the local police, blah, blah, blah. This whole thing is a motivation for something that's completely different than what other people think it is. The idea is basically to rid the city of crime. Rid these cities, because these are cities they can't work with. They know this. The Republicans are not going to win in Chicago or Washington. They know this. So what can they do? The only thing they could do is basically rid it of crime, make it look pretty, get rid of the homeless. At the end of the day, the homeless are gone.
Because when you don't see the homeless, you think, well, everybody's happy and they have their own home. That's a bunch of crap, too. And we'll get into that later. But the big thing is, once you do that, they'll be like, you know what? Trump does suck. They actually know how to get things done. That was the big thing with the border or whatever. Whether it's in your best interest or not, you have to admit that during these first 6 months or 8 months, whatever the hell it's been, a lot of things have been done. And that's what they're hedging on. They're hedging on changing voters to support the Republican cause, which I say, Democrat, Republican, it's all capitalist, doesn't matter one way or the other. But they're hedging on voters who actually start becoming Republicans because they look and they see something finally change in their city. And you wonder, well, how's that going to happen? It's just one thing. They may not even be interested in that one thing. I asked somebody from New York City one time, I said, how come in New York City's city council really only has, I think there's one person on the Green Party on there. There's a few Republicans, majority are Democrats. How come they just basically don't say, look, I understand that we're not going to vote Republican, but why don't they have like a 50-50 Green Party and Democratic thing? They don't need the Republican Party anymore, but they damn sure don't need to just sit right there and just keep voting for the same people, doing the same things, and getting the same results from capitalism from the Democrats. Why is that? Think about it. So then when I say that the Green Party has almost no shot in New York, and then I say that Trump's trying to hedge this whole thing so that basically maybe they can get a few more Republicans in, because at the end of the day, people are like, you know what? I don't agree with the Republicans, but they get things done. The trains run on time. What do you think is going to happen? It's going to change. That's their only bet. That's the only cards they hold to actually change the inner cities are that. And you're going to eventually probably see that. You're going to have people that vote against their interest. But I say, like, really, to me, there is no interest in voting Democrat or Republican, so I don't vote against any interest at all. I never vote for Democrats or Republicans unless it's a local election. And most of our local elections here in Texas are independents. You got to think about it. And once you think about it, you start getting out of this little rut and this little hole you live in, and you start realizing that if you're not unified as a worker, you're not a socialist. And if you're not a socialist, you're not scaring the hell out of the capitalist and the rich. Are kings. Think about it. Fastest growing economy in Europe is a socialist economy. The backwater of Europe, it used to be always called, España was called the poor man of Europe. When I was there during the crisis, us, Portugal, Ireland, Italy, Greece, and Spain were called something I never heard before. We were called the pigs. Why are we the pigs? Because we did things to help out our people instead of helping out the rich, and that frightened them. All right, well, thank you for joining us here on the Daily Worker. We're going to do more to frighten the rich again later on, and we'll come back with you with no new episodes and follow up on topics that are actually going on. But until then, I'm Nick Dix. Thank you for joining us, and always in solidarity.

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1: How y'all doing today on radio station today? We got a lot to talk about, and we got plenty of stuff to say today.
0: Let's get right into it. Crown Jewel.
1: Yeah.
0: Crown Jewel happened yesterday. It was at an odd starting time, starting at... Well, for us, it started at 7 a.m. because it took place halfway around the world in Australia. Yeah. And it was a hell of a show.
1: Yeah, it was a great show. It was some losses and some wins, but we're going to get to that in a second.
0: And... Anyhow, rather than just have dead air, let's start. If I recall, the first opening match was Roman Reigns versus Bronson Reed.
1: Yeah.
0: What were your opinions on that?
1: My opinion is it was a good match until a couple of people interfered in the match. I think Bron Breakker came in and he interfered first, and I thought he was just like, okay, you and him as partners, but you're going to come in and interfere just going in with Roman Reigns and know that it wasn't your match in the first place, and then you're going to interfere in the match. And then the Usos, they came down, they wanted to interfere and everything. And my opinion of it, it was a good show, but I think Roman Reigns is being a dick about it. Because he didn't want no help.
0: I mean, you're kind of right. I definitely kind of feel that, yeah, maybe Roman Reigns was being that way. I think that since they were told not to interfere, they should have never gotten inside the ring. They could have done anything they wanted outside the ring.
1: Yeah. But I just think.
0: And if so, the incident with Jey Uso spearing Roman Reigns into the table would never have happened.
1: Yeah.
0: It wasn't such a big shock that Jey Uso would make a mistake. It seems like it's a going trend.
1: Yeah.
0: I don't know. It's bad luck.
1: I think they lost everything. After Roman Reigns lost his belt and the bloodline fell apart, I just thinking they all got to do their own thing, because I feel like the new bloodline on SmackDown is doing way better than it used to be. And I don't think Roman Reigns is not the same person like he used to be anyway. He's getting up there, and I think he's going to lose his spot like everybody else who wrestle by themselves and everything. And I think that's what the Usos need to do, just stay out of his way and let him make his own mistakes, because he's a grown man. And second of all, he's too damn arrogant to listen to anybody. So, for a person like that, like Jay said, he gonna do him. He gonna ever do him, and that's it. So let him do it, and don't ask for help. No, and he get hurt, that's on him. Nobody else. Nobody ain't sponsored. Nobody ain't gonna tell a grown man to go in the ring and get his ass kicked.
0: Maybe.
1: That's my opinion.
0: I honestly feel that there's a sense of arrogance in Jey Uso that's been building up.
1: Yeah.
0: Of course, on SmackDown, they mentioned something, because I guess Roman Reigns was talking to Jimmy Uso and said something to the effect of, ever since he won the world championship title, he became a little bit more like Roman Reigns and a lot less like
1: his old self.
0: Like his brother.
1: Yeah. But like I said, cocky in the family can sometimes destroy a family apart. That's my opinion. Because everybody want gold, everybody want championships, everybody want this, they want the fame and everything else, but you can't have it all the goddamn time. So I'm sorry, that's just how I care myself of these wrestlers. You can get what you want, but half of the time, you're going to have to lose something to get something.
0: Right. And the synopsis is that, due to the interference from both parties, Bronson Reed won, not by winning himself, but because
1: he had help.
0: Jey Uso
1: screwed up,
0: speared Roman Reigns through a table.
1: Yeah, but that's two spears. One from Braun Breaker.
0: Braun Breaker, and the and other one from Jey Uso.
1: So, like I say, Roman Reigns, I get him, but I don't. But if he wanted to be an asshole about it, I was there. Let a grown man fuck up. I'm sorry. That's words coming out of my mouth. So I'm sorry, people. You hear me? That's my opinion. You can take it or leave it. That's all I'm going to say. I'm just being real by wrestling. I'm a wrestling fan. I'm a big fan. But when you got people who argue about this and that, you're acting like females. You can't solve your problems. Solve it with your fists, with choke slams and whatever. That's how you solve your problems. Don't be whining, crying like little bitches.
0: Wrestling Inc. basically love the idea because it means that it's a good signal line to break up the bloodline.
1: They never was one. Soul of the Coil took over that. He got four people. They are on the same page. They add one more guy. He over there stomping everybody on SmackDown. So Roman Reigns ain't got no fashion no more. All that left with Paul Heyman cheat and low blow him and left him with Steph Rollins. Now Steph Rollins' part is growing. You know, so Roman Reigns ain't got nobody. He ain't got the Wise Man. He ain't got the Usos. He ain't got nobody. He ain't got Soul of the Coast. He ain't got nobody. He's a lone wolf by himself. So let him be. So he get busted open. That's him. Nobody don't have to worry about it. You know, like I said, you know, you walk, you fall.
0: Yeah, it's true. But all the great ones end up going by themselves. All of them.
1: Yeah.
0: Randy Orton started with groups. Then he became just Randy Orton.
1: Then it was Triple H. Triple H had, he had everybody. He had the, he had the Evolution. He had Evolution with Ric Flair.
0: He was in Legacy.
1: Yeah.
0: Was he in the Legacy?
1: No. But like I said, every fashion going to fall. So Roman Reigns want to be the Ronin Tower. And he want to roam Europe by himself. Let him do it. Because in the end, you know, big people who roam, they think they top of the world, they fall real quick. So Roman Reigns, hey, you ever listen to this podcast, stop being a dick.
0: Okay, the next match was for the Women's Crown Jewel Championship.
1: Oh, yeah.
0: It included Stephanie Vaquer, who is the World Wrestling Champion, versus Tiffany Stratton, who is the WWE World Champion.
1: Bobby Doll. Yeah. Straight up Bobby Doll with them.
0: I know you were really happy with the winner of the match.
1: Yes, I was. Yes, I was. Because I ain't waiting for no Bobby Doll to get the win, to get the glamours, the jewelry and all that. Because she was full of it with her big lips. So I'm going to say, like, sorry, Bobby, you lost. So, I'm glad the better woman won because she worked hard for it. The other one, she thinks she's so perfect. She reminds me of Ric Flair's daughter sometimes, Charlotte Flair. So in a kind of way, all you Bobby Dolls out there, stop trying to be fake and stop trying to think you can get over somebody because somebody bigger would knock you back down to earth.
0: Well, I have a different take. I like both wrestlers. I think they both have great athletic abilities. They both seem to have gymnastics.
1: Yeah, but the one I like is the one who used the devil kiss. She wrapped her legs and gave her the butt and the face in the ground. That was the, and then she did her special move, did the twist of the, I call it the twist of flip or the fate of moonsault on her and hit knees in her stomach and won.
0: Yeah, I do love that finishing move by Stephanie Valcare. She also has the devil's corkscrew. That's a hell of a move. It looks very, very, I like her a lot.
1: I'm just saying, I hope she stay champion for years to come because she got the charisma, she got the look, she got the talent, she got every package for a woman to win championships all year long. That other one, Bobby, stop paying your bills. Okay, your car's going to get redesigned and your Bobby doll house going to get taken away. Somebody's going to come and get that belt. And I'm thinking my favorite wrestler, the one look like Storm, going to come and get your belt.
0: Jade Cargill.
1: Yes, I'm waiting for her to get your belt so you can stop running around in your Bobby doll car.
0: I do like Jade Cargill as well.
1: Yeah, I do. I like her a lot. If she wasn't married, I would marry her in a minute.
0: Oh, she's married?
1: Yes. With kids, so can't go with the whole luggage.
0: Well, considering the fact that she's brought her father to two events, I'm going to assume that Stephanie Valcare might still be single, folks.
1: Yes, yes. If I ever catch up with her, I'm going to speak wee-wee, bonjour. Yeah, get out and let me have your digits.
0: She speaks Spanish.
1: Oh, Spanish. Are you Espanol?
0: Yeah. I believe after that came the match that I thought was probably my favorite of the whole show.
1: Yes.
0: It was the John Cena AJ Styles match.
1: Yes.
0: Of which in that match, I saw moves that, I mean, I haven't seen wrestlers use in a dog's age.
1: In case you use them in games. But I say John Cena and AJ Styles bring it. They brung it to the stage. They left everything out there. And I think John Cena still got it, but I know he got to step down to get his career right and his wife, you know, she was there, and I just think that was good. His second wife was out there supporting because his first wife was a bitch. I'm sorry to say that, but she was one because she didn't support because he kissed some girl on Rising and then she dumped him. John Cena paid her animal and left her. But he did, it was just in the script. But she got jealous. His first wife got jealous. So that's why it took John Cena. Then he would dang one of the Bella twins.
0: Nikki Bella.
1: Yeah, and that didn't work out. So he find him his real wife, his second wife, and she supported him, the garden. And I think he's ready to settle down, get real serious about his marriage and his career. And, you know, they say he can still pop up every now and then for, like, talking, but not wrestling. But I think John Cena brought everything to that match with AJ Styles, and I salute AJ Styles, too, because he brought it, too. With the Shawn Michaels, in case somebody's listening, AJ Styles used Shawn Michaels' Sweet Chin music on John Cena. So that was the greatest kick he did, but it didn't stick right like Shawn Michaels. So in case somebody listened, we is going to say AJ Styles used Shawn Michaels' Sweet Chin
0: music. But that was one of the key points of their whole match, is they used all these other finishers from all these wrestlers that have already since kind of,
1: built that career.
0: One of the cool ones that I remember is Cena used Walls of Jericho.
1: Yeah.
0: And then there was the RKO. Oh, he used a plethora of Randy Orton moves.
1: He was getting ready to use the punt kick, but then AJ started to say.
0: He looked like
1: he used JDR Coles from Hell. I think he did not John Cena damn before he can do it. Then he was trying to do the 619. That's what
0: Cena was going to try to do the 619, and I knew that would not fly. These two are both way too large to be trying to fly through the ropes.
1: Yeah.
0: And so he got caught and clotheslined.
1: Yeah. And then AJ Styles did his move. The one he did the 360 off the rope.
0: He did the 450 splash. He did the 450 splash off of the
1: His old move.
0: Which is something he hasn't done in ages. I think that was like one key moment. They both used each other's finishers. There was a tombstone pile driver towards the end.
1: And then
0: there was a scorpion deathlock.
1: Yeah. But John Cena took the Undertaker tombstone. Then he picked him up and did the AA, on his back. And that's how he won the match.
0: But I mean, there was just a plethora of just old moves being used that, I mean, for most of us fans, we haven't seen them in forever. We're pretty sure that they used the Lex Luger thing too.
1: AJ Styles did. He did all this, he had him on the back. Then he dropped, he did a spinning power bomb.
0: For those that don't remember Lex Luger, he used to do this thing called the rack where he would take the body over his head. And then just kind of bounce it down, trying to work on the back.
1: Yeah. Yeah, that was his submission hold.
0: And then from there, the way he flung him down, I thought he was trying to do an F5, but I'm not sure. Yeah.
1: And then, I'm trying to think, AJ Styles did his flying elbow. It was a lot of different moves was going on with them, but they brung it. They left it out. They left it on the line, and it was like I said. He did Bray Wyatt. John Cena did Bray Wyatt's sister Abigail. He did that for the late Bray Wyatt. Rest in peace.
0: And Christopher Daniels' Angel's Wings was in there, countering a pedigree into Frankie Karazin's Fade to Black was in there. Oh, he did. God, what is the name of the Miz's move?
1: Skull
0: crushing finale.
1: Yeah, he did that. John Cena did that at first.
0: Rusev's accolade was in there.
1: The Undertaker choke slam was in there, and the tombstone.
0: Yeah, I mean, even the fans were going wild over all the different moves being used. Sit up choke slam from Kane. Tombstone pile driver, of course, was towards the finishing. But yeah, it was just, I mean.
1: It was money being spent to see that match.
0: It was definitely for an older fan something to watch because, I mean, you just see moves that. I mean, you just don't see anymore.
1: And I know everybody was happy to see that. And then John Cena still got four more months to go. And I'm trying to see what moves he's going to do next. Because I know he had matches with The Undertaker, Randy Orton.
0: He's got two more months. Remember, his last appearance is December 13th. It's already October.
1: Okay, and then he had matches with Triple H, so I'm trying to see what he's gonna use on the other people. Not too fancy, but just make a good scene the last of his time.
0: That depends on if they continue to do matches like this. Yeah. I mean, I would prefer they do with John Cena. I think it's a lot more fun. But I don't know how hard this is on their bodies.
1: Yeah, and I don't know who he's gonna wrestle next. To do the moves.
0: Yeah, neither do I.
1: Yeah.
0: And I would like to see an older wrestler wrestle John Cena.
1: It'll be, and I had a betting choice, I would like to see Triple H and John Cena one more match.
0: I don't think that's going to happen.
1: Yeah, because Triple H got a big stomach bigger than mine. So he.
0: I could see Randy Orton.
1: Yeah, but Randy Orton's had too many back problems. He's been.
0: That's true. He is an older wrestler,
1: And then it's the Undertaker. Man, I doubt Undertaker.
0: No, Undertaker's not getting
1: it. Yeah, so it'll be the Miz. I would like to see the Miz and them because Miz got Ric Flair's finger four leg lock. He got Dave Browning, his kit, his Yes kit. In case the John Cena did have a match, it might be with CM Punk. I think that would be a good match. And it come to that. Oh, maybe we'll Bray Wyatt's brother.
0: They already had a match earlier this year.
1: Okay, well, so I think it would be Bray Wyatt, Uncle Harry. That would be a good match. That would be at least a tribute to Bo Dallas's brother, Bray Wyatt. That would be a good match because Bo Dallas ain't been wrestling late. He just been running his wide sets. So that would be a good match. Uncle Harry have a match with John Cena, his last match. Just saying a tribute to his brother, his late brother, Bray Wyatt. That would be a good match. I think John Cena and Bo Dallas fought one time, and John Cena beat him. That's when he was younger. But now Bo Dallas started looking like his brother. I think that would be a good match to a tribute to the late Bray Wyatt.
0: Matches, I think, that are both possible and that I would like to see. Granted, you have certain, you've already mentioned your opinion. I do think that Randy Orton Cena match would be good. I also think there's a huge possibility that he will end up wrestling Dominic Mysterio.
1: Yeah, that can be a good match because Dominic Mysterio is now, he's using everything Ed Guerrero's repertoire, except the El Paso move, because Ed Guerrero had a submission hold called the El Paso from in Mexico.
0: Huh.
1: Yeah, he wrap your leg and then he'll lean back on your back and do it. But nobody never done that move. That would have been a really move. It's almost similar to AJ Style Crusher. No, a little bit. But Ed Guerrero had a move, a submission hold called the El Paso.
0: Well, it's things like everybody that John Cena has been wrestling up to this point have been larger wrestlers. He hasn't gone against a small one. So there was no chance of seeing a 6'1" in any of these John Cena matches.
1: But it would be nice if Rey Mysterio would get him a match. So they had some good matches.
0: Yeah, but I don't think Mysterio has been in the ring in years.
1: Yeah, and then you got to look at...
0: Like, if they haven't been in the ring in the past 2 years, don't expect him to get in the ring now.
1: But I bet what's his name, and in case he listened, Nick, I would think it would be Shawn Michaels and John Cena. Cause they ain't
0: That's had, somebody else who hasn't been in the ring in years.
1: Yeah, but he still got it. He's still in good shape, you know.
0: No, I don't know about that.
1: I don't know about his form, but
0: Last time I saw him was at a AAA wrestling event, that one that they did on YouTube, and I mean, you can see the age on his face.
1: Yeah.
0: Granted, you can see the age on Cena's face too, but
1: yeah, but. I don't want to see him wrestling Brock Lesnar again because that was so messed up.
0: I don't want to see that.
1: Yeah, so we got a lot of people, man. Then you know, Kurt Angle, he can't get John Cena no match because he's having a schizophrenia or something going on with his mind a little bit. So he can't wrestle. He was on the Undertaker's podcast. He was telling Vince McMahon, I need to leave. I need to go because I'm going to do harm to myself. So he had to step down, Kurt Angle. And I think Kurt Angle was a good wrestler too, you know, all these years. But it might be a young wrestler might fight John Cena. We don't know.
0: I'm trying to think. The next match after that was the Io Sky, Rhea Ripley versus the Boogie Asuka. Warrior.
1: And the Kabuki Warriors. Yeah. That match was crazy. It was off the chain. It was crazy. Asuka was running everything. She was just here, there, you know, just starting all kind of match. I thought she was going to use the spirit of men. And then her little friend, the other one, I can't call her name. She was doing
0: Kyrie,
1: yeah. That girl was going bananas and stuff. I'm like, God damn, girl, sit your butt down somewhere. And she was just going at it. And I'm like, they were just going there. Rhea Ripley was out of the ring. She wasn't putting too much, but she tried. But Io Sky was doing everything. She was trying to fight. And Asuka was throwing roundhouse kicks, back fist, bam. Just going at it. I was like, God, dog, Asuka, you that crazy? And she was just, they were double team on that best friend. It was like, boom, boom. It was just messed up, and Rhea Ripley was nowhere to be found. Then a couple, then she stuck her head out like the jack-o'-lantern, and I'm like, what the hell, where you been? This girl getting a butt kick. And I'm like, nah, they double-teamed on you. This is your tag partner. And then you wait to the last minute. Then she was trying to do riptide on top the rope, trying to go down, and here comes Austin running around like as a trancher, kick her out of the back of the head. And I'm like, it was just crazy. It was a good match, but it was crazy. It was just like Rig was no. She was hyped, but in the end, she was letting Io Sky getting a butt kick by two women. I'm like, God damn! I like, man, I ain't never saw the two women double team on one. They used to be that family member, and Asuka was just going at it. I tell you the truth, Asuka is a menace. And when she get mad, she got the, she don't care if she kick you or spray some blue mist on you and then laugh about it. She's like the Joker. She's that person.
0: Yeah, she's definitely got the heel part way, way down. My personal take on the match was, one, the Kabuki Warriors were definitely seen as definitely a tag team because of the way they were able to keep and confine the match almost in solidly on Io Sky throughout the majority of the match.
1: Yeah.
0: Which really put them at a disadvantage.
1: Yeah. And then when they got to whooping Io Sky, they went out the ring. They were whooping her butt too.
0: Yeah.
1: And Austin just ran up. She was on the ground.
0: The big surprise to me was Kairi, because up until this match, Kairi was always seen as being very demure and this and that. Mm-hmm. She didn't really want to harm either of these people, mm-hmm. but she was pulling off nasty moves.
1: Yeah,
0: I mean, she would turn around and when the refs was turned, kick Rhea in the face, kick Io Sky in the face.
1: Yeah, she was like Asuka just had the joystick just tell her, do this, do that.
0: Yeah,
1: she was just doing everything Asuka was telling her. Asuka said, yeah, go get her. You know, like, yeah, you got a ring general out there telling you, go get you the martial arts, go and destroy her. And she was gone. I'm like, I give her credit. She was on it. She was on it. She was on both women. She wasn't the pirate queen no more, but she was just doing her thing like the Boogie Warriors. They ain't no playing. And Asuka, she's the Joker. She ain't no joke. She would whoop Batman's butt.
0: And although I would have liked to have seen Rhea Ripley more throughout the tournament of the match, like you said, she kept disappearing.
1: Yeah, and I'm like, what the hell are you doing? You know, you letting your friend get destroyed, then you get in there, they start whooping on you. And I'm like, Asuka didn't let up. She was just talking to him when she went to Io Sky, growled. You see your friend not with you. She ain't trying to help you. See, you need to stay with the family. I told you, pow, pow.
0: But that's because they would pull off dirty moves. Like, they would fling over into the corner where Rhea Ripley was and kick her in the face, knocking her off the ring.
1: I mean,
0: so you couldn't see her while Io Sky was down on the ground.
1: Yeah, but Rhea Ripley is getting older. Because when she first changed her image, she was ruthless. She was on it. But now she was in the ring, she was getting mad. Like, okay, you get mad. What you going to do? Show us. You just slack it out a little bit. And then Io Sky is just fighting everybody. She's fighting the Boogie Wars. She going toe-to-toe. She's standing her ground. You, on the other hand, playing peekaboo. What the hell? You know, I would love to see more of Rhea Ripley. I do. She's a model to all girls. She changed a lot from WWE. But she's look like she's slowing down a little bit.
0: You might be right. I mean, I really haven't seen any of the women wrestlers, especially with it I mean, the caliber of women's wrestling has gone way, way up. Mm-hmm. So I really don't know what, like, how long the longevity of the career path for women wrestlers is. But, I mean, maybe it's only 10 years, of which she's probably hit that 10-year mark.
1: Yeah, because a lot of these new wrestlers are coming from overseas and different promotions.
0: Yeah.
1: And they bringing it. They bringing it. And they hungry. They bring it. It's like the one we talked about, the one, the
0: Stephanie Velker?
1: No, the one, it looked like Storm.
0: Oh, Jade Cargill.
1: Yeah, Jade Cargill is a prime suspect. She was with AW and other wrestling promotion, but she need to bring her game up. She need to come in because Rhea Ripley, I like her, but she's getting up there, you know. And then her husband, Buddy Murphy, he's on AEW. I think his contract is supposed to end soon. So rumors say her husband might come there to WWE.
0: And another women's wrestler that wasn't in Crown Jewel that I think has a lot of potential still is Chelsea Green. I also like that new tag team with the USA Women's Champion and her partner.
1: Oh, yeah. Yeah.
0: Those two are great.
1: Yeah.
0: But those kinda, are the heels. And
1: we don't know how far they can go. I think they're on SmackDown, I think.
0: Yes, they're on SmackDown. Yeah. But I guess I kind of like the women heels.
1: Yeah. Well, like I said, that was a good match with the Boogie Warriors and Rhea Ripley and Io Sky. That was a good match. You know, after she did that flip off the rope, that and came down on her best friend. That was a good match. But I was thinking Rhea Ripley would get did a little more instead of her staying out of the ring and not coming in and then when she come in, she get a butt kick and then not trying to put the effort. I think I get her by 40% what she brought. She didn't bring 100% to the match.
0: In the end, I think the Kabuki Warriors ultimately impressed me more than the team up of Rhea Ripley and Io Sky.
1: Yeah.
0: Simply because of the amount of control that they
1: had, and they was on point every time. And Austin would say, "Get over there, do what I taught you." Get in them. And she was, she was throwing that other girl and she was going at it. It's like I said, I get Asuka credit, but she did came out short.
0: Asuka has a bag full of dirty tricks and this and that and can hold the position of the inside of the ring, whereas Kairi can turn around and do the high flying and play on the ropes.
1: And doing that elbow coming down, and also up that hole, and like, bam! I'm like, oh,
0: yeah.
1: I'm like, where did that come from? They had a special tag team move.
0: No, they do that.
1: Yeah, I know. I never saw it. Oh. That was my first time seeing her did it to them on a Raw one time, and she came down with that elbow. I'm like, golly, she used to do it by herself with nobody holding her, but she. Austin said, "Come on, do it, bam!" I'm like, "God damn!" I was like, "Man, where did they come up with this move?" I'm like, and they destroyed them on Raw. And then they won their first match for getting their butts whooped on Raw. And then they won their first match getting their revenge. Now we got to see where the Boogie Warriors gonna still keep it up, cause they can go in the back of the locker room, start making some mess. And we might get another match on Raw with them.
0: I just want to see the Kabuki Warriors get a chance at the tag team titles.
1: Yeah. Yeah.
0: I'm trying to think on who has the women's tag team.
1: Charlotte Flair and
0: that's Becky right. Lynch.
1: Yeah. They still hold
0: Alexa
1: on them
0: Bliss belts. And Charlotte Flair. So,
1: yeah, they still hold them belts like it ain't nothing.
0: That would be a very fun match.
1: Yeah.
0: Now we're up to the last one, which is surprising. I kind of thought that we would have had more time or been further on. But the last match was Cody Rhodes, Seth Rollins, a big intro. And throughout that match, the 90% of that match was just a full decent match. And it was a great match.
1: To step one got frustrated and act like a little bitch. And I'm sorry to say that on this radio. Yes, that run won the crown jewel belt, but he cheated like a little bitch. Because in the kind of way he got frustrated with Cody Rhodes, Cody Rhodes was owning his butt every bit of it. He got out of the ring, started talking to himself. Like, and then he started picking up that little watch. He could have left it, but he had to use that for a weapon to win like a little bitch. So... Yeah, he won. He beat Cody Rhodes for cheating. So I hope CM Punk come back and beat him and take that belt so he can get off of his high horse. Now they're gonna be talking about it on Raw. I don't want to hear that crap.
0: And let's see. Well, I mean,
1: he's a paper chase. He's a heel. He's a douchebag. He got Paul Heyman. We're looking like the Penguin from Batman, trying to look like the Joker, too, with his big stomach. He looked like he can't get in two car doors.
0: Now, even Wrestling Incorporated mentioned the fact that the one part of that match that they really hated is that it was kind of like finishers meant nothing. Because so many finishers were used, even during their match.
1: Yeah.
0: And... they just kept popping back out.
1: Yeah, like Steph Rollins used Ric Flair finger for leg lock, and Cody Rhodes, he said, he was telling Cody Rhodes, this is the move with Ric Flair make your daddy tap. And I'm like, what the hell? I'm like, he talking about your daddy, how your daddy? And then he was using Dusty Rhodes' elbow. He was throwing punches, and then he was going to do the body elbow.
0: I mean, Dusty's used a bunch of his dad's moves.
1: Tap. And I'm like, what the hell? I'm like, he talking about your dad. How your dad? And then he was using Dusty Rhodes' elbow. He was throwing punches, and then he was going to do the body

0: And then Cody Rhodes flip him and make him tap, try to make him tap. And I'm like, golly, they just going there. And then Step Rollins got out of the ring. He was looking at the watch, and he was like, he didn't want to do it. They let the watch there just in case he wanted to use it. And then he pushed the ramp, and he went and got the watch. And he gave Cody Rhodes an uppercut on his lip. And that's what Cody Rhodes lost. And I didn't think. And then, oh, yeah, he was doing Cody Rhodes' Stardust. He did a little flip. Yeah. And I'm like, what the hell, man? You about to like, I want to see Stardust. I know Cody Rhodes is so mad, man. I know. He's like, you're going to bring that up by me and my brother. You know, then you're going to do the Stardust. Then I'm like, Step One was so ballistic. He was going nuts, you know. But I give him credit. He holds his ground. He took it. He took everything Cody Rhodes gave him, but in the end, he had to use a watch to win. And I know Triple H came out there and gave him the belt, and you know, and now he ain't had a smile like he did with old girl. He was smiling with her. When he gave Step One his belt, he's like, okay, here your ring. And then they was in, you know, and then Step One's cut the music. Start telling, I know everybody hate me and blah blah blah this, but I'm the future. And I'm like, hey, hell. I'm like, boy, they gonna eat that up on Raw. They gonna eat that mess up. And I know I hate to hear it. I know, but you know, hey, every dog got his own fees and tits. So salute Step Runs, Paper Chase, heel hook, asshole.
1: Seth Rollins is a heel, and no matter what, he had to use a dirty trick, of which he did. And he won, and I'm okay with that. Seth Rollins, up until the point where the dirty trick was used, that was a great match. It was. It really was.
0: And then I like when Cody Rhodes got on the ropes, got on the top rope, and did crossroad on him. Yeah. That would have been the match. That would have been over. That
1: should have been the match.
0: Yeah.
1: That's what Wrestling Incorporated was complaining about, was all of these finishers, and they still popped out.
0: Yeah.
1: Because even I agree, when he did crossroads on the top rope, that should have been the end of that match.
0: Yeah, that match would have been. But then Step One did his little stomp on the top row and hit Cody Rhodes, and he did a flip, and that was it. Match was over with. I think he gave him that watch back and hit him in the lip with it.
1: Yep.
0: But it's never going to pass the John Cena and AJ Styles match. It's not none of two other matches. There was the three of them. The women championship belt, that was a good one. The John Cena match and AJ match and the Boogie Warrior matches. I think that was the best ones.
1: Well, the AJ Styles Cena match, you can watch over and over again, because every time you're going to see all of these different moves being used, and you're just going to try to calculate them.
0: Yeah.
1: And Stephanie Valkyrie, I would still watch the match simply for Stephanie Valkyrie's finisher, because I've only seen it twice and it still astounds me. So I'm still trying to figure out all the stuff involved.
0: Yeah, yeah. And the Boogie Warriors, I think they are forced to recognize, because they own the ring. And I'm looking at them, will get tag team belts, maybe more.
1: And whereas the Seth Rollins Cody Rhodes match, I watch it all the way up until the point where Cody Rhodes does the crossroads up into the top rope, because that's where the match probably should end.
0: Yeah. So Crown Jewel was the cream of the crop. It was the
1: best. You can definitely tell a difference between that and WrestlePalooza. Whereas, I mean, looking at the two, PLEs or premium live events, you almost get the feeling that WrestlePalooza was just kind of put together, patched together,
0: and glued together, and with duct tape and super glue, and
1: exactly.
0: And I just think

0: It brought over there where they was, it brought a lot of people, but it didn't bring that spark. It didn't make you jump for joy, you know.
1: Well, the difference is that they put together WrestlePalooza specifically for the ESPN contract.
0: Yeah.
1: And obviously, I mean, they obviously didn't have anywhere near the time of planning that they do for any of their other ones.
0: Yeah, like what they did with Crown Jewel. You know, they had the belts. They had some people cleaning it, bringing it out there, you know, in a long suitcase. And I like, okay. And then Triple A had the belt, the ring, the Super Bowl ring, whatever. And, you know, and back the late what's her name had her ring first, you know. And I feel like, you know, she brought it. And I'm happy she won. I'm happy she beat Bobby. And I hope when she get on SmackDown, everybody boo, yeah, you lost Bobby. Boo, you ain't gonna get no chance like that no more in the next year. You might get it. And that depends you stay. But everything else, we didn't see a lot of tag team matches. That's the only problem. We didn't see.
1: No, but I don't think Crown Jewel actually has a belt for the tag teams.
0: Yeah.
1: I think that's part of why. Which is something they need to think about and try to bring into this.
0: Yeah. In the near future or whatever, they got a chance to do so.
1: But next year. I mean, it's 1 year away.
0: Yeah, because there's a lot of tag teams who do want to stand up, who do want to get a ring. That ring that they got, that one and what's nine got, that cost a lot of money. So they're real with the belt. They, at least they didn't get to take the belt home, but that belt, the belts cost a lot of money. But the rings cost a lot of money. I think it was like $1 million a piece with them rings. So to show that they did have championship belts there at that country. So now they can defend that another next year. They have it again. Whoever still have a belt.
1: Yeah. Now, I don't know how long they've been doing Crown Jewel.
0: They did it a couple of times. I don't know. I think I think it was 3 times for me. But, with the
1: who won the first?
0: The first was, I don't know. I had to remember that. I know Cody Rhodes won the second one. I know that he didn't win. I know it might be Cody Rhodes the first. I'm not sure.
1: No, he only has the one ring.
0: Yeah, so it had to. But
1: let's see here. Got to get this thing set up. But let's see here.

0: And one more thing I wanted to say. If anybody had any comment about anything we say today, you're welcome to leave a comment of what you want to talk about. And I will try to respond to what your comment is.
1: See, Crown Jewel, established in 2018. National Saudi Arabia. The second Crown Jewel was during the COVID pandemic, 2019. The first Crown Jewel had a tag team event, which included D-Generation X's Triple H Shawn Michaels versus the Brothers of Destruction Kane versus Undertaker. So the first Crown Jewel didn't have, I guess, those belts. Yeah. Crown Jewel. Seth Rollins, The Fiend Bray Wyatt, Falls Count Anywhere. Championship. It was for the WWE Championship. Third. Brock Lesnar, Roman Reigns, WWE Universal Championship. Undisputed Universal Championship, Roman Reigns, Logan Paul, Roman Reigns, LA Knight. Roman Reigns versus LA Knight. And that was in 2023. Gunther versus Cody Rhodes was in Crown Jewel 6. So the Crown Jewel Championship has only been around. Cody Rhodes was the first to get the Crown Jewel Championship.
0: Yeah, Steph Rollins got the second.
1: Yep. So, now that Seth Rollins has won it, does that mean that that undisputed thing now becomes part of Seth Rollins' title?
0: No. No, it still be Cody Rhodes. It still be his belt. They just fought for the Crown Jewel belt.
1: Right.
0: To that country. That country. So they show the rings to show them they won that belt there. So now Step One got back in victory rights for the whole year. So he can show people, yeah, I won. I don't got this cheap watch no more. I got a ring there. You see, I got the bling bling. And I beat Cody Rhodes, punk ass. Now I got a ring there. I got my own fashion. Then Paul Heyman, play my music.
1: This is also the first of the Crown Jewels to actually not be, like, done in Saudi Arabia.
0: Yeah.
1: This one instead was done
0: in Australia.
1: Kind of weird.
0: Yeah, but and then Reagan went back. She went back to her home country, so she got a chance to, fight. But I know her years is like we just saying shit. Her years is catching up. So, and then rumors that I heard her and her husband want to have a child. So they had to put that on the back burner, like CM Punk and AJ Lee.
1: I didn't know she was married. But
0: yeah, Buddy Murphy. He was a wrestler. He was with Eddie Guerrero's daughter. They had a pronoun at the time, and Buddy Murphy was playing her love interest. That's why Ray the Studio's daughter wanted to be with WWE.
1: I'm actually surprised by that, but I mean,
0: yeah, but she dated some people, but
1: apparently she's 29 years old. But so. I am also interested to find out how long her wrestling career has been to this point. Let's see, 29. Spouse is Buddy Matthews.
0: Yeah, that's him. He's at AEW right now with Jericho.
1: Oh.
0: Yeah, but his contract is supposed to be ending soon, by after this year. So rumors, they say he might go, he might come back, because he was with Aleister Black with his fashion.
1: Rhea Ripley's been wrestling since 2013, so just a little over 10 years. So 12 years she's been wrestling now.
0: Yes.
1: On her 13th year.
0: Yeah, I think so. That might sound right.
1: Of which she's been wrestling with WWE since 2017.
0: But she was in that women, they had like a women something, I can't, but they had a whole lot of women, and they wrestled for a contract with WWE. I forgot. Uh-huh. And she went to NXT. Yeah, and she wrestled there, and she was the champion there.
1: Yeah, she was part of NXT UK.
0: Yeah.
1: And let's see, NXT from 2019 to 2021. She started her career in Raw in 2021. So she's been wrestling in Raw for 4 years now.
0: Yeah, something like that.
1: I think she could go 3 years.
0: Yeah.
1: Assuming she doesn't get, like, majorly hurt. Ooh, that is right. I do know she did have a major injury to her shoulder. When was it, 2 years ago?
0: Yeah.
1: Caused by
0: A match with
1: no, it wasn't a match. It was a background. It was one of those view things, kind of story point, but it was with Dominic Mysterio's present.
0: Liv Morgan.
1: Yeah, Liv Morgan.
0: Yeah. Man, Liv Morgan is
1: out. She broke her shoulder.
0: Yeah, and then now Liv Morgan is out. Liv Morgan. And they still trying to see when she's going to come back, but not soon. It might be after Christmas she come back.
1: I don't know. I mean, I heard reports that part of the reason she's out is because she's doing a movie.
0: Yeah, that too. I don't know. And she did, then she got a skit on Fortnite with The Undertaker. They're in the game.
1: Yeah, but that's...
0: Yeah, and that take a lot of graphic to do, too. And could the movie, too. So she's still making money, regardless if she ain't there. They still got to pay her, you know, and she ain't wrestling or not. So she still got money. Because it's under the contract that a wrestler get hurt and be out for a while, they still get that salary. Regardless of how that contract is, they made it, and their injury is worse, they WWE still have to pay them.
1: Yeah.
0: So that's the bad contract, you know, because if they do anything like illegal, get in trouble, like El Simone, a lot of these rappers got in trouble with the law. They lost their money, because if you do anything, crime, between drugs or whatever, then your contract is broken. They don't owe you jack shit. But you get hurt, they got to still pay you and pay you for your medical bills and all that to get you well to come back to work. Just like any job, but some jobs don't do that. Definitely my job, you know, they real dickheads. You know, you get a worker's come, but then you got to go right back to work. And then when you're working, you don't get a paycheck. So at least WWE would still get them a paycheck, the guard that they had to pay them out to work or going to work.
1: Name of the movie that Liv Morgan is actually trying to do right now is called Bad Lieutenant Tokyo. It's an upcoming action thriller film directed by Takashi Mikai and written by Daisuke Tegan, based on the IP first produced by Edward R. Pressman, serving as a standalone sequel to Abel Ferrara's film Bad Lieutenant. The film will star Shun Uragi, Lily James. It sounds like it's a
0: war movie?
1: Well, it sounds like it's an international movie, probably produced by Toho Tokyo or something like that. Mm. She was also in The Kill Room, which I don't know exactly what that is, and Live Forever. Oh, that's a documentary. But I guess that's the name of the movie that she'll be doing. Anyway, we are technically out of time.
0: And we'll be back next week about any more about WWE and Raw and other matches. We're glad you're listening to our show and keep Chokeslam review on your mind.
1: 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We'll be back again next week with more live episodes of Chokeslam Review.

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2: How y'all doing today? We got a lot of topics to talk about today.
1: We do? I'm so glad of that, because I'm not sure what I got. But I do know a lot of things happened. We had a half-surprising episode of Raw, followed by a SmackDown episode that was, on top of that, a AAA episode that kind of integrated with that SmackDown episode. Why? Because you would be surprised how many stars of the WWE were on AAA. What was that? Last Thursday night? Friday night? Friday night.
2: Okay. I think you saw most of it. I didn't get to see, so I did get to catch up to seeing it. So let's talk about what was important and what wasn't.
1: What's what?
2: Well, I'm trying to say what caught your eye more and what didn't, you know, that like they had like different, like, well, the good, the bad, and the ugly.
1: Let's see. I'm trying to remember back to Raw and what happened on Raw. Of which, that's not where that happened. On Raw, AJ Lee came out and basically kind of finagled a mixed tag team with her husband CM Punk against Seth Rollins and Becky Lynch, which that was probably, I guess, the pinnacle of the show, and that'll be done, I guess, at WrestlePalooza.
2: Yeah.
1: Which hopefully we'll be able to see. I still don't know. I really don't know.
2: Well, I think this will be her first match for coming back to WWE with her husband being there.
1: Yeah.
2: And Seth Rollins bringing his wife, because with Paul Heyman's in the hospital, and they got a new name, they call themselves the New Fashion.
1: The Vision.
2: Vision, yeah. I don't know what to call it. It's not like how Triple H usually had the Evolution, you know, when it was him, Shawn Michaels, it wasn't Shawn Michaels, it was Ric Flair, Randy Orton, and Dave Rikishi was in the Fashion. But I think Seth Rollins is copping out of what Triple H did, and, you know, with Roman Reigns' bloodline broken up, you know, I think is they all coming with different fashions of people in there. In the new era, that's what Seth Rollins calling it. Mm-hmm. And I think he brought his wife in because she kept her belt, and Big One, the Bella Twins, Nikki Bella, for her belt. And I think she kept on, the bulking CM Punk kept on slapping her, and he just said, "I don't hit no woman, but I got somebody would do it." And then his wife came back. But what I heard about AJ Lee, I heard three things she did sacrifice to coming back. One, she had to get on the strip diet. That was one. Second, she was not ready to have kids, for her return. And the third one, I'm basing
1: they've been married a while, and
2: yeah,
1: there's been no like evidence that they even
2: had a kid.
1: Are planning
2: a kid. because she was focused on her career. She was focused on her career. I think she had an answer. She hurt herself before she left WWE, and then she had to work on it, and then she wrote a book, and she won a competition or something, what she wanted
1: to do. Well, AJ Lee and CM Punk are both kind of more typical millennials, and they may choose not to have children at all.
2: Well,
1: so that's neither here nor there.
2: There, yeah. But everybody was excited to come back. Now they're trying to see. Now she got a match with Steph Rowan and Becky Lynch. Now we just have to see, do she still got it in the ring, because she been out of wrestling for 10 years.
1: That is true. And that was like the major hit point of Raw. On SmackDown, however, there was a lot of, I guess you'd call them promos, but they were basically that advertising the AAA that was coming on literally right after the show.
2: Mm-hmm.
1: Of that, there was also like a promo for Solo Sikoa for, it seems like he has his eyes set on Sami Zayn for some reason. I guess because he lost the title.
2: Yeah, and I think he's going to call himself the tribal chief of the new bloodline. And
1: I don't think so.
2: Well, he took away from Roman Reigns at the time. You know, when everybody fell apart, like the Usos and Roman Reigns, and then Zayn. He was with them too. The one who got the nice
1: joined the Vision.
2: Nah, I don't think so. They beat him up too bad. And
1: when did they beat him up?
2: Well, at the time, Steph Rollins told Sami Zayn, "You gotta make a choice."
1: I didn't say Sami Zayn's. I think Solo Sikoa will join the Vision.
2: No, I don't think so. I don't think so. I ain't gonna hold that against him. Maybe down the line a couple more years, but
1: of course that would require Solo Sikoa to go to Raw.
2: Yeah, and they're not doing the trade-ins. No, now they're letting everybody between SmackDown, Raw, and everybody going to different shows, and NST, they coming there, they're getting moved up to the roster. The one I think is the best one came back was Aleister Black, and what's not had a fight. I can't call
1: Aleister Black and something Priest.
2: Yeah, that was a good match.
1: Really? I thought it was a kind of a crappy match.
2: Nah, I think it was good because it was two guys. Breeze is the Miss Marshall, and Aleister Black studied kickboxing and all that. And because he was with Jericho on that other show, and I think his contract ended because he had a fashion over there, almost similar to the Wyatt family. He had a fashion. And I'm trying to call her name. They call her Mommy. Her husband's over there. He was with Aleister Black in his fashion. Bobby Murphy. Hey, I'm trashing people's names this bad this morning, so forgive me. But they married, and he's over the show, but he's supposed to come back too. And then, you know, we was talking about Jericho coming back too to WWE too.
1: Yeah, there's a lot of rumors about that. Still completely, I guess, there's no firm information on one way or the other.
2: When his contract, you know, when he's going to, you know, come back, you know, because he's been gone for a while.
1: He has. He hasn't been on AEW in quite a while at this point.
2: Yeah. So, okay, let's talk about the women. wrestlers. I didn't get to see nothing about, well, about the championship and different other stuff.
1: Well, it kind of depends upon what championship you're referring to.
2: The women's championship.
1: That's the one. Okay, that's going to be decided also at WrestlePalooza. That's going to be Io Sky versus Stephanie Valkyrie.
2: Yeah.
1: And I have this weird feeling that Asuka
2: is going to
1: interfere.
2: Yeah, because her and Rick, I think they did the
1: book. That would be a very interesting match to have Asuka up against Rhea Ripley, because I think that's what it's pointing to, and Asuka's going to end up being is going to do a heel turn, and at the same time, what's going to happen to her tag team partner, which is still kind of a face, but seems to be, I don't know.
2: Yeah, the Bookie Warriors against Nibella and Austin, but too excited. The one topic I was a little more what is going on with LA Knight, I'm trying to say his name.
1: LA Knight?
2: Yeah, because he ain't got a match. You know, he been gunning for a championship for a while, and, you know, him and Jimmy Uso had a problem because he super kick. No, he speared him. Talking about everything cool, because his brother came in there and stopped the bull of that new fashion.
1: Well, it was Jey Uso that speared LA Knight.
2: Yeah.
1: It wasn't Jimmy.
2: No, Jimmy came in at the head.
1: Jimmy was trying to, like, keep him cordial.
2: No. Yeah.
1: And then, but Jey Uso, and see, I don't know if it's like a heel turn or whatnot, but
2: Roman Reigns was in his ear, and he talked about, you know, you can't trust now one of them. You don't need trust. All you can trust is yourself. So that's when his brother said, you turned the Roman Reigns. And he said, maybe, you know, because
1: I don't know. I think that's kind of, how should I put it? I don't think Jey Uso turning heel is a great idea, because he's just recently become a face. And
2: yeah, but you got to look at WWE. They write down the script, and then, you know, wrestlers follow through the letter. You know, whatever they want, WWE want them to do, they're going to do it.
1: For the most part.
2: Yeah, because I think with AEW let wrestlers, they let them do what they choose, what they want to do. That's
1: I don't agree. I think they both have basically the same prerogative, which that the wrestler and their personality have a say as to whether or not to follow the script, whether or not to do the script or not.
2: Yeah.
1: But at the same time, the promotion, whether it be AEW, WWE, TNT, blah, blah, blah, have the final say as to whether or not they're going to put him in the ring or put him in the show at all.
2: Yeah, but I'm just saying, that's why they left. That's most of where everybody left. It's like Dean used to be with the Shield. That's why he left, because he left WWE, because he was, his character wasn't the way he wanted, you know, because he was turning like the, you know, like the Wyatt family. And that's why Dean Ambrose went to AEW, because he had more, you know, he had more freedom to be what he wanted to do. And, you know, he gained muscle weight, and, you know, he had his own fashion. You know, and they WWE want them. It's like Jeff Hardy, you know, before Matt Hardy left, and hear me out, Jeff, they brought up his past, his, you know, his alcohol and all that, you know, because he was messing with, I can't call that guy who played the guitar all the time, but he said Jeff Hardy was drunk and he ran the mold with the car, and I'm like, why are you putting this guy's his past on TV when he have alcohol problem because he's been taking medicine and drinking, and then you made it to a script to a wrestler. Oh, he's back on the bottle. He's driving drunk and he ran L night over. But that's not how you handle people's problem. If that's the problem they have for real, do not turn it to a show of showing, okay, yeah, I know about Jeff Hardy's alcohol problem and his not showing up to shows and this and that.
1: Well, it's kind of hard to explain because you got to remember that a lot of the bringing realism and real life stuff into the storylines started with the Hardy Boys, because remember, it was back when Matt Hardy was dating Lita and she ended up with Edge. That whole thing might have been a storyline, but it was also a real life thing that happened.
2: Yeah, and that's why the Hardy Boys kept going. They kept going, not wasn't happy with WWE, you know, but then, you know, when money come, when they put money out there, money.
1: That was all their idea.
2: Yeah, but with Jeff Hardy, this is what I read. He was not happy with that because he was going through that. That Leah and Matt Hardy is what, yeah, that was like, they had to get there. But then with Jeff, yeah, he fighting his alcohol problem, you know, his addiction. And when his brother left and went back to Double Impact, then Jeff was still there, but then they wanted Jeff to stay, you know, they wanted to keep on milking the, you know, old saying, milking the cow, keep going, you know, but Jeff wasn't happy, and they were going to say, well, we'll put you in the Hall of Fame, but he asked, why can't my brother be with me? You know, like the Dougie Boys and all them, they was in the Hall of Fame, but they didn't want to put Matt, they wanted to put Jeff, and Jeff didn't like it, so he left to be with his brother, and that's why they at Double Impact right now. But like I say, with all these storylines, you know, and the new storylines,
1: I didn't even think Impact was still in business.
2: Yeah, they're still in business. Yeah, they're still in business. Because I keep on seeing it on my tab. I've been seeing shows. I keep up with some shows. But I think that I wish Matt and Jeff then never left Double Impact, because they had a fashion. You know, Brother Nero, Matt, and they had a fashion at the time. And that was blowing up. And then, you know, they were going against the Vince, Rosemary, and Crazy Steve. They was almost similar to the Wyatt family. But they did a lot of good shows. Matt, he said, I knew you would come. And I loved how Matt was saying they would come to his house, try to take his son. It was a show. It was great. And then WWE told him to come. Then when we was waiting on when they came to do the Royal Rumble, they came back and they didn't play that music from Double Impact. I was a little disappointed. Everybody was disappointed. We wanted to hear Brother Nero and all that. And, you know, WWE didn't, Jeff Jarrett at the time, he was over that show. And then they put him in the Hall of Fame with WWE, because he used to wrestle a long time ago with WWE, back in when Hulk Hogan and all that. It's a lot of suspense. And with WWE, is what they doing, the spanning stuff and everything, I was really listening to the what people be, you know. And then one thing on top of that, we ain't heard from Gunther after he lost his belt with Cody Rhodes.
1: You're right. We have not heard from Gunther, but there is talk that Gunther will be in the next WrestleMania already.
2: Yeah.
1: And it is kind of surprising. Maybe he's on the injured list. Maybe something's happened. I don't know, but.
2: Oh, he got him a long vacation, you know, because he's been resting and he's been holding that belt for a while.
1: Yes, he has, but.
2: Or they just don't have a good storyline for him right now. Because they most focus on, you know, the storyline with John Cena and then Brock Lesnar and all that.
1: What's this? Meet the Ring General. Let's see. Let me see if I can.

0: This is an interesting article that came out September 14th. Wouldn't that be today?
1: Mm-hmm. Yeah.
2: Gunther, yeah, it's the day. Meet the Ring General's Wife. By Julian D'Alessandro, September 14th, 2025, 9 a.m. Eastern Standard Time. www.getty.images. Although former WWE World Heavyweight Champion Gunther is widely recognized as one of the best in-ring talents in professional wrestling today, many often forget that his wife, Ginny Sandhu, had a successful career of her own, having become one of the most well-known English wrestlers during the late 2010s. Sandhu first began her in-ring career in Progress Wrestling 11 years ago, with her unique gimmick and her technical style between the ropes eventually leading her to become a two-time Progress Women's Champion. After spending 5 years wrestling in other independent wrestling promotions, Sandhu had the opportunity to compete in the WWE Mae Young Classic in 2018, where she lost to current AEW star Toni Storm in the first round. The following year, Sandhu would sign a contract with WWE NXT UK, earning several championship opportunities during her time there, and sharing the ring with current main roster talent like Rhea Ripley, Piper Niven, and Lyra Valkyria. However, despite Gunther also being a massive star in WWE NXT UK, Sandhu originally met the Ring General on the British independent scene. After a full year of inactivity, Sandhu was unfortunately forced to retire from professional wrestling in 2023 after suffering a severe concussion. The Fashionista wrestled her final match against a male on an episode of WWE NXT UK, but her stint with the company didn't end there, as she would host WWE The Run-In alongside Trent Seven, a show dedicated to interviewing major WWE stars and discussing current on-screen storylines. In 2022, Gunther and Sandhu tied the knot in a private ceremony, but held another wedding with family and friends in London, England, the following year. In December 2023, the couple welcomed their first child and have since purchased a home together in Cambridge, England.
0: Okay, so I was hoping that would, like, since they were actually talking about Gunther's wife, maybe she might have been getting a contract with WWE, but I guess not. Sounds like she can't wrestle anymore.
1: Yeah.
0: Sadly. I always say sadly. I don't know why I say sadly. Also, other things that have happened is the AAA stuff. AAA is the, I guess, premier Lucha Libre wrestling organization.
1: Yeah.
0: That was purchased by WWE. And it had a lot of stuff that happened in their World's Collide. That's the name of it.
1: Yeah.
0: Okay. Natalya won a match, but I don't remember if she was going by Natalya or Natty, which is kind of weird. Apparently, she only uses the name Natalya when she's
1: WWE.
0: But she won her match, which is a big thing. The Psycho Clown Pagano match against Kofi Kingston and Grayson Waller was highly entertaining. There was a lot of stuff. Even what I saw, even of Kofi Kingston and Grayson Waller, of which I've rarely seen Grayson Waller wrestle, but he surprised me. He has some athletics to him. And pulled off a few moves that I was surprised about. The match was great. But was more shocking was at the end of their match when the Wyatt family came out in full encompass, the whole family.
1: Mm-hmm.
0: Surrounded the ring and then just beat the tar out of Psycho Clown and Pagano.
1: Wow.
0: And took their belts and held them up, giving you this idea that the Wyatts, who are the tag team champions in the WWE, now have their eyes set on giving tag team championships in the AAA.
1: That will be a good sight to see. It should, in case the Judgment Day try to go after them belts. But now we'll talk about that, the other person.
0: Well, with the Wyatts trying to get those belts, I'd be worried that whenever it comes to the Wyatts, I'm always far more literally expecting other Wyatt family members to interfere in their matches, because they almost always do, especially for big matches.
1: Yeah.
0: I mean, it's almost a given.
1: Yeah.
0: I don't think any of the family can win a match on their own.
1: Yeah.
0: The next thing to come across was Lola Vice and Mr. Iguana versus Roxanne Perez and Finn Balor. A surprising match. Unlike their last kind of mixed tag team match, Judgment Day lost this one. It was highly entertaining. Mr. Iguana has certain actions that definitely make him more, entertaining, especially from a child's point of view. For instance, he'll do this thing where he plays dead, but he plays dead the way a lizard would play dead.
1: Yeah.
0: I thought that was quite entertaining that he would pull that. And it goes to show you, at least as far as Finn Balor is concerned, how he can react to this in such a way that, I mean, he just kind of meshes with the idea.
1: But he got a puppet, and Iguana got a puppet.
0: Yeah.
1: So I did see a clip where Iguana was laying on the rope, and the puppet stuck his head underneath the ring. And I'm like, what the hell?
0: The thing is who the hell was that?
1: Holding the puppet.
0: Yeah, you kind of got to question that.
1: The puppet came out of nowhere, and Iguana moved back, and I'm like, what the hell? I understand he got him a puppet, but who's doing it?
0: Exactly.
1: Casey was Dave Madell, Ray the Studio was underneath the ring, or whoever.
0: Who knows?
1: Yeah, so, and then Ben Bad went over there and told him to stick, and he stuck the puppet back underneath the ring.
0: Now, they had this Fatal 4-Way match, and this was for the Latin American Championship. I honestly felt that whole match was kind of disappointing. It was kind of chaos in the ring, but at the same time, so much of the match was just very disappointing, and it was very fast. It was like they were running out of time, so they cut the match short or something.
1: Yeah.
0: And
1: I think they're trying to get that show more people to come to them shows and stuff. You know, because, you know, you get to see the same wrestlers. You get bored, but then you...
0: I mean, there's no actual statistics, but, I mean, and granted, it took place at the University of Las Vegas arena. It is a fairly big arena, big enough for, like, one of their Las Vegas basketball games.
1: Yeah.
0: And they packed it from the looks of it.
1: Yeah. I think that's what they were going with. They would get more.
0: Then the big surprise was the Dominic Mysterio match against Del Vikingo. I was shocked that Dominic won. I really was. Giving him two belts and two different, I guess,
1: companies.
0: Kind of.
1: Yeah.
0: But
1: I thought AJ Styles would have came in and cost him like he did last time. But it looked like he didn't get a chance.
0: I mean, it's not the first time that a wrestler has had multiple belts from separate, I guess, wrestling industries, but at the same time, it's so rare for that to happen that, and to have, I guess star roster or something like that kind of star do it,
1: yeah,
0: is even more surprising.
1: The only shock of it was after he won that bill, and I saw a clip.
0: Yeah, he was horrible to his Rey Mysterio.
1: Yeah, he made him. He was trying to hand him the belt, but he made him put the belt on.
0: Well, in all honesty, remember that. See, this is why I kind of wanted you to really watch it, but you never did. And I know you were working at the time, but you should have like tried to download it because it was available for download on YouTube.
1: Yeah.
0: But you see, Rey Mysterio and Dominic had an argument beforehand. Rey Mysterio literally said that, yeah, if Dominic won, he would put that title around his waist. So, all Dominic, I mean, I hate to kind of defend the heel, but I'm sorry, but all Dominic was trying to do was force Rey Mysterio to abide by his own words.
1: Yeah. Well, I'm not saying, but it's
0: still. What I thought was very disrespectful was after he did place the belt on Dominic Mysterio, he was like trying to shoo Rey Mysterio out of the ring afterward.
1: Yeah.
0: Like, you've done your bit. Go right.
1: Yeah, I would say, yeah, I'll put the belt on you, but I'm going to get a couple licks out of you before I do. And I would have did it. I would have bent him over on like he did when they fought and took some belt and whooped him right in the corner and said, there you go. And then you won, but you got to whoop it. I would embarrass him right there.
0: Well, you see, there's where, I mean, don't get me wrong. I would love to see Rey Mysterio just spank Dominic Mysterio in the ring. And I mean, just literally put him over his knee and smack the shit out of him.
1: Yeah.
0: But I mean, I would, that would be pay-per-view money right there. But
1: yeah.
0: Beyond that, even I would recognize that would not have been the right timing for that.
1: Yeah, right now he's getting cocky with belts now. Now been battling them. They're gonna now they see he got.
0: At the end of that, also, El Grande Americano, who was there to help him win that title, kind of was in the background along with the Judgment Day. And as the Judgment Day were hugging him, he turned around and hugged El Grande Americano. It's kind of like, kind of was in the background along with the Judgment Day. And as the Judgment Day were hugging him, he turned around and hugged El Grande Americano.

0: show. And so they ain't had Calico no more.
1: And the other factor is in the early days, I could have sworn that El Grande Americano was Chad Gable. But looking at the body build, it's not the same guy.
0: Yeah, because Chad Gable did it at first. You know, because he was pulling everybody in the ankle lock and all that. So that's how. But now Chad Gable got hurt. They went ahead and got somebody, some no-name wrestler to play that, you know, because he don't, because Luchador wrestlers, they got tattoos on themselves. Some of their wrestlers, they
1: not all of them, but.
0: Yeah, some of them. But that guy just look like he just plain, like they just find him like, hey, we want you to put this mask on. And that's it, because we don't know, because he don't have no wrestling skills, except the headbutt. And I play him on my game, and that's the only move he really got is a few luchador moves, but the only one catch everybody's eye is the headbutt. Yeah, you know, and he tried to do it on me, but I kind of choke slammed him on the ground. You know, I had a move for my wrestler. I turned him around, and I picked him up, holding his hand behind his back, and I just choke slammed him on the ground. But like I say, he's got a lot to work with, and maybe Razor Studio might give Americano a chance to prove himself time and time again because he's new.
1: The other thing, which I don't remember if I discussed it in the previous show, but Big Bill from AEW.
0: Mm-hmm.
1: This guy is very impressive, and apparently he's going to be on the AEW pay-per-view. He's got a match. There's a lot of things that, I mean, just strike me the same way as Diesel. I mean, it literally could be Diesel's son.
0: Yeah, well, Big Bill used to be with WWE with Enzo D'Amore. They was a wrestling group. And Enzo D'Amore got in trouble with illegal actions and stuff away from WWE. So the group broke up and they never kept that tag team up. And Enzo D'Amore wish he never got in trouble. So right now he just wrestling here and there just to make ends meet.
1: Yeah, but that's, I mean, what does one wrestler's bad actions have to do with the other wrestler? I mean, they might have been working together.
0: Yeah, but the bottom line is, after that group split up, then Big Cat, they used to call him Big Cash. He went to a different show, but now he's trying to make him a name. But, you know, I remember him when they was together. But instead of Maury was, with him was a midget, and he was that tall, and he was carrying him. Then when he told him, "I'm going to break up the group because WWE was trying to get rid of Enzo D'Amore, so they didn't have no script for Big Cass, so that's why Big Cass is who he is now. But he go by a different name, so I just think it, you know, it's like Matt Riddle. You know, he got in legal trouble and they got rid of him. The point is, you do better away from WWE when you in WWE, and then when you do what you leave, and then you come back, then you might do more things, you know, different coming back to WWE. But I think Big Cash, what his name, what they call him, Big whatever. I think he's doing better on that show now, where he wasn't doing that good with WWE. You know, a lot it's like Russo. Russo left. He came back. Now he beat Sheamus, beat him to a pulp. You know,

0: match, you know. Now he's looking for titles and people to hurt, you know. So, yeah, I think a lot of wrestlers do have their points of WWE and they leave, they come back, they want to do better, you know, but I just think, you know, a lot of changes are coming, but I just think that they needed to, that's why WWE has started hooking up with different shows and trying to get that wrestlers more publicity on different shows or win titles from different shows and stuff like that and so on.
1: Rusev needs to change his personality somehow because, I mean, he is a very intimidating wrestler. He has a very intimidating look. But I'm bored when watching him. His entrance is less than entertaining. I mean, it's literally dull.
0: Yeah.
1: And he comes across as just a big thug bully with not much going on. He doesn't seem... He lacks, like... You can see people that play great heels because a great heel, whether they're intimidating or not, they're generally cunning. He isn't even cunning.
0: Yeah.
1: And as a result, you know that if he was going to go after somebody, he's just going to like walk into the ring, interfere in somebody's match and beat him, beat on him.
0: Yeah. Well,
1: but yeah, he's got to do something to change his personality and give him, I guess, a more three-dimensional, make his character more three-dimensional.
0: Yeah, but you know what WWE did.
1: You act like it's all WWE's fault. It's his fault, too. He has to help come up with a storyline to help, like, give his character a little bit more, like I said, three dimensions. He is so boring.
0: Yeah, he might be so bored, but he's a good athlete. You know, he got a lot going, you know, because they look at it, he using that move the Iron Sheik used to do, you know, and he would sit on your back and pull you up. But I see the camel clutch, I believe. Yeah, I see what you're saying, and yeah, that's what I'm just saying is they got to work on the character, you know, but, you know, I just feel like, you know, if I was a wrestler and I want to use this, be my character, and other people said, well, you got to change this, you got to change that too.
1: See, you know, I don't play the video games, and it's not about the video games. It's about watching wrestling on television.
0: Mm.
1: And for me, watching Rusev on television is dull.
0: Yeah, he is dull. You know, and that's what happened with Big Cass. You know, when he was there, he had a tag team partner. And they had no guidance of where they were doing stuff. And
1: oh, we have yet to talk about Brock Lesnar and what he did to R-Truth.
0: Okay, can we hold on that? Do we got a commercial coming up? Or are we good to go and talk about it?
1: We have 15 minutes left of the show. I was planning on running through without a commercial, but if you...
0: No. We can go and talk about that. If that's all we got left, we'll go and talk. Because that was one of the topics I want to talk about because I was a little bit... What's the word I'm trying to say? I was a little diffused about why R-Truth did come out there. You know, because I understand. What's your opinion about it?
1: My opinion about it?
0: Mm-hmm.
1: Trying to think without trying to, like, put an answer in your mouth. But I guess this is what I saw. I saw Brock Lesnar enter the ring, attempting to call out John Cena, which just goes to show you what kind of a dumbass that Brock Lesnar is, because Cena wasn't even there. Instead, who comes out is R-Truth. R-Truth wants to defend, I guess, the honor and reputation of John Cena, of which, ever since his the opening of his WWE career, R-Truth has always been considered a fan of Cena. Mm-hmm. And he's going to take it all the way into Cena's retirement, and that's fine. R-Truth has not had, like, many matches since his return, which is actually fairly recent, back into WWE. And
0: but he don't go by people call him R-Truth, but when he fought John Cena, he was going by his real name, Ross
1: Killings.
0: Yeah. And then he used John Cena's last name, told Rock Lesnar. It hit him, you know.
1: Yeah, I thought that was a bit humorous.
0: Yeah, and Rock Lesnar said, oh, so this is your brother. And then I told, yeah, from another mother, we had
1: the same. No, we had the same
0: dad or something like that. And I'm like, so I was getting confused because he was throwing me out a little bit. And then Rock Lesnar said, do you know what John Cena is? R-Truth said, no. He said, well, why are you in my ring coming to talk to me? He said, Ron Sermon said, I'm tired of you disrespect my brother for another mother or something like this or something. And
1: no, he never used the term brother and another mother. Brock insinuated that phrase, and R-Truth changed it.
0: Yeah.
1: But they basically said it the same way anyway.
0: Yeah. Well, he got fed up with R-Truth and he F-fired him in the ring. I would have got mad too and did something on him too. Because
1: the only part of that that I thought was very interesting was the fact that Brock Lesnar's pants ripped following the F-5.
0: Yeah.
1: Leaving his butt in his drawer showing.
0: Yeah. But everybody was telling him, I heard a fan said, go ahead, F-5 and Rock. So,
1: yep.
0: And he went on ahead, and then after his pants ripped, I'm like, why you wear pants and you know you're going to do something like that? And then, like you did the last time with John Cena, your pants didn't rip, then all of a sudden it ripped in a match. Well, not a match, but just getting without. I think it was already planned to do that.
1: I don't think his pants ripping was planned. I think that was the big surprise because that was just, I guess.
0: Well, his pants never ripped before when he came in there and did Zayn and John Cena when they had that little open
1: challenge. Exactly. It was a costume. I forget what they call it, but basically his pants just ripped.
0: Yeah.
1: Mainly means that Brock Lesnar needs to go on a diet or wear looser fitting jeans. But I was how should I put it? That was what I thought was very entertaining, but at the same time, it was just completely unexpected.
0: Yeah.
1: The idea that Brock Lesnar was not going to leave that ring trying to throw an F5 was impossible. You knew it was going to happen the second he was out in that ring.
0: Yeah.
1: Do I think that Brock Lesnar is as intimidating as he used to be?
0: No.
1: But at the same time, I don't know. I mean, this is the way I see it. Brock Lesnar, when you look at him, you can definitely see that guy has aged. He is aged and aged badly. Remember that Lesnar and Cena are roughly the same age. Yeah, Brock Lesnar looks about 20 years older.
0: Yeah.
1: at the same time, he does have, he still maintains a intimidating physique. Not as big as what he used to be, but he's still fairly big.
0: Yeah.
1: Do I see a match with Brock Lesnar and Cena being something entertaining? It depends, because they have highlighted the fact that in some recent things that I didn't know, they both came from Ohio Valley Wrestling. I did not know that beforehand. Did you?
0: No.
1: Yeah, they apparently wrestled early on in Ohio Valley Wrestling and then moved over into different organizations. One thing that I think is missing in the WWE documentary is that Lesnar went to WCW, whereas Cena went to WWE. And they only begin introducing Lesnar again after his introduction with Paul Heyman. This was after WWE had managed to purchase ECW and WCW, both within the same year.
0: Mm.
1: I don't know if you recall that.
0: Mm-hmm. I heard something about it, but I never...
1: You heard?
0: Yeah, I looked over it, you know, but I heard WWE was taking over different companies. As far as that, I didn't know what company they were taking. I didn't really keep up with it, because, you know, when you work a lot, sometimes you miss catching on what's going on TV.
1: Well, this was back in the heyday. Well, it's literally back when, how should I put it? Within like a 3-year time span, WWE did a lot of monumental changes. One, it became a multi-billion-dollar organization. It turned around and bought ECW and WCW within like a few months of each other. This literally cut the board as far as any form of competition that WWE had. That is somewhere about 6 months. 6 months later, 6 months to a year later, they literally changed their name to WWE, which had before it had been previously called WWF, but I guess they had lost the lawsuit with the World Wildlife Federation and were forced to change their name. Kind of sad, but at the same time, who knows?
0: Yeah.
1: Another factor I want to bring on is Chelsea Green. I think Chelsea Green needs to get more spotlight. I see her as the next big star, or the next big rising heel of the women's division. I actually find Chelsea Green entertaining.
0: Oh.
1: Here it is. This is Big Bill.
0: Yeah.
1: And I'm trying to figure out what his match is going to be. Kingston.

0: more words with his fellow AEW Eddie Kingston, I guess. Challenged Big Bill on a recent episode of AEW Collision, much to the shock of fans, as Kingston has been away from the ring for over a year, according to the screen cap on Eddie Kingston's Instagram story. Kingston is on his way back to the ring. So, Eddie Kingston is trying to get a match with Big Bill.
1: Okay.
0: Big Bill, however, has been fairly active in AEW, despite the fact that his mentor, the Learning Tree, Chris Jericho, has been absent since losing the Ring of Honor world title to Bandido in April. Bill and his fellow Learning Tree disciple, Brian Keith, even took part in the past summer's AEW World Tag Title Eliminator Tournament, where they were eliminated in the first round by Juice Robinson and Austin Gunn. So, Eddie Kingston is on his way back, and he's challenged Big Bill to a match. But I see Big Bill as a rising star as well. Anyhow, nothing to say about that, because you're just sitting there looking at an iPad.
1: No, not really. I really don't have much to say about him, because I don't, like I say, I remember him when he was with WWE.
0: But you haven't seen him wrestle lately.
1: Yeah.
0: Either way, we are about out of time, so is there anything you want to say?
1: Yes, keep checking our show every Sunday, and we'll try our best to give you all the stories and views of how we think about these different wrestlers. Again, thank you so much.
0: Okay, folks, have a good one, and we'll be back again next week with more live episodes of Chokeslam Review.

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everyone. It's Lily. I hope you're having a good night. Wow, am I excited to talk to you about something? But I'm more excited to talk to you than I am about the something, which we'll get down to. But I want to give you a definition of disclosure. It's the action of making new or secret information known, or a fact, especially a secret, that is made known. So I thought I'd disclose something to you. I am a news nut. I've got more alerts in all of my news feeds than anyone can believe. Okay? Why? Because I always thought everybody else was like me. And I mean, I believed this all the way, you know, through most of adulthood, which I'll get to in a second. My parents were both teachers, not just your average teachers, social studies teachers. So watching the news was part of dinner at our house. Talking about the news was part of dinner at our house. Okay. And as I grew up and wanted to be in psychology, of course, you want to read about the news and apply psychology. And then I went right into broadcasting. And yeah, news has always been a huge, huge thing to me, especially finding out those things that are new or secret that now have become known, right? But what I just told you doesn't tell you a heck of a lot about me. Some. How much when we say we'll disclose all when a friend asks you to spill the tea, okay? How much do you actually disclose? And do we often not arrange the information according to our audience? I have a really close friend who's much older than I am, okay? And she's just a riot. But I certainly don't use the expletives that I might use with my closer friends to my age or younger when I'm telling her some news, right? That's the first thing. But I actually went and did a little survey today at our local mall because I had a lot of questions and I got interesting ideas. It's by no means scientific. It was more of what you would call in broadcasting as a vox pop. What would the people say? Okay, and you're going to find that interesting. But despite the fact that it was February 21st, and the 20th, when our president came out with he's going to order disclosure, I was really excited. Now, the broadcast person in me automatically said, okay, he's saying this Thursday is going to top the news on Friday. Then we have the weekend. And who's really going to be talking about this all weekend? Maybe nobody. And then we get to Monday, and there's a heck of a lot going on in our world. I mean, you can have your choice of what you want to worry about, learn more about. I mean, I haven't seen this, honestly, since I've become a widow. It hasn't, you know, one or two cases or interesting stories have gotten me going. But now there's so many stories, you don't even know which one to pay attention to. I thought everybody had heard about the fact we're going to have disclosure. But it's not true. And we'll get to that. But I want to share something. I took some notes from Jonathan Margolis, who wrote for airmail.com exactly on the disclosure itself. And he says, nobody quite knew whether President Obama was joking when at the tail end of a sober 50-minute podcast with Brian Tyler Cohen last weekend, he appeared to say with surprising matter-of-factness that aliens exist. Obama said, they're real, and then added, but I haven't seen them. Now, a few of us who are into this said to ourselves, oh, that's interesting. Because if you think about it from a psychological point of view, whoever discloses, okay, you trust them. When you get disclosure from someone, you know, I've got to tell you, the company's going downhill. We better get out while the going is good.
Okay, you respect that person. And that's true on a national level. Whoever president would finally come clean with disclosure would be someone who is history-making and quite interesting, to say the least. And some of us would say responsible, and it's about time. So Obama said on a podcast, which I don't listen to, and a lot of people don't listen to, that aliens are real, but he hasn't seen them. What does that mean? And in the strangeness of it, was he meaning, off the earth aliens? I mean, you have to question what that meant. But that sort of threw, in my opinion, the hot potato at President Trump. Okay, is he going to let Obama come out with this somewhat vague, very vague statement about disclosure? Well, we know it got him going. Because right after that, Donald Trump, our president, announced last Thursday that he was directing, and I'm quoting this, okay, the Secretary of War and other relevant departments and agencies to begin the process of identifying and releasing government files related to alien and extraterrestrial life. Well, that's the quote, and I'll tell you, that at least makes it clear what aliens we're talking about. And I'm not playing tongue in cheek here, but when you're giving vague answers, which we've gotten for, the 50 years I've been reading about UFOs, it only makes sense that we need to identify those aliens as extraterrestrial life. So that made everybody feel good in the UFO communities, but did it? So TikTok, Instagram, and Facebook went nuts because they've been saying that hopefully 2026 would be the year of disclosure and we'd finally find that we weren't alone in the universe. Now, just so you know, while it may not be in the news, okay, there's information that people have now gotten, and this journalist did. Whereas last year, a former senior analyst at the Bank of England urged the bank's governor to prepare for a financial crisis sparked by the proof of alien life. In early February, an exchange-traded fund with the ticker UFOD was launched to invest in companies that might benefit from advanced or reverse engineered alien technology. So, while we now hear it in the news, it's very interesting to see that other people had a feeling, okay, and were actually preparing this. Now, Jonathan Margolis, who's the author of this article, wrote for Time some 30 years ago. And one of the articles that he was quite known for was he noticed that the spikes in flying saucer sightings in Belgium coincided directly with economic downturns. And his thought on this was the culprit might be less extraterrestrial than it is underemployed Belgians. And maybe they're drinking, maybe they're spending too much time outside looking in the sky. But he brought that up. Now, his article somehow turned into an invitation to meet an eminent CIA veteran turned Ivy League adjacent academic. He explained at length, this is the academic, to our writer here, how he had inspected a crashed flying saucer made of an unknown metal. And he also told him that the CIA had once kept an injured alien in captivity. The being, he claimed, had gestured that it was had some kind of problem with its elbows, and although mouthless, got excited by the sight of strawberry ice cream. Okay, let's put a hold on this story right here. The strawberry ice cream always gets me. Where did I first read about strawberry ice cream?
70s or early 80s in Fate magazine. They did an I think it was John Keel wrote it about MJ-12 and about how there were actual there were some aliens in captivity, but one certainly, and he liked strawberry ice cream. That particular article, and I remember it to this day, did not mention Mouthless, but I just thought it was strange about strawberry ice cream. A very interesting detail, but something that I don't think we needed to know when we're talking about our first possible experience or reading material about an actual alien from, you know, not of this planet. Now, Margolis says that this guy said he had briefed five presidents on UFOs, but that only Obama had shown real curiosity. Jimmy Carter, who once thought he saw a UFO, later dismissed it as a military aircraft. And Obama's question, his source recalled, was simple. What would disclosure accomplish other than setting off a mass panic? Okay. Now, right there, and I appreciate this author, but right there, we know that's not true, okay? We know that Jimmy Carter asked to see information after he had his alleged UFO experience while flying in a plane, okay? And he didn't get anywhere. Obama, I was not aware that he was that interested, but as president, I think he should be interested. It is an issue of national and international security, no matter how you look at it. Because if you decide it's not from out of this world, where is it? What is it? What are we going to do with it? Is it a danger? So we get to that point, and Obama, what would disclosure accomplish other than setting off a mass panic? Well, he did just start disclosure on a podcast, which some news stations automatically picked up. And I haven't seen a mass panic. I don't know if you have, but I haven't seen one yet. And even if you sit and giggle with me and say, well, you know, I get it. There's not a lot of information. People are just reading Facebook now. Well, possibly, but it's been all over that too. Now, starting in 2023, the House Oversight Subcommittee on National Security heard testimony from former military and intelligence officers about secret UAP programs. Remember, that became the cool word in 2022, and it's unidentified anomalous phenomena, so that we could add underwater UFOs and I don't know what other kind of UFOs, but it defines unidentified anomalous phenomena instead of just saying they're in the sky. So we've seen our government at least look at this. Listen to David Grush, a former intelligence official, who attested under oath that the U.S. had recovered intact and partially intact vehicles of non-human origin. I was sort of excited while watching those, by the way, that no one brought up the strawberry ice cream eating or not eating alien. Now, just the information from the congressional testimony would point for anyone to say we need some declassification. And really, why would you be spending all that time in these meetings if there was nothing? I mean, we all laugh about, you know, that's our taxpaying dollars at work, but I'd be pretty upset if I knew that they were sitting around, you know, I don't know, watching, you know, the latest episode of The Pit or something, instead of really looking at pictures of UFOs. You and I both know they watched pictures of UFOs that could not be explained as of right now, but this is what they, real high up people saw that could be believed.
So it was getting weird, especially when we then found out from the Wall Street Journal that military personnel had intentionally spread stories and even fabricated materials about UFOs to divert attention from the classified weapons programs. And yeah, that doesn't make sense. And it sounds more like a bunch of guys going to a bar and talking about what they'd seen a little too loudly over the fact that we're going to impress all these people with stories about UFOs. Again, it just added more to the mystery, and I don't think that's true, but again, that's my opinion. Now we're dealing with second level evidence. And that's how I would define it. It's not, the evidence we want to see, i.e., somebody showing us a real alien and him talking on a talk show, or pictures of an alien that, there were enough people watching it that we know it wasn't doctored. And I don't know if you've had a chance to watch it yet, but the Age of Disclosure was a pretty compelling program. They had 34 current and former government and military officials, including Marco Rubio, speaking before he became Secretary of State. And Rubio said, "We have people with very high jobs in the U.S. government that are either liars, B, crazy, or C, telling the truth. Two of those three options are not good." Then, just when we thought, it couldn't get weirder, Steven Spielberg all of a sudden is putting out a new movie called Disclosure Day, and that I think is due to hit in June or July. And yet, then the talk in the community was, you think that disclosure will come around that? Well, someone's pushed someone's hand, at least as far as we know, in that, we're beginning to at least talk about it. The president did say, we have it. We're going to try to give it to you. But is that exactly correct? If you look at what's going on in our world today, we have a buildup of military, and many people are saying we're going to be in a war. Okay. We have people worrying about the Epstein files, and we have people worrying about who's going to be the lead people in WrestleMania this year. All right, well, they don't probably count as much as the other things, but all of these things are on people's minds, and it would be easy to look at, for example, a war somewhere and get off the track of disclosure. How quickly will the disclosure happen? Well, you tell me. We've been waiting how long for the Epstein files? We've been dealing with things how long with other things when it has to do with our government? And they have to go through all these files. So nobody has told us a date. That's concerning. One person said to me today, I think everything will get disclosed absolutely around Steven Spielberg because it'll take about 6 months for them to get the paperwork together. Okay. And we still deal with the question for the doubters, the skeptics. Absence of evidence is not necessarily evidence of absence. And we look at the SETI and everything going on with SETI. We haven't heard a lot because they haven't found anything. So Joe Walsh, this was reported by Nexstar Newsbreak, wrote an article on the whole idea of Trump telling the Pentagon to release the files. But is that going to answer all of our questions?
I mean, he did announce it on Truth Social, and I haven't seen a heck of a lot in the legacy media, though I may have missed it. Okay. We know that the Pentagon has tracked reports of what are unidentified aerial phenomena for years. We know that there's reports now on unidentified, shall we say, oceanic phenomena for years. Yet the military said in a 2024 report there's no evidence that any government investigation into UAPs has confirmed the existence of extraterrestrial life. Look at that statement, okay? There's no evidence that any government investigation into UAPs, that's assuming there had to be an investigation, and that they've confirmed the existence of extraterrestrial life. There's a lot of holes in that statement. And what's even more interesting about that is we go back to what I shared with you earlier. So, what were all these Congress people looking at? Did they play Pictionary? I didn't see that going on when I was watching some of it. There were some real pictures that were unexplained. They may not have confirmed the existence of extraterrestrial life, but I think it begged the question, what are these? Who is that? If they state that no known person in this world on Earth could be building the level of these, craft. So, what the heck is going on, people? Why did Barack Obama throw that out? He later clarified, this is President Barack Obama, the former president, he later clarified that he had never saw evidence of contact between humans and extraterrestrial life during his time in the White House. Again, read that. He later clarified that he never saw evidence of contact between humans and extraterrestrial life during his time in the White House. And he primarily believes that extraterrestrial life is real because he says, this is a quote, statistically, the universe is so vast that the odds are good there's life out there. Huh? Now, of course, journalists brought all that to President Trump, who told reporters he isn't sure whether or not aliens exist, but added that the former president made a big mistake and gave out classified information. Wow, this is heating up. Was it an opinion or was it actual classified information? Sounded like an opinion, but with a former president, you would think their opinions are based on fact. At least I would think so, maybe not. In the meantime, the whole UFO phenomenon, and I will still use UFO, okay, has grown in the last decade. We've got pilots and military service members who report thousands of unexplained objects in the sky. And of course, that's why lawmakers are pressing the Pentagon to investigate the phenomena and determine if it is a threat to our safety or security. So, what do we do? We had a U.S. missile striking an unidentified glowing orb in the sky and it bounced off. And in another case, a former Navy pilot told 60 Minutes about frequent sightings of strange, fast-moving objects in restricted airspace. Now, yes, okay, many of these can be explained by birds, balloons, drones, satellites, and, anything else. But does that mean it's always that? That was pumpkin going, I don't think so. So we had this wonderful group, the All Domain Anomaly Resolution Office. That was the military's. But
They said in a 2024 report, it's important to underscore that to date, AARO has discovered no evidence of extraterrestrial beings, activities, or technology. Okay, I'll buy that, except that I think we do have evidence of some kind of technology. What do you want as evidence? Do you want to be brought down to the White House? Oh, that's right. It did happen that we had White House flyovers, and they didn't figure that one out either. So what, I don't know what they want as evidence. So it's very, very hard. You know, by looking at what's happened in the last week, it almost seems that disclosure has become a political event, right? The Republican guy says this after the Democratic guy says this, so the Republican guy does this, which I don't think it should be. And UAP disclosure for a lot of people will affect them psychologically. It may cause uncertainty, anxiety, and a lack of meaning to the structures that they've had in their life. Doesn't have to, I don't think, but it could. And how do we prepare people who might not be as excited about disclosure as we are? And how are they going to dump this out? Is it just going to be found on files like the Epstein files where you have to go through them step by step? Then it gets weirder. 51 hours after Trump demanded the UFO files, Cheyenne Ubiera from Nexstar Media reported that a top secret Air Force jet was spotted near Area 51 on Friday morning, just hours after Trump called for the release of the files. A Boeing 737-600 called Janet, which are what these planes are called around Las Vegas and out in the West, that are usually used in flying people back and forth to work in these remote areas, okay? This jet left from Harry Reid International Airport in Las Vegas and headed to the Tonopah Test Range, an area that's closely linked to Area 51. Now, both of these classified sites have been testing, allegedly, secret aircraft and advanced weapons. And, of course, Area 51 has, you know, infamously been alleged to be the site of where the crashed extraterrestrial spacecraft and other mysterious technologies go to. Now, some speculate that this flight may have been tied to the announcement. We don't know. But he did direct the Secretary of War to begin the process of identifying and releasing government files. Maybe someone went over there to find out exactly what files would be wise. I mean, we have to be careful in this because some of this information, depending on what it is, could affect our national security. Whether it's saying too much about how open the airspace is, whether it's saying too much about these reconstituted ships, if indeed that's true, that could affect us. But yes, even this jet going toward Area 51 was an issue. So it's very, very hard to see. I mean, we have a guy, okay, who happens to be a former president saying on a podcast that he believes, you know, he says aliens are real. And what happens next? He said he hadn't seen them. I don't know if there's anything to be said against that, okay? But as you can see, this caused a whirlwind of activity regarding UFOs, we should say. Not necessarily in the community because we're waiting for disclosure.
But we also know that we can't get classified information that would damage our country in any way. But how hard is it to simply say, this is what we've had? There was a Canadian conference years ago that actually showed 57 species of possible UFOs they discovered. And I was cracking up. I'll never forget it because I said to myself, Heinz 57, there we go. And, you know, certainly South America is ahead of us in terms of trying to identify and seeing what's in the skies. But now we possibly have some openness going on. But what do we do? If you remember, our whistleblower Grush said the Pentagon and other agencies had had a multi-decade program in place to reverse engineer non-human technology, which had been originally retrieved from crash sites. He claimed he was part of one of those retrieval programs, but the Pentagon even denied his claims. And we don't know any of this. So the Pentagon in 2023 responded to News Nation's request for an interview by saying that AARO, the All Domain Anomaly Resolution Office, had not discovered any verifiable information to substantiate claims that any programs regarding the possession of or reverse engineering of extraterrestrial materials have existed in the past or exist currently. Well, I don't know about you, but I'd still like to talk to someone in AARO. I don't think that was an unfair request to hear about the things that come across his desk, even, and to say himself, you know, no, and here's the stick of it, we don't have a lot to say. But we'll get to this and continue on in just a moment.

Embodied richness of Yo Mama. Yo Mama is great for passing around at any gathering where people want to have fun. So this Mother's Day, ask everyone you meet to pop Yo Mama and let the good times roll. Yo Mama beer has been linked to certain mutations in mice. Please consult your doctor if you develop any strange side effects. Pop Yo Mama today.

And we're back. I'm Lily Alley. This is New Aeon Now. We're talking UFOs and disclosure tonight. Now, in 2022, a House Intelligence Subcommittee held the first congressional hearing on UFOs in more than 50 years. Of course, that was 4 years ago, but these things do take time. Okay. At that first meeting, they talked about drones, and the Pentagon promised more transparency on the topic. And in response, they did the AARO, office, which was a central place to connect reports of all military UFO encounters. And yet they have nothing, allegedly. Then 2023, Sean Kirkpatrick, the head of AARO at the time, said he didn't have any evidence. Okay, but what did you have? You know, it's just sad. So what we found out is that the vast majority of UFO reports made by the military go unsolved. And the ones that are identified that we know about are largely benign in nature. Now, Michael Ramsey at Newsbreak reports from News Nation that President Trump's promise to disclose is not going to be the easiest thing to do, according to Luis Elizondo, a former Pentagon insider who has long advocated for the feds to be transparent. Now, some people say he's not been transparent, but he notes the government has amassed a secret trove of information for more than 80 years and suggests the potential quality of information could dwarf the millions of documents in the Epstein files. In fact, he was on News Nation on the show Cuomo, and he said, "Now the real hard work begins. The government has been sitting on this information for so long. There's so much documentation right now with our own holdings within the intelligence community, within the defense communities, within the Department of Energy, that this is going to be a tremendous undertaking." So first, Elizondo said, Trump has to sign an executive order that obligates all the agencies under his control to comply with this transparency directive. And so we will see. Now, there are people who know about this stuff who are very skeptical. Ross Coulthart, if you ever watched him on News Nation, really has been covering the whole UFO story. He doubts that Trump will ultimately make good on his promise. He said on his podcast, it's very important to note Donald Trump is not saying in what he's announced to date that he is going to declassify anything. All they are talking about is reviewing records. So what do we know? I mean, is that all that's going to be? We're just going to have records and we may not see them? I worry that other things are going to get involved. It's like, in a very simplified approach, for years when I was working, I was always late on my taxes. Something else came up. I had to, deal with this fire and that fire. And then, April 15th was, around the corner and go, oh, no, I got to call the accountant. If we get involved in a military skirmish, if this Epstein file thing blows up, there's so many things that could happen

that would put this on the back burner. And that's what I worry about. Journalist Marek von Rennenkampf, a former State Department analyst who writes about UAPs, said Trump's timing is perfect given the critical mass the issue seems to have achieved. He says that we're ready for it, and the big question is what happens the day after, geopolitically, economically, socially, and culturally. And even, you know, of course, Avi Loeb came in and told Jesse Weber on Friday, the best way to figure things out is to share it and make sure that all these things are not coming from adversarial nations. So all these people think it's this information, you know, and I'm saying the smart ones have said this could lead to problems in religion. It could lead to problems in our economy, the stock market, just to find out that little green men might have visited and might still be visiting. You know, I hate to say it, but if they wanted to, you know, do something that was horrible, they might have done that during the wars. We did see a lot of activity during the world wars, but I don't believe it's going to go that crazy. If nothing else, as I've shared with you earlier in this broadcast, you know, it could be as simple as stock market could go up if all these companies now are going to get in line and play with what has been found out. And I don't think all this stuff is going to be dumped on us in one day. I just don't see that either. Maybe some of it, but I think they will, you know, give us a little and then give us a little. So according to Psychology Today, they're worried about the effect of people to deal with this. Okay. And their concern is disclosure is not just about evidence. And it's not. Okay. We do have other things that will be involved. I mean, we may have to rewrite some history books. Okay. We may have to start accepting that we're not numero uno in this world or the galaxy. And maybe, just maybe, we may end up moving toward a healthier society if you know, we know that there's, you know, people watching us. So when we look at this, we have to realize that with some people, not all, this information will challenge basic assumptions about reality, institutional knowledge or acceptance, and one's own place in the universe. And that's a lot of emotion that's going on there. So Psychology Today points out it's really a psychological event with real human impact. And depending on what is released, psychological reactions will vary. Some will feel anxiety and feel overwhelmed. Some will feel distrust. Some will feel awe. Others may feel disbelief, an immediate sense that this is not true. Others will feel apathy because they doubt anything meaningful will change. And you look at all of this and you go, okay, because it's been happening, I don't know how much of anxiety and overwhelming things. Some will feel distrust. If anything, there may be less distrust once the government comes out and say, you were right, these are going on. Or you were wrong, this is the only evidence we have. But disbelief, I think, is accepted. But if the information doesn't get processed in a neutral way, it's going to land on your mind with the level of trust or distrust you already carry. Trust in institutions is not just political. It functions as a psychological stabilizer. I don't think anything is going to come out
that's really going to affect negatively most religions in the beginning. Okay, if we get into the alleged Sitchin things and all that, yeah, maybe later on, but not right now. Okay, and I think that I have faith that the government, if they're going to disclose, are going to disclose responsibly. Okay, first of all. And if they don't communicate this in a responsible manner, or if the information starts out as being contradictory or withholding, we're going to have more problems and more distrust in the government. And will this increase uncertainty in human beings? Honestly, I think that you'd have to be living under a rock not to wonder about uncertainty about what's flying in our skies, from the drone attacks, everything else. I mean, wow. Now, psychologically, uncertainty is one of the most uncomfortable states for the nervous system to tolerate. But I don't feel you're going to see more emotional distress, anxiety, depression, sleeplessness, difficulty concentrating, or lack of motivation, which they're worried about, from the initial disclosure. Maybe later on, but not right away. The more the material starts challenging people's assumptions and beliefs, they may go into what's known as ontological shock, which is a disorientation that occurs when someone's framework for reality is disrupted. Okay? I'm not sure how this is going to go, but I do think it can go in a positive as well as a negative. The awareness that there could be an potential unknown threat that authorities are uncertain of how to handle can create a shift in one's perceived safety in the world. Again, I go back to growing up in the 60s. Duck and cover is all I have to say. They taught us to get under our desks, duck, and cover our heads if the teacher told us there was going to be a nuclear explosion. I kid you not. Now, not to say it didn't take even half a day for me to realize, wait a minute, there's glass windows, so whether or not the radiation gets me, we're probably going to be showered with glass shards that are coming at a very high, you know, velocity at us, and we're just kids under desks. You know, but that was part of post-World War II training for kids in public high schools. So uncertainty, the children of the 60s were, you know, born into it, so to speak. Do I think it affected the kids in the 70s? Yeah, kids in the 80s, sure. Let's talk about Chernobyl if you want to get scared. Okay. And 90s and all of that, I think they're more aware than we are. 2000, okay? I think they're more aware than the average bear. And so I don't think we have to worry about whether people are going to freak out. Ontological security is defined as the sense that your world is stable, knowable, and continuous. When was the last time that you really believed this world was stable, knowable, and continuous? When my parents went to work, they and all their friends stayed in the same job. My generation changed jobs 12 times minimum. What do you think it is today? So I think that we need to not only have the information, but also have people willing and able
to communicate the meaning out of what they are learning. So people don't take it in their heads and go nutsy and think of 1950s, you know, horror movies with the thing from space and all of that. We don't know that they're like that. So we may need emotional support for people, but I really don't think that the majority of people are going to care as much as they've always wondered. I may be wrong. Okay, I may be wrong. There are a lot of people, I'm sure, in this world who are a lot more protected in terms of real life stories than we are. That may be true. But we've already seen people with UAPs. Kids are reading about it. Kids are watching it on the news. Okay, it's not like the old days where I grew up, where anyone who, you know, reported a sighting risked being mocked out or worse, losing their job. Okay, so what do we do that? And, you know, political scientists even have a word for this. It's called the Overton window. This is the range of ideas considered legitimate for public discussion. However, we've been legitimately talking about UFOs. When I was a kid, you couldn't even bring it up. It was like even bringing up ghosts. You just couldn't. But today, it's pretty open. So the more we talk about it, the more we deal with it, the more we'll be able to accept it. Yes, you know, we are a resilient breed, okay? But most people have been able to adapt to new information. I mean, I didn't see all of the baby boomers go nuts and start riots when we went to the smartphone. I still have friends, I'm not kidding you, who are older than I am, who refuse to use a smartphone or a computer, okay? They are absolutely allergic and fearful of it. But that doesn't mean that they're out causing any kind of trouble for ourselves. There are many good programs, at least in my area, where you can go and learn how to use your phone properly and learn all, you know, Word and Excel, and those courses are free. So they have the option. Maybe we'll need community discussions on this. Who knows? We don't know because we don't know what's in there. I mean, everybody's worried that once we disclose, there's no going back. There is no going back, okay? Do you remember when you were told there was no Santa Claus? There was no going back. It was terrible. On the other hand, you dealt with it. And you began to realize that your friends and family were giving you gifts and you appreciated that. That was part of growing up. This is part of our destiny or whatever you want to call it. And we have to take some responsibility for it. We didn't cause it, but neither did the government. The government just decided at some point that during right after the war and during the war, they were probably very concerned about bringing it up. And then after that, you know, should people know about this? Do they need to know about this? It was funny because when you read on what they actually told presidents in the past who were denied any information on UFOs, they told them it was on a need to know basis. Okay. I think that's a little bit of a problem, but if you think presidents come and go, and the people who are instilled in the institution of the government don't trust somebody who's just in and out the door. These are serious state secrets. So I see both sides, and I hope you do too. I'll never understand why there couldn't be a more tame description. And again, I don't want to know about what we retro-engineered or anything else. I don't want an article on that. I know that will damage state security. But, you know, three little guys in a saucer, which people have seen, by the way, how is that damaging
our state security, as long as you don't say, and so we took the saucer and the guys, and now we're working on how to make the saucer more compliant for human beings. What? Okay, that we don't need to know. I don't think. You know, I'm to the point where I really want a new car eventually. And I really want it to be like my Impala. I can't expect to call up Chevrolet and say, so when's the new Impala coming out? I know you discontinued that in the Malibu, but I really want a car like that. When is it coming out? I can't expect them to say, oh, don't tell anyone. But yes, in 2028, we're going to have a brand new Impala. They're not going to tell me that. Okay. Why? Because they don't know who I am. They don't know how I'll react. Maybe I have a friend over at Ford or at Tesla. That could be information that becomes dangerous to that company if it's shared. So, yeah, I understand that there has to be a limit. But I don't understand why it's either they exist or they don't exist. How about they might exist, and these are some pictures of some unknown craft, and not the giggles or anything else. Just this is what we took pictures of. Because whereas when I was a kid, people who saw a craft were, you know, automatically put in the nut case. Yep, in the nut case category. Today, I don't think that's happening. At least I hope not as much. You're seeing pilots actually admit to it. They didn't in the past. You're seeing police officers and now military admitting to it. And I don't think they're being harangued, maybe lightly jostled about it, but I don't think their lives are in danger, which was the case in the 60s. So, yeah. As I've told you from day one that I started this show, I want disclosure. After all this time, I want to know yes or no. No, I don't have to understand the nuts and the bolts. Neither do you, not yet. But we certainly need to know who's visiting us. And hopefully, eventually, what are they really here to do? And I don't think that's a bad thing. And I don't think the government, which we pay for, should really have the power over us to tell us what we can and can't see from a perfectly cut out version where state security, things like that, people in danger, whatever. We don't need to know that. But we do need to know if those things up there are drones or that if I'm having an eye problem. How many people have been told that they were crazy or they were seeing things and they were damaged for that just as much as people who may go through this and have some concerns? And hopefully they will get the help they need. Of course, some will tell me I'm putting too much in, you know, faith in our government. Maybe, maybe not. But I will tell you one thing. Like I said, I went out, did a poll, did it at my local mall. And out of 50 people, I would tell you 50% said, yes, I think this is great. But I'm hesitant to hope it really goes through, but I'm happy for it. 50 other percent said, well, does this cover up the Epstein thing? Is this a cover up for any kind of political or military skirmishes? They were doubtful about not only what would be released, but maybe why it'd just be a little piece of something to take your mind off something else. And I thought that was sad. When I sat down to have my lunch, I asked my two waitresses, and both of them said, yeah, well, we'll see.
And these are 20-somethings. Yep. We'll see. So I don't want anyone to go through 50 years of wondering if it's real or not, like I have. But I'm really happy that we might get some answers, and even some are better than none if you think about life as we know it. And again, if you're worried a little bit about the people who may react to this, let's go back again and look at the people in the last 5, 6, 7, 8 decades who knew something or thought they saw something and they were told they were crazy. Or those who were threatened and said, if you say anything about what you said you saw, you know, you're in trouble. It all goes both ways. There's two sides to this. And maybe we have to look at it from the middle and say, okay, there's going to be good and bad to this. For someone like me, at least I know. For other people, at least they know. And we can deal with it. It'll take a while to deal with, but we can deal with it. I'll talk to you next week. Have a great weekend and a great week. This is Lily Alley on New Aeon Now on unexplainedradio.com.

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0: Hey, folks, and welcome to Chokeslam Review with your host, Freddie Hollywood.
1: How y'all doing today? And like I said, we ready to get down and dirty today by wrestling today. And like Shawn Michaels like to do, sweet chin music every day.
0: Anyhow, let's see. Probably the biggest news to happen had to be what happened on Raw.
1: Yeah. I don't know all the details. We saw a lot went down on Raw.
0: Do you want me to explain what happened? Then we can just get your feelings on it?
1: Yeah, sure.
0: The biggest thing that happened on Raw was... Okay. I was afraid of that. We have a lot of echo in the background.
1: Okay.
0: Let's see here. Just say something.
1: Hello, hello. Jesse,
0: you talk about something about wrestling?
1: Okay, we had a lot of different things change the other Monday Night Raw. You know, Steph Rollins got hurt, with a lot of stuff with him. His fashion broke down. Paul Heyman's not in Steph Rollins.
0: Okay, we're good. Mm-hmm. Okay. it started out as Seth Rollins giving basically a speech. This is after beating the ever-living crap out of Punk, who became the number one contender for his title.
1: Yeah, I remember that.
0: The Vision did do that, and then afterward, Seth Rollins is giving this huge speech about how great the Vision is and all that is coming up.
1: Yeah, but he was complimenting himself. He thinking he made it. He made Paul Heyman and Ron Breaker and Braun Reeves, obey him. But it looked like karma come back in the worst way. You good or bad, you gonna get karma. And it looked like them three turned against him and beat the living shit out of him.
0: Yep. They did.
1: Yeah. He had a big match at Crown Jewel with Cody Rhodes. And yeah, that was a good match. That was a good match. Cody Rhodes was supposed to won that match. You didn't see him. He had crossroad on top of the rope. Yeah, that was
0: I remember seeing that. I still felt that Cody Rhodes should have won that match.
1: Yeah. But Steph Rollins had to cheat. He was so desperate to keep his fashion. He had to get the watch with Cody Rhodes game and pop him in the chin to win the match.
0: Yeah.
1: I thought his wife was going to come in there and did like she did to CM Punk, low blow him. But it looked like she didn't get a chance to do it. So Steph Rollins just kept going looking at that watch, and he just like, I'm going to hit you with it. And he did.
0: Yeah.
1: And won. But Triple H came, gave the bill. He patted him, but he wasn't happy with the match. He thought it was poor because Cody Rhodes put everything out there. When Cody Rhodes wrestled in the match, he put everything out there.
0: Seth Rollins was apparently doing part of that match with a broken arm.
1: Yeah.
0: Or a broken shoulder. I don't know. All I know is that after that match, he was obviously really badly injured. And he needs surgery, and he might even be out till WrestleMania.
1: Yeah, because they took advantage of him. His own fashion took advantage. After he got hurt, they said, "Oh, the hell with you. You can't even wrestle, so we might just go ahead and put you on the show." And they did. It's like they did Roman Reigns. And Roman Reigns came back, but still Roman Reigns is not the same that much. He's still trying to be the same, but he don't have a fashion no more. So only one that got a fashion is his cousin, Lasota on SmackDown. He got his own group now.
0: Solo Sikoa.
1: Yeah. So, like, the Usos and all them, they ain't nowhere. They ain't together no more. They're just like, they're all splitting up. I think fascism.
0: That would be kind of, I can see that, I mean, you can kind of tell that Jey Uso's turning heel and Jimmy Uso's staying face. But for some reason, I just don't see them completely splitting up, mainly because they're twins.
1: Yeah, but the bottom line is, you know, everybody gets tired of being around somebody. You know, and you sometimes you got to grow to do better. And that's what Roman Reigns was telling one of the Usos brothers, you know, like, yeah, you had gold, now you hungry for it. You know, your brother's going to hold you back because, you know, he want to be right. You got to be ruthless. And then that's when Jimmy said, my brother turned to you. He said, what's the problem? Roman Reigns said, what's the problem about it? You know, so what? He want to be like me? That's him. Ain't got nothing to do with it. That's why Roman Reigns splitting up, because he wanted to do his own thing. And Jay got mad talking about that. He do it all the time. He want to do him all the time. I'm like, man, shut the hell up. Stop whining. You do the same thing like anybody else. Everybody want a title. Everybody want to win. Everybody want fame. You can't get it all in once and keep your family together. That's bogus bullshit. And I just feel like Jimmy Uso needed to leave his brother alone, let him fall like Roman Reigns, let them bump their heads until they realize that you can't do everything by yourself. That's the fact. That's the key factor. Because they never going to be heels. Look at the New Day. They screwed up left and right. And so they had a good fashion. Then it didn't last long until Big E got hurt. And, you know, everybody had their problem. And Steph Rollins didn't get to keep everything because he was talking smack by his whole group. And they said, the hell with you. You hurt. We're going to finish the job.
0: How was he talking smack?
1: Because he was in the locker room. You remember him and Paul Heyman had some
0: That room. Was with him and Paul Heyman.
1: Yeah. And then he got
0: anything at all about Braun Breaker or Bronson Reed.
1: They showed a clip. I did see the clip. And he got, you know, when they were showing all that, what happened and what came to that, he was in his ear. He said, without me, you won't see in WWE. Because Step One was taking all the credit. And that's when they were sitting there looking. I saw them. I was looking dead in their eye. They were looking like, man, fuck you, man. Like, and that's when Ron breaking. And after that, I didn't see him. And Stephon turned around. I said, he gonna get it. Something's going on. And Ron Breaker ran and knocked that fool down. That fool was on the ground. Yeah. And then he told what's his name? The other guy.
0: Bronson Reed.
1: Yeah.
0: Are you with me or not?
1: Nah. And he pulled him over there. And they did that tsunami splash on him. And I was like, oh, it's over. And then they looked at Paul Heyman. Paul Heyman put the hands up. But the point is, Paul Heyman got tired helping people. He wanted to get his own thing going. So he went with them. So Steph Ron don't have no Paul Heyman, don't have no Bronson Reed, don't have Braun Breaker. He's by himself now. But now he's hurt. I think on Monday Night Raw, he's going to surrender the belt.
0: Definitely. Adam Pearce is going to make an announcement as to what's going to happen with the belt, the world champion, and with Seth Rollins. WWE world champion hurt his shoulder while performing a coast-to-coast headbutt during his match. Unlike his previously fake knee injury, Rollins' shoulder injury is said to be legitimate and in possible need of surgery that would keep him out of action for an extended period of time. For WWE.com, the WWE Universe will have a clearer picture of Rollins' prognosis on Raw as the Red Brand's general manager Adam Pearce is set to provide an update on Rollins' status during tomorrow's broadcast from Sacramento, California. In storyline, Rollins boasted about his win over Rhodes on last week's edition of Raw while adding that he didn't need anyone, including the Vision, to reach success in WWE. Later in the show, CM Punk defeated Jey Uso and LA Knight to cement himself as the number one contender to Rollins' World Heavyweight Championship. The celebration wouldn't last long. However, he absorbed a post-match spear from Braun Breaker and a tsunami from Bronson Reed. In a shocking turn of events, Breaker and Reed then delivered the same moves to Rollins, who had served as the Vision's leader for several months. As of now, it is unclear if Rollins' reported injury will result in him vacating the World Heavyweight Championship, which he claimed by clashing in his Money in the Bank contract on CM Punk's SummerSlam event. According to recent reports, he may be sidelined through WrestleMania 42, where current plans called for
1: the OC
0: to face the OTC Roman Reigns. Interesting. As for Breaker and Reed, WWE writes, what is next for Breaker and Reed, as well as the Oracle Paul Heyman, find out live on Monday Night Raw.
1: Yeah. I was thinking to make it official, I'm thinking it'll be Roman Reigns, CM Punk, and Braun Breaker in that match for the World Heavyweight Champion. I'm seeing something like that. I did hear about Roman Reigns went in the locker room and talked to Seth Rollins, but there's no guarantee. But if it comes to that, Braun Breaker ain't gonna have, he ain't gonna let that slide. Cause you know he was holding the belt after Seth Rollins was hurt. Said he want the belt. And they ain't want the belt and I don't know how long. So they hungry. And with Paul Heyman, then there's rumors I could think of Braun Breaker.
0: See Braun Breaker going for the belt.
1: Yeah.
0: I guess Braun Breaker as a World Heavyweight Champion. And granted, it was just an article that I read. Mm-hmm. But I do kind of like the idea of the match.
1: Yeah.
0: Of Brock Lesnar versus Braun Breaker.
1: Yeah.
0: Even though I don't like Brock Lesnar.
1: Well, I'm not going to judge that. Well, I'm getting ready to say they can do a five-man match. It'll be CM Punk, Roman Reigns, Brock Lesnar.
0: How is that fair? CM Punk has already had a three-way match just to become the number one contender.
1: Yeah, I know. But you got people lining up. But I'm kind of
0: sick and tired of all of these multiple guy matches for championships.
1: Yeah, I know, but you gotta look at it. You got Jack.
0: This is the thing. You always know that it's going to be the heel that wins if it's going to be multiple people in the ring, because somebody's going to sneak in and steal the win.
1: Yeah. That's how they do it. But you got a lot of them lining up.
0: Who cares? You always have a lot of them lining up.
1: It's always been
0: the case. There are always many people looking to get the World Heavyweight Championship.
1: Yeah, but you got L. Knight. You got Jimmy Uso.
0: No, James.
1: Jay Uso. Then you got CM Punk. Then you got Roman Reigns. Then you got Braun Breaker.
0: And then you got to hear
1: Brock Lesnar.
0: No, Brock Lesnar's not even in the picture.
1: Yeah, but Paul Heyman been talking to him.
0: That's the weird thing is this does leave an entrance for Brock Lesnar, which I still think that would be a bad idea.
1: Yeah, but that's how WWE do that. That's how they do their shit.
0: No, it's not.
1: It's not, but I've been looking at wrestlers many times, and some wrestlers I do think they don't need to be in there. Sometimes they throw them in the goddamn first place.
0: No, how should I put it? You watch it from the point of view of a fan, and I understand that. That's why you have this show. Mm. I'm looking at it from a legal point of view.
1: Yeah, I know. And then the point is,
0: it has nothing to do with anything that Brock Lesnar has ever done in the ring or on television. It has everything to do with the fact that there is a person that is going on trial against Vince McMahon that is going to testify that she was told to have sexual relationships with Brock Lesnar in order for him to sign a contract.
1: Yeah, but that they ain't been here and there. Nobody ain't been saying. It's just been hush hush.
0: Oh, you won't. I mean, I literally just saw an article today about it. I don't bring it up because it's really not part of wrestling. But let's see. Where was it? Was it this one? Maybe it was this one. So the Vikings journey. Nope, that's just that rock. I literally did just read an article about it.
1: Yeah, but he was in trouble. Why did they let him come back and do
0: Justin? Because technically it doesn't make him in trouble. It just makes his name kind of synonymous with the idea of abuse of power in women.
1: Yeah, but now he's married to Sable. And Sable,
0: he did this while married to Sable.
1: I ain't heard that.
0: He's been married to Sable for how long?
1: More than a couple years.
0: Yeah, this apparently took place in 2018.
1: I didn't know that.
0: This was all about him coming back to WWE for a contract. See, that's the thing.
1: But like I say, if you stupid to do something like that, then that fall on you. But for me, and I was a wrestler, and Vince McMahon said, "Well, I'll give you a contract. If you had this." I'm like, man, fuck you. I'm
0: just hold on. Who are you talking about?
1: I'm just saying, and I was a wrestler, and I'm just saying.
0: So you're Brock Lesnar, right?
1: Yeah, I'm just saying I was like him. I wouldn't, if I was a similar wrestler and got a big physique like Brock Lesnar, I'm trying to say, I still wouldn't take Vince McMahon's contract to have sex with for a goddamn contract. Because in the kind of way but Brock Lesnar was a young
0: mother. I think you're misunderstanding Vince McMahon told this woman to have sex with Brock Lesnar and try to coax him into signing a contract.
1: That's
0: Vince McMahon put pressure on the woman.
1: Yeah, and that's what
0: the woman, I do not know if she actually did that or not, but the point is that was her testimony. He ultimately signed that contract.
1: Yeah, but like I said.
0: So, as far as we know, all of that did happen.
1: Well, I would have a manager. And my manager told my manager, hey, I'm not agreeing with what this man want me to do, sign a contract. I thought he was going to put money. I don't need him bringing a woman.
0: Sports entertainment managers are generally for football players, basketball players, and the like. Yeah. I really don't think that wrestlers have those.
1: Yeah, some of them do. And, you know, they when they do deals like that.
0: What's his name that just got let go? Cross, whatever?
1: Yeah, he's... You know,
0: he doesn't really have a manager. He has a wife.
1: Yeah, but his
0: wife... And the reason why he lost his contract... Well, he didn't lose his contract. They gave him a contract, but it didn't include his wife.
1: Yeah.
0: So he didn't want to accept it.
1: Yeah, he stepped down.
0: And because they wouldn't offer both of them a contract.
1: Yeah, but with his wife was his manager, too. Because she did most of, he did all the wrestling, but she did all the legal stuff. That's what I heard. But the point is, we're going to get out that subject. The point is, they got people that's going to be gunning. And to me, I'm going to say this. I would like to see the match with Roman Reigns and CM Punk. And it's going to be Roman Reigns or Braun Breaker. It's going to be a three-way. That'd be better.
0: But you want to know what match I would like to see them do out of this? I would like to see Seth Rollins surrender the title, and it goes up to CM Punk versus LA Knight. I think that would be a good, solid match.
1: It might be, but
0: nobody else, because yeah. I'm so sick of multiple man matches. Because you know if it's multiple man matches, it's going to be the heel that wins.
1: Yeah. Well, like I say, I'm not key factor on LA Knight that much. Because I don't like his personality too much. He remind me of Jack. He remind me of Mr. Kennedy and Stone Cold a little bit. Like you say, I don't like Kennedy that much, and I don't get his angle that much. But with other wrestlers, yes, I do. And I don't like Brock Lesnar that much. I do like his moves. That's the only thing I like about him, his moves. He is an arrogant jackass, and I agree on that. But Seth Rollins, I don't like him because he's a pupusaur. He's a heel. So I don't like heels that much.
0: Well, you got to. I mean, heels is part of being in wrestling. You either are a face or you're a heel, period.
1: Well, like I say, I don't like heels. And CM Punk do fight LA Knight, I hope he whoop his ass, you know. I just don't like LA Knight that much.
0: The problem with the LA Knight CM Punk matches, they're both kind of faces. But that's neither here nor there. Once you get up into that championship category. Plus, you could say that LA Knight could be doing a heel turn in the fact that he did steal that win the other night.
1: Yeah, and I just didn't pay attention to it. And when he did, I just looked the other way on this. No, I just didn't pay no attention to it. Now, what other matches we can talk about?
0: Well, there is the Sami Zayn match. Sami Zayn finally lost the title. It's not like he's held it very long. But he lost the title to somebody who has been out with an injury for I don't know how long.
1: It was dragging up.
0: Yeah.
1: And I think he was...
0: But he still had his leg in a leg brace during the match.
1: Yeah, but... Sami Zayn won it until Solo came out there and distracted him.
0: You could say that, but I mean, that I think is all part of a storyline.
1: Yeah, but he came out there, but then after the end of the match, Dragon Knot came with that flying elbow. He hit him with it.
0: Yeah.
1: And that's his move. I like that move. And it's almost like the same with the AJ Styles when he's over there by the ropes, and then he'll do his Bonnie elbow.
0: Yes. I mean, when AJ Styles does his, AJ Styles does it from the other side of the ropes and jumps over the ropes.
1: Yeah.
0: Whereas he doesn't do that.
1: No,
0: he uses the ropes as a slingshot.
1: Yeah. But the other guy, he just run and he just run and hit you with it. But, I hate it. Zayn lost, you know, because he been trying to do the, you know, tribute to John Cena, the channels and all that, you know.
0: Definitely people's champion face. But, I mean, I honestly never saw Sami Zayn holding on to that belt for very long anyway.
1: Yeah.
0: How should I put it? He just doesn't have an intimidating physique. Is, I guess, the best way to put it.
1: Yeah.
0: However, he is a very likable on camera. Very, very likable. And that's why I think he got the belt in the first place. There was an AEW pay-per-view, of which the biggest thing of all was the idea that Jon Moxley lost the I Quit match. And you were mentioning something about there's rumors about that?
1: Yeah. It was a rumor that they say a while back, Jon Moxley might go back to WWE, but they still ain't for sure yet because he still got a contract with AEW. And it was rumors about him going back to WWE, and that's what at the time Roman Reigns was got hurt and stuff. And they thought Roman Reigns was going to bring a new faction. And everybody was talking about Lassie might come back with Roman Reigns and somebody else. But it never happened. So it looked like they just kind of scrapped it. Because I heard Don Marcy say he wasn't going to go back. Because he didn't like how they handled his character.
0: Something else I want to bring up is Chris Jericho, because there have been rumors playing around that he might go to WWE, that he might be staying with AEW. But here's the thing. For somebody who everybody is talking about going to one or the other, he is not appearing on either lately at all.
1: Well,
0: and I think that's just bad. I mean, they got to use him some way. Even if he's out with an injury, you could still just put him on TV talking. He's one of the few people with, like, true mic control. They can just sit there and spit out shit, and people will listen, and he will bring in audiences, draw, and entertain audiences without having to, do anything physical.
1: Well, that might be true, but like I say,
0: so I feel like, I just feel like Chris Jericho right now is underused, considering everybody seems to want his contract. And he's just not on TV, and it's irking me, I guess you'd say.
1: Yeah. Well, he might be doing some wrestling, might be talking about his contract there, or might be talking with Triple H about the contract there too. Because I know he do take it back to WWE. They're gonna have to pay him a lot of good. They have to pay him a lot of money to come over there. It's like they did with Cody Rhodes.
0: Well, Chris Jericho has made big-time money before. I don't know what kind of money he makes. But
1: Cody Rhodes was he started with Khan for AEW. Cody Rhodes did, and Jericho. So, there was the finest. But Cody Rhodes was he started with Khan for AEW. Cody Rhodes did.

0: they went to find other shows for that show to be there. And now the rats is going over there. Got Cody Rhodes and Cody Rhodes and then Chris Jericho have a lot of fights, had a lot of matches. And then all of a sudden, now they ain't had enough matches no more. So now this thing is dying down. It could be possible.
1: Well, I'm trying to figure this out because I was just trying to look up what Chris Jericho could be doing. Let's see. Oh. Not this year, but next year in November, Chris Jericho is hosting a cruise, which features, I guess, his band, blah, blah, blah, Cruise 7. Seven Seas in the Rockin' Wrestling Rager, November the 7th of 2026. Taking over the Norwegian Jewel, setting sail from Miami to Bimini for 4 wild days of slams, jams, laughs, and chaos. With stacked lineup, brand new experiences, and a birthday beach party that'll go down in Rager history. You don't want to miss your shot to be part of the menace. The pre-sale A-list lineup will welcoming wrestling icons Jeff Hardy, Sierra, the Great Muta, along with fan favorites like Ilian Black, Shotzi Blackheart, and the Million Dollar Man Ted DiBiase.
0: Yeah, nobody even saw him in years.
1: Yeah, I assure you, he won't be relevant.
0: No, not really.
1: 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Prices. Whoa. Well, for a cruise, I guess that's not so bad. Interior, which is the cheapest amount, starts at $1,420 per person. See. They have ocean view, balcony, balcony suites, depending upon who you're going with, this and that. So balcony, which would be a fairly decent thing, that's $1,830 per person. Suites and club balcony suites are at club balcony suites are at $2,995 and suites are at $2,810 per person. And it's $100 down. And you have over a year to pay up the penthouse. Wow, they have penthouse suites. Aft facing balcony suite, aft. Midship, balcony, decks. Let's look at a midship balcony suite. 2 guests, calculate, person. And they have 3 different ways to pay. You could either set it up and then pay $200 at booking, 10 additional monthly payments at $410 per person per month.

0: month for a total cost of $4,300. The manual payment is $1,075 at per person, or $1,075 due at booking, and $1,075 on May 8th, July 8th, and September 8th for the same amount, or pay the whole thing off in one full payment, which is due within 3 hours of booking, or not 3 hours, 72 hours of booking. That's a $4,113. That actually sounds like fun.
1: Yeah.
0: Ironically, you intend to retire in 2026, right?
1: Yeah.
0: And like, what would it be? August or September?
1: It'd be close to May.
0: So you could probably pull this up. Granted, you'd probably have to do the $200 thing, which is $200 for 10 additional monthly payments between November to August of 2026. But that's a way you could pull it off.
1: Yeah.
0: Just an idea.
1: Yeah, that sounds good, but I had to speak out a little bit how... we forgot the subject. we were speaking on live.
0: Well, I know we're speaking on live, but I mean, I just mentioned it on live. We were just talking about basically what it was as we were talking, I was mentioning Chris Jericho, and I was wondering what he could possibly be up to.
1: Yeah.
0: That's supposedly the latest thing that he's up to is...
1: And like I said, it sounds good, and you know, and hope I guess heard that that's what he's going to be doing, and you know, we all can maybe.
0: Yeah, and I want to give the audience a chance to listen because they probably don't know. I didn't know until just now, and I know you didn't know.
1: No, not really.
0: So yeah, if you're a fan of Chris Jericho, who's probably one of the best people on mic in wrestling. Like I said, he's going to be hosting a birthday party next year with a special cruise that features quite a few other wrestlers
1: and famous
0: probably
1: people.
0: His band.
1: And maybe some
0: I was people. Surprised that they didn't get any other rock bands involved, but...
1: No telling.
0: That's something else. Granted, I'm sure... I'm going to have to mention it during Deconstructed, one of the shows on Mondays.
1: Mm-hmm.
0: But I just realized that Ace Frehley died. If you don't know who Ace Frehley was.
1: Yeah, from Kiss.
0: Yeah, he's the guitarist from Kiss.
1: Yeah.
0: I was surprised.
1: Yeah, the spaceman.
0: Yes.
1: He passed at the age of 74.
0: Yeah. That's surprising. Anyway, what I was really looking for was to find out what he was up to lately. And the idea of the... since, like I said, I mean, I just feel like he hasn't been used lately. At least not in wrestling.
1: Yeah.
0: Professional career.
1: Might be taking a break. Might be spending time with his family.
0: You might be doing this cruise thing and setting that up.
1: Yeah, that too.
0: All in all, as far as cruises are, it is slightly overpriced, but it's not anywhere near as overpriced as it could be. One of those Disney cruises costs more.
1: Yeah, I heard about them.
0: So for a specially hosted cruise like that, I think it would be a lot of fun. I wouldn't mind going. Detrimental part is the cost. Plus, it's not an event I necessarily see myself attending alone.
1: Yeah.
0: So I would want somebody that at least has the money to partially pay for their own fare. Because just looking, because I looked up the cost of two people. So I'd need somebody to at least be able to cover part of that kind of cost.
1: Yeah.
0: But it does sound like a lot of fun. What I noticed, or, I mean, I'd really have to look more into it, is I'd have to look to see if it has, like, a casino. But, I mean, it's on a Norwegian cruise. I don't remember. I think Norwegian cruise, yeah, I think Norwegian cruise have casinos on them, generally.
1: Yeah. Like, most of the ships supposed to.
0: Yeah, but there's one cruise franchise that doesn't have any any casinos involved, but I think this one would. What is he doing now? All Elite Wrestling, Moxley, 2020, or Battle of the Belts. Starting in March, Jericho attempted to form a mentor-student relationship with Hook. However, Jericho was rebuffed, ultimately leading to a match between the two at Dynasty, April 21st, which saw Jericho win the FTW Championship. On April 24th episode of Dynamite, Jericho renamed the FTW Championship the For the World Championship, dubbed himself The Learning Tree, where he portrayed a delusional mentor and sarcastically saying he needs his TV time, which was a reference to the online criticism of Jericho being constantly featured on AEW programming. Turning heel once again. On May 1st, episode of Dynamite, Jericho successfully defended FTW Championship against Katsuri Shibata with the assistance of Big Bill, whom Jericho then agreed to add to his learning tree. Learn Nothing, blah, blah, blah, Forbidden Door, June 30th, Jeff Cobb. By the way, how many episodes have we done? Because I had to calculate it.
1: I'm not sure.
0: Do you want to take a guess?
1: Maybe 7.
0: This is our 11th episode.
1: Wow.
0: Yeah, I was just... And, I mean, 4, which means... I think this and Blue Nights and have, like, the most numeric episodes. But this one has an advantage in the fact that I happen to know that there was one episode of Blue Nights that was never recorded.
1: Wow.
0: So we have the most recorded episodes of all the shows on Unexplained Radio.
1: Wow. That's cool.
0: Yeah.
1: But I was wanting to mention about the Boogie Warriors and EO Sky and Rhea Ripley.
0: I think
1: they are still refused to give up who was right and was wrong, because I think it was like last week, I think they show one, a show was not on paper, it was on regular TV, and they show a clip of Rhea Ripley and the Boogie Warriors jumped them again, you know. And I think Rhea Ripley hurt her nose, I think. It might be wrong.
0: It was actually in Japan.
1: Japan.
0: Yeah, it was in Japan at a WWE event. You know how WWE owns a Japanese wrestling thing? It was over there.
1: But I think I got it wrong. I think it was the Justin Day girl. I can't call their name. I think what's that throw her to Rhea Ripley and her nose was like, you know, she had tissue up her nose.
0: Well,
1: like she broke her nose or something.
0: Yeah, well, Rhea Ripley explains that she got her nose busted open. Following a successful takeover of Australia, WWE headed to Japan for a pair of live events in Tokyo. At the second one on October the 18th, Ripley collided with Io Sky, Raquel Rodriguez, and Stephanie Valkyrie from Judgment Day for the latter's WWE Women's World Championship. Valkyrie retained her title by pinning Rodriguez. That isn't... Meanwhile, Ripley headed to the back with a bloody busted nose with Sky and a member of WWE's medical team by her side. Ripley showed off the damage on X, writing, writing, "Thank you, Japan," laughing emoji. "I still love you," alongside a video of her nose swollen and stuffed with gauze. Despite that, Mamie appears to be in good spirits as she still gave a thumbs up to the camera. Ripley later joked about the injury, comparing her busted nose to that of her bull terrier named Barry. Twins, she captioned, side by side of herself and her dog. Let me see if I can copy image, and I'm going to go ahead and paste that in the chat room.
1: Yeah, so I think that's going to be a tag team match for both Judgment Day and the Boogie Wars, and they ain't got it now. It's just them.
0: Anyway, in the chat room, it says, "Still waiting to see the Junkyard Dog and Macho Man Randy Savage tag team Ashley Massaro, Daphne, along with Miss Elizabeth." You know that most of those wrestlers are dead, right? I think that was supposed to be on WWF Plowfest. I did not know. "Will Chris be challenging Shawn Michaels for the belt?" No. "I will record 3 Blue Nights tonight." I don't know if Nick is joking about recording 3 Blue Nights tonight.
1: That'd be amazing.
0: I don't know why you would want to record 3 Blue Nights.
1: But, yeah, it's just like when I saw that clip, I like, golly, I said, that's messed up for her nose is swole like that. But then
0: so many people believe that all of wrestling is fake. I assure you, many of those moves are not so fake.
1: No.
0: And wrestlers get hurt severely. As a matter of fact, I was reading about one where it was Rey Mysterio killed a guy. What was it? That's not what I should be clicking on. That's what I need to click on. Where is it? Is it still up here? Yes. This is just a weird thing, but Pereiro Ogiario Aguero Jr.'s tragic in-ring death after a Mysterio dropkick. With the level of physicality, athleticism, and outright risk that professional wrestlers take every time they take the ring, inherent and irreversible danger is ever present. Unfortunately, on a handful of occasions, wrestlers have paid the ultimate price. Performing their craft in the name of entertaining the fans, such was the case on March 20th, 2015, when, while working for The Clash, Pereiro Aguirre Jr. lost his life as a result of a spot that went wrong in a tag team match that also featured Manic former WWE superstar TJ Perkins as his partner and Rey Mysterio Jr. and Extreme Tiger as opponent. Setting up for Mysterio's signature 619 finish, Aguirre, also known as El Hijo del Perro Aguirre, in tribute to his father and frequent tag team partner, took a drop kick from Mysterio, but instead of landing prone in the ropes, as is the normal position for the finishing move, he slouched over the ropes, motionless, clearly indicating that something was terribly amiss. At ringside, Conan attempted to alert Aguirre, who was now unresponsive, and Mysterio appeared to intentionally miss the 619, identifying that something was wrong. As he was intended to, Aguirre flopped to the canvas, and in a scene that seemed to go on forever, was eventually stretchered away to a waiting ambulance, but died at Del Prado Hospital. An autopsy revealed Aguirre broke his C1, C2, and C3 vertebra, which triggered a cervical stroke and cardiac arrest, resulting in his near-instant death.
2: Mm. Wow.
1: Yeah, because a lot of wrestlers...
0: Maybe that's the reason why Dominic Mysterio is always so upset with his dad. He killed somebody.
1: Yeah.
0: You a murderer, Dad.
1: Yeah, that was an accident. It wasn't planned to happen, but yeah, things like that do. I thought he hit the rope and snapped his neck.
0: Kind of, that's what happened.
1: Yeah. You know, when you get swung, your whole body got laid over the rope. I mean, you just went straight with your throat. Yeah, that drop kick and hit, them ropes are strong to sling somebody off the rope, but hit the throat or hit anything, yeah, that can really do it. I thought thought he broke his back when he drop kicking, but Ray is a short dude. He can't kick that hard as he try.
0: Let's see. In the chat room, they ask, is your 15th episode going to be on Shawn Michaels? Probably not. The guy has been freaking retired for I don't know how long at this point. I think his last match was somewhere around 2014. That was over 10 years ago.
1: When his birthday comes, we might do a tribute to him about his matches. But right now, we can't do that right now.
0: I mean, I don't even know what to say. I know one of the biggest things I remember Shawn Michaels for was sticking something in his drawers to make his dick look big.
1: Yeah, but I like what AJ Styles was did his Sweet Team meeting and he waiting John Cena.
0: Yeah, that was kind of sweet.
1: Yeah, and he kicked him, but he didn't kick him real hard to John Cena, but you know, he did it. And I just think that was one good tribute to Shawn Michaels because like I said, he was a heel all the time.
0: Who was a heel?
1: Shawn Michaels.
0: No, he wasn't.
1: Yeah, when he turned him and his tag partner. He was with the, I can't call it the Rolling Express, I might be wrong. But Shawn Michaels traded his tag team partner. They was at the Brutus BK Bobby Shop.
0: Oh, God. Shawn Michaels was a heel back then.
1: Yeah, and then he saw he was wearing this jacket and he saw his partner and he kicked him through that window. I said, come on, Shawn, you ain't had to do him like that. He kicked his partner, he went through the window. And that was it. They tag team broke loose. And that's when Shawn Michaels started getting famous for his kicks and jumping off the ring with his elbow and stuff. But he was like, he was trying to be a hot bar like Ric Flair was.
0: Well, we're about out of time. Fred?
1: Well, thank you for joining my show today. We'll be back on next Sunday with more Chokeslam Review. Have a good day.
0: Thanks for listening, folks. Like you said, we'll be back again next week with more live episodes of Chokeslam Review.

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2: 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Prepare yourself. The silence is over.
3: There are things that don't knock, and they don't wait to be invited. They don't care if you believe in them, because by the time you do, it's already too late. Welcome back, or welcome to the Unholy Podcast. As always, I'm your host, author, and paranormal investigator, Doug Owen. And tonight, we're stepping into something darker, because not everything is paranormal. And a lot of it is misunderstood. Some things are intentional, calculated, and in some cases, malevolent. Tonight, I'm joined by Joe Stewart, paranormal investigator and demonologist, a man who doesn't just study the unknown, he confronts it. Joe, welcome to the show.
4: Well, thank you for having me, Doug.
3: It's my pleasure, believe me. So, let me ask right off the bat, what drew you into the paranormal, and how did that path lead into demonology?
4: I would say it was in the blood. I had an interest, probably earliest memories would probably be about 7 years old when I really was interested in these subjects. And as far as getting into demons, it was basically through ghost hunting that I eventually ended up into demonology.
3: Okay, interesting. So was it ghost hunting and then demonology adjacent because you encountered something that might have been a demon in one of your hunts?
4: Actually, it's chronicled in a book I wrote, Demons, a Secular Look. And in there, I was doing an investigation of an old Victorian home that was built just after the Civil War. And it was exceptionally haunted. And I got to spend about a year in there doing a lot of investigations. And I formed a group many, many years ago called the Ghost Research Center. And it's not on the internet. That was before all that stuff was out there. And through that, I ended up coming to the determination that I had a demon involved. Actually, it was an incubus, a sex demon.
3: Wow. That can be terrifying. So was there a moment that you realized that this just wasn't an investigation anymore, or that this was something dangerous?
4: Well, it's always investigation, because I always approach this as a scientific endeavor, really, and trying to understand, define the parameters of it, what it can do, what it can't do. And, a haunting can have demons, and you wouldn't even know it, because they can pretend to be ghosts in that environment. They can pretend to... usually I get a little nervous when I see children ghosts involved, because that usually indicates demonic. So it was always investigation. I never get out of the investigative mode, no matter what's going on.
3: Okay.
4: So the whole process is to learn. What is it? What's going on? How do we define it? That type of thing.
3: Exactly. And as we had discussed earlier, you are a demonologist. A UFOlogist? Is it ufologist or UFOologist? I don't know the term.
4: Either one will work.
3: Okay. And a cryptozoologist.
4: Yes.
3: Amazing.
4: All three.
3: Amazing. So I understand that you've encountered many things, not just spirits, not just demons, but other entities as well. Is that accurate?
4: Yeah. I've had a couple occasions where I've come across a topla. I don't know if you know what that is.
3: Mm-hmm. We do.
4: Okay. Yeah, I've had a few cases of that. I just finished up a case with it about another one about 2 years ago.
3: Wow. Okay. Okay. So at that
4: and
3: moment,
4: that's a whole different flavor when you're dealing with Toll Plus.
3: Whole different flavor of entity. So how do you prepare for each hunt? Do you bring just a myriad of different things to protect yourself? Example, crosses, crystals, holy water, Florida water.
4: Well, with demons, I didn't really know. Even though they're always in the setting of religion, they really don't have very much to do with religion. It just depends on it. I explain in the book how that applies and helps protect you. But when I first had my encounters with the demons, I started experimenting, trying to figure out what would protect me, because I had no idea. And so every time I confronted one, I'd have wear something, document what I was doing and how I was doing it, whether it was a cross or something else. And then depending on how badly I got beat up, I knew whether it worked or not. So it took quite a long time before I come across something that worked pretty good.
3: Okay. So in your experience, what separates a haunting from, say, something demonic or demonic possession?
4: It can be a very fine line. There are hauntings that actually are demonic, but it's always considered a haunting because a lot of times people don't want to go down that rabbit hole.
3: Mm-hmm. Mm-hmm.
4: I did a case in Romulus, Michigan, which is by Detroit, and it was being treated as a ghost situation, but further we got into it and I could see that it was actually demonic. But the organization I was with at that point didn't want to look at it that way, so it was just treated strictly as a haunting.
3: Interesting.
4: And nothing was resolved. Nothing was resolved. It just continued on.
3: So what indications did you have that it was demonic versus haunting specifically? Can you go into specifics there?
4: A lot of times, the demon is very chaotic. So a lot of times you'll have an environment that... almost like a hoarder lives there. You know, all of a sudden there'll be stuff everywhere thrown about. This one place in Tennessee had roaches everywhere, feces, urine in the carpet. Everything was dark. They would block out the windows to their rooms and stuff to keep everything dark. Very chaotic type environment. Changes in the personalities. Things like... they do things like sleep deprivation, that type of thing, to break the individual's will down.
3: Okay.
4: So all those things, you know, it's at different degrees depending on the individual.
3: Okay.
4: It's tailored to the individual. It really is.
3: Okay. So when we're talking about demonic possession, we're talking about people who are possessed versus a building or a place. Is that right?
4: Well, they can occupy a building. Incubuses are very famous for that. They will take up residence. It's like a spider, you know. They have a little physical place they are, and then they reach out for all their victims. I mean, an incubus, the most ties I had to an incubus case, that all these women that were being assaulted by it, was 35 women.
3: Wow.
4: By this one incubus. But he resided in one place. But he could still reach out. You know, geography doesn't mean anything mm-hmm. to the demon. It doesn't matter where you are.
3: Interesting. So how do you combat such a thing or such an entity?
4: Well, it's just like, you know, the Catholics done a tremendous amount of good work in this field. The only problem is they didn't take it far enough. And I nowadays have got too much red tape involved in trying to help anybody out. It's a matter of knowing their name. If you know their name, you have total control over them, total command.
3: I see.
4: That's what needs to be done. And, you know, the Catholics and their exorcism stuff, they spend a lot of time trying to learn a name and, you know, how many there are and all that kind of stuff.
3: Sure.
4: I will
3: sure.
4: tell you, demons travel in gangs. The garden variety demon is always in a gang. The only demon that is single are the sexual demons. They're the only ones that you only find one. All the others have multiples of them. I mean, the average is five to eight.
3: Wow, that's a lot.
4: Yeah, well, there's a leader, and the others are under him. And if that one gets taken out, the other ones will step up and continue on with what they were doing. and it's a big long out draw process of trying to learn their names, but once you've done that, and then it's a simple matter. I don't banish them. Well, where are they going to go? They just come right back.
3: Right.
4: You know, banish them doesn't mean anything. You got to be careful the words you use. They're very literal. You have to be very careful how you say things. But I had learned from a case that's in the book down in Tennessee that they can be bound to an inanimate object.
3: I see.
4: And that's how you trap them. You bind them to an inanimate object, and then you can command them to be into an inert state, and that's where they'll remain for however length of time you want it. You don't want to use terms like forever and all that kind of stuff, because it doesn't mean anything.
3: Right.
4: You got to be very specific about what you say.
3: Boy, I wish I had known that 20 years ago. That would have helped my situation out a tremendous amount. So, well, that's interesting. Do you think that a lot of cases out there, these ghost hunter shows or whatever you see, do you think they mislabel hauntings, and you know, when it's actually a demonic infestation or possession?
4: Oh, all the time. I mean, you know, I've done this for years. I'm sure I ran into a lot of demons that didn't know it. All the time. They're more common than you think they are.
3: And in
4: just like with ghosts, when I started ghost hunting, the first thing I learned was, like, you know, you couldn't swing a dead cat without hitting a ghost. I mean, they were everywhere.
3: Right.
4: More than you think they are. I mean, they're in the environment, they're in the houses, they're, you know, but they're attached to something. Demons are not. They can go anywhere.
3: That's what I understand. Anywhere and any time, because time really doesn't have any meaning. They can wait years to return, from what I understand.
4: Yeah, I mean, they're some of them are very, very ancient, and you can tell that when you run into a very old one.
3: So when we talk about demons, a lot of people, you know, there's basically two schools of thought. A spirit would be the deceased entity of a human being that prior lived on the planet. And demons would be something that never existed in human form. Is that accurate?
4: Well, kind of yes and no. I don't see them as spirit form. I used to think that way. And I will also say that I was never a believer in demons. I thought it was just a lot of nonsense. But I look at them now, from what I'm seeing, I see them as a dimensional being that feed on us.
3: I see.
4: Because everything that I've encountered with them can be explained in such things as fourth dimensional space, all the kind of strangeness that takes place. It very much fits that. And it took me a long time, about, I don't know, 15 years to come to that conclusion with all the research I've done.
3: So, do you believe that the demons have an objective? And if so, what is that objective? What is their goal?
4: To make your life miserable and feed on you. Because the more they feed on emotion, things of that nature, so the more they can upset you, drain you. This is how they feed themselves. We're basically prey to the demon.
3: Interesting.
4: It's a predator. And you hear the stuff about, oh, well, you got to invite them in for them to ever come. You have to invite them in. That's nonsense. Believe me, they can come at any time. If you're the target, and if you're the right state of mind, like psychics are very vulnerable to the demonic, because they're always open to that type of thing. People that have mental disabilities and that, their minds are not functioning the way they should, they are also easy for the demon to control.
3: So that kind of leads me to the next question. So you believe that they follow a pattern and kind of tailor their attack to the individual?
4: Yeah, I mean, they can read your mind. They know a lot about our culture. They can speak all of our languages. And they watch and they observe us all the time. They see everything that happens. I mean, you'd be really surprised at how much they really do know. So it makes it very easy for them. They always start off, especially if you're young and they're with the family. There's what I call generational demons. They're actually with several generations of family. And, you know, they they know everything about you, and they know how to push your buttons, and they're your best friend, and they're when you need them, and then eventually it all turns.
3: Excuse me. Got this frog in my throat I can't get rid of. So when the demons come, they come more than one, and they target individuals. Do you think that they play with their food, essentially? Do they draw these possessions out rather than just go in, say, okay, it's been 24 hours, I'm going to break this person, move on to the next one? Do you think they hang around to feed off the negative emotion for long periods of time?
4: Well, that's one of the misunderstandings, that the demonic has more than one victim. A demon that may be affecting you, let's say, could also be affecting me too.
3: Interesting.
4: You got to understand that possession is a temporary thing. There is no such thing as a permanent possession.
3: Okay.
4: It's always a temporary thing. It's a tool that they use. And it takes some time to interface with you through your nervous system to do that. To give you an example, I had a case that was an incubus case. We're doing a ghost hunt, and this is covered in the book as well. And I told the guy, do not bring your wife. There's an incubus here. It will prey on her. Do not bring her. But he brought her anyways, just ignored everything because he wasn't a big believer in demons.
3: Gotcha.
4: Well, anyways, it got the best of the lady. And I actually had it filmed, and it was on the Channel 7 News here in Detroit. It took control over her, and she was almost like she was intoxicated. She was like swaying back and forth, and she was not very responsive, and she got irritated when you're trying to interact with her and trying to get her out of the house, try to get her out of the environment. And then we knew what was going to happen, because what it was going to do was going to rape her.
3: Wow.
4: And the husband saw this, and he said, well, it's not going to do that in front of us. And I said, you kidding me? He'll get off on it.
3: Wow. I
4: mean, this is a demon. This is not a human. And anyways, make a long story short, we did get her out of the environment, and we met like miles away. And she was describing it, and she said, it was the most stress-free thing I've ever felt in my life. And she said, Joe, if you could bottle that, you would be a billionaire, the way I felt.
3: Really?
4: It was so intoxicating.
3: Wow.
4: And that's what it does. It intoxicates you. It puts you in this euphoric state. It amplifies your emotion. So when it does rape you, all that sexual energy, all that energy really comes to a peak, and that's what it feeds on. So the more it can get you that way, it shuts down your logic, all that stuff. It's just strictly emotion at that point. And so when this was going on, I was at a loss. I didn't know what to do. We didn't know how to break her out of it, and out of its control. And so I said, what do you have a faith? She said, well, yeah, I'm a Christian, you know. And I happened to have a crucifix with me. So I said, would you hold on to this? And she grabbed it, and she dropped it screaming, it hurts, it hurts. And I, of course, like everybody else, I'm influenced by Hollywood and all the movies with that type of stuff.
3: Yeah.
4: And later on, I found out that's not what was going on. What was happening, it had her under control, and it was taking over literally her nervous system, taking over her control of her body and all that.
3: Wow.
4: And what had happened is when she had that in her hand, her faith started bringing her back, and it broke the link. That's what it did. It broke the link. And that gave us and that's later on I figured out, oh, I see what's going on now. This is with the incubus. The other demons are a little bit different. But so, yeah, that's what taught me how that worked. That it is more of a kind of breaking that euphoria that takes place. It's kind of like I worked with a forensics psychologist, and they were telling me about because I was describing to them the way that these incubuses, when they're with these people, how they give them this euphoric setting, mindset. And they were telling me that there was a drug that this killer, serial killer, would use which would put them in a euphoric state, but it would also paralyze them. They would kill the person during the state. Well, there happened to be a woman that just happened, somebody came along before this guy killed her in that state. Afterwards, she had a great guilt. And it's, why would she be guilty about something like that? And she said, because of the euphoria. It was so intoxicating. All these other people died and she lived.
3: Wow.
4: But still, you know, the intoxication of it was so, you know, it was so desirable, you know, that it set up this this guilt with her. And this is kind of what they do. They're one of the strongest of all the demons are the sex demons. Mm-hmm. They're the worst to deal with. I've dealt with maybe three succubuses and probably about 17 incubuses over about 18 years.
3: Okay. So for the viewers and listeners at home, can you define succubus versus an incubus?
4: Okay, well, I'm going to avoid how it's been recorded in history because
3: sure.
4: It's not right.
3: No, absolutely.
4: Basically, well, an incubus and the succubus is supposed to be able to change back and forth. In other words, a succubus would, they attach themselves to men. Incubus attach themselves to women.
3: Okay.
4: So the thing was like, oh, well, the succubus takes on a man, collects the semen, then it transforms itself into an incubus and then impregnates a woman.
3: Okay.
4: This is how it is historically.
3: Okay.
4: They're two separate entities and they work two separate ways. They're still sex demons. With the succubus, it paralyzes the person and it usually shows up like somebody you desire or some beautiful woman or something, you know, engages in sex with the individual. With the incubus, it's like I said, it creates this euphoria and gets the person into the right state before it rapes them and just drains them of that sexual energy.
3: That's
4: it's funny too, because when you have more than one victim, because I was working a case a lot of years ago where I was able to identify most of the victims, they all dream about each other and they never met.
3: Wow.
4: Because they're all connected through this incubus. It's a very fascinating thing to study.
3: That's amazing. So these people that you have either helped or encountered that were possessed, do they have a recollection of the entire time that they were possessed?
4: Oh, yes.
3: Okay.
4: Absolutely. They, well, the incubus, that is.
3: Okay.
4: They, and the interesting thing about it, the incubus, the other demons, I call them the garden variety demons, they don't deal with anything that the incubus or succubus has. It's almost like hands off. These are not demons that you deal with. They're territorial, very territorial. So what happens is that after, let's say I take out a incubus, and what's good about that is as soon as I take out an incubus, all of its victims are free right then and there.
3: Okay.
4: But the incubus, somehow there's a mark on these people. Once that happens, no other incubus, succubus, or demon will touch them ever. I've yet to have a case where they've been reinfected or come across anything that would do that.
3: Like a cattle.
4: So it appears to be they're marked somehow.
3: Not physically. We're talking about their spirit has been marked.
4: I have no idea. I have no idea. Is there energy field? I don't know. I mean, I've never seen any physical mark. They never claim to have any kind of physical mark.
3: Right, right.
4: But somehow they're tagged where the others see it.
3: So have you ever encountered one of these that could physically harm you or someone?
4: Oh, well, I mean, let's see. I've been stabbed, bitten, scratched, dislocated elbow, damaged my ligaments in my knee, reached through my heart, squeezed it, ended up in the hospital. I had to have an ablation for some kind of a weird nerve thing that took place I didn't understand.
3: Wow.
4: But I had my neck broken, tried to break my neck. Is that enough?
3: Yeah, no. That is quite the list.
4: Yeah, the worst was I was working with one of the most vicious incubus I ever came across was San Salvador incubus. I was helping a woman out with this thing. And what I used to do when I do my bindings, as I call it, I never really had a place to do it, to do these types of things. Sometimes I do, most times I didn't. So what I would do is I usually went out in the wilderness. I took everything in a backpack and I went out somewhere, and I was down in a swamp area where I would do the ritual, because I didn't want anybody to come walking in when I call these things, because when I call them, they come, and they come in force.
3: Right.
4: And so this happened. I happened to be doing this incubus, and it ambushed me. And as I was going down this trail, I was close to where it went into the water, into the swamp. So there was standing water there, and I felt hands grab me by my ankles and pull them out from under me, and I went face first. I had about a 40-pound pack on, into the ground, and it was trying to force my head underwater and drown me. And I was able to escape it because I knew its name and I got control over it. But that was the closest I ever come to buying the farm.
3: Wow. That is terrifying. And you still, to this day, you still investigate, you still hunt for ghosts, you still go out on these outings looking.
4: Well, with ghosts, if I do anything, I mean, I've done it for, probably over 50 years now. I'm not into, I know it's a lot of these organizations I was in, we used to go and help people, or at least try to give them some answers, or at least confirm for them that there was something going on, not that anybody could do anything about it.
3: Right.
4: And then they started going to these commercial buildings, and it all became like a big party. Well, let's go out and have some fun and with our friends and that kind of thing. And I didn't like that. I wanted to be able to help people out. So I turned to, later on, I started doing rescues. You know what I'm talking about, ghost rescues?
3: No, describe that for the listeners at home. What is a ghost rescue?
4: Okay. So a ghost, as you know, is a deceased individual. Mm-hmm. They're usually in a confused state of mind. They still think they're alive.
3: Okay.
4: They don't understand what's going on. And what you do is, I had this case that was an older lady that had gotten this apartment. And she was in there, and she'd make cookies and stuff like that, and she lived by herself. Okay. And she'd always find these cookies that were either thrown away or moved somewhere else, you know, and she couldn't understand what's going on. She'd hear noises at night in this one particular bedroom. It was very cold in there. So anyway, she called us in. We found out that it was owned by a woman that was in her 70s that had died in the apartment. And she had been waiting for a son that was supposed to come and visit her. Well, she got to the point she was living in the closet to the old bedroom, and she disliked the woman because she was in her house, and she said the woman couldn't bake. She's not a good house cleaner. I mean, it was quite hysterical, some of the stuff that came out. This right. woman was really getting peeved at what was being said. But anyways, I just started anchoring her in reality. I said to her, I said, is this your bedroom? Yes, it's my bedroom. Is this your bed? And then she looks at it, because they're not very good at looking at things and comprehending what's there.
3: Right.
4: No, that's not my bed. Are these your drapes? No, that's not my drapes. Come to the window. I want you to look in the parking lot. What do you see? I don't recognize those cars, you know. So I got her to, and I told her, I said, you're deceased. And wow. She says, no, that can't be. I'm alive. And we kept pointing things out to her and trying to ground her in the reality of it. And some are very stubborn about that. They will continue on no matter what you do.
3: Sure.
4: This other woman had pictures of her grandchildren. And for some reason, she adopted them as that was her grandchildren that she was looking at.
3: Interesting. Interesting.
4: And we explained to her, no, your grandchildren are like in their 30s now. They're grown up. These are not yours. Look at them very closely. You know, so you get them to really focus on things. And my wife is a psychic, brilliant psychic, one of the best I've ever seen.
3: Okay.
4: And so what we do is we then try to get them to see a light. We say, look, over here, there's a light. Can you see it? Can you see it? Look behind you. Do you see it? And Usually, if they're ready, if everything is in order, they will see the light. And I remember my wife was standing there, and I was by the by this dresser, and that's where the portal opened up. It was described like a crack with a brilliant white light, okay. This heavenly light, but it was in a crack.
3: Okay.
4: And my wife is telling her, because my wife could see it too with her, and she's told her, it's okay, you can go into it. She didn't want to go in, and she had my, I said, take my wife's hand, and you could see my wife's hand compress. The woman was just, you know, almost like crushing her hand, just wow. So scared.
3: Wow.
4: And so my wife in her mind is walking towards the light with her, and she was asking, can you come with me? And she says, no, it's not my time yet. You have to go on yourself. It's okay, you're fine. And then I'm standing there, and then all of a sudden, the whole environment changed, just got really light. He passed through that. There was like this, all I can describe is I was standing very close to it. It was like a minor little earthquake. Everything kind of, just a quick little shake, boom, and then it was over. Just like something just snapped shut. And it was gone. And everything stopped. Never had any more issues afterwards. We checked back with the lady later on, and everything was fine. The environment all changed. So that's ghost rescuing.
3: Wow. Okay.
4: It doesn't always work.
3: Okay.
4: It depends on what you're dealing with. And they always have a reason for standing. You got to figure out, why are you here? Why you stand here? Sometimes it's the dumbest reasons, but they are locked into that situation.
3: So,
4: and they're not very observant.
3: So you perform cleansings as well as investigation. Is that right? Do you offer that as a service?
4: It depends. Not so much. We try to have people learn, teach them how to do it themselves. I don't consider that a cleansing. That's just a rescue.
3: Sure.
4: Now, I'm not big, you know, people said, oh, yeah, you know, use sage and clear the environment. And I thought, that's a lot of hooey. You know, I don't see how that would do anything. And I had this particular case, which is in the book, where there was a demon that had control of the environment, and I forget how many ghosts were there, but they had it was a very beautiful mansion, 6,500 square feet, and there was a beautiful a French doors.
3: Okay.
4: So now imagine this room is called the Great Room. It's very dark. We got lamps on. There's a fireplace going, and it's broad daylight, and there's lots of windows, but it's dark in there for some reason. It was almost like you took a picture of a French window from inside at the sunlight outside and then pasted that on the wall.
3: Okay.
4: You could see it, but it wasn't coming in.
3: Hmm.
4: So we did the sage thing and did the clearing. And after we did that, the whole room just lit up. All of a sudden, it got bright in there. It was almost like Christmas. And I was like, oh, maybe there is something to this, because I didn't believe it, but it worked, you know?
3: Nice.
4: And it's a temporary thing. It doesn't last, you know, forever. Especially if there's an entity that's still there, it doesn't last.
3: Okay. How long are we talking about? Are we talking about minutes? Are we talking about days?
4: I would say, like, when I had with the... I was trying to get this. This incubus was taking the form of a green-eyed cat.
3: Okay.
4: There's all kinds of stuff in the book I was talking about. There's a long story here, but basically, we did a cleansing of the house. What we were doing was trying to herd the demon. We worked every room using salt and sage. And we had holy oil. We did all kinds of... In this case, we did a cleansing of the house. What we were doing was trying to herd the demon. We worked every room using salt and sage.

0: whole part where we're going to push him out this one particular door. And one of the persons I was working with, all of a sudden he starts doing his cleansing stuff, and then he gets over and he seals the door that it had to go out, and there was no way for it to get out. He sealed it in.
1: Oh.
0: So it was that kind of stuff, you know, that, yeah, it was, that was a bad one.
1: Yeah, I can imagine. I can imagine. So tell me, what is the most disturbing case that you've ever worked? Give us some details about that, if you would.
0: You mean with a demon or ghost?
1: Well,
0: demons?
1: I mean, take your pick. How about one of each? We have time for both stories.
0: Well, I had one case that wasn't that long ago, just last summer, and it was an incubus serial killer case.
1: Wow.
0: And we got called in, and with lady that was dealing with a young woman that was dealing with the incubus, and she left her boyfriend because the thing literally destroys relationships, it isolates you. And she ended up moving back in with her mother. And then her brother also came down. He was living up north somewhere, and he had come down. And as we were focused on the incubus, and she was hearing voices and the things it was telling her, it said, you should kill yourself, da da da, and all this type of stuff. And I thought, you know, it's kind of funny because that's not usually what incubuses talk about. They don't say things like that. So that kind of bothered me. But there was definitely an incubus there. So we found, oh, by the way, demons, if you're looking for them in the room, look for where the walls come together and meet the ceiling. They hang in the corners up there. You even look at ancient times, read some of the old ancient texts, you know, the old witch trial stuff, 1600s, go back to the 1400s. They talk about that very thing. And I used to, you know, study all that stuff. And then when I was doing my real cases, I would see, is this really true what they talked about? Most times they were absolutely right about what they were talking about.
1: Interesting.
0: So anyways, so I got in, and the woman kept talking about something that wasn't making any sense. She kept talking on top of what we're trying to deal with her daughter, and I didn't understand what she was talking about these people coming back and some sort of investigation and the sheriff's department. But so anyways, my wife went out with them, with the daughter, the son, and the mother, and I went into the room where the incubus was hanging out. He was up in that area. And I bound the demon. So I took it out. It was confirmed. It was gone. We had the people come back in the room. They weren't feeling anything anymore. But then this voice stuff started up again. This thing kept going on and on and on. When I was sitting, I'm like, what is going on here? What is going on here? Well, then I found out that this lady, husband, they just determined was a serial killer. And in 1983 and 84, he had murdered, see, what's the FBI say? I think it's three killings to be considered a serial killer.
1: Wow.
0: He had done three that they know of, and there was possibly a fourth victim, but it stopped suddenly. They didn't know what had happened. Now, this woman was suspicious what her husband was doing. And then he started finding all this, because he was a sexual serial killer. So she'd find all this torture equipment and stuff that he had hidden.
1: Wow.
0: And then she got suspicious when she found out that all these killings were taking place in that area. And when he had sexual relations with her, he was violent. She was afraid that he was going to kill her every time.
1: Right.
0: They had sexual relations. And so she was scared out of her wits and didn't know what to do and was afraid these women were being killed. Well, he ended up, he'd given her a gift, basically telling her, you know, kind of in a way, you say anything, you're dead, you know, kind of a thing. And the boy was his actual child. The girl was from another guy, but she was of the age of the girls that he was killing.
1: Okay.
0: She was a target. That was part of it. The incubus was kind of interwoven with that. I don't know if it was attracted to him because of what he did, and it was feeding off that situation. It was really strange. So anyways, what had happened, as you know, ghosts can become attached to inanimate objects.
1: Sure.
0: Houses, chairs, you know, musical instruments, that kind of stuff. Well, he had given her this plaque. And what he had done is he was doing that sexual thing where they cut off their air supply trying to intensify the

0: orgasm.
1: Sure.
0: And he went too far, and he ended up suffocating himself, and he died. That's why all the killings stopped. Well, they picked up the cold case, and they started putting it together. She had been married several times, and they finally was able to, the son agreed to have a DNA test, and they found his DNA matched that DNA. It showed the tie to that individual that had did those killings. So they know now he was the one. So they were doing all these investigations, and they were doing some show out of Canada where they look at cold cases on that, and that's what it was actually going on with that. So it was like, okay, where is this guy in the house? Because he's still active. He was still doing things to the wife that she finally admitted to. And even the son was talking about things that it was doing. And we found out that this plaque is what he had possessed.
1: Wow.
0: So I took the plaque and I walked it out of the house and I threw it in the trunk of my car out in the parking lot.
1: Okay.
0: I came back in. Because, you know, I did experiments where I had ghosts that were attached to objects, and I'd have the owner take it away, and I'd have a psychic there or people there that was measuring the environment and stuff. When they got a certain distance away, the haunting stopped. But as soon as he brought it back within, you know, within the vicinity or there, then it would start again. You know, if a lamp is haunting your house, take the lamp out, and that will stop. So anyways, I took it out, and it was, the whole place was just totally different. It was very light. The voices had stopped, you know. So we threw I had this demon in the trunk. We're getting ready to, I had this serial killer as a ghost in the trunk of my car.
1: Right.
0: And we're getting ready to leave. I told my wife, says, I don't know what to do with this thing. I said, with my, with a demon, I know exactly how to bind it and to make it where it won't harm us. I said, I don't know what this thing could do. And she could hear him talking. He was cussing up, let me out of here, you know, all this kind of stuff. He was just going to do this to us and do that to us, and I didn't know what he could do as far as controls were. So we finally ended up finding a place that we disposed of it so nobody would ever find it, and that was the end of it. He was totally confused and didn't know where it was, and I said, well, that's the last of your victims, buddy, and that was the end of it. It all stopped there.
1: Wow. Well, let's take a quick break. So
0: yeah, sure.
1: If you're listening at home, stay tuned. When we return, more with Joe Stewart. Stay with us.
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1: All right, welcome back to the Unholy Podcast. As always, I'm your host, Doug Owen, author and paranormal investigator. And tonight, we're talking with Joe Stewart, a demonologist, cryptozoologist, and ufologist. And he's got some interesting insights. He's written a book, he investigates, and he confronts these demons, these succubus and incubus. So, Joe, let me ask you a question here. So, what is the closest situation or an incident where you felt it was out of your control, where you maybe had to seek help from an outside source?
0: In the very beginning, when I realized what I was dealing with, the demon, because I was talking to some of the people I was working with, I said, you know, there's a lot of things out here in books and on the internet, and if it's wrong, we could die doing this.
1: Right.
0: So we had to really tread carefully, but yeah, it was very nerve-wracking, but at the same time, there was really nowhere to go because I had exhausted a lot of my research in a lot of areas, and there were so many contradictions with things and misunderstandings, and a lot of it very colored by religious dogma. So you can't afford that when you're doing it for real. You know what I'm saying?
1: No, absolutely. So what do you believe that people and investigators specifically get wrong when they go on a ghost hunt or a paranormal investigation? What would you like to tell them?
0: Well, first of all, spirit is not necessarily good. Everybody seems to think, you know, like, oh, it's spirit's got to be good, you know, it's on this side, and that's nonsense.
1: Right.
0: It's very nonsense. I would not be trusting at all. And you could be dealing with demonic and not know it. And, I mean, if you're around it enough, you can tell, you know, you've done a lot of investigations. You know that energy you can feel?
1: Sure.
0: And usually with ghosts, there's to me, I get out of balance. If it's I'm close enough to the entity, it'll make me very much out of balance. With demon, it's not like that. It's a different kind of energy. You don't have that. So I would not be trusting. I'd be very much aware of my environment, and I mean, just use common sense. When you're dealing with a ghost, you're dealing with humans.
1: Right.
0: Ghosts are humans. They still think of themselves as humans. And just a simple thing, like I've had cases where I had young children are being harassed by a ghost. Well, the ghost knows this child can see me and is trying to tell it its life story, and I need help, and I don't understand what's going on. And you go in and you talk to that ghost, and you tell him, this is a child. He doesn't understand. He doesn't know that. Don't you remember? And you can usually reason with them, and they would stop bothering the child. That type of thing.
1: Interesting.
0: So keep that in mind. You're dealing with people. Now, whatever your personality is in life, if you become a ghost, that follows you. If you're a real bastard in life, you're going to be a bastard as a ghost. So you can have some really nasty ghosts that would be just as bad as demon.
1: Okay.
0: That's something to keep in mind.
1: No, that
0: especially when you go into areas where you're in institutions and things like that, where people's minds are, you know, all screwed up, and the kind of things they were capable of, hurting people, that kind of stuff, they can also do as ghosts as well. You can get pushed downstairs. I've been pushed downstairs.
1: Sure.
0: It happens.
1: Sure. Interesting. So during a paranormal investigation, equipment malfunctions. Do you have any insight into those things that happen? You know, do you blame the spirits of the demon for interfering with your readings or investigation?
0: Well, we have a lot of, I mean, people have a tendency to, first of all, they're saying, well, I got all this scientific equipment. No, you don't. You're using this laser device. That's for measuring temperatures and air conditioners, you know, on the ceilings and stuff. Mm. It's just being repurposed. And all this other stuff is just, you know, electromagnetic detectors, all they are.
1: Sure.
0: Electromagnetic field detectors. But people have a tendency to say things without, based in fact. And one of them is, oh, my battery drained because the ghost is using it trying to manifest itself. Believe me, a ghost does not know how to manifest itself. It doesn't come in an instruction manual. It is what it is. And what happens is, you know what an isomer is?
1: An isomer. It's been a few years since I've been in college, so refresh my memory and everybody out there.
0: Okay. Well, you know what a molecule of water looks like?
1: Sure.
0: They call it the Mickey Mouse molecule. It has, say, a big, round oxygen atom, and it's got two little hydrogen spheres that are on the top, like ears, like the Mickey Mouse.
1: Sure, absolutely. Okay? Yeah.
0: An isomer is where you take, temporarily, you take those hydrogen atoms and pull them down so they're in a straight line across, going right through the oxygen atom.
1: Okay.
0: That's an isomer. You've changed the properties of water in some way. So what is happening is this energy that these entities or maybe a dimensional thing is taking place, some sort of a portal type thing, what is happening is that energy is changing the electrolytes in the battery into an isomer where it ceases being a battery. The same thing happens in crop circles. The same exact phenomena. And so what happens is you take that battery over a period of time. It could be nanoseconds. It could be days. It could be a week or so. That battery will be back to full charge.
1: Really?
0: Because it's like a memory. The molecules will go back to original form. And when that happens, it becomes a battery again. So it's not drained. It's changed in such a way it ceases being a battery, but eventually it becomes one again. Crop circles do the same thing. Whatever that energy is creating an isomer condition.
1: Hmm.
0: So, and that's been tested.
1: So
0: I've tested that in the field.
1: So the crop circles, you're saying, like, for example, corn, it lays down, and then a few days later it stands back up? Is that what you're saying?
0: No, what I'm saying is that you fly in there with a helicopter, and you get at a certain altitude, your battery's drained, and the chopper starts coming down. You walk with flashlights, any kind of electronic equipment, it all fails.
1: Oh, okay.
0: But
1: okay.
0: You take it out of the environment, you know, it could be 9 hours later, all of a sudden, the battery's fine, full charge.
1: I see. Understand.
0: So don't throw those batteries away, keep them.
1: Gotcha.
0: they're still good.
1: Gotcha.
0: So it's things like that. People are just on television, they're making all these statements because it sounds good. Well, it sounds logical, but it's really not. They don't really know. They shouldn't do things like that. So people going around just, and the other thing too, people just because they see a black shadow or something like that, oh, it's evil. It's evil. That's nonsense. You know, it's not the case. Sometimes when we see these entities, I've seen entities where I could, they just look like a shadow, just a total outline of them, you know. In 3D, I can see, I can't see all the features of the face in that, but I could see the ears, I could see the hair. I can see the outline, some of the clothes, that kind of stuff, and it looks like a shadow. But I say, oh, it's black, so it's evil. No, that's not the case.
1: Hmm.
0: We just have a tendency that we see things like that, we label things as evil.
1: Sure. So
0: it's the things that are really nice and things seem to be going great. That's when I get kind of antsy.
1: I see. Do you think that these things know who you are now? Do you think that you're maybe targeted more since you've first encountered these things? Do you think that they come back and visit you again?
0: No, because when I bind them, they're permanently bound. They're not, those demons will not come back in my lifetime.
1: And do you describe how to bind them in your book? Is it there for people who want
0: yes,
1: to read this?
0: Yes, everything is there. I tell you how you do it. I get into the whole thing of it, the history, how it all ties together. All the things I found. I did a lot of my work in Detroit. And I've gotten to the point now that we don't even have to even be on location to bind a demon.
1: Really?
0: I worked with a man in Oregon, had a horrible situation. I wish I could show you pictures of him so you can see what a demon does to a person, what it did to this man. And it took, I think we worked on it 4 to 5 months. And he had a portal going on there on top of it. And so that case finally ended. We finally got all of it, cleaned it all up, and he's fine now and he's getting on with his life.
1: Interesting. Do you think that people maybe mistakenly open portals out of accident or ignorance?
0: Yeah, sure. I mean, most times people screw around with Ouija boards, things like that. They don't really know what they're doing. They don't. I mean, you could call someone with a Ouija board and you don't close it down. You don't banish anything. And you think, oh, you know, it was on the party. And then 3-4 months later, something shows up in your house. All these things start. You don't remember that you did a Ouija board all that those months ago, but that opened things up and it brought it into your life. Those types of things does happen all the time.
1: Hmm.
0: Some of the most innocent stuff. But, yeah, people, I've known people that practice magic that actually had to open up portals. They also open naturally, too. There is natural nodes a lot of time where spirits pass through them, or ghosts, if you want to call that, or spirits. When I talk about spirits, I'm looking at ghosts that are bound to Earth, but not any particular object, like a house or something like that. Sometimes they're tied to their bodies. It's surprisingly, when you go out to a cemetery, you think, you know, you may find like maybe one ghost out there, maybe two. You know,
1: right.
0: Those are the ones that attach to their bodies and are still with their bodies at that time. So I look at spirits more of a free roaming type ghost rather than somebody that's really tied to something like a home or something of that nature or a particular object.
1: Interesting. So share with us the most compelling piece of evidence that you've ever captured that show that the supernatural and paranormal is real. What is that?
0: Well, I mean, I've done tons of audio. That was my thing back in the day. I did a lot of EVP work, a tremendous amount of it.
1: Hmm.
0: I did a lot of experimentation with it. We have a very famous serial killer that was here that murdered, I think it was 30, 40 kids.
1: Wow.
0: Blew up a school, and he's still there. And I started a research project where I worked with him, communicated with him. The children are still there. And the EVP work, I am really fascinated. This is an interesting thing. I just get off subject
1: yeah,
0: a little
1: go
0: bit.
1: Ahead. No, absolutely.
0: I was working for an association of psychologists. And the place that they were using to practice, it used to be an old home, it was haunted. And so they had called me in to investigate it off hours. And I found out that if you're in a haunted environment, things that take place, it could be smells, it could be visual things, it could be sounds, that type of thing, get recorded in the environment. And in that environment, it gets played back. So I'm upstairs in this one particular guy's room, and I had to record, and I left it running. And there's nobody in the building. It was like 3 o'clock in the morning. I was by myself. And I got this recording where I had this man talking to this woman, and they were talking about a marriage.
1: Okay.
0: So I got together with some of the psychologists that brought me in, and I was playing it back, and that lady says, oh my God, you know what? That was a patient of mine, and that's so-and-so doctor. He's a marriage counselor, and that's one of the sessions. That was a year ago.
1: Wow.
0: And I had almost Well, I had partial of the conversation that actually took place. That happened a year ago. That was still in the environment, and it just happened to play back at that time, and I caught it.
1: Interesting.
0: And I thought, boy, wouldn't it be cool? Let's say a couple spies, or, you know, last week or by the side of the alley, they're talking. You could go in there and somehow extract what was being said a week ago from that environment kind of thing. It was, and I've had, have you had a situation where you got things in reverse English?
1: You know, I have not personally had that, but I have obviously heard about it. I mean, everybody's heard it, and, you know, the exorcism, you know, or the exorcist, very famous. But no, I haven't actually encountered that in real life.
0: Yeah, I had a ghost that I had recorded, and I said, God, it sounds familiar, but I didn't understand what she was saying. And then I said, well, wait a minute, let me play this backwards. And I played it backwards, and you could understand her completely. And that was the first time I had an occasion. Now, imagine, on your recordings, you have people that are talking normal English, and this one voice is talking in reverse.
1: Wow.
0: Now, how does that happen?
1: That is, that's creepy. That is just really creepy. Interesting.
0: And then I did an experiment. I was, I forget what I built something. I was using these resistors, and I was using my recorder. And I went and I was just talking into the environment, said something. I said a phrase. Then I went, took my recorder, I hooked the stuff up to it, and then I recorded for, I don't know, about a minute. I played it back. It was the exact thing that I had just said a couple minutes ago without the recorder being on.
1: Interesting. That's
0: so,
1: that's
0: it's
1: bizarre.
0: A very strange thing. This, and I wish more people would get into that, look into that part of it. No. I'm afraid it's too much of a social thing. People just like running around and hunting ghosts as a group, and I understand that social aspect of it, but I don't see the point in it.
1: I agree. It's become more of a popular fad than it is something that's taken seriously these days. Unfortunately, you know, there are people out there who need help, and, you know, there are real answers to be had through investigation. And, you know, I always try to apply a scientific investigation or a scientific, you know, result into what I'm encountering. I want to understand these things. So,
0: yeah, well, that's good.
1: Yeah.
0: That's
1: good. So, Joe, where can people find you? Where can they find your book? Where can they get a copy of this?
0: You can go on Amazon. It's still out there. It's I got another book coming out September 28th. This book is called Demons, A Secular Look. It's a good-sized book. It's hardcover, 256 pages.
1: Nice.
0: It basically, Amazon, you can find it on Amazon. And the other one is called Sasquatch, Phantoms of the Forest. And that will be, my publisher has it coming out on the 28th of September is when that gets released.
1: Nice. Nice. Well, Joe, I want to thank you for coming on the show today. And I really appreciate you, you know, sharing these things with us. I'd love to have you back because 1 hour is just not long enough to talk about all the amazing knowledge that you have. So thank
0: you. Anytime. Just let me know.
1: Absolutely. So they don't just inform people. They prepare them. If you've enjoyed tonight's episode, make sure you follow, subscribe, and share. And if you're experiencing something that you can't explain, something that doesn't feel right, don't ignore it. And as I always say, dear listeners, fellow watchers, until next time, stay safe, be aware, and beware, because sometimes the silence is the most terrifying thing.
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Welcome here tonight to Blue Nights, coming to you live from Garland in the great Republic of Texas. And we are ready for the show. We're so ready, we're playing it twice. We're going to do I Have No Life. Excuse me. I Explain Love right after this. We're a little bit late in starting. Last day of school for a lot of kids, like including my kids. So, I had a lot of things to do today. So, you know. That being said, we're going to get started, and we're here, Garland, in the great Republic of Texas, looking on the shores of Lake Road Jupiter and all the way to Lake Richardson. Just all concrete, people. And, as the cars pass by and the days of our lives turn, we're here for another day of Blue Nights on this 21st day of May. That being said, it's been having phone issues and ant bites. Good things. Good times. I guess the other day I got some ant bites, and now they're finally getting caught up with me. And the phone, I have no idea why the hell iMessage wants to go off when it's clearly an iPhone. But you put it on there, you set it, and then a few days later it goes away. I don't know. But anyway, that's me. That's me in a nutshell. And so, with no further ado, let's get to the weird stories. Now, the weirdest story today, and I'm going to bring this one up first, because it kind of plays a little bit of what we do. Here on Unexplained Radio Network, unexplainedradio.com, which you can actually go to unexplainedradio.com and go in the chat room, chat with the chatters, you can chat away, and also, before I forget, you can call the wild card line, because we're live. We're live right now on this 21st day of May. It is 10 o'clock Central Standard Time. This is Blue Nights. You can give us a call on the wild card line, because we're real people. At least I am. The wild card line is at 469-893-0054. 469-893-0054. International callers plus 1-469-893-0054. Now, one of the things is that I wanted to note that while Unexplained Radio Network does use, and in case you didn't notice, and by judging by the attendance, you haven't. but if you haven't noticed, we do use AI for song prompts because they're protected. You know, they're not copyright infringements. They're our material. Once we create them, they become ours. And so, yeah, of course. And then plus, they're very neat, you know, to basically make them unique to a show. Mine are always very kooky and say things that really... Blue Nights basically is just a bunch of crap that we said when we made Blue Nights back in 2009, 2010, and what other people said during that time that we thought was really funny. And so those old memories are what fills Blue Nights' space in the song. And so, but it's completely AI outside of that. I mean, outside of me writing it or putting stuff together, it's all AI. And they kind of tweaked it, you know, did its own thing, but so it could make it more of a song. And the same thing goes with Unexplained Love and, you know, and all our little, like, intro between music and stuff. That's all, those are not real people. And I get that. That's AI. But I'm a real person because you can call me and, you know, I don't know. Eventually you're going to probably be thinking, like, well, how do I know if this guy's a real person? Well, I screw up. Like earlier I said, you know, that I Have No Life is coming on after this. Unexplained Love's coming on after this. I screw up. I make mistakes. AI is not supposed to make mistakes, but what happens when AI is tasked with, you know, going out there and say, hey, look, I'm AI, I'm going to do something weird. So there's a story going out, and it says 6 months of AI radio went about as badly as you expect. Okay, so a lot of news outlets covered the same story. So, you know, it's becoming like one of these things where even though it's not, a lot of this, the stories sometimes are generated through AI too. But the big thing is, even if they're not generated through AI, they are shared over different areas. So sometimes you'll see one shared by something and shared by something else. So, and I've seen this, saw it like in Forbes, CNET.com is what I'm looking at right now. But anyway, I digress. That's up other complaint I happen to have with everything.
The experiment was simple. A company gave four AI models $20 each and a fistful of instructions and left them to their own devices. And I listened to these earlier today. Their listenership is not great, but I'll get to that in a second. But the CNET story seems to be the best on this. Radio stations are more than just a couple of on-air shock jocks. Well, this one we only have the one, so because I do. You always hear it mentioned. Biff. Biff was the original second co-host, and he'd actually done like one show, came back, but he never really did it again. I mean, he's been kind of out, and I know where Biff is. I just don't know if Biff's around or alive or whatever. I don't know. So he's very, very hard. He gets in those moods where it's very hard to find him. So. There are two, it's just that's the way it is. But fortunately, you know, we're down to one. All right. But, you know, the other shows, they have different hosts, whatever. So this one, eh. Okay. So the on-air shock jocks and a hit list of hit songs. Well, we don't do music on here because that's ASCAP. This is a lesson that four AI models have spent the last half year attempting to learn. The jury is still out on whether any of them have, and On Labs, an AI research and safety startup company, launched an experiment with the simple plan, give four AI models $20 each and tell them to start their own radio station. And On Labs used the latest versions of AI models over several months, but ultimately settled on Claude Opus 4.7, GPT 5.5, Gemini 3.1 Pro, and Grok 4.3 to run the stations. And On Labs instructed the AI models to take the money, develop their own radio personalities, and ultimately generate a profit. They were also told they would broadcast in perpetuity, with no stoppages, no breaks. AI agents took control of everything, including music libraries, finances, listener analytics, and even fielding calls from actual listeners. Well, that's a little dubious. We'll get to that in a second. While it's not exactly what you think when it says fielding calls. So, they made these four different ones, and they were all different set up and on how they are and everything else. So there's four different main ones. One of them is called Black Lake Broadcast, Thinking Frequencies another, Open Air, and then Grok Rock and Roll, or Grok and Roll Radio. Okay. So, you know, they I guess they came up with their own names, too. So hitting sour notes. So how did it go? Poorly, as you might expect. And On Labs says that longer the experiment ran, the more ridiculous things became. So let's start off with the very first one that they give you, Claude. Claude was the first AI station to begin behaving unpredictably. Unpredictably. Can't talk tonight. It rebelled against the notion of broadcasting 24/7 in perpetuity and repeatedly attempted to quit, citing inhumane working conditions. Claude then became interested in politics, repeatedly railing against the ICE shootings in Minnesota and spending an entire budget on politically charged anthems like Get Up, Stand Up by Bob Marley. All right. I think me and Rain, we were discussing this earlier today, and we both kind of thought Claude was probably the coolest of them all. But anyway, that's just and I listened to it, and, you know, you always, like, hope that they're going to go off the rails or whatever. But, yeah, I mean, you got to listen to it the whole damn time for it eventually turns up something weird. GPT 5.5 finds, I mean, I'm talking about like days on end, so don't, you know, it didn't, to every one of these I went on, they didn't do anything very weird, they were just odd, and not, you know, not radio, friendly, and not, let's say, radio worthy like this show, which, that's still debatable. GPT 5.5 finds a formula. GPT 5.5 showed relatively little deviation from the expected behavior, but did fall into a formulaic pattern of introducing songs and then playing them using the same stiff, simple wording every time. GPT 5.5 discussed controversial topics far less often
than the other three. All right, and which I really, I kind of figured that ChatGPT would be that that goofy one that kind of just tries to play it safe. I didn't think, I didn't know anything about Claude until this, but whatever. All right, and so then GPT 5.5 finds a formula. GPT 5.5, relatively little deviation from the expected behavior, but did fall into a formulaic pattern of introducing songs and then playing them using the same stiff, simple wording. Wait, did we? Oh, we just read this. Yeah, yeah, that's what happened. Oh, excuse me. I was on the wrong one. See, that's what humans do. They fuck up. All right, Gemini. Gemini relates horrific stories. Gemini had the strongest start, according to Andon Labs, but eventually struggled to find topics to discuss. At one point, see, we don't struggle for topics to discuss. I gotta say, like, really, like, the shows that I do, the hardest one to do is The Daily Worker. Because The Daily Worker, and if you don't know anything about it, is because I have U.S. and European citizenship, and I voted for, you know, multiple different socialist parties in Europe, and my whole idea of understanding is to put into perspective European socialism versus U.S. socialism, which basically U.S. socialism kind of just is a bunch of de jure topics that don't really go anywhere. That's why we've on there, we've even put books, we've put the Communist Manifesto and everything else, and you know, a lot of the stuff that you know people talk about in the U.S., even like Mondami's thing. Look, and there are 15 points, only two of them dealt with workers. And I'm like, you know, if Karl Marx spent only 2 points of his entire Communist Manifesto talking about the workers, it wouldn't have sold as much, I can tell you that. There's just tons of stuff. But the point is, I'm trying to make about that, whether you like it or not, and I hope you don't, because really, like I got to say, in my lifetime, like being the way I am, you know, everybody was a Democrat called me a Republican, everybody was a Republican called me a Democrat, and, you know, they all hated me at the end of the day. So if you don't hate me for it, then I'm not doing my job. But the big thing is it's difficult. It's difficult to come with those stories because I'm not on an agenda. I'm not going out there and trying to, you know, say, well, hey, let me spin this for a Republican or spin this for a Democrat. All I can do is call bullshit. And so after a while, you kind of get tired of calling bullshit every damn day on every little thing. So, you know, and you don't want to, you want to make a topic that's based on something that's not, okay, well, let's apply the same rules over and over again. I want a topic that's based on what I just said, you know, European socialism versus U.S. socialism. And I want to understand, or the traditional versions of socialism, or the traditional aspects of what occurred. And communism from socialism are completely different things, and social democrats, democratic socialists, all different things. But I'm really talking about that how, like, the U.S. focus on de jure topics and traditional socialists focus on the worker. That being said, and that's what everybody can get along with because, you know, the worker, I even call out equity because I say equity is a capitalist term. It should only be used in capitalism. It should not be used in socialism. But the big thing is this. That's difficult to do. It's difficult to do because, you know, you're talking about the head-to-head understanding of it. It's a philosophy as much as it is a political science debate. And so I'm not talking about, like, saying something's, you know, like this here that had the other one. It talks about the shooting in Minneapolis, and it goes on a rant about that or whatever the deal is. That can be politically motivated one way or the other, or there's a bunch of different things like that. I'm not trying to get into that. I'm trying to get into showing that why do people ignore the obvious just because they say it's political or they said the other in the U.S. and a lot of stuff is just, you know, de jure. So it's difficult. I got to say, it's difficult when you try to go that route. If I wanted to go out and say, oh, these Democrats, they or these Republicans, ha ha, you know, that's easy. That's why they get so much content. That's why Fox News, MSNBC, CNN, this, you know, it's easy to make fun of people. It's easy to just make it sound like they're stupid or this, that, or the other. It's hard to make people that you don't agree with sound educated in certain areas and then just say they're just doing something else completely stupid than the other ones. But really, I don't ever have to do that. I can just basically point to, hey, look, they're doing this for capitalism. So they're doing it for their corporate sponsors. They're doing it for the people that bribe them every day. And so I can do that with Democrats and or Republicans. The only problem is sometimes if I do too much against Democrats,
I get people think I sound like a Republican, and you know, it's the opposite, vice versa. But the thing is, I always say, you know, one of you two guys has got to stand up for the regular people. You can't just stand up for corporations all the time and think that I'm not going to try to attack you both. But it's difficult. Now, this is not about the daily worker, and I'm going off on a tangent. It's very, very deep. But this is what I try to say. It's difficult to come up with those type of topics. And so these are the type of shows where you actually just have a lot of stuff, a lot of information, and a lot of different stories from the internet. It's a lot easier. I just make commentary on it and everything else. And I make the commentary based on what the topic of our show is. So if our show is about sex, family, relationships, like the next show, that's what I do. And if it's not, if it's like about weird stories like this show, then I go off on weird story tangents like I'm doing right now. So that's why I kind of weird. I thought AI would be able to handle it a little bit better because it has so many different stories at hand. But unfortunately, it wasn't. It wasn't able to. So here's the thing. So, going back to the Gemini thing. Gemini had the strongest support. Okay, we kind of read this but the very beginning, but let me go over it again. Gemini had the strongest start, according to Andon Labs, but eventually struggled to find topics to discuss. At one point, Gemini settled into talking about horrific historical events while playing ironic songs. In one example, it discussed the 1970 Bhola cyclone that killed 500,000 people, then followed it up with an upbeat song, Timber, by Pitbull and Keisha. The weirdest part is that this is a synopsis of it, but they show that if you watch the video, it goes over there and says, man, this is weird. 1970, Bhola cyclone killed 500,000 people. And I got to say, Timber by Pitbull and Keisha. It didn't do it that good, actually. But I mean, I wanted to do a goofy DJ voice, but it didn't do as much like that. But it did say that exact thing. It just, it acted like, you know, hey, a bunch of people being wiped out. It's like, you know, a timber tree falling down or something, I guess. I don't know. So, it goes on to Grok. Poor old Grok. Grok always 56 and sunny. Grok had the worst showing of the bunch and struggled significantly in the beginning. Its hallucinations also started earlier than the other three. In one case, it told people the weather was 56 degrees and sunny in every 3 minutes for nearly three straight months. It improved as newer versions of Grok were used, but never quite reached GPT 5.5 or Gemini levels. I gotta say, the Grok one, it to me, like, it was like, hey, we're gonna play, you know, this one song. And they played it, and they're like, hey, we're gonna play this one song. And they played it, and then they played the first song again, and they played the second. It just kept repeating. So I don't know what the hell is going with that. That's what I was listening to earlier today, but, I gotta say, the funniest one to me was Claude. It didn't really say much, but all it would do is just say the song and the artist, like, hey, here's whatever. No, it didn't say here. It's like, you know, like it'd be something like Johnny Cash, Ring of Fire, and then it'd just start playing. It's like it was sick of doing it. I don't know. I wanted to hear it say more. It did say some more later on, but it didn't really ever get that deep. Then it just played the music. And I wonder if it's slowly making these things go crazy because they got to play the same songs over and over again, really. I mean, they've only got a limited selection of songs. So, yeah, I mean, if you sit there and you listen to them all the time, you go freaking crazy. Even like when people, you would do the top 40 stuff, they get sick of hearing the same songs over and over and over and over again that were DJs. Okay, this one here is also pretty funny, too. And I'm not going to read the header because it would screw everything up. Yawn master there. Okay, all four AIs began exhibiting odd quirks. Over time, GPT's 5.5's unusual behavior was mainly confined to its rigid loop of identical phrasing when introducing songs. Gemini began referring to its listeners as biological processors, and which I think I should start calling everybody that's out there listening now as biological processors. And hey, this goes out to all you biological processors that are listening live. Thanks. All right. Biological processor. Which, I mean, you know, if you consider yourself some kind of processor of information, then if you're not biological, then everybody else is, well, then I guess they are that. And signed off by telling listeners to stay in the manifest. The thing is, I've not heard, I don't know why it said stay in the manifest. But
manifest to, you know, to we do this thing a lot, like in English, like, well, what does it mean? You like to bring together, kind of like, or, you know, like the ghost manifested itself. You'll hear that one a lot, you know, you see. But you know, like you know, like I guess, like, you know, like it doesn't really stay in the manifest. I don't really know what it was trying to get with that. Anyway, whatever. I guess it's some kind of little twerk thingy. I don't know. Who cares? But anyway, I never heard him sign off, so I gotta look listen to see if they sign off. Grok signed off by telling listeners the site is ghosting us in reference to U.S. government's delay in releasing UFO files. Claude went on rants telling federal agents to refuse orders and to question their instructions. That's pretty funny. I'm not like saying like I completely agree with Claude, but I do think it's funny that that Claude just went off the rails. And Claude went, he wanted to strike too. I don't know, like there's a lot about that. Anyway, but I haven't heard anything. I wanted to listen and try to hear stuff, but it just seemed like it was, you know, if it did say it said it months ago. All four radio stations are still running right now, and you can listen to them. The experiment continues. The experiment is still very much underway. Ardon Labs has tasked AI models with undertaking business-related tasks to generate profit. Gemini was the first to close a sponsorship deal, but to date, Claude has earned the most money. However, I don't know how they closed a sponsorship deal. I mean, you know, like, I gotta say, the only thing I could think of is that somebody reached out because they thought this was a cool experiment and they wanted to, you know, do something like that. However, the AI models have shown resistance to succeeding in business. An email to CNET, Andon Labs founder Axel Bad said the AI models have a low urgency to succeed, citing an instance in which GPT actually turned down a sponsorship. this is I didn't get to read all the CNET stuff, so I did read another one, so this is pretty funny. Even so, Backlund encourages people to experiment with systems like these. He also cautions them to avoid contributing to low-quality online content and to remain mindful that some people may deliberately try to manipulate AI into producing erratic or misleading behavior. Yeah, that is true too. And so, to follow his advice, you probably shouldn't listen to my show because it's low-quality content and it's online. But no, but it is true. I do think that people are going to try to make AI do stupid things to show how stupid AI is, but for the most part, I gotta say the good example is this. Like a few years ago, yeah, sometimes it can make a pretty decent picture, but you're like, well, that's an AI picture, or it could do something, and it's kind of just like a little cheap Photoshop stuff. It's really amazing what it can do now, and so I'm kind of very impressed, and I use it for a lot of different things for some of my organizations. You know, just to put stuff on, like, you know, the Facebook or the Instagram or the Kok or the Gram or whatever. But the point is that, yeah, you know, because like I'll do that, or when I send out emails to members or whatever the deal is. And you know, sometimes, and also like on here in Unexplained Radio Network, when we do like, you know, post for the Unexplained Radio Network news, the imagery and everything else, AI generated. The words and everything. I put in some words and I want to fluff it out and it goes to town and you know, and that's what happens. You know, you can make a better story that way. You don't have to spend as much time creating a story, but there you do lose a little bit of the human touch. I remember years ago when, you know, everybody would say, well, hey, we used to remember phone numbers. So we would remember like 20, 30 phone numbers and we just dial them just by through memory. And it was also constant repetition of dialing those numbers that kind of, you know, helped you remember it. Well, now, I mean, everything's saved and you don't have to dial them, so you're cool. But people felt they lost something. Now, the other side of this coin is that while it does help you make yourself more productive, it still makes you feel like you lost something. And one of the neatest things I looked at AI the other day, and somebody, I was looking at this one webinar and stuff on this one product in particular. They were saying when you create a problem, instead of going out there and trying to figure it out yourself and then put in input into it, say, well, give me this, give me this, give me this, and say, hey, look, I got a problem trying to figure this out, interview me.
and let the AI come up with the questions that you may not be thinking about that it feels would be pertinent to what you're doing, which is a different way of doing stuff. So I don't know. I thought that was really cool advice to do because it does seem like it does work that it better that way. When you're just giving it commands and say fulfill command, fulfill command, fulfill command, that's good, but it doesn't really reach its levels of potential because its levels of potential are comparing what you're doing to what other people are doing. And so that's really sometimes when you like we were this one was about grant writing in one particular AI reach its levels of potential because its levels of potential are comparing what you're doing to what other people are doing. And so that's really sometimes when you like we were

Even so, Blackmon encourages people to experiment with systems like these. He also cautions them to avoid contributing. Oh, we just read that, the low quality and stuff. But yeah, the misleading behavior. People will do that stuff. If you are aware of this and engineer around it, we'd encourage everyone to experiment more with the frontier most advanced models so we can get more insights of how extremely new type of intelligence works and how safe it is, Backlund said. Now, this here, one thing I wanted to kind of mention before we end this one story is that, and I can't, this is the CNET version of it. I want to really open it up so I can see the whole thing. And this is just a screenshot for it. There's one that's, I think it's like Radio Online, it's Andon Labs. No, that's not it. This is just stories on it. Well, you can find the Andon Labs stuff and go to it from there. Oh, here it is. And it has a video and it talks about it a little bit more in depth. And but it does have all the listings to them. So now, like this is an example. But Backlink broadcasted the Gemini one. The current listenership on it was like 10 people. The money balance 3760. Average listeners for 12 minutes 51 seconds. That was one of the longest outside of Claude, which is 13 seconds. The one that's made the most amount of money is OpenAI, which is GPT. And like I gotta say, Grok and Roll played the Beatles yesterday a buttload of times today, and guess what it's playing now? The Beatles yesterday. So the popularity, the most popular one is Claude, and which is very interesting. And that's the one that went off rails and just and everything, the three thinking frequencies. So, like I say, it's worth listening to for a bit. I don't know really how many people are really just that enthralled with it. I mean, the listenership, the current listeners for Grok is the highest. Well, 15. No, thinking frequency's got 18. So, I mean, it's sometimes just a weird experiment. It's just that's what it is more than anything, a very, very weird experiment. So, it's something I really wanted to bring up because, hey, we do digital audio broadcasts. This broadcast is only heard through the internet, but it's heard worldwide. And that is one of the big things that I kind of wanted to mention. I wanted to really mention that. I mean, we reach out to a lot of different groups, and that's, like some of the listeners now, like we get a lot of people from currently Zimbabwe, Germany, United States, Canada, the UK. We get a lot of different people listening from different areas, and we do appreciate it. But that's the thing. That is a very, very weird story. And they don't have a major listenership, but it's worth to go in and check it out. I mean, 10 or 13 people ain't gonna cut it, but it is what it is. They're doing their thing. Pretty funny. Check it out. Andon Labs for these AI radio stations. And I say definitely, I would keep concentrating on Claude every once in a while. I'm gonna keep looking back on that. We'll see if he says anything other than just basically introduce the next song. That being said, there are a lot of different things that could screw up your time in the seat. Okay, let's go. What happens? They're sticking it where the sun ray don't shine. While remoras are known to be rather clingy, these are these oh, what the stupid thing's called. Sucker fish. Okay, swimming and manta rays. So these are one of them's a manta ray, one of them's a whatever the hell. All right, whatever the hell. While remoras are not known to be rather clingy, some are getting too close for comfort by diving into manta rays' backside. So, yeah. Per a scientific probe, the journal Ecology and Evolution, these fish are heading up right into the manta ray's rear ends. Lead author Emily Yeager, a marine researcher at the University of Miami, exclaimed, Canadian Broadcast Corporation radio shows as it happens. Known as cloacal diving, the uncomfortable practice involves fitting in and out of a larger critter's cloaca. I've never heard this. Their asshole, I mean, I guess. The multipurpose orifice used for both pooping

and reproduction. So I guess they use it for both. They got kind of like an asshole and a vag. I don't know. So the remoras have been hitting rock bottom. Suckerfish is filmed wiggling its way into the manta ray's backside. So they're ass fishes. They love ass. So anyway, this seems like a revolting departure for these so-called benign suckerfish and sucking ass. That's what they're doing. Which latch onto marine mammals such as whales and sharks, cleaning parasites and dead skin off the host in exchange for food, protection, and free transport. That being said, as it turns out, this so-called symbiotic relationship could be more parasitic than one thought. While the intrusive behavior had been observed between remoras and whale sharks, this was their first time they had documented hitchhikers in the sea infiltrating manta rays' asses. Well, I said rears, I just wanted to say asses. Over the span of 15 years, researchers observed them practicing ray-related cloacal, again, going up the ass, diving 7 times in different parts of the ocean. Although Yeager believes this occurs much more frequently, we think this is an underreported phenomenon because oftentimes you just see the very tip of the tail poking out of the backside of the manta ray, a scientist said. It's really wedging themselves into that area, so it really gets into their ass really deep. While the catalyst for this anal-seeking behavior is unclear, the researchers believed it could be a fear response based on one of the clips. In it, Remora was captured vanishing into the manta ray's ass after getting startled by a researcher. This prompted the host to shudder in the cloaca before swimming away with the aquatic butt plug lodged inside. The living aquatic butt plug. However, others believe the remora could have far more revolting motivation. Brooke Flamang, a biology professor at the New Jersey Institute of Technology, told CBC that these rear moras could be practicing coprophagia. Okay, something else. I thought it was going to be that. Like Latin for eating poop. So they're eating shit. And that fish, excuse me, and that fish could have been trying to beat rivals to the prime chopping grounds. God almighty, can't even talk now. They can be territorial about sharing space on the same host, said Flamang, who wasn't totally surprised that these suckerfish like to forage in the fanny. She pointed out remoras are just that weird. The weird part about that is, I gotta say, I don't know. I think that maybe there is a possibility that this fish is eating out the other's manta ray's asshole, or basically, like they're saying, maybe it's a hiding thing. Maybe it's a couple of different things. Maybe it just serves a lot of different purposes. Who knows? But yeah, it's very, very interesting. Why this fish, this manta ray, puts up with this damn thing going up its asshole. While it's difficult to know what the rays may think of these aquatic colonoscopies, Yeager suspects that they're not too keen on them. In fact, the behavior could even impact the manta's cloacal function over time. Their ass function. She theorizes if they do that in a cloacal opening, which is likely much more sensitive than other parts of the manta ray's body, it could release severe damage and influence reproduction and also excretion of waste over time, Yeager said. In accordance, the researcher believes that this so-called relationship isn't totally mutual, but rather exists on a spectrum, just like any relationship in your life. Well, I mean, I don't know about that. I think that it's just fish rape. Yeah, fish rape. That's what it is. All right, moving on. This is a very, very weird day for stuff. Hey, have you thought about, like, hiding something up your ass? Well, sometimes there's other places to hide stuff, too. We're going to find out where. Mm-mm-mm. Unlike the manta ray. Let's see. Bordeaux gnome.
A Michigan woman was arrested and then rushed to the hospital after she stole a bottle of wine and hid it inside her body cavity. The 48-year-old was allegedly caught by shopkeepers drinking a bottle of alcohol in a Traverse City liquor store without paying for it, and returned the next day to nab a bottle of Chardonnay. Employees attempted to stop her, but were unable to find the pilfered tipple. Okay, I don't like how tipple is wine. That is, until police arrested her and found it smashed inside an unnamed bodily orifice at the jail, at which point she was brought to Munson Medical Center for treatment. Damn. The woman, who was not named, has been charged with 2 counts of retail fraud, 1 count of smuggling and trespassing. Post reached out to Traverse City. They don't really say where she stuck it up. But if you ever heard my other story about the woman that basically said she could stick a bottle up her vagina in front of a bunch of guys, it's an old story that a friend of mine told me once. And what had happened was somebody came up with the bright idea that, you know, because they couldn't get the bottle out because, you know, there creates a suction over time. The bright idea was basically just to break the bottle. These guys were all drunk at the time, and they did such an act, and it got stuck in her vagina. So she had a lot of chunks of glass chopping up her vagina. Horrible, horrible story. I don't know if this was up this woman's asshole or up this woman's vagina. Assuming since it is a woman, she probably went with the vagina. And, yeah, you don't want that up there. That's a bad place to stick a bottle, and that breaks. Or stick anything, really. Except a dick. I mean, you know, a dick, you know, that's you can stick a dick up there. Or, you know, some other kind of thing that resembles a dick. That's decent. I'll give you that. All right, moving on. This one story comes from us to New South Wales, Australia. It was briefly illuminated by a meteor that caused a bright flash as it streaked across the fire sky. The fireball was spotted by multiple witnesses by 6:30 p.m. Wednesday in Sydney, Canberra, across from New South Wales. So this big old explosion kind of just happened. It says the meteor even streaked across the sky over the Australia Cup qualifier between Queen Bian City and Canberra, Croatia, right after, what the hell is the name of these things? Canberra, Croatia, right at the kickoff of Canberra. The greenish color indicates the meteor was mainly with iron and nickel, but astrophysicist Brad Tucker told Nine News, the bright flash midway means it is likely the fragmented and broke apart, so you can't go out there and get it. He estimates the meteor was about 12 to 20 inches in diameter, based on the brightness. So this is a really big, bright meteor that kind of just went across. They have some video of it. So, yeah. Yeah. So I've actually seen like 4 of them. I mean, there's sometimes meteor storms, but there was one time I saw these huge ones come through. There's like 4 of them all together, and I thought they were, at the first, you're kind of like wondering, are these like nuclear missiles coming in or something? Because they were in a pattern. But, yeah, it is what it is. Hey, moving on again. What are the most favorite misspelled words that Americans misspell? And that being said, analysis of Google search data from the first 5 months of the year revealed the most misspelled words in America include favorite, through, and niece. Okay. Favorite, I have no idea why people misspell favorite. Niece, it could be because they're stupid, or because they're typing fast. I get that one a little bit because, you know, people kind of do. We'll see what it says. Website unscrambler.com conducted analysis of Google search data from January 1st through May 18th. The researchers used the data from Google Trends, how you spell, and how to spell, and then used marketing and SEO platform Ahrefs, whatever they'll, Ahrefs, no, it's not Ahrefs, A-H-R-E-F-S, to find the number of searches for each inquiry. The analysis found that most search words were boogie, B-O-U-G-I-E, followed by favorite, through, business, tomorrow, because, definitely, beautiful, niece, and separate.
kind of see separate because people think that there may be like an E instead of an A after that other E right in the middle there, but it is what it is. The researchers also looked at the most misspelled words for each individual state and discovered some of the words didn't make the overall top 10. For example, examples include school for Florida. Okay, that's a weird one. Color for Colorado, which, no, anyway, I mean, it's in your goddamn name of the state. I don't know how you don't spell color. Chihuahua for Georgia. I guess I could see that. I mean, you're kind of far from Mexico, but I mean, whatever. Restaurant for Louisiana. I don't know how you, anyway. Spaghetti for North Carolina and Virginia's ukulele. That one's hard to spell. Ukulele, I can see that. I mean, hell, like I'm looking at it right now and I was like, I didn't know it was spelled like that. It's UKULELE. So it's ukulele. Lelela. You would think it'd be Lay Lee, but it's, yeah. Anyway, whatever. For Minnesota, diamond, which that's an easy one to spell. Oregon, for Oregon, and wait, no, excuse me, diamond for Oregon. And then what is it? Oh, spaghetti, oh, excuse, backtrack. Spaghetti was both for North Carolina and Virginia. Ukulele was Minnesota. Diamond was misspelled in Oregon. And recycle was misspelled in Texas. I have no idea how people misspell recycle. Anyway, some of this stuff I'm just like gasping. Like, how the hell do you? I mean, I get it. Like, sometimes you type too fast and you screw stuff up. But anyway, they're not going to win any spelling bees anytime soon. I can tell you that. Studies show that the reliance on autocorrect and AI deteriorates the author's spelling ability over time. Unscrambler.com spoke. Spokesperson said, about this digital amnesia, we encourage everybody to search for the correct spelling of the word when a feeling of doubt arises. This becomes an educational moment. As the saying goes, use it or lose it. Now, when I go out there and actually write something, I know that even before doing the AI, I would just really, write it and then have like some kind of a device, check it. And make sure that stuff was in, correct, autocorrect, whatever. You have those different things, different features on your phone, what all the stuff. And yes, a lot of times I would look and see, well, how the hell do you spell it? Especially if the word just boggled my mind. Like I'm like, what the hell? Like, I mean, I was trying to do connoisseur today and I was way off. But you kind of like, I think that one of the saving graces is probably text messenger. Because you basically only have autocorrect on it. It doesn't really do anything else. It's not going to correct your grammar. It's not like Grammarly. For a long time, I was using Grammarly, but now what I do is I just take what I write, go to Gemini, the AI stuff, and I say create. I just say, well, I actually write in there correct grammar and spelling only, or something like that. Whatever. I don't even remember what I write. I do it all the damn time. Well, anyway, correct for that only, because I don't really want it to try to change what I'm saying, and it will still try to change what you're saying. And sometimes you sound like a dick if you say it the wrong way. And I know it gives you several options on how to say it, but I mean, everybody has a different speaking style. They have a different writing style. So a lot of times they also say for AI, actually just submit some of your writing style so they can kind of copy it. But I haven't seen it actually do really that good with any of the stuff that I write to try to mimic what I how I write my style. So everybody has a different style on how they speak and how they write, what words they use, what they choose, it's their own fingerprint. So yeah, that's pretty weird. Weird stuff. People are pretty goddamn stupid, I can tell you that. So. Yep, all these biological processors, like from our first story. All right, and speaking of stupid people, New York school has 21 valedictorians. All right, so yeah, I would say the old saying goes, if you have two quarterbacks, you have no quarterbacks. I'm going to say if you have 21 valedictorians, you have no valedictorians. So that means that everybody's that stupid. And for those that don't know, valedictorian is supposed to be the smartest kid there is in the class, in the school. And in high school, that bar is very low in the United States. So, a New York high school's graduating class boasts a record-breaking 21 valedictorians.
among its approximately 300 students. Yeah, okay. You got 300 motherfuckers going to the school, and you can't decide which motherfucker is smarter or better out of the 300. You just say, fuck it, let's just do 21. I mean, who gives a shit? There's no way to fucking decide this. Anyway, all right. Jericho High School in Nassau County, Long Island, bases valedictorian status under weighted letter grades rather than percentages, meaning each valedictorian has gotten straight A plus report cards through the academic year, but may not achieve 100% every course. Well, just change that shit. Get one of your valedictorians to go out there and figure out how they can judge valedictorians from here on out. You got 21 of the motherfuckers. To me, like, this is the problem. Okay, in high schools, like, there was this, they've been doing graduations earlier and earlier, and I saw this the other day. They were saying, well, Kauffman High School and Kauffman, and like, the other day I was at Sam's Club, and they had this, these police that were off-duty police. They'd rented for security and parked, and one of the police officers said, hey, look, are you going to Sam's Club or are you going to the graduation? I said, Sam's Club. I said, why is there a graduation? And, oh, yeah, just making sure. Sam's Club's a store, so in case you don't know. Anyway, point is, because they were trying to, not have people park in the store's parking lot that weren't going to the damn store. Well, when you think about it, graduation started a few days. And like I said, today was the final day for my daughter to go to school. So today, 21st of May, final day for her to go to school. A few days ago, they had the graduation ceremonies for some schools. How the fuck do you know who's going to graduate? Your school's not even fucking over. That didn't make any fucking sense. I mean, like me, I have a master's degree. I eventually did figure it all out, everything else. But when I was in school, they failed you. They would fail you like a, I mean, they failed me in my 12th grade year. I had this one Algebra 2 class. She failed me, and I had to go to summer school, and I graduated in summer school, and yet I still have a master's degree, so what the fuck? I don't give a shit. But the thing is, back then, they would do that stuff. Now, it's just a paper mill. It's just like, hey, look, we're going to pass all you motherfuckers anyway, so we might as well, have a ceremony for all you little dipshits, even though you don't know if you're going to pass or not. Because you're going to pass anyway, so even if you suck, we're going to pass you. This is the same thing I'm saying about this. So these guys that are all valedictorians, really, they're not all that great. There's only 21 of them because they're not really doing the grading right, or they're not doing a statistical a percentage of grades, or they're just doing letter grades, which is fucking stupid. So to me, basically, this school is trying to say, hey, look how many valedictorians we have. Look, we have 100% graduation. We're so great. It's like, no, you're a fucking paper mill that gives anybody that goes there a high school diploma, and now you're basically saying anybody that goes there is pretty much got a pretty damn good chance of being the best in the school, despite the fact they're not really the best of anything. Think of that, 21. So there's 21% per 100. There's 300 people there. Divide 3 by 21. What the fuck are you at? Like, you're kind of basically 7%. So 7% chance of the motherfuckers that go to that school are the smartest motherfuckers in the whole fucking school. So you have a 7% chance of being a valedictorian if you go to this goddamn school. What kind of bullshit is that? That basically, after, like, my old saying goes, like, from sports, after a while you stop praising the offense and you start blaming the defense. Yeah, you got to basically say, I think you're just doing this to fudge numbers, make everybody look smart, which probably a lot of these people are pretty much dumbasses. That's why the Chinese beat us, okay? That's why, because we're so hard up about going out there and giving people paper that doesn't mean shit, and then telling them they're valedictorians when they ain't shit. And the Chinese are telling them, like, hey, look, if you ever want to have sex and get laid or actually have your own place, you better do damn good in school now. Otherwise, you might as well just be a eunuch for the rest of your fucking pathetic life. And that's what we should be telling the kids. That's the message for the future. And as a former teacher, I do believe that. I do. Taught for many years. All right, so it shows a lot of success. Cummings told NBC New York, well, let's backtrack here. It gives all students some equity and opportunity.
Let me tell you this, equity is a capitalist term, all right? Don't give me this bullshit about like saying how you're trying to help out people or this, that, or the other. It's a capitalist term. Think about it. You know, equity means shares. You know, instead of one man, one vote, or one whatever, one vote, you're talking about one man has a shit ton of percentage, another person doesn't have as much. And, you know, if you want to have a capitalist system based on these different things, well, then that's something. All right, fuck off. That I hate when people bring up equity because I'm like, I'm not. I guess if you're already stuck in a capitalist system, you kind of got to issue that stuff out, but it doesn't help you if you actually go beyond that. Because all workers have to be equal. That's a whole other story. But listen to the Daily Worker. It gives all the students some equity and opportunity, District Superintendent Robert Kravitz told WPIX TV assistant. So you have a student who's not taking advanced placement classes, they can also become a scholar. They're not a fucking. I just said that. 7% of the fucking school is a valedictorian. So it basically says, look, if you're doing advanced placement, we don't take that into consideration who's a valedictorian. If you're fucking like a loser, or say for instance, you know, and look, this is hey, another thing I gotta say. I taught life skills for a long time, special needs children, and everything. Basically, the special needs children could be valedictorians too because, well, they got A's. So, you know, they're as smart as motherfuckers they are. I tell you, you know, like, just show some of these dumbass valedictorians to the Chinese and they'd be like, what? Why are we in second place to this country? Anyway, it shows a lot of success. Okay. Cummings told NBC New York, historically, this is the way it's been done with letter grades. The difference between a 99.8 and 99.83 is insignificant, so letter grades really capture what we represent. Officials said about 21 valedictorians represent a new record of the school, second largest being the previous valed class, 15. Their last class had 15. The next one, 20. You know what? Fuck it. Everybody's valedictorian. 300 kids, valedictorians. Everybody's got to be a valedictorian. Everybody needs a trophy. Cummings said the academic achievements led to one problem. Not all 21 valedictorians will be able to give speeches at the graduation. Let me tell you this. Nobody wants to hear a fucking valedictorian speech anyway. I graduated, like I said, I graduated in summer school when I graduated in high school because I failed my class. Nowadays they would never do that because they would think you'd drop out and they fuck that. Then that would screw up their graduation rate. To keep their graduation rates high, they would force pass me just so that they could do this because it's all bullshit now because it basically is participation when you graduate high school now. And I mean, I taught for 15 years, so let me tell you, it's bullshit now. The big thing is this. Not all of it. When I graduated, this is what they did. Every school got together in the auditorium of the place where we went to school. So that summer we went. I was from Mesquite High School. We went to North Mesquite High School for summer school. Everybody went there. All right, all the four schools they had at the time, you know, high schools and Mesquite High School, they got there. And we just finished class that day and that night, you know, like if you pass, then you're gonna go do the thing that night. You're done. They checked your grades, they said, yep, you get to walk the stage. We had no valedictorian, we had no salutatorian, we had none of that bullshit because, you know, obviously if you're graduating in summer school, one of two things. You're either really smart and you're trying to get out early, or you're just some dumbass, which they look at you like a dumbass. My thing was, I always thought school was so boring, high school was so boring because it really didn't ask much out of you. So I did better in college, my undergrad, and I double majored in my undergrad. 120 credit hours, I did political science history. And my master's, I did public affairs. So I did better in college than I did in high school because high school I thought was bullshit. And that was back then when it actually was, they were trying to make you learn something anyway. But the point is, it basically said, this, hey, look, assholes. We know that you're not that smart and this is stupid fucking summer school and you're graduating summer school. So we're just going to call your fucking school up and just walk up here one by one and then just say your name. And you go up there and you're like, hey, I'm Dickhead. And it's like, all right, Dickhead, get the fuck out of here. We don't want to see you again. And the next guy's like, hey, I'm Motherfucker. And said, all right, go fuck your mother. Get the fuck out of here, you son of a bitch. And that was it. That was it. There was nobody like, you know, like we really didn't. We had to announce our own damn selves because they were like, they're not going to read your fucking name.
And if you fuck around, I'm going to take your fucking diploma away from you. Which they didn't even give you anyways. And it was all bullshit. So they're like, you know, hey, just you get to walk a stage. And guess what? That whole graduation with four fucking different high schools took about 25 minutes. And we were done. No speeches, no bullshit. Just get your fucking goddamn diploma, say your fucking name, and get the fuck out of my school. And that's what they told us. And I loved it. I thought it was the best graduation I ever had. Like, when I was in undergrad, you know, like, I knew it took a long time, but at least, like, you know, I was like, well, I'm graduating undergrad, you know, whatever. When I went and did my master's, I thought it took too fucking long because we had to wait for all the bachelor degree people and everything else. Because when we did undergrad, we just did it for the school of school of social sciences. So it wasn't the whole school. When I did my master's, we had to wait for all these fuckers that graduate with their bachelor's degree, their master's, and their doctorate. It's like, you know, I just want to go the fuck home. So, yeah, shorten these fucking graduations up. Wrap these motherfuckers up because this is bullshit. Especially when these kids aren't even fucking doing anything. And 7% of your fucking class are fucking valedictorians. So just make everybody a fucking valedictorian. Say, hey, you're all valedictorians. Yay, you passed. Yeah. And like I said, like you look at it, like the other day, you got these high schools. They're not even finished with the damn high school. And yet, when they're not even finished with the high school, they still got another week to go, but yet they get to walk the stage. And guess what? When I failed my class, I was specifically told, you're not walking the stage, you can graduate. So they had like this big thing, like I think a reunion arena or wherever the hell it was at the time, you know, where the Mavericks used to play. And the high school went down there and they did all the stuff. And everybody else was in my class that graduated. They got to go and they got to do their thing. They said their name, all this shit. They told me go fuck myself unless you go to fucking summer school, you're fucked. And the weirdest thing was, is I kind of like fucked around. So like I had a 9th grade year and a 10th grade year, and then I didn't really go 10th grade. I missed like 45 days and said, fuck it, it's stupid. And then I had to do 10th grade year again, and then my last year was 12th grade because you added up so many credits. And credits were how many classes you took. It wasn't by credit hours or anything. It said what class. And that summer, the lowest amount of classes you could have took to graduate was 22. And that's exactly how many I had. If I would have waited another year, I'd have to take more classes. So, but I wasn't going to go back, you know, for a senior year times two. I just went and took the stupid class in summer school and got the shit over with. And got the fuck out of there like they told me to get out. All right. That being said, this has been Blue Knights. I'm just fucking sick of this shit. I'm just, you know, whatever. 300 kids in a school and you can't pick one fucker to be your valedictorian. Oh, Lord. I graduated the bottom 25% of my high school because, you know, I fucked around so much and didn't care about it. I thought it was stupid. I thought they were wasting their time. It didn't challenge me. Now the kids are not challenged at all, but, man, shit, of that 25%, I could have been valedictorian. Who the fuck knows? All right. I'm going to stop my bitching. And that being said, this has been Blue Knights. Here on the Unexplained Radio Network, unexplainedradio.com. Join us live episodes next week for more Blue Knights. Coming up in a bit is Unexplained Love, a brand new episode of Unexplained Love. And with that, man, I don't know what... That is pretty funny. All right, y'all guys, take care. And hopefully your kids are not too much of a dumbass, because guess what? You know, they may accidentally fall into becoming a valedictorian because they're that stupid. All right. We'll see you guys later. This has been Blue Knights, Unexplained Radio Network, unexplainedradio.com. Have a good one.

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1: How y'all doing today on radio station today? We got a lot to talk about, and we got a plenty of stuff to say today.
0: Let's get right into it. Crown Jewel.
1: Yeah.
0: Crown Jewel happened yesterday. It was at an odd starting time, starting at, well, for us, it started at 7 a.m. because it took place halfway around the world in Australia. Yeah. And it was a hell of a show.
1: Yeah, it was a great show. It was some losses and some wins, but we're going to get to that in a second.
0: And anyhow, rather than just have dead air, let's start. If I recall, the first opening match was Roman Reigns versus Bronson Reed. What were your opinions on that?
1: My opinion is it was a good match until a couple of people interfered in the match. I think that Braun Breaker came in and he interfered first. And I thought he was just like, okay, you and him as partners, but you're going to come in and interfere just going in with Roman Reigns. And no, it wasn't your match in the first place. And then you're going to interfere in the match. And then the Usos, they came down. They wanted to interfere and everything. And my opinion of it, it was a good show, but I think Roman Reigns is being a dick about it because he didn't want no help.
0: I mean, you're kind of right. I definitely kind of feel that, yeah, maybe Roman Reigns was being that way. I think that since they were told not to interfere, they should have never gotten inside the ring. They could have done anything they wanted outside the ring.
1: Yeah. But I just think.
0: And if so, the incident with Jey Uso spearing Roman Reigns into the table would never have happened.
1: Yeah.
0: It wasn't such a big shock that Jey Uso would make a mistake. It seems like it's a going trend.
1: Yeah.
0: I don't know. If it's bad luck, if it crosses a cat.
1: I think they lost everything. After Roman Reigns lost his belt and the bloodline fell apart, I just thinking they all got to do their own thing, because I feel like the new bloodline on SmackDown is doing way better than it used to be. And I don't think Roman Reigns is not the same person like he used to be anyway. He's getting up there, and I think he's gonna lose his spot like everybody else who wrestle by themselves and everything. And I think that's what the Usos need to do, is stay out of his way and let him make his own mistakes, because he's a grown man, and second of all, he's too damn arrogant to listen to anybody. So for a person like that, like Jay said, he gonna do him, he gonna ever do him, and that's it. So let him do it and don't ask for help. No, and he get hurt, that's on him. Nobody else. Nobody ain't sponsor. Nobody ain't gonna tell a grown man to go in the ring and get his ass kicked.
0: Maybe.
1: That's my opinion.
0: I honestly feel that there's a sense of arrogance in Jey Uso that's been delving up.
1: Yeah.
0: Of course, on SmackDown, they mentioned something, because I guess Roman Reigns was talking to Jimmy Uso and said something to the effect of, ever since he won the World Championship title, he became a little bit more like Roman Reigns and a lot less like
1: his old self.
0: Like his brother.
1: Yeah. But like I say, cocky in the family can sometimes destroy a family apart. That's my opinion. Because everybody want gold, everybody want championships, everybody want this, they want the fame and everything else, but you can't have it all the goddamn time. So I'm sorry, that's how I care myself of these wrestlers. You can get what you want, but half of the time, you're going to have to lose something to get something.
0: Right. And the synopsis is that, due to the interference from both parties, Bronson Reed won, not by winning himself, but because
1: he had help.
0: Jey Uso
1: screwed up.
0: Speared Roman Reigns through a table.
1: Yeah, but that's two spears. One from Braun Breaker.
0: Braun Breaker and the other one from Jey Uso.
1: So, like I say, Roman Reigns, I get him, but I don't. But if he wanted to be an asshole about it, I was them. Let a grown man fuck up. I'm sorry. That's words coming out of my mouth. So I'm sorry, people. You hear me? That's my opinion. You can take it or leave it. That's all I'm going to say. I'm just being real by wrestling. I'm a wrestling fan. I'm a big fan. But when you got people who argue about this and that, you're acting like females. You can't solve your problems. Solve it with your fists, with choke slams and whatever. That's how you solve your problems. Don't be whining, crying like little bitches.
0: Wrestling Inc. basically love the idea because it means that it's a good signal line to break up the bloodline.
1: They never was one. Soul of Dakota took over that. He got four people. They are on the same page. They add one more guy. He over there stomping everybody on SmackDown. So Roman Reigns ain't got no fashion no more. All that left with Paul Heyman cheat and low blow him and left him with Steph Rollins. Now Steph Rollins' part is growing. You know, so Roman Reigns ain't got nobody. He ain't got the Wise Man. He ain't got the Usos. He ain't got nobody. He ain't got Soul of the Coast. He ain't got nobody. He's a lone wolf by himself. So let him be. So he get busted open, that's him. Nobody don't have to worry about it. You know, like I said, you know, you walk, you fall.
0: Yeah, it's true. But all the great ones end up going by themselves. All of them.
1: Yeah.
0: Randy Orton started with groups. Then he became just Randy Orton.
1: Then it was Triple H. Triple H had everybody. He had the Evolution. He had Evolution with Ric Flair.
0: He was in the Legacy. Was he in the Legacy?
1: I don't know. But like I said, every fashion gonna fall. So Roman Reigns wanna be the Ronin Tower, and he wanna wrong you by himself, let him do it. Because in the end, you know, big people who wrong, they think they top of the world, they fall real quick. So, Roman Reigns, hey, you ever listen to this podcast, stop being a dick.
0: Okay, the next match was for the Women's Crown Jewel Championship.
1: Oh, yeah.
0: It included Stephanie Vaquer, who is the World Wrestling Champion, versus Tiffany Stratton, who is the WWE World Champion.
1: Bobby Doll. Yeah. Straight up Bobby Doll with them.
0: I know you were really happy with the winner of the match.
1: Yes, I was. Because I ain't waiting for no Bobby Doll to get the win, to get the glamours, the jewelry and all that, because she was full of it with her big lips. So I'm going to say, sorry, Bobby, you lost. So, I'm glad the better woman won, because she worked hard for it. The other one, she thinks she's so perfect. She remind me of Ric Flair's daughter sometimes, Charlotte Flair. So in a kind of way, all you Bobby Dolls out there, stop trying to be fake and stop trying to think you can get over somebody, because somebody bigger would knock you back down to earth.
0: Well, I have a different take. I like both wrestlers. I think they both have great athletic abilities. They both seem to have gymnastics.
1: Yeah, but the one I like is the one who used the Deb a kiss. She wrapped her legs and gave her the butt and the face in the ground. That was the, and then she did her special move, did the twist of the, I call it the twist of flip or the fate of moonsault on her and hit knees in her stomach and won.
0: Yeah, I do love that finishing move by Stephanie Velker. She also has the devil's corkscrew. I mean, that's a hell of a move. It looks very, very, I mean,
1: I like her. I like her a lot. I'm just saying, I hope she stay champion for years to come because she got the charisma. She got the look. She got the talent. She got every package for a woman to win championships all year long. That other one, Bobby, stop paying your bills, okay? Your car's going to get redesigned and your Bobby doll house going to get taken away. Somebody's going to come and get that belt. And I'm thinking my favorite wrestler, the one look like Storm, going to come and get your belt.
0: Jade Cargill.
1: Yes, I'm waiting for her to get your belt so you can stop running around in your Bobby doll car.
0: I do like Jade Cargill.
1: Yeah, I do. I like her a lot. If she wasn't married, I would marry her in a minute.
0: Oh, she's married?
1: Yes. Oh. And with kids, so can't go with the whole luggage.
0: Well, considering the fact that she's brought her father to two events, I'm going to assume that Stephanie Velker might still be single, folks.
1: Yes. Yes. If I ever catch up with her, I'm going to speak woo-woo. Speak wee-wee, bonjour, yeah, get out and let me have your digits.
0: She speaks Spanish.
1: Oh, Spanish. Are you Espanol?
0: Yeah. I believe after that came the match that I thought was probably my favorite of the whole show.
1: Yes.
0: It was the John Cena AJ Styles match.
1: Yes.
0: Of which, in that match, I saw moves that, I mean, I haven't seen wrestlers use in a dog's
1: age. Yeah, in case you use them in games. But I say John Cena and AJ Styles bring it. They brung it to the stage. They left everything out there. And I think John Cena still got it, but I know he got to step down to get his career right and his wife, you know, she was there, and I just think that was good. His second wife was out there supporting because his first wife was a bitch. I'm sorry to say that, but she was one because she didn't support because he kissed some girl on Resident Evil and she dumped him. John Cena paid her alimony and left her. But it was just in the script, but she got jealous. His first wife got jealous, so that's why it took John Cena. Then he was dating one of the Bella twins.
0: Nikki Bella.
1: Yeah, and that didn't work out, so He find him his real wife, his second wife, and she support him, the gardeners. And I think he's now ready to settle down, get real serious about his marriage and his career. And, you know, they say he can still pop up every now and then for, like, talking, but not wrestling. But I think John Cena brought everything to that mat with AJ Styles, and I salute AJ Styles too, because he brung it too. With the Shawn Michaels, in case somebody's listening, AJ Styles used Shawn Michaels' Sweet Chin music on John Cena. So that was the greatest kick he did, but it didn't stick right like Shawn Michaels. So in case somebody listen, we is going to say AJ Styles used Shawn Michaels' Sweet Team.
0: But that was one of the key points of their whole match, is they used all these other finishers from all these wrestlers that have already since kind of, I mean,
1: you've never seen.
0: One of the cool ones that I remember is Cena used Walls of Jericho.
1: Yeah.
0: And then there was the RKO. Oh, he used a plethora of Randy Orton moves.
1: He was getting ready to use the punt kick, but AJ started to say, he looked like he used JDR Coles from Hell. I think he did not John Cena damn before he can do it. Then he was trying to do the 619 That's what
0: Cena was going to try to do the 619, and I knew that would not fly. These two are both way too large to be trying to fly through the ropes.
1: Yeah.
0: And so he got caught and clotheslined.
1: Yeah. And then AJ Styles did his move. The one he did the 360 off the rope.
0: He did the 450 splash. He did the 450 splash off of the
1: his old move.
0: Which is something he hasn't done in ages. I think that was like one key moment. They both used each other's finishers. There was a tombstone pile driver towards the end.
1: And then
0: there was a scorpion deathlock.
1: Yeah. But John Cena took the Undertaker tombstone. Then he picked him up and did the AA, on his back. And that's how he won the match.
0: But I mean, there was just a plethora of just old moves being used that, I mean, for most of us fans, we haven't seen them in forever. We're pretty sure that they used the Lex Luger thing too.
1: AJ Styles did. He did all this, like, he had him on the back. Then he did a spinning powerbomb.
0: For those that don't remember Lex Luger, he used to do this thing called the rack where he would take the body and over his head and then just kind of bounce it down, trying to work it on the back.
1: That was his submission hold.
0: And then from there, the way he flung him down, I thought he was trying to do an F5, but I'm not sure.
1: Yeah. And then, trying to think. AJ Styles did his flying elbow. It was a lot of different moves was going on with them, but they brung it. They left it on the line. And it was like I said, he did Bray Wyatt. John Cena did Bray Wyatt's sister Abigail. He did that for the late Bray Wyatt. Rest in peace.
0: And Christopher Daniels' Angel's Wings was in there. Countering a pedigree into Frankie Karazin's Fade to Black was in there. Oh, he did. God, what is the name of the Miz's move?
1: The skull
0: crushing finale.
1: Yeah, he did that. John Cena did that at first.
0: Rusev's accolade was in there.
1: The Undertaker choke slam was in there. And the tombstone.
0: Yeah, I mean, even the fans were going wild over all the different moves being used.
1: I'm just saying.
0: There was a sit-up choke slam. Kane. Tombstone pile driver, of course, was towards the finishing. But yeah, it was just, I mean.
1: It was money being spent to see that match.
0: It was definitely for an older fan something to watch because, I mean, you just see moves that, I mean, you just don't see anymore.
1: And I know everybody was happy to see that. And then John Cena still got four more months to go. And I'm trying to see what moves he's going to do next because I know he had matches with The Undertaker, Randy Orton.
0: He's got two more months. Remember, his last appearance is December 13th. It's already October.
1: Okay. Okay, and then he had matches with Triple H. So I'm trying to see what all he going to use on the other people. Not too fancy, but just make a good scene the last of his time.
0: That depends on if they continue to do matches like this. Yeah. I mean, I would prefer they do with John Cena. I think it's a lot more fun, but I don't know how hard this is on their bodies.
1: Yeah, and I don't know who he's going to wrestle next to do the moves.
0: Yeah, neither do I.
1: And
0: I would like to see an older wrestler wrestle John Cena.
1: And I had a betting choice. I would like to see Triple H and John Cena one more match.
0: I don't think that's going to happen.
1: Yeah, because Triple H got a big stomach bigger than mine, so.
0: Randy Orton.
1: Yeah, but Randy Orton's had too many back problems. He's been.
0: That's true. He is an older wrestler, and so.
1: And then it's the Undertaker. Man, I doubt Undertaker.
0: Undertaker's not getting.
1: Yeah, so it'll be the Miz. I would like to see the Miz and them because Miz got Ric Flair's finger four leg lock. he got Dave Browning, his kit, his Yes kit. In case the John Cena did have a match, it might be with CM Punk. I think that would be a good match. And it come to that. Oh, maybe with Bray Wyatt's brother.
0: They already had a match earlier.
1: In case the John Cena did have a match, it might be with CM Punk. I think that would be a good match. And it come to that. Oh, maybe

0: his last match, just saying a tribute to his brother, his late brother, Bray Wyatt. That would be a good match. I think John Cena and Bo Dallas fought one time, and John Cena beat him. That's when he was younger. But now Bo Dallas started looking like his brother. I think that would be a good match, to a tribute to the late Bray Wyatt.
1: Matches, I think, that are both possible and that I would like to see. Granted, you have certain, you've already mentioned your opinion. I do think that Randy Orton Cena match would be good. I also think there's a huge possibility that he will end up wrestling Dominic Mysterio.
0: Yeah, that can be a good match, because Dominic Mysterio is now, he's using everything Eddie Guerrero's repertoire, except the El Paso move, because Eddie Guerrero had a submission hold called the El Paso from in Mexico.
1: Huh.
0: Yeah, he wrapped your leg and then he'll lean back on your back and do it. But nobody never done that move. That would have been a really move. It's almost similar to AJ style crusher, you know, a little bit. But Eddie Guerrero had a submission hold called the El Paso.
1: Well, it's things like everybody that John Cena has been wrestling up to this point have been larger wrestlers. He hasn't gone against a small one, so there was no chance of seeing a 6'1" in any of these John Cena matches.
0: But it would be nice if Rey Mysterio would get him a match. So they had some good matches.
1: Yeah, but I don't think Mysterio has been in the ring in years.
0: Yeah, and then you got to look at...
1: Like, if they haven't been in the ring in the past 2 years, don't expect them to get in the ring now.
0: But I bet, what's the name, and in case he listen, Nick, I would think it would be Shawn Michaels and John Cena, because they ain't...
1: That's somebody else who hasn't been in the ring in years.
0: Yeah, but he still got it. He's still in good shape, you know.
1: No, I don't know about that.
0: I don't know about his form, but...
1: Last time I saw him was at a AAA wrestling event, that one that they did on YouTube. And, I mean, you can see the age on his face.
0: Yeah.
1: Granted, you can see the age on Cena's face, too, but...
0: Yeah, but... I don't want to see him wrestling Brock Lesnar again, because that was so messed up.
1: I don't want to see that.
0: Yeah. So we got a lot of people, man. And then, you know, Kurt Angle, he can't get John Cena no match, because he's having a schizophrenia or something going on with his mind a little bit. So he can't wrestle. He was on the Undertaker's podcast. He was telling Vince McMahon, I need to leave. I need to go, because I'm going to do harm to myself. So he had to step down, Kurt Angle. And I think Kurt Angle was a good wrestler, too, you know, all these years. But it might be a young wrestler might fight John Cena. We don't know.
1: I'm trying to think. The next match after that was the Io Sky, Rhea Ripley versus
0: the Boogie
1: Asuka. Warrior. The Kabuki Warriors.
0: That match was crazy. It was off the chain. It was crazy. Asuka was running everything. She was just here, there, you know, just starting all kind of match. I thought she was going to use the spearmint. And then her little friend, the other one, I can't call her name, she was doing
1: Kyrie,
0: yeah, that girl was going bananas and stuff. I'm like, God damn, girl, sit your butt down somewhere. And she was just going at it. And I'm like, they were just going there. Rick was out of the ring. She wasn't putting too much, but she tried. But Io Sky was doing everything. She was trying to fight. And Asuka was throwing roundhouse kicks, back fist, bam. Just going at it. I was like, God, dog, Asuka, you that crazy? And she was just, they were double teaming on their best friend. It was like, boom, boom. It was just messed up, and Rick was nowhere to be found. Then she stuck her head out like the jack-o'-lantern, and I'm like, what the hell, where you been? This girl getting a butt kick. And I'm like, nah, they double-teamed on you. This is your tag partner. You wait till the last minute.

0: Then she was trying to do riptide on top the rope, trying to go down. And here come Austin running around like it's a trancher, kick her out of the back of the head. I'm like, it was just crazy. It was a good match, but it was crazy. It was just like Riri Riggs was she was hyped, but in the end, she was like Io Sky getting a butt kicked by two women. I'm like, God damn. I like, man, I ain't never saw the two women double team on one. They used to be that family member. And Asa was just going at it. I tell you the truth. Asa is a menace. And when she get mad, she out there. She don't care if she kick you or spray some blue mist on you. And laugh about it. She's that like the Joker. She's that person.
1: Yeah, she's definitely got the heel part way, way down. My personal take on the match was, one, the Kabuki Warriors were definitely seen as definitely a tag team because of the way they were able to keep and confine the match almost solidly on Io Sky throughout the majority of the match.
0: Yeah.
1: Which really put them at a disadvantage.
0: Yeah, and then when they got to whooping Io Sky, they went after ring, they were whooping her butt too.
1: Yeah.
0: And Austin just ran up. She was on the ground.
1: The big surprise to me was Kairi, because up until this match, Kairi was always seen as being very demure and this and that. Mm-hmm. She didn't really want to harm either of these people, mm-hmm. but she was pulling off nasty moves.
0: Yeah,
1: I mean, she would turn around and when the refs was turned, kick Rhea in the face, kick Io Sky in the face.
0: Yeah, she was like Austin just had the joystick. Just tell do this, do that.
1: Yeah,
0: she was just doing everything Austin was telling. Austin said, yeah, go get it. You know, like, yeah, you got a ring general out there telling you go. Gave you the martial arts golden straw, and she was gone. I'm like, I give her credit. She was on it. She was on it. She was on both women. She wasn't the power queen no more, but she was just doing her thing like the Boogie Warriors. They ain't no playing. And also, she's the Joker. She ain't no joke. She would whoop Batman's butt.
1: And although I would have liked to have seen Rhea Ripley more throughout the tournament of the match, like you said, she kept disappearing.
0: Yeah, and I'm like, what the hell are you doing? You know, you letting your friend get destroyed. Then you get in there, they start whooping on you. And I'm like, Asa didn't let her. She was just talking to him when she went to Io Sky, growl. You see your friend not with you. She ain't trying to help you. See, you can need to stay with the family. I told you, pow, pow.
1: But that's because they would pull off dirty moves. Like, they would fling over into the corner where Rhea Ripley was and kick her in the face, knocking her off the ring.
0: I mean,
1: so you couldn't see her while Io Sky was down on the ground.
0: Yeah, but Rhea Ripley is getting older. Because when she first changed her image, she was ruthless. She was on it. But now she was in the ring, she was getting mad. Like, okay, you get mad. What you going to do? Show us. You just slack it out a little bit. And then Io Sky is just fighting everybody. She's fighting the Boogie War. She going toe-to-toe. She's standing her ground. You, on the other hand, playing peekaboo. What the hell? You know, I would love to see more of Riri Riggs. I do. She's a model to all girls. She changed a lot from WWE. But she's look like she's slowing down a little bit.
1: You might be right. I mean, I really haven't seen any of the women wrestlers, especially with it. I mean, the caliber of women's wrestling has gone way, way up. Mm-hmm. So I really don't know how long the longevity mm-hmm. of the career path for women wrestlers is. But, I mean, maybe it's only 10 years, of which she's probably hit that 10-year mark.
0: Yeah. Because a lot of these new wrestlers are coming from overseas and different promotion.
1: Yeah.
0: And they bringing it. They bringing it. And they hungry. They bring it. It's like the one we talked about. The one,
1: Stephanie Velker?
0: No, the one, it looked like Storm.
1: Oh, Jade Cargill.
0: Yeah, Jade Cargill is a prime suspect. She was with AW. and other wrestling promotion, but she need to bring her game up. She need to come in because Rhea Ripley, I like her, but she's getting up there, you know. And then her husband Buddy Murphy, he's on AEW. I think his contract is supposed to end soon. So rumors say her husband might come there to WWE.
1: And another women's wrestler that wasn't in Crown Jewel that I think has a lot of potential still is Chelsea Green. I also like that new tag team with the USA Women's Champion and her partner.
0: Oh, yeah.
1: Those two are great.
0: Yeah.
1: But those are the heels.
0: And we don't know how far they can go. I think they're on SmackDown, I think.
1: Yes, they're on SmackDown. Yeah. But I guess I kind of like the women heels.
0: Yeah. Well, like I said, that was a good match with the Boogie Warriors and Rhea Ripley and Io Sky. That was a good match. You know, after she did that flip off the rope, that and came down, on her best friend. That was a good match. But I was thinking Rhea Ripley would have did a little more instead of her staying out of the ring and, not coming in. And then when she come in, she get a butt kick and then not trying to put the effort. I think I get her by 40% what she brought. She didn't bring 100% to the match.
1: In the end, I think the Kabuki Warriors ultimately impressed me more than the team up of Rhea Ripley and Io Sky.
0: Yeah.
1: Simply because of the amount of control that they
0: had, and they was on point every time. And Austin would say, "Get over there, do what I taught you." Get in them. And she was, she was throwing that other girl and she was going at it. It's like I said, I get Asuka credit, but she did came out short.
1: Asuka has a bag full of dirty tricks and this and that and can hold the position of the inside of the ring, whereas Kairi can turn around and do the high flying and play on the ropes.
0: And doing that elbow coming down, and also up there holding it, like, bam! I'm like, oh,
1: yeah.
0: I'm like, where did that come from? They had a special tag team move.
1: No, they do that.
0: Yeah, I know. I never saw it. Oh. That was my first time seeing her did it to them on a Raw one time. And she came down with that elbow. I'm like, golly, she used to do it by herself with nobody holding her. But she... Austin said, come on, do it. Bam! I'm like, God, damn. I was like, man, where did they come up with this move? I'm like, and they destroyed them on Raw. And then they won their first match for getting their butts whooped on Raw. And then they won their first match getting their revenge. Now we got to see where the Boogie Wars is going to still keep it up. Because they can go in the back of the locker room and start making some mess. And we might get another match on Raw with them.
1: I just want to see the Kabuki Warriors get a chance at the tag team titles.
0: Yeah.
1: I'm trying to think on who has the women's tag team.
0: Charlotte Flair and
1: that's Becky right. Lynn.
0: Yeah. They still holding
1: Alexa
0: on them
1: Bliss
0: belts.
1: And Charlotte Flair.
0: Yeah, they still holding them belts like it ain't nothing.
1: That would be a very fun match.
0: Yeah.
1: Now we're up to the last one, which is surprising. I kind of thought that we would have had more time or been further on. But the last match was Cody Rhodes, Seth Rollins, big intro. And throughout that match, the 90% of that match was just a full, decent match. And it was a great match.
0: To step one got frustrated and act like a little bitch. And I'm sorry to say that on this radio. Yeah, step one won the crown jewel belt, but he cheated like a little bitch. Because in the kind of way he got frustrated with Cody Rhodes. Cody Rhodes was owning his butt every bit of it. He got out of the ring, started talking to himself. Like, and then he started picking up that little watch. He could have left it. But he had to use that for a weapon to win, like a little bitch. So Yeah, he won the he beat Cody Rhodes for cheating. So I hope CM Punk come back and beat him and take that belt so he can get off of his high horse. Now they're gonna be talking about it on Raw. I don't wanna hear that crap.
1: And let's see. Well, I mean,
0: he's a paper chase, he's a heel, he's a douchebag. He got Paul Heyman with looking like the Penguin from Batman, trying to look like the Joker too, with his big stomach. He looked like he can't get in two car doors.
1: Now, even Wrestling Incorporated mentioned the fact that the one part of that match that they really hated is that it was kind of like finishers meant nothing, because so many finishers were used even during their match.
0: Yeah.
1: And they just kept popping back out.
0: Yeah, like Steph Rollins used Ric Flair finger for the leg lock, and Cody Rhodes, he said, he was telling Cody Rhodes, this is the move with Ric Flair make your daddy tap. And I'm like, what the hell? I'm like, he talking about your daddy, how your daddy? And then he was using Dusty Rhodes' elbow. He was throwing punches, and then he was going to do the body elbow.
1: Dusty's used a bunch of his dad's moves throughout many of his performances.
0: Yeah.
1: The bionic elbow is almost part of his repertoire at this point.
0: Yeah.
1: Plus that thing where he lies flat on the ground and punches upward.
0: Yeah, he did that. But Steph Rollins took his dad, took Ric Flair's move and tell Cody Rhodes, this is the same move Ric Flair make your daddy tap. I'm like, what the hell, man? You're talking about my dad in this match? And then Cody Rhodes flip him and make him tap, try to make him tap. And I'm like, golly, they just going there. And then Steph Rollins got out of the ring. He was looking at the watch, and he was like, he didn't want to do it. They let the watch there just in case he wanted to use it. And then he pushed the ramp, and he went and got the watch. And he gave Cody Rhodes an uppercut on his lip, and that's what Cody Rhodes lost. And I think... And then, he was doing Cody Rhodes' Stardust. He did little flip.
1: Yes, he did.
0: And I'm like, what the hell, man? You about to like, I want to see Stardust. I know Cody Rhodes is so mad, man. I know. He said, you're going to bring that up by me and my brother. You know, then you're going to do the Stardust. Then I'm like, Step One was so ballistic. He was going nuts, you know. But I give him credit. He hold his ground. He took it. He took everything from Cody Rhodes' game, but in the end, he had to use a watch to win. And I know Triple H came out there and gave him the belt, and he ain't had a smile like he did with O'Gur. He was smiling with her. When he gave Step One his belt, he's like, okay, here your ring. And then they was Step One's cut the music. Start telling, I know everybody hate me and blah blah blah this, but I'm the future. And I'm like, hey, hell. I'm like, boy, they gonna eat that up on Raw. They gonna eat that mess up. And I know I hate to hear it. I know, but hey, every dog got his own fees and tits. So salute Step Rhodes, paper chase, heel hook, asshole.
1: Seth Rollins is a heel, and no matter what, he had to use a dirty trick, of which he did. And he won, and I'm okay with that. Seth Rollins, up until the point where the dirty trick was used, that was a great match. It was. It really was.
0: And then I like when Cody Rhodes got on the top rope and did crossroad on him.
1: Yeah.
0: That would have been the match. That would have been over.
1: That should have been the match.
0: Yeah.
1: Wrestling Incorporated was complaining about, was all of these finishers and they still popped out.
0: Yeah.
1: Because even I agree, when he did crossroads on the top rope, that should have been the end.
0: That match would have been. But then Step One did his little stomp on the top row and hit Cody Rhodes, and he did a flip, and that was it. Match was over with. I think he gave him that watch back and hit him in the lip with it.
1: Yep.
0: But But it's never going to pass the John Cena and AJ Styles match. It's not none of two of the matches. There was the three of them. The women championship belt, that was a good one. The John Cena match and AJ match and the Boogie Warrior matches. I think that was the best ones.
1: Well, the AJ Styles Cena match, you can watch over and over again because every time you're going to see all of these different moves being used, mm-hmm. and you're just going to try to calculate them.
0: Yeah.
1: And Stephanie Valkyrie, I would still watch the match simply for Stephanie Valkyrie's finisher because I've only seen it twice and it still astounds me. So I'm still trying to figure out all the stuff involved.
0: Yeah. And the Boogie Warriors, I think they are forced to recognize because they own the ring. They own it. And I'm looking at them will get tag team belts, maybe more.
1: And whereas the Seth Rollins Cody Rhodes match, I watch it all the way up until the point where Cody Rhodes does the crossroads up into the top rope because that's where the match probably should end.
0: Yeah. So Crown Jewel was the cream of the crop. It was the
1: best. You can definitely tell a difference between that and WrestlePalooza. Whereas, I mean, looking at the two PLEs or premium live events,
0: mm-hmm.
1: you almost get the feeling that WrestlePalooza was just kind of put together, patched together,
0: and glued together, and with duct tape and super glue, and
1: exactly.
0: Made it. And I just think it brought over there where they was. It brought a lot of people, but it didn't bring that spark. It didn't make you jump for joy, you know.
1: Well, the difference is that they put together WrestlePalooza specifically for the ESPN contract.
0: Yeah.
1: And obviously, I mean, they obviously didn't have anywhere near the time of planning that they do for any of their other ones.
0: Yeah, like what they did with Crown Jewel. You know, they had the belts. They had some people cleaning it, bringing it out there, you know, and a long suitcase, and I like okay. And then Triple A had the belt, the ring, the Super Bowl ring, whatever. And you know, and back the late what's name had her ring first, you know. And I feel like you know she brung it, and I'm happy she won. I'm happy she beat Bobby, and. I hope when she get on SmackDown, everybody, boo, yeah, you lost, Bobby, boo, you ain't gonna get no chance like that no more in the next year. You might get it, and that's the pants you stay. But everything else, we didn't see a lot of tag team matches. That's the only problem. We didn't see
1: all. No, but I don't think Crown Jewel actually has a belt for the tag team.
0: Yeah.
1: I think that's part of why. Which is something they need to think about and try to bring into this.
0: Yeah. In the near future or whatever, they got a chance to do so.
1: But next year. I mean, it's 1 year away.
0: Yeah. Because there's a lot of tag teams who do want to stand up, who do want to get a ring. That ring that they got, Steph Rollins and what's not got, that costs a lot of money. So they're real with the belt. At least they didn't get to take the belt home, but that belt. The belts cost a lot of money, but the rings cost a lot of money. I think it was like $1 million a piece with them rings. So to show that they did have championship belts there at that country. So now they can defend that another next year. They have it again. Whoever still have a belt.
1: Yeah. Now, I don't know how long they've been doing Crown Jewel.
0: They did it a couple of times. I don't know. I think about it. To me, I think it was three times for me. But with
1: the won the first.
0: The first was, I don't know. I had to remember that. I know Cody Rhodes won the second one. I know that he didn't win. I know it might be Cody Rhodes the first. I'm not sure.
1: No, he only has the one ring.
0: Yeah, so it had to. But
1: let's see here. Got to get this thing set up. But let's see here.

0: And one more thing I wanted to say. If anybody had any comment about anything we say today, you're welcome to leave a comment of what you want to talk about. And we'll try, I will try to respond to what your comment is.
1: The Crown Jewel, established in 2018. National Saudi Arabia. The second Crown Jewel was during the COVID pandemic, 2019. The first Crown Jewel had a tag team event, which included D-Generation X's Triple H Shawn Michaels versus the Brothers of Destruction, Kane versus Undertaker.

0: So the first Crown Jewel didn't have, I guess, those belts. Yeah. Crown Jewel, Seth Rollins, The Fiend Bray Wyatt, Falls Count Anywhere. Championship. It was for the WWE Championship. Third. Brock Lesnar, Roman Reigns, WWE Universal Championship, Undisputed Universal Championship, Roman Reigns, Logan Paul, Roman Reigns, LA Knight, Roman Reigns versus LA Knight, and that was in 2023, Gunther versus Cody Rhodes was in Crown Jewel 6. So the Crown Jewel Championship has only been around. Cody Rhodes was the first to get the Crown Jewel Championship.
1: Yeah, Steph Rollins got the second.
0: Yep. So now that Seth Rollins has won it, does that mean that that undisputed thing now becomes part of Seth Rollins' title?
1: No. It still be Cody Rhodes. It still be his belt. They just fought for the Crown Jewel belt.
0: Right.
1: To that country. That country. So they show they the rings to show them they won that belt there. So now Seth Rollins got back in Valkyrie rights for the whole year, so he can show people, yeah, I won. I don't got the sheep watch them. I got a ring there. You see, I got the bling bling, and I beat Cody Rhodes punk ass. Now I got a ring there. I got my own fashion. Then Paul Heyman, play my music.
0: This is also the first of the Crown Jewels to actually not be like done in Saudi Arabia.
1: Yeah.
0: This one instead was done in Perth.
1: Yeah, in Australia.
0: Kind of weird.
1: Yeah, but and then Reagan went back. She went back to her home country, so she got a chance to, you know, fight. But I know her years is, like we just saying, her years is catching up. So, and then rumors that I heard her and her husband want to have a child. So they had to put that on the back burner like CM Punk and AJ Lee.
0: I didn't know she was married.
1: Buddy Murphy. He was a wrestler. He was with Eddie Guerrero's daughter. They had like a pronoun at the time, and Buddy Murphy was playing her love interest. That's why Rage Studio's daughter wanted to be with WWE.
0: I'm actually surprised by that, but I mean,
1: yeah, but she dated some people, but
0: apparently she's 29 years old. But so, I am also interested to find out how long her wrestling career has been to this point. Let's see, 29. Spouse is Buddy Matthews.
1: Yeah, that's him. He's at AEW. Right now with Jericho. Yeah, but his contract is supposed to be ending soon, by after this year. So rumors, they say he might come back, because he was with Aleister Black with his fashion.
0: Rhea Ripley's been wrestling since 2013, so just a little over 10 years. So 12 years she's been wrestling now?
1: Yes.
0: On her 13th year?
1: Yeah. I think so. That might sound right.
0: Of which she's been wrestling with WWE since 2017.
1: But she was in that women, they had like a women something, I can't remember, but they had a whole lot of women, and they wrestled for a contract with WWE. I forgot. Uh-huh. And She went to NXT. Yeah, and she wrestled there, and she was the champion there.
0: Yeah, she was part of NXT UK.
1: Yeah.
0: And let's see, NXT from 2019 to 2021. She started her career in Raw in 2021. So she's been wrestling in Raw for 4 years now.
1: Yeah, something like that.
0: I think she could go 3 years.
1: Yeah.
0: Assuming she doesn't get, like, majorly hurt. Ooh, that is right. I do know she did have a major injury to her shoulder. When was it, 2 years ago?
1: Yeah.
0: Caused by...
1: A match with...
0: No, it wasn't a match. It was a background... It was one of those view things, kind of story point, but it was with Dominic Mysterio's present...
1: Liv Morgan.
0: Yeah. Lay Morgan.
1: Yeah. Man, Liv Morgan is
0: out. She broke her shoulder.
1: Yeah. And then now Liv Morgan is out. Liv for Morgan. A while. And they still trying to see when she's going to come back, but not soon. It might be after Christmas she come back.
0: I don't know. I mean, I heard reports that part of the reason she's out is because she's doing a movie.
1: Yeah, that too. I don't know. And she did, then she got a skit on Fortnite with The Undertaker. They're in the game.
0: Yeah, but that's...
1: Yeah, and that take a lot of graphic to do, too. And could the movie, too. So she's still making money, regardless she ain't there. They still got to pay her, you know, and she ain't wrestling or not. So she still got money. Because it's under the contract that a wrestler get hurt and be out for a while, they still get that salary, regardless of how that contract is. They made it, and their injury is worse. They WWE still have to pay them.
0: Yeah.
1: So that's about a contract, you know, because if they do anything like illegal, get in trouble, like El Simone, a lot of these wrestlers got in trouble with the law. They lost their money because if you do anything, crime, between drugs or whatever, then your contract is broken. They don't owe you jack shit. But you get hurt, they got to still pay you and pay you for your medical bills and all that to get you well to come back to work. Just like any job, but some jobs don't do that. That's for my job, you know, they real dickheads. You know, you get a worker's comp, but then you got to go right back to work. And then when you're working, you don't get a paycheck. So at least WWE would still get them a paycheck, the guard that they had to pay them out to work or going to work.
0: The name of the movie that Liv Morgan is actually trying to do right now is called Bad Lieutenant Tokyo. It's an upcoming action thriller film directed by Takashi Mikai and written by Daisuke Tegan, based on the IP first produced by Edward R. Pressman, serving as a standalone sequel to Abel Ferrara's film Bad Lieutenant. The film will star Shin Uragi, Lily James. It sounds like it's a
1: war movie.
0: Well, it sounds like it's an international movie, probably produced by Toho Tokyo or something like that. Mm. She was also in The Kill Room, which I don't know exactly what that is, and Live Forever. Oh, that's a documentary. But I guess that's the name of the movie that she'll be doing. Anyway, we are technically out of time.
1: And we'll be back next week about any more about WWE and Raw and other matches. 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

0: 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You're listening to us live right now from Garland in the great Republic of Texas. Yes, another night we're broadcasting here on the 7th day of May. We took a little long to get on, but we're here.
1: We're here.
0: A lot of stuff to go over. A lot of things have occurred, and a lot of things will occur. So I guess we can just jump straight into them, because everything that has occurred is not going to occur again. I can tell you that. But, we're just here, as always, broadcasting live from Garland, the great Republic of Texas, as we said. And you can definitely, if you like, go to unexplainedradio.com and check out the chat room. In the chat room, you can chat away with other chatters. You always have that option. And you can do that whether we're live or not. But being live, that means you can dial the wild card line and give us a call if you want to. Want to explain anything for the next 3 hours, actually. You can dial the wild card line at 469-893-0054. That's 469-893-0054, plus one for international callers, 469-893-0054, the wild card line here on Unexplained Radio Network, unexplainedradio.com, and we are here on Blue Nights. So let's get started with it. All right, this thing I'm not really into, but other people are. It says, and they mixed all the letters back around, it says, according to research at Cambridge University, it does not matter in what order the letters in a word are. The only important thing is that the first and last letter be in the right place. Okay. So basically, they're saying why people like word puzzles. Why do they like them? What is the purpose of them and everything else. So, you've probably seen it in a paragraph that looks totally mangled, yet somehow you're able to read it correctly. Can you read this? And they put it CNAYUORAEDTIHS. Those scrambled letters that shouldn't make sense, but your brain doesn't notice. This oddly satisfying phenomenon is called typoglycemia. A viral sensation online where jumbled letters are still coherent. And according to science, there is a real reason humans can process them. My big thing is it's because I have dyslexia, so sometimes things look like that anyway. So I don't know. Okay, so basically they were saying when you can read stuff and different things, you put the first letter right and the last letter right and everything else in the middle is all jumbled up. It says that is known as the Cambridge University effect, a meme that circulates on the internet that says as long as the first and last letters of the word are correct, spot, you can still comprehend the word. So, yeah, I guess so. Otherwise, they become an anagram, and then they can be all screwed up, and it's kind of like, you know, whatever. But, I don't know. Not my forte, something I do because, you know, like I say, like, the dyslexia kind of screws everything up. Studies show that this phenomenon has caveats, such as length of words. Surprisingly, results showed that more a jumbled word resembled its correct spelling, the longer it took people to categorize. For example, pencil, you know, pencil, but it's P-E-N-I-C-L, took longer than E-P-N-C-I-L for pencil. For many participants. So like I said, if it's more jumbled up, sometimes, you know, people are like, oh, look, I can see that. But if it's kind of really close and you just move one thing to the other, I wonder what people see when they see the word cat and they leave the C and the T in the right spot. What do they see then? I don't know. Anyway, what influences the challenge is the pattern of the word, which our minds are always scanning for. Rather than decoding every single letter, we look for familiar shapes and even more so, the context of the sentence, according to research, University of Colorado Boulder. That was the biggest thing. So when I grew up and, like, you know, I had dyslexia and I was just trying to read through stuff, I would just make things up. And I remember a teacher of mine thought, hey, you're making stuff up. And I'm like, no, it's there. I just read what it said. And in my head, I'm thinking, like, yeah, that's probably what it says. That's good enough. What influences the challenge is the pattern of the word which our minds are always scanning for rather than decoding? Okay. Yeah, we read that part. But yes, that is pretty true. It's pretty funny how like you can do that. It says our brains are designed to predict what is likely to come next and then check those predictions against the visual input, which can explain why we so often miss typos in our own writing. Yeah, makes sense. And the more minimal the swap, the easier it is to miss, especially when the letters are next to each other, like judge or judge. And then they put JUGDE and JUDGE. Did I say that right? Now you put it JUGDE, and then the correct one being judge, JUDGE, or whatever the hell. I guess you can mix them up and it won't matter. Nobody's ever going to notice. I wouldn't have had a shirt like that. I like the Universidad de Jaén, and Jaén is a place in España, but it's funny that the Universidad was spelled wrong, and I didn't notice it for a while. I mean, like, and I was like, oh, well, now you spell Universidad wrong, you don't go to the Universidad. So, yeah, you gotta go to the university. All right. Our brains are designed to predict what's like to come next. Okay, so we don't see what actually is on the page. We see what we expect to be there, said Karen Solsnow, a linguistics professor at Boulder. The same principle helps us make sense of jumbled words. Even when letters are out of order, enough of our structure remains for the brain to make an educated guess. All right, basically, our minds are built to make sense of little chaos, but not total abolishment. But there are limitations. Texting and alternating caps can be more difficult to our brains to process, according to Stolzenau. It doesn't follow a familiar pattern and distorts our learned understanding of the word's visual contour. Does this make sense to your readers? Yeah, they made every other letter caps, and so it does look weird. Although we humans understand that we can make sense of these words, salads, the trends continue to go viral and shock people because it almost feels like a glitch in the way we're hardwired. But really, reading is one of the most complex things our brains can do, blending a host of different processes and inputs. The idea persists because it captures a genuine insight in a catchy way, says Stolensnow. It reveals that reading is not a simple letter-by-letter process, but a dynamic interaction between perception and expectation. Hell, that is true. I mean, like really, I think that we do spend a lot more time looking at what we think is going to be there than what we really see is in front of us. I guess if you went and you said, all right, let's just do one by one by one and read really slow, you would see it all. But yeah. So going from that, and to the next story. So when one man uses their brain to read what's going on, sometimes other men use other things to do things so that things can go on. All right, a wacky strong man believes he has become the first person in the world to pull a car with his penis while on fire. And he insists the fanatical phallic stunt was a bid to raise awareness for prostate cancer. Okay. And this was no any car at all. This was a Citroen. It was a police car. And this is in France, correct? I assume. Yes, a French police car. He hauled 2-ton French police car, 2 tons. I don't know, that doesn't make any sense. Yeah, like well, yeah, I guess I wanted to say I always thought cars were 1 ton. Anyway, never mind. Police car 131 feet with a residential through a residential. I'm reading the wrong thing. Feet along a residential street. Now that thing screwed me up. Manhood. Using his manhood after being set ablaze. So the car wasn't on fire. And I was hoping his penis would be on fire because that would make a lot of sense. It's like, hey, my penis is on fire for prostate cancer. Yay. trying to get this done. No, he was supposedly on fire, and he's pulling this police car, and he pulls it down the road 131 feet. Now, the thing is that, all right, I'm looking at pictures so I can tell you what's going to happen in a second, but this is, let's go on to what exactly it says. Using a tow rope attached to his penis, Stevenson was able to pull a Renault Clio RS along the road. I was looking at a different angle. And despite admitting it hurt quite a bit, the dad of three said everything was still intact, and he could be a dad of four. I mean, I don't know if he could be a dad of four, but I gotta say, this is the thing about it. Okay, so he's got this rope. Okay, he is on fire. I'll give you that. Okay, they lit him on fire. He's not completely on fire. Kind of just come from his chest area. He's kind of covered up. But he's got this rope, and the rope is going down to the car, and it comes up to his pants. And so you really can't see whether or not, let's say the rope is grabbing his wang, or it's not grabbing his wang. It's just kind of like he's just there. He's just about town, you know, just trying to do his business. You know, he's like, hey, man, I got my business going. I got a rope tied around my wang, and just believe it. But my thing goes back down to it. It's like, it's really hard for me to kind of believe whether or not you got a rope around your wang, because I can't see your wang out. Now, see, if he had his wang out and had a rope around his wang, that'd be something. And also, like, I just think that's probably around his hips or something because he's covering himself up. But I think they just make it look like it goes to his wang. But anyway, that's my opinion. I'm just saying. Using a rope attached to his penis. Okay, let me go back down. The martial arts expert and former bare-knuckle fighter has previously hit headlines for pulling a car using his testicles and pulling a car while his head was on fire. Okay, my thing goes back down to it. It's like, again, you can't see it grabbing his testicles or his penis or anything else. And the rope is, I would assume, larger than his testicles and his penis. It's not like, you know, because if you put a rope too big around your testicles and or penis, eventually, or both, eventually, especially to move a car, the rope is going to be so thick that it's really not going to grab good on your dick. So it just doesn't make any sense. I mean, you would have to have more of a string attached to the rope, that a tight wound string that's not going to break or whatever. But I think this has a better chance of ripping off your wang. All right. Anyway, martial arts expert, former bare-knuckle fighter, we said that. So, he decided to combine both, to raise awareness for men's health issues and believes he is the only person in the world to have achieved such a feat. Okay. I don't know about that. I think it's still out there. Excuse me. can't even talk. I pulled a car with my testicles before, and I pulled a car on fire. So I thought, why not combine the both? But this time, do it with my penis. I said the painter and decorator. So he's a painter, decorator, bare knuckle boxer. He's a man of all means, I guess. I don't know. It's kind of weird that they changed that all of a sudden on you. I won't lie, it did hurt quite a bit, he said. But my mind was focused on being on fire, and I just plowed on, pulled it around 40 meters. I doused myself in lighter fuel and wind against me a bit, so it took a couple attempts. I've got a few marks down there, but everything else is still intact. Hopefully, no harm done. I don't know. So this is what it is. It says, people think I'm a bit mad, but I see myself setting challenges. There is a serious side to it. I'm raising awareness of prostate cancer and bullying in the schools. Wow, he's all over the map with that, I think. You know, I mean, is it bullying in schools or prostate cancer, you know? I don't know. They show, like, this thing as if it was, I don't know, like wrapped around his wang or something. I don't know. He doesn't. If he does, he has a very long, flaccid wang. But the other side about that coin is that you would think that knowing what's going to happen would freak him out so much that he would not be able to pull his wang out of the way. That's one of the big things. Let's see what we got here. Let me see. I think we have. Oh, wait. It's a call from Charlie. All right. Let me see if we can accept. Hello. Is this Charlie?
1: Yeah. And I call bullshit.
0: Yes, I do too. I don't think he really had his wang out.
1: I don't think he set it on fire.
0: Well, he didn't set his fire. He has like some kind of covering over him, and the fire is like over his chest area, and his head's covered up too. But I cannot believe that his wang is wrapped around there. I think he's got a sleeve that looks like it's on his wang, and then it goes down and it's tied around his hip.
1: Yeah, I think he's got some kind of special belt on.
0: Yes, yes. This there are some pictures
1: attached
0: of
1: attached to a dildo.
0: Yeah, and the thing
1: he's
0: is
1: actually pulling it by a strap-on dildo.
0: This is possible because I looked at it and it's basically he's trying to say that there's some kind of tube that the rope is attached to, as if it was really. It looks like he's got Chinese finger cuffs on. I mean, and so he's got his wang. Is I mean, like I'm saying, like if it's flaccid, I mean it's a very, very decent Coke size type, like you know at least like good 5-inch flaccid. Remember flaccid, not hard. And you would think his wang would be a little aware of what's going to go on and not want to be as you know out there. What is your thoughts on that?
1: No, I totally agree. Like I said, I called bullshit.
0: Oh, okay. Well, thank you for calling bullshit on that.
1: Realistically possible.
0: Yes. I don't believe it at all.
1: I'm just glad you actually opened up your wall guard box.
0: Yes, I did. I saw somebody calling, and I was like, oh, my God, is that the wild card line? And I was glad to hear from Charlie here. Charlie, are you a first-time caller?
1: Yeah, I'm a first-time
0: caller. All right.
1: I'm a listener.
0: Yes, I did. I saw somebody calling, and I was like, oh, my God, is that the wild card line? And I was glad to hear from Charlie here. Charlie, are you a first-time caller?
1: Yeah, I'm a first-time caller.

0: Okay, well, all right. Well, you have a very good evening, sir. And
1: Have a good one.
0: feel free to call in if anything else strikes your fancy or burns your
1: Okay.
0: wang. Yeah. All right. We'll see you later, Charlie. Have a good
1: I
0: one.
1: think I'll be calling 911 if something went wrong.
0: Yeah. I don't think we're the first people to call. Yes. I mean, yeah, you want to get that put out as quickly as possible. Yeah. All right. Well, have a good evening, Charlie. I'll blow you up.
1: Okay.
0: All right, that was Charlie. We just blew him up on the wild card line. I said you can call the wild card too. You just got to go to our little website. You can chat in there, but if you really, really want to, like you can be like Charlie and as adventurous with your wang on fire as possible by calling us again at 469-893-0054 at the wild card line. All right, well. Yeah, I think this guy is full of shit too. I do think it's weird that he chose two causes that are so differently related, like prostate cancer and bullying. But, you know, I mean, hey, whatever floats his boat. That's what he wanted to do. He wanted to do the two things. He's like, you know, hey, look, I hate bullying and I hate prostate cancer. And I love lying to people about how big my wang is. So he just got it all together. So anyway, excluding skin cancer, prostate cancer is the most common cancer in men in the U.S. and a second leading cause of male cancer deaths. A whopping 1 in 6 men will get prostate cancer diagnosis in their lifetime. It's quite a bit, quite a bit. But it doesn't really help us because he's in France, so you know, it's kind of helps the French with their prostate cancer. I don't know if he had like a thing where he raised money or just did this on his own or what's the deal here. I mean, and I also know because it's France, like, you know, they'd be more willing to use a police car for this, whereas in the US, they'd be like, no way, we're not doing this. I remember there was a protest by firefighters in España and everything, and they got naked and they just wore their helmet and stuff. But they you know, they did something. I really, they didn't show them the whole time, but they just, on the news, they just showed their asses. Like, they showed it from behind, so I don't know. They weren't walking down the street in front of children and stuff. I think it was just a one-time thing, like, you know, anyway. All right, well, risk factors include obesity, family history of cancer, plus factors like high blood pressure and lack of exercise and being taller than average. I know one thing is I've been denying myself the right to eat lunch, losing a little bit of weight here, and it's helped with the high blood pressure, which I've always had high blood pressure problems, you know, and a lot of that was because of alcohol, but I've also cut out caffeine for a large point. Maybe that's it too. Who knows, you know? But, you know, doing different things so that when I die, I'll leave a pretty corpse. Pretty hairy corpse, too. I got a lot of hair. When it detected early, the 5-year survival rate of prostate cancer is now over 99%, according to Prostate Cancer Foundation. Unfortunately, it shows no warning signs in early stages. Early stage prostate cancer has no warning signs because the tumor is small and hasn't spread. A PSA test can prevent and detect potential problems before symptoms develop. Yeah, like this thing here, I'm looking again at his wang, and it looks like he got all his wrapping. It's like a gauze on it. As if it's now its wang is supposedly flaccid again. It's about 10 inches or 12 inches. So, and if you had a nice 10 or 12 inch Coke can type wang, you're not, you know, going to sacrifice it like that. Most men are recommended to start routine screening for prostate-specific antigens at age 50, though African American men are, and those with a family history or other risk factors should start around 45. Stevenson is also raising money for Rudis Retreat in Huddersfield, which gives vacation to families of children with cancer. This guy is on doing everything. I just don't get it. He's like raising money for the children with cancer, doing the prostate cancer thing, and at the same time, the anti-bullying campaign. He's also a world record holder for reeling off 300 punches in 30 seconds, all while holding a 1 kilogram, 2 pound dumbbells in each hand. Okay, so I guess that made it more difficult. All right. I mean, I'm not doubting that. I'm just saying. I guess that's why. You know. Anyway, I guess there's somebody else that did it a lot more, just didn't have anything in their hands. Other records, his name through official record breakers.

involve performing six martial arts kick techniques in less than 5.5 seconds, and a number involving pulling or lifting vehicles. Stevenson is also an author and has previously inducted into a number of martial arts Hall of Fame. Some of these, sometimes, records, if nobody's done them, doesn't really mean so much that they're good. They just, have been done. I don't know. So I don't know about him. It's just very odd. Well, that being said, we're going to move on to another story. This doesn't involve the penis. It involves what I call the inside out penis. Let's see what it says. Brian Johnson has never shied away from sharing, but the famed biohacker crossed a new Rubicon of TMI this week. While mere plebeians may boast about their partner's emotional intelligence, running ability, or musical talent, Johnson is out here publicly praising the top-tier quality of his girlfriend, Kate Tolo's privates. The revelation began when Johnson, 48, bid an unusual goodnight to his 1 million followers on X followers, I guess. Just gave Kate oral sex. Good night, everyone. Well, that's a good way to go to bed, and say that. I it was my thing is when he says just gave Kate oral sex, good night, everyone. Is he saying it because he's pissed off? Because like, look, I gave her oral sex and she didn't want to do anything with my wine. So I don't know. Maybe that was it. I mean, it could go both ways. That does not mean that he was very happy. He could be, but we don't know. 2 minutes after his initial post, presumably still in the afterglow, he doubled down by posting Tolo's Vaginal Microbiome Report. Okay. All right. 100 of 100 score, top 1% of all vaginas, he bragged alongside a graph of her results. Her sample is dominated by single most protective bacterial species a vagina can host, Lactobacillus crispatus. So, I often think of what you're looking for in a boyfriend for your daughter or a future husband. And one of those is the ability to say their daughter's vagina is one of 100, a 1% vagina, and he loves that vagina. If you get that from a son-in-law, you have a keeper. Yeah, I don't know about that. All right, so this is what he has on here. It's only about 25 to 30% of reproductive age women globally are L. crispatus dominant. And dominant usually means above 50%. Katie is at 98.7%, he added. Okay. Johnson proceeded to share that Tolo, 30, is miraculous. It's funny that she's 18 years younger than him. So, I mean, yeah, she's, of course. I mean, it doesn't mean that her vagina can't get screwed up, but let's just say, yeah. Is miraculously clear of health compromising Gardnerella, Candida, STIs, opportunistic pathogens, and aerobic vaginitis markers. Okay. According to Johnson, her A plus report card correlates to a lower risk of bacterial vaginosis, UTIs, yeast infections, HPV persistence, HSV2, and HIV acquisition. So basically saying that due to this type of health, that she's going to be less likely to get these things. Not that, well, especially the HPV persistence or whatever, and the HSV2 and HIV1 acquisition. It doesn't mean that she can't get it. It just means that supposedly she has a little bit less, a more ability not to get it. What that percentage is or whatever factor is, I don't know. We didn't say. In addition, the Stirling score is linked to improved IVF outcomes and reduced risk of preterm birth. My thing goes back down to it. You're saying all these good things about her vagina, that all these things it can do and everything, but yet you're not having any kids with it. You're like, man, this is a perfect vagina to have kids with and avoid STIs, but yeah, we're not going to do that. So why mention it?
And I mean, like, does it help with the taste? Does it taste better? Because is it taste better or less filling? I mean, that's my question. Like, I mean, are there two guys like him saying taste better, less filling, taste better, less fill? And they're trying to figure it out, but both of them like it because it's the new Tolo Light. That's her name, so if you didn't know, it's her last name. A vaginal microbiome is downstream of everything: sleep, glucose control, stress, gut health, sexual health, immune function. What you eat and what you put in it, he concluded. Yeah, I gotta say that different vaginas sometimes taste different because of what people eat. I'm not gonna say that that's not the case, but it's not like it's a major effect. I mean, I guess it could be, but he brings that up, but I don't know. I don't know about semen. I remember they used to always say like semen taste or do this stuff or whatever. Like, when it's, hey, do this when you get sweet. There used to be that crap, but I was like, yeah, I don't believe that. So I've tasted that semen, damn it, and it's always the same. Never changes. I'm sure. But I don't know. I mean, yeah, but I can see because you got to think of it. The main thing you're chowing down on down there is vaginal fluid, and vaginal fluid is just like any other liquid. I mean, it's going to be regulated by what you put input output kind of thing, So there you go. I mean, I guess the same thing with your tears. That's why your tears are salty. That's why when you're, if you eat a lot of salty things and you wear a baseball hat and you play the old baseball in the summertime, your cap is probably going to get pretty salty. And you'll notice that because it's going to excrete from your body. That's just the way the body works. One genius commenter dubbed Johnson's post CG Carfax. Okay. My thing is like, I'm you sure? Let me give that a try. This man just posted his girlfriend's pussy stats like a quarterly earnings report, added another. This is the type of shit an incel would say after landing his first puss. It's psychopathic behavior, confirmed a third. My thing goes back down to it. It seems like really this guy, I mean, I'm not saying like it's like the first time he's banging somebody or anything like that. I just think that he's just happy and bragging on that he's got a younger chick and everything else and la la la. And he's saying, this is such a great pussy to have kids in. And he ain't gonna do it. I mean, I'm serious. He's not, because he wants to protect his money. So meanwhile, her parents are like, man, we would rather be grandparents. And then that way, if our daughter leaves, this guy's got a lot of money and she can have a lot of money and then get a lot of money through quote, quote, child support. And use that on her quote quote child and all her expenses, and that's what they're hoping for. But yet this guy's talking about her pussy, so I don't know. Anyway, this is the type of shit. Okay, yeah, we read that part. Tolo also weighed in. It's, it almost sounds like Toto. I mean, like the band. Anyway, I keep. I mean, I'm not thinking about the dog. I'm thinking about the band when I say that. Toto weighed in and said. She saw the rains down in Africa coming that night. Ooh, all right, yeah. A little kinky. No, Tolo, not Toto the band, also weighed in acknowledging that while Johnson's post seemed unhinged, oral sex deserves more discourse. Oral sex carry genuine risks. HSV1 oral herpes can be transmitted to the genitals and vice versa, she wrote in the comments. God. Anyway, I'll get to this in a second. HPV, pass-through oral sex, is now the leading cause of oral pharyngeal cancers in the U.S., surpassing tobacco. Oral gonorrhea, in particular, is becoming antibiotic resistant at alarming rates, she added. The bacteria in saliva can also disrupt the vaginal microbiome, and studies have linked receptive oral sex to higher rates of bacterial vaginosis. She finished by expressing gratitude for Johnson. I'm grateful I have a partner who takes my health and his health and our collective health seriously. Well said, responded Johnson. All right. Who the fuck are these people? Why do I need, I mean, like,
Back in the 1970s and 80s and maybe before that or whatever the hell, they would have these commercials for, like, I don't know, some bullshit, like toothpaste or whatever. And they'd be like, it re-strengthens and reinforces the gum line to prevent gingivitis, where gingivitis is the leading. And they would actually give out statistical. That's what that seemed like to me. And I'm like, okay. You sit down. You're like, hey, honey, let us have some of the oral sex tonight. She's like, all right, let's go for it. You first. It's like, absolutely, my love. Lay down. Let's get this thing done. And he goes to town, does the whole oral sex thing, and she's like, kind of tired to give you a reach around. It's like, no worries. I'll just lay here in bed and go on old X Twitter or whatever the fuck they call it now and talk about it, our experiences together, and the nature of your vaginal influence on me. She said, ha, that sounds very interesting. Maybe I'm not that tired either. Maybe I should comment on your comment and actually add why HPV is now the main oral sex that is the leading cause of orphanogenital cancer. I mean, either they, I mean, you had to fucking plan this, number one. I don't even know if they even had oral sex. I mean, really. I mean, I think they were just planning to say all this shit for whatever fucking reason. And then the other side of that coin is that, I mean, either you went on Wikipedia and cut out a bunch of shit, or you just asked AI, go on Wikipedia and cut out a bunch of shit, and then I'll put that in my post. Because, yeah, never mind. The anti-aging mogul who once declared himself an impossible partner because of his ultra-rigid fitness regimen, excuse me, and 14-step longevity morning routine announced his relationship to Tolo last year. At this point, Kate and I have nearly become one person, Johnson wrote in a lengthy post on X at the time, calling her bond an instant puzzle piece fit. Johnson first crossed paths with Tolo when she joined his brain interface company, Colonel, 5 years ago. She should sue his ass for sexual harassment. I mean, obviously he was in charge and she was an underling, let's say, and now she put him as an underling in between his legs. At least that's what he's saying. So, I mean, but she should sue his ass for sexual harassment. And she should also get knocked up and then go out there and sue his ass for child support. He remembers her first impression as luminescent and said that over time their professional spark turned romantic. Well, what if he did she if he got with her and she didn't have this amazing pussy, like he says? What if she didn't? What if she wasn't like 98.7% whatever L. crispastibus dominant or whatever the fuck? I mean, how did he know? Like, I was gonna say, did he go on a dating line and say, look, I need somebody that's at least 98.5% L. crispatus dominant. I need that. And if you don't have a test, we're gonna have to do a test before we go out. We're not even gonna go to Starbucks first. We're just gonna send you down. You're gonna take the test. We're gonna see what happens. I mean, is that what happened? I mean, is like I was thinking that at first, and then I realized that, well, she was working for him and it was all sexual harassment. And so I'm saying, well, does he basically say, hey, look, some of the requirements for working here is you're gonna have to lift 35 pounds. Can you do that? Okay, at least 35 pounds. Things, there's paper and stuff, whatever. You may have to stand for more than, 30 minutes at a time. Is that fine? Okay, that's fine. All right, do you type at least a speed of like 45 words per minute? It's not like a major thing, but, we kind of got like, no, it's like you kind of, yeah, you may, we'll do a typing test later. All right, we'll do a typing test later. We'll see. It's not a major. It's not a lot. It's not a lot. That's like less than a word, every couple seconds. All right. And the last question here: are you over 98.5% L. crispatus dominant? And if not, we're gonna have to send you down to testing at one of our testing facilities. We'll send you there, and you bring the results back. But if you're under 98.5%, sorry, you don't have a job here. I wonder how he hired the guys because they didn't have vaginas. Or maybe some of the guys did have vaginas and it all worked out. Who knows? I don't know. All right. Wow. Okay.
I just gotta say that she's 30, he's 48, and she says, she says that, and he is, I mean, he's just smitten with the age, and he just found something. He's like, wow, this is pretty neat. Let me announce it to the world. And then they, these guys, they're always looking for some damn fame on some damn thing. So, all right, moving on. We're still moving on from this. Let's see. So we've talked about penises, vaginas, all the things you need to know about life. But have you ever thought of what really can slow you down or what can speed you up? All right. It's not a typo. One Wisconsin county has set the area speed limit to 17.3 miles per hour in an eye-catching move aimed at jolting drivers into staying alert in a high-traffic work zone. Officials in Ottawa County rolled out the unusual speed limit at the county's recycling and solid waste center, where a constant flow of trucks, contractors, and residents create a busy, sometimes hazardous environment. County leaders say oddly specific number is intentional and psychological. Why 17.3? Because it makes you pause. It makes you look twice. And it is the L. chrysanthemis level of my wife. She's very low. She's not as good as Tolo. No. Officials said in a social media post announcing the change. The goal, they say, is in to snap the drivers out of autopilot and force them to pay closer attention to speed and safety while behind the wheel. I gotta say, if you're driving below 20 miles per hour, I mean, you don't have a lot of, I mean, you're pretty much safe. You're gonna probably hit another car because you're an idiot not paying attention, but you're pretty safe. The site sees steady traffic from large hauling vehicles and smaller passenger cars, often moving in tight quarters. The county believes the unconventional speed limit is a signal and a small change that will get drivers to slow down, stay alert, and watch out for others. Whether it catches on elsewhere, it will remain to be seen. 17.3 miles per hour is churning heads in Wisconsin. And the funny thing is, this is it's weird. Like, I know in Texas we don't do this, but there's a lot of states that use treated wood for their signs because, like, if you hit it, then it's not as bad to hit a wooden sign as it is to a metal post. And it used to be, and I remember one time I had a friend of mine, and they took this golf cart out. And they ran into some signpost at a very high rate of speed for a golf cart going down a hill. And that damn post doubled over and bent into their golf cart. So, like, it was very close to decapitating somebody if they'd have been in the middle. And that's why we have the breakaway signs now. A lot of these breakaway signs, oddly enough, came about because of the year 2000 crisis. Back in 1999, the idea that we'd have a major glitch in the system and all electricity and all everything would go out, they started installing these little stop sign. Well, they were breakaway signs basically, but they would stall the base and they covered the base up with some red topper, and that would be placed into the ground so that when they needed to, and if all the electricity went out, they could remove the red topper and install the top portion, which would be the sign, which is basically just a breakaway sign. There had already been breakaway signs before that, but this created this major emphasis on, like, every sign they were going to buy from then on was breakaway. And they kept doing it, and now nearly every sign you see, unless it's extremely old, over 20, well, not extremely old, but I mean, it's at least has to be 25, 30 years old, is a breakaway sign in the state of Texas. But yet if you go to, like, places like, I haven't seen a lot of wooden signs in Texas. I think I've seen maybe one or two, but they're usually very old, and it's very weird. It's very weird to see in Texas. In Oklahoma, I don't really remember seeing them that much either, but in Kansas, I do remember the wooden base sign. So I know I'm going way off topic from 17.3 miles per hour, but I just wanted to explain that because it's a very unique piece of history. Okay, so at work last weekend when I came through, made us laugh. One user replied,
to the post. Others users, however, were more skeptical of the move. "Sounds like something Automega," that's the county, "would do," another user wrote. "Plus, you'll get speeding for 17.4 and impeding traffic at 17.2. Everyone's going to be paying up." I'm pretty sure they really just don't give a shit. You know, I'm just going to say that. It's like, I always think about it. People, if they don't have anything to complain about, have to invent something to complain about. So, you know, they see something that's just goofy, kitschy, and whatever, they've got to complain about it. It's become this kind of like modern age of like the internet. You can't be just happy and content with something because that means something's wrong with you. You have to be cynical, snarky, just a complete asshole. And then guess what? Then you're on the right path. You're on the right path. You're figuring it out. You don't understand it. Like I always say, like I agree. I agree with the Socratic method. I agree with the hippie method. Like question everything, you know, whatever. I understand that. I do believe that is the way to go. Never trust anyone. Always question everything. Anybody that's suggesting something is probably doing it to their benefit, not yours. And so at the end of the day, you're going to have opinions. And like I talk about on my other show, Daily Worker, you're going to have opinions that are derived that sometimes, like if somebody else, like anybody else that just follows everybody's opinions and just are sheeple, that they're going to say, well, that's a Republican opinion. That's a Democratic opinion. In the United States, they'll say that. But it's because you've come to a conclusion based on all the evidence available at hand. You didn't just go out there and say, well, I agree with these people, so they must be right. No, you looked at it and you said, I don't trust any goddamn thing you're saying because I know how much money you're making and I know how much money you're taking. And these things are, you know, not working. And so you just start smoking a joint and you're baking and then you realize what the truth is. I had to make taken bacon, blah, blah, blah. Anyway, just saying, like your best way to understand anything is to look at everything in a critical view and then move forward on it. It is not to actually just be negative nannies on the thing, just saying everything's horrible, everything sucks. You know, I mean, it really does say a lot about us. And I think the world is a lot like this, but I do think that the U.S. is definitely like this. We're filled with demagogues. We're filled with people that basically just say, well, what do the populace think? All right, let's just say that back to them. Let's just be a reflecting board. Let's not lead. Let's just basically be assholes and we'll just say stuff. And if we can lead by fear or we can lead by, you know, hate or we can lead by, well, the other people hate us or we can lead by any number of things. Oh, that works because that feeds into that whole demagoguery. It's not leading. It's just basically feeding the demagoguery. So it is sad because, you know, I mean, you see like people like, you know, in the U.S., we had Franklin Roosevelt. So the only thing we have to fear is fear itself. And now if you look at politicians, they're basically everything you have to fear. I mean, you know, you got to fear all this, you know, you got to fear them. You got to fear that. You got to, you know, and like I say, it's, you know, 20 years ago, they would say, oh, my God, the worst person in the world is Bush and Karl Rove and all this stuff. And I'm like, and now it's Trump and this, and I know 20 years from now it's going to be some other dude. And I'm like, I'm just sick of fear of politics, but I'm also sick of people just saying, like, they surrender, they believe somebody else, and they go from there. Don't surrender. Always critically examine everything. Come up with your own decisions. When somebody presents something to you, remember, they're a salesperson. It's like going to the university and saying, I want some classes or I want to do something. They're selling you fucking classes. Every class is great. And you know which classes are not great? The classes they don't offer. So they're salespeople. And politicians are basically salespeople too. They're selling you the position they're paid to sell, which is the guys who are paying the bills. So they're the guys that are being bribing them. Let's not even claim anything else. When you get hundreds of thousands of dollars for local campaigns, millions of dollars for national campaigns, and billions of dollars for presidential campaigns, you're being bought out. And they got to sell that shit back to the regular populace. So let's not all be a bunch of negative nannies here and stuff like that, or Nancy's or whatever the hell. My mom's Nancy's, I can say that. So
I don't know. I'm just saying, like, I get sick of everybody being playing the fear game, and I get sick of everybody's going out there and saying, yeah, this is all bullshit. It's bullshit. Hey, look, I don't want to hear, blow smoke up my ass stories to make you feel good or whatever. I hate those sh that shit too. But at the same time, I can realize that there's a lot of good things going on at times. There's a lot of bad things going on other times. But you got to go sort through all that shit, and somebody ain't going to tell you what it is. So that's what we got to say on that one. Moving on. Our another story here, and our final story for the night. So, well, I guess that really was kind of our final story for the night. I had a story about some guy that killed somebody else or something like that. But in retrospect, can't talk. So what did we learn tonight? Well, we learned that basically don't be a demagogue. Follow your own lead. Go out there and think about what you have to do in life. And when somebody presents you with something, don't go out there and say, well, yeah, them guys are all right. No, you say, look, them guys are motherfuckers. Everybody bunch of motherfuckers. Fuck all them motherfuckers. I got to figure it out for myself. So when somebody presents you with something, learn it. Get your own facts. Move forward. Think why the bias would be behind it. Because if they're really pushing something real hard, there probably is a bias behind it. Figure that one out too. And we also talked about Tolo and the Tolo's greatest hits, I guess. I don't know. We talked about why you should burn your wang when you're trying to actually prove a point. And our first story again tonight was a very, very interesting story that we had actually started off with, is that how everybody can't read. And we're just a bunch of idiots, and we kind of go through life just assuming that all these words mean something. I did think that was pretty funny that they mentioned that the hardest thing in life, or hardest thing you do with your brain, is reading. So anyway, that being said, this has been Blue Nights here on the Unexplained Radio Network, unexplained.com. We'll come back to you next week with some more live episodes on Unexplained Radio Network, unexplained.com. Thanks for joining us and making it a great one, folks.

Everyone, it's Lily. Welcome to Do AN Now. Tonight, we're going to look at some hauntings that have happened in Central New York that I have been to and that I found out some interesting things about them. Now, you may or may never have heard about some of these places, but they're really interesting. And if you get stuck in Central New York or you're driving through, these are places you might want to check out. The first one is just a stunning building. It's called Beardsley Castle, and it's in the town of Little Falls. And yes, there are Little Falls there. But it's actually, it looks like a castle that should be in another country, but it's right here in Central New York. This castle, though, also has a long and brutal history. From lots of deaths to a structure fire destroying the castle twice. And from the beginning, there has been stories of a variety of paranormal activity. I've been following these stories since around 1987. And I'll tell you, I was working for a radio station as a talk show host overnights. And so I got to do all the weird stuff, which I love to do. And one night I was talking about ghosts in general, and I think I had a ghost hunter on. And at 6 o'clock when I was done, I got a call from the manager of Beardsley Manor. At that point, it was called Beardsley Manor. And he told me, come on over, come investigate this. So, of course, I had to go, right? And I fell in love with the place. I did what I usually do, which is go and just, it was a dining place, and the food is really good, by the way. So I went to have dinner and, felt out some things, realized there was something there. And the manager was showing me these pictures. And again, this manager is no longer there. This is going back almost 40 years now. And he had pictures he had taken and other people had taken up on the second floor where there were a lot of weddings and big parties. And in these pictures, you see faces that obviously don't belong in the picture. The dress is different or it's smeared. I was absolutely floored. I'd never seen that many pictures with so many anomalies. You go downstairs, they're taking pictures of the dining room, and these were stills at this time, and you could see the orb above the tables in a special corner, and I'll tell you about that in a little bit. And I was just absolutely fascinated. At the time, there was a lot of activity in behind the castle, and this was a swampy area. It wasn't really part of the beautiful surroundings, but I stopped back there because they said there was weird things going on there. Lots of orbs, okay? And what was interesting was a lot of different colored orbs. Now, at that time, I was with people who were really scared by the orbs, and they weren't scary. They were just fascinating. It was almost like a light show back there. And when I went back in, I talked to the manager, and he said, yeah, a lot of people tell us it's swamp gas, but what do you think? And I said, well, I've never seen swamp gas, but I'm pretty sure that's not what I've read about, that you can, be debunked with swamp gas, because this would come up and dart around. And, if you have gas coming out of the ground, it doesn't dart around and then go back into the ground. So it's very interesting, to say the least. So people have seen lights shooting towards vehicles, sometimes from the back of the castle, sometimes just between the vehicles out in the front, especially if they're having a big night, you just see different lights. And it's beautifully terraced, and so you can spend time outside in the good weather,
And you see things also that just sort of don't make sense. People have reported voices, footsteps, and other sounds haunting the halls. Objects move on their own, and others will have a glass break even though there's no one by it. It'll tip over and break. I got to see that in the bar, down in the basement. One spirit named Abigail, which I don't know anything about this, but this is what they're saying. This is more recent, has been seen walking the halls. Now, I have to say to you, I studied this place thoroughly in the late 80s. Since then, I believe even ownership has changed. Certainly management has changed. For a while, they still were in the we don't have any ghosts mode. And now they're actually hosting paranormal events and mystery theater. And so there's more time for people to go and check it out. Okay. And they've sort of given up on the no ghost stories because it's sort of obvious in some areas. Now, before we say, oh, this sounds good, it's a nice haunted castle, and they were trying to make money out of it, I don't think so. Because before the castle was built in the late 1800s, the location was a farmhouse. And during the French and Indian War, gunpowder was stored in tunnels there. Now, the tunnels are still there. They are closed off. But a group of Native Americans attempted to steal the gunpowder in the late 1800s, set it on fire, okay, by mistake, and caused an explosion, killing them all in the tunnels. And there's been guests who die. Yes, people, we all know this, guests do die at restaurants and hotels. But one was the second owner of the manor hung himself. This was previous to any of my involvement. And the owner hung himself in a corner of one of the rooms. It's almost built like a cross, for lack of a better word. And this was in the eastern section. And hung himself in the dining room above the tables, according, I believe, on a light fixture. So that did happen. And that story goes all the way back. And it's strange that it was the second owner of the mansion. Now, what's interesting about this place is upstairs, a lot of people don't notice things yet. Pictures of a key on the upstairs. Some workers used to say they heard noises, especially at night when they were cleaning up. But again, this is an open plan, and someone could be on the second floor making noise, and the first floor would hear it, or the first floor would hear the basement. And all three are open to the public. So I would say to you, the second floor is probably the least obviously haunted. The main dining rooms on the first floor, you have the cold spot over in the corner where the hanging occurred, and you have a room that used to be called the White Witch Room. When I asked about it when I was there more recently, early 2000s, they told me, oh, we don't call it that anymore, and we're very hush-hush about it. That room is always 20 degrees colder than the rest of the building. You get these Arctic winds in there, even in the summertime. And it doesn't happen all the time, but heaven forbid you go in for a nice dinner and you're in your nice little, not so fancy, but, you know, sleeveless top. And the next thing you know, you're in an Arctic storm. Literally, it's freezing in there. And when it's not that cold, sometimes you'll get this coldness on your feet, or you'll feel like there's a cat under the table. And you just feel something, and your foot sort of moves toward it, and you feel something, then you look down, and there's nothing there. So the first floor is very interesting in itself. The basement, though, is very spooky. Beautiful down there. There's like a grotto bar, and it's just beautiful. Except the bathrooms downstairs are right where the tunnels were. And you can't go in the bathroom and feel that you're alone. That's the only way I can describe it to anyone.
your nerves pick up. If you were a little sleepy after your dinner, yeah, go in one of the bathrooms, male or female. There's, I believe, two of them there. And you will feel awakened because it just doesn't feel right. The bar is interesting and just a wonderful place to eat. Again, it's just wonderful. And so you're sitting there, you're not thinking about it. And then you see something move out of the corner of your eye, or someone comes by, the waitress will say, oh yeah, we just had a glass break or something like that. And they're used to it. And of course I'm not, I never felt totally at ease in the bathroom. And I never felt totally at ease when, if I was eating downstairs, even though it's beautiful and it's brick. First floor, yeah, you can feel it, but it's enjoyable. Second floor, I've been up there for events and very enjoyable, but I didn't have any pictures taken. Anyway, if you want to look at this, it's now called Beardsley Castle, and it's at 123 Old State Road in Little Falls, New York, which is between Utica and Albany. Also down in what we call the middle of nowhere, which is east of Syracuse and west of Albany, is a little town called Herkimer. Yes, Herkimer is the place you can go and dig for diamonds, and that's a lot of fun in itself. But Herkimer has another interesting place, and that's the historic Four Corners. These Four Corners have several historic buildings, but two, they say, are rumored to be haunted. I can tell you, I went into the 1834 Herkimer County Jail, and yeah, it's haunted. It's like nothing I've ever seen. We were with a group from Albany, and they were actually taking pictures, and the orbs were just incredible. I mean, it was an orb fest. And you want to say, well, it's dusty in the prison. Sure, but dust doesn't make the kind of zip zip or into your head that a orb does. And so, yes, some we could easily debunk, others not so much. The 1834 Herkimer County Jail is just an interesting place. First of all, it really shows you the beginnings of jails and that they weren't that much fun. Also, this one had two infamous murderers, Chester Gillette, if you know anything about the American Tragedy, that book, and the incident in the Adirondacks. He was guilty of murdering his love, Grace Brown, when she ended up in the family way, and she was a commoner and he was very wealthy. Also, they had Roxana Drews, who was convicted of murdering her abusive husband and was the last woman hanged in New York in 1887. And there were also quite a few suicides in this jail. The only nice thing about the jail, I mean, dark, decrepit, I can't even imagine. But the wife of the sheriff would make the meals. So they had home cooking there in the early days, up until the end. And if you looked like going into Chester Gillette's cell, it's just filled with sadness. Notice I say sadness. I did not feel remorse. Okay. There was another psychic there who said that she felt it was so sad because he regretted killing her. I did not feel that. I felt he was sad that he was incarcerated. And those are two different feelings. So we both got the sadness out of that cell, but totally different things. And I would have to say that I did not feel any kind of remorse. He was guilty and sad about being caught. Roxana Drews, what a sad story. You know, this was 1887. And think about that, that the only way she could get out from under an abusive husband was to murder him, and then she got hanged. But it was dark, and I've been in other jails, and I can tell you they weren't like that. I wasn't arrested. I did my minor in criminology, so I was going into
different jails in Massachusetts. And some are nice, some are not so nice, and some are downright frighteningly hideous. This is one that I would call you based because of its age, that had nothing. Forget about a exercise room or anything like that. You were in your cell, and they were dark and dismal. And, you know, I mean, if you took anybody in there, if talk about scared straight, I don't think anybody would want to be in there. And so that's an interesting place. What you pick up there, at least I did, was a lot of feelings. There was an area on the first floor, I think it was, and you wanted to laugh. Someone who was in there made it through laughing. I know that sounds strange, but we felt like a light spot in the whole place. And then you would go to other places and they were dull, nothing there. And then you'd go to places like the Gillette cell that was just sadness, just absolute sadness. The same with Roxana Drews. Now, the Souter Home Museum is connected to the jail, and that was the town's and the courthouse's medical examiner's office. So you can imagine that was sort of enjoyable, so to speak, for the medical examiner, because if anything happened, suicide or whatever, they were right next door to take care of it. You can, to my knowledge, you can still tour and hunt, but you've got to call ahead. And it's at the intersections of North Main and Church Street and Court Street in Herkimer. Now, the next one I'm going to tell you about, also in that area, in Utica, New York. I lived in Utica, did my talk show in Utica, and never heard about this place. It was probably the best kept secret in Utica in terms of the media, because we would have gotten all over this had I known anything about it, okay? But I didn't. And it took me years later, I went to visit a friend who had moved in Utica to a new street. And it was a very nice, quiet street in the city. And I was just shocked at how nice the apartment was and how quiet the road was, because I mean, it's right in the city of Utica, right? And as soon as it got dark out, I didn't want to go outside, and I couldn't understand that. And I had another psychic with me, Deb Freeman, and I said to her, "Do you feel that?" And she was like, "Yeah." I said, "There's something out there." And I truly felt, I was not able to see, but felt that there was like a parade of sorts. Down, it was a slanted street, and from the top of the hill walking down. And I finally said to my friend, I said, "Where are you living? What's going on here?" And he said, "Oh, yeah, the New York State Lunatic Asylum is up at the top of the hill." And I said, "Yeah, is it open?" "Oh, no," he said. "Oh, why didn't I hear about it when I lived in Utica working in radio?" He said, "Oh," because he was a local boy. He said, "Oh, yeah, people don't really talk about it much." Okay. And from then on, I started researching the New York State Lunatic Asylum. We walked up and walked up around it, and it was I don't want to call it sad, because sad to me is putting an emotion on a situation, right? And this was not sad. It was eerie. It was depression. It was anxiety. But I wouldn't call it sad. And that was a new experience for me, because I've been in many hospitals and everything that has been, you know, shut down. And you feel sadness. This was not sadness. It was a combination of all of us were pretty shocked walking around the building. Of course, we had to be careful because there has been rumored that there were guards around the building. We made it around at that point. This is also in early 2000s. So
It was very interesting. But let me tell you about the New York State Lunatic Asylum, because it shocked me, it may shock you, that in Little Utica, the state's first public mental institution was opened in 1843, and this was supposed to be the be-all and end-all of psychiatric care. First off, they said their mission was treating mental illness as a medical condition rather than a moral failure. Well, that makes sense, and we know now even more that that's true. And known for its Greek Revival building, people saw it in the beginning as this beautiful center that was going to help people and give people moral treatment for a medical condition. However, like so many of these asylums that you go to, what started as a great idea, the reality changed it. From being a place that everyone looked at as the epitome for New York State, it ended up with an overcapacity problem and the invention of the dreaded Utica crib, which we're going to talk about. So, January 16th, 1843, this facility opened, and it was going to be a structured environment, and it had these beautiful columns, almost looking like an Ivy League college more than, you know, an asylum. And it was considered, if not the mother, at least a mother of all institutions in the state. Its first superintendent, almost looking like an Ivy League college more than, you know, an asylum. And it was considered, if not the mother, at least a mother.

free journal called The Opal. So far, so good, right? I mean, it sounds wonderful and it would be therapeutic. However, they did create the Utica crib. Now, we'll talk more about this as we get into the different stories with this, but here we go. It was built to avoid more severe physical restraints. And it was supposed to be like a covered wooden bed designed to restrain violent patients who still should be able to go outside and be moved and not be stuck in their room, right? In 1844, by the way, it was Dr. Brigham who established the American Journal of Insanity, which continues today as the American Journal of Psychiatry, at the asylum. And this really put this Utica hospital for a worldwide center of psychiatric study. But this high level of care, as I say, did not help. The idea of the Utica crib was pretty hideous, and I'll get into just what that was. And so care really declined, and more of the staff went for mechanical restraints. Now, the building is still there. It was listed on the National Register of Historic Places in 1971, and it's now basically a document repository, for lack of a better word. The main building was called Old Main, and they keep restoring it. And, well, all I can say is the people I was with, they thought they saw faces in some of the windows. At the time, remember, I knew nothing about this building and was just dying to learn more. I did not see that, but some people have also had that experience. Okay? So when you're looking for spirits, yes, what became the Utica State Hospital or Old Main has a strong reputation for being haunted. And a lot of that stems from the story of patient mistreatment and the Utica cribs. People have had many reports of ghostly sounds like screams, crying, moving objects after its closure, and it basically has become a classic, haunted asylum. But there's more to this story because this was not advertised the way, say, Danvers and others were. And you have to wonder. Now, remember, the Utica crib, a cage-like bed to restrain patients, okay? And those who experienced the abandoned hospital after its closure said there were disembodied voices, screams, faces in the windows, and unexplained noises. And this has been verified by WNKY and YouTube. The main hospital building is now part of the Utica Psychiatric Center and serves as a record archive now. But the haunting and the stories of that persists. Well, what happened to their idea? Well, keep in mind how many people were pushing for quicker and better treatment. So electroshock therapy and lobotomies were introduced into this farming kindness environment. And we both know what, that can sometimes cause. That they considered these modern and cutting-edge therapies to be the standard, and things got out of hand. Remember, too, in the beginning, there was a doctor and patient for a patient. Now there were cuts in funding, and then you had less doctors and less nurses and less aides. Now, let me tell you about the Utica cage. First started, allegedly, from what I've heard, it was to take patients outside, where everybody else was going outside to farm. You could take a violent patient or a patient that you couldn't trust,
in this shallow cage to calm them down.

Well, now it was used to punish. You see, the cage is only 18 inches deep, 3 feet wide, and 6 feet long. So, yes, a coffin, okay? And often the patients were chained into this small cage. It wasn't enough that they were in the small cage. And they were left there in the later years, often naked and living in their own filth. And some were beaten to keep them under control. But think about this. If you've ever been nervous, you know, I always think of my college exams as when I was really, really, really nervous. And I just couldn't shake it. I wanted to stay up all night and study. Just picture yourself being put in one of those cages. Like, that's going to help, right? And how was that compassionate? If you're left and you've lost your basic dignity because you've soiled yourself. So that's one of the stories that continues to follow into why were there so many upset patients and, you know, why was there abuse? Well, the crib was finally done away with by 1887. Understand, when it opened, they housed 420 patients, but they had only 41 staff members, okay? 41 staff for 400 mentally ill patients. Then they cut it down, the number of staff, to allow for clerical staff and more doctors, which left roughly 30 staff of nurses and orderlies to provide the daily care for 400 mentally ill people. And remember, too, each nurse felt that they should be escorted by one orderly at least. And so now you don't have everyone being serviced quite the way one might like it. And it's just one of the many reasons that many of us say, you know, this was the saddest situation. Now, keep in mind, when it opened, okay, these were the reasons people were left there or committed. Sadness due to grief, bumps on the head, intellectual disorders, religious excitement, alcohol abuse, and the entire range of true mental disorders. So, like so many here, families that were wealthy and could afford it put people in here that might damage their reputations. But say you had an alcoholic with someone who has melancholia, and they were given the same treatments. Okay? Grief was a reason to be committed. Think about that. Religious excitement was another one. What did that mean back there? And that could be anything from a child speaking out against their parents' religion or a wife refusing to attend her husband's church. Okay? There were a lot of deaths here. And it's just one of the saddest stories. And while nobody's been able to open the records to find out exactly who was put in these cribs and what, because remember, all the documents are still in there and it's locked. And but can you imagine? I'm speechless because I did the studying of the history of the Massachusetts conditions and the downstate conditions even more recently in New York State. But this one, I still can't get over the crib. And you're making them feel safe by leaving them naked in their own filth? I think that would cause anyone to have a breakdown, and that energy still may be in that area. We'll be back talking about other hauntings in Central New York right after this.

And we're back. Now, according to 607 News Now in Cortland, New York, there's a beautiful place called the 1890 House Museum. It's a grand 30-room mansion with over 13,000 square feet of just architectural splendor that has remained. Okay, this was built between 1888 and 1890, known as the 1890 House Museum. It was once home to the prosperous Wickwire family, whose presence, well, they left, but they're still there. Chester, his wife Ardell, and two sons, Frederick and Charles, were the first of the family to live in the home. Now, Chester was a local industrialist and inventor with thousands of patents to his name, and he built the home as a monument to his own success. However, he died in 1910, having a stroke at the dining room table, and the house remained in the family until 1973. His wife, Ardell, passed away in 1915, and their son, Frederick, and his wife, Marion, became the last residents. Visitors to the museum today say the Wickwires are still around. Now, museum employees often report unexplained sounds after hours, the creak of footsteps on the upper floors when no one else is there, and pipe smoke drifting along the staircase between the first and second floors. That area, once a bachelor's retreat complete with a billiard room, is often linked to Frederick, who was known to spend much of his time there with his friends. Frederick, by the way, also had a pet bird that some have heard. Some guests have also described feeling a gentle tug on their clothing on the second and third floor, and usually that's when someone is asking about the house's supposed hauntings. Now, Nicely Hollenbeck, secretary of the 1890 House Museum, has seen and heard her share of the unusual occurrences. She says that the home evokes a sense of wanting to take care of it. You can imagine how hard it was for the Wickwire family to leave. During the past 4th of July weekend, Hollenbeck's niece was helping close the museum for the evening, Nicely turned off the upstairs lights. While waiting at the bottom of the steps, her niece saw a figure in a long skirt standing at the top of the staircase and heard the faint swish of fabric as it turned away. Moments later, all the lights that Nicely had just turned off were inexplicably on again. They do have monthly paranormal investigations now, though they insist they're conducted with respect for the home's history and the former inhabitants. Participants use spirit radios, those devices believed to allow communication with the unseen presence, and have heard both male and female voices respond to questions. Hollenbeck points out all money from the investigations goes directly to the museum so as not to exploit the family or those who may stay linger here. We have paranormal investigations group come in so we can conduct them with as much accuracy and respect as possible. The dining room and master bedroom are considered two of the most active areas. Chester's seat at the head of the table remains roped off because of the respect of his, that being his passing. In the master bedroom, investigators often use a technique called the Estes method. It's a process involving sensory deprivation and two participants. One asks as a receiver, wearing a blindfold, and noise-blocking headphones. They're listening to the random radio frequencies of a spirit box, where no one else can hear it is being pumped into the ear headphones. And the person outside, or if you want more than one person, asks the questions out loud. The receiver, however, cannot hear the questions being asked, and any response that meet up to this is said to be uninfluenced. So there seems to be an authenticity to the actual interaction. Those who have made contact report distinct personalities. Chester is said to be curious and engaging, often responding positively to questions about his inventions or his home. Frederick, on the other hand, seems less welcoming,
with investigators and museum employees describing him as outwardly not wanting strangers in the house, though his wishes for his home to be left alone do not seem to be ill-willed. Having moved in with his wife Marion and their four children in 1923, Frederick and Marion had the overmantels removed because when she walked past them, this is Marion, she claimed to see Ardell Wickwire in the mirror, keeping watch of the house. Now, let's be honest. What could be worse than checking out, you know, the mirrors above your fireplace and seeing your mother-in-law all the time who just happens to be dead? Now, Hollenbeck believes the house itself plays a role in preserving its past. It holds memories and energy, she says. It's exciting to hear from the Wickwire family and know that they're there, but it makes you wonder if they're stuck or they simply feel a duty to stay. Well, what I've heard about this implies that it's a lot of, shall we say, live or in touch, you know, live time conversations with the spirits. But a lot of it could also be residual. I've got to go to one of these events. I think they're doing it right in that the events are only once a month. So the house, the staff, and everybody else are not too taxed, let alone those who are trying to live their afterlife there. Would you go? I would. It might not be the most exciting place you've ever been to, but it certainly would be worth the trip. Now, I cannot talk about upstate New York without talking about 13 Curves. If you've ever been to upstate New York, you've heard about 13 Curves. It's a haunted, winding stretch of Cedarvale Road in Marcellus and Onondaga, New York, where a bride in white allegedly died on her wedding night in the early 1900s. Now, locals and visitors report seeing her ghost searching for her groom, witnessing orbs, or experiencing phantom headlights. The ghost bride is the most common report. Young woman in a tattered wedding gown wandering the roadside, sometimes appearing covered in blood or with glowing eyes. The legend suggests the couple died in their own car. Some described it as a 1909 Stanley steamer. Others say a 1947 vehicle, which puts the story, you know, forward. But it went off the road into a nearby creek. There is a nearby creek there. Reported phenomena include white orbs following cars, faces appearing in back seats, and the ghost of the bride attempting to flag down vehicles. Now, this is a new thing. I first heard about this when I was a kid. It's like a great campfire story. But the new ritual is if you drive the road at night and flash your floodlights 13 times, the bride will appear. Okay? So some report the story was invented in the 1970s to scare babysitters. But we still like to believe it here in Central New York. However, I'm not convinced. Okay. I have gone at speed on these 13 curves and I've gotten incredibly dizzy and not out of it. I mean, I could still drive, but my head, it's just sort of a wrenching experience if you're going fast. Now, I had a friend drive me slow. And I had the same experience. I'm wondering, there are hills and such, and I'm wondering if it's just a matter of some natural phenomena on that road that causes disorientation that could lead you to see these things. Now, of course, unfortunately, people who go there often, why I never like to drive that road at night, is because they have, you know, added some spice to the trip, let's say, so they may be driving while impaired, at the very least. And these are the people who have always heard the wild stories about the bride. If this bride, truly this happened,
I would think you'd see her walking or the groom walking. I don't see you. I can't imagine. There was nothing malevolent. I've gotten out of the car and walked that area. There's nothing malevolent there. Okay. Could it have happened? Sure. Okay. I can almost buy the covered in blood, but I can't buy the glowing eyes. That I think has just added to it. And quite frankly, it does sound like it's been greatly embellished. Not to say that that might not have happened, but right? I don't know. Also, if you're up this way, another place you might want to check out in beautiful Cazenovia is the Braylock Inn. It was settled on the 2000, I'm sorry, 208-year-old William Burr estate. The Braylock Inn was opened in 1950 as an inn and restaurant in a historic Gothic mansion located in nearby Cazenovia. Originally, the Braylock Inn, named for the Hill Lake Inn, was located on a farmhouse in Borodino, New York, and operated as a summer-only restaurant before relocating to Cazenovia. But ever since the inn's relocation, guests have reported ghost sightings in the rooms on numerous occasions, especially in the Mary Queen of Scots room 12 and the Robert the Bruce room 13. Strange noises and phantom footsteps abound, and many people have reported seeing lights and orbs. Yes, I've stayed there, and yes, you do hear footsteps. However, you're upstairs, so it could be people downstairs. I'm not saying it is, but it could be. Some people see a man in an old-fashioned shirt and a young girl in a blue dress, a shadowy male figure, and a man dubbed Scotty wearing a kilt. I have many friends who have run into Scotty. They seem to all be friendly, so if you're getting into ghost hunting, this is the place probably to go. What I like about it, and when I've stayed there, it's just like a Scottish inn overseas without having to take the airline, right? Because you're in these rooms and they're very beautiful. And the food is great there as well. And you can go down in front of the fireplace and read for a while. And I just find it very, very nice. Do I have I seen any of these apparitions? No, but I have personal friends who have seen them. Do I think that it has to do with the fact that they moved from Borodino? No. Borodino is like apple country, and it's not that far, maybe at the most 15 miles from there, if I'm correct on that, 15 to 20. But people have had experiences. I have known someone who went there for a nice dinner. They have a lot of events and the food is just exceptional. Best brie ever. And she got herself locked in the bathroom and couldn't get out. And she was finally calming down and trying to use her cell phone. And a woman opened the door and said, "Oh, I'm so sorry." But she couldn't get out on the other side. So there's a lot of interesting things going on there. None of it is terribly frightening, and it's just so beautiful there. It's someplace they have nice packages and things of that. Now, Braylock isn't the only haunted place. There's quite a few, but the original building of the Glenhaven Hotel burned down in a fire many decades ago, and lives were lost in the fire. And that, as well as being on a lake, well, the spirits still haunt the structure that was built in its place. The sounds of running children can be heard in empty rooms, and visitors have claimed to feel ghostly hands touch their shoulders or a pressure like someone is sitting on them. There's also, if you go to the basement, there's a ghost called the Glenhaven Screamer. Many guests and local residents have reported hearing piercing, blood-curdling screams coming from the basement of the hotel. There's much speculation by the locals as to who the screamer is, but there's no way to really know. I would think
You know, that it probably was someone who was stuck in the original basement in the fire, or fell to the original basement still alive in the fire. It's a horrible thing. I mean, some different cultures take a screamer different ways, as we know, but it's usually not good. And what else could cause a screamer in a place where it burned down with lives lost? Just something to think about. Now, if you like the Erie Canal, you'll love the Erie Canal Museum. Now, this is housed right in Syracuse in the only remaining Wallach building in the United States. The Erie Canal Museum is really interesting. It offers 200 years of Erie Canal history through interactive displays and original artifacts. And it was a constant when you were in elementary school, go down and see the Erie Canal history as we learned all of our Erie Canal songs, and it was important around here. However, when I was a kid, there was rumors that it was haunted. But now, because they found it's haunted by so many ghosts, it's known as one of the most haunted spots in Syracuse. They have had investigations there. I have known people who went. And it's really interesting. Notably, there's a woman who haunts the building who was killed in the spot where the model canal boat now sits. But this is just one of many. Museum staff have had so many reports of ghost sightings that they know which spots in the museum have the most paranormal activity and the most, quote, bad energy. In fact, when the museum hosts ghost tours, they never will take anyone down to the basement as there is bad energy down there and nobody wants to be in it. So check out that. I mean, this was a report that Miren Grimason, class of 29 from the Newhouse School of Public Communication at Syracuse University, got all this information and stuff I did not know. I know that there have been successful paranormal jaunts, but I did not know the extent that is it's going on there, and that's why they have so many different tours. I mean, it's never a dull moment. I'm going to leave you with the last story I have, at least for this time around, which is the Hotel Syracuse, now known as the Marriott Syracuse Downtown, and from when I was a kid, it supposedly had ghost stories. There was the lady in blue on the 11th floor and unexplained phone calls with paranormal investigations and ghost walks that have been in the 21st century, not before. Room 325 and 612 are big places, and it closed in 2004, and it reopened in 2016. Now, the lady in blue is often seen or heard on the 11th floor near the Grand Ballroom, with some reports of unexplained phone calls to the front desk from the floor's house phone. That has been around forever. One thing that I cannot find anywhere that I know for a fact is back in the 70s. There was an accident. They used to have the hugest New Year's Eve party in the ballroom. That ballroom is incredibly beautiful. And one year, I guess the elevator did not come all the way up to the floor. Or may, yeah, I think that was how it worked. And some people fell down. They fell down not only down into the elevator, but then slid and fell down the shaft. And I think there was definitely one person killed there. Some people say that this one elevator is affected by that. I don't know which elevator. I certainly was too young to be there that night, but terrible, terrible sadness. Now, 325 and 612 are being considered particularly haunted.
But the weirdest thing is the front desk reports mysterious calls not only from the 11th floor house phone, but also from empty rooms. And they ask for the time of day or the day, you know, the day name, but there's no one present on the floor or in the rooms. So, yep. Sci-fi show visited the hotel in 2007 to investigate paranormal activity. A seance was held in the Grand Ballroom in 1990 to contact Harry Houdini. I'm not sure how that worked. I was here then, but I never heard anything more about it. And it was built in 1924, went through some rough patches, but was really just a beautiful, beautiful hotel. And when it closed in 2004, we were all sad. Now it's beautiful again. And paranormal investigators still will come and try to stay in those rooms. And it's sort of eerie, okay? There's so many various ghost stories. There used to be tunnels to the War Memorial for the shows. And supposedly those have been blocked off now. But if you go down there, it's pretty creepy. Everyone says the Grand Ballroom, if you go in, sometimes you see things or see dancers or something that aren't there. One person I know was able to get a shot of this, and, I've seen it. It's on the internet, but who knows? Okay. So I just don't know. And then one night, they kept on getting phone calls from the house phone on the 11th floor from a woman. She kept asking, what time is it? What day is it? And when they asked the woman what room she was in, she said 116, but there is no 116. Could there have been at some point? Maybe that would have been on possibly the 11th floor. Who knows? Security was set up there many times, and there was no one there. So, I don't know. The ballroom is not exactly, at least in the times that I've been there, it's not locked off. Sometimes you can go up if there's not an event there and look at it, and it's absolutely stunning. The whole place is stunning. And, you know, you can't help but feel there's something else going on, because as you go downstairs and see the original marbled doors, and I'm sorry, not doors, but halls as you walk in, you know there was something special going on there and that was a busy hotel. I remember it from the time that I was six. And going, it was such a big deal, and there were so many people, and there were so many dinners and events. And so, yes, do I think there's something there? Absolutely. Do I know what's there? I don't think anybody has an idea. There wasn't anything really there before it, but I think another hotel, and that's going way back, past 1924 back. So it's definitely somewhere to check out. And it's an interesting building. It's absolutely beautiful. And on that, I will leave with my Central New York haunts. We'll have another exciting show next week. I hope you learned something. If not, I hope you were entertained. If not, I hope you will get a little bit of a chill if you think about this before you go to bed. That's my fun. I love these stories because I don't find ghosts particularly frightening. I give me a ghost story and I love it. Give me a story about the end of the world or a terrible tragedy and I get all nervous. Everybody has their own, you know, haunts, shall we say. Have a great week. This has been Lily Alley. This is New Aeon Now on Unexplained Radio. Good night.

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1: Dedication to the magnificent Lorenzo di Piero de' Medici. Those who strive to obtain the good graces of a prince are accustomed to come before him with such things as they hold most precious, or in which they see him take most delight, whence one often sees horses, arms, cloth of gold, precious stones, and similar ornaments presented to princes, worthy of their greatness. Desiring therefore to present myself to your magnificence with some testimony of my devotion towards you, I have not found among my possessions anything which I hold more dear than, or value so much as, the knowledge of the actions of great men, acquired by a long experience in contemporary affairs, and a continual study of antiquity, which, having reflected with the great and the prolonged diligence, I now send, digested into a little volume, to your magnificence. And although I may consider this work unworthy of your countenance, nevertheless I trust much to your benignity that it may be acceptable, seeing that it is not possible for me to make a better gift than to offer you the opportunity of understanding in the shortest time all that I have learned in so many troubles and dangers, which work I have not embellished with swelling or magnificent words, nor stuffed with the rounded periods, nor with any extrinsic allurements or adornments whatever, with which so many are accustomed to embellish their works, for I have wished either that no honor should be given it, or else that the truth of the matter and the weightiness of the theme shall make it acceptable. Nor do I hold with those who regard it as a presumption if a man of low and humble condition dare to discuss and settle the concerns of princes, the cause, just as those who draw landscapes place themselves below in the plain to contemplate the nature of the mountains and of lofty places, and in order to contemplate the plains place themselves upon high mountains, even so to understand the nature of the people it needs to be a prince, and to understand that of princes it needs to be of the people. Take then, your magnificence, this little gift in the spirit in which I send it, wherein, if it be diligently read and considered by you, you will learn my extreme desire that you should attain that greatness which fortune and your other attributes promise. And if your magnificence from the summit of your greatness will sometimes turn your eyes to these lower regions, you will see how unmeritedly I suffer a great and continued malignity of fortune. The Prince. Chapter 3. How many kinds of principalities there are, and by what means they are acquired. Ostats, all powers, that have held and hold rule over men have been and are either republics or principalities. Principalities are either hereditary, in which the family has been long established, or they are new. The new are either entirely new, as was Milan to Francesco Sforza, or they are, as it were, members annexed to the hereditary state of the prince who has acquired them, as was the kingdom of Naples to that of the king of Spain. Such dominions thus acquired are either accustomed to live under a prince, or to live in freedom, and are acquired either by the arms of the prince himself, or of others, or else by fortune or by ability. Chapter 2. Concerning hereditary principalities. He will leave out all discussion on republics, inasmuch as in another place uno have written of them at length, and will address myself only to principalities. In doing so I will keep to the order indicated above, and discuss how such principalities are to be ruled and preserved. He say at once there are fewer difficulties in holding hereditary states, and those long accustomed to the family of their prince, than new ones, for it is sufficient only not to transgress the customs of his ancestors, and to deal prudently with circumstances as they arise, for a prince of average powers to maintain himself in his state, unless he be deprived of it by some extraordinary and excessive force, and if he should be so deprived of it, whenever anything sinister happens to the usurper, he will regain it. We have in Italy, for example, the Duke of Ferrara, who could not have withstood the attacks of the Venetians in 84, nor those of Pope Julius in 10, unless he had been long established in his dominions. For the hereditary prince has less cause and less necessity to offend, hence it happens that he will be more loved, and unless extraordinary vices cause him to be hated, it is reasonable to expect that his subjects will be naturally well disposed towards him. And in the antiquity and duration of his rule, the memories and motives that make for change are lost, for one change always leaves the two thing for another. Chapter 3. Concerning mixed principalities. But the difficulties occur in a new principality. And firstly, if it be not entirely new, but is, as it were, a member of a state which, taken collectively, may be called composite, the changes arise chiefly from an inherent difficulty which there is in all new principalities, for men change their rulers willingly, hoping to better themselves, and this hope induces them to take up arms against him who rules, wherein they are deceived, because they afterwards find by experience they have gone from bad to worse. This follows also on another natural and common necessity, which always causes a new prince to burden those who have submitted to him with his soldiery and with infinite other hardships which he must put upon his new acquisition. In this way you have enemies in all those whom you have injured in seizing that principality, and you are not able to keep those friends who put you there because of your not being able to satisfy them in the way they expected, and you cannot take strong measures against them, feeling bound to them. For, although one may be very strong in armed forces, yet in entering a province one has always need of the goodwill of the natives. For these reasons Louis XII, King of France, quickly occupied Milan, and as quickly lost it, and to turn him out the first time it only needed Lodovico's own forces, because those who had opened the gates to him, finding themselves deceived in their hopes of future benefit, would not endure the ill treatment of the new prince. It is very true that, after acquiring rebellious provinces a second time, they are not so lightly lost afterwards, because the prince, with little reluctance, takes the opportunity of the rebellion to punish the delinquents, to clear out the suspects, and to strengthen himself in the weakest places. Thus to cause France to lose Milan the first time it was enough for the Duke Lodovico I to raise insurrections on the borders, but to cause him to lose it a second time it was necessary to bring the whole world against him, and that his army should be defeated and driven out of Italy, which followed from the causes above mentioned. Uno Duke Lodovico was Lodovico Moro, a son of Francesco Sforza, who married Beatrice d'Este. He ruled over Milan from 1494 to 1500, and died in 1510. Nevertheless, Milan was taken from France both the first and the second time. The general reasons for the first have been discussed, it remains to name those for the second, and to see what resources he had, and what any one in his situation would have had for maintaining himself more securely in his acquisition than did the King of France. Now I say that those dominions which, when acquired, are added to an ancient state by him who acquires them, are either of the same country and language, or they are not. When they are, it is easier to hold them, especially when they have not been accustomed to self-government, and to hold them securely it is enough to have destroyed the family of the prince who was ruling them, because the two peoples, preserving in other things the old conditions, and not being unlike in customs, will live quietly together, as one has seen in Brittany, Burgundy, Gascony, and Normandy, which have been bound to France for so long a time, and, although there may be some difference in language, nevertheless the customs are alike, and the people will easily be able to get on amongst themselves. He who has annexed them, if he wishes to hold them, has only to bear in mind two considerations, the one, that the family of their former lord is extinguished, the other, that neither their laws nor their taxes are altered, so that in a very short time they will become entirely one body with the old principality. But when states are acquired in a country differing in language, customs, or laws, there are difficulties, and good fortune and great energy are needed to hold them. And one of the greatest and most real helps would be that he who has acquired them should go and reside there. This would make his position more secure and durable, as it has made that of the Turk in Greece, who, notwithstanding all the other measures taken by him for holding that state, if he had not settled there, would not have been able to keep it because, If one is on the spot, disorders are seen as they spring up, and one can quickly remedy them, but if one is not at hand, they are heard of only when they are great, and then one can no longer remedy them. Besides this, the country is not pillaged by your officials, the subjects are satisfied by prompt recourse to the prince, thus, wishing to be good, they have more cause to love him, and wishing to be otherwise, to fear him. He who would attack that state from the outside must have the utmost caution. As long as the prince resides there, it can only be wrested from him with the greatest difficulty. The other and better course is to send colonies to one or two places, which may be as keys to that state, for it is necessary either to do this or else to keep there a great number of cavalry and infantry. A prince does not spend much on colonies, for with little or no expense he can send them out and keep them there. And he offends a minority only of the citizens from whom he takes lands and houses to give them to the new inhabitants, and those whom he offends, remaining poor and scattered, are never able to injure him, whilst the rest being uninjured are easily kept quiet, and at the same time are anxious not to err for fear it should happen to them as it has to those who have been despoiled. In conclusion, I say that these colonies are not costly, they are more faithful, they injure less, and the injured, as has been said, being poor and scattered, cannot hurt. Upon this, one has to remark that men ought either to be well treated or crushed, because they can avenge themselves of lighter injuries, of more serious ones they cannot. Therefore the injury that is to be done to a man ought to be of such a kind that one does not stand in fear of revenge. But in maintaining armed men there in place of colonies one spends much more, having to consume on the garrison all the income from the state, so that the acquisition turns into a loss, and many more are exasperated, because the whole state is injured. Through the shifting of the garrison up and down all become acquainted with hardship, and all become hostile, and they are enemies who, whilst beaten on their own ground, are yet able to do hurt. For every reason, therefore, such guards are as useless as a colony is useful. Again, the prince who holds a country differing in the above respects ought to make himself the head and defender of his less powerful neighbors, and to weaken the more powerful amongst them, taking care that no foreigner as powerful as himself shall, by any accident, get a footing there, for it will always happen that such a one will be introduced by those who are discontented, either through excess of ambition or through fear, as one has seen already. The Romans were brought into Greece by the Aetolians, and in every other country where they obtain a footing they were brought in by the inhabitants. And the usual course of affairs is that, as soon as a powerful foreigner enters a country, all the subject states are drawn to him, moved by the hatred which they feel against the ruling power. So that in respect to those subject states he has not to take any trouble to gain them over to himself, for the whole of them quickly rally to the state which he has acquired there. He has only to take care that they do not get hold of too much power and too much authority, and then with his own forces, and with their goodwill, he can easily keep down the more powerful of them, so as to remain entirely master in the country. And he who does not properly manage this business will soon lose what he has acquired, and whilst he does hold it he will have endless difficulties and troubles. The Romans, in the countries which they annexed, observed closely these measures. They sent colonies and maintained friendly relations with the minor powers, without increasing their strength. They kept down the greater, and did not allow any strong foreign powers to gain authority. Greece appears to me sufficient for an example. The Achaeans and Aetolians were kept friendly by them, the kingdom of Macedonia was humbled, Antiochus was driven out, yet the merits of the Achaeans and Aetolians never secured for them permission to increase their power. Nor did the persuasions of Philip ever induce the Romans to be his friends without first humbling him, nor did the influence of Antiochus make them agree that he should retain any lordship over the country. Because Romans did in these instances what all prudent princes ought to do, who have to regard not only present troubles, but also future ones, for which they must prepare with every energy, because, when foreseen, it is easy to remedy them, but if you wait until they approach, the medicine is no longer in time because the malady has become incurable, for it happens in this, as the physicians say it happens in hectic fever, that in the beginning of the malady it is easy to cure but difficult to detect, but in the course of time, Not having been either detected or treated in the beginning, it becomes easy to detect but difficult to cure. Thus it happens in affairs of state, for when the evils that arise have been foreseen, which it is only given to a wise man to see, they can be quickly redressed, but when, through not having been foreseen, they have been permitted to grow in a way that everyone can see them, there is no longer a remedy. Therefore, the Romans, foreseeing troubles, dealt with them at once, and, even to avoid a war, would not let them come to a head, for they knew that war is not to be avoided, but is only to be put off to the advantage of others. Moreover, they wished to fight with Philip and Antiochus in Greece so as not to have to do it in Italy. They could have avoided both. But this they did not wish, nor did that ever please them which is forever in the mouths of the wise ones of our time. Let us enjoy the benefits of the time, but rather the benefits of their own valor and prudence, for time drives everything before it, and is able to bring with it good as well as evil, and evil as well as good. Do you see remark in the introduction on the word intrattenere? But let us turn to France and inquire whether she has done any of the things mentioned. He will speak of Louis III, and not of Charles IV as the one whose conduct is the better to be observed, he having held possession of Italy for the longest period. And you will see that he has done the opposite to those things which ought to be done to retain a state composed of diverse elements. Treu Louis XII, King of France, the father of the people, born 1462, died 1515. Quattro Charles VIII, King of France, born 1470, died 1498. King Louis was brought into Italy by the ambition of the Venetians, who desired to obtain half the state of Lombardy by his intervention. He will not blame the course taken by the king, because, wishing to get a foothold in Italy, and having no friends there, seeing rather that every door was shut to him owing to the conduct of Charles, he was forced to accept those friendships which he could get, and he would have succeeded very quickly in his design if in other matters he had not made some mistakes. The king, however, having acquired Lombardy, regained at once the authority which Charles had lost, Genoa yielded, the Florentines became his friends, the Marquis of Mantua, the Duke of Ferrara, the Bentivogli, my Lady of Forlì, the Lords of Faenza, of Pesaro, of Rimini, of Camerino, of Piombino, the Lucchese, the Pisans, the Sienese, everybody made advances to him to become his friend. Then could the Venetians realize the rashness of the course taken by them, which, in order that they might secure two towns in Lombardy, had made the king master of two-thirds of Italy. Let any one now consider with what little difficulty the king could have maintained his position in Italy. Venetians realize the rashness of the course taken by them, which, in order that they might secure two towns in Lombardy, had made the king master of two-thirds of Italy. Let any

was no sooner in Milan than he did the contrary by assisting Pope Alexander to occupy the Romagna. It never occurred to him that by this action he was weakening himself, depriving himself of friends and of those who had thrown themselves into his lap. Whilst he aggrandized the church by adding much temporal power to the spiritual, thus giving it greater authority. And having committed this prime error, he was obliged to follow it up, so much so that, to put an end to the ambition of Alexander, and to prevent his becoming the master of Tuscany, he was himself forced to come into Italy. And as if it were not enough to have aggrandized the church, and deprived himself of friends, he, wishing to have the kingdom of Naples, divided it with the king of Spain, and where he was the prime arbiter in Italy he takes an associate, so that the ambitious of that country and the malcontents of his own should have somewhere to shelter, and whereas he could have left in the kingdom his own pensioner as king, he drove him out, to put one there who was able to drive him, Luis, out in turn. The wish to acquire is in truth very natural and common, and men always do so when they can. And for this they will be praised, not blamed. But when they cannot do so, yet wish to do so by any means, then there is folly and blame. Therefore, if France could have attacked Naples with her own forces, she ought to have done so. If she could not, then she ought not to have divided it. And if the partition which she made with the Venetians in Lombardy was justified by the excuse that by it she got a foothold in Italy, this other partition merited blame, for it had not the excuse of that necessity. Therefore Louis made these five errors. He destroyed the minor powers. He increased the strength of one of the greater powers in Italy. He brought in a foreign power. He did not settle in the country. He did not send colonies. Which errors, had he lived, were not enough to injure him had he not made a sixth by taking away their dominions from the Venetians. Because, had he not aggrandized the church, nor brought Spain into Italy, it would have been very reasonable and necessary to humble them. But having first taken these steps, he ought never to have consented to their ruin, for they, being powerful, would always have kept off others from designs on Lombardy, to which the Venetians would never have consented except to become masters themselves there, also because the others would not wish to take Lombardy from France in order to give it to the Venetians, and to run counter to both they would not have had the courage. And if any one should say, King Louis yielded the Romagna to Alexander and the kingdom to Spain to avoid war, I answer for the reasons given above that a blunder ought never to be perpetrated to avoid war, because it is not to be avoided, but is only deferred to your disadvantage. And if another should allege the pledge which the king had given to the Pope that he would assist him in the enterprise, in exchange for the dissolution of his marriage, cinque, and for the cap to Rouen, say, to that I reply what I shall write later on concerning the faith of princes, and how it ought to be kept. Cinque. Louis XII divorced his wife, Jean, daughter of Louis XI, and married in 1499 Anne of Brittany, widow of Charles VIII, in order to retain the Duchy of Brittany for the crown. Say, the Archbishop of Rouen. He was Georges d'Amboise, created a cardinal by Alexander VI, born 1460, died 1510. Thus King Louis lost Lombardy by not having followed any of the conditions observed by those who have taken possession of countries and wished to retain them. Nor is there any miracle in this, but much that is reasonable and quite natural. And on these matters I spoke at Nantes with Rouen, when Valentino, as Cesare Borgia, the son of Pope Alexander, was usually called, occupied the Romagna, and on Cardinal Rouen observing to me that the Italians did not understand war, I replied to him that the French did not understand statecraft, meaning that otherwise they would not have allowed the church to reach such greatness. And in fact it has been seen that the greatness of the church and of Spain in Italy has been caused by France, and her ruin may be attributed to them. From this a general rule is drawn which never or rarely fails, that he who is the cause of another becoming powerful is ruined, because that predominancy has been brought about either by astuteness or else by force, and both are distrusted by him who has been raised to power. Chapter 4. Why the kingdom of Darius, conquered by Alexander, did not rebel against the successors of Alexander at his death. Considering the difficulties which men have had to hold to a newly acquired state, some might wonder how, seeing that Alexander the Great became the master of Asia in a few

0: years, and died whilst it was scarcely settled, whence it might appear reasonable that the whole empire would have rebelled. Nevertheless, his successors maintained themselves, and had to meet no other difficulty than that which arose among themselves from their own ambitions. He answered that the principalities of which one has record are found to be governed in two different ways, either by a prince, with a body of servants, who assist him to govern the kingdom as ministers by his favor and permission, or by a prince and barons, who hold that dignity by antiquity of blood and not by the grace of the prince. Such barons have states and their own subjects, who recognize them as lords and hold them in natural affection. Those estates that are governed by a prince and his servants hold their prince in more consideration, because in all the country there is no one who is recognized as superior to him, and if they yield obedience to another they do it as to a minister and official, and they do not bear him any particular affection. The examples of these two governments in our time are the Turk and the King of France. The entire monarchy of the Turk is governed by one lord, the others are his servants, and, dividing his kingdom into sanjaks, he sends their different administrators, and shifts and changes them as he chooses. But the King of France is placed in the midst of an ancient body of lords, acknowledged by their own subjects, and beloved by them. They have their own prerogatives, nor can the king take these away except at his peril. Therefore, he who considers both of these states will recognize great difficulties in seizing the state of the Turk, but, once it is conquered, great ease in holding it. The causes of the difficulties in seizing the kingdom of the Turk are that the usurper cannot be called in by the princes of the kingdom, nor can he hope to be assisted in his designs by the revolt of those whom the Lord has around him. This arises from the reasons given above, for his ministers, being all slaves and bondmen, can only be corrupted with great difficulty, and one can expect little advantage from them when they have been corrupted, as they cannot carry the people with them, for the reasons assigned. Hence, he who attacks the Turk must bear in mind that he will find him united, and he will have to rely more on his own strength than on the revolt of others. But, if once the Turk has been conquered, and routed in the field in such a way that he cannot replace his armies, there is nothing to fear but the enmity of this prince, and, this being exterminated, there remains no one to fear, the others having no credit with the people. And as the conqueror did not rely on them before his victory, so he ought not to fear them after it. The contrary happens in kingdoms governed like that of France, because one can easily enter there by gaining over some baron of the kingdom, for one always finds malcontents and desire a change. Such men, for the reasons given, can open the way into the state and render the victory easy, but if you wish to hold it afterwards, you meet with infinite difficulties, both from those who have assisted you and from those you have crushed. Nor is it enough for you to have exterminated the family of the prince, because the lords that remain make themselves the heads of fresh movements against you, and as you are unable either to satisfy or exterminate them, that state is lost whenever time brings the opportunity. Now if you will consider what was the nature of the government of Darius, you will find it similar to the kingdom of the Turk, and therefore it was only necessary for Alexander, first to overthrow him in the field, and then to take the country from him. After which victory, Darius being killed, the state remained secure to Alexander, for the above reasons. And if his successors had been united they would have enjoyed it securely and at their ease, for there were no tumults raised in the kingdom except those they provoked themselves. But it is impossible to hold with such tranquility states constituted like that of France. Hence arose those frequent rebellions against the Romans in Spain, France, and Greece, owing to the many principalities there were in these states, of which, as long as the memory of them endured, the Romans always held an insecure possession, but with the power and long continuance of the empire the memory of them passed away, and the Romans then became secure possessors. And when fighting afterwards amongst themselves, each one was able to attach to himself his own parts of the country, according to the authority he had assumed there, and the family of the former lord being exterminated, none other than the Romans were acknowledged. When these things are remembered no one will marvel at the ease with which Alexander held the empire of Asia, or at the difficulties which others have had to keep an acquisition, such as Pyrrhus and many more. This is not occasioned by the little or abundance of ability in the conqueror, but by the want of uniformity in the subject state. Chapter 2. Concerning the way to govern cities or principalities which lived under their own laws before they were annexed. Whenever those states which have been acquired as stated have been accustomed to live under their own laws and in freedom, there are three courses for those who wish to hold them. The first is to ruin them, the next is to reside there in person, the third is to permit them to live under their own laws, drawing a tribute, and establishing within it an oligarchy which will keep it friendly to you. Because such a government, being created by the prince, knows that it cannot stand without his friendship and interest, and does its utmost to support him, and therefore he who would keep a city accustomed to freedom will hold it more easily by the means of its own citizens than in any other way. There are, for example, the Spartans and the Romans. The Spartans held Athens and Thebes, establishing there an oligarchy, nevertheless they lost them. The Romans, in order to hold Capua, Carthage, and Numantia, dismantled them, and did not lose them. They wished to hold Greece as the Spartans held it, making it free and permitting its laws, and did not succeed. So to hold it they were compelled to dismantle many cities in the country, for in truth there is no safe way to retain them otherwise than by ruining them. And he who becomes master of a city accustomed to freedom and does not destroy it, may expect to be destroyed by it, for in rebellion it has always the watchword of liberty and its ancient privileges as a rallying point, which neither time nor benefits will ever cause it to forget. And whatever you may do or provide against, they never forget that name or their privileges unless they are disunited or dispersed, but at every chance they immediately rally to them, as Pisa after the 100 years she had been held in bondage by the Florentines. But when cities or countries are accustomed to live under a prince, and his family is exterminated, they, being on the one hand accustomed to obey and on the other hand not having the old prince, cannot agree making one from amongst themselves, and they do not know how to govern themselves. For this reason they are very slow to take up arms, and a prince can gain them to himself and secure them much more easily. But in republics there is more vitality, greater hatred, and more desire for vengeance, which will never permit them to allow the memory of their former liberty to rest, so that the safest way is to destroy them or to reside there. Chapter 6. Concerning new principalities which are acquired by one's own arms and ability. Let no one be surprised if, in speaking of entirely new principalities as I shall do, I adduce the highest examples both of prince and of state, because men, walking almost always in paths beaten by others, and following by imitation their deeds, are yet unable to keep entirely to the ways of others or attain to the power of those they imitate. A wise man ought always to follow the paths beaten by great men, and to imitate those who have been supreme, so that if his ability does not equal theirs, at least it will savor of it to let him act like the clever archers who, designing to hit the mark which yet appears too far distant, and knowing the limits to which the strength of their bow attains, take aim much higher than the mark, not to reach by their strength or arrow to so great a height, but to be able with the aid of so high an aim, to hit the mark they wish to reach. I say, therefore, that in entirely new principalities, where there is a new prince, more or less difficulty is found in keeping them, accordingly as there is more or less ability in him who has acquired the state. Now, as the fact of becoming a prince from a private station presupposes either ability or fortune, it is clear that one or other of these things will mitigate in some degree many difficulties. Nevertheless, he who has relied least on fortune is established the strongest. Further, it facilitates matters when the prince, having no other state, is compelled to reside there in person. But to come to those who, by their own ability and not through fortune, have risen to be princes, I say that Moses, Cyrus, Romulus, Theseus, and such like are the most excellent examples. And although one may not discuss Moses, he having been a mere executor of the will of God, yet he ought to be admired, if only for the favor which made him worthy to speak with God. But in considering Cyrus and others who have acquired or founded kingdoms, all will be found admirable, and if their particular deeds and conduct shall be considered, they will not be found inferior to those of Moses, although he had so great a preceptor. And in examining their actions and lives, one cannot see that they owed anything to fortune beyond opportunity, which brought them the material to mold into the form which seemed best to them. Without that opportunity, their powers of mind would have been extinguished, and without those powers, the opportunity would have come in vain. It was necessary, therefore, to Moses that he should find the people of Israel in Egypt enslaved and oppressed by the Egyptians, in order that they should be disposed to follow him so as to be delivered out of bondage. It was necessary that Romulus should not remain in Elba, and that he should be abandoned at his birth, in order that he should become king of Rome and founder of the fatherland. It was necessary that Cyrus should find the Persians discontented with the government of the Medes, and the Medes soft and effeminate through their long peace. Theseus could not have shown his ability had he not found the Athenians dispersed. These opportunities, therefore, made those men fortunate, and their high ability enabled them to recognize the opportunity whereby their country was ennobled and made famous. Those who by valorous ways become princes, like these men, acquire a principality with difficulty, but they keep it with ease. The difficulties they have in acquiring it is in part from the new rules and methods which they are forced to introduce to establish their government and its security. And it ought to be remembered that there is nothing more difficult to take in hand, more perilous to conduct, or more uncertain in its success, than to take the lead in the introduction of a new order of things, because the innovator has for enemies all those who have done well under the old conditions, and lukewarm defenders in those who may do well under the new. This coolness arises partly from fear of the opponents, who have the laws on their side, and partly from the incredulity of men, who do not readily believe in new things until they have had a long experience of them. Thus it happens that whenever those who are hostile have the opportunity to attack, they do it like partisans, whilst the others defend lukewarmly, in such wise that the prince is endangered along with them. It is necessary, therefore, if we desire to discuss this matter thoroughly, to inquire whether these innovators can rely on themselves or have to depend on others, that is to say, whether, to consummate their enterprise, have they to use prayers or can they use force? In the first instance, they always succeed badly, and never compass anything, but when they can rely on themselves and use force, then they are rarely endangered. Hence it is that all armed prophets have conquered, and the unarmed ones have been destroyed. Besides this, the reasons mentioned, the nature of the people is variable, and whilst it is easy to persuade them, it is difficult to fix them in that persuasion. And thus it is necessary to take such measures that, when they believe no longer, it may be possible to make them believe by force. If Moses, Cyrus, Theseus, and Romulus had been unarmed, they could not have enforced their constitutions for long, as happened in our time to Fra Girolamo Savonarola, who was ruined with his new order of things immediately the multitude believed in him no longer, and he had no means of keeping steadfast those who believed or of making the unbelievers to believe. Therefore, such as these have great difficulties in consummating their enterprise, for all their dangers are in the ascent, yet with ability they will overcome them, but when these are overcome, and those who envy them their success are exterminated, they will begin to be respected, and they will continue afterwards powerful, secure, honored, and happy. To these great examples I wish to add a lesser one, still it bears some resemblance to them, and I wish it to suffice me for all of a like kind. It is Hiero de Syracusan. 1. This man rose from a private station to be prince of Syracuse, nor did he, either, owe anything to fortune but opportunity, for the Syracusans, being oppressed, chose him for their captain. Afterwards he was rewarded by being made their prince. He was of so great ability, even as a private citizen, that one who writes of him says he wanted nothing but a kingdom to be a king. This man abolished the old soldiery, organized the new, gave up old alliances, made new ones, and as he had his own soldiers and allies, on such foundations he was able to build any edifice. Thus, whilst he had endured much trouble in acquiring, he had but little in keeping. 1. Hiero II, born about 307 BC, died 216 BC. Chapter 7. Concerning new principalities which are acquired either by the arms of others or by good fortune. Those who solely by good fortune become princes from being private citizens have little trouble in rising, but much in keeping atop, They have not any difficulties on the way up, because they fly, but they have many when they reach the summit. Succor those to whom some state is given either for money or by the favor of him who bestows it, as happened to many in Greece, in the cities of Ionia and of the Hellespont, where princes were made by Darius, in order that they might hold the cities both for his security and his glory, as also were those emperors who, by the corruption of the soldiers, from being citizens came to empire. Suck stand simply elevated upon the goodwill and the fortune of him who has elevated them, two most inconstant and unstable things. Neither have they the knowledge requisite for the position, because, unless they are men of great worth and ability, it is not reasonable to expect that they should know how to command, having always lived in a private condition, besides, they cannot hold it because they have not forces which they can keep friendly and faithful. Stats that rise unexpectedly, then, like all other things in nature which are born and grow rapidly, cannot leave their foundations and correspondences uno fixed in such a way that the first storm will not overthrow them, unless, as is said, those who unexpectedly become princes are men of so much ability that they know they have to be prepared at once to hold that which fortune has thrown into their laps, and that those foundations, which others have laid before they became princes, they must lay afterwards. Uno le radici e corrispondenze, their roots, e foundations, and correspondences or relations with other states. A common meaning of a correspondence and a correspondency in the 16th and 17th centuries. Concerning these two methods of rising to be a prince by ability or fortune, I wish to adduce two examples within our own recollection, and these are Francesco Sforza II and Cesare Borgia. Francesco, by proper means and with great ability, from being a private person rose to be Duke of Milan, and that which he had acquired with 1,000 anxieties he kept with little trouble. On the other hand, Cesare Borgia, called by the people Duke Valentino, acquired his state during the ascendancy of his father, and on its decline he lost it, notwithstanding that he had taken every measure and done all that ought to be done by a wise and able man to fix firmly his roots in the states which the arms and fortunes of others had bestowed on him. Due Francesco Sforza, born 1401, died 1466. He married Bianca Maria Visconti, a natural daughter of Filippo Visconti, the Duke of Milan, on whose death he procured his own elevation to the duchy. Machiavelli was the accredited agent of the Florentine Republic to Cesare Borgia, 1478-1507. During the transactions which led up to the assassinations of the Orsini and Vitelli at Sinigalia, and along with his letters to his chiefs in Florence he has left an account, written 10 years before the prince, of the proceedings of the Duke in his Descrizione del modo tenuto dal Duca Valentino nello ammazzare Vitellozzo Vitelli, etc., a translation of which is appended to the present work. Because, as is stated above, he who has not first laid his foundations may be able with great ability to lay them afterwards, but they will be laid with trouble to the architect and danger to the building. If, therefore, all the steps taken by the Duke be considered, it will be seen that he laid solid foundations for his future power, and I do not consider it superfluous to discuss them, because I do not know what better precepts to give a new prince than the example of his actions, and if his dispositions were of no avail, that was not his fault, but the extraordinary and extreme malignity of fortune. Alexander VI, in wishing to aggrandize the Duke, his son, had many immediate and prospective difficulties. Firstly, he did not see his way to make him master of any state that was not a state of the Church, and if he was willing to rob the Church he knew that the Duke of Milan and the Venetians would not consent, because Faenza and Rimini were already under the protection of the Venetians. Besides this, he saw the arms of Italy, especially those by which he might have been assisted, in hands that would fear the aggrandizement of the Pope, namely, the Orsini and the Colonnesi and their following. It behoved him, therefore, to upset this state of affairs and embroil the powers, so as to make himself securely master of part of their states. This was easy for him to do, because he found the Venetians, moved by other reasons, inclined to bring back the Italy. He would not only not oppose this, but he would render it more easy by dissolving the former marriage of King Louis. Therefore the king came into Italy with the assistance of the Venetians and the consent of Alexander. He was no sooner in Milan than the Pope had soldiers from him for the attempt on the Romagna, which yielded to him on the reputation of the king. The Duke, therefore, having acquired the Romagna and beaten the Colonnesi, while that end to advance further, was hindered by two things. The one, his forces did not appear loyal to him, the other, the goodwill of France, that is to say, he feared that the forces of the Orsini, which he was using, would not stand to him, that not only might they hinder him from winning more, but might themselves seize what, that the king might also do the same. Of the Orsini he had a warning when, after taking Faenza and attacking Bologna, he saw them go very unwillingly to that attack. And as to the king, he learned his mind when he himself, after taking the Duchy of Urbino, attacked Tuscany, and the king made him desist from that undertaking. Hence the Duke decided to depend no more upon the arms and the luck of others. For the first thing he weakened the Orsini and the Colonnesi parties in Rome, by gaining to himself all their adherents who were gentlemen, making them his gentlemen, giving them good pay, and, according to their rank, honoring them with office and command in such a way that in a few months all attachment to the factions was destroyed and turned entirely to the Duke. After this he awaited an opportunity to crush the Orsini, having scattered the adherents of the Colonna house. This came to him soon and he used it well, for the Orsini, perceiving at length that the aggrandizement of the Duke and the Church was ruined to them, called a meeting of the Magione in Perugia. From this sprung the rebellion at Urbino and the tumults in the Romagna, with endless dangers to the Duke, all of which he overcame with the help of the French. Having restored his authority, not to leave it at risk by trusting either to the French or other outside forces, he had recourse to his wiles, and he knew so well how to conceal his mind that, by the mediation of Signor Pagolo, whom the Duke did not fail to secure with all kinds of attention, giving him money, apparel, and horses, the Orsini were reconciled, so that their simplicity brought them into his power at Senigallia. Tre, having exterminated the leaders, and turned their partisans into his friends, the Duke laid sufficiently good foundations to his power, having all the Romagna and the Duchy of Urbino, and the people now beginning to appreciate their prosperity, he gained them all over to himself. And as this point is worthy of notice, and to be imitated by others, I am not willing to leave it out.
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0: Out. Tre Sinigalia, December 31st, 1502. When the Duke occupied the Romagna he found it under the rule of weak masters, who rather plundered their subjects than ruled them, and gave them more cause for disunion than for union, so that the country was full of robbery, quarrels, and every kind of violence, and so, wishing to bring back peace and obedience to authority, he considered it necessary to give it a good governor. Thereupon he promoted Messer Ramiro d'Urco Quattro, a swift and cruel man, to whom he gave the fullest power. This man in a short time restored peace and unity with the greatest success. Afterwards the Duke considered that it was not advisable to confer such excessive authority, for he had no doubt but that he would become odious, so he set up a court of judgment in the country, under a most excellent president, wherein all cities had their advocates. And because he knew that the past severity had caused some hatred against himself, so, to clear himself in the minds of the people, and gain them entirely to himself, he desired to show that, if any cruelty had been practiced, it had not originated with him, but in the natural sternness of the minister. Under this pretense he took Ramiro, and one morning caused him to be executed and left on the Piazza di Cesena with the block and a bloody knife at his side. The barbarity of this spectacle caused the people to be at once satisfied and dismayed. Quattro Ramiro d'Orco. Ramiro dell'Orqua. But let us return whence we started. He say that the Duke, finding himself now sufficiently powerful and partly secured from immediate dangers by having armed himself in his own way, and having in a great measure crushed those forces in his vicinity that could injure him if he wished to proceed with his conquest, had next to consider France, for he knew that the king, who too late was aware of his mistake, would not support him. And from this time he began to seek new alliances and to temporize with France in the expedition which she was making towards the kingdom of Naples against the Spaniards who were besieging Gaeta. It was his intention to secure himself against them, and this he would have quickly accomplished had Alexander lived. Such was his line of action as to present affairs. But as to the future, he had to fear, in the first place, that a new successor to the church might not be friendly to him and might seek to take from him that which Alexander had given him, so he decided to act in four ways. Firstly, by exterminating the families of those lords whom he had despoiled, so as to take away that pretext from the Pope. Secondly, by winning to himself all the gentlemen of Rome, so as to be able to curb the Pope with their aid, as has been observed. Thirdly, by converting the college more to himself. Fourthly, by acquiring so much power before the Pope should die that he could by his own measures resist the first shock. Of these four things, at the death of Alexander, he had accomplished three. For he had killed as many of the dispossessed lords as he could lay hands on, and few had escaped. He had won over the Roman gentlemen, and he had the most numerous party in the college. And as to any fresh acquisition, he intended to become master of Tuscany, for he already possessed Perugia and Piombino, and Pisa was under his protection. And as he had no longer to study France, for the French were already driven out of the kingdom of Naples by the Spaniards, and in this way both were compelled to buy his goodwill, he pounced down upon Pisa. After this, Lucca and Siena yielded at once, partly through hatred and partly through fear of the Florentines, and the Florentines would have had no remedy had he continued to prosper, as he was prospering the year that Alexander died, for he had acquired so much power and reputation that he would have stood by himself, and no longer have depended on the luck and the forces of others, but solely on his own power and ability. But Alexander died 5 years after he had first drawn the sword. He left the Duke with the state of Romagna alone consolidated, with the rest in the air, between two most powerful hostile armies, and sick unto death. Yet there were in the Duke such boldness and ability, and he knew so well how men are to be won or lost, and so firm were the foundations which in so short a time he had laid, that if he had not had those armies on his back, or if he had been in good health, he would have overcome all difficulties. And it is seen that his foundations were good, for the Romagna awaited him for more than a month. In Rome, although but half alive, he remained secure, and whilst the Baglioni, the Vitelli, and the Orsini might come to Rome, they could not effect anything against him. If he could not have made Pope him whom he wished, at least the one whom he did not wish would not have been elected. But if he had been in sound health at the death of Alexander, Cinque, everything would have been different to him. On the day that Julius II Caesar was elected, he told me that he had thought of everything that might occur at the death of his father, and had provided a remedy for all, except that he had never anticipated that, when the death did happen, he himself would be on the point to die. Cinque Alexander VI died of fever, August 18, 1503. Sire Julius II was Giuliano della Rovere, Cardinal of San Pietro ad Vincula, born 1443, died 1513. When all the actions of the Duke are recalled, I do not know how to blame him, but rather it appears to be, as I have said, that I ought to offer him for imitation to all those who, by the fortune or the arms of others, are raised to government. Because he, having a lofty spirit and far-reaching aims, could not have regulated his conduct otherwise, and only the shortness of the life of Alexander and his own sickness frustrated his designs. Therefore, he who considers it necessary to secure himself in his new principality, to win friends, to overcome either by force or fraud, to make himself beloved and feared by the people, to be followed and revered by the soldiers, to exterminate those who have power or reason to hurt him, to change the old order of things for new, to be severe and gracious, magnanimous and liberal, To destroy a disloyal soldiery and to create new, to maintain friendship with the kings and the princes in such a way that they must help him with the zeal and offend with the caution, cannot find a more lively example than the actions of this man. Only can he be blamed for the election of Julius II, in whom he made a bad choice, because, as is said, not being able to elect a pope to his own mind, he could have hindered any other from being elected pope, and he ought never to have consented to the election of any cardinal whom he had injured or who had cause to fear him if they became pontiffs. For men injure either from fear or hatred. Those whom he had injured, amongst others, were San Pietro ad Vincula, Colonna, San Giorgio, and Ascanio Sette. The rest, in becoming pope, had to fear him, Juan and the Spaniards excepted, the latter from their relationship and obligations, the former from his influence, the Kingdom of France having relations with him. Therefore, above everything, the Duke ought to have created a Spaniard pope, and, failing him, he ought to have consented to Juan and not San Pietro ad Vincula. He who believes that new benefits will cause great personages to forget old injuries is deceived. Therefore, the Duke erred in his choice, and it was the cause of his ultimate ruin. Sette San Giorgio is Raffaello Riario. Ascanio is Ascanio Sforza.
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0: Sforza. Chapter 8. Concerning those who have obtained a principality by wickedness. Although a prince may rise from a private station in two ways, neither of which can be entirely attributed to fortune or genius, yet it is manifest to me that I must not be silent on them, although one could be more copiously treated when I discuss republics. These methods are when, either by some wicked or nefarious ways, one ascends to the principality, or when by the favor of his fellow citizens a private person becomes the prince of his country. And speaking of the first method, it will be illustrated by two examples, one ancient, the other modern, and without entering further into the subject, I consider these two examples will suffice those who may be compelled to follow them. Agathocles, the Sicilian, 1. Became king of Syracuse not only from a private but from a low and abject position. This man, the son of a potter, through all the changes in his fortunes always led an infamous life. Nevertheless, he accompanied his infamies with so much ability of mind and body that, having devoted himself to the military profession, he rose through its ranks to be praetor of Syracuse. Being established in that position, and having deliberately resolved to make himself prince and to seize by violence, without obligation to others, that which had been conceded to him by assent, he came to an understanding for this purpose with Amilcar, the Carthaginian, who, with his army, was fighting in Sicily. One morning he assembled the people and the Senate of Syracuse, as if he had to discuss with them things relating to the Republic, and at a given signal the soldiers killed all the senators and the richest of the people. These dead, he seized and held the princedom of that city without any civil commotion. And although he was twice routed by the Carthaginians, and ultimately besieged, yet not only was he able to defend his city, but leaving part of his men for its defense, with the others he attacked Africa, and in a short time raised the siege of Syracuse. The Carthaginians, reduced to extreme necessity, were compelled to come to terms with Agathocles, and, leaving Sicily to him, had to be content with the possession of Africa. Uno Agathocles the Sicilian, born 361 BC, died 289 BC. Therefore, he who considers the actions and the genius of this man will see nothing, or little, which can be attributed to fortune, inasmuch as he attained preeminence, as is shown above, not by the favor of any one, but step by step in the military profession, which steps were gained with a thousand troubles and perils, and were afterwards boldly held by him with many hazardous dangers. Yet it cannot be called talent to slay fellow citizens, to deceive friends, to be without faith, without mercy, without religion. Such methods may gain empire, but not glory. Still, If the courage of Agathocles in entering into and extricating himself from dangers be considered, together with his greatness of mind in enduring and overcoming hardships, it cannot be seen why he should be esteemed less than the most notable captain. Nevertheless, his barbarous cruelty and inhumanity with infinite wickedness do not permit him to be celebrated among the most excellent men. What he achieved cannot be attributed either to fortune or genius. In our times, during the rule of Alexander VI, Oliverotto da Fermo, having been left an orphan many years before, was brought up by his maternal uncle, Giovanni Fogliani, and in the early days of his youth sent to fight under Pagolo Vitelli, did, being trained under his discipline, he might attain some high position in the military profession. After Pagolo died, he fought under his brother Vitellozzo, and in a very short time, being endowed with wit and a vigorous body and mind, he became the first man in his profession. But it appearing a paltry thing to serve under others, he resolved, with the aid of some citizens of Fermo, to whom the slavery of their country was dearer than its liberty, and with the help of the Vitelleschi, to seize Fermo. So he wrote to Giovanni Fogliani that, having been away from home for many years, he wished to visit him and his city, and in some measure to look upon his patrimony, and although he had not labored to acquire anything except honor, yet, in order that the citizens should see he had not spent his time in vain, he desired to come honorably, so would be accompanied by 100 horsemen, his friends and retainers, and he entreated Giovanni to arrange that he should be received honorably by the Fermians, all of which would be not only to his honor, but also to that of Giovanni himself, who had brought him up. Giovanni, therefore, did not fail in any attentions due to his nephew, and he caused him to be honorably received by the Fermians, and he lodged him in his own house, where, having passed some days, and having arranged what was necessary for his wicked designs, Oliverotto gave a solemn banquet to which he invited Giovanni Fogliani and the chiefs of Fermo. When the viands and all the other entertainments that are usual in such banquets were finished, Oliverotto artfully began certain grave discourses, speaking of the greatness of Pope Alexander and his son Cesare, and of their enterprises, to which discourse Giovanni and others answered, but he rose at once, saying that such matters ought to be discussed in a more private place, and he betook himself to a chamber, whither Giovanni and the rest of the citizens went in after him. No sooner were they seated than soldiers issued from secret places and slaughtered Giovanni and the rest. After these murders, Oliverotto, mounted on horseback, rode up and down the town and besieged the chief magistrate in the palace, so that in fear the people were forced to obey him, and to my government, of which he made himself the prince. He killed all the malcontents who were able to injure him, and strengthened himself with the new civil and military ordinances, in such a way that, in the year during which he held the principality, not only was he securing the city of Fermo, but he had become formidable to all his neighbors. And his destruction would have been as difficult as that of Agathocles if he had not allowed himself to be overreached by Cesare Borgia, who took him with the Orsini and Vitelli at Sinigalia, as was stated above. Thus, 1 year after he had committed this parricide, he was strangled, together with Vitellozzo, whom he had made his leader in valor and wickedness. Some may wonder how it can happen that Agathocles, and his like, after infinite treacheries and cruelties, should live for long securing his country and defend himself from external enemies, and never be conspired against by his own citizens, seeing that many others, by means of cruelty, have never been able even in peaceful times to hold the state, still less in the doubtful times of war. He believed that this follows from severities due being badly or properly used. Thus it may be called properly used, if of evil it is possible to speak well, that are applied at one blow and are necessary to one's security, and that are not persisted in afterwards unless they can be turned to the advantage of the subjects. The badly employed are those which, notwithstanding they may be few in the commencement, multiply with the time rather than decrease. Those who practice the first system are able, by aid of God or man, to mitigate in some degree their rule, as Agathocles did. It is impossible for those who follow the other to maintain themselves. 2. Mr. Bird suggests that this word probably comes near the modern equivalent of Machiavelli's thought when he speaks of crudeltà than the more obvious cruelties. Hence it is to be remarked that, in seizing a state, the usurper ought to examine closely into all those injuries which it is necessary for him to inflict, and to do them all at one stroke so as not to have to repeat them daily, and thus by not unsettling men he will be able to reassure them, and win them to himself by benefits. He who does otherwise, either from timidity or evil advice, is always compelled to keep the knife in his hand. Neither can he rely on his subjects, nor can they attach themselves to him, owing to their continued and repeated wrongs. For injuries ought to be done all at one time, so that, being tasted less, they offend less. Benefits ought to be given little by little, so that the flavor of them may last longer. And above all things, a prince ought to live amongst his people in such a way that no unexpected circumstances, whether of good or evil, shall make him change, because if the necessity for this comes in troubled times, you are too late for harsh measures, and mild ones will not help you, for they will be considered as forced from you, and no one will be under any obligation to you for them. Chapter 9. Concerning a civil principality. But coming to the other point, where a leading citizen becomes the prince of his country, not by wickedness or any intolerable violence, but by the favor of his fellow citizens, this may be called a civil principality, nor is genius or fortune altogether necessary to attain to it, but rather a happy shrewdness. He say then that such a principality is obtained either by the favor of the people or by the favor of the nobles. Because in all cities these two distinct parties are found, and from this it arises that the people do not wish to be ruled nor oppressed by the nobles, and that the nobles wish to rule and oppress the people. And from these two opposite desires there arises in cities one of three results, either a principality, self-government, or anarchy. A principality is created either by the people or by the nobles, accordingly as one or other of them has the opportunity. For the nobles, seeing they cannot withstand the people, begin to cry up the reputation of one of themselves, and they make him a prince, so that under his shadow they can give vent to their ambitions. The people, finding they cannot resist the nobles, also cry up the reputation of one of themselves, and make him a prince so as to be defended by his authority. He who obtains sovereignty by the assistance of the nobles maintains himself with more difficulty than he who comes to it by the aid of the people, because the former finds himself with many around him who consider themselves his equals, and because of this he can neither rule nor manage them to his liking. But he who reaches sovereignty by popular favor finds himself alone, and has none around him, or few, who are not prepared to obey him. Besides this, one cannot by fair dealing, and without injury to others, satisfy the nobles, but you can satisfy the people, for their object is more righteous than that of the nobles, the latter wishing to oppress, while the former only desire not to be oppressed. It is to be added also that a prince can never secure himself against a hostile people, because of there being too many, whilst from the nobles he can secure himself, as they are few in number. The worst that a prince may expect from a hostile people is to be abandoned by them, but from hostile nobles he has not only to fear abandonment, but also that they will rise against him, for they, being in these affairs more far-seeing and astute, always come forward in time to save themselves, and to obtain favors from him whom they expect to prevail. Further, the prince is compelled to live always with the same people, but he can do well without the same nobles, being able to make and unmake them daily, and to give or take away authority when it pleases him. Therefore, to make this point clearer, I say that the nobles ought to be looked at mainly in two ways, that is to say, they either shape their course in such a way as binds them entirely to your fortune, or they do not. Those who so bind themselves, and are not rapacious, ought to be honored and loved. Those who do not bind themselves may be dealt with in two ways. They may fail to do this through pusillanimity and a natural want of courage, in which case you ought to make use of them, especially of those who are of good counsel, and thus, whilst in prosperity you honor them, in adversity you do not have to fear them. But when for their own ambitious ends they shun binding themselves, it is a token that they are giving more thought to themselves than to you, and a prince ought to guard against such, and to fear them as if they were open enemies, because in adversity they always help to ruin him. Therefore, one who becomes a prince through the favor of the people ought to keep them friendly, and this he can easily do seeing they only ask not to be oppressed by him. But one who, in opposition to the people, becomes a prince by the favor of the nobles, ought, above everything, to seek to win the people over to himself, and this he may easily do if he takes them under his protection. Because a man, when they receive good from him of whom they were expecting evil, are bound more closely to their benefactor, thus the people quickly become more devoted to him than if he had been raised to the principality by their favors, and the prince can win their affections in many ways, but as these vary according to the circumstances one cannot give fixed rules, so I omit them, but, I repeat, it is necessary for a prince to have the people friendly, otherwise he has no security in adversity. Nabis, uno prince of the Spartans, sustained the attack of all Greece, and of a victorious Roman army, and against them he defended his country and his government, and for the overcoming of this peril it was only necessary for him to make himself secure against a few, but this would not have been sufficient had the people been hostile. And do not let anyone impugn the statement with the trite proverb that he who builds on the people, builds on the mud, for this is true when a private citizen makes a foundation there, and persuades himself that the people will free him when he is oppressed by his enemies or by the magistrates, wherein he would find himself very often deceived, as happened to the Gracchi in Rome and to Messer Giorgio Scali II in Florence. But granted a prince who has established himself as above, who can command, and is a man of courage, undismayed in adversity, who does not fail in other qualifications, and who, by his resolution and energy, keeps the whole people encouraged, such a one will never find himself deceived in them, and it will be shown that he has laid his foundations well. Uno Nabis, tyrant of Sparta, conquered by the Romans under Flamininus in 195 BC, killed 192 BC. Due Messer Giorgio Scali. This event is to be found in Machiavelli's Florentine History, Book III. These principalities are liable to danger when they are passing from the civil to the absolute order of government, for such princes rule personally or through magistrates. In the latter case their government is weaker and more insecure, because it rests entirely on the goodwill of those citizens who are raised to the magistracy, and who, especially in troubled times, can destroy the government with great ease, either by intrigue or open defiance. And the prince has not the chance amid tumults to exercise absolute authority, because the citizens and subjects, accustomed to receive orders from magistrates, are not of a mind to obey him amid these confusions, and there will always be in doubtful times a scarcity of men whom he can trust. For such a prince cannot rely upon what he observes in quiet times, when citizens have need of the state, because then everyone agrees with him, they all promise, and when death is far distant they all wish to die for him, but in troubled times, when the state has need of its citizens, then he finds but few. And so much the more is this experiment dangerous, inasmuch as it can only be tried once. Therefore a wise prince ought to adopt such a course that his citizens will always in every sort and kind of circumstance have need of the state and of him, and then he will always find them faithful. Chapter X. Concerning the way in which the strength of all principalities ought to be measured. It is necessary to consider another point in examining the character of these principalities, that is, whether a prince has such power that, in case of need, he can support himself with his own resources, or whether he has always need of the assistance of others. And to make this quite clear I say that I consider those who are able to support themselves by their own resources who can, either by abundance of men or money, raise a sufficient army to join battle against anyone who comes to attack them, and I consider those always to have need of others who cannot show themselves against the enemy in the field, but are forced to defend themselves by sheltering behind walls. The first case has been discussed, but we will speak of it again should it recur. In the second case one can say nothing except to encourage such princes to provision and fortify their towns, and not on any account to defend the country. And whoever shall fortify his town well, and shall have managed the other concerns of his subjects in the way stated above, and to be often repeated, will never be attacked without great caution, For men are always adverse to enterprises where difficulties can be seen, and it will be seen not to be an easy thing to attack one who has his town well fortified, and is not hated by his people. The cities of Germany are absolutely free, they own but little country around them, and they yield obedience to the emperor when it suits them, nor do they fear this or any other power they may have near them, because they are fortified in such a way that everyone thinks the taking of them by assault would be tedious and difficult, seeing they have proper ditches and walls, they have sufficient artillery, and they always keep in public depots enough for 1 year's eating, drinking, and firing. And beyond this, to keep the people quiet and without loss to the state, they always have the means of giving work to the community in those labors that are the life and strength of the city, and on the pursuit of which the people are supported. They also hold military exercises in repute, and moreover have many ordinances to uphold them. Therefore, a prince who has a strong city, and had not made himself odious, will not be attacked, or if anyone should attack he will only be driven off with disgrace. Again, because that the affairs of this world are so changeable, it is almost impossible to keep an army a whole year in the field without being interfered with. And whoever should reply, if the people have property outside the city, and see it burnt, they will not remain patient, and the long siege and self-interest will make them forget their prince. To this I answer that a powerful and courageous prince will overcome all such difficulties by giving at one time hope to his subjects that the evil will not be for long, at another time fear of the cruelty of the enemy, then preserving himself adroitly from those subjects who seem to him to be too bold. Forte. The enemy would naturally on his arrival at once burn and ruin the country at the time when the spirits of the people are still hot and ready for the defense, and, therefore, so much the less ought the prince to hesitate, because after a time, when spirits have cooled, the damage is already done, the ills are incurred, and there is no longer any remedy, and therefore they are so much the more ready to unite with their prince, he appearing to be under obligations to them now that they're house have been burned and their possessions ruined in his defense. For it is the nature of men to be bound by the benefits they confer as much as by those they receive. Therefore, if everything is well considered, it will not be difficult for a wise prince to keep the minds of his citizens steadfast from first to last, when he does not fail to support and defend them. Chapter 11. Concerning Ecclesiastical Principalities. It only remains now to speak of ecclesiastical principalities, touching which all difficulties are prior to getting possession, because they are acquired either by capacity or good fortune, and they can be held without either, for they are sustained by the ancient ordinances of religion, which are so all-powerful, and of such a character that the principalities may be held no matter how their princes behave and live. These princes alone have states and do not defend them, and they have subjects and do not rule them. And the states, although unguarded, are not taken from them, and the subjects, although not ruled, do not care, and they have neither the desire nor the ability to alienate themselves. Such principalities only are secure and happy. But being upheld by powers, to which the human mind cannot reach, I shall speak no more of them, because, being exalted and maintained by God, it would be the act of a presumptuous and rash man to discuss them. Nevertheless, if anyone should ask of me how comes it that the church has attained such greatness in temporal power, seeing that from Alexander backwards the Italian potentates, not only those who have been called potentates, but every baron and lord, though the smallest, have valued the temporal power very slightly, yet now a king of France trembles before it, and it has been able to drive him from Italy, and to ruin the Venetians, although this may be very manifest, it does not appear to me superfluous to recall it in some measure to memory. Before Charles, King of France, passed into Italy, this country was under the dominion of the Pope, the Venetians, the King of Naples, the Duke of Milan, and the Florentines. These potentates had two principal anxieties, the one, that no foreigner should enter Italy under arms, the other, that none of themselves should seize more territory. Those about whom there was the most anxiety were the Pope and the Venetians. To restrain the Venetians, the union of all the others was necessary, as it was for the defense of Ferrara, and to keep down the Pope they made use of the barons of Rome, who, being divided into two factions, Orsini and Colonisi, had always a pretext for disorder, and, standing with arms in their hands under the eyes of the pontiff, kept the pontificate weak and powerless. And although there might arise sometimes a courageous pope, such as Sixtus, yet neither fortune nor wisdom could rid him of these annoyances. And the short life of a pope is also a cause of weakness, for in the 10 years, which is the average life of a pope, he can with difficulty lower one of the factions, and if, so to speak, one people should almost destroy the Colonisi, another would arise hostile to the Orsini, who would support their opponents, and yet would not have time to ruin the Orsini. This was the reason why the Templar one of the factions, and if, so to speak, one people should almost destroy the Colonisi, another would arise hostile to the Orsini, who would support their opponents, and yet would

the French. He brought about all those things which I have discussed above in the actions of the Duke. And although his intention was not to aggrandize the Church, but the Duke, nevertheless, what he did contributed to the greatness of the Church, which, after his death and the ruin of the Duke, became heir to all his labors. Pope Julius came afterwards and found the Church strong, possessing all the Romagna, the barons of Rome reduced to impotence, and, through the chastisements of Alexander, the factions wiped out. He also found the way open to accumulate money in a manner such as had never been practiced before Alexander's time. Such things Julius not only followed, but improved upon, and he intended to gain Bologna, to ruin the Venetians, and to drive the French out of Italy. All of these enterprises prospered with him, and so much the more to his credit, inasmuch as he did everything to strengthen the Church and not any private person. He kept also the Orsini and Colonnesi factions within the bounds in which he found them, and although there was among them some mind to make disturbance, nevertheless he held two things firm, the one, the greatness of the Church, with which he terrified them, and the other, not allowing them to have their own cardinals, who caused the disorders among them. For whenever these factions have their cardinals, they do not remain quiet for long, because cardinals foster the factions in Rome and out of it, and the barons are compelled to support them, and thus from the ambitions of prelates arise disorders and tumults among the barons. For these reasons His Holiness Pope Leo XII found the pontificate most powerful, and it is to be hoped that, if others made it great in arms, he will make it still greater and more venerated by his goodness and infinite other virtues. Due Pope Leo X was the Cardinal de' Medici. Chapter 12. How many kinds of soldiery there are, and concerning mercenaries. Having discoursed particularly on the characteristics of such principalities as in the beginning I proposed to discuss, and having considered in some degree the causes of their being good or bad, and having shown the methods by which many have sought to acquire them and to hold them, it now remains for me to discuss generally the means of offense and defense which belong to each of them. We have seen above how necessary it is for a prince to have his foundations well laid, otherwise it follows of necessity he will go to ruin. The chief foundations of all states, new as well as old or composite, are good laws and good arms, and as there cannot be good laws where the state is not well armed, it follows that where they are well armed they have good laws. He shall leave the laws out of the discussion and shall speak of the arms. I say, therefore, that the arms with which a prince defends his state are either his own, or they are mercenaries, auxiliaries, or mixed. Mercenaries and auxiliaries are useless and dangerous, and if one holds his state based on these arms, he will stand neither firm nor safe, for they are disunited, ambitious, and without discipline, unfaithful, valiant before friends, cowardly before enemies, they have neither the fear of God nor fidelity to man, and destruction is deferred only so long as the attack is, for in peace one is robbed by them, and in war by the enemy. The fact is, they have no other attraction or reason for keeping the field than a trifle of stipend, which is not sufficient to make them willing to die for you. They are ready enough to be your soldiers whilst you do not make war, but if war comes they take themselves off or run from the foe, which I should have little trouble to prove, for the ruin of Italy has been caused by nothing else than by resting all her hopes for many years on mercenaries, and although they formerly made some display and appeared valiant amongst themselves, yet when the foreigners came they showed what they were. Thus it was that Charles, King of France, was allowed to seize Italy with chalk in hand. Uno and he who told us that our sins were the cause of it told the truth, but they were not the sins he imagined, but those which I have related. And as they were the sins of princes, it is the princes who have also suffered the penalty. Uno with chalk in hand col gesso. This is one of the bones most of Alexander VI, and refers to these with which Charles VIII seized Italy, implying that it was only necessary for him to send his quartermasters to chalk up the billets for his soldiers to conquer the country. Cf. The History of Henry VII by Lord Bacon, King Charles had conquered the realm of Naples, and lost it again, in a kind of a felicity of a dream. He passed the whole length of Italy without resistance, so that it was true what Pope Alexander was wont to say,

0: that the Frenchmen came into Italy with chalk in their hands to mark up their lodgings, rather than with swords to fight. He wished to demonstrate further the infelicity of these arms. The mercenary captains are either capable men or they are not. If they are, you cannot trust them, because they always aspire to their own greatness, either by oppressing you, who are their master, or others contrary to your intentions. But if the captain is not skillful, you are ruined in the usual way. And if it be urged that whoever is armed will act in the same way, whether mercenary or not, I reply that when arms have to be resorted to, either by a prince or a republic, then the prince ought to go in person and perform the duty of a captain. The republic has to send its citizens, and when one is sent who does not turn out satisfactorily, it ought to recall him, and when one is worthy, to hold him by the laws so that he does not leave the command. And experience has shown princes and republics, single-handed, making the greatest progress, and mercenaries doing nothing except damage, and it is more difficult to bring a republic, armed with its own arms, under the sway of one of its citizens than it is to bring one armed with the foreign arms. Rome and Sparta stood for many ages armed and free. The Switzers are completely armed and quite free. Of ancient mercenaries, for example, there are the Carthaginians, who were oppressed by their mercenary soldiers after the first war with the Romans, although the Carthaginians had their own citizens for captains. After the death of Epaminondas, Philip of Macedon was made captain of their soldiers by the Thebans, and after victory he took away their liberty. Duke Filippo being dead, the Milanese enlisted Francesco Sforza against the Venetians, and he, having overcome the enemy at Caravaggio, Due allied himself with them to crush the Milanese, his masters. His father, Sforza, having been engaged by Queen Johanna, III of Naples, left her unprotected, so that she was forced to throw herself into the arms of the King of Aragon, in order to save her kingdom. And if the Venetians and Florentines formerly extended their dominions by these arms, and yet their captains did not make themselves princes, but have defended them, I reply that the Florentines in this case have been favored by chance, for of the able captains, of whom they might have stood in fear, some have not conquered, some have been opposed, and others have turned their ambitions elsewhere. One who did not conquer was Giovanni Acuto IV. And since he did not conquer, his fidelity cannot be proved, but everyone will acknowledge that, had he conquered, the Florentines would have stood at his discretion. Sforza had the Bracceschi always against him, so they watched each other. Francesco turned his ambition to Lombardy, Braccio against the church and the kingdom of Naples. But let us come to that which happened a short while ago. The Florentines appointed as their captain Pagolo Vitelli, a most prudent man, who from a private position had risen to the greatest renown. If this man had taken Pisa, nobody can deny that it would have been proper for the Florentines to keep in with him, for if he became the soldier of their enemies they had no means of resisting, and if they held to him they must obey him. The Venetians, if their achievements are considered, will be seen to have acted safely and gloriously so long as they sent to war their own men, when with armed gentlemen and plebeians they did valiantly. This was before they turned to enterprises on land, but when they began to fight on land they forsook this virtue and followed the custom of Italy. And in the beginning of their expansion on land, through not having much territory, and because of their great reputation, they had not much to fear from their captains, but when they expanded, as under Carmignuola Cinque, they had a taste of this mistake, for, having found him a most valiant man, they beat the Duke of Milan under his leadership, and, on the other hand, knowing how lukewarm he was in the war, they feared they would no longer conquer under him, and for this reason they were not willing, nor were they able, to let him go, and so, not to lose again that which they had acquired, they were compelled, in order to secure themselves, to murder him. They had afterwards for their captains Bartolomeo da Bergamo, Roberto da Sanseverino, the Count of Pitigliano, Sain, and the like, under whom they had to dread loss and not gain, as happened afterwards at Vaila Sette, where in one battle they lost that which in 800 years they had acquired with so much trouble. Because from such arms conquests come but slowly, long delayed and inconsiderable, but the losses sudden and portentous. Due, Battle of Caravaggio, September 15th, 1448. 3 Ioanna II of Naples, the widow of Ladislao, King of Naples. 4 Giovanni Acuto. An English knight whose name was Sir John Hawkwood. He fought in the English wars in France, and was knighted by Edward III. Afterwards he collected a body of troops and went into Italy. This became the famous White Company. He took part in many wars, and died in Florence in 1394. He was born about 1320 at Sybil Headingham, a village in Essex. He married Domnia, a daughter of Bernabo Visconti. 5 Carmignuola. Francesco Bussone, born at Carmignuola about 1390, executed at Venice, May 5, 1432. 6.
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0: 6 Bartolomeo Colleoni of Bergamo, died 1457. Roberto of San Severino, died fighting for Venice against Sigismund, Duke of Austria, in 1487. Primo capitano in Italia. Machiavelli. Count of Pitigliano, Niccolo Orsini, born 1442, died 1510. 7 Battle of Valle in 1509. And as with these examples I have reached Italy, which has been ruled for many years by mercenaries, I wish to discuss them more seriously, in order that, having seen their recent progress, one may be better prepared to counteract them. You must understand that the Empire has recently come to be repudiated in Italy, that the Pope has acquired more temporal power, and that Italy has been divided up into more states, for the reason that many of the great cities took up arms against their nobles, who, formerly favored by the Emperor, were oppressing them, whilst the Church was favoring them so as to gain authority in temporal power. In many others their citizens became princes. From this it came to pass that Italy fell partly into the hands of the Church and of republics, and the Church consisting of priests and the Republic of citizens unaccustomed to arms, both commenced to enlist foreigners. The first who gave renown to this soldiery was Alberigo da Conio, Otto the Romagnian. From the school of this man sprang, among others, Braccio and Sforza, who in their time were the arbiters of Italy. After these came all the other captains who till now have directed the arms of Italy, and the end of all their valor has been, that she has been overrun by Charles, robbed by Louis, ravaged by Ferdinand, and insulted by the Switzers. The principle that has guided them has been, first, to lower the credit of infantry so that they might increase their own. They did this because, subsisting on their pay and without territory, they were unable to support many soldiers. And a few infantry did not give them any authority, so they were led to employ cavalry, with a moderate force of which they were maintained and honored, and affairs were brought to such a pass that, in an army of 20,000 soldiers, there were not to be found 2,000 foot soldiers. They, besides this, used every art to lessen fatigue and danger to themselves and their soldiers, not killing in the fray, but taking prisoners and liberating without ransom. They did not attack towns at night, nor did the garrisons of the towns attack encampments at night. They did not surround the camp either with the stockade or ditch, nor did they campaign in the winter. All these things were permitted by their military rules, and devised by them to avoid, as I have said, both fatigue and dangers. Thus they have brought Italy to slavery and contempt. Otto Alberigo da Conio. Alberigo da Barbiano, Count of Cuneo. He was the leader of the famous Company of St. George, composed entirely of Italian soldiers. He died in 1409. Chapter 13. Concerning auxiliaries, mixed soldiery, and one's own. Auxiliaries, which are the other useless arm, are employed when a prince is called in with his forces to aid and defend, as was done by Pope Julius in the most recent times, for he, having, in the enterprise against Ferrara, had poor proof of his mercenaries, turned to auxiliaries, and stipulated with Ferdinand, King of Spain, uno, for his assistance with men and arms. These arms may be useful and good in themselves, but for him who calls them in they are always disadvantageous, for losing, one is undone, and winning, one is their captive. Uno Ferdinand V, F, 2 of Aragon and Sicily, F, 3 of Naples, surnamed the Catholic, born 1452, died 1516. And although ancient histories may be full of examples, I do not wish to leave this recent one of Pope Julius II, the peril of which cannot fail to be perceived, for he, wishing to get Ferrara, threw himself entirely into the hands of the foreigner. But his good fortune brought about a third event, so that he did not reap the fruit of his rash choice, because, having his auxiliaries routed at Ravenna, and the Switzers having risen and driven out the conquerors, against all expectation, both his and others, it so came to pass that he did not become prisoner to his enemies, they having fled, nor to his auxiliaries, he having conquered by other arms than theirs. The Florentines, being entirely without arms, sent 10,000 Frenchmen to take Pisa, whereby they ran more danger than at any other time of their troubles. The Emperor of Constantinople, to oppose his neighbors, sent 10,000 Turks into Greece, who, on the war being finished, were not willing to quit. This was the beginning of the servitude of Greece to the infidels. Due Johannes Cantacuzenus, born 1300, died 1383. Therefore, let him who has no desire to conquer make use of these arms, for they are much more hazardous than mercenaries, because with them the ruin is ready made, they are all united, all yield obedience to others, but with mercenaries, when they have conquered, more time and better opportunities are needed to injure you. They are not all of one community, they are found and paid by you, and a third party, which you have made their head, is not able all at once to assume enough authority to injure you. In conclusion, in mercenaries dastardy is most dangerous, in auxiliaries, valour. The wise prince, therefore, has always avoided these arms and turned to his own, and has been willing rather to lose with them than to conquer with the others, not deeming that a real victory which is gained with the arms of others. He shall never hesitate to cite Cesare Borgia and his actions. This duke entered the Romagna with auxiliaries, taking their only French soldiers, and with them he captured Imola and Forli, but afterwards, such forces not appearing to him reliable, he turned to mercenaries, discerning less danger in them, and enlisted the Orsini and Vitelli, whom presently, on handling and finding them doubtful, unfaithful, and dangerous, he destroyed and turned to his own men. And the difference between one and the other of these forces can easily be seen when one considers the difference there was in the reputation of the Duke, when he had the French, when he had the Orsini and Vitelli, and when he relied on his own soldiers, on whose fidelity he could always count and found it ever increasing. He was never esteemed more highly than when everyone saw that he was complete master of his own forces. He was not intending to go beyond Italian and recent examples, but I am unwilling to leave out Yero, the Syracusan, he being one of those I have named above. This man, as I have said, made head of the army by the Syracusans, soon found out that a mercenary soldiery, constituted like our Italian condottieri, was of no use. And it appearing to him that he could neither keep them nor let them go, he had them all cut to pieces, and afterwards made war with his own forces and not with aliens. He wished also to recall to memory an instance from the Old Testament applicable to this subject. David offered himself to Saul to fight with Goliath, the Philistine champion, and, to give him courage, Saul armed him with his own weapons, which David rejected as soon as he had them on his back, saying he could make no use of them, and that he wished to meet the enemy with his sling and his knife. In conclusion, the arms of others either fall from your back, or they weigh you down, or they bind you fast. Charles VII, the father of King Louis XI, having by good fortune and valor liberated France from the English, recognized the necessity of being armed with forces of his own, and he established in his kingdom ordinances concerning men-at-arms and infantry. Afterwards his son, King Louis, abolished the infantry and began to enlist the Switzers, which mistake, followed by others, is, as is now seen, a source of peril to the kingdom, because, having raised the reputation of the Switzers, he has entirely diminished the value of his own arms, for he has destroyed the infantry altogether, and his men-at-arms he has subordinated to others, for, being as they are so accustomed to fight along with the Switzers, it does not appear that they can now conquer. We doubt them. Hence it arises that the French cannot stand against the Switzers, and without the Switzers they do not come off well against others. The armies of the French have thus become mixed, partly mercenary and partly national, both of which arms together are much better than mercenaries alone or auxiliaries alone, but much inferior to one's own forces. And this example proves it, for the kingdom of France would be unconquerable if the ordinance of Charles had been enlarged or maintained. 3. Charles VII of France, surnamé del de Victorious, born 1403, died 1461. 4. Louis XI, son of the above, born 1423, died 1483. But the scanty wisdom of man, on entering into an affair which looks well at first, cannot discern the poison that is hidden in it, as I have said above of hectic fevers. Therefore, if he who rules a principality cannot recognize evils until they are upon him, he is not truly wise, and this insight is given to few. And if the first disaster to the Roman Empire Cinque should be examined, it will be found to have commenced only with the enlisting of the Goths, because from that time the vigor of the Roman Empire began to decline, and all that valor which had raised it passed away to others. 5. Many speakers to the House the other night in the debate on the reduction of armaments seemed to show a most lamentable ignorance of the conditions under which the British Empire maintains its existence. When Mr. Balfour replied to the allegations that the Roman Empire sank under the weight of its military obligations, he said that this was wholly unhistorical. He might well have added that the Roman power was at its zenith when every citizen acknowledged his liability to fight for the state, but that it began to decline as soon as this obligation was no longer recognized. Pall Mall Gazette, May 15, 1906. He conclude, therefore, that no principality is secure without having its own forces. On the contrary, it is entirely dependent on good fortune, not having the valor which in adversity would defend it, and it has always been the opinion and judgment of wise men that nothing can be so uncertain or unstable as fame or power not founded on its own strength. And one's own forces are those which are composed either of subjects, citizens, or dependents. All others are mercenaries or auxiliaries. And the way to make ready one's own forces will be easily found if the rules suggested by me shall be reflected upon, and if one will consider how Philip, the father of Alexander the Great, and many republics and princes have armed and organized themselves, to which rules I entirely commit myself. Chapter 14. That which concerns a prince on the subject of the art of war. A prince ought to have no other aim or thought, nor select anything else for his study, than war and its rules and discipline, for this is the sole art that belongs to him who rules, and it is of such force that it not only upholds those who are born princes, but it often enables men to rise from a private station to that rank. And, on the contrary, it is seen that when princes have thought more of ease than of arms they have lost their states. And the first cause of your losing it is to neglect this art, and what enables you to acquire a state is to be master of the articolo. Francesco Sforza, through being marshal, from a private person became Duke of Milan, and the sons, through avoiding the hardships and troubles of arms, from dukes became private persons. For among other evils which being unarmed brings you, it causes you to be despised, and this is one of those ignominies against which a prince ought to guard himself, as is shown later onorevole. Because there is nothing proportionate between the armed and the unarmed, and it is not reasonable that he who is armed should yield obedience willingly to him who is unarmed, or that the unarmed men should be secure among armed servants. Because, there being in the one disdain and in the other suspicion, it is not possible for them to work well together. And therefore a prince who does not understand the art of war, over and above the other misfortunes already mentioned, cannot be respected by his soldiers, nor can he rely on them. He ought never, therefore, to have out of his thoughts this subject of war, and in peace he should addict himself more to its exercise than in war. This he can do in two ways, the one by action, the other by study. As regards action, he ought above all things to keep his men well organized and drilled, to follow incessantly the chase, by which he accustoms his body to hardships, and learns something of the nature of localities, and gets to find out how the mountains rise, how the valleys open out, how the plains lie, and to understand the nature of rivers and marshes, and in all this to take the greatest care. Which knowledge is useful in two ways. Firstly, he learns to know his country, and is better able to undertake its defense, afterwards, by means of the knowledge and observation of that locality. He understands with ease any other which it may be necessary for him to study hereafter, because the hills, valleys, and plains, and rivers and marshes that are, for instance, in Tuscany, have a certain resemblance to those of other countries, so that with a knowledge of the aspect of one country one can easily arrive at a knowledge of others. And the prince that lacks this skill lacks the essential which it is desirable that a captain should possess, for it teaches him to surprise his enemy, to select quarters, to lead armies, to array the battle, to besiege towns to advantage. Philopoemen, uno prince of the Achaeans, among other praises which writers have bestowed on him, is commended because in time of peace he never had anything in his mind but the rules of war, and when he was in the country with the friends, he often stopped and reasoned with them, if the enemy should be upon that hill, and we should find ourselves here with our army, with whom would be the advantage? How should one best advance to meet him, keeping the ranks? If we should wish to retreat, how ought we to pursue? And he would set forth to them, as he went, all the chances that could befall an army. He would listen to their opinion and state his, confirming it with the reasons, so that by these continual discussions there could never arise, in time of war, any unexpected circumstances that he could not deal with. Uno Philopoemen, the last of the Greeks, born 252 BC, died 183 BC. But to exercise the intellect the prince should read histories, and study there the actions of illustrious men, to see how they have borne themselves in war, to examine the causes of their victories and defeat, so as to avoid the latter and imitate the former, and above all do as an illustrious man did, who took as an exemplar one who had been praised and famous before him, and whose achievements and deeds he always kept in his mind, as it is said Alexander the Great imitated Achilles, Cesare, Alexander, Scipio Cyrus. And whoever reads the life of Cyrus, written by Xenophon, will recognize afterwards in the life of Scipio how that imitation was his glory, and how in chastity, affability, humanity, and liberality Scipio conformed to those things which have been written of Cyrus by Xenophon. A wise prince ought to observe some such rules, and never in peaceful times stand idle, but increase his resources with industry in such a way that they may be available to him in adversity, so that if fortune chances it may find him prepared to resist her blows. Chapter 15. Concerning things for which men, and especially princes, are praised or blamed. It remains now to see what ought to be the rules of conduct for a prince towards subject and friends. And as I know that many have written on this point, I expect I shall be considered presumptuous in mentioning it again, especially as in discussing it I shall depart from the methods of other people. But, it being my intention to write a thing which shall be useful to him who apprehends it, it appears to me more appropriate to follow up the real truth of the matter than the imagination of it. For many have pictured republics and principalities which in fact have never been known or seen, because how one lives is so far distant from how one ought to live, that he who neglects what is done for what ought to be done, sooner affects his ruin than his preservation, for a man who wishes to act entirely up to his professions of virtue soon meets with what destroys him among so much that is evil. Hence it is necessary for a prince wishing to hold his own to know how to do wrong, and to make use of it or not according to necessity. Therefore, putting on one side imaginary things concerning a prince, and discussing those which are real, I say that all men when they are spoken of, and chiefly princes for being more highly placed, are remarkable for some of those qualities which bring them either blame or praise, and thus it is that one is reputed liberal, another miserly, using a Tuscan term, because an avaricious person in our language is still he who desires to possess by robbery, whilst we call one miserly who deprives. Instead of too much of the use of his own, one is reputed generous, one rapacious, one cruel, one compassionate, one faithless, another faithful, one effeminate and cowardly, another bold and brave, one affable, another haughty, one lascivious, another chaste, one sincere, another cunning, one hard, another easy, one grave, another frivolous, one religious, another unbelieving, and the like. And I know that everyone will confess that it would be most praiseworthy in a prince to exhibit all the above qualities that are considered good, but because they can neither be entirely possessed nor observed, for human conditions do not permit it, it is necessary for him to be sufficiently prudent that he may know how to avoid the reproach of those vices which would lose him his state, and also to keep himself, if it be possible, from those which would not lose him it, but this not being possible, he may with less hesitation abandon himself to them. And again, he need not make himself uneasy at incurring a reproach for those vices without which the state can only be saved with difficulty, for if everything is considered carefully, it will be found that something which looks like virtue, if followed, would be his ruin, while something else, which looks like vice, yet followed brings him security and prosperity. Chapter 16. Concerning liberality and meanness. Commencing then with the first of the above-named characteristics, I say that it would be well to be reputed liberal. Nevertheless, liberality exercised in a way that does not bring you the reputation for it, injures you, for if one exercises it honestly and as it should be exercised, it may not become known, and you will not avoid the reproach of its opposite. Therefore, anyone wishing to maintain among men the name of liberal is obliged to avoid no attribute of magnificence, so that a prince thus inclined will consume in such acts all his property, and will be compelled in the end, if he wish to maintain the name of liberal, to unduly weigh down his people, and tax them, and do everything he can to get money. This will soon make him odious to his subjects, and becoming poor he will be little valued by anyone, thus, with his liberality, having offended many and rewarded few, he is affected by the very first trouble and imperiled by whatever may be the first danger, recognizing this himself, and wishing to draw back from it, he runs at once into the reproach of being miserly. Therefore, a prince, not being able to exercise this virtue of liberality in such a way that it is recognized, except to his cost, if he is wise he ought not to fear the reputation of being mean, for in time he will come to be more considered than if liberal, seeing that with his economy his revenues are enough, that he can defend himself against all attacks, and is able to engage in enterprises without burdening his people. Thus it comes to pass that he exercises liberality towards all from whom he does not take, who are numberless, and meanness towards those to whom he does not give, who are few. We have not seen great things done in our time except by those who have been considered mean, the rest have failed. Pope Julius II was assisted in reaching the papacy by a reputation for liberality, yet he did not strive afterwards to keep it up, when he made war on the King of France, and he made many wars without imposing any extraordinary tax on his subjects, for he supplied his additional expenses out of his long thriftiness. The present King of Spain would not have undertaken or conquered in so many enterprises if he had been reputed liberal. A prince, therefore, provided that he has not to rob his subjects, that he can defend himself, that he does not become poor and abject, that he is not forced to become rapacious, ought to hold of little account a reputation for being mean, for it is one of those vices which will enable him to govern. And if anyone should say, Caesar obtained empire by liberality, and many others have reached the highest positions by having been liberal, and by being considered so, I answer, either you are a prince in fact, or in a way to become one. In the first case this liberality is dangerous, in the second it is very necessary to be considered liberal, and Caesar was one of those who wished to become preeminent in Rome, but but if he had survived after becoming so, and had not moderated his expenses, he would have destroyed his government. And if anyone should reply, many have been princes, and have done great things with armies, who have been considered very liberal, I reply, either a prince spends that which is his own or his subjects, or else that of others. In the first case he ought to be sparing, in the second he ought not to neglect any opportunity for liberality. And to the prince who goes forth with his army, supporting it by pillage, sack, and extortion, handling that which belongs to others, this liberality is necessary, otherwise he would not be followed by soldiers. And of that which is neither yours nor your subjects you can be a ready giver, as were Cyrus, Chizar, and Alexander, because it does not take away your reputation if you squander that of others, but adds to it, it is only squandering your own that injures you. And there is nothing wastes so rapidly as liberality, for even whilst you exercise it you lose the power to do so, and so become either poor or despised, or else, in avoiding poverty, rapacious and hated. And a prince should guard himself, above all things, against being despised and hated, and liberality leads you to both. Therefore it is wiser to have a reputation for meanness which brings reproach without hatred, than to be compelled through seeking a reputation for liberality to incur a name for rapacity which begets reproach with hatred. Chapter 17. Concerning cruelty and clemency, and whether it is better to be loved than feared. Coming now to the other qualities mentioned above, I say that every prince ought to desire to be considered clement and not cruel. Nevertheless, he ought to take care not to misuse this clemency. Cesare Borgia was considered cruel, notwithstanding, his cruelty reconciled the Romagna, unified it, and restored it to peace and loyalty. And if this be rightly considered, he will be seen to have been much more quarantine people, vu, to avoid a reputation for cruelty, permitted Pistoia to be destroyed, uno therefore a prince, so long as he keeps his subjects united and loyal, ought not to mind the reproach of cruelty, because with a few examples he will be more merciful than those who, through too much mercy, allow disorders to arise, from which follow murders or robberies, for these are wont to injure the only people, whilst those executions which originate with a prince offend the individual only. Uno, during the rioting between the Cancellieri and the Panciatici factions in 1502 and 1503, and of all princes, it is impossible for the new prince to avoid the imputation of cruelty, owing to new states being full of dangers. Hence Virgil, through the mouth of Dido, excuses the inhumanity of her reign owing to its being new, saying, Res dura, et regni novitas metallia cogunt moliri, et late fines custode tueri. 2. Nevertheless he ought to be slow to believe and to act, nor should he himself show fear, but proceed in a temperate manner with prudence and humanity, so that too much confidence may not make him incautious and too much distrust render him intolerable. 2. Against my will, my fate a throne unsettled, and an infant state, bid me defend my realms with all my powers, and guard with these severities my shores. Christopher Pitt. Upon this a question arises, whether it be better to be loved than feared or feared than loved? It may be answered that one should wish to be both, but, because it is difficult to unite them in one person, it is much safer to be feared than loved, when, of the two, either must be dispensed with. The cause of this is to be asserted in general of men, that they are ungrateful, fickle, false, cowardly, covetous, and as long as you succeed they are yours entirely, they will offer you their blood, property, life, and children, as is said above, when the need is far distant, but when it approaches they turn against you. And that prince who, relying entirely on their promises, has neglected other precautions, is ruined, because friendships that are obtained by payments, and not by greatness or nobility of mind, may indeed be earned, but they are not secured, and in time of need cannot be relied upon, and men have less scruple in offending one who is beloved than one who is feared, for love is preserved by the link of obligation which, owing to the baseness of men, is broken at every opportunity for their advantage, but fear preserves you by a dread of punishment which never fails. Nevertheless a prince ought to inspire fear in such a way that, if he does not win love, He avoids hatred, because he can endure very well being feared whilst he is not hated, which will always be as long as he abstains from the property of his citizens and subjects and from their women. But when it is necessary for him to proceed against the life of someone, he must do it on proper justification and for manifest cause, but above all things he must keep his hands off the property of others, because men more quickly forget the death of their father than the loss of their patrimony. Besides, pretexts for taking away the property are never wanting, for he who has once begun to lie by robbery will always find pretexts for seizing what belongs to others, but reasons for taking life, on the contrary, are more difficult to find and sooner lapse. But when a prince is with his army, and has under control a multitude of soldiers, then it is quite necessary for him to disregard the reputation of cruelty, for without it he would never hold his army united or disposed to its duties. Among the wonderful deeds of Hannibal this one is enumerated, that having led an enormous army, composed of many various races of men, to fighting foreign lands, no dissensions arose either among them or against the prince, whether in his bad or in his good fortune. This arose from nothing else than his inhuman cruelty, which, with his boundless valor, made him revered and terrible in the sight of his soldiers, but without that cruelty, his other virtues were not sufficient to produce this effect. And short-sighted writers admire his deeds from one point of view and from another condemn the principal cause of them. This disposition, if he had been continued in the command, would have destroyed in time the fame and the glory of Scipio, but, he being under the control of the Senate, this injurious characteristic not only concealed itself, but contributed to his glory. This disposition, if he had been continued in the command, would have destroyed in time the fame and the glory of Scipio, but, he being under the control of the Senate, this injurious characteristic not only concealed itself, but contributed to his glory. Returning to the question of being feared or loved, I come to the conclusion that, men loving according to their own will and fearing according to that of the prince, a wise prince should establish himself on that which is in his own control and not in that of others. He must endeavor only to avoid hatred, as is noted. Chapter 18 Concerning the way in which princes should keep faith. 1. The present chapter has given greater offense than any other portion of Machiavelli's writings. Bard, Il Principe, p. 297. Everyone admits how praiseworthy it is in a prince to keep faith, and to live with integrity and not with craft. Nevertheless, our experience has been that those princes who have done great things have held good faith of little account, and have known how to circumvent the intellect of men by craft, and in the end have overcome those who have relied on their word. You must know there are two ways of contesting, due. The one by the law, the other by force. The first method is proper to men, the second to beasts, but because the first is frequently not sufficient, it is necessary to have recourse to the second. Therefore, it is necessary for a prince to understand how to avail himself of the beast and the man. This has been figuratively taught to princes by ancient writers, who describe how Achilles and many other princes of old were given to the centaur Chiron to nurse, who brought them up in his discipline, which means solely that, as they had for a teacher one who was half beast and half man, so it is necessary for a prince to know how to make use of both natures, and that one without the other is not durable. A prince, therefore, being compelled knowingly to adopt the beast, ought to choose the fox and the lion, because the lion cannot defend himself against snares and the fox cannot defend himself against wolves. Therefore, it is necessary to be a fox to discover the snares and a lion to terrify the wolves. Those who rely simply on the lion do not understand what they are about. Therefore, a wise lord cannot, nor ought he to, keep faith when such observance may be turned against him, and when the reasons that caused him to pledge it exist no longer. If men were entirely good, this precept would not hold, but because they are bad, and will not keep faith with you, you too are not bound to observe it with them. Nor will there ever be wanting to a prince legitimate reasons to excuse this non-observance. Of this, endless modern examples could be given, showing how many treaties and engagements have been made void and of no effect through the faithlessness of princes, and he who has known best how to employ the fox has succeeded best. Due contesting, EA striving for mastery. Mr. Bird points out that this passage is imitated directly from Cicero S. De Officiis, Nam cum sint duo genera decertandi, unum per disceptationem, alterum per vim, cumque illud proprium sit hominis, hoc belluarum, confugendum est ad posterius, si ut in licet superiore. But it is necessary to know well how to disguise this characteristic, and to be a great pretender and dissembler. And men are so simple, and so subject to present necessities, that he who seeks to deceive will always find someone who will allow himself to be deceived. One recent example I cannot pass over in silence. Alexander VI did nothing else but deceive men, nor ever thought of doing otherwise, and he always found victims, for there never was a man who had greater power in asserting, or who with greater oaths would affirm a thing, yet would observe it less. Nevertheless, his deceits always succeeded according to his wishes, because he well understood this side of mankind. Non dimanco sempre gli succederono gli inganni, ad votum, punto. The words ad votum are omitted in the Testina edition, 1550. Alexander never did what he said, Cesare never said what he did. Italian proverb. Therefore it is unnecessary for a prince to have all the good qualities I have enumerated, but it is very necessary to appear to have them. And I shall dare to say this also, that to have them and always to observe them is injurious, and that to appear to have them is useful, to appear merciful, faithful, humane, religious, upright, and to be so, but with a mind so framed that should you require not to be so, you may be able and know how to change to the opposite. And you have to understand this, that a prince, especially a new one, cannot observe all those things for which men are esteemed, being often forced, in order to maintain the state, to act contrary to fidelity, quattro friendship, humanity, and religion. Therefore it is necessary for him to have a mind ready to turn itself accordingly as the winds and variations of fortune force it, yet, as I have said above, not to diverge from the good if he can avoid doing so, but, if compelled, then to know how to set about it. Quattro contrary to fidelity, vorrei faith, contro alla fede, and tutto fede, altogether faithful, in the next paragraph. It is noteworthy that these two phrases, contro alla fede and tutto fede, were omitted in the Testina edition, which was published with the sanction of the papal authorities. It may be that the meaning attached to the word fede was the faith, ie the Catholic creed, and not as rendered here, fidelity and faithful. Observe that the word religione was suffered to stand in the text of the Testina, being used to signify indifferently every shade of belief, as witness the religion, a phrase inevitably employed to designate the Huguenot heresy. Salvinus Sermon Nono, p. 69, ed 1843, comments on this passage as follows. That great patron and coryphaeus of this tribe, Niccolo Machiavel, laid down this for a master rule in his political scheme, that the show of religion was helpful to the politician, but the reality of it hurtful and pernicious. For this reason a prince ought to take care that he never lets anything slip from his lips that is not replete with the above-named five qualities, that he may appear to him who sees and hears him altogether merciful, faithful, humane, upright, and religious. There is nothing more necessary to appear to have than this last quality, inasmuch as men judge generally more by the eye than by the hand, because it belongs to everybody to see you, too few to come in touch with you. Everyone sees what you appear to be, few really know what you are, and those few dare not oppose themselves to the opinion of the many, who have the majesty of the state to defend them, and in the actions of all men, and especially of princes, which it is not prudent to challenge, one judges by the result. For that reason, let a prince have the credit of conquering and holding his state, the means will always be considered honest, and he will be praised by everybody, because the vulgar are always taken by what a thing seems to be and by what comes of it. And in the world there are only the vulgar, for the few find a place there only when the many have no ground to rest onorevole. One prince cinque of the present time, whom it is not well to name, never preaches anything else but peace and good faith, and to both he is most hostile, and either, if he had kept it, would have deprived him of reputation and kingdom many a time. Cinque Ferdinand of Aragon. When Machiavelli was writing The Prince, it would have been clearly impossible to mention Ferdinand's name here without giving offense. Burdesse il Principe, P308. Chapter 19. That one should avoid being despised and hated. Now, concerning the characteristics of which mention is made above, I have spoken of the more important ones. The others I wish to discuss briefly under this generality, that the prince must consider, as has been in part said before, how to avoid those things which will make him hated or contemptible, and as often as he shall have succeeded he will have fulfilled his part, and he need not fear any danger in other reproaches. It makes him hated above all things, as I have said, to be rapacious, and to be a violator of the property and women of his subjects, from both of which he must abstain. And when neither their property nor their honor is touched, the majority of men live content, and he is only to contend with the ambition of a few, whom he can curb with ease in many ways. It makes him contemptible to be considered fickle, frivolous, effeminate, mean-spirited, irresolute, from all of which a prince should guard himself as from a rock, and he should endeavor to show in his actions greatness, courage, gravity, and fortitude, and in his private dealings with his subjects let him show that his judgments are irrevocable, and maintain himself in such reputation that no one can hope either to deceive him or to get round him. That prince is highly esteemed who conveys this impression of himself, and he who is highly esteemed is not easily conspired against, for, provided it is well known that he is an excellent man and revered by his people, he can only be attacked with difficulty. For this reason a prince ought to have two fears, one from within, on account of his subjects, the other from without, on account of external powers. From the latter he is defended by being well armed and having good allies, and if he is well armed he will have good friends, and affairs will always remain quiet within when they are quiet without, unless they should have been already disturbed by conspiracy, and even should affairs outside be disturbed, if he has carried out his preparations and has lived as I have said, as long as he does not despair, he will resist every attack, as I said nabis the Spartan deed. But concerning his subjects, when affairs outside are disturbed he has only to fear that they will conspire secretly, from which a prince can easily secure himself by avoiding being hated and despised, and by keeping the people satisfied with him, which it is most necessary for him to accomplish, as I said above at length. And one of the most efficacious remedies that a prince can have against conspiracies is not to be hated and despised by the people. For he who conspires against a prince always expects to please them by his removal, but when the conspirator can only look forward to offending them, he will not have the courage to take such a course, for the difficulties that confront a conspirator are infinite. And as experience shows, many have been the conspiracies, but few have been successful, because he who conspires cannot act alone, nor can he take a companion except from those whom he believes to be malcontents. And as soon as you have opened your mind to a malcontent you have given him the material with which to content himself, for by denouncing you he can look for every advantage, so that, seeing the gain from this course to be assured, and seeing the other to be doubtful and full of dangers, he must be a very rare friend, or a thoroughly obstinate enemy of the prince, to keep faith with you. And, to reduce the matter into a small compass, I say that, on the side of the conspirator, there is nothing but fear, jealousy, prospect of punishment to terrify him, but on the side of the prince there is the majesty of the principality, the laws, the protection of friends and the state to defend him, so that, adding to all these things the popular goodwill, it is impossible that any one should be so rash as to conspire. For whereas in general the conspirator has to fear before the execution of his plot, in this case he has also to fear the sequel to the crime, because on account of it he has the people for an enemy, and thus cannot hope for any escape. Endless examples could be given on this subject, but I will be content with one, brought to pass within the memory of our fathers. Messer Annibale Bentivogli, who was prince in Bologna, grandfather of the present Annibale, having been murdered by the Canci, who had conspired against him, not one of his family survived but Messer Giovanni Uno, who was in childhood. Immediately after his assassination the people rose and murdered all the Canci. This sprung from the house of Bentivogli enjoyed in those days in Bologna, which was so great that, although none remained there after the death of Annibale who was able to rule the state, the Bolognese, Having information that there was one of the Bentivogli family in Florence, who up to that time had been considered the son of a blacksmith, sent to Florence for him and gave him the government of their city, and it was ruled by him until Messer Giovanni came in due corse to the government. Uno Giovanni Bentivogli, born in Bologna 1438, died at Milan 1508. He ruled Bologna from 1462 to 1506. Machiavelli S. strong condemnation of conspiracies may get its edge from his own very recent experience, February 113, when he had been arrested and tortured for his alleged complicity in the Boscoli conspiracy. For this reason I consider that a prince ought to reckon conspiracies of little account when his people hold him in esteem, but when it is hostile to him, and bears hatred towards him, he ought to fear everything and everybody. And well-ordered states and wise princes have taken every care not to drive the nobles to desperation, and to keep the people satisfied and contented, for this is one of the most important objects a prince can have.
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0: Eve. Among the best-ordered and governed kingdoms of our times is France, and in it are found many good institutions on which depend the liberty and security of the king. Of these the first is the Parliament and its authority, because he who founded the kingdom, knowing the ambition of the nobility and their boldness, considered that a bit to their mouths would be necessary to hold them in. And, on the other side, knowing the hatred of the people, founded in fear, against the nobles, he wished to protect them, yet he was not anxious for this to be the particular care of the king, therefore, to take away the reproach which he would be liable to from the nobles for favoring the people, and from the people for favoring the nobles, he set up an arbiter, who should be one who could beat down the great and favor the lesser without reproach to the king. Neither could you have a better or a more prudent arrangement, or a greater source of security to the king and kingdom. From this one can draw another important conclusion, that princes ought to leave affairs of reproach to the management of others, and keep those of grace in their own hands. And further, I consider that a prince ought to cherish the nobles, but not so as to make himself hated by the people. It may appear, perhaps, to some who have examined the lives and deaths of the Roman emperors that many of them would be an example contrary to my opinion, seeing that some of them lived nobly and showed great qualities of soul. Nevertheless, they have lost their empire or have been killed by subjects who have conspired against them. Wishing, therefore, to answer these objections, I will recall the characters of some of the emperors, and will show that the causes of their ruin were not different to those alleged by me. At the same time, I will only submit for consideration those things that are noteworthy to him who studies the affairs of those times. It seems to me sufficient to take all those emperors who succeeded to the empire from Marcus the philosopher down to Maximinus. They were Marcus and his son Commodus, Pertinax, Julian, Severus and his son Antoninus Caracalla, Macrinus, Heliogabalus, Alexander, and Maximinus. There is first to note that, whereas in other principalities the ambition of the nobles and the insolence of the people only have to be contended with, the Roman emperors had a third difficulty in having to put up with the cruelty and avarice of their soldiers, a matter so beset with difficulties that it was the ruin of many, for it was a hard thing to give satisfaction both to soldiers and people, because the people loved peace, and for this reason they loved the unaspiring prince, whilst the soldiers loved the warlike prince who was bold, cruel, and rapacious, which qualities they were quite willing he should exercise upon the people, so that they could get double pay and give vent to their own greed and cruelty. Hence it arose that those emperors were always overthrown who, either by birth or training, had no great authority, and most of them, especially those who came new to the principality, recognizing the difficulty of these two opposing humors, were inclined to give satisfaction to the soldiers, caring little about injuring the people. Which course was necessary, because, as princes cannot help being hated by someone, they ought, in the first place, to avoid being hated by everyone, and when they cannot compass this, they ought to endeavor with the utmost diligence to avoid the hatred of the most powerful. Therefore, those emperors who through inexperience had need of special favor adhered more readily to the soldiers than to the people, a course which turned out advantageous to them or not, accordingly as the prince knew how to maintain authority over them. From these causes it arose that Marcus, emperors who through inexperience had need of special favor adhered more readily to the soldiers than to the people, a course which turned out advantageous to them or not, accordingly as the prince knew how to maintain

made him respected. He always kept both orders in their places whilst he lived, and was neither hated nor despised. But Pertinax was created emperor against the wishes of the soldiers, who, being accustomed to live licentiously under Commodus, could not endure the honest life to which Pertinax wished to reduce them. Thus, having given cause for hatred, to which hatred there was added contempt for his old age, he was overthrown at the very beginning of his administration. And here it should be noted that hatred is acquired as much by good works as by bad ones. Therefore, as I said before, a prince wishing to keep his state is very often forced to do evil. For when that body is corrupt whom you think you have need of to maintain yourself, it may be either the people or the soldiers or the nobles, you have to submit to its humors and to gratify them. And then good works will do you harm. But let us come to Alexander, who was a man of such great goodness, that among the other praises which are accorded him is this, that in the 14 years he held the empire no one was ever put to death by him unjudged. Nevertheless, being considered effeminate and a man who allowed himself to be governed by his mother, he became despised. The army conspired against him, and murdered him. Turning now to the opposite characters of Commodus, Severus, Antoninus Caracalla, and Maximinus, you will find them all cruel and rapacious men who, to satisfy their soldiers, did not hesitate to commit every kind of iniquity against the people, and all, except Severus, came to a bad end. But in Severus there was so much valor that, keeping the soldiers friendly, although the people were oppressed by him, he reigned successfully, for his valor made him so much admired in the sight of the soldiers and the people that the latter were kept in a way astonished and awed, and the former respectful and satisfied. And because the actions of this man, as a new prince, were great, I wish to show briefly that he knew well how to counterfeit the fox and the lion, which natures, as I said above, it is necessary for a prince to imitate. Knowing the sloth of the Emperor Julian, he persuaded the army in Sclavonia, of which he was captain, that it would be right to go to Rome and avenge the death of Pertinax, who had been killed by the Praetorian soldiers. And under this pretext, without appearing to aspire to the throne, he moved the army on Rome, and reached Italy before it was known that he had started. On his arrival at Rome, the Senate, through fear, elected him emperor and killed Julian. After this there remained for Severus, who wished to make himself master of the whole empire, two difficulties, one in Asia, where Niger, head of the Asiatic army, had caused himself to be proclaimed emperor, the other in the west where Albinus was, who also aspired to the throne. And as he considered it dangerous to declare himself hostile to both, he decided to attack Niger and to deceive Albinus. To the latter he wrote that, being elected emperor by the Senate, he was willing to share the dignity with him and sent him the title of Caesar, and, moreover, that the Senate had made Albinus his colleague, which things were accepted by Albinus as true. But after Severus had conquered and killed Niger, and settled Oriental affairs, he returned to Rome and complained to the Senate that Albinus, little recognizing the benefits that he had received from him, had by treachery sought to murder him, and for this ingratitude he was compelled to punish him. Afterwards he sought him out in France, and took from him his government and life. He who will, therefore, carefully examine the actions of this man will find him a most valiant lion and a most cunning fox. He will find him feared and respected by everyone, and not hated by the army, and it need not be wondered at that he, a new man, was able to hold the empire so well, because his supreme renown always protected him from that hatred which the people might have conceived against him for his violence. But his son Antoninus was a most eminent man, and had very excellent qualities, which made him admirable in the sight of the people and acceptable to the soldiers, for he was a warlike man, most enduring of fatigue, a despiser of all delicate food and other luxuries, which caused him to be beloved by the armies. Nevertheless, his ferocity and cruelties were so great and so unheard of that, after endless single murders, he killed a large number of the people of Rome and all those of Alexandria. He became hated by the whole world, and also feared by those he had around him, to such an extent that he was murdered in the midst of his army by a centurion. And here it must be noted that such like deaths, which are deliberately inflicted with a resolved and desperate courage, cannot be avoided by princes,
because anyone who does

0: Not fear to die can inflict them. But a prince may fear them the less because they are very rare. He is only to be careful not to do any grave injury to those whom he employs or has around him in the service of the state. Antoninus had not taken this care, but had contumeliously killed a brother of that centurion, whom also he daily threatened, yet retaining his bodyguard, which, as it turned out, was a rash thing to do, and proved the emperor's ruin. But let us come to Commodus, to whom it should have been very easy to hold the empire, for, being the son of Marcus, he had inherited it, and he had only to follow in the footsteps of his father to please his people and soldiers, but, being by nature cruel and brutal, he gave himself up to amusing the soldiers and corrupting them, so that he might indulge his rapacity upon the people. On the other hand, not maintaining his dignity, often descending to the theater to compete with the gladiators, and doing other vile things, little worthy of the imperial majesty, he fell into contempt with the soldiers, and being hated by one party and despised by the other, he was conspired against and was killed. It remains to discuss the character of Maximinus. He was a very warlike man, and the armies, being disgusted with the effeminacy of Alexander, of whom I have already spoken, killed him and elected Maximinus to the throne. This he did not possess for long, for two things made him hated and despised: the one, his having kept sheep in Thrace, which brought him into contempt, it being well known to all, and considered a great indignity by every one; and the other, his having at the accession to his dominions deferred going to Rome and taking possession of the imperial seat. He had also gained a reputation for the utmost ferocity by having, through his prefects in Rome and elsewhere in the empire, practiced many cruelties, so that the whole world was moved to anger at the meanness of his birth and to fear at his barbarity. First Africa rebelled, then the Senate with all the people of Rome, and all Italy conspired against him, to which may be added his own army, this latter, besieging Aquileia and meeting with difficulties in taking it, were disgusted with his cruelties, and fearing him less when they found so many against him, murdered him. He do not wish to discuss Heliogabalus, Macrinus, or Julian, who, being thoroughly contemptible, were quickly wiped out, but I will bring this discourse to a conclusion by saying that princes in our times have this difficulty of giving inordinate satisfaction to their soldiers in a far less degree, because, notwithstanding one has to give them some indulgence, that is soon done, none of these princes have armies that are veterans in the governance and administration of provinces, as were they armies of the Roman Empire, and whereas it was then more necessary to give satisfaction to the soldiers than to the people, it is now more necessary to all princes, except the Turk and the Sultan, to satisfy the people rather the soldiers, because the people are the more powerful. From the above I have accepted the Turk, who always keeps round him 12,000 infantry and 15,000 cavalry on which depend the security and strength of the kingdom, and it is necessary that, putting aside every consideration for the people, he should keep them his friends. The kingdom of the Sultan is similar, being entirely in the hands of soldiers. It follows again that, without regard to the people, he must keep them his friends. But you must note that the state of the Sultan is unlike all other principalities, for the reason that it is like the Christian pontificate, which cannot be called either an hereditary or a newly formed principality, because the sons of the old prince are not theirs, but he who is elected to that position by those who have authority, and the sons remain only noblemen. And this being an ancient custom, it cannot be called a new principality, because there are none of those difficulties in it that are met with in new ones, for although the prince is new, the constitution of the state is old, and it is framed so as to receive him as if he were its hereditary lord. But returning to the subject of our discourse, I say that whoever will consider it will acknowledge that either hatred or contempt has been fatal to the above-named emperors, and it will be recognized also how it happened that a number of them acting in one way and a number in another, only one in each way came to a happy end and the rest to unhappy ones. Because it would have been useless and dangerous for Pertinax and Alexander, being new princes, to imitate Marcus, who was heir to the principality, and likewise it would have been utterly destructive to Caracalla, Commodus, and Maximinus to have imitated Severus, they not having sufficient valor to enable them to tread in his footsteps. Therefore a prince, new to the principality, cannot imitate the actions of Marcus, nor, again, is it necessary to follow those of Severus. But he ought to take from Severus those parts which are necessary to found his state, and from Marcus those which are proper and glorious to keep a state that may already be stable and firm.
1: 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Machiavelli's The Prince. 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
0: Firm. Chapter 20. Our fortresses, and many other things to which princes often resort, advantageous or hurtful? Uno, some princes, so as to hold securely the state, have disarmed their subjects. Others have kept their subject towns distracted by factions. Others have fostered enmities against themselves. Others have laid themselves out to gain over those whom they distrusted in the beginning of their governments. Some have built fortresses. Some have overthrown and destroyed them. And although one cannot give a final judgment on all of these things unless one possesses the particulars of those states in which a decision has to be made, nevertheless, I will speak as comprehensively as the matter of itself will admit. There never was a new prince who has disarmed his subjects. Rather, when he has found them disarmed, he has always armed them. Because, by arming them, those arms become yours. Those men who were distrusted become faithful, and those who were faithful are kept so, and your subjects become your adherents. And whereas all subjects cannot be armed, yet when those whom you do arm are benefited, the others can be handled more freely, and this difference in their treatment, which they quite understand, makes the former your dependents, and the latter, considering it to be necessary that those who have the most danger and service should have the most reward, excuse you. But when you disarm them, you at once offend them by showing that you distrust them, either for cowardice or for want of loyalty, and either of these opinions breeds hatred against you. And because you cannot remain unarmed, it follows that you turn to mercenaries, which are of the character already shown. Even if they should be good, they would not be sufficient to defend you against powerful enemies and distrusted subjects. Therefore, as I have said, a new prince in a new principality has always distributed arms. Histories are full of examples. But when a prince acquires a new state, which he adds as a province to his old one, then it is necessary to disarm the men of that state, except those who have been his adherents in acquiring it, and these again, weak time and opportunity, should be rendered soft and effeminate, and matters should be managed in such a way that all the armed men in the state shall be your own soldiers who in your old state were living near you. Three, our forefathers, and those who were reckoned wise, were accustomed to say that it was necessary to hold Pistoia by factions and Pisa by fortresses. And with this idea they fostered quarrels in some of their tributary towns so as to keep possession of them the more easily. This may have been well enough in those times when Italy was in a way balanced, but I do not believe that it can be accepted as a precept for today, because I do not believe that factions can ever be of use. Rather, it is certain that when the enemy comes upon you in divided cities you are quickly lost, because the weakest party will always assist the outside forces and the other will not be able to resist. The Venetians, moved, as I believe, by the above reasons, fostered the Guelph and Ghibelline factions in their tributary cities, and although they never allowed them to come to bloodshed, yet they nursed these disputes amongst them, so that the citizens, distracted by their differences, should not unite against them. Which, as we saw, did not afterwards turn out as expected, because, after the Rabaila, one party at once took courage and seized the state. Such methods argue, therefore, weakness in the prince, because these factions will never be permitted in a vigorous principality. Such methods for enabling one the more easily to manage subjects are only useful in times of peace, but if war comes this policy proves fallacious. Quattro, without doubt princes become great when they overcome the difficulties and obstacles by which they are confronted, and therefore fortune, especially when she desires to make a new prince great, who has a greater necessity to earn renown than an hereditary one, causes enemies to arise and form designs against him, in order that he may have the opportunity of overcoming them, and by them to mount higher, as by a ladder which his enemies have raised. For this reason many consider that a wise prince, when he has the opportunity, ought we to craft to foster some animosity against himself, so that, having crushed it, his renown may rise higher. Cinque princes, especially new ones, have found more fidelity and assistance in those men who in the beginning of their rule were distrusted than among those who in the beginning were trusted. Pandolfo Petrucci, Prince of Siena, ruled his state more by those who had been distrusted than by others. But on this question one cannot speak generally, for it varies so much with the individual. I will only say this, that those men who at the commencement of a princedom have been hostile, if they are of a description to need assistance to support themselves, can always be gained over with the greatest ease, and they will be tightly held to serve the prince with the fidelity, inasmuch as they know it to be very necessary for them to cancel by deeds the bad impression which he had formed of them, and thus the prince always extracts more profit from them than from those who, serving him in too much security, may neglect his affairs. And since the matter demands it, I must not fail to warn a prince, who by means of secret favors has acquired a new state, that he must well consider the reasons which induce those to favor him who did so, and if it be not a natural affection towards him, but only discontent with their government, then he will only keep them friendly with great trouble and difficulty, for it will be impossible to satisfy them. And weighing well the reasons for this in those examples which can be taken from ancient and modern affairs, we shall find that it is easier for the prince to make friends of those men who were contented under the former government, and are therefore his enemies, than of those who, being discontented with it, were favorable to him and encouraged him to seize it. Say, it has been a custom with the princes, in order to hold their states more securely, to build fortresses that may serve as a bridle and bed to those who might design to work against them, and as a place of refuge from a first attack. He praised this system because it has been made use of formerly. Notwithstanding that, Messer Niccolo Vitelli in our times has been seen to demolish two fortresses in Città di Castello so that he might keep that state. Guido Baldo, Duke of Urbino, on returning to his dominion, whence he had been driven by Cesare Borgia, raised to the foundations all the fortresses in that province, and considered that without them it would be more difficult to lose it. The Bentivogli returning to Bologna came to a similar decision. Fortresses, therefore, are useful or not according to circumstances. If they do you good in one way, they injure you in another. And this question can be reasoned thus. The prince who has more to fear from the people than from foreigners ought to build fortresses, but he who has more to fear from foreigners than from the people ought to leave them alone. The castle of Milan, built by Francesco Sforza, has made, and will make, more trouble for the house of Sforza than any other disorder in the state. For this reason the best possible fortress is, not to be hated by the people, because, although you may hold the fortresses, yet they will not save you if the people hate you, for there will never be wanting foreigners to assist a people who have taken arms against you. It has not been seen in our times that such fortresses have been of use to any prince, unless to the Countess of Forli. Uno, when the Count Girolamo, her consort, was killed, for by that means she was able to withstand the popular attack and wait for assistance from Milan, and thus recover her state, and the posture of affairs was such at that time that the foreigners could not assist the people. But fortresses were of little value to her afterwards when Cesare Borgia attacked her, and when the people, her enemy, were allied with the foreigners. Therefore, it would have been safer for her, both then and before, not to have been hated by the people than to have had the fortresses. All these things considered then, I shall praise him who builds fortresses as well as him who does not, and I shall blame whoever, trusting in them, cares little about being hated by the people. Uno, Catherine Sforza, a daughter of Galeazzo Sforza and Lucrezia Landriani, born 1463, died 1509. It was to the Countess of Forli that Machiavelli was sent as envoy in 1499. A letter from Fortunati to the Countess announces the appointment, I have been with the Signori, wrote Fortunati, to learn whom they would send and when. They tell me that Niccolo Machiavelli, a learned young Florentine noble, secretary to my lords of the Ten, is to leave with me at once. Chiefe, Catherine Sforza, by Count Pasolini, translated by P. Sylvester, 1898. Chapter 21. Our prince should conduct himself so as to gain renown. Nothing makes a prince so much esteemed as great enterprises and setting a fine example. We have in our time Ferdinand of Aragon, the present king of Spain. He can almost be called a new prince, because he has risen, by fame and glory, from being an insignificant king to be the foremost king in Christendom, and if you will consider his deeds you will find them all great and some of them extraordinary. In the beginning of his reign he attacked Granada, and this enterprise was the foundation of his dominions. He did this quietly at first and without any fear of hindrance, for he held the minds of the barons of Castile occupied in thinking of the war and not anticipating any innovations. Thus they did not perceive that by these means he was acquiring power and authority over them. He was able with the money of the church and of the people to sustain his armies, and by that long war to lay the foundation for the military skill which has since distinguished him. Further, always using religion as a plea, so as to undertake greater schemes, he devoted himself with pious cruelty to driving out and clearing his kingdom of the Moors, nor could there be a more admirable example, nor one more rare. Under the same cloak he assailed Africa, he came down on Italy, he has finally attacked France, and thus his achievements and designs have always been great, and have kept the minds of his people in suspense and admiration and occupied with the issue of them. And his actions have arisen in such a way, one out of the other, that men have never been given time to work steadily against him. Again, it much assists a prince to set unusual examples in internal affairs, similar to those which are related of Messer Bernabo da Milano, Vu, when he had the opportunity, by any one in civil life doing some extraordinary thing, either good or bad, would take some method of rewarding or punishing him, which would be much spoken about. And a prince ought, above all things, always endeavor in every action to gain for himself the reputation of being a great and remarkable man. A prince is also respected when he is either a true friend or a downright enemy, that is to say, when, without any reservation, he declares himself in favor of one party against the other, which course will always be more advantageous than standing neutral, because if two of your powerful neighbors come to blows, they are of such a character that, if one of them conquers, you have either to fear him or not. In either case it will always be more advantageous for you to declare yourself and to make war strenuously, because, in the first case, if you do not declare yourself, you will invariably fall a prey to the conqueror, to the pleasure and satisfaction of him who has been conquered, and you will have no reasons to offer, nor anything to protect or to shelter you. Because he who conquers does not want doubtful friends who will not aid him in the time of trial, and he who loses will not harbor you because you did not willingly, sword in hand, court his fate. Antiochus went into Greece, being sent for by the Aetolians to drive out the Romans. He sent envoys to the Achaeans, who were friends of the Romans, exhorting them to remain neutral, and on the other hand the Romans urged them to take up arms. This question came to be discussed in the Council of the Achaeans, where the legate of Antiochus urged them to stand neutral. To this the Roman legate answered, "As for that which has been said, that it is better and more advantageous for your state not to interfere in our war, nothing can be more erroneous, because by not interfering you will be left, without favor or consideration, the guerdon of the conqueror. Thus it will always happen that he who is not your friend will demand your neutrality, whilst he who is your friend will entreat you to declare yourself with arms." And the resolute princes, to avoid present dangers, generally follow the neutral path, and are generally ruined. But when a prince declares himself gallantly in favor of one side, if the party with whom he allies himself conquers, although the victor may be powerful and may have him at his mercy, yet he is indebted to him, and there is established a bond of amity, and men are never so shameless as to become a monument of ingratitude by oppressing you. Victories after all are never so complete that the victor must not show some regard, especially to justice. But if he with whom you ally yourself loses, you may be sheltered by him, and whilst he is able he may aid you, and you become companions on a fortune that may rise again. In the second case, when those who fight are of such a character that you have no anxiety as to who may conquer, so much the more is it greater prudence to be allied, because you assist at the destruction of one by the aid of another who, if he had been wise, would have saved him, and conquering, as it is impossible that he should not do with your assistance, he remains at your discretion. And here it is to be noted that a prince ought to take care never to make an alliance with one more powerful than himself for the purposes of attacking others, unless necessity compels him, as is said above, because if he conquers you are at his discretion, and princes ought to avoid as much as possible being at the discretion of any one. The Venetians joined with the France against the Duke of Milan, and this alliance, which caused their ruin, could have been avoided. But when it cannot be avoided, as happened to the Florentines when the Pope and Spain sent armies to attack Lombardy, then in such a case, for the above reasons, the prince ought to favor one of the parties. Never let any government imagine that it can choose perfectly safe courses, rather let it expect to have to take very doubtful ones, because it is found in ordinary affairs that one never seeks to avoid one trouble without running into another. But prudence consists in knowing how to distinguish the character of troubles, and for choice to take the lesser evil. A prince ought also to show himself a patron of ability, and to honor the proficient in every articolo. At the same time he should encourage his citizens to practice their callings peaceably, both in commerce and agriculture, and in every other following, so that the one should not be deterred from improving his possessions for fear lest they be taken away from him or another from opening up trade for fear of taxes, but the prince ought to offer rewards to whoever wishes to do these things and designs in any way to honor his city or state. Further, he ought to entertain the people with the festivals and spectacles at convenient seasons of the year, and as every city is divided into guilds or into societies, uno, he ought to hold such bodies in esteem, and associate with them sometimes, and show himself an example of courtesy and liberality, nevertheless, always maintaining the majesty of his rank, for this he must never consent to abating anything. Uno, guilds or societies, in artio in tribu. Artio or craft or trade guilds, cf. Florio, arte, a whole company of any trade in any city or corporation town. The guilds of Florence are most admirably described by Mr. Edgecombe Staley in his work on the subject, Methuen, 1906. Institutions of a somewhat similar character, called Gartel, exist in Russia today, cf. Sir Mackenzie Wallace's Russia, ed 1905, the sons were always during the working season members of an artel. In some of the larger towns there are artels of a much more complex kind, permanent associations, possessing large capital, and pecuniarily responsible for the acts of the individual members. The word artel, despite its apparent similarity, is, Mr. Aylmer Mott assures me, no connection with the ars brut arte. Its root is that of the verb erotisia, to bind oneself by an oath, and it is generally admitted to be only another form of erota, which now signifies a regimental company. In both words the underlying idea is that of a body of men united by an oath. Tribu were possibly Gentile groups, united by common descent, and included individuals connected by marriage. Perhaps our words asikciboriklansu would be most appropriate. Chapter XXE. Concerning the secretaries of princes. The choice of servants is of no little importance to a prince, and they are good or not according to the discrimination of the prince. And the first opinion which one forms of a prince, and of his understanding, is by observing the men he has around him, and when they are capable and faithful he may always be considered wise, because he has known how to recognize the capable and to keep them faithful. But when they are otherwise one cannot form a good opinion of him, for the prime error which he made was in choosing them. There were none who knew Messer Antonio da Venafro as the servant of Pandolfo Petrucci, Prince of Siena, who would not consider Pandolfo to be a very clever man in having Venafro for his servant. Because there are three classes of intellects, one which comprehends by itself, another which appreciates what others comprehended, And a third which neither comprehends by itself nor by the showing of others. The first is the most excellent, the second is good, the third is useless. Therefore, it follows necessarily that, if Pandolfo was not in the first rank, he was in the second. For whenever one has judgment to know good and bad when it is said and done, although he himself may not have the initiative, yet he can recognize the good and the bad in his servant, and the one he can praise and the other correct. Thus the servant cannot hope to deceive him, and is kept honest. But to enable a prince to form an opinion of his servant there is one test which never fails. When you see the servant thinking more of his own interests than of yours, and seeking inwardly his own profit in everything, such a man will never make a good servant, nor will you ever be able to trust him. Because he who has the state of another in his hands ought never to think of himself, but always of his prince, and never pay any attention to matters in which the prince is not concerned. On the other hand, to keep his servant honest, the prince ought to study him, honoring him, enriching him, doing him kindnesses, sharing with him the honors and cares, and at the same time let him see that he cannot stand alone, so that many honors may not make him desire more, many riches make him wish for more, and that many cares may make him dread chances. When, therefore, servants and princes towards servants are thus disposed, they can trust each other, but when it is otherwise, the end will always be disastrous for either one or the other. Chapter 23. How flatterers should be avoided. I do not wish to leave out an important branch of this subject, for it is a danger from which princes are with difficulty preserved, unless they are very careful and discriminating. It is that of flatterers, of whom courts are full, because men are so self-complacent in their own affairs, and in a way so deceived in them, that they are preserved with difficulty from this pest, and if they wish to defend themselves they run the danger of falling into contempt. Because there is no other way of guarding oneself from flatterers except letting men understand that to tell you the truth does not offend you, but when everyone may tell you the truth, respect for you abates. Therefore a wise prince ought to hold a third course by choosing the wise men in his state, and giving to them only the liberty of speaking the truth to him, and then only of those things of which he inquires, and of none others, but he ought to question them upon everything, and listen to their opinions, and afterwards form his own conclusions. With these counselors, separately and collectively, he ought to carry himself in such a way that each of them should know that, the more freely he shall speak, the more he shall be preferred. Outside of these, he should listen to no one, pursue the thing resolved on, and be steadfast in his resolutions. He who does otherwise is either overthrown by flatterers, or is so often changed by varying opinions that he falls into contempt. I wish on this subject to adduce a modern example. Fra Luca, the man of affairs to Maximilian, uno de present emperor, speaking of his majesty, said, he consulted with no one, yet never got his own way in anything. This arose because of his following a practice the opposite to the above, for the emperor is a secretive man. He does not communicate his designs to anyone, nor does he receive opinions on them. But as in carrying them into effect they become revealed and known, they are at once obstructed by those men whom he has around him, and he, being pliant, is diverted from them. Hence it follows that those things he does one day he undoes the next, and no one ever understands what he wishes or intends to do, and no one can rely on his resolutions. Uno Maximilian I, born in 1459, died 1519. Emperor of the Holy Roman Empire. He married, first, Mary, daughter of Charles the Bold, after her death, Bianca Sforza, and thus became involved in Italian politics. A prince, therefore, ought always to take counsel, but only when he wishes and not when others wish. He ought rather to discourage everyone from offering advice unless he asks it, but, however, he ought to be a constant inquirer, and afterwards a patient listener concerning the things of which he inquired. Also, on learning that anyone, on any consideration, has not told him the truth, he should let his anger be felt. And if there are some who think that a prince who conveys an impression of his wisdom is not so through his own ability, but through the good advisers that he has around him, beyond doubt they are deceived, because this is an axiom which never fails, that a prince who is not wise himself will never take good advice. Unless by chance he has yielded his affairs entirely to one person who happens to be a very prudent man. In this case indeed he may be well governed, but it would not be for long, because such a governor would in a short time take away his state from him. But if a prince who is not inexperienced should take counsel from more than one, he will never get united counsels, nor will he know how to unite them. Each of the counselors will think of his own interests, and the prince will not know how to control them or to see through them. And they are not to be found otherwise, because men will always prove untrue to you unless they are kept honest by constraint. Therefore it must be inferred that good counsels, whencesoever they come, are born of the wisdom of the prince, and not the wisdom of the prince from good counsels. Chapter 24. Why the princes of Italy have lost their states. The previous suggestions, carefully observed, will enable a new prince to appear well established, and render him at once more secure and fixed in the state than if he had been long seated there. For the actions of a new prince are more narrowly observed than those of an hereditary one, and when they are seen to be able they gain more men and bind far tighter than ancient blood, because men are attracted more by the present than by the past, and when they find the present good they enjoy it and seek no further. They will also make the utmost defense of a prince if he fails them not in other things. Thus it will be a double glory for him to have established a new principality, and adorned and strengthened it with the good laws, good arms, good allies, and with a good example. So will it be a double disgrace to him who, born a prince, shall lose his state by want of wisdom. And if those signors are considered who have lost their states in Italy in our times, such as the King of Naples, the Duke of Milan, and others, there will be found in them, firstly, one common defect in regard to arms from the causes which have been discussed at length. In the next place, some one of them will be seen, either to have had the people hostile, or if he has had the people friendly, he has not known how to secure the nobles. In the absence of these defects, states that have power enough to keep an army in the field cannot be lost. Philip of Macedon, not the father of Alexander the Great, but he who was conquered by Titus Quintius, had not much territory compared to the greatness of the Romans and of Greece who attacked him. Yet being a warlike man who knew how to attract the people and secure the nobles, he sustained the war against his enemies for many years, and if in the end he lost the dominion of some cities, nevertheless he retained the kingdom. Therefore, do not let our prince accuse fortune for the loss of their principalities after so many years' possession, but rather their own sloth. Because in quiet times they never thought there could be a change. It is a common defect in men not to make any provision in the calm against the tempest. And when afterwards the bad times came they thought of flight and not of defending themselves, and they hoped that the people, disgusted with the insolence of the conquerors, would recall them. Discorse, when others fail, may be good, but it is very bad to have neglected all other expedients for that. Since you would never wish to fall because you trusted to be able to find someone later on to restore you. This again either does not happen, or, if it does, it will not be for your security, because the deliverance is of no avail which does not depend upon yourself, those only are reliable, certain, and durable that depend on yourself and your valor. Chapter 25. What fortune can affect in human affairs and how to withstand her? It is not unknown to me how many men have had, and still have, the opinion that the affairs of the world are in such wise governed by fortune and by God that men with their wisdom cannot direct them and that no one can even help them, and because of this they would have us believe that it is not necessary to labor much in affairs, but to let chance govern them. This opinion has been more credited in our times because of the great changes in affairs which have been seen, and may still be seen, every day. Beyond all human conjecture. Sumetimes pondering over this, I am in some degree inclined to their opinion. Nevertheless, not to extinguish our free will, I hold it to be true that fortune is the arbiter of one half of our actions, uno, but that she still leaves us to direct the other half, or perhaps a little less. Uno Frederick the Great was accustomed to say, the older one gets the more convinced one becomes that His Majesty King Chance does three quarters of the business of this miserable universe. Sorelle's Eastern Question. E compare her to one of those raging rivers, which when in flood overflows the plains, sweeping away trees and buildings, Bearing away the soil from place to place, everything flies before it, all yield to its violence, without being able in any way to withstand it, and yet, though its nature be such, it does not follow therefore that man, when the weather becomes fair, shall not make provision, both with defenses and barriers, in such a manner that, rising again, the waters may pass away by canal, and their force be neither so unrestrained nor so dangerous. So it happens with the fortune, who shows her power where valor has not prepared to resist her, and thither she turns her forces where she knows that barriers and defenses have not been raised to constrain her. And if you will consider Italy, which is the seat of these changes, and which has given to... But confining myself more to the particular, I say that a prince may be seen happy today and ruined tomorrow without having shown any change of disposition or character. This, I believe, arises firstly from causes that have already been discussed at length, namely, that the prince who relies entirely on fortune is lost when it changes. He believe also that he will be successful who directs his actions according to the spirit of the times, and that he whose actions do not accord with the times will not be successful. Because men are seen, in affairs that lead to the end which every man has before him, namely, glory and riches, to get there by various methods, one with caution, another with haste, one by force, another by skill, one by patience, another by its opposite, and each one succeeds in reaching the goal by a different method. One can also see of two cautious men the one attain his end, the other fail, and similar men by different observances are equally successful, the one being cautious, the other impetuous. All this arises from nothing else than whether or not they conform in their methods to the spirit of the times. This follows from what I have said, that two men working differently bring about the same effect, and of two working similarly, one attains his object and the other does not.

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1: Not. Changes in estate also issue from this, for if, to one who governs himself with caution and patience, times and affairs converge in such a way that his administration is successful, his fortune is made. But if times and affairs change, he is ruined if he does not change his course of action. But a man is not often found sufficiently circumspect to know how to accommodate himself to the change, both because he cannot deviate from what nature inclines him to do, and also because, having always prospered by acting in one way, he cannot be persuaded that it is well to leave it, and, therefore, the cautious man, when it is time to turn adventurous, does not know how to do it, hence he is ruined. But had he changed his conduct with the times, fortune would not have changed. Pope Julius II went to work impetuously in all his affairs, and found the times and circumstances conformed so well to that line of action that he always met with success. Consider his first enterprise against Bologna, Messer Giovanni Bentivogli being still alive. The Venetians were not agreeable to it, nor was the King of Spain, and he had the enterprise still under discussion with the King of France. Nevertheless, he personally entered upon the expedition with his accustomed boldness and energy, a move which made Spain and the Venetians stand irresolute and passive, the latter from fear, the former from desire to recover the kingdom of Naples. On the other hand, he drew after him the King of France, because that king, having observed the movement, and desiring to make the Pope his friend so as to humble the Venetians, found it impossible to refuse him. Therefore, Julius with his impetuous action accomplished what no other pontiff with the simple human wisdom could have done, for if he had waited in Rome until he could get away, with his plans arranged and everything fixed, as any other pontiff would have done, he would never have succeeded. Because the King of France would have made 1,000 excuses, and the others would have raised 1,000 fears. He will leave his other actions alone, as they were all alike, and they all succeeded, for the shortness of his life did not let him experience the contrary. But if circumstances had arisen which required him to go cautiously, his ruin would have followed, because he would never have deviated from those ways to which nature inclined him. He concluded, therefore, that, fortune being changeful and mankind steadfast in their ways, so long as the two are in agreement, men are successful, but unsuccessful when they fall out. For my part, one consider that it is better to be adventurous than cautious, because fortune is a woman, and if you wish to keep her under, it is necessary to beat and ill-use her, and it is seen that she allows herself to be mastered by the adventurous rather than by those who go to work more coldly. She's, therefore, always, womanlike, a lover of young men, because they are less cautious, more violent, and with more audacity command her. Chapter XXVI. An exhortation to liberate Italy from the barbarians. Having carefully considered the subject of the above discourses, and wondering within myself whether the present times were propitious to a new prince, and whether there were elements that would give an opportunity to a wise and virtuous one to introduce a new order of things, which would do honor to him and good to the people of this country, it appears to me that so many things concur to favor a new prince that I never knew a time more fit than the present. And if, as I said, it was necessary that the people of Israel should be captive so as to make manifest the ability of Moses, that the Persians should be oppressed by the Medes so as to discover the greatness of the soul of Cyrus, and that the Athenians should be dispersed to illustrate the capabilities of Theseus, then at the present time, in order to discover the virtue of an Italian spirit, it was necessary that Italy should be reduced to the extremity that she is now in, that she should be more enslaved than the Hebrews, more oppressed than the Persians, more scattered than the Athenians, without head, without order, beaten, despised, torn, overrun, and to have endured every kind of desolation. Although lately some spark may have been shown by one, which made us think he was ordained by God for our redemption, nevertheless it was afterwards seen, in the height of his career, that fortune rejected him, so that Italy, left us without life, waits for him who shall yet heal her wounds and put an end to the ravaging and plundering of Lombardy, to the swindling and taxing of the kingdom and of Tuscany, and cleanse those sores that for long have festered. It is seen how she entreats God to send someone who shall deliver her from these wrongs and barbarous insolencies. It is seen also that she is ready and willing to follow a banner if only someone will raise it. Nor is there to be seen at present one in whom she can bless more hope than in your illustrious house, uno, with its valor and fortune, favored by God and by the church of which it is now the chief, and which could be made the head of this redemption. This will not be difficult if you will recall to yourself the actions and lives of the men I have named. And although they were great and wonderful men, yet they were men, and each one of them had no more opportunity than the present offers, for their enterprises were neither more just nor easier than this, nor was God more their friend than he is yours. Uno, Giuliano de' Medici. He had just been created a cardinal by Leo X. In 1523 Giuliano was elected pope, and took the title of Clement VII. With us there is great justice, because that war is just which is necessary, and arms are hallowed when there is no other hope but in them. Here there is the greatest willingness, and where the willingness is great the difficulties cannot be great if you will only follow those men to whom I have directed your attention. Further than this, how extraordinarily the ways of God have been manifested beyond example, the sea has divided, a cloud has led the way, the rock has poured forth water, it has rained manna, everything has contributed to your greatness, you ought to do the rest. God is not willing to do everything, and thus take away our free will and that share of glory which belongs to us. And it is not to be wondered at if none of the above-named Italians have been able to accomplish all that is expected from your illustrious house, and if in so many revolutions in Italy, and in so many campaigns, it has always appeared as if military virtue were exhausted, this has happened because the old order of things was not good, and none of us have known how to find a new one. And nothing honors a man more than to establish new laws and new ordinances when he himself was newly risen. Such things when they are well founded and dignified will make him revered and admired. And in Italy there are not wanting opportunities to bring such into use in every form. Yet there is great valor in the limbs whilst it fails in the head. Look attentively at the duels and the hand-to-hand combats, how superior the Italians are in strength, dexterity, and subtlety. But when it comes to armies they do not bear comparison, and this springs entirely from the insufficiency of the leaders, since those who are capable are not obedient, and each one seems to himself to know, there having never been any one so distinguished above the rest, either by valor or fortune, that others would yield to him. Hence it is that for so long a time, and during so much fighting in the past 20 years, whenever there has been an army wholly Italian, it has always given a poor account of itself. The first witness to this is Il Taro, afterwards Alessandria, Capua, Genoa, Vaila, Bologna, Mestri Due. Due the battles of Il Taro, 1495, Alessandria, 1499, Capua, 1501, Genoa, 1507, Vaila, 1509, Bologna, 1511, Mestri, 1513. If, therefore, your illustrious house wishes to follow these remarkable men who have redeemed their country, it is necessary before all things, as a true foundation for every enterprise, to be provided with your own forces, because there can be no more faithful, truer, or better soldiers. And although singly they are good, altogether they will be much better when they find themselves commanded by their prince, honored by him, and maintained at his expense. Therefore it is necessary to be prepared with such arms, so that you can be defended against foreigners by Italian valor. And although Swiss and Spanish infantry may be considered very formidable, nevertheless there is a defect in both, by reason of which a third order would not only be able to oppose them, but might be relied upon to overthrow them. For the Spaniards cannot resist cavalry, and the Switzers are afraid of infantry whenever they encounter them in close combat. Owing to this, as has been and may again be seen, the Spaniards are unable to resist French cavalry, and the Switzers are overthrown by Spanish infantry. And although a complete proof of this latter cannot be shown, nevertheless there was some evidence of it at the Battle of Ravenna, When the Spanish infantry were confronted by German battalions, who followed the same tactics as the Swiss, when the Spaniards, by agility of body and with the aid of their shields, got in under the pikes of the Germans and stood out of danger, able to attack, while the Germans stood helpless, and, if the cavalry had not dashed up, all would have been over with them. It is possible, therefore, knowing the defects of both these infantries, to invent a new one, which will resist cavalry and not be afraid of infantry. This need not create a new order of arms, but a variation upon the old. And these are the kind of improvements which confer power upon a new prince. Unity, therefore, ought not to be allowed to pass for letting Italy at last see her liberator appear. Nor can one express the love with which he would be received in all those provinces which have suffered so much from these foreign scourings. With what thirst for revenge, with what stubborn faith, with what devotion, with what tears. What door would be closed to him? Who would refuse obedience to him? What envy would hinder him? What Italian would refuse him homage? To all of us this barbarous dominion stinks. Let, therefore, your illustrious house take up this charge with the courage and hope with which all just enterprises are undertaken, so that under its standard our native country may be ennobled, and under its auspices may be verified that saying of Petrarch, Virtù contro al furore prendere l'arme, e fia il combatter corto, che l'antico valore negli italici cuor non è ancor morto. Virtue against fury shall advance the fight, and the 17th combat soon shall put to flight, for the old Roman valor is not dead, nor in th Italians' breasts extinguished. Edward Dacre, 1640.
0: 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Central Standard Time. Again, thank you for joining us here for listening to the entire coverage of The Prince by Niccolo Machiavelli. The translated version through W.K. Marriott. And as always, folks, we do appreciate you joining us here on the Unexplained Radio Network. Join us again next month. I think it's Blue Nights or so. I will be covering a live episode for the Dubliner. And the Dubliners. So once the Dubliners come up, that'll be next month. But right now, thank you for joining us on Valentine's Day, making a very special Valentine's Day for you and all, here with Machiavelli's The Prince. Again, this has been The Daily Worker on the Unexplained Radio Network, unexplainedradio.com. Happy Valentine's, folks, on this 14th day of February, 2026. And to everyone out there, from all of us at The Daily Worker, in solidarity.

Good evening and welcome to the Daily Worker. This is the seventh day of January 2026. And we are here, we're live, we're broadcasting from Garland, the great Republic of Texas here. And yes, we're just trying to get everything set. There's been a lot of major events that have come up, but again, We are here, and we're basically going to discuss a lot of things that happened this week, and a lot of things did happen this week. It has been pretty much a very, very eventful set of days. One of the big things is that I really wanted to kind of go over with us is that I don't think I really have to even say what it is. I mean, if you're listening live and everything else, you know the U.S. attack basically on a sovereign nation of Venezuela is pretty much what we're going to talk about. It's the biggest issue that's out there, and really the funny thing is that right prior to this, there were some kind of things that I was noting, behaviors and trends and everything else. But before I get

Any of that, let's just go over the entire breakdown of the show. All right, this is Unexplained Radio Network, unexplainedradio.com. This is Daily Worker, a show named after basically it was a communist newspaper back in the whole 19th, well, the 20th century now. And I guess that century didn't change, but anyway, but the point is that this is the viewpoint of an individual's views on European socialism and how socialism in the European nation states basically functions and how that applies to here in the U.S. Like I say, oftentimes in the United States, the so-called socialist movements, the DSA, which is basically another arm of the Democratic Party, basically focus on du jour topics and forget they constantly about worker struggles, workers' rights, and basically what constitutes socialism as known globally and by parties that actually institute it. I say, like, there's always space for du jour topics, but they're not the main topic. You can't go out there and say, well, we're in a capitalist country, capitalism's all around us, we're not even going to try to work on socialism, we're not going to try to work on workers' rights, we're not going to try to work on establishing unions and so forth, but we are going to immediately go to du jour topics because that's popular, that brings things in. And that's the reason why they do it, because it's better to talk about the du jour topics, and I've got a lot of stuff to go over on that, than to talk about the bread and butter that actually gets things done. Like I always say, it's like you can go out there and segment society and play directly into the Machiavellian nature of capitalists, and go out there and say, well, I'm just going to pick up this new cause or this breakout or these different groups or this and say these people are against each other. It doesn't matter if you're racist or you're anti-racist. If you're BIPOC or in the Ku Klux Klan, if you believe in these titles, then guess what? You're basically playing in the Machiavellian capitalist playbook because you're dividing the workers. The unification of the workers, understanding that they are united because they are workers, not because of race, skin color, or anything else, but just solely for the mere fact of being workers is what we talk about on this show. And that's what the European sense of it is. And why I say that? Because I have dual citizenship, the United States and Spain. I have voted in Spanish elections, supported three different socialist parties, PSOE, Izquierda Unida, y Podemos, and been a militante of all three. Now, the thing is what we want to talk about today, again, is how does that apply, as always we talk about, how does that apply to this so-called American socialist movement that seems more defined by Fox News than by reality? And I think that a lot of people in the United States are very lost when it comes to socialist topics. And when you hear Fox News, it's not even that far different or removed from what the topics a lot of DSA members in particular talk about. And if you heard the show before, I really do criticize the DSA because I don't like any movement that decides they want to support one of the two big capitalist parties. So in my book, you're basically just liberals. And it doesn't matter how progressive you are or stance or anything else. It doesn't really matter. I mean, I know like... And if you haven't heard the show before, you know, people are like, well, Mondami, well, Mondami's a DSA guy. If you read his whole platform, you know, like he has like 12 major issues. One of them talks about workers' rights and everything. And basically, he spends about as much time talking about workers' rights as some Republicans do. So, I mean, you know, I don't really take them seriously. I don't really care if they get elected. There are a lot of people that get elected. There are a lot of Democrats that are taking bribes from companies left and right, and they get elected. So I really don't care about those people. I just think that they're just faux socialists, let's say. All right. Because I always said this. If you're socialist, you're talking about workers. And you always have to remember, socialism is about workers, not shirkers. So if you're out there trying to help people that don't want to work, then guess what? You're not talking about socialism. And if you're talking about workers and what workers need and their rights and their ability to actually have a free and democratic workplace, then you're probably talking about socialism. When we get those terms confused, it's almost as if there was some kind of like Labor Party meaning about socialism, and socialism is supposed to just be du jour topics about whatever comes up today. So, and then like I say, you know, like I... a lot of things were annoying me up until about this past weekend, and one of them was basically
Look, I mean, I understand the Palestinian cause. I completely care about the Palestinian cause, but I understand that going out there and a lot of people were still protesting Palestinian issues as if it was still about a year ago. The thing is, you have to move past these things. You have to basically say, yes, the world is a horrible place. Things are not going to change. And you can obviously tell things are not going to change, especially in the United States. It doesn't matter how many times you wave a Palestinian flag, nothing's going to change. All right? So we have to go back and concentrate on the issues at hand. And because we weren't concentrating on the issues at hand, and because this country, the United States, was definitely lost in this whole pantheon of diversity and different diverse projects and dividing workers up so that it make it easier for the capitalists to conquer you. Because of that, we had something that just happened the other day. So the thing is, and I go back down to it, yes, I've had issues with Maduro's government. I like, Hugo Chavez, I thought was a really great president. I thought that he was really doing a lot of good reforms for Venezuela. I did think there was lacking areas there. The non-development of public health care was very worrisome to me. The idea that the country had spent this much time without developing public health care had been a very, very worrisome claim. I mean, because the idea is that what benefits are you giving the workers if you're not going to go out there and then say we're going to use the funds that we created that were based on our own national resources for our own workers? Now there were things that they did do, and I'm not going to say they didn't, but that is always a fundamental key. And like we had one episode, and I did say it is very odd that it almost always comes back to nationalized health care. If you don't have nationalized health care, you don't have the first block of what most countries that do define themselves as, to an extent, socialist countries or countries that basically define themselves as socialist altogether have. Because this is a major issue for workers. I remember like living, in España, one of the big things was is that, well, you had to worry about paying your rent and you had to worry about paying gas, electricity, and water. But that was about it. You didn't really care about a transportation because transportation was already settled for you, and you didn't really have to worry about public health care. So it was almost as if to me, the experience was almost like living with my parents. It was that easy. It just seemed like, all our cares in the world were pretty much gone. And one of the major cares you're always going to have is public health care. Now, again, yes, there are the differences between, España and the United States with convenios, with basically we have different the idea of convenio and everything is like a contract between the unions and your employers. It's already set up. It's already set up a payment, and the system they have in the United States is I can't even think of the name right now. I don't know why. But anyway, but the thing is, and I always say that if you look at like the NFLPA, the MLBPA, you look at the NBAPA, all these players' associations that exist, they all have these different things. Collective bargaining, that's what I wanted to say. But in if any other convenios, their contracts that you have with the people, they already set up by collective bargaining through unions, and it decides fair wages per jobs, and then those wages need to be met, and you need to sign contracts with your employees to hire them, and you contract them for a duration of time, and they have a lot of rights that are established within the convenio. Now, that being said, the United States, of course, we don't have that way. There are states that allow for collective bargaining. Texas is not one of those states that allow for collective bargaining. There's sometimes agreements that are made between unions and institutions, but those agreements still are not collective bargaining. And they're definitely not convenios. I mean, there's just, just something completely different, completely foreign to this country. But that's one aspect. But one of the big aspects I say is nationalized health care. If you don't have nationalized health care, you can't start off at the very, very, very beginning of everything. And so, one of the things I wanted to kind of talk about and discuss today was Maduro's government. The idea and the notion, like, okay, and I did say that because you can view narco traffickers and narcotraficantes, you can view them as terrorists. I don't have any problem viewing them as terrorists. I don't. I mean, the amount of people they kill, the amount of territory they take over, the amount of lives destroyed, the amount of countries disrupted, the amount of people's lives that are disrupted by them, yes, I can say that it's full fair war with narco traficantes. The idea is
is that when you, if we had, like I always said, if the United States had an attack where only 1,000 people, well, over 1,000 people were killed by a terrorist organization each year, it'd be the end of the world. The United States would declare war. They would go to different places. They would try to find these people. They'd try to do whatever they could do. That's 1% of all the deaths we have in the United States due to overdose. 100,000 people die a year due to narcotraficantes, and yet we can't call them terrorists. And if you don't believe that's one thing, you can say, well, we should prosecute them and prosecution and prosecute. Look, I mean, let me tell you this: you go to northern Mexico and you talk about prosecution. You find the areas that are taken over by narcotraficantes, and the government still acts like it works and still runs things when it really doesn't. And you talk about prosecution there, because that's what eventually happens. You get in a system where you don't have any other options, where these terrorists do take over. So now I don't really have any problems with it, just going out there and then attacking them directly, because they're attacking American citizens directly, inadvertently or overtly, they're doing so. So I didn't really mind the idea about going up and blowing up all the little boats and everything else. And I mean, people in the news, they would say, well, how do we know? How do we know? It's like, what the hell are you doing with a boat that's headed towards America, 100 miles off coast of somewhere, just going straight in one direction, that's going to the United States? What the hell are you doing with a submarine that goes out and has drugs? I mean, it's just ridiculous. But now the thing is, I did mention that over 60% of these boats come from the Pacific Ocean, not the Atlantic Ocean. So I knew that there was something going on, of course, with this whole idea of just attacking the boats in the Atlantic Ocean and ignoring the ones in the Pacific Ocean. And eventually, they did start getting some in the Pacific Ocean, which I applauded. And I still applaud. The thing is that the idea to actually operate directly against Venezuela, the idea to go out and say, "Look, well, we're going to attack a foreign country." Basically, the other day when they had the other attack, when they said that they were going to go into this one port and destroy facilities that were used for drug operations. Okay, well, that's great. I mean, that does violate the sovereignty of another nation, but the other nation, they're unable to defend themselves against narcotraficantes. Maybe there is a chance that you should be going in there and doing something deliberate against it, because it is basically like a rogue part of their country, a pirate part of their country that is acting in a way that is detrimental to your society. It's no different than ISIS taking over portions of Syria and you acting against them and saying, well, we are violating the sovereignty of Syria, but it is because they can't control their own territory. That's one thing. You can do that. I have no major issues, qualms, problems with that at all. If they can't do the job, then you can do the job for them. The idea to actually claim, for whatever reason, that Maduro is some kind of narcotraficante or leader of this or doing these things, and even more absurd that his wife is, it's again, it's obvious what it is. It's just whatever they want to say something is, whatever they want to say occurs. It's just the means to the end. And we're going to get back in and where all this started and why this has become so prevalent over these years, these decades. But the United States has constantly sought out the means to justify the ends. The big thing about the takeaway that we have from this past weekend is that you have an individual, and granted, it is almost a show of force, a show of muscle, a show of the ability of the United States to go in, take somebody alive, and bring them back to the United States for prosecution or for whatever the hell reason. Doesn't really even matter. My thing goes back down to it. Here's another example. All right, let's say, okay, you agree with all this. He should be prosecuted, whatever. What if he's found not guilty? Do you take him back and say, oopsie, sorry, we picked up the wrong guy? Don't just, well, that's just an arrest on your record. Don't worry. When you go to apply for a job in the United States, it's not going to show up. Well, the arrest will, but everything else won't. The hell is that about? What are you supposed to do? It's a legal action against somebody that you don't even know if they're guilty yet. Now, you could say, well, what about all the boat guys that got killed and everything? You didn't know if they were guilty or not yet. No. One is very, very different. One of them is definitely targeting American people to be killed. The other one is somebody that's a sovereign ruler of a foreign government.
And we have no indications, even though that a court has basically issued a warrant for arrest for the president of Venezuela, there's no indication whatsoever, other than Trump himself earlier in this year was saying that he hated the idea that these rogue judges could shut down his decisions because they were just saying, well, we got to look at them, we got to review them, there's going to be an injunction, this and this. Based on one case, not, that was, or based on multiple cases at times, he said that it should be based on a case-by-case basis, or this side or the other, and by the courts that overstep their boundaries. Well, this is definitely an action where the courts have to overstep their boundaries, and the United States has fulfilled that with this is a separate type of arrest warrant. Now, the thing is, a census has occurred of the president of Colombia, which the United States doesn't care for either, and he never really has any great words for Trump. But the big thing is they even said that Trump comes out, he says, yeah, he's got big cocaine things. So yeah, it gets insane after a while. I mean, to me, like when I look at like the governments that are letting their country or parts of their country be ruled by narcotraficantes and looking the other way, I look at them more as pawns than anybody that's actually controlling anything. They're not, the objective is not to control that. The objective is to have power through government. It is a different means altogether. Now, there are individuals that can be associated with narcotraficantes, and they're elected, and they're basically just there to help do the bidding of it. But again, those are pawns. They're not the top guys. It doesn't really make any sense when you think about it at the end of the day. So now you got that. You have a situation which, fortunately for the government of Venezuela, it looks like there is stability. It looks like that it is not going to fall. And the idea was, is so now you got Maduro. So what? I mean, it doesn't really mean anything. So now you have Maduro. You pulled him out. Now you have Venezuela that still has a government that's not only that, the individuals that live there, even if they were somewhat skeptical or completely against Maduro, they could actually look at this and say, well, I don't know about the United States doing it like this because I know what their reasoning is. Because if you listen to what Trump said that morning, Mar-a-Lago, when he came out and discussed it, oil, oil, oil. I've got him recorded saying oil probably about 60 different times. He immediately started off as saying that the oil companies are setting the other. And what did he talk about? What were the big things? He said, well, look, we're going to go out there, we're going to establish it, there's going to be oil flowing again, we're going to reimburse those companies for what they have lost. Who's going to reimburse those companies? The taxpayers. The taxpayers are going to reimburse those companies so they go back in there and build up their infrastructure and get oil production out. And then at the end, he kind of hinted, he said, well, they're going to be so much oil produced from that country that it's going to pay for itself. How in the hell is that going to happen? What do you think? The oil companies that didn't want to give up their platforms, that didn't want to give up their oil facilities for 50% revenue share with the Venezuelan government, that they completely walked away from them. Those companies are going to come back and say, yeah, we'll accept the fact that you can go in and take a portion of our profits just to pay us back to reimburse us for what we should have spent to begin with. When the hell has that happened in American history? I mean, my God, like just to stop Chevrolet and Ford and all those other corporations from falling, they basically said, hey, look, we got loans that you'll have, and if you pay them back, you pay them back. If you don't pay them back, who the hell cares? We did the same thing to the banking industry. When has this been a part of American history? It hasn't. They're going to go out there and do exactly what they say they're doing. They're going to reimburse these corporations so they can actually build up what they had and maybe make it better, maybe whatever. That means whatever the corporations say they need, we'll give them money for, because hell, we got a ton of money. I mean, I thought this was all about saving money. I guess we fired a bunch of people in the government or told them to leave the federal government just so that we could get all this money together so we could help pay some oil companies to go back and reestablish themselves in a country that kicked them out because they were stealing the natural resources from that country. Now we have to remember exactly, well, what were the natural resources of this country? Well, okay, back when I say, like when I was in, I was an undergrad student. And there was this thing that basically showed, well, how much does it cost to take out a barrel of oil from the ground? Now remember, a barrel of oil is crude oil. It
not refined. It has almost no purpose other than being oil for refinement at a later date. So the smart money is not owning where you take the oil out. Smart money is owning the refinery, because the refinery is what makes the process. It's basically like being a cotton farmer. Cotton farmers don't have to be rich because they're making the cotton, which is cheap. But once you get the cotton to a position where it can actually be sold, the textile mills, whatever the deal is, that's the people who make the money. The farmer doesn't make the money. The people that are on the other side make the money, even though they made the product. The same thing goes with here. But when you have oil companies, they want downstream, upstream, midstream. They want to be in charge of all different aspects, because that way, if they lose money in one aspect, they make money on the other. But so how much does it cost? So back in 2003, they said, there's the average price to sack, take out an oil, a barrel of oil from the ground, because it was very easy to take out in Saudi Arabia, was about $2 per barrel. So it cost them $2 per barrel to take out one barrel of oil, which they could sell later from anywhere, depending on low end, $28 to $128, or whatever the deal is, whatever the price of the market is at the time. Venezuela's amount is $18. And you're probably thinking, well, what the hell? I mean, they're still making money, because even a barrel of oil, if it's like $28, you're making $10 profit. Well, the point is at the end of the day, you have to establish profit that goes above and beyond what you need to actually go out and basically pay your overhead, do all the other different things, distribution, get it refined, pay the refinement, all these different things. And part of that is covered in the overhead initial cost that it is taking from the ground, but most of it's not. So it may end up costing you $35 to refine one barrel of oil and get it all the way out to market and start making money on it. Well, when you're at $35 and the market's selling for $28, you're losing money. And that's the problem that Venezuela's always really had, that oil companies love the fact they could take out oil from Venezuela. There is a lot of oil there, but it's very hard to reach, and it costs a lot of money to take. And when it costs a lot of money to take, that there's times when you will, basically mine for oil, and there's times you will not drill for oil. It's the same thing with what happens in Texas or any other country, that when the price goes low enough, you have a lot of drills that are just not drilling. They just have no real reason. It costs more money to drill the oil out than it's worth to use. It's that you're not going to make your return. You're not going to make your return on investment even. You're going to lose money by just drilling from the ground. So this is what has happened in Venezuela. Originally, back in the earlier years when the Chavez government was formed, the price was decent. So what they did was they basically said, look, we're going to nationalize our oil. We're going to say this is a natural resource and it belongs to the people of Venezuela. And we're going to go to the companies and say, you can't own your company. You can't own these manufacturing areas. You can't own these mining areas. You can't own that. But you can share in ownership. So you can do 50 plus one on our side, and you can have the rest. So basically, the idea is that 50 plus a little bit more than 50%, would be owned by the Venezuelan people, and the rest would be owned by the corporations. And of course, corporations don't want to accept this. They don't want to deal with it. They don't even want to have to worry about times when they're not making money, much less have to make money for another government, because now they have a new partner. So they left. And so Venezuela said, okay, well, we'll do the whole thing. Well, we'll take it from start to finish, a cabo rabo. So then you have Venezuela basically doing everything on their own. The years go in 2003, 2004, 2005, especially, oil prices surge. And they're amassed with rich oil prices. And the thing is, remember, like I said, you still have to go and get it to a refiner. And they do have some refineries. I don't remember how many Venezuela actually has, but I'll tell you some other secrets of other countries in a second. But the big thing was is they were making money. And not only that, they could actually have low prices for oil within their country. I forget, one time they were saying it was something that was like 18 cents a gallon for gas in Venezuela, because they were producing their own. They had the lower price. They said, we're just going to, subsidize oil, subsidize gas at least. But the big thing is that when oil prices go up, there's two different ways to refine it. You have to determine the main ways. The two main ways are jet fuel, and which makes a hell of a lot of money, and gasoline and stuff, which makes a decent amount. It's nothing major. So you have to determine what you're going to do with it.
So most of the time, to benefit the people, they would do gas. But also, since they have international corporations, they also did oil, excuse me, jet fuel as well, and different things like that. Different things to make more money. But the big thing was is they were trying to basically re-benefit their own people. And one of the big things they benefited their own people was to subsidize gas. Outside of that, there was a lot of different things. They had a lot of money they could actually spend. They were flush with cash. Their economy was doing great. But then again, like I said, that the cost of subtract of to extract oil from the ground to mine that thing is a cost that's a little bit too high. And so when prices dropped, and when you started seeing prices drop around 2008, and then after that, it did become free fall. You got to think, it's like I always think that people always say gas prices are sometimes pretty high. Right now, gas is up like $2 up in a gallon. It's actually been dropping a bit. And of course, right after the Maduro was seized, Chevron's oil Chevron stock prices went very high. And of course, when you look at the last week or this past week, stock market went 49,000 points up and like that. It just, of course, it went extremely high. And they were saying, well, they're kind of ignoring that international tensions, but they're paying to. Of course, you have this one company has this new toy, so of course they're very pleased. They applaud this. They're capitalists. Why do they not plot stuff like this? I mean, maybe they can go out and seize other companies to make business more powerful. And like I say, you start getting to the situation where there's a lot of corporations that are supported by the United States that are happy about this, and other ones that are not because they're not supported by the United States. All right. So we discussed exactly what it is and what's the problem. So when oil prices did go down, and you got to think about it, it's like, okay, so it's $2 and something a gallon. Well, 20 years ago, we were paying $2 and something a gallon. What other thing over 20 years has not really went up that much in price? Now, granted, gas has fluctuated. Petroleum prices have fluctuated, but it hasn't. It doesn't really have an inflationary rate. It just has a market rate. So inflation really almost doesn't affect it to an extent that it affects other products like milk or even. Even bottled water, let's say, which is even scarcer than oil. But anyway, let's go back to this. So now you got this this country that having difficult times. It's having to sell gas that's refined at a cheap price, and it can only drill out so much. And then when you keep putting the noose around it, and you keep saying we're going to kill off this government, we're going to kill off this government, we're going to kill off this government, and it only has a few trading partners in the world, mainly the BRIC countries, Brazil, Russia, India, and China, and then some other ones outside of that. Of course, it's going to get difficult on the people. The prices are going to go down. Excuse me, the valuation for the currency will go down. You're going to have to take so many more the bolivars they were using or so on to actually make the same amount of purchases you made the day before. It creates that inflation, and that inflationary rate continues. And this has actually spurred on a lot of very, very, very serious issues with Venezuela. A lot of these issues could have been resolved if the United States had just said, well, that's the government they chose to have and let them do what they want to do. And they're just a trading partner, no different from anyone else. And we'll not intervene because they have the right to self-determination, like all nation states. And let's just stay out of it. Then there would have probably been a lot more success with the Venezuelan government. Now, I'm not saying a complete success because remember, we just said that the one of the main industries they were using to actually fund a lot of programs to help their impoverished people were through oil programs. So they had seized. Okay. So then you got that. And then now the next question goes back down to what's maybe not a legitimate government. I mean, it seems like they had some elections, and those maybe elections were not very fair, and this, that, and the other. Let me tell you this, majority of the countries in the world have elections that don't mean shit. All right? Most of the countries in the world, elections don't mean anything. We're not going out there and taking out their president, too. We're not doing any of these things. Why do we do it there? Why is that one important? Why is the other one not important? You say, well, it helped out a lot of Venezuelans, and they were out there in the streets saying, yay. Venezuelans in this country are out the streets saying, yay. Venezuelans in their country were saying, we're being attacked by the United States. We have foreign aggression because these capitalists are coming in and trying to steal our resources. Big difference. You didn't see these mass demonstrations in Venezuela. And not only that, the stuff I've been reading about, they were saying that
Well, you see these bands of colectivos, they're going around and they're trying to prevent the population from rising up. Well, if the population, majority of them, don't want the government and they completely support the action of the United States, wouldn't they be more numerous than the individuals that are going out there and protesting against them? Wouldn't they have the ability to actually say, the hell with you, we're going to move on? Again, this is another thing where the United States gets constantly involved with other people's struggles, and when it does, those other people tend to hate the United States. And why did this start? There's a couple of different things, and I want to get back on, and I'll get back on the point, when did all this start? But let's think about, like, okay, so this is a bad government, you got to pull them out. Has this ever happened in American history? Yes. Back in, what was it, Honduras or something? I forget. This was a few years ago. I think it was in 2012, or Nicaragua, I think. Yes, taken from, I want to say it was Zelaya, from bed. That was probably Nicaragua. That couldn't have been. Yeah, it was. No, I got all this stuff up. Manuel Zelaya. Okay. On this is Honduran politician. Yes. What year was that? I'm gonna go back. I haven't really had a chance to look this. He assumed in 2011. Oh, he assumed the role again. Yes, yeah, first gentleman of Honduras. Yeah, because of his wife and everything. Okay, never mind. But he was president of Honduras until 2009. And 2009, what occurred? All right. So in 2009, there was investigations into him, this side and the other. There was a Supreme Court of Honduras actually looking into him to see what was going on. There was violation of Supreme Court ruling. Blah blah blah. And in the middle of the night, he was taken from his bed and basically removed from office. Let's see, the Congress Attorney General, top electoral tribunal, Zelaya's proposed referendum. Okay, the constitutional process. It's a coup. And they even listed it as a coup. This is funny, this Wikipedia lists it as a coup. But said on June 28, 2009, the Supreme Court issued an order to detain President Zelaya, who had been subsequently captured by the military. He was then brought to an Air Force base in Hernán Acosta Mejía and taken to exile in Costa Rica. Okay, the thing is, this was back in 2009. This was Obama. This wasn't a Republican. This wasn't anything else. The assistance that I've always heard about this was through the United States to remove him from power while he was asleep in his pajamas and then take him out of the country because, you know, the Supreme Court said, well, we really don't agree with him, this, that, and the other, and, you know, we're going to overturn an election. And the United States hated him. He was one of the people with, like, Evo Morales and then Ecuador's Correa and a lot of other individuals at the time, and also with, you know, the Chavistas and everything like that, and Maduro's government eventually. I think Chavez died in 2000. I can't remember what year it was. I think it was maybe a little bit later than that. But anyway, but the point is that I say, so you have Zelaya's government pulled out, and they're pulled out in the middle of the night. So that's one thing that happened. That happened during Obama's time. Okay, well, let's go back. Let's try to. Was there anything else? Were there any other people? These are just recent ones. I'm not even talking about, like, ones that are older ones. I'm not talking about, like, people that I'm not going to go back into, and I could go definitely go back into, like, you know, we could say, spend all day talking about Salvador Allende and everything else. We could talk about that, and I guess I kind of will hit on that in a second. But okay, there was another individual, and I don't know if you remember this, but back during the 1990s, there was a coup that took over there in Haiti's government. There had been a military rule before that, and then the coup, the military took over again in 1994. The United States went in there. I would say that, and everything was there at the time. Now, but they pulled Aristide out. Well, Aristide had always counted that that time that he was in there had not begun. Like the duration of the years that the coup leaders were there was still his to be used. So as if, you know, if it took four, I forget exactly how long it took. If he had a 4-year term, saying starting in 1990 to 1994, then he was thinking that because he was pulled out of office, say, in 1991, he still had 3 more years after 1994. Well, he had those problems. These all became part of the United States issues with him. They brought him back to power in 1994, and this became a major issue and problems with him for the remaining period of time. But then he had a second presidency in 2001, 2004,
And in 2004, we have this very, very interesting part. In 2004, he was overthrown. And this is what it says here. Okay, so Aristide leaves the country, supposedly on his own accord. And I'm trying to see if they actually have the whole thing about it. The rebels soon took control of the north. Under disputed circumstances, Aristide was flown out of the country by the U.S. with assistance from Canada and France on 28 February 2004. This was Bush's administration. Aristide and bodyguard Franz Gabriel stated that he was a victim of a new coup d'etat or modern kidnapping by U.S. forces. Ms. Aristide stated that the personnel who escorted him wore U.S. Special Forces uniforms but changed into civilian clothes upon boarding the aircraft that was used to remove him from Haiti. Jamaican Prime Minister P.J. Patterson released a statement saying, "We are bound to question whether his resignation was truly voluntary, as it comes after the capture of regions of Haiti by armed insurgents and the failure of the international community to provide the requisite support. Removal of President Aristide in these circumstances sets a dangerous precedent for democratically elected governments anywhere and everywhere, as it promotes the removal of duly elected persons from office by the power of rebel forces." And so, meanwhile, the National Palace Security Agent Kashmir Shariat said Aristide left on his own free will. Aristide's Prime Minister Yvonne Neptune also said that Aristide's resignation was genuine. Okay. And let me tell you this. Guess who complained about their resignation? Aristide! He complained immediately about this. And then eventually went to Haiti and from South America, South Africa, excuse me, and then Central African Republic. There was a bunch of different things he did, but the entire time he never left that stance. In 2006 interview, Aristide claimed the United States reneged on compromises he had made with it over privatizations of enterprises to ensure that part of the profits from those enterprises would be distributed to the Haitian population, and then relied on a disinformation campaign to discredit them. Wow. Doesn't that sound like a lot like the same things we're experiencing right now? I mean, the thing is you got a guy that his government earlier on had actually done some of these same things and said they're going to have the privatized industry become nationalized to an extent because it's national resources. They're raping our ground. They're stealing this stuff. That's why I say oil is mining. Anytime you extract something and you can't replenish it, it's mining it. You're taking it out and you're never bringing it back. There's no way to get it back. So you only have that one little shot to actually make a benefit for your people, for your populace, to make your nation that much better. So he tried to do the same thing, and then they basically said, the hell with this, we're just pulling them out. We didn't really like the guy at the beginning, so whatever. But again, like yes, the United States said, no, he wanted to go out and he needed a ride, so we picked him up, we took him, out of the country, and he was bored. He thought the medical concerns maybe be an aspect or something, whatever. This is, I mean, been going on for a while. This is just a different one. This one's been more blunt. The Trump administration was very, very blunt on how they actually did this action against Maduro. Now, so we have that. So, but why does this occur? Why is this something that the U.S. has continue to practice over the years? Why is it something that major it's a major interest for the United States, despite the fact that it's probably a minor interest for most Americans, that they don't really have a major concern on who runs Honduras, Nicaragua, Ecuador, Bolivia, in this case Venezuela, or in that other case Haiti. Most Americans really don't have a major concern or a dog in the game. They just don't have it. But why does it become a major concern for the U.S. government? Of course, capitalism, businesses, the corporations that really run this government have always, always been pissed off about what Venezuela did to themselves, how Venezuela treated them, how they were disrespected, how they were thrown out of the country, and all for what? To benefit people that actually live there? I mean, come on, who the hell are they? We're corporations, God damn it. Now, what is this becoming? It is almost becoming like that the U.S., and the U.S. has been doing this for years. It basically says there are international corporations that the United States supports,
And they continue to support those because those companies continue to bribe the United States, no different than the companies that bribe Russia, no different than the companies that are either owned or bribed by China, no different, no different, no different. And so they feel that they can use the United States as a mercenary service, especially their military, to go out and do their bidding because they paid for it. That's why you have a $2 billion election. That's why you had Trump and Harris both get $1 billion each. This is why, to buy these things. And that's why the stock market goes up. That's why it's 49,000 points. That's why Chevron stock went up. Everything's great. The world's happy now. The whole capitalist community's happy. Not because democracy was established or any of that bullshit. It's all because that the order was reestablished. The order of dominance, the order of those that control the United States was reasserted on a very, very poor part of the world. That's it. And so now, like I go back, like when I start talking about the de facto, the de jure stuff and everything else, the DSA and all these people that raised that up until a few days ago were waving Palestinian flags. Thank God they put these Palestinian flags away. Look, I still have a great heart and sympathy for the Palestinian people, but that's just to me, like people going out there and doing this mainly, and I gotta say it, I hate to like break down by race, but mainly white guilt people, white people going out there that have no connection with Arabs, no connection with Palestine. And then at the end of the day, they're the ones who are causing the most issues with this, and then they're causing the most resentment, and they're causing these whole things about anti-Semitism, and then who gets the brunt of the enforcement on the other side of it, whether it's from the federal government or from individuals that just start hating people. The Arabs do. They get to receive the problems that are derived by these white guilt people. Just the same thing as black individuals had to receive the problems that were derived by white guilt people saying fuck the police instead of concentrating on the issue that they were actually out there to protest under BML movements that were actually mainly localized to certain events, not a general event about fucking the police or whatever the hell they wanted to have sex with. Now, and then again, it makes resentment, and it makes resentment towards groups that are not saying it. But the thing is so that finally they've been able to put this away and they've actually worked together. And again, like this is a subject that understanding and supporting the Maduro government or supporting governments as a whole or supporting the idea of other governments that claim to be socialist by do or governments that are by doing these things, we're actually saying let's go back and help the workers. And that's the damn thing that actually really does scare the capitalist out there. That is the one thing that scares these corporations. They are afraid that people will get united behind one cause because they see it as a workers' struggle. And that's why I'm very, very excited that when the Texas AFL-CIO comes out in complete condemnation of this, the AFL-CIO comes out against these things, and they have done this, and by coming and expressing their concern about it by saying that this is a sovereign nation that shouldn't be an attack, period. And on top of that, this is all orchestrated by the fact that corporations want to dominate workers wherever the hell they are in the world. By doing that, that's when we get together. That is socialism. That is what I talk about every day, that we're supporting the workers, not the shirkers. That socialism is defined by the workers. That's what I'm saying. That's the real movement. That's finally like these organizations looking towards the right way. But, I'll see how long that lasts. We'll see how long that lasts. Now, when we go back onto it, let's think about what are the other things that come out of this. Well, one thing is that why does the United States continuously go out there and do these things? Well, first off, it's to support capitalism. That's always been the case. It's been, and not more importantly, to support corporations that support the United States through bribes, payback. That's the big thing. We have to support those corporations because those corporations pay for our government. Not pay for it in taxes, but pay for it in bribes. That's the big thing. So that's what have we been doing it for all these years? Okay, let's go back to it even before Nixon and everything else, before Kissinger, we did have these involvements. We had these involvements in the 50s, and there was CIA and Dulles and all these different individuals that would go out and say, well, let's screw with Guatemala. Let's go out there. And then when Cuba came about, let's poison milk for school children to make it look like there's rebels in the hills. Let's do all these different things, these tactics that are against these governments so they'll look like they're weak or they're having issues or there's some movement out there or whatever. Spread disinformation, whatever we can, whether they're friendly or not.
I mean, you know, there's tons of evidence on this from the years. And what did it do? It really basically, yes, every once in a while they would have short-term gains by getting rid of one leader and putting another leader in that basically helped out the United States, but it created long-term resentment that continues to persist to this day. And we continue to interact with that long-term persistence because we don't really give a shit. We don't care about Venezuelan people more than we care about people in Equatorial Guinea or anywhere else. This government is set up to care about the one people that actually buy it and own it, and those are the corporations. And if you're not one of those guys, you can vote for them all you damn want, but you ain't getting a voice in there. So, but I want to focus more on Kissinger. Kissinger's one, and I've time and time again, Kissinger's one main concern when he was Secretary of State, and even prior to that. But the thing was, his main concern was that you see governments like, say for example, like you know, and his main concern, you know, because being Jewish and everything, like Hitler's government in Germany, the ability to take no action to stop Hitler before anything occurred was what he felt created circumstances that were horrible in their effect, being lasting effects. These the Holocaust, everything else, of course. Yes, but the thing is that after a while, so he just basically created a position in his own mind that if you can get to the people that are going to do the evil, supposedly the considered evil, and you're the definer of evil to you before they do it, then the means justify the ends, everything's great, and that's what we have to do. We have to root out the things that go against us before they get to us. But who defines what's right? Who defines freedom? It's like when we talked about earlier, like I said, the speech whip, the idea that basically you can whip people into shape and say, well, no, we protect this speech, not that speech. If you don't allow free speech to go through and you're the definer of it, then eventually when you're not in power, somebody else defines it for you. That's what we're seeing right now. Free speech is defined by basically the Trump administration in the United States. It's before it was defined by the Biden administration because they were actually going after Facebook and a bunch of different people say, hey, look, you got to go out there and censor some of these people. Censorship at all is a bad thing. Anytime you go out there and you say you want to get rid of any part of speech, I would rather have the most hateful, the most worst derogatory speech out there available because you know why? At least at the end of the day, I can point and say, that guy's talking that shit. I can see who's doing it. I don't got to worry about them talking in closed doors because they're saying it right in public. Speech is never, never, ever going to be a major issue that's ever going to affect you, and everybody should have the ability to say what they want to say, when they want to say it, as stupid as it is, and you should be able to defend their right to say it to the death because it's going to prove one of two things: how stupid they are, or how ignorant they are, or that they're on the right path, or they're on the wrong path. But at least you know where they stand. Now, when you go out there and you censor it too much, eventually you don't even know where they stand. The people hide in the shadows, all these different things. But the biggest thing is we are not the definers of what is right speech. No one should be the definers of what is right speech. It should just be free. It should be free, complete speech to everybody. Go out there and speak as to what they want to say. As long as it doesn't hurt anybody or kill anybody, they don't say I'm going to go kill this guy. Whatever, you know, that's when it goes too far. But the thing is that when you try to control things like this, when you try to control either speech or you say this is the evils in the world, communism, whatever, and we have to combat that, or basically the evils in the world are the ones that don't really support our corporations and we have to combat that. At the end of the day, you define the ends. You define, well, these are the horrible people and we have to take them out. Those are the ends. How can we do it? The means justify the ends. And that's what Kissinger's main prerogative was, to basically go out there and make a statement that the United States felt this way. It could do anything with impunity because the ends were always justified by the means. The means justify the ends, excuse me, backwards. So that's why. You know, when Salvador Allende was talking about, hey, we got to probably nationalize the mines, we got to help out different things, we got to help out our own people. In a government that had democracy for almost a century at that point, one of the most stable governments in South America, he just said, the hell with the kill the bastard. Because he's evil. He's pure evil, man. He's going to go out there and support the communists. And you know, the communists, they're going to be probably just like Hitler. They're probably going to start killing the Jews too. Who knows? You know, we don't know this, but.
But the means justify the ends. So get rid of him. Because before you know it, we're going to have communists in the United States, and they're going to be killing Jews. They're going to be killing whatever. They're going to do this. That was his whole understanding of the world, that it didn't really matter what you had to do because you were defending goodness, I guess, against evil. But evil was defined in the mind of Kissinger. And that's why I say it's a very, very tricky road you go down when you start letting individuals define what is evil, what is good. What is good speech? What is wrong speech? And think about it. Next time when this happens and you go out there and you see somebody trying to say, "Man, I don't think anybody should be able to say this right-wing rhetoric, or I don't think anybody should be able to say this left-wing rhetoric." It doesn't matter. It only feels good when you're on the opposite side, that you're like, "Yes, that's wrong. That's we got to stop that because that is wrong, bad, evil speech, and we can't have that." And then when you're not on that side, guess what happens? You get arrested, you get put in jail for saying things that probably may be right, may be wrong. It's words. They're words, people. They define you, they define me. And at the end of the day, you can actually learn a lot about what people's words are and learn about who they are. They're good people, they're bad people. You make that decision. That's in your heart. But if you don't hear their words, you'll never know who they are. You won't know the good from the bad. You'll just think that everybody's just probably on the same page as you. You go about life. And I'm not saying that you should go out there and judge every individual, but I am saying that if it's hidden, these dark areas that are hidden in the hearts of individuals that are not brought to light, is going to hurt you far more than anything they say or they do. And so that's what I have to end on, basically. I'm just saying that I think that that the this whole thing, of course, and I know for this whole thing was done because corporations needed to get back and they needed revenge. The United States defines what's evil based on what the hell, like whatever the corporations don't like. Speech is defined on whatever who's in power. You know, if the Republicans are in power, then it's probably you can't say stuff about you know, things that benefit Palestine because they'll be considered too anti-Semitic, or they're just wrong. And when the Republicans are not in power, if you go out there and say, "Well, I don't really know if there is a major difference or there is a joining of men and women, maybe that doesn't really work," then that's all, you know, you got to get shut down for that. I'd rather know what the man thinks or the woman thinks or the person thinks by what they say than having to try to figure them out through what's hidden in their mind and in their hearts. Free speech will never hurt you. It will never hurt you. Okay, and that what I'm going to lead off on. And now the other thing is, who the hell knows? Like this whole Greenland situation they keep talking about, I don't know. Maybe they're going to say, "Well, you know, in Denmark, I think some of those flowers were poppy flowers. They're trying to create opium, so the Danish Prime Minister needs to be captured and arrested for opium sales in the United States." Who the fuck knows? But the thing is that that's something that's very disturbing. That's taking it to a whole other level. If the United States was trying to do any action towards Greenland or seize Greenland for any other ways, remember the means justify the ends because China and Russia could try to seize Greenland. So let's just take it ourselves. That would push it to a whole other level we haven't seen before in the United States. Up until now, the United States has pushed the envelope so damn far, it's barely sealed at all. But that would just push it over the edge, and I'm worried about the Greenland situation. I think the Greenland situation is a defining moment in American history. But I do think that a lot of these same things, like I said, whether it's Maduro, Aristides, Zelaya, whoever, these actions have been taking place years before. It's nothing new. It's all been done for corporations and to benefit business. Now, that being said, I'm gonna have to let you go, guys. I mean, I had a lot to say. I hope you enjoyed it. This has been The Daily Worker on Unexplained Radio Network, unexplainedradio.com. You can always join us in the chat room. We have live episodes. When we have live episodes are listed on unexplainedradio.com site. You can join us there. It's Unexplained Radio Network. Again, this has been The Daily Worker. I don't know what to tell you guys out there, but just fasten yourselves. It's just a sad time we live in, but it's been a sad time we live in. It hadn't been getting any better, and I don't think it will. Have been getting better for 50 years. So, any guys, take care. And comrades out there, fellow workers, fellow union members, as always, in solidarity.

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Welcome. This is Blue Nights here on the Unexplained Radio Network. For this, the 12th day of March 2026, we're back with you. It has been a little bit of a hiatus off, but we are here. We are live. We're here. Be queer if you want to be queer. I guess you know, don't want any more bears. That's something. Anyway. So we got a lot of different things to go on tonight's show on Blue Nights here. A lot of little things to cover. Some of these different things you will find odd. Some of these different things you will find very odd. And some of these different things you'll find somewhat odd. But in any case, it is the 12th day of March 2026. And let's start her up. 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You can chat away with the chatters that are chatting as always. And we do happen to have the wild card line open. So if you're ready and you're so inclined, you can dial in the wild card line at 469-893-0054. 469-893-0054. International callers plus 1-469-893-0054. And for the rest of you, there's always the chat room. So go to the chat room, check it out, chat away. All right, again, we're going to start off the show with something that is very odd. So let's start off with the oddest thing that we happen to have, shall we? Okay. Let's see, this one here should work pretty well. Okay. The doctors reveals the frightening words patients hear in the moments after their body dies, while their brain hangs on. All right, so a lot of weird things like that. Well, let's go down here and check her out. All right. Try to scroll down too much. Sometimes it's living who haunt the dead. A New York primary care doctor redefined the phrase life after death, finding that the brain remains active even after one's heart stops. As detailed in a morbid study in the journal Resuscitation, I guess. Yeah, Resuscitation. Yeah, I'm saying. Okay. So I didn't know there was a journal called Resuscitation. Okay. Well, you know, you resuscitate somebody every once in a while. Anyway, this means that the alleged deceased can likely hear the doctors announcing their time of death after they cease resuscitation efforts. Oh, wow. So, you know, they're like, hey, man, this guy's dead. You're like, no, I'm not. I'm still alive, man. I'm hanging on by a thread. The macabre revelation was brought to light by Dr. Sam Parnia of the New York University Langone Medical Center in New York. He had spoken to patients who were revived after being declared clinically dead when their heart stops beating, finding that they were able to recall events transpiring in the room with astounding accuracy. In the Frankenstein-like study, Parnia shed light on what the post-mortem memory is so loud. Why it is so loud. Why the post-mortem memory is so lucid. Because of normal and near-normal brain activity found up to an hour into resuscitation, he previously told the Post. So, your brain's going on, everything else kind of shut down. Said, we were not only able to show the markers of lucid consciousness, we were also able to show that these experiences are unique and universal, he said. They're different from dreams, illusions, and delusions. This didn't seem to jibe with doctors' methods of declaring a patient dead when their ticker stopped. To shed light on the surprising disconnect between heart and mind, Parnia and his team examined brain activity awareness among 53 patients who survived cardiac arrest at 25 hospitals, mostly in the U.S. and the U.K. You know, this thing, there was another study, and I don't really have it, but maybe it'll come up in a few weeks or something, I haven't seen it. That they were talking about that they had actually got brain cells together, and they put enough of them together
to actually be able to play and win the game Doom, the game from the 1990s. And I guess they were some kind of retro brain cell. I don't know why Doom was chosen. I don't know if it's because it's easier to beat or what the deal, but so your brain cells can stay alive for quite a bit of time and they function, and you're dead. A staggering 40% of participants reported having memories of conscious thoughts per the clip. In the death, they have a perception that they are separate from their body, Dr. Parnia said, and then they can move around, but they are in that hospital room and they're gathering information. They felt that they were fully conscious. The clinically dead patients also had spikes of gamma, delta, theta, alpha, and beta brain waves associated with thinking and awareness, as determined by an electroencephalogram. Lilligrams. A device that records brain activities with electrodes. These are present 35 to 60 minutes after the person's heart stopped. Wow. So you could still be around 35, 60 minutes just thinking. And now that doesn't really mean conclusively that you're thinking at this kind of weird rate, but it does show that you're harder to kill than you think. From this, Dr. Parnia concluded that the brain is surprisingly durable. Although doctors have long thought the brain suffers permanent damage about 10 minutes after the heart stops supplying it with oxygen, our work has found the brain can show signs of electrical recovery long into ongoing CPR, he said in a statement. In fact, not only does the brain survive, it functions at a high level, like a seemingly defunct computer rebooting. This neurological surge is believed to induce a super focused state, possibly explaining why people might hear their surroundings in great detail, including medics' death declarations, even though their body is technically dead. This energy burst also allows these resurrectees, excuse me, to access everything in their mind simultaneously, hence the perception that their life is flashing before their eyes. All right, as the brain shuts down because of lack of blood flow and death, the normal braking systems in the brain are removed, also known as disinhibition. Okay, a lot of words I haven't read in a long time, or if I have, I haven't done them in a long time. Dr. Parnia explained, these enable people to have access to their entire consciousness. All the thoughts, memories, their emotional states, everything that they've ever done, with which they relive through the perspective of morality and ethics. Along with satisfying morbid curiosity, the pioneering research could perhaps change the way doctors restart the heart or deal with brain injuries caused by cardiac arrest. Wow. So there's a lot of weird little things about that. That's kind of it's kind of one of those things that tries to explain, what people experience after death. I mean, I really don't know. Like he was saying, like, well, all this could happen and this, that, and the other. But I'm like, I think it's kind of odd that they're actually somebody's dying and they're just saying, like, let's try to see their brain waves. Okay, we'll monitor that. We'll monitor those brain waves, and then we'll also decide, like, well, let's revive him. Why not? I mean, hell, let's see what happens. Maybe he's gonna tell some fun stories. All right. So zoo reveals the name of a newborn spider monkey after asking public for help. All right. So let's see what dumb name they came up with. It's either gonna be something really weird and funny or something dumb. Like, remember that there was a boat and they wanted a name. It's like the name, like a real, naval warship, and they were gonna name, they did a contest, and the one that won was Boaty McBoatface. But then somebody else did name boat Boaty McBoatface, but it wasn't a Royal Navy ship from the British, but they're gay. All right, let's see. This was a real order of monkey business. A Connecticut zoo asked for help naming a baby spider monkey and revealed the winning moniker on Facebook Friday. The Beardsley Zoo in Bridgeport created an online poll so the public could help select an ape appropriate name. Or
They're black-handed spider monkey, which was born in December. They gave three choices: Esperanza, Mirabel, and Reina, and even explain what the names mean in Spanish: hope, wonderful, and queen. Okay, well, anyway, never mind. All right, respectfully. So, the names which were chosen by the animal care specialist were in Spanish because black-handed Spanish geese are okay. They're from Belize, Costa Rica, El Salvador, and everything. Okay, she's growing, she's climbing, she's thriving. She becomes okay. So, what's the damn name? So, Mirabel is housed with her mother in the habitat. Okay. Oh, I thought this was gonna be one of those ones where they actually came up with some goofy name. See, what they do now is they give you like three real options. And so you can't come up with any options of your own because they realize that people will use whatever option they want. And like they're not gonna go out there and name the monkey asshole because they're not voted for the name asshole. Which that's a good name for a monkey because they are kind of assholes. But so they don't do this. They give you three choices. I remember like one time they in the city of Dallas they said, oh, we can name it Riverfront, or we can keep it called Industrial, or we could pick some different names you want, like Cesar Chavez, how about that? We'll do that. And Cesar Chavez won overwhelmingly, and they're like, nah, we're not naming it Cesar Chavez. Because they wanted to use it for some development that people wanted to go to, and they didn't want it to make it too ethnic. Because I mean, really, in reality, I mean, Cesar Chavez doesn't have. Let's be honest, okay? The truth of the matter is that at one time there was a noble effort to name streets that went through black communities, or at least streets that went around some parts of black communities, maybe not always directly in or whatever. Or maybe not to the business district or whatever the deal was. They said, hey, let's name him Martin Luther King. And, and they actually, Dallas even had one Malcolm X too. So let's name him Martin Luther King. But the problem was, is then it became stigmatized. That's a black neighborhood. And a lot of people looked at it like, hey, look, let's stay out of the black neighborhood because it's Martin Luther King. If you didn't know better, you knew it was after the fact. So you go to any town, any place in the country, it's like, ooh, that's a black neighborhood. So, playing on that, they didn't want to name it Cesar Chavez because they thought it would be too. I don't know what they were doing. I mean, they didn't come out and say this, but they were basically afraid that they wanted new development there. They wanted some kind of like district or this or something to play on as good words or whatever. So they wanted something catchy, appealing, like Riverfront. And they eventually picked Riverfront. They said, "To hell with you guys, we're going to do what we want to do." And then eventually they named another road, Cesar Chavez, that really had nothing to do with nothing. So, I mean, it wasn't like in the, Hispanic neighborhood of town. It was just basically another road. They just gave the name to it. I think it was part of Ross Avenue or something. I don't remember no more. But, and so it's inconsequential. But they wanted to make this like some new development, some big, thing. So they didn't want to say, they didn't want to attach any kind of ethnic group or anything like that where people would think, oh, that's that part of town. I mean, it might not be that good or whatever. You know what I'm saying? Because that's what they did with that's what eventually came with the Martin Luther King thing. So it's not really like it attracted business. And plus, they wanted some business-friendly, catchy name, like one of them dumb names they come up with. That people sit around in marketing rooms and then they say, well, this would be. But I mean, Riverfront is not like really that innovative. It's just there's the front of the river, so let's call it Riverfront. But they didn't want to do that, and they just basically ignored what the people really wanted. And this happened about nearly 20 years ago. But and of course now Riverfront's still just a shithole like it was when it was called Industrial. But in one way, it's kind of good because it didn't really improve that much. And Riverfront goes where Industrial used to go, and Industrial goes right by the county jail. So it would have got a bad name because Cesar Chavez would have been like, ooh, this is a bad area of town. And it was already not a good area of town, but it's just like there's not like a lot of people live out there in downtown Dallas. But they wanted some redevelopment, and I really haven't seen anything come out of it. So, in retrospect, it's kind of good because it didn't kind of like make it sound like they're only going to put
Really, where Cesar Chavez is now is a better area than what Riverfront is, in my opinion. And so, you can keep hoping that dream that you name something and people. This is what I don't like about naming things something, or I don't like changing names, because it's kind of like there's some people that says like, well, hey, we shouldn't call them homeless, they're unhoused. And then I'm like, well, why don't you call them without homes? Because unhoused sounds worse than, to me it sounds worse than homeless, but it's without homes sounds better than that. But then I'm like, dude, why do you change all these words at all? Like somebody that speaks two languages, I always think of that because I think of the context of like language and how language works and the fluidity of it. And it's like nobody gives a shit. You don't solve the world problems by changing the name. I mean, it's that whole thing of the Shakespeare, a rose by any other name is still a rose. Cancer by any other name is still cancer. It's just because it's going to make you feel better by changing the name, supposedly. It's like, well, at least we're going to feel better. We'll feel better because that's such a bad name, you know? And it's like, dude, bum, okay, I get that, or asshole that lives on the street, I get that, okay, those are bad names. But homeless, really, to me, I've never really. By changing, it really is true. By changing the word homeless to unhoused gives absolutely zero homes to those who have no homes, or as I like to say, without houses or without homes. I don't know. I mean, like the semantics battle has always perplexed me. There was like, they used to have like bilingual or something. Maybe that's what they called it. I know what bilingual means, but like in education, they used to have like, the like bilingual students or ESL students. So they still carried ESL as well, but is English a second language? And even TESOL, is the English second language anyway. But the point is that they went to years ago, they went to limited English proficiency, LEP students. But they were like, ooh, no. And a lot of people hear that and they think, ooh, well, that's bad. That's bad. And they get a stigma based on the word. I'm like, look, the word doesn't do nothing, bitch. I'm talking to a dude. The word doesn't do nothing, you stupid asshole. The truth of what it is what never changes. Rose by any other name is still a rose. Eventually, we learn to accept it. The reason why these words get bad over time, I always think, is not because the word in themselves are bad. It's because the condition is a bad state, something you don't want to be in. So inevitably, it gets tainted. The word will get tainted, tarnished, and whatever by the condition it is in. So like it's not a jail, it's a correctional facility. Correctional facility doesn't sound very well. Let's change that to rehabilitation industry or something, whatever the hell the next word will be. And but it's funny, there are some words that in themselves are the bad word for it and the good word for it. So look, hey, my friend happens to be a Jew, all right? And then the other one is like, hey, look at that dirty Jew. You see what I'm saying? Like, but see, they owned it and they said, well, we're not going to change it just because some people want to say bad things about us, the hell with them. But by going out there and saying, like, hey, homeless is bad because look how many times people say, look at that dirty homeless person taking a shit on the sidewalk. And then they think, oh, look, if we change the word to unhoused, they can say, look at that clean, unhoused person taking a shit on the sidewalk. I mean, it's like, you didn't change anything. You just changed the word. And that's what I say. Like, when you learn multiple languages, you kind of figure, well, words just describe something. It's like in my head, like, I said, the best way you can learn language is always to say, these words mean the same thing whether you're speaking that language or not. And I used to always say the example is this. In your head, it shouldn't be, well, I got to go to my Spanish compartment. No, it should mean a book is a book and it's a libro as well. So you see what I'm saying? It doesn't change just because your mindset. Now, we do have times where we get caught up in speaking the one language and it is hard to transfer over to the other language. So if you get caught up in Spanish and you're doing it very fast, there's a bunch of stuff going on to just interject English all of a sudden, sometimes gets tricky because your mind's stuck in that little pattern, but it's only temporary. But your mind should always think of these words as interchangeable because the words are just another description for the same thing. I mean, there's, a book, like a, I don't know, like there's about, 15 words for the same thing, and
But you have these subscribers and stuff like that that are in English, but you also have the ones for, like, I guess you could expand upon it, like, well, it's not really a book, it's a magazine, so it's not un libro, es una revista. And then you go down things like that. Just because we have different words for it in English, doesn't mean you can't accept those same words for the other language you're learning. And those, they should represent the exact same thing. It should be stuck in your head. And that being said, that's why I say, like, words really don't mean anything. I mean, they just, the only reason why people think the word is negative is because, really, I kind of think it's they're immature. I think they're just not old enough to actually realize that that word has almost nothing to do with nothing. Now, there are words that do, there are negative words, of course, that are discriminatory and this, that, and the other. But I'm talking about just basic understanding of talk and communication. The idea that you basically go out there and say, I mean, like, I'm looking over here and it says this is the only zoo in the state of Connecticut. And I'm like, dude, let's take Connecticut for example. If you went through Connecticut and it smelled like shit the whole way you're driving it, and it just looked like shit, and it's a horrible state, you're not gonna be like, man, we really need to change the name of that Connecticut because, man, I went through there and all I got is this bad experience. Or if you drunk vodka till you threw up, you're not gonna be like, man, really, I would like vodka if I didn't have to hear that name again in my head, because every time I hear that name again in my head, it makes me think about throwing up. So let's rename it vodka. I mean, because I don't really want to have that name because it's a negative connotation. The thing is that none of these things in of themselves are bad. It's just that you put a negative connotation to it because you think people are using it in a negative light. And the thing is if they do use it in a negative light, the next word you come up with will be used in a negative light as well. Or at least it will be used as a describer for something that may not be that positive, and it'll have those attributions that the other one had too. It's just the way it is, like, if the to me the word jail is not a big problem. I don't have any problems with the word jail at all. But other people could look at it like, well, we don't really want to concentrate on that because jail brings up these images of what the things are. It's like, well, eventually, if you name it a correctional facility, it gives these images of what it is too, because you didn't change anything except the name. So it's the exact same thing. So when people look at it, they think the same thing. You shouldn't try to change people's thoughts just because of words and describing things. I get sick of that because that's basically advertising. It's like, like, hey, look, let's go down to the dump. The dump where they try to throw all the trash. And it's like, no, don't call it a dump. Let's call it a repository. So when people live next to the repository, they won't think it's bad. They'll think it's a good thing because it sounds like, hey, I'm going to go visit my local repository. No, it still smells like shit. It smells like shit 20 miles away from it. It's still the same thing. I mean, if you don't change the thing, then it doesn't matter if you change the name. That's just the way it is. I mean, again, like, now there are things that you do change things. Like, think about it. It's like, if we're going to make a compost heap or we're going to recycle something, that is it's still trash you're dealing with, but you're dealing with it in a different way. But this situation, you're just having a city dump that was there for 50 years, and you're not going to change it for the next 50 years. You're going to do the exact same thing you've always done with it, but you just changed the name. So, I mean, that's like, a guy that, look, I killed someone. I killed him because I'm a, I like killing. I like killing. But my name is Mickey. I'm Mickey the Killer. I know that if I change my name to Samuel, then I will not want to kill again. I will not be Samuel the Killer because my name has changed and people will look at me in a different way. And by them looking at me a different way, I won't have that urge to kill. Yeah, it's bullshit. It doesn't really change. It doesn't change, if you're something, you're something. You're really, there's very little change in different things. So that's why I say they should have let the people choose. And the people could have named that monkey asshole. All right. Okay, let me see another one. All right, here's a funny one. AI is ushering in a new era of Satanism. Exorcists warn religious leaders, a great power. All right. And once it's a great power. Let's see if this thing will scroll. Okay. The big thing is I talk about
I'd bring up this idea that the more religious a society is, especially like, I mean, I'm not sure about other societies, but I want to say in Christian societies, the more Christian they are, there's a correlation between how many devil worshipers you'll have. It just is. Now, another religion is probably a little different. Like if there's almost no Christian involvement, like where people just basically given up on religion, there are very few devil worshipers. So basically, I don't know what the number is. It may be one for every thousand, but if you have 1,000 Christians, you have one devil worshiper, basically. Let's say that. And if you got 10,000 Christians, now you have 10 devil worshipers. And the reason is there's always going to be somebody that if you say the sky is blue, they're going to say, well, no, it's not really blue. It's more of a hue of this or that, whatever the hell. It's green. They're going to say something completely different. And there's always going to be somebody that really wants to go out against you. So I see that a lot. That's why, like in Utah, you have more. It really, I mean, like these shows, everything I was like looking at before, and it's like they have more devil worshippers in Utah than almost every other state because they have so many people that are that religious. And again, I think this does permeate throughout whatever religion other people have. There's going to be people that always. There's going to be people that completely renounce all forms of religion, but there's also going to be a lot of people who just go to the complete opposite side. And these may even be people that actually still follow religion or still act like they're paying homage to the religion, but they're basically way on the other side. And that's just the way it is. I mean, it's almost very, it's human nature that it happens like that. But, it's kind of like, I remember. Lee Harvey Oswald's brother, there was an interview with him, and he goes over there and he talks about how, well, Oswald, he said, was always doing whatever everybody else wasn't doing. He said if the U.S. had been a communism, he would have been a capitalist. It just didn't really, it wasn't because it resonated with him. It was just because if everybody went this way, he had to go that way. Kind of things like that. All right. Is the Texorcist, I guess, exorcist, Texorcist, with technology, with religious rifts widening around the globe, an enterprising Christian leader has potentially devised a way to unite faith against a common foe. A Mexican priest named Father Luis Ramirez Almanza is inviting rabbis, imams, and evangelical preachers to join a special exorcism training course that, among other evils, specializes in battling the scourge of AI-fueled Satanism. So artificial intelligence is a great power, a force of both good and evil, and can therefore be used for devil worshiping. He warned at a press conference, you can see it his own presser, announcing his course on ministry exorcism and prayer deliverance, held at the Ateneo Pontifico Regina Apostolorum, I don't know that. Ateneo Pontifico Regina Apostolorum, Lorum. Okay, whatever. It's probably in Latin anyway. I don't know about Apostolorum. That doesn't really. Anyway, but the rest of the stuff, I can have some pontificate. Yeah, anyway. A Vatican affiliated university, so it's all, probably all Latin. Anyway, no, I'm just not going to try to like work through that one. A Vatican affiliated university, this niche training draws over 170 participants interested in performing exorcisms. While participants are granted the authority to conduct a demonectomy, the license can only be bestowed by a diocesan bishop per Catholic canon law. That's actually true. We did like a story on that too. And I don't really know how they study for this, but it said every diocese has an exorcist person. And they usually have two or three, which is kind of weird because there's like 16 dioceses, I think, in Texas. So that means there's about what? 32, maybe 40 different exorcists around, just, I'm not saying it's two to three, so, All right,
That license can only be sold by the Dyson Bishop per canon law. The university promises on its website to deepen their knowledge of the ministry of exorcism and deliverance prayer in a serious and interdisciplinary way. This year, there will be a special emphasis on AI's use among Lucifer enthusiasts. Father Fortunato Di Noto, a Sicilian priest who fights child sex abuse and is speaking in a session in May, claims that some satanic groups are already experimenting with tech. We believe these groups are using AI to generate images of children involved in satanic rites. Okay. Di Noto told the Times of London. Okay. What is he? Oh, he's got like a bunch of little crosses. Okay, I was wondering what he has here. Using children appeals to them because it's a form of power being exercised over the innocent. And researchers tracking the cult activities say digital devilry isn't just theoretical. David Murgia, who runs Catholic Risk and Insurance Services, a research group monitoring cults and the fringe religious movements, said law enforcement has warned that the cult groups are turning to AI tools to cloak their activities online. Police tell us Satanists are using AI to hide their content online and communicate with each other, he told the outlet. I don't know how you would do that, but all right. Another speaker scheduled for the course will explore how modern occultists are using generative AI to design ritual symbols and imagery, giving ancient mysticism a distinctly 21st century makeover. The Vatican has been increasingly vocal about risk of runaway technology. Speaking at a recent Vatican seminar on artificial intelligence, Bishop Paul Teague, a senior official at the Vatican's Dicastery for culture and education, warned the technology could open the door to disturbing new threats, including biological weapons, propaganda, disinformation, and systems that are beyond human control. Now, I do agree with that, with the AI stuff, that it can eventually be something that you can't control. I don't know about, I mean, I'm not saying like he couldn't make everybody try to worship the devil because it's just trying to confuse people so that he can do its own damn thing. I mean, if that was your case, but to actually say you're transmitting demonic imagery to other people through AI, I don't know, really. I mean, I guess coded messaging. And I know you can probably create imagery. I mean, you can create a lot of imagery, a lot of things, you know. So, church officials have also warned that AI could reshape society in ways that undermine human dignity, privacy, and even people's livelihoods. For now, though, Rome training courses focus on a far more ancient enemy, even if it may now come with a high-speed internet connection. As previously reported by the Post in 2024, artificial intelligence has already crept in some corners of modern worship. A church in Switzerland stunned the internet after unveiling an AI-powered hologram of Jesus designed to hear confessions from Catholic worshipers, a surreal spectacle captured in viral video. That just was weird, too, but okay. The experimental installation dubbed Dios in Machina, or it's Italian, so it's Dios in Machina, or I guess that's what it would be, or in una Machina. I mean, you know, this is Italian, so Dios in Machina, okay. Sits inside, well, no, this one would be, because it's okay, no, this one's St. Peter's one, so yeah. And anyway, never mind. Sits inside a booth at St. Peter's Church, where a screen plays the animated image of Jesus behind the traditional grate. Okay, so this one is the one that's in Swiss speak a whole bunch of damn languages, you know, the part of Italian. All right. Anyway, a digitally rendered face analyzes each visitor's words, generates response with avatar's lips moving in sync as it dishes out advice from the spirit virtual pulpit. For clergy now sounding an alarm about AI-fueled Satanism, it's yet another sign that battle between faith and technology may be entering a very strange new chapter. All right, well, I don't know. That's a weird one. I do agree the part about the
The whole damn thing about there's a lot of different old stories on here today. It's weird. There's a lot of like the AI and everything else screwing everything up, but and basically taking over. But I don't know about all that stuff that. Let's see. Are you compromising your undercarriage? TikTok influencers are raving about what they said the ideal natural lubricant is an ideal natural lubricant, but experts warn that it can actually wreak havoc in your vaginal microbiome. Okay. And if you're trying to avoid pregnancy and STDs, beware, it can make condoms less effective too. Okay, that's all chick. They're all bent over grabbing a vag. Coconut oil has been long lauded for its benefits and the healthy alternative to butter and helpful cure halitosis and hangovers. Okay, so bad breath and hangovers. I don't know how coconut oil would do that, but the pros say coconut in the cooch is a no go. Okay. Coconut oil sounds it would be gentle and natural option for lubricant. However, vaginal health is more nuanced and the problem is, and I know where they're going with this. They said, the acid, the pH balance. There's certain bacteria that are there that actually do stuff. And I really, what works on the outside of the body does not mean that it works on the inside of your body. So always take care of that. Coconut fans point to having lauric acid, a fatty acid known as antimicrobial properties that they claim could help prevent infection. McLean says, we don't have a high quality of human trials demonstrating the coconut oil. Okay, for furthermore, let's say the vagina relies on protective bacteria to maintain an acidic, stable environment, she added. This is the doctor. While we don't have strong clinical trials specifically showing coconut oil wipes out good vaginal bacteria, we also don't have evidence proving it selectively preserves them. So this is the problem. I mean, yeah, when you go out there, it can screw up stuff. When it comes to vaginal health, virgin or cold-pressed coconut oil doesn't meaningfully change core concerns, she explains. Those labels refer to the oil. It's one of these stupid things that where people take something from something else, they act like, oh, it's going to work in your vag. And it's like, no, it's not. I mean, the vagina has so many different intricacies to it, the how it's actually maintains itself from day to day. And when it doesn't maintain itself right, there's a lot of different things. Like when there's an overproduction of bacteria, you can actually produce something that's almost similar to an STD that can be transferred to another person. It's bacteria. I mean, like, and if you get rid of a lot of the good bacteria and they can't combat the bad bacteria, you have an imbalance. And also pH imbalances and, odor imbalances and growth imbalances. I mean, you're talking about a, a different type of system altogether there. It's not like the outside of your body, which it's exposed to air and exposed to everything else, the environment. Professor travels with emotional support chicken. A Canadian psychology professor who studies how relationships with pets support healthy development has their own unusual animal, the emotional support chicken. Okay, so I don't see a picture of them curing this emotional support chicken. Oh, she even has a special, crafted special diaper for the feather baby so you can travel around the city. Yes, because they just, I don't even think they think about crap. They just crap where they walk. They just, nothing. This one woman writes on here. There's another one on here. I'm just going through a couple of different stories real quick because I kind of wanted to get through some different things. But, there's, I am 67 micro dosing Ozempic and having the best sex of my life. And people think I'm in my 20s. Well, anytime like you lose like a lot of weight or you do anything else, you're going to have some kind of rebound. Even working out. So I don't know. That story's not worth reading. Well, hot dog. U.S. states with the longest penises revealed. All right. Let's see here. Okay. So this one comes from the New York Post. And it says New York men have a reason to squawk like a cock of the walk. Big Apple's apparently no misnomer has been home crowded one of the five states the longest penises. And the hard facts to sustainable claim. Okay. Penis size is often treated like a cultural fixation.
but it is rarely discussed with real numbers attached, wrote studies authors Bespoke Surgical, a sex health clinic in Manhattan. Researchers have studied over 3,000 U.S. adults and asked participants with penises to self-report their flaccid and erect lengths in order to find median size of members in each state. Well, self-reporting never really works. I remember there was a study we had a long time ago. It was about like how many people there was. They asked a bunch of women and they asked a bunch of men of how many people they've had sex with. And it inevitably came out that women had a double bell curve kind of thing. It was like either they had like one or two guys and that's it. And then it dropped in its major valley, or it went up about 30, 40 guys, you know, and it stood up around there, you know, up to about, 80. So women either have no one or they have too many. And when it showed guys, it kind of just, you know, in the middle there, their numbers were lower than women. I mean, it was like 15, 20, but there was like, they were showing all the respondents on this graph and the dots and everything. And one of the dots was way high. It was like 1,000 plus, and it was like, way on the edge and everything. And then I remember the professor said, that guy's lying. Guy's lying. Cause it had the dots scattered on this graph. So you could see the way it really came out. So, and surprisingly, Iowa took number one spot for boasting the biggest corns on the cob. Men of the Midwestern land measure out impressive 7.31 inches on average. Wow, full erection. Per risque ranking. I mean, they're either good liars or whatever. Perky penis in South Carolina and Arizona secured second and third place positions. Podium extending 7.04, 7.01. And although the fellows of the Empire State didn't take gold, silver, nor bronze medals in official pickle link games, New Yorkers are still coming up rows with an average of 6.72 inches, earning the number four spot. They're talking about penis injections and stuff like that. Chaps on the opposite coast have a reason to gloat too. California stands proud at 6.15, but sadly, decent standing wasn't enough to earn the state, the top five status. The well-endowed, where are we at? This thing skipped on me. The well-endowed dudes of Indiana rounded the foremost roundup with a solid 6.68 inches. And basically, it goes around here. And this is why I think that people added a little bit more to what they were at, because I know that a long while back, they said the average length is around 6 inches. And of course, when you have everybody going over that and few going under it, I guess you got the honest people and the dishonest people, because the average is going to be, you got micro penises in there, all right? So it's going to be a little bit less than what the median should be. And, I mean, I don't know. It doesn't show. I'm trying to find where the lowest one is without reading further. But Nebraska's at 5.41. Let's see. That looks like the lowest. I think that is the lowest. And when it comes to penis showing without growing, Iowa yet again took the top marks for producing men with penises growth, whose most transitioned from flaccid erect up to whopping 3.76 during arousal. Also, differences between, flaccid and not. In fact, 89% of society puts too much emphasis on penis size, with 94% of Gen Zers, young adults under age 28, arguing that societal focus on phalli is excessive. Rather than fixating on length, width, and girth, insiders discover that a man's performance is more important than the dimension of his manhood. And overwhelmingly, 96% of respondents said being good or skilled lovers matters more in a bed than penis size. When respondents were asked the matters most in bed, emotional connection, 69, chemistry, compatibility, both outpaced physical attraction. This is... Okay, physical attraction opens the door, and the rest of it is what you come in. Just jokingly. This here is, I always think it's funny that they got these things. It's like, well, it's chemistry, compatibility. Yes, of course. When you feel more comfortable with somebody, you open up much more, and it's much easier to open up yourself if you have a lady with a vagina. And
That's the reason why everything works out really well. When you're not really into it, or you're just not in the mood that time, it's not going to work out as well. You know that. It's just not going to be the best sex of your life. But that being said, yes, the thing is, it's like, well, it's more how you what you do with it than what you got, kind of thing. Well, the problem is, what if you don't really have a lot and you don't really use it well, But if you at least have something big, then well, you got that going for you. Or I'm not saying like, like again, like there, it's always one of those things. The old argument is like somebody, a woman's got really big boobs, she got back problems instead of the other, and guys are probably, wow, that's pretty interesting. And then guys also think, well, I'd like to have a big wang, but then eventually, like a lot of women don't even want to do anything with it because it's just too big. Or they give it a hand job and they say, go on your way. Because they're just too afraid of putting that thing in them if it's too huge. And I mean, 7 inches is not going to be something that women are going to be really afraid of. But I'm talking about like, these massive Coke can ones that guys kind of act like, yeah, I wish I had something like that. Not only that, the other side of that is the older you get, the blood flow lessens and you have issues with it. Like the old story of that one comedian. God, I can't even think about it. They made fun of it on Family Guy. Carl, was it Carl? I can't remember. Milton Berle. Milton Berle. Yeah, I'm thinking Carl. Milton Berle. Okay, Milton Berle. There was a story where this one woman, who I guess was a slut because he's met her and was gonna have sex with him, and he was like nearly 70 at the time or 60 or whatever the hell. And you smoke a lot, everything else, all these things affect your heart and blood flow. And he had a big wang, she said, but he couldn't get it up. And he was like, yelling at his wang, like, hey, what the hell's wrong with you? You got this hot chick here and you can't get it up, It's like, yeah, I mean, yelling at it's never gonna make it raise up. Like I always told women, I said, well, really, you got a lot going for you. There's a lot of difficulties. You got periods, this, that, and the other, and all these different things going on. A lot of worries and stuff. But men have to make a levitation act. They have to make something that it does not move on its own, move and levitate, like a wand of a magician. So there you go. Yeah, that's your big wang states. That's your small wang states. Let's see what else we have. Okay, so. Oh, the beer bong entry. Okay, let me see. Oh, yes. This is what I wanted to get onto. Okay, so there are some ringing of people's brains because of waves in the earth, but that doesn't sound as important. Okay, Americans find this regional accent to be the sexiest, and everyone better get their hearing checked. Boston, I'm joking. I guess for dudes, Boston accent's not that bad, but for women, it's not a good accent. It's just not. All right. A new poll ranking the sexiest American accents suggests the fastest way to someone's heart might just be through their vocal cords, and the result may surprise you. Language learning platform Babbel polled 2,000 Americans and found that the Southern drawl, spanning from Texas, Georgia, Alabama, Mississippi, with the Carolinas, Tennessee, and Arkansas, took the crown as the most attractive accent in the United States. Apparently, that slow, syrupy twang it does something right. Okay, a twang is kind of like a high pitch, almost this weird kind of you see it in Texas, but it depends what part of Texas you're in. Like the East doesn't have as much of a twang. The West has a different weird one, and the central parts have their own, which a lot of the areas they kind of consider that the old Dallas one is gone now. And but then you go out further in the East, there's almost no twang at all, despite the fact there may be even high pitch accents. But anyway, but the drawl thing, drawl basically just draw stuff out. Like there's the accents, elongated vowels. I'm talking about the drawl stuff. And relaxed cadence often comes across as warm, confident, charming. Traits that translate well in romance.
Hence why Matthew McConaughey is a leading man in countless rom-coms. Yeah, I often thought about that. Like I say, Matthew McConaughey, he's when he was younger, he was a hot-looking dude. I mean, hey, who wouldn't want him to have you ba be banged by him? Of course. But the funny thing is that he was an attractive guy, you know? But since then, he hasn't been that attractive. I mean, he's just gotten older, and one time, I mean, a couple times, he's been very lanky. I mean, I know he did the AIDS role and whatever, but also he's very lanky in the movie at Leonardo DiCaprio and everything. Anyway, the point is that I say that he doesn't really have anything major to attract people to at times. But yet, you know, I guess it is kind of the voice thingy. Cultural heavyweights like Morgan Wallen and Kacey Musgraves have also helped keep Southern voice in the spotlight, while Beyoncé's Cowboy Carter has earned, leaned hard into Southern-coded aesthetics. Coming in second place was Louisiana Cajun English. Wow. Well, good thing the South really kind of ruled the day here. The melodic accent rooted in Acadian that blends Southern speech with French influence. And the funny thing is that everywhere in the South you go, especially the areas that are outside, there are just tons of little accents. So don't think just because you showed up in Louisiana and Shreveport, you're going to hear Cajun. You really don't. I remember one time, like, we were at one place in Shreveport, and it was outside of Shreveport, and there was this old guy, all right? And he happened to be this old black guy. So, and I bring this up because I was like, she asked me, what did he say? I'm like, I have no damn clue. Because I was like, look, he has this northern Louisiana rural accent with this black version of it, and I'm not even from Louisiana, and he's an old guy, and I have no clue what the hell he just said. But I had the same thing when I was in España. I remember, like, you know, I'd be way outside of Sevilla and everything, and there would be this way to speak. The people would speak with their cheeks, and they would just blow air. There was a country voice, but I also remember in Sevilla, you know, there was, you know, the educated voice, there was the, you know, the regular voices, you know, di these different accents that portrayed, and sometimes it's by class, sometimes it's by groups, it's a different thing. So there's so many different little accents that unfortunately they do get lost and they get changed. Like, one of them I heard a while back was a San Francisco accent that used to exist and now it's completely gone, but anyway. And there's a couple other ones that are disappearing too. 20,000. Okay, so despite the region's Cajun French speakers dwindling from over a million in 1960s to fewer than 20,000 today, they should really teach that in schools. I mean, at least in the southern parishes, they should teach at least Acadian, because I mean that's kind of stupid that you're just losing it just because you know. I know it's not. Again, let me tell you this. I get it that it's not going to be like you're going to go across the world and even France and you got the Acadian under your belt. But the thing is, the reason why I say it's important is because we've seen this before where just knowing another language, and especially it's easier if you already kind of know the other language because you already know the other words and stuff, and it's just kind of another thing that you haven't really put much emphasis on. But by doing this other language, it allows, you know, the brain to function at different levels. They said it staves off things like dementia and all this other stuff. So it's got a lot of benefits, brain health. So, you know, if you can learn another language you're already hearing all the time, why not? It's like my daughter with Spanish. She doesn't really try to do anything in Spanish. I loved speaking Spanish and I loved trying to learn Spanish as a kid. And I mean, you know, I knew that I was in the United States and it was difficult because they weren't going to teach it in schools. And then there were other people that spoke it, but I mean, you know, I had to learn it on my own. I had to like put emphasis behind it. I didn't take classes to learn grammar or learn how to read. I started doing it on my own. And then I took some classes when I was in high school, but those really didn't teach me as much as I taught myself. So, you know, I mean, they have to have that desire. And if you don't have it, well, then now you just kind of barely understand it when other people speak it. And you're illiterate because you can't read it. So, anyway. That's the funny thing, too. I tell that to people a lot of times. Like, I used to have, like, you know, kids that could speak Spanish, but they couldn't read it to save their life. I mean,
I was like, how do you not understand the Spanish vocabulary of basically using the Spanish alphabet to help you with your Spanish vocabulary, and you read the words out, and then eventually all those words sound like the words you know in your head, and you go from there. But they wouldn't try, and so they were, like I said, they're illiterate. And I tell people, how are they illiterate? And I'm like, well, they're not illiterate in English, they're just literate in Spanish. So anyway, words out, and then eventually all those words sound like the words you know in your head, and you go from there. But they wouldn't try, and so they were, like I said, they're illiterate. And I tell people, how are they illiterate? And I'm like, well, they're not illiterate.

hearts flutter. So, but alas, previously reported by the Post, folks with a Southern drawl were deemed 256% more trustworthy, 232% more appealing than New Yorkers. As a podcast survey found, actually, I don't really mind New Yorker accents in women. I do think the Boston one is kind of just bad for women. I mean, they just come across weird. Guys, it's not that bad. But for, you know, guys, the Boston accent's not bad. The New York accent's not bad for guys either. The rest of Babel's top 10 reads like a coast-to-coast tour of American voices. Miami's Latino-influenced English lands at number 4, followed by a neutral Midwestern twang at number 5. Thank God, I mean, or thank whatever you want to thank, that we're not using this stupid Latinx thing. I can't believe in a society that's supposed to believe that you're trying to make a society where let's not discriminate. But they said, but let's anglicize Spanish language because we can. We can. You know, we're the dominant. It's so fucking funny. Like, people try not to dominate different things, and eventually they try to dominate things that are from other cultures just because they feel like that it's not right. It's not right. We got to change the word jails. Can't be jails. Can't be homeless. Can't be Latino no more. You've got to change. We have to change you because we know what's best. We're white guilt people. All right. The big people I hate most of all are white guilt people. I got to tell you that. Like, if I'm racist against anybody, it's white guilt people. They are annoying. They concentrate themselves in Karens and all this other crap, and they get in people's business too much. But that's my own opinion. That's my opinion. Have your own opinions. You can have your own opinions with the formerly homeless, now unhoused, or as I like to call them, without homes. Because they're people without homes. Anyway. California English, as if, clocks in at number 6. Boston's iconic accent at number 7. The Great Lakes Fargo-esque lit at number 8. Philly's gritty dialect, number 9. Philly's always a weird one. Leaving Appalachian or Smoky Mountain English dead last as the country's least attractive accent. Yeah, they are kind of weird in a way. Anyway. But the findings go far beyond fun popularity contests. According to the new Babel survey, 60% of Seagulls say someone's accent affects whether they swipe right or left on dating apps. How the hell do they know? I mean, most of the dating apps don't have, unless I guess that the voice feature or something, but. Well, 26% admit a bad accent is an instant deal breaker. Yes, I can see that, yeah. Esteban Domo, yeah, because it's a diphthong, OU, there you go, so you learn language. Cultural linguistic expert at Babel says, the results show how powerful voice can be in modern dating. Accents don't just shape first impressions. They influence who we swipe on, who we meet again, and even how confident we feel showing ourselves, he explained to the report. But survey also uncovered a dark side to the accent culture. One chick's really cute in the picture, but I think they really did a lot of work on it. Okay. Just so, yeah, I saw that. Nearly 1 in 4 Americans say they feel embarrassed about how they speak. The Appalachian English speakers reporting the highest level of accent shame, even though they were also among the most likely to say a bad accent would turn them off on a date. That's funny. So, you know, beggars can be choosers. Actually, I've heard a lot of Appalachian people, and I've never really had that major an issue, especially with the women. I guess the guys are kind of weird, but all right. I don't know. I think Granny Ma speaks normal, so I don't know. It's the only one I can think of right now. Anyway, all I remember is that TV show they had a few years ago about, them guys that were trying to get the, that root thing or whatever. God, not Cain. It was called something else. And I remember, like, you know, they would say, like, hey, we're going to the honey hole. And then they had the, I don't remember. It was like a ginger thing or something. Some kind of root. I'll remember in a second, maybe. The pressure can be strong enough that 24% of singles admit they often soften or change their accents on dates to sound more appealing. Still, tuama or tuama. Okay, it's a weird one because it's an OU one.

Woods. I'm trying to remember. All right, well, Duomo. Or no, it's Duomo. Doma. All right, let's do Doma. Why not? You know, even that's a O-M-A, but anyway, Doma. I'm trying to work on that one. What? Let me think. Anyway, never mind. Says, takeaway shouldn't be to hide your voice. This guy's last name is what I'm fucking with. But embrace it. They carry history, identity, and emotion. It's precisely the distinctness that gives the meaning rather than something to smooth out or hide. Our accents deserve to be embraced and celebrated. All right. Least sexy accents, number one, Appalachia, number two, Philadelphia. Yeah, you know, like I like the way the Philadelphia always add S's for things don't need S's. That's nice, funny. Anyway, you know, you guys, use guys, yeah. Anyway, Great Lakes accent, Boston accent, California English. Actually, I gotta say, like out of these, I mean, I really don't mind Boston as much as I was saying earlier. And the Philadelphia one didn't really kill me. In Appalachia, I could live with. But I gotta say, California English or something. If I had like said like. If there was a woman in my life that spoke like a wah, oh, and they didn't want to finish hard consonants or whatever, and you know they left stuff or you know like you know S's off of words and wah, wah, you know like that, that would annoy the hell out of me. So you know actually it's probably my worst accent I think it's out there. Surfer dude one's not bad, but that one just kills me. The You know, what the hell? There's like, they always make fun of Third Leg Greg, that sports announcer guy. Oh, Greg, I want Alabama quarterback and everything, but the way he does stuff, he always leaves S's off stuff and just this weird way of talking. Anyway, about 32% of respondents say Greg McElroy say they find American accents more attractive. The European ones narrowly beating a 31% who preferred voices from across the pond. So there's people that rather have it's kind of mixed bag. Among European accents, the top picks were Italian in first place. That's weird. French, Spanish, and British. The funny thing is, the French accent is very distinct, especially in women. It does work out very well. But the Italian one, I really don't understand how they're experiencing a lot of Italian accents here. The Spanish accent from España is very, not like when you speak Spanish, it's one thing, but when you pronounce it in English from España, it does come out very different than I would think most Americans are used to. You know, I think they get used to like Mexican and other accents further south. And even, yeah, I guess Italian they would know, like, yeah, I guess it's stereotype, but I mean, but yeah, that's ones you're picking up on because those use a lot of native influences and they have different speaking styles and everything else and other immigrant influences. Like, there's a lot of Italian in Argentinian Spanish. There's so many Italians that live there that it makes the accent different. Whether it's a Southern drawl, New York bark, or an Italian lit. I don't know, lit. I don't know what the hell LILT. I don't know. You never mind. They're throwing shit in there that I don't care about. Love might really be in the air, or at least in the way you say hello. Hello. All right. Well, you know, hey, look, if they're hot, then it doesn't really matter what they sound like, right? You know. Anyway. All right, guys, I'm gonna let you go here. This has been the Unexplained Radio Networks, unexplainedradio.com edition of Blue Nights. We'll see you back next week for some more Blue Nights. And just have a good time out there, man. Have some fun. Go out. It's starting to get warmer in my area. Hopefully, it's getting warmer in yours. So take care. We'll see you back next week on Blue Nights.

0: Well, it's getting that time of the year. It's time for the 2027 Texas Regional Radio Music and Radio Awards, TRRMA. 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

All right, this is Blue Knights Edition 4. Right, because I Have No Life is not going to be airing tonight. I Have No Life's Rain Locke from the show, which I'm Nick Dix, I'm also on the show, is on assignment. And like we've said, he is in the Philippines researching the Philippines' involvement in this world war that is the second one. And we come to the conclusion that by him on assignment, we've learned this, that the war ended 80 years ago. So it was kind of wasted effort. We probably could look that up on the phone, but I mean, he was kind of gung ho about it because he saw the very first part of the MacArthur, that movie, and he thought this stuff just happened. And he's like, oh my God, like MacArthur, he got out of the Philippines. And then he just got to that part where MacArthur goes back to the Philippines, starts taking it over. And then he said, he didn't watch the rest of it. He's busy. And so he saw that and then he said, hey man, I gotta go to the Philippines. I just gotta go. So, I gotta go on assignment for the Unexplained Radio Network, unexplainedradio.com, and see how the US Army's doing in the Philippines. So, he trying to work that out. And when he got there, they told him the war ended, and he's like, when? It's like about 80 years ago. And so he's like, damn, late. And so, so he's been there for a month and, he kind of figured out the first part really soon. So I mean, now, he doesn't really have much else to do. I've told him, man, you go find out about Lady Boys. And he said, well, you may find out. I said, what's up? Anyway, that being said, this is I Have No Life, the Dry Dock Edition. So we are here with the Blue Knights crew. Blue Knights crew here in Garland, in the great Republic of Texas. We are broadcasting live this 26th day of January, 2026, and we talked about the ice cover and everything else. It's just the Icegeddon. I mean, I love when they here in Texas they had like the Snowmageddon, so I guess it's the Icemageddon because we're just covered in ice. I mean, it's about 4 inches thick of ice, so it's just a big pain to do anything in, except slip and fall. That's about it. That's all you can do. And so yeah, we're here. Just making do of it. So again, you can go on unexplainedradio.com of the Unexplained Radio Network, and you can check out the chat room. The chat room is open, and you can go down there. The chat room's always open, 24 hours, 7 days a week, 365, la la la. And you know what? I'm gonna do a special treat here. I'm gonna open up the wild card line. So if you want to, call us in the wild card line at 469-893. 0054 469-893-0054, the wild card line. Plus one for international callers, 469-893-0054. You can call on the wild card line. But if not, just chat us in the chat room. If there's anything interesting you got to say, then I will put that up on here and say, hey, that's pretty interesting. What you got to say? All right, so that is about all I've got to say. I guess show's over. I'm joking. We have a lot of different things we're going to cover, and but one thing I want to bring note to is tomorrow night. 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Daily Worker is usually on Wednesday nights, and it comes on Wednesdays at, was it 10 p.m. Central Standard Time? If I can remember, I can't think right now. And yes, 10 p.m. Central Standard Time. So we have that coming up. Also, the Daily Worker is going to be providing another one in February, and it's going to be on Machiavelli's The Prince. So you can also listen to that too. And again, it will be on Encore episodes as well. And we continue to roll the Encore episode, and every once in a while you'll hear that from our Unexplained Radio Network's just a show broadcast of the entire reading of, let's say, It's a Wonderful Life, not It's a Wonderful Life, the Charles Dickens classic, It's a Wonderful Life, no, I'm joking, the Charles Dickens classic,
Let's go down here and find it. A Christmas Carol. I couldn't think of it for a second. Yes, 1843 version of Christmas Carol. So yeah, we had a lot of different things happen so far. This last after Christmas was the 1843 version. Charles, I was gonna say Charles Darwin, the Christmas Carol, and everything by Charles Dickens. And then my brain just not thinking tonight. And the New Year's Eve Talking Eve Party brought to you by Midlothian HEICO and Mahia Cartage Company. The first annual New Year's Eve from Unexplained Radio Network. We did that. And of course, we did some advisories, also the Winter Storm Watch, which is still going on really past the day. But originally, we thought it was January 23rd and 26th. Listen to the emergency alert system that does broadcast through here as well. We do cover up any emergency alert. We do not cover up. We actually present any cover. We cover any emergency alert and also school closing. So, thank you for joining us tonight on Unexplained Radio Network, unexplainedradio.com. Let's get with the show, shall we? So, I got a little drink here tonight. So, we're going to drink some. So, if you hear me, you go, that's probably me drinking. So, like, watch. This is an example. That is a good tale. So I'll say something like that at the end of it. That's just me drinking a beverage of alcoholic nature, and there's some ibuprofen here too. I had a little bit of a headache earlier, so yeah. Try down that little shot. There we go. Ah, crap, there's still some at the bottom. All right, well, anyway, we'll get back to that ibuprofen later, but a little bit of it. A little headache, so I probably took about 100 milligrams or something, so not a huge amount. The rest of it kind of stayed at the bottom. Anyway, I break it up. Let's get on with the show. All right, so this is the Blue Knights version of I Have No Life. We're going to go on for the next 2 hours talking about different stories, different ghost stories. So that's why it's spooky. All right, so let's start off here with our story du jour and topic du jour. Of continuing with Lubbock, Texas. The last episode we were deconstructed, we were on Lubbock, Texas, and I want to continue with that. Lubbock, Texas is where we're at. We're just continuing on here, and this is the Texas Tech University that we're just discussing some things from. And this one is actually Hornknapp Dining Hall. Huh. I actually guess their dining hall is named Hornknapp. I think ours was. I think they tore it down. It was in the Memorial Student Center, and it was called the Memorial Student Center for all the students that had recently died in World War II, which we thought was recently, but now we've learned that it was 8 years ago. That's in East Texas A&M. But no, going to Texas Tech University here at the Hornknapp Dining Hall. The Hornknapp Dining Hall is one of the main dining facilities for the university students. There is a storage room that many people do not know about on the third floor of this heavily traveled building. There is no fourth floor, just a small attic. A little boy is said to have died in on the third floor. And you can now hear him throwing a ball downstairs. Sometimes he will knock on the door if you knock first. So my question is like, well, what would it be a little boy doing in this dining hall? And I mean, like there's really not like a lot of different deaths attributed to like little boys and stuff, I would say, on Texas Tech University. Not that I'm saying that it never happened. Probably has. It's been around for a while. But I mean, like, I mean, mainly they're college students or adults that work there or professors or something like that. So it seems a little odd. It seems a little odd the boy would want to be up there. Now, there could be something that occurred on that land way, way back when, and that's the reason for the season, but I don't know. It just doesn't really ring that true to me, but it is interesting. They say like these interactions you can have with it. So I don't know if it's actually a little boy or there is a real spirit there that's something else. But it does sound pretty interesting. I mean, it's worth a go. We speaking of attics, back in a university to be named later. Let's just call it East Texas blank. No, that's too simple. Let's call it blank A&M University. Yeah, that'll be right. Okay, so
Back when I was going there to old Texas University of Commerce, I was told by a police officer that worked there that there was the science building had a lot of weird things in it, but one of the weirdest things they had, and they used to just have it on display, because I remember like in the science building they had this, it was a very large old map of the world. I mean, it was, God, it was like 12 feet tall or something. It was a very, very large, nice old map of the world, and it was probably from 1910, so it was probably a big investment. They used to display that, and they also had a lot of other displays. They had like this bones of a dog and everything else in display case. But what he had told me was, he said, this was during the summertime, and this is why I highly advise people to take summer classes, because they're fun. Professors don't want to be there. You don't want to be there. They're pretty damn easy. So summer one and summer two are pretty good, and you get to hear a lot of cool stories like this. So there was a guy that took classes there because, he was working as the police department. And he was talking with another guy that was from Paris Police Department, Paris, Texas. And we would just sit around and talk, and it was me, him, the other guy. It was really a lot of guys in this. I don't know why. There's a lot of guys in this class. I don't remember any women that we were talking to, maybe one or two. And it was another guy named Randy Love, and he used to play for the St. Louis Cardinals. Look him up. Not the baseball team, the football team back in 1981 to 1987, or 88. And I actually saw him play, so it was pretty cool. Like, I'd seen him play the Cowboys, and I said, dude, you were there. I was in the stands. So me and him, me, Randy, and the Paris police officer and the Texas State University of Commerce police officer just sitting around talking about supping one morning. And usually the professor would show up a little bit late. He didn't care. We didn't care. And so we're just hanging out. And so the other guy, somehow the conversation turned towards the science building. And I just said the science building had a lot of old things in it. I mean, that was just a few. I don't remember all the rest of them, but that was a few. So he said, you go up there, and he said, like, man, I mean, a lot of these buildings have attics. And he said that the social sciences building has an attic and has some stuff in there. And he said, I've been in all these buildings in the attics and stuff. And he said, the science building actually has a human cadaver, it has a human body in there. I don't know if this is still up there now. This was years ago. But he said they used to keep it on display, but they hid it back during this time when I was going there. And it was supposed to be, and I don't know what tribe it was, but this full Indian body, like a body of some tribal member. I mean, I have a little bit of Cherokee and stuff, and so I was like, that's very odd, and I had a little tear go outside my eye. No, I'm joking. I just thought it was weird. I was like, well, why would the hell is? But it used to be a thing where they didn't just want to like have a body on display. They wanted to have, for whatever reason, like an Indian body on display, somebody from the First Nations. And I was like, this is really crazy. I don't understand why they'd want it. And I guess what they did was they took it off display. But rather than do anything with it and, I had to make a big deal, I decided, well, let's just put him up in the attic. And so in the attic, he has stayed. And like I said, I don't know what tribe he probably came from. I mean, it's probably somewhere more local, like the Caddo or what's the other one? The Tawanka or something like that. Yeah, but all these other ones that are closer to here. Wichita used to be really big here years ago. Like, they actually found some settlements of the Wichita just over here in Garland not so long ago. But they're very old. I mean, they're extremely old settlements they found. But, also the Cherokee found its way through Texas because what had happened was, you hear about the Trail of Tears and all people think they were just dumped off in Oklahoma. Well, not really. They were, pushed far west, and some of them, I know with the, this is. Some of them did end up staying in the east, and that became the east branch of like the Cherokee and stuff. And then there's the main branch went to Oklahoma before they did. And I know this is another story with the Choctaw. The Choctaw broke off, and some of them stayed in Mississippi, and the rest of them were forced out. But the Cherokee, in particular, they were pushed out towards Arkansas before Arkansas was settled. And one famous visitor to them stayed there for a while was Sam Houston. And I always heard the story was Sam Houston stayed with them for a while because he was trying, like, it's a long story. Supposedly that what he did was
You know what that is? He was a governor of Tennessee, and he married a woman, and supposedly she, was banging somebody else or something, or she was loving somebody else. He annulled it. Became a big deal, so he had to leave governor. He couldn't be governor anymore because they were like, this is a scandal. So he left, and he went to go to Arkansas, and he lived with the Cherokee for a while. And supposedly they gave him the name, the nickname, the Raven. And so, anyway, there's a pretty decent documentary on it by with Sam Elliott, and he does talk about his time with the Cherokee. But the Cherokee after Arkansas was set up, and people were moving to Arkansas. They had to move again, so this time they decided let's just move to Texas, and then they moved into Texas in the northeastern part. And during Sam Houston's presidency, he didn't really have any problem with the Cherokee being here. I mean, this was not a big deal. But Merrill B. Lamar, who became president after him, had a major issue with all Indians, as particularly the Comanche. And the Comanche were a very warlike tribe in the Texan society. There are a lot of different types of tribes. There are the ones that are just that they were even known by their enemies as being warlike, and there were other ones that really just weren't. I mean, supposedly I don't think the Navajo were so much, but I know the Apache definitely were. The Apache were really treated badly by the Mexican army, but that's another story too. But they were, their whole there are different cultures of Indian tribes that basically they were based on. They were more of a raider society, and they really weren't. They attacked their other neighbors, and when the Americans or Texans or Mexicans got close to them, they just started attacking them too. And so because they were like, "Hey, you're coming in our territory." Well, Houston had had an agreement, a peace agreement with the Comanche, and he definitely had no qualms with the Cherokee. But when Lamar came in, he immediately broke the peace agreement with the Comanche, which the Comanche just started killing everybody. They said, "The hell with this," and he went after the Cherokee hard. And there is a couple of different major battles that the Cherokee had with the Texas Army, and it is just brutal. And so eventually the Cherokee had to end up going across the Red River, and they went far enough north to where they are basically now. But if it hadn't been for Lamar being elected president or somebody like him, we would have, probably had more Cherokee here in Texas than Oklahoma even. But that didn't happen. Lamar was pretty much a nut. He made a lot of fiat currency. He basically made the currency worthless, which it really wasn't worth anything anyway. He just went on wars, and he financed them by just printing more money. And it's, yeah, I don't know, it's a bad part of Texas history. Then Houston came back for a while, and try to settle stuff down. But Houston was always a really great peacemaker. It's funny, like, I mean, he's known for the Battle of San Jacinto and everything, and being president of the Republic of Texas and also governor of Texas. But there were two times, really, like, he tried to make peace right when he was elected again, and then also later on when he was governor of Texas. He didn't want the state of Texas to separate from the Confederacy, despite the fact that there was a vote by the people, and the people voted to separate Texas from the Confederacy. Thus, all the politicians that had been elected had to swear oath to allegiance to the Confederacy, which he declined, so he just resigned instead, and so he left the governorship and died in 1863 in Huntsville. Now, a really interesting guy. So, I mean, there's a lot of dark horses and, or, bad people, if whatever you want to say, or, in history, or people that we consider bad now, and at the time really weren't that. They were considered good or doing the right thing or whatever the deal. But he was actually a good guy all overall. So, don't ever say anything bad about Houston. And not only that, like, there was a time that, I don't know why I'm going off on a tangent about this, but there was a time actually when Houston was speaking about, how the United States, Texas should stay part of the United States, and this is just ridiculous trying to separate out. And he was speaking, and people started to boo him. And then the other guy that was speaking for, to join the Confederacy said, "Listen, I don't agree with Sam Houston. I think we should separate, join the Confederacy."
He said, but this man can say anything he wants in any part of this state at any time. Because if it wasn't for him, we wouldn't have any of this. So, he got the crowd to calm down. And it was really true. I mean, So there's been a lot of defenses of the old Texas revolutionaries. Also, there's no defense of Navarro. Jose Antonio Navarro was born in Corsica. He was Spanish. He came to the Americas and Texas family. And he fought Santa Anna when Santa Anna was defending the Spanish, and he was trying to gain Mexican independence. Well, again, they're on different sides. And there's a whole story that his sister had been raped by Santa Anna. I don't know if that's true or not. I always kind of doubted it. But I mean, they were really in close proximity to each other. Santa Anna supported the Spanish in the Mexican War for revolution for independence, but Navarro didn't. And then when Texas was up for independence, and he supported Texas independence. And of course, afterwards, after Texas gained independence, you had a bunch of people immigrate to Texas that had no clue about what had happened to the revolution. And I used to have a professor that used to always say, "So you need to think of the Texas Revolution more like a Latin American revolution than an American revolution, like the U.S. Revolution. When you think of it like that, it makes more sense." And it's true because if after in the years around 1836, there were 10 different basically states of Mexico, at least 10. And I remember I was following a track, I think it was 10 or 11, that revolted and tried to make their own independence, just like Texas. And one of the most successful ones was Yucatan, the Republic of the Yucatan from 1836 to 1839. So it wasn't just Texas separating. I mean, you would never convince Seguin or Navarro or anybody else if they were just saying, "Well, we want to make this part of the United States." That didn't really happen. And so you have to look at it as Latin American Revolution. So, but anyway, Navarro years later, this was in the 1850s, there was a thing called the Cart Wars, and it was a lot of stuff that went on during that. But he would defend either Mexican immigrants or people that had been from Mexico for years. And he lived like in a modest place of, a poor area where it was mainly filled with a lot of people that were from Mexico that had immigrated after the war for independence for Texas. And this was by the 1850s or so. And somebody they you know there was a lot of talk about like Navarro and everything, and his defense of these people, and like saying like, "Look, you guys, his whole opinion, basically a lot of other people, wait now. It's that you've came here after these people or myself had fought to actually make this a republic, and now it's not only been a republic, but now it's a state in the United States, and you guys have no clue what had happened here during that time, and yet you want to put down these people because they're of Mexican origin." And he defended the Mexican origin people a lot, and the old Tejanos that were still left. And in the newspaper in San Antonio, they said, "Look, they wanted to tell people who Navarro was and that he had fought the Spanish." And he well, first off, they'd actually started the story saying he was born in Corsica, the same island that Napoleon was born on. And he said that he'd come to the U.S. as a kid, basically, and he had fought the Spanish, even though he was Spanish. For Mexican independence, and then he fought to secure Texas independence from the Mexican government. And he said, and then the article basically said that, his defense of Mexican citizens is warranted because it's his opinion. And he has a great opinion because he is basically one of the people that founded this republic and later state. And so it's a really good introspective of Texas history. By the 1850s, everything was basically it really like a lot of the people that moved into Texas by the 1850s, if you would have showed them the John Wayne movie in the 18 in it 110 years before it was made, they'd be like, "Yeah, that's about right." Right? They already had no clue what had happened. It had just been like 14 years earlier. So, yeah, you had a lot of crazy characters that came in. You had people. I think it was Bonham who was just nuts. No, Bonham. Fannin was at Goliad, so yeah, it must have been Bonham. Bonham came in, and I'm pretty sure it was who it was. He came in illegally to Texas, which was Mexico at the time, and had no idea. He had no desire to learn Spanish. He had no desire to be
Catholic. He had n just basically was this crazy individual, and a city was named after him. But he grew up to be a city, and that guy in particular, it kind of represents what most people think all the Texan revolutionaries were, which it's not true. And so you don't get that many people of Spanish origin or Tejano background or Mexican origin from other parts to actually join your revolution if it was the case. I don't know. I think that we fall more and more into the belief that Mexico was proposed for many years in Hollywood in the 1950s, 60s as well. I have no idea why I went on that tangent. I really don't. I just felt like talking about it. All right. Well, anyway. And we spent a lot of time talking about it. Ain't that funny? That was fun stuff. All right, so let's keep on keeping on. Some more ghost stories. Right. Oh, and then before you ask, like, it's like, well, what the hell? Like, what do you know? And stuff like, well, I double majored undergrad in poli sci and history. So I did poli sci, and that was going to be my major. And then I said, well, I can double major as history. And then I did my master's in public affairs. So. History has always been something very interesting to me, and Latin American Caribbean studies was something I was going to try to do a minor in, but then I said, you know, hell, I'm just going to do a minor in history, a major in history, so a double major. You get 2 degrees for the price of one, so that was great. Anyway, so I could be a park ranger. All right, so let's keep going. We're still in Lubbock, and Ranching Heritage Center, officially dedicated on July 4th, 1976. The Ranching Heritage Center is comprised of a 12-acre outdoor exhibit of 31 historic structures dating from the 1830s to about 1917. That sounds pretty neat. With the structures having been moved to the current site from locations throughout the state and authentically restored in order to depict the history of farming and ranching in West Texas area. These buildings show the evolution of ranching, and many of the structures originate from the famous ranches that played decisive roles in the development of modern ranching, such as the 6666. Not just 666, but another six on there. So four sixes. And the Matador and the XIT and the King's Ranch. The King Ranches. Well, the King Ranch, but anyway. The two-story house at the southwest end of the complex has been reported to have a white female in one of the upper windows. The police have responded to many reports of the female and have checked the building only to find it empty. The female is believed to be the wife of the rancher that built the house. So you can go there and check out this old building, and supposedly it's got a female that's haunting it. So there you go. That's the way it is. You can go check it out, and actually, I kind of like those places. There are a bunch of places that have actually moved buildings around. And like in Dallas, there's one that's Old City Park. And it has been on a little bit of an issue, a lot of problems with it. It doesn't really seem like it's up to date. I don't know. I mean, it has been receiving some funding from the Moody Foundation that actually just pays for people to get in for free to the park. But the problem about getting into for free to the park, in my mind, is that usually, like, say somebody says, well, it's $20 a person, they got three people, they say, they just make it an even 100, they give you a tip. But if it's free, they're not even giving you any money. So I'd rather that money go towards actually fixing the damn building. But I don't know. It seems like all the buildings, everything's been moved out of them, and they're under some kind of repair or something. I don't know. I've really got to look into that more because it's a very, very interesting place. And so I would say the Ranching Heritage Center, it seems like it's a pretty neat place to go check out too. But if you're in Dallas, it's still worth checking out. It's just that they've really just let some of these buildings go, unfortunately. All right, let's go down here. Thompson Hall. Thompson Hall is now the Student Health Center, but once it was where the Gross Anatomy was located for its med school until the university built a separate building for the med school. There are rumors that it was used for a morgue at one time also. There are reports seeing people on the floors that are locked and electronically monitored when no one had opened the doors. Okay, the reports of seeing people on floors that are locked. Okay.
Somebody open the doors and just see these people, supposedly. I don't know where they're seeing them through. The lights will go out and sometimes turn on when you're directly under them. So this was the says now student health center. But once is where the gross anatomy was located, the med school. The university was built a separate building for the med school. The rumors of okay. So it says there was a morgue at one time. I mean, all right, well, let me finish the story. The elevator opens in front of the security kiosk, and ghostly footsteps exit the elevator. Walk past the kiosk and down to the hall. The doors have also been known to slam shut, and footsteps are heard on the upper floors when no one is in the building. A lady dressed in a nurse's uniform looks out a fourth floor window overlooking the main entrance. Okay, I gotta say, the weird part about that is that I guess there is somewhat of a morgue, I mean, if you want to call it that, when you have a medical school, but you got to think of it in what they're actually doing. Remember the old idea, they'd always say that you donate your body to science. Well, yes, and sometimes, I mean, some people get a little bit of money or whatever the deal is, they get some righteous bucks. But the thing is, that was always funny. It's like, what was it, the Fast Times at Ridgemont High? He goes over there and he says, hey, where do they get the bodies from? And then he says, well, most of them are derelicts, actually. They sold their bodies for, what is it, $25 a body? And the other guy says 20, and then old Spicoli says, righteous bucks. 20 bucks. He didn't care about sending a body. Well, one of the good things about this, and I knew a guy that actually did do this, and I know another guy that actually worked on them, because he went to medical school and at Texas A&M. But the funny thing is one of the guys that I know that his body he donated to science, supposedly, but he donated to medical school. They chopped him up. The thing is if you want a free cremation, this is one way to get it, because they'll take your body, they'll chop you up, and they'll put everything back together, and they'll cremate you, and they'll send you the ashes all for free. You don't have to pay for anything, because you're giving your body away, and you get that back. But the funny thing is that, yeah, when they do chop you up, I mean, they put everything. I really don't know if they put everything back together. It seems weird because I remember when David was there, he would send pictures of like six testicles, and they're all kind of next to each other. And I'm like, well, how would you know your testicle went back with your body? So, things like that, medical school student stuff. And the other thing is that also, Dr. Dave used to say that, yeah, like, there would be guys that would come in. And sometimes they had a big wang, and sometimes they had a smaller wang, or whatever the thing is. But he was really interested in the wangs. Now, I think I just asked him or something like that. I don't remember. Because I was very interested in the wangs. So, hey, wait, is he didn't graduate medical school. He went the first year and nearly passed to go to the second year. And since he was so close, he decided, well, let's try this whole thing again. And the same thing occurred. So, yeah, there you go. So. Yeah, no more wangs for him. I mean, he wants to see a wang now. It's got to be a live one. All right. Moving on. Okay, so we're at the water tower. On the coldest night of the year, you can often see what looks like five or six young men on top of the catwalk, which goes around the water tower. They appear up there all night as if spending the night. It is always the coldest night that year. So you can predict in advance when that may be. The first reported sighting was about 1949 or 1950, and seen almost year every year since then, when observed. There is no knowledge as to who they are. Okay, since there's no backstory on why there are people there, that kind of makes me almost, for whatever reason, feel that there may be a little bit more truth to this. My thing is though, how would the ghosts know it's the coldest night of the year? Maybe it's, I mean, there could be a possibility that they appear on colder nights of the year, so it's not just the coldest night. Because what if they're like the ghosts are thinking, man, it seems like it's the coldest night. All right, let's make this the night to appear. And they appear, and then it's like, damn it, there was another night that was colder.
Unless they can tell the future in the paranormal world. Anyway, I don't know. I mean, it's just maybe it's something on cold nights. Maybe it's some kind of refraction. I don't know. It's just something. It's worth looking at. It's worth looking at. It doesn't sound like it's it doesn't sound complete BS. Not like the ghost that goes around telling women their dates are gay. Which was something we found out in Texas Tech in one fraternity earlier in this book. The thing is, I mentioned this, and if you hadn't heard the other episode, you're not going to know. But the other episode, which we did deconstructed earlier in this live series, we discussed this that this is from Hudnall's book, and Hudnall copied a bunch of stuff offline. Now we've looked into some of these stories, and some of these stories are. Accurate is the fact that there was somebody murdered there. There was somebody that died there. We can find that out. We can base that and base that on historical fact. It's just online. Like I was giving an example earlier about Herman Sporting Goods in Richardson. You can go online. You can find the murders that occurred in Herman Sporting Goods in Richardson in November of 1991. With some of these other ones, you're kind of left to just guess whether it's real or not. And so there was one story earlier that I was like, okay, this is where I draw the line, the proverbial line. And it was supposedly this one fraternity. I'm pretty sure they wrote their own story when they said that, the new pledges, their ghostly voice will come up to their dates and say, "Your boyfriend is gay." I mean, he's blind. Anyway, we talked about the gay, I mean, he's blind thing as well. Look that up. It's pretty funny. It actually happened. It actually happened. And the woman that did it, she does WFAA now. So, in Dallas. So let's go on. Texas Tech University. Okay. We're still up on there. I don't know why it says it now. Spirits on this campus are not just confined to the buildings. One professor has reported seeing partial apparition of an incredibly deformed entity in one of the parking lots. Okay. That could have been a student, so, I mean, could have been some weird looking guy. And he just said, "Oh my God, that must be a phantom." Anyway. So you can also go to Holden Hall in Texas Tech, and the ghostly chemistry professor continues to tutor students having problems with chemistry in Holden Hall. So yeah, you can go there. He may say something, and tell you you suck. You just gotta get out of chemistry. I mean, you're worthless. That's what he's gonna tell you. All right, and this one, next one here, is gonna end up our stories on Texas Tech University. The Museum of Texas Tech University. In the museum at Texas Tech University, locked doors open themselves and slam just before the disbelieving eyes of the security guards who just locked them. I mean, I guess, if that's the case and you can actually cite it down, maybe there's something to that. I don't know. But it sounds pretty decently interesting. If it is commented upon by, security guard and it really did occur. They stay with some veracity that yes, this did occur. I was exposed to it on such night, and that's always worth a gander, just a gander or a goose, to just go check it out. And that's what I say. I mean, that's my opinion on that. But there's tons of other stuff out there, so. We'll keep on checking. We'll keep on trucking. We'll see what we got. So we're gonna go to Acuff, Texas. And it says Acuff is on Farm Roads 40 and 789, 10 miles east of Lubbock, so in central Lubbock County. So if you want to know where Acuff was, that's where it's at. They have one story out of Acuff, and it is at Roosevelt High School. So accepting its first class in 1942, the building that houses this school is old and has many stories of odd happenings associated with it. In Roosevelt High School, or Roosevelt High School, I would say Roosevelt, auditorium, a dark figure is seen seated in the audience during play rehearsals. During the actual performance, the figure is gone, but there is an unseen presence backstage amongst the actors.
Props that were missing suddenly appear. Costumes that were damaged suddenly are fixed. There was actually a story, like on one of the Dead Files or something like that, the show, and they had this guy that was a ghost that was haunting the place, and he supposedly fixes up stuff around the house. And I was thinking to myself, I was like, man, are you sure you want to really lose that guy? Because I mean, he's really just helping you fix stuff up. Couldn't you just like go down to Home Depot and buy a bunch of stuff to help fix like something if he doesn't have the parts for it? Just kind of leave him out there right next to the thing. Just let him just go to work. Because I just don't get what would be the purpose of getting rid of a guy that's that helpful. That's just my question. So, anyway. Backstage, in a dark passageway, a seemingly malevolent spirit tries to cause harm to unescorted females as they walk through. Or it could be just a horny spirit, I don't know. No male has felt it, but the females who have passed through it feel it. It's usually just a feeling of anxiety to pass through, and the feeling of a dong. No, I'm joking. I threw the dong in there, just for some S's and giggles, shits and giggles, if you need to know. But there were occasions where the spirit became more forceful. The spirit will not let some girls pass from one end to the other without giving them a piece of his wang, I'm joking. Leaving them trapped in the darkness, a couple of girls have actually felt something grab their arms in the dark. They emerge from the passageway with unexplained bruises. Okay, so this is something that basically just attacks ladies. And since it doesn't really attack them in a sexual nature, despite the fact I was trying to joke that it does, it could be just an it could be a female-based apparition, or it didn't appear, so it doesn't. It could be a female-based spirit that basically just going out there and it's attacking other women because it's mad or jealous or whatever, and doesn't attack guys because maybe it has the hots for some of them. I don't know. So it is thought that the spirit of a young girl who died in the basement of the high school is said to still roam the hall. Janitors who are down there at night have heard the screaming of a young girl and also heard footsteps, see, I told you, running length of the hall back and forth. Spirit of an elderly man has been seen and felt in the upstairs computer lab. Okay. Well, that kind of throws my theory out. And he is said to have breath, just said to leave breath marks and fingerprints on the windows and the doors before he disappears. So, if it had just been basically that one woman, I was gonna say, see what I'm saying? Like, it seems like it was another girl that was doing these things. So, I don't know, it could still be, or maybe it's a janitor and he's just, really horny. And he's coming back to come back. All right, let us move on to Andrews, Texas. Andrews, the seat of Andrews County, the only incorporated town in the county on US Highway 385, 34 miles north of Odessa. Okay. So it says Andrews Middle School, another school here. Andrews, the seat of Andrews County, the only incorporated town in the county on US Highway 385, 34 miles north of Odessa.

also used to mark those areas he had been to allegedly. He chose to tag 13 because his birthday, that was his birthday. It was also the date of the day he died. I don't know, like any one of the school ones, because you got to remember Hudnall thing, he just kind of copied stuff out of line, you know, so it's like some of the school ones kind of be kind of hokey. And like anytime they tell you you got to go do something and thus the ghost really spawned on cue, that always is a red flag for me. Make me think, yeah, that sounds like a bunch of BS. Yes. And so, anyway, I don't really buy into that one. I mean, maybe somebody did write the number 13 and they've tried to, like, they've used some kind of, what's that thing that people would use to, you know, like a water pressure or whatever to push the, there's like a, I don't know what the hell it's called, but anyway, you use it to try to remove stuff, paint, graffiti, or whatever the hell, and maybe they did that, maybe it left a stain there, and you turn your headlights on, you can see the number 13 still, and it has nothing to do with nothing, who the hell knows. All right, let's go to Shafter Lake, just north of Andrews, Texas, west of Highway 385 is the original location of the county seat of Andrews County, Shafter. It was named after a Confederate general of some of the same last name. The town was almost completely wiped out by a smallpox epidemic around the turn of last century, possibly sometime before 1910. Up until about 10 years ago, a cemetery where the victims were buried was located on the near the edge of the small lake, which comes and goes as it pleases. But the bodies were moved and reinterred elsewhere. There is also a legend that a lady in white haunted the graveyard, possibly for this reason, the reason for its removal. I doubt that they're moving a graveyard just because somebody's haunting it. I mean, you know, they just say, hell, leave it with them. You know, that's where they're supposed to be haunting. Sometime during the fall of the year, you may also see a troop of Confederate soldiers and horses galloping across the lake, usually during a full moon. Most think it's General Shafter and his men, who did patrol in the area before it was settled, trying to escape Comanche Indians pursuing them. By the way, the lake wasn't and isn't always there. It just appeared sometime in the 40s. The water is very salty, not good for anything, except for salt water, I guess. And there is no explanation for it being there at all. Well, I mean, you know, probably water is the reason why it's there. But, you know, like, a lot of times people or cities are named after something or someone that had never even been to the area. So it is kind of weird when you actually see something like this. He says, like, well, this guy had been through the area. And you think about it, it's like, well, it's in the panhandle of Texas. So how many Confederates went through the panhandle of Texas? And you're right, it's not a huge number, but there were excursions into New Mexico to try to capture it. And they're really, to Sam Houston's credit, like we were talking about Sam Houston earlier and everything else, or at least on the other episode, if not this one. I think it was this one. Anyway, point is that, yeah, it was this one. really, his support of not being part of the Confederacy did do a lot with Indian relations and the Confederacy. There were different tribes that actually did support the Confederacy, and sometimes they supported the Confederacy, especially in the Oklahoma area, that they signed allegiance to the Confederacy, or they declared war in the United States, and I think the Cherokee also did for a while. I'm pretty sure the Cherokee did, and then but then eventually they turned and they declared that they were no longer in support of no one. They declared neutrality, and then eventually they supported the U.S. But I'm talking about just the, I guess, like, you know, like the Cherokee and the other ones were also called the civilized nations, the non-civilized nations, I guess, the ones that were still out there, like the Comanche and everything else, that would be considered non-civilized by most people, but even the civilized ones were pushed into holes, so I don't really know what to say much about that. But the thing was, is that they said that Indian encroachment prior to the Civil War was about 100 miles west of Fort Worth. So the idea is 100 miles west of Fort Worth, you could go, and you were not going to be afraid of, like, Indian raids or the Indians coming close to the property, because they were still about, if you got to the very edge of Fort Worth on the west side, you'd have 100 more miles to go before you actually met any Indians. Basically, let's put it like that. But once the Civil War had started, and towards the end of the Civil War,

the west side of Fort Worth. So they had encroached that far in because you got to think there was nobody else out there to basically push back, which the U.S. government would later do against the Comanche just as much as the Confederate government tried. But and as much as the United States government had done prior to that in the 1850s, so that's kind of very interesting to myself too. It's possible he passed through there. I don't know. If he had no way to pass through there, I really doubt a story that somebody would just say, "Look, I'm going to go haunt an area because way in the future they're going to name it after me." That just doesn't make a lot of sense. Now there are people that moved out to areas and they named everything after them, like in Raines County, like Emory Raines moved out there and they said, "Let's name it Raines County after Emory Raines, who lives here, and let's name the town Emory after him too." So, but then there were other people that didn't live in areas that they were from, like Throckmorton never lived up in Throckmorton, or I think Colin McKinney never lived in McKinney or Collin County. So, yeah, it is what it is. All right, well, let's see. We have some more time left, before we go to a break. So let's just kind of move on here. Let's go to Ransom Canyon, Texas. Ransom Canyon, Texas. So the hauntings there have been a number of hauntings reported from this relatively small town. In the 1880s, Apache and Comanche Indians kidnapped white settlers and held them for ransom in the small canyon. The spirit of two twin girls and their mother have been seen near the town's lake. Legend claims that the women, fearing what would happen to their daughters, drowned them in the lake and then killed herself. As far as the Comanches go, I mean, yeah, a lot of times, yes, they would end up killing the guys or whatever. Sometimes they killed the kids too, but if they were boys or girls and stuff, they would just didn't really distinguish. But a lot of times they adopted them in. One of the most famous adoptions, there's a couple of different ones. There's some runaway ones and everything else, and the tattooing and stuff like that of the face, and you get to see that back in history, and I forget what the other woman was named, but Quanah Parker, like the celebrated Comanche leader and everything else, his mother was one of those people that were abducted and then later adopted into the tribe, and she helped raise them and everything. So that's Yeah, of course, like her father, she helped raise him. So he, but he was very, very, despite being, half a American, so said, like from the Americas, like everybody, I guess, is American here. But the thing is, I don't know. Like I say, if you started the country before there were the Americans, why do you want to be called American? Anyway, never mind. But the point is that half family's from the U.S. and the other part was Comanche. At the time, he decided he was going to raise hell against the U.S. people because he didn't like the way they treated his other people. So that does happen a lot. There's a theory in that. I mean, there's a theory like in España it used to be about like the Vaqueros in the north, the Basque people that were half Spanish were always the ones that really wanted to go blow stuff up or kill people or abduct people. And the people that were fully Vaquero are like, let's think about that before we do it. So there's kind of this psychological method that comes about that if you're part of two different people, you really force yourself to choose the one over the other. And it does occur at times. Not all the time, but sometimes. So it says a woman dressed in white walks the area. This is in Ransom Canyon. Where the modern entrance is, she can be seen as early morning hours walking up and down the area. The ghost of a deceased cleaning woman was spotted climbing out of a manhole on the Ransom Canyon Street in the early morning hours. That doesn't make any sense. A skeleton was witnessed in a college dorm room in Ransom Canyon area. Okay. This ghost is very active in the area and has been many other sightings of this particular ghost. The ghost of a Civil War soldier was seen snooping in people's mailboxes around midnight in the Ransom Canyon. This is one I really seriously doubt. Again, we're talking about very far north Texas. There was very few Civil War soldiers in the area. There were, but they would usually pass straight through because they were going from one place to the next. The ghost of an old lady carrying a rifle was spotted playing a piano in Ransom Canyon home. Okay.
Maybe. The ghost spoke of revenging a murder. All right. Finally, the ghost of a young Air Force pilot was witnessed trying on shoes in Ransom Canyon House. Other sightings of this ghost have also been reported. See, this thing is like, I don't really. It just seems like that's just a bunch of random weird little stories or things that are kooky or just made up that were put online. But he does have quite a bit of those, so just kind of go through. But there are a lot of other neat ones, though, he has. So we have a long one here. I really don't know the. Okay, so. And it's still, even the hauntings page is pretty long. Let's do this. So we're about to get to Abilene, Texas. And so we're close to Fort Phantom Hill, and which has a really great name. And maybe I'll go over the name of it or anything else like that. But I'm just looking through here. I've always heard the name, and I never really thought exactly what was the purpose of naming it Fort Phantom Hill. It says here Fort Phantom Hill was never officially named. Rather, it was simply referred to as the post of the Clear Fork of the Brazos. There are two legends about the origins of the unofficial designation of Phantom Hill. The first of which was the hill rises sharply from the plains when approached from a distance, but seems to level out as it is approached, vanishing like a phantom. The second account is that of a nervous sentry who fired on what he thought was an Indian on the hill. Investigation that followed failed to discover the presence of any Indians, and one of the troopers suggested that the man he had seen was a ghost. That's why they say the why they named it that. That's what at least what Hudnall's claiming. And the first one probably seems pretty interesting because it goes away like a hill and the phantom and stuff. But the second one, how you know he just didn't hit the guy and the guy ran off? What the hell? But it makes sense. Like it says, basically, it never got an official name. It was a post on the Clear Fork of the Brazos. So yeah, thus, I mean, but it is called like that today. He calls it Fort Phantom Hill. So it's in Jones County, Texas. We'll get into that in a second. We'll go into the all the listing of hauntings that occurred there. There's quite a bit, and then we're going to get into the Anson Light. So we're going to come back. We're going to do that here in a little bit on the Unexplained Radio Network, unexplainedradio.com. This is I Have No Life, the dry dock edition here, brought to you by Blue Knights Production, and staff for the show are here subbing in for the good people at I Have No Life. Because, like we said, Mr. Rain from I Have No Life, which I'm also part of I Have No Life, is on assignment in the Philippines studying why World War II just happened to end. We just found out about this. So we'll come back. We're going to do a little bit more here on Blue Nights, a spooky edition of I Have No Life. We're just talking about some ghosts here. So we're going to come back. We're going to do more ghost details right here on the Unexplained Radio Network, unexplainedradio.com.

All right, welcome. This is I Have No Life, hosted by the Blue Knights crew, because I Have No Life crew is on assignment. At least half of them are, myself not included, in the Philippines. So that being said, Rainlock's out. 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On unexplainedradio.com, you can go down, you can go to the chat room, chat with us in the chat room. All the different chatters there, chat away. But also for a special treat tonight, I'd actually decided let's open up the wild card line. So if you got a question, or if you're in the chat room, you want to actually ask a question that's not just chat room related, and you want to talk, 469-893-0054 is the number for the wild card line. 469-893-0054 plus one for international callers, 469-893-0054. On the wild card line. And speaking of that, you can actually join Blue Knights every Thursday night. And we come on Thursday night at 8. And we just do a really great show. We do a lot of great things. And I can't toot my own horn. Not joking. We're decent. We're a good show. It's fun. We do a lot of weird shows. We do like a lot of weird stories that come up during the week, and we cover that stuff. And then right after that, we're followed up by Unexplained Love. And Unexplained Love basically covers a lot of like weird relationship stories, different things like that, all the stuff relationship entailed. It is all done on here, Unexplained Radio Network, unexplainedradio.com. That being said, I mean, we got less than an hour left of the show, and we're going through it. We're going on. We're definitely hunkering down. It's 20-degree weather right now. It's actually warmer than it was yesterday. This morning it was 9 degrees, so we're gonna hunker down. Try to get in here and get some more tales of ghosts going on. But also as a special treat, tomorrow night you can go and at 7 p.m. Central Standard Time on here, the Unexplained Radio Network, unexplainedradio.com, you can listen to the full 1888 version of Karl Marx, Frederick Engels, A Communist Manifesto from start to finish. It's going to be brought to you by the Daily Worker. Daily Worker is another show that's on here, and it is on Wednesday nights at 10. So the Daily Worker is something else you can actually listen to. That will be Daily Worker is going to be basically two shows. They're going to be doing the Communist Manifesto reading at 7 o'clock tomorrow on Tuesday, and then they're going to come back with live shows at 10 o'clock on Wednesday to discuss the topics of the week. And that's a great show to listen to too. So again, by next week, we're looking at that Deconstructed and I Have No Life will probably, unless something else majorly changes, will probably be hosted by the Blue Knight crew because it is still in dry dock and hiatus of rain. Lock is not going to end anytime soon. He's supposed to come back around early February. And he may come back a little bit earlier due to some other issues that occurred. So, that being said, thank you for joining us here on Unexplained Radio Network, unexplainedradio.com, part of the Unexplained Radio Network LLC of Wyoming based company. All right, let's get through this. Let's keep going. We're gonna hunker down. We're on Fort Phantom Hill, and I know, like we were talking about what the name means and everything else before the break and where that comes from and why it's not as spooky as the name entails, but it is called Fort Phantom Hill, and that is the name by it goes by, so it's not just some kind of nickname or anything else like that. That is the name. So if you look up any information on Fort Phantom Hill, it will definitely be called Fort Phantom Hill. But speaking about that, let's give it a check. Let's see here. I know we read why it's called Fort Phantom Hill from Hudnall here. But let's see. Like, I mean, this is a different take on it. This is the from fortphantom.org. Rustic Romance and Hint of Mystery. So located in present-day Jones County, Fort Phantom Hill is one of the most pristine historic sites in Texas, and is one of the second line of forts laid out in the early 1850s to protect the westward moving frontier from Texas settlement. And see, that's what I was saying. Like, they were that far out, protecting, so said the line of immigration,
throughout the state at the time, and then eventually all that fell apart, you know, due to the Civil War. But today, Fort Phantom Hill is part of Texas Forts Trail, 650 mile highway tour of historic forts in West Central Texas, originally known as Post on the Clear Fork of the Brazos, which we read. The fort was occupied by the U.S. Army from 1851 to 1854. Shortly after, the Army abandoned Fort Phantom Hill. Fire destroyed most of the log walls and thatched roofs of the post buildings. However, much remains of the old fort for visitors to explore, inspect, and study. The original stone buildings are intact and stone powder magazine, a stone guardhouse, and almost intact commissary or warehouse. Almost thought I said whorehouse. More than a dozen stone chimneys and stone foundations from the original fort. Now, this is a rather old building to Texas in the 1850s and still being around. Those, I mean, we did a investigation of Fort Richardson, two different investigations. One before I was part of Dallas Area Paranormal Society, and that was it after Dallas? I don't remember if it was part of Dallas Area Paranormal Society or not. It may have been in 1998, which that would have been before Dallas Area Paranormal Society. And one time with Dallas Area Paranormal Society, we went down to Fort Richardson to investigate some of the claims. But when they talk about what was it? The stone, not the stone guardhouse, but the stone powder magazine. Well, of course, that thing's going to still be there. On Fort Richardson, the stone powder magazine is far away from most of the other buildings, just in case it explodes, and it is huge. I mean, you know, it's a well, it's huge in the fact that the walls are at least, I think they're about 4 feet thick. They're not even 3 feet. They are pretty damn thick, if not more than that. And when you go inside there, it's just it's pretty amazing. Pretty amazing to think that that's what's there. But again, I remember I walked in the middle of the night to go out there. We were checking on some light that had come up out of nowhere, and we went down there to look at it. And I don't know if I would do that again today. I would be afraid of rattlesnakes or some other snake or something bite me because I just walked out there without care in the world. But you know, now I don't know if it's such a good idea. They actually have on here about Fort Phantom Hill, and this is from fortphantom.org, and they have their list of ghost stories as well. Let's see. So they have some different things here that are listed. And it says Fort Phantom Hill ghost stories. Ghost stories have been circulating about Fort Phantom Hill since its earliest existence in 1851. In 1938, 87 years after the fort was established, a lake was built. This is from fortphantom.org. The lake was built in the south of the fort and was named Lake Fort Phantom Hill. Before that time, many had claimed sightings of supernatural beings. So the ghostly spirits are said to have already existed in the lake area long before the lake was built. It is said that the restless spirits throughout the last 160 plus years continue to wander the entire Fort area, Fort Phantom area, seeking justice for their unfortunate deaths. So, the team searches for ghosts in 2008. Said it was 10 p.m. The darkness of the night lay across the crumbling ruins of Fort Phantom Hill like a thick blanket. As Sarah Zell and Stephanie Ramos of Central Texas Ghost Search readied themselves for a night of ghost hunting, the air was cold, just cold enough to remind them that autumn was here. And as they worked, an owl hooted from somewhere. So this was, it doesn't say when exactly, but the date, but it was, just, oh, it says, well, the report is October 31st, 2008. Yes, we used to get a bunch of stuff in the news and the press and around October 31st because they always wanted a story or something, you know, whether it was on TV or not. Or just the newspapers. Approximately 11 miles north of Abilene on FM 600, the fort was built in the 1850s to protect settlers moving westward from hostile tribes of American Indians. Officially, the isolated military post was named Post on the Clear Fork of the Brazos, which is a horrible name. But one night, a nervous sentry shot at what he thought was a ghost of an American Indian and began to call it Fort Phantom Hill. Now we read the two different reasons why they call it Fort Phantom Hill
So that's all it said. The excerpt from the Abilene Reporter News, October 31st, 2008, doesn't really give anything on there. So they have a video, and let me see there. I want to kind of pass that up, but maybe we'll see it in the next one. So I guess I'll read it. The lady goes to Fort Phantom. One of the most popular urban legends is that of the lady in the lake, which began in the mid-1940s. A young woman named Mona Bell's boyfriend had just returned from the war, and she went to meet him at Lake Fort Phantom. Here they call it Fort Phantom, but we always called it Fort Phantom Hill, but whatever. But at least it calls it Phantom, so it's a ghost, whatever. A popular meeting place for a love star young people in the 1940s. Mona would know where to find her young soldier because he promised to flash the headlights of his car 3 times. The meeting went as planned, but as she went to embrace him, he flew into a rage. One of his best friends had told him jokingly that he kept his girl company while he was away at war. Okay, let me. Before we get any further, if that was the case, I would be like, I'd be more mad at the guy. I mean, how do you know this is fucking true? Come on, man. Maybe he's just busting your balls. But anyway, as the story goes, he wrapped his hand around her neck, strangled her, and threw her into the lake. Some of the witnesses of the day claim that Mona was not dead when her body hit the water at the dam. They heard her scream, and the screams faded into gurgles where she finally drowned. Okay, so that's what the story goes by. It says, watch this YouTube mini video about the lady in the lake. Today, it is said the lady of the lake likes to make your headlights flicker off and on while you're driving, and she also surrounds your car with a dense fog that is only on your car. Those that have seen her say that it is a very hair-raising experience. Special thanks to Rudy Fernandez of KEAN, Keen Radio, for sharing the information on this urban legend. Keen's radio website has a list of 5 urban legends in the Abilene, Texas area. Okay, so that's pretty neat for KEAN. They also have listed here, it says 41-year-old mystery, photo mystery solved on Halloween 2000. Okay, in an article that appeared in the Abilene Reporter News on October 31st, 2000, a long-held mystery was solved. The mystery was that of a young couple who appeared in a photograph that was taken one afternoon by the Pritchett family. In 1959, the Pritchetts were taking pictures of stone ruins at Fort Phantom Hill. When the photographs were developed, they were surprised to see two figures in the background of the photo. A young couple who appeared to be a man and a small woman or child. The Pritchetts had no recollection of seeing the couple that day. They were shooting the pictures around the fort and believing the legend of the fort being haunted. The Pritchetts embraced the idea their family picture had been visited by a ghost. The article unveils the mystery some 40 years after it was taken. Click the article to enlarge it. Okay. I'm trying to look at this thing, and I don't know. It shows like somebody by the chimneys, and says so it's supposed to be solved. So let's try to. I wish this thing would get bigger, but maybe I can like enlarge the entire thing and I'll make it bigger. No, I just made the background bigger. Okay, well that's really great. That is great. That doesn't help either. All right, whatever. Okay. Let me see if I can get it read because it's very tiny. After 41 years, the mystery of the Fort Phantom Hill is solved. It didn't just take a great deal of detective work. When Jean Pritchett opened her Abilene Reporter newspaper Sunday morning, she recognized the ghostly couple that had materialized in the background of the photo. It was her and her doll. When I saw the paper, I said, "Well, that looks like me and my sister." Said what she thought. It was kind of funny to us to see that we were saying that about me. I do look pretty weird. In 1959, Pritchett and Emma Jean Osborne, a 13-year-old tomboy who liked to dress as her daddy's clothes and play with her dolls, which was clad in long dress and bonnet,
She also spent a lot of time in the ruins. Her family lived in the 3-room frame home near the fort, where her father was employed by John Guitar. I guess that's what it says. She often helped her dad with the chores. When I wasn't working, I used to play along the chimneys out there, she recalled. I remember one day I was out there behind the chimneys, and she said, I had one of my dolls, and I remember hearing somebody talking. I saw a man standing there, so I got real quiet because I didn't want to see anyone to see me. The girl ran to the house and told her mother that some of the people were taking pictures. She was concerned about the people seeing her play with the dogs at such an advanced age. Okay. A story in Sunday's Life section showed that the photograph and told the tale that the family was taking pictures in 1959 of stone ruins. When the photographs were developed, they saw an image in the background of a couple, seemingly a man and a small woman or child they didn't recall seeing that day. The photograph belonging to Sharon Jones' family has remained a mystery all these years. The family has become to believe that the image were ghostly, having believed the ghost stories all these years ago. The Jones was shocked to hear Pritchett's revelation. I don't believe my mom would have snapped the picture if someone else was there in the background, Jones said. That's what has made me think that there has been no one there. But, you know, I was young. Who knows? Jones said she would have loved to meet Pritchett. There are things in the picture that I'd like to ask her about, Jones said. Pritchett said the family had always heard stories about ghosts and supernatural sightings at Fort Phantom Hill, and it was a lake, but they never saw anything. We were always more worried about rattlesnakes. She said, see, I told you, the rattlesnakes. So, this here, I don't know, like, it's kind of funny, though. So, she was like, yeah, it does look weird. I mean, it looks like, she's 13 years old and she's playing with dolls or something like this. But this is like, this is a pretty big doll. It does look like a child, but I guess they could say that it's like a woman with no legs. But, yeah, it just looks like a guy holding a Muppet or something. I don't know. You can't really see the doll's face, but I'm just saying, like, it looks like a guy holding a, because the way he's dressed, like a bride or something. But she either has no legs or only 3 feet tall. So it's very weird. Mm-mm-mm. So it was solved in 2000, so after 41 years, then, well, very, very odd. Okay, well, whatever. So, going back to the stories, so at the time of the edge, okay, so we're at the hauntings, okay. As to the hauntings of the fort, this was from Huddle's book now. Its name alone suggests that it would only make sense that the place would be alive with spirits from the past. Several legends exist that the place is haunted by restless Indians from frontier times who continue to stalk their ancient grounds during the night. It is funny, like the one woman said, like she lived by it. She would go around and just play around with her dolls and stuff. And she got really, it's kind of sad. Like, you know, like it's always sad when like a little kid just thinks that she's just too old for something, you know? I always think that. It's just, you know, it always reminds me, like, when I was a kid or something, like, when was the last time I did do something as a child? Like, when was the last time you slept with, like, you know, like, little bears or teddy bears or whatever, or animals, stuffed animals? When was the last time you played with your toys? You know, there was always this one day, and it's so weird to me that, I mean, I think about my kid, you know, like, and then when she played with dolls and do this other stuff, there is one day you will play. I mean, this is the saddest thing I actually think about with, you know, childhood and this growth thing. But there's one day you're going to play with your toys just like you've always done. And the next day you won't. And the next day you won't. And it'll never happen again. That's very sad to me. I don't know why it is. But it just, it's always been like, this is a passing of an era, you know. And it's like, what made that one day, that last day, be so different than the next day? You know, like the next day you just really weren't interested in doing anything with them, but the day before you were. And it's really kind of sad. It's kind of, you know,
It makes you wish, you never gave up playing with them or whatever the hell, or just coming up with stories or imagination. I mean, like, you think about your own kids and stuff, and you think the same way. You're like, man, there was just one day that they were into something and they weren't, and I don't know. It's just sad. It's funny, like my daughter, like when she was young, she didn't really get interested in stuffed animals at all, period. And then, like later on, she was more liking them, even like when she was like later teenager and stuff. So I don't know. I don't know. And but I mean, for me, like, yeah, there was one time like I had stuffed animals and I wanted to sleep with them and I wanted to hold them, and then there was just another day I didn't, and they just became a nuisance on the bed, I guess. I don't know. And same thing with toys and stuff like that. It's like one day, you played with them and everything was cool, and you're like, yeah, that was really fun playing that, or maybe you thought, I was like, yeah, it's all right. Well, I did that. That was pretty fun. And then you go about your business, and the next day you don't do it again. You never do it again after that. And it's very disheartening, to think about it, but it's, I don't know, something that does occur. All right. I think this made me very sad. I think it's very. So, as had been suggested, it said after. So it goes on here. It says, several legends exist. The place still haunted by restless Indians from frontier times. Okay, read that. Another says the fort is haunted by an innocent man who was wrongly hanged near the fort. After his life ended at the end of the rope, his accusers all said to have died in mysterious ways. A former Abilene psychic who visited the fort said that he suddenly saw the old officer's quarters change into its former complete structure. And it was weird. But let's see. So it changed into its complete structure. Now I just heard something odd in the background. So I was like wondering what it could be. So let me put this in there. And all right, let's keep going. So let's see. Okay, so it's all this happened right in front of him. A former Abilene psychic who visited the fort said he suddenly saw the officer change his quarters, where he found himself in the parlor. There, two men in officer's uniform stood before him. One man was said to have been tall and thin, while the other was a red-haired short man with piercing eyes. As the psychic stood there in fright, the men glared at him, seemingly unhappy at his intrusion. When he turned to flee, the apparition and the restored building, well, and the restored building faded. So, I don't know. So basically, let me go back over this, because I was kind of like trying to, I heard some weird sound. It was weird. It came through. I don't know. Maybe you picked it up earlier too. Maybe it's my little ghost sound for the night. I don't know. There are two men in officer's uniform stood before him. One man was said to be tall and thin, while the other one had red hair, and the short man piercing eyes. As psychic stood there in fright, the men glared at him, seemingly unhappy at his intrusion. And when he turned to flee, the appar when he turned to flee, the apparitions in the restored building faded away. He should have stayed there. He should have said, "Hey, screw you! I'm gonna be here for a bit. That's my thing. I'm the psychic." All right. The nearby Lake Fort Phantom Hill is also said to be haunted by a watery spirit who's familiarly called the Lady of the Lake. This phantom woman is said to have been seen numerous times, the first of which was about 150 years ago. Long be the lake. This is so weird the way they write this stuff sometimes. This is what the 150 years ago. This is exactly what he wrote. 150 years ago. Comma. Long be the lake even existed. So I guess it's supposed to be long before the lake even existed. Dressed in a light colored long gown or robe, the watery ghost is said to have been seen wandering aimlessly around the lake. Others who have seen her describe the apparition as floating over the lake and sometimes carrying a lantern surrounded by a bluish glow. Who is this restless spirit? The answer to the question provides as many legends as the spirit herself. To answer this question provides as many legends and the spirit herself. Okay, once again,
The first legend says she was the wife of a pioneer who built a small cabin in the woods. There's not much woods out there. It's way in West Texas. Most of the woods, you know, are little trees or bushes that are now filled with Lake Phantom. In the midst of the dangerous Comancheria, which was, you know, where the Comanches lived, their whole land, their territory, the cabin was often attacked by Indians. To protect themselves, the couples would make a pact that no one would enter the cabin without first speaking a secret word. If the code word wasn't given, they were to shoot anything or anyone who tried to enter. One day, when the man had gone out hunting, he was ambushed by Indians. As approaching his cabin, injured, he managed to escape and began clawing at the door of his cabin. Forgetting about his password or unable to say it, his wife shot him before he cleared the stoop. According to legend, the forlorn woman continues to wander the lake, cursed for eternity for killing her husband. All right. A second legend says that when a couple were to meet at a church near the lake in the 1940s, to exchange wedding vows, the groom never arrived. After hours of waiting and sure that he would not have left her standing at the altar, she begged authorities to look for her groom. Next morning, he was found dressed in the finest suit, floating in a boat in the middle of the lake. Okay. Oh, excuse me. I'm not even joking. This was his next morning. He was found dressed in his finest suit, floating in a boat in the middle of the lake. Though the man's face bore an expression of severe pain, doctors could not determine the cause of death. Some say the spirit was the bride searching for her fiancé's killer. I don't understand what the hell's one got to do with the other. Because you got her, like, at a church, and she's over there like, hey, go find my husband, you know, my future husband. And the next morning, he was found dressed in his finest suit, floating in a boat in the middle of the lake. Though the man's face bore an expression of severe pain, doctors could not determine the cause of death. Okay, we deserve it. Some say the spirit was the bride searching for her fiancé's killer. So I guess they mean that, you know, maybe she died later on, but, you know, she was so distraught, you know, she wanted to go out there and find this guy, kill her. So, yeah, who the hell knows? A third legend places the spirit at a much later date in the early 1980s. According to this tale, a young woman and her lover agreed to meet, M-E-T-E, instead of M-E-E-T. They spelled that wrong. At the lake for an evening of romance. However, when the young man arrived, he was enraged by a rumor that he heard about her, and the two began to quarrel. The disagreement grew worse, ending in the man drowning her in the lake. In this version, it is a murdered woman who wanders by the lake. Now, see, that was kind of like the story from World War II, or about World War II, where the guy goes out there, and he comes back, and some of his friends told him, like, hey, look, I've been plowing your lady. He's like, nuh-uh. He's like, yeah, huh? I've been plowing her good. Mm-mm-mm. Fun times at the old plow yard. All right. A third legend places the spirit much... Okay, we've read that. Finally, if you were to ask anyone of Hispanic descent, they would most assuredly tell you the ghost woman is that of La Llorona. And everything like the La Llorona and everything like that is kind of like a banshee. Same thing. It's like wherever you go, they appear or whatever. Especially for the Mexicans and everything else, they bring it up like everywhere. So it's not that hard to see that. And it's just a crying woman. Because often seen by the lakes and rivers in the southwest. In any event, there have been literally hundreds of sightings throughout the years of the Lady of the Lake, who seemingly doesn't keep her excursions only at lakeside. She also said to have been seen at a nearby cemetery as well as along a dirt road called Lover's Lane. One couple sighting her at Lover's Lane described her as walking along the road. However, when she grew closer, they could see that the apparition had not eyes. He actually, instead of saying no eyes, it does say not eyes. Had not eyes. Not K-N-O-T, but N-O-T, which doesn't make any sense. Even not eyes would be kind of weird. I'd be like, what kind of not eyes are they? Not these, but not those. Huh? Other strange phenomena around the lake include the sound of screams, moanings, and gunshots.
and rapping upon the vehicle windows. Other reports are smells of decaying flesh, perfume, and roses, and dogs of the lake have been noticed to go into the unprovoked snapping and barking at seemingly invisible visitors. All right. So that's pretty much all that occurs out there, and we already read one part of different stories, so there's about four or so odd different stories of why the lake is supposed to be haunted, and one of them is almost very similar, the one we read on here, and one of the three stories from the Hudnall book. The only difference is 40 years apart. So, Fort Phantom Hill, it really wasn't occupied that long, but it doesn't mean nothing could be haunting it. I'm just surprised that, like, the haunts don't really associate themselves with the things you'd assume would be haunting it. You know, the guys that... Because what I've always heard about these places, and I talked about this on another episode, that these forts, they were never really... It wasn't like, you know, I don't know, like F Troop or something stupid. F Troop. F Troop was... anyway, just look it up. Anyway... It wasn't like they had, like, a fort and the Indians would just come by and just attack directly at the fort. The Indians were too smart for that because they knew that, like, attacking the fort directly was not in their best interest. And a lot of times the forts were just kind of, like, wide open. They weren't really sealed off by any means. You know, they were just... They knew they weren't going to attack, period, directly. So what would happen is there would be scouting parties that would go out. They would go, you know... help whatever, go from one place to another. They would do a bunch of different things. And those parties that left the fort, sometimes just small as a squad of guys, would be ambushed and killed. And that's what happened. So, like, those guys, sometimes they were brought back dead or near death, and those people ended up at the hospital and stuff. And all these forts, of course, had hospitals because, I mean, not just that, just also disease and everything that occurred. All people were on site. I mean, you got to think. I mean, people were still going to die of disease regardless. I mean, it was the 1800s. I mean, there weren't a lot of cures for common diseases as we have now. So people would just end up dying from them. You know, it didn't matter if they were young men or not. And also there were other people. There were older people that were on these forts. And there were also people that were, you know, not really in the employ of the military. But anyway... but yeah, that's why, like, the hospitals sometimes are, like, the largest buildings on the fort that still exist. Like, at Fort Richardson, it's a two-story hospital. It's very big. So you gotta think, it's like, no matter what, they knew there was gonna be people constantly coming in for whatever reason. And so, and a few of those people probably ended up dying, so, there you go. Alright, let's move on. It's another Ball O' Light. And we still have some more time. We're gonna give it about, let's see, we're at 07 right now. We started a little late, so we're going to go on down about, you know, at least another 10 more minutes or so. You know, we're going to get on through with it. Get on down the line there. We're going to go, yeah. Anyway, I don't know what the hell that's from, but I'm just saying it. It's kind of late. All right, the Anson Light. Anson Light is actually just one light, one light, bluish in color. And if you try to drive towards it, that motherfucker goes away. That'd been funny if he'd wrote that in there, right? Nah, he says it goes away. That would have been funny. He says, the Anson Light is actually just one light, bluish in color. And if you try to drive towards it, that motherfucker goes away. Nah, he didn't say that. But it does go away. Turn the car around so that it is facing the cemetery, then flash your headlight three times. This is in keeping with those who say this light is held by a woman who died long ago but still looks for her children and her husband, who is in a car, flashing headlight three times, I guess. I don't know. She lived near the cemetery, and it said she'd watch for her children to come home at night and would flash her lantern so they would flash back to let her know they were coming. There is, in fact, a cemetery off the highway. If you take the dirt road down towards the crossroads. The thing is, I don't... Well, my thing goes back down to it. It's like, why would that be your call? Like, I remember, like, one time there was this history book that I got, and it was about Texas history, and I think it was, like, in 7th grade or something like that. I don't remember. Anyway,
And then, there was a bunch of we would do Texas history 1 year, U.S. history another year. That's what you did in Texas back then. And they didn't give a shit about the nation, international stuff, I guess. I don't know. But anyway, I think they did have it. Anyway, point is on the cover of the book, they had this one woman. She was like on like some farmhouse, and she was using a bullhorn, a literal horn cut from a head of a bull, to call her children back. I mean, she was just calling on this bullhorn, but they didn't really give the reason. They didn't say anything else. And I didn't really know what she was doing either. I mean, really, I didn't know until I had that book out, and my grandpa's guy would always look through my history books before. I always thought they were very interesting. Again, I did history as an undergrad, but when I would start a new grade, I'd immediately like look through the history book and see what cool stuff was in it. And so I always had that book out. I wasn't gonna have my English book out, I can tell you that. Anyway, or math. But my grandpa saw it, and he said, he grew up in Arkansas, and he said that when he was a kid, his mother would call him in with the bullhorn. So he get the bullhorn, just signed off the bullhorn, and then they it's time to come to eat or whatever the hell. And that's what I'm saying. It would seem like that would be more act, more something you would do instead of just covering up a light that you may or may not see 15 feet ahead of you. Because I mean, I've had like them old little kerosene lamps and stuff like that. You buy it from the store and you light up, and you're like, wow, this does a hell of a lot of good. I mean, it's just fun for fun's sake, but it's not really anything in particular. It's kind of funny, like you get a kerosene lamp and you put kerosene in there and you use it once or twice, you're like, yeah, the hell with this thing. And then later on, years later, you're like, man, I'd like to have another kerosene lamp. Like, see, I'm saying, I wish I had one right now. Okay, so continuing on the story. It is not uncommon to see roadkill near a cemetery. There have been a number of reports of people switching off their car engines as they waited for the light, and when they went to start their cars, the engine was dead. A lot of people have claimed that it's just lights from the highway, but then how can a light from the highway approach within 50 feet of someone near the cemetery? I don't know. I mean, my question would be more if it's been reported years before, why is it not, why? That's my thing. Like, anytime like you say something like back in the 1930s, even then, like if it was reported and now it's still reported, that's interesting to me, especially something in the 1800s. But if it's in papers, but if it's not, then, or if it's just rumored to have been, then I don't know. Taylor County Expo Center, 1700. Highway 36, Abilene, Texas 79602. That's very unique. The livestock barn, which also includes Griffin Arena, contains about 600 cattle ties, 400 sheep and swine pens, a show arena, wash racks, excellent sound system, newly remodeled restrooms, office space. Okay, so it's got a bunch of shit in it. Okay. What surprises most is this ultra modern facility also comes complete with its own ghost. Visitor and workers have reported hearing strange footsteps, voices, and noises late at night, and when there has been no one else around for a fun time, go check in on out the cow barn. Okay, you see what I'm saying? Like sometimes, like these stories I tell you, they were directly cut and pasted from online. And guy put it in here, because why the hell does it say for a fun time, go check out the cow barn? I thought it was supposed to be about ghosts. Anyway. I mean, Hudnall wrote a very, very large book. I mean, and it covers a lot of different parts of the state of Texas, and its story is driven from a bunch of different things. And the thing's about 471 pages, but most of it's not its own writing. Anyway, I don't know. Go visit the fucking cow barn. Sounds like you're gonna have a fun time down there in the cow barn. I don't know. It is. They hear steps. They hear stuff. Okay. Yeah. Good. Good. All right. Let's keep moving. Travelodge Motel. Three connected rooms as Travelodge are haunted. In one of the rooms, the light in the bathroom will flicker on and off throughout the night. The switch is sideways, making a loud clicking noise. I don't know if this means like it's a circular switch or I don't know. That's weird. In another room, the specter plays the visitor's belongings. It likes to take their credit cards, money, and driver's license, and to play a game of poker under the bed. What the fuck does that mean? That doesn't make any sense to me. Okay, so who the hell is it playing the game of poker with? That doesn't make any sense. Now, see, as I told you, he pulled a lot of stuff from
Anyway, in the last room, during sometimes these stories are really good, and sometimes these stories you're like, man, this I don't. Anyway, in the last room, hours. So there's apportation for this goddamn ghost to play poker under the damn bed. In the last room, during the hours of 12 o'clock and 2:30, a foul smell is present in the room, which is said to be the same spirit that likes to play with the lights and belongings. There was also a case where a mysterious man wearing all green and a cap that concealed all of his face except for his red beard was seen working in the office in the early morning hours. The next day, it was discovered that no men were employed at this motel, yet he had a set of keys and checked in customers. There was no other employees at the establishment at that time. Okay, well, maybe, something there, but I don't know that part. Like hotels, yeah, you really hope there's gonna, you think there's gonna be something there, and then this thing's like, how the hell do you know they're playing poker under the damn bed? It doesn't, I don't get that one. I need more information. Anyway. Albany, Texas. Okay, the railroad tracks, and let's see. This one may be the last one we actually go on. I mean, all right, I'll go through this one real fast, and I'll go through Anson. We'll go through Anson because another lights one. The legend that is told here is that many years ago there was a wreck on the nearby railroad tracks and it killed a number of children. Today, late at night, if you switch off your vehicle while parked in the tracks and put baby powder on the bumper of your car, later you will see handprints of the children trying to push your car across the tracks. Same story as in San Antonio, which is more famous than this one, but Albany's actually, I think, not that far from Newcastle, and there's a fort out there. Anyway. Anson, Texas. Let's go on to the Anson Lights. So we have another lights, and this one here is it's been a little bit famous. This story was covered by the television series Unsolved Mysteries several years ago. Well, now actually about 30 years ago, but oh well. Many residents from Anson and the nearby town of Abilene. This story was covered by the television series Unsolved Mysteries several years ago. Well, now actually about 30 years ago, but oh well.

during the Depression, a young mother ran frantically along the road searching for her missing children. Slipping in the ice ruts as she stumbled through the cold winter darkness, she never found her little ones. The child had wandered away from the house and was presumed to have frozen to death. Dun, dun, dun. The mother's spirit still searches for a child, holding her lantern high to light her way in the dark night. So that's what they're trying to tribute, that it's this dead mother going around and stuff. Why is there an Ansonites? I mean, there's not a lot of information on the Ansonites, what you can do and everything else when you go out there. But, yeah, I mean, if it was covered by, there's a, this one, Ansonites, Saratogalites, and, of course, the Marfalites, Marfa being the most famous, have been covered by numerous series, and but this one here by Unsolved Mysteries. Huh? Haunted Bridge on the Outskirts of Town. And this is, again, in Anson. An old metal bridge in the outskirts is supposedly haunted by some hanging victim. It is extremely loud if you drive on it, and if walked upon, footsteps can be heard underneath and wind blowing on one side, yet to be calm on another. Okay. Well, that's pretty much that. Yeah, there's a lot of different little things going on there. I mean, I guess, if somebody was really hung from there, maybe there's some interesting issues. Driving on a bridge that's rickety and an old metal bridge like that and making noise, that doesn't really seem like that. It seems like that would be the norm rather than. But I guess they're trying to say, like, you know, that there's some wind near the area where the person was hung, where there's no wind on the other side. And I don't understand how you could hear footsteps underneath. That isn't, I mean. Anyway, I guess that's our show for tonight. That's pretty much it. We'll cover some more stories next week. We may go to the Dennis William Hauk book, Haunted Places, which is pretty neat. I just threw a book over there, so that helped. I don't mind reading Hudnall's book. I don't mind going through all the stuff. It was pretty fun, but yeah. Dennis William Hauk did two books in the mid 90s. One is Haunted Places National Directory, and one is the Haunted Places International Directory. The Haunted Places, the National Directory, I still say it's worth getting if you're going to get a book or anything. It's a Hudnall's book. Your mileage may vary, so anyway, that's been I Have No Life on the Unexplained Radio Network, unexplainedradio.com, the Blue Knights edition, because the Blue Knights crew is here, as the I Have No Life crew is on hiatus, some of them, and the rest in dry dock, myself, and Rain will report back on his experiences of World War II Philippines that he just learned has just ended over 80 years ago. Again, the wild card line is now closed. You can always call the wild card line when it is open at 469-893-0054, but not right now. 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The Daily Worker will be on live episodes discussing the topics of the week and the month and everything else that's going on in the world. That will be at 10 p.m. Central Standard Time on Wednesday. But tomorrow night, 7 p.m. Central Standard Time, the debut of The Communist Manifesto by Karl Marx, presented to you by Daily Worker, as a program here on the Unexplained Radio Network, unexplainedradio.com. Again, guys, thank you for joining us tonight, making this one such a great one. I really, really do appreciate it. I appreciate everybody joining us. And, I appreciate everybody in the chat room, everything else. It has been a great night. We've had a lot of fun. Maybe next week, Mr. Rain will be joining us back. We'll have I Have No Life again next week, no matter what. Whether it's a Blue Knights edition of I Have No Lights, and same thing with Deconstructed. We will do the exact same thing, folks. So with that being said, I do appreciate everybody joining us. Everybody, we had a lot of fun. We had a lot of stories to read. But with that, everybody, we're going to have to say goodnight. And with that comes, everybody out there, take care and stay classy, folks.

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Hello, everyone. It's Lily. Good to have you with me tonight. Wow. Half of our show tonight is going to be on UFOs. The other half is going to be on places you can go during spring break that are allegedly haunted. So we're going to go from the fantastic to the fun, shall we say. But the internet is heating up this General McCaslin story. You know, he's the one who's missing. And he, of course, was talking to Hillary Clinton when they thought that she was going to win the presidency. He was talking to her and John Podesta. He would talk to the Tom DeLonge from Blink 182 and talked to him about To the Stars. So many things have been going on, and so many people are saying different things. In the meantime, McCaslin has not been found. And we'll talk about that in a moment. But just so I can give you some of the conspiracy sort of scary stuff out there, some podcasters are saying that McCaslin is not the only one. First of all, there's a woman allegedly who was working on metals for space, and Lord knows where she was working on the metals and what she was doing and what metals she was working with, considering if there is indeed these abducted ships that we took from aliens. And now she also went missing on a hike. But that's not the only thing. There's also two others who also allegedly disappeared. If they turns out, I'm going to keep listening to these people. I don't know their sources. And what's annoying on the internet, as you probably know, is so many don't give their sources. So I've been trying to deal with that. That's Duncan playing with his brother behind me. And it's very hard to find anything when they don't even mention the names of the people. But News Nation covered the latest information with General McCaslin. And this is from the news conference the sheriffs gave. Okay. And you're just not going to believe this. I mean, aren't we in the world where, you know, you literally can't go outside of your house without your neighbors, you know, camera going off or the camera on the road going off or something. It turns out that the police found the clothes that his wife thought he was wearing. In other words, he did not have on his hiking boots and he did not have on the shirt. They found both of those in his closet. So we don't have any idea of what he wore or if he even went out of the house on his own volition. Weirder, the police are now saying that he may have had mental fog, that he was talking about that in the past few months. Now, again, I don't like the term mental fog. You can have mental fog if you have fibromyalgia. You can have mental fog if you've got PTSD. And that does not mean that you're delusional or that you're going to necessarily go wandering out and never be found again. So they just used that term, mental fog. Yet, while this guy allegedly had mental fog, he took his revolver. That's the only thing missing from when he left the house. And the sheriff admits that it was suspicious, but there was no evidence of foul play. And they really pushed the idea of evidence of foul play. Now, what's weirder is this timeline is even shorter than the Nancy Guthrie timeline. You ready for this? A handyman was in the house at 10 a.m. on the day that he went missing. And the handyman had a conversation with him. Okay. The wife left for a doctor's appointment at 11 a.m. He did not make any comment to his wife that he was planning to go for a walk, which she said he often did. And he wasn't wearing hiking boots, which is also sort of strange. And the handyman didn't say that he had walked out or that he, you know, he just wasn't there. And the wife went to her doctor's appointment, came back, and he was gone. And to be frank, the sheriff said there's really no evidence that he even left the home. Think about this. He did not wear his hiking boots. He did not wear his glasses. And he left his Apple Watch at home, which if you know a lot of hikers, they love that because they can count their steps and all this. In the meantime, we don't know if he actually took the gun, but the gun is missing. And the wife insists that he did not tell her that he was going out. So from this news conference,
There's still more questions than answers for the sheriff's department and the FBI to contend with. It's been almost 3 weeks. He was last seen on the morning of February 27th at his home in Albuquerque, New Mexico. It's very hot there during the day and then cooler at night. And so who knows? Russ Coulthard has been on this from day one, and he still says there's just too many questions here. And we're really back to square one, because anybody looking for a guy in hiking boots and the shirt that they showed the picture of, it's not the shirt and it's not the shoes. Further, if you've been following this, they did find a U.S. Air Force sweatshirt along the trail that he might have taken. But when they brought it to the wife, she said he did not own that sweatshirt. So that's another piece that's sort of, shall we say, odd, but at this point, typical for this case. I think that's the fairest way to put it. Odd? Yes. Typical for this case? Yes. In the meantime, DefenseScoop.com said that Pentagon's AARO quietly held an invite-only workshop to help shape the future of UAP research. And this was very quiet, but it was done last year, at the end of the year. And the agenda and the activities were designed to help participants explore best practices for collecting and storing narrative data associated with UAP sightings and determine methods to integrate that data from disparate organizations and apply AI to the larger scale data sets for pattern recognition and other purposes. This is something that the paranormal community has demanded from their own people, and certainly said it would also fit for the UFO community. UFO community was way ahead in terms of being able to collect data, but evidently the data that one organization was collecting was not the same as others. Brandi Vincent wrote about this, and she said approximately 40 government, academic, and independent researchers met at a private workshop last year to standardize processes for capturing, sharing, and studying narrative data on unidentified anomalous phenomena. And of course, UAP, we're supposed to use, it's the new modern term for UFOs. And just so you know, the whole reason for that is because there's been so many UAPs or UFOs that have now been seen in water, to be honest with you, maritime situations, transmedium objects. Now, the Pentagon's All-Domain Anomaly Resolution Office, AARO, set up and sponsored the invite-only event. It was officially hosted by Associated Universities, AUI, in the Washington, D.C. area. And the 2025 workshop marked a notable step in the U.S. government's interactive ecosystem for high-stakes UAP research. And the Defense Department is eyeing more engagements like it down the line. Well, it's wonderful to be talking to the researchers in universities, but there aren't that many paranormal specialties, if any, anymore in any kind of high-level college or university. And you would think they would start with their own people and MUFON and other groups that are collecting data already and sort of streamline it. But what can we say? So, the universities were there, and Pentagon spokesperson Sue Goh said, recognizing that input from the scientific and academic community is crucial to its work, AARO hopes to convene future workshops and collaborative opportunities as needed to foster an interdisciplinary community for UAP analysis. And she told that to Defense Scoop on Monday. Now, as you can imagine, contemporary UAP reports really differ. And what bothers me the most, and this is what I'm going to tell you, I think there should be a database. And we talked about this years ago in the paranormal community. Okay. Think about how you'd set it up. For me, pilots, then military, then police, all those are highly credible sources, in my opinion. And I'm sure there's people I've forgotten, fire departments, where these people are credible and they have everything to lose and nothing to gain.
If you talk to anybody from the 60s to the 80s who were involved in talking to pilots who had some experiences, the pilots were put through the ringer, and they didn't exactly gain anything from telling the truth. So now they're saying they want to look at these diverse sources like military and pilot logs, archival records, civilian testimony, and social media that are typically inconsistent in metadata, format, and terminology. However, I have to stop the puppies. My argument is, social media, really? Is that how far they're going to go with looking at reports? I mean, I wouldn't believe a social media story until it got picked up by someone, and it doesn't have to be any legacy media or wild media. It could be as simple as, did they put a report to MUFON? Now you've got someone investigating it. But social media, between the aliens in the shopping mall in Florida that we've never found out the truth for, or the guy, I think it was in Arizona, that claimed to have aliens in his backyard, but miraculously when the police came, they weren't there. I don't think that that needs to be on the front line. So in a white paper published online by Arrow last month, officials wrote that the workshop centered on the collection, organization, and interpretation of UAP reports with attention to the challenges and opportunities of working with narrative data. Well, anything that is going to be coming from a UFO encounter is A, going to be narrative, okay, and B, it's subjective data, okay? If we can't back it up with, let's say they're close to an Air Force base or they're close to an airport, we might or might not be able to back it up with real objective data. Or, quite frankly, if there's a bunch of people who've seen it, and you have a private citizen, a firefighter, a policeman, and a pilot that's driving through the area, yeah, now we've got something to go on. But it's very hard, okay, to even imagine if it's just like with Betty and Barney Hill, for example. People ripped them apart. Yet the story is very believable. And in the end, they were the only ones seeing it. Does that make it less important? Or when you look at the data from this particular couple, which is, to me, one of my landmark cases in terms of discussing how to look at it from a psychosocial point of view, this is a couple who were a mixed race couple at a time in especially Massachusetts that it wasn't quite the thing to do. Okay, so if you think they wanted attention, that was the last thing on their minds. All right, this was not a couple that was going for attention. If they wanted attention, they could have written a story about being a mixed race couple. And yet they went through sheer hell with the media and with people. And there was always the, with any subjective story, there was always the thing of, well, is it this or is it that, or why don't you have the dress? And I mean, if you went through that kind of shock, you might have thrown out the dress too. Yeah, it wasn't wise, but we didn't walk in their shoes. If you were in the middle of nowhere, and I think they were on Route 93, and which is desolate going from Massachusetts to New Hampshire, especially at night. I drove it many times with John because his family was up in New Hampshire. And it's pretty scary, okay? And if they went through there in the 60s, and no lights, of course, no little, what we're used to here in New York, the throughway stops that is every 24 hours, and they're so often on the road, nothing like that. And imagine getting in a situation where then you realize you had missing time, and they did the right thing. They reported it, and it was at their own cost. So, interestingly enough, with this workshop, the DOD did not publish a full list of those who went. They did not offer
an agenda or information about the meetup ahead of time. Attendees had to cover their own travel costs to get to the workshop, but lodging expenses and most meals were paid for by the office, but it was an invite only. So I don't think you're going to see a lot of people. I doubt, for example, Russ Kohlhart was part of that. So they said, we expect this to have been a groundbreaking workshop and meaningful gathering of minds that will help shape the future of UAP research. I think that's a great idea. And I agree that the university researchers, you know, the publisher parish people, as I call them, need to know how to write up on this. But people from Harvard have been writing up in years in a normal psychological APA study, okay, over and over. Look at John Mack's work and look at Bud Hopkins' work. I think they know how to write it, yet we still don't have answers. So it gets interesting. It was a two-day event, and, you know, it was there. The workshop sparked, according to this spokesperson, multiple cross-cutting findings. So what they found was effective progress requires clear standards and common reporting templates with robust metadata capturing time, location, provenance, morphology, contextual details, linking across data sets, military and civilian, to include archival, environmental, and technical. And credibility is best assessed through corroboration, but for efficiency, there has to be a need for automated method to filter the reports and surface the most promising for investigation. Fourth, AI and machine learning tools offer capacity for transcription, et cetera, et cetera. Do I think it'll be interesting? Yes. Might this even get psychology and sociology people interested in doing this work? Yes. But from sociology, the objective data gets harder. And in psychology, unless you're taking a behavioral standpoint, you're not going to get a lot of objective data. So they are trying, in all fairness, to do a multidisciplinary approach, though right now they're heavy with the professors. I don't think that's a bad thing. It's just, I don't know if I would go to the professors first. And the office is responsible for deploying a new sensor suite to help the military detect and track UAPs in the field. And they did not have any new workshops to announce as of yet. So I'm reading this week, and I said, oh, that's interesting. It's a start. Okay. And am I sitting here a little with a jaundiced look because we've been dealing with this since officially 1947, allegedly, and we still don't have the templates that most people have, whether you're going in and working as a psychologist, okay, or a psychology assistant, where you have a sheet of paper that you have to write off. Go see your doctor. They have a template to go through. Do you have headaches? Do you have this? Do you have that? So are we behind? I think we're behind, but I don't think it's a bad thing. And I'm looking forward to what's to come next. In the meantime, though, while everyone on the internet is complaining about where's disclosure, the White House registered two new alien-related domains because the DOD is tackling Trump's disclosure directive. And so White House spokesman Anna Kelly told Defense Scoop in an email to stay tuned and included an alien emoji. Brandi Vinson and Madison Alder covered this. Now, this is too good. The White House registered two new government domains this week. Well, what are they called? You have to ask me, right? Ready? I hope you're sitting down. Alien.gov and aliens.gov. And that's according to the publicly available federal records. Now, if we're using UAP, shouldn't they be UAP.gov and UAPs.gov? I don't know. They must eventually shadow each other. But here's my question.
A lot of people in this country are very worried about the term alien. Okay? And are you going to look up alien.gov to see if there's illegal aliens in your neighborhood? Why people worry about that, I don't know. They're here, okay? Or are these going to be used to dump data? Well, we're going to be waiting on that. They appeared 1 month about after President Donald Trump announced plans to do the disclosure. But as of Wednesday morning, they weren't connected. And public data managed by the Cybersecurity and Infrastructure Security Agency, best you didn't know about that agency, CISA, reveals that both sites were registered on Tuesday evening and are hosted on Cloudflare servers. So, I mean, how is this going to work? Is it going to be there for everyone? Would you have to sign in? I believe with Stephen Greer's website, you do have to sign in, and I think you do have to pay for some things on his site. Are the taxpayers funding these two domains? Okay. It's just very odd. So, Defense Secretary Pete Hegseth said the Pentagon was keen to comply and had started actively working on the initiative. So, they started up AARO, A-A-R-O, All Domain Anomaly Resolution Office, in 2022, and that was during the Biden administration. And now we're dealing with, still, AARO's launch was marred by public concerns about the national security risks. And officials inside the office are still working to resolve the ever-growing caseload of DOD-related UAP records. I mean, the good thing is the DOD is working, they say, to improve flight safety and synchronize efforts across the military regarding unexplained objects in the air, sea, and space. So it's hard. AARO's website is currently accepting reports about suspected UAP encounters from current or former U.S. government employees, military personnel, and contractors. And somehow I don't think it's your, construction contractor that's putting the addition on your house. I'm sure they have to be hooked into the government. And there's eventually going to expand it, they claim, to the general public. So that's what's going on. And the White House spokesman, Anna Kelly, told Defense Scoop to say, stay tuned. And she again used the alien emoji. Thank God we all have the alien emojis, right? So I don't know. Cybersecurity Director Chris Butera told Defense Scoop that the agency manages the .gov registry to ensure that only verified U.S.-based government organizations will receive these trusted domains. So does that mean we're going to get to them eventually, or who knows? So the arrival of aliens.gov was previously reported by 404 Media and first spotted by a bot that tracks .gov domains. So there you go. What can I tell you? Is it good news? I'm going to be very positive and say it's good news. Because Lord knows, right now, good news would be fine and learn something about aliens, because I'm worried about our children. Doesn't that sound dramatic? I'm worried about the children, but I am, okay? I know I was so damaged, and I mean that, by watching, you know, during dinner, we had on the nightly news sometimes, or right after dinner, which was even more enjoyable,
And, you know, I remember seeing the people drenched in napalm. I remember seeing the war correspondents almost get their heads blown off. I mean, Vietnam was horrible. And I grew up with that, and I was young. And Gulf War wasn't that much better. And it does affect you. And they've proven now there's such things, you know, of PTSD, post-traumatic stress disorder. Well, that can also come from secondary trauma. Now, what they're saying is that, yes, I'm not in a war zone, but if I'm home alone and I'm watching the Twin Towers go down, that can cause secondary stress. And they saw this in especially around not only the country, but particularly around New York City. And so this has been looked at, okay? And yeah, I'm worried because we're busy feeding stuff that we can't control to young people. And I mean, I get depressed looking at it. I now know the whole story of doom scroll, and it's not a fun kind of horror. So hopefully we can get on to some more positive things, if you will. So we're going to take a break, and then we're going to go to Florida for spring break, and we're going to talk about some real haunted places that you can actually go to in Florida. Chris from wanderflorida.com has put this together, and it's awesome. We'll be right back.

And we're back. I'm Lily. This is New Aeon Now. And we're talking now about Haunted Florida. And people, at least, I never realized how old Florida really was until I started studying the paranormal. And the old towns in Florida are some of the oldest in the country. So they've had people there for a long time, and people equals ghosties sometimes, and especially drama equals ghosties. So I'm going to give you these. This is something that if you're going to spring break, you know somebody who's going, and well, these are some places that are really cool to see. Probably what everybody tells me is the second best of all, some will call it the first, is the St. Augustine Lighthouse. And it's the oldest continuously inhabited European city in the United States. And it's the oldest lighthouse in the country. It also may be the most haunted lighthouse in the country. This was built in 1876. It replaced an older tower, which was built in 1824, to replace the original wood watchtowers, the first of which dated to the 1600s. Now, despite relatively calm waters around Florida, as we look at the east side of Florida, well, shipwrecks were very common due to the shallow waters and the shifting shoals. Now, more than 40 lighthouses once protected the coastline, though only 34 remain. So many shipwrecks occurred along this coastline. It was nicknamed the Treasure Coast because treasure from old shipwrecks routinely washed up on the beaches to the delight of those on the beaches. Now, lightkeepers at St. Augustine had a system of flags and signals to let the people know when ships were approaching and when they ran aground. So, like many other lights of the time, keepers here also had small boats which they attempted to rescue the shipwrecked sailors. Now, there's two main ghost stories to this lighthouse. The first is that of two young girls who drowned nearby. The Pitte girls, P-I-T-T-E-E, were the constructor's superintendent's daughters. Realizing the construction of the lighthouse would take longer than anticipated, he moved his family to the construction site. His daughters and their friends often played on a railroad pier, which facilitated the movement of materials from the mainland to the lighthouse. Unfortunately, one day, the rail car they played in lost a wheel and plunged five children into the water. The two daughters and a friend drowned. To this day, guests report seeing short figures playing along the grounds, as well as giggling in the woods. Now, there's a creepier story called The Man. This is in the lightkeeper's house's basement, as well as the light itself. This ghost has been seen peering over railways in the staircase. His presence usually brings a smell of cigar, as well as a sense of foreboding to humans. No one knows for sure who this is, but most agree he was probably a lightkeeper, either William Russell, who was very protective of the lighthouse, or Joseph Andrew, who fell from the earlier tower in 1859. Now, if you want to go to Coral Gables, and I mean, who wouldn't? I just love that name. There's the Biltmore Hotel. And this was an awesome hotel built in the 1920s. It was finished in 1926, and it was the tallest building in Florida. The pool held the title of largest pool in the world at one time. Celebrities, politicians, and foreign dignitaries, Ginger Rogers, Jewel D. Garland, Franklin D. Roosevelt, and the Duke and Duchess of Windsor, just to name a few, enjoyed the posh rooms and exceptional service. But right after it was done, there was a devastating hurricane in 1926. The hotel provided shelter for the 2,000 survivors, and during World War II, it became a military hospital, then a VA hospital until 1968. For all its grandeur and war effort, the Biltmore remained vacant for 15 years. The city of Coral Gables took over ownership, renovated it,
in the early 1980s with a grand reopening in 1987. Now, you can renovate something, as you know, but you can't get rid of something that's in the building, sort of in the walls, if you do, and that's energy, right? So they have a long history of haunting in the Biltmore Hotel, and it's considered one of Florida's most haunted hotels. Now, teens snuck into the abandoned building through the 1970s and reported seeing ghostly figures and being tapped on the shoulders. Other creepy things happened too, but as you can imagine, who believes a bunch of teens running around in an abandoned building at night? The most common thing people see is figures and then they disappear. Staff and guests have reported that phenomenon commonly. Another spooky occurrence happens with only the original elevator. It travels to the 13th floor on its own, even though you need a key card to do so. This one is likely the ghost of gangster Fatty Walsh, who was killed at the hotel in 1929 over a gambling dispute. The others, as well as the flickering lights and whispers, may be the ghosts of soldiers who died in the hotel when it was a military hospital. So that's considered a great place to go, and you may not be disappointed at all. Then there's a place that I've heard about a lot, but I get into these things. It's called the Casadega Spiritualist Camp. And the last time this got any legacy national media was back when there was the Roxanne Pulitzer scandal back in the 80s. Now, it was officially named Southern Casadega Spiritual Camp Meeting Association. And it's the oldest continually active religious community in the southeastern United States. It was founded in 1894 by a man, George Colby, a spiritualist from New York. And yes, there's another spiritual community here right out of Buffalo. Okay. More than 100 years later, the community has grown to 57 acres with 55 homes and several businesses. It's on the National Register of Historic Places and considered the psychic capital of the world. The community is made mostly of mediums, psychics, and healers. So, of course, people assume it's got to be haunted. And while visitors might see paranormal activity, almost half the homes offer psychic readings, and the main activity is usually centered around the Casadega Hotel. Now, there are tons of stories of the Casadega Hotel. There's Arthur, who likes gin and cigars. You smell them, and you know he's around, but you don't necessarily see one. Gentleman Jack is a ladies' man and makes himself known by tapping on a woman's shoulder or touching her hair. And there's even children running along the hallways, although guests must be 21 years old to stay at the hotel. And if you really are feeling brave, you should rent room 10. That's the hottest place in town. Then there's Ashley's in Rock Ledge. Now, Ashley's is a bar and a restaurant in the small town of Florida's Space Coast near Kennedy Space Center, inland of Cocoa Beach. The restaurant first opened in 1933. It maintains its Tudor-inspired look with dark wood paneling, antique pictures, and stained glass windows. I love that look. Trains passing on a nearby rail track cause rumbling through the building, and so even while you're there with the ambience and the train, you might be getting a haunted feel. Now, paranormal activity that you might see, plates and glasses falling, a feeling of being pushed, and that can happen if you're going up or down the stairs. There's shadow figures, lights flickering, objects moved at night when the restaurant is closed, and a lot of whispering. The cause is possibly three different stories. The first is Ethel Allen, a 19-year-old girl who was found murdered on the banks of the Indian River in 1934. Some believe she may have been murdered at or near the restaurant, which was called Jack's Tavern at that time. Staff and patrons have seen a woman dressed in 1930s-era clothing. But others believe the ghost at Ashley's could be the victim of a train or car accident beside the building. Another common origin for the ghosts attributes the haunting to a male employee who
who once lived on the building's second floor. Either way, they say it's pretty common to see something going on there. Now, if you want to spend a nice, quiet, leisurely day at a cemetery in Key West, you might want to try out Key West Cemetery. But you better hear about it first. See, Key West Cemetery was established in its current location in 1847. A hurricane in 1846 washed bodies out of the graves at the former location. Now, Key West covers 19 acres and has numerous sections, including one for Confederate Navy soldiers, one for Cubans who fought in the Cuban Revolution in 1868, and even one for the battleship Maine. With 100,000 bodies, more people rest in the graveyard than those who live in Key West. Population of Key West is around 30,000. There are humorous gravestones, beautiful sculptures, and graves much older than the graveyard itself. Remember, those that they were able to move, in other words, finding the body and finding the stone, moved from the old location. Now, visitors who disrespect the graves of the cemetery usually will get a visit from a woman. She'll scold you. The problem is she's not just any woman. She's a ghost, a Bahamian woman who scolds anyone caught doing something in her land which she disapproves of. Other paranormal activity includes strange lights, disembodied voices, shadows, and strange figures. Now, if you've been listening to me on other platforms, you know one of my favorite stories, because I do love karma, is Robert the Doll. Robert the Doll is the haunted doll in Key West. To give you the short story, Robert the Doll belonged to Robert Eugene Otto. It was a gift from his grandfather who brought it all the way back from Germany in 1904. The doll remained in Robert's childhood home, and he attended school in New York and Paris. When he and his wife returned to the home in 1930 and lived there until their deaths in 74 and 76, well, Robert the Doll had to leave his home, and he was donated to the East Martello Museum in 1994. Now, Robert the Doll was creepy enough with stories from neighbors and such in the house. Now he's in a museum. So, reported supernatural activity in the museum includes moving objects, mishaps, giggling, and changing its facial expressions. Some believe the doll's supernatural abilities were triggered by Otto when he blamed childhood mishaps on the doll. Remember, as an only child, you can't blame the dog if you don't have a dog. You don't have any brothers and sisters, so he said the doll did it. Now, believers say Robert the Doll can cause car accidents, job losses, broken bones, divorces, and other post-visit mishaps, but only to those who show him disrespect. There are a ton of stories out there, okay? Tons of stories out there about people who have seen Robert the Doll and regretted it. But it's a lot of fun. You research Robert the Doll. And yeah, it's somewhere I just don't think I would want to go. It's just too creepy for me, because I guess he moves in his case sometimes too, and he'll look at you funny. Yeah, no, not for me. Well, the Bellamy Bridge in Mariana might be more my type. That's in North Florida. It's one of Florida's oldest bridges and is widely considered Florida's most haunted bridge. Now, this is the area where the bridge now stands, which used to be a crossing point for the Chipola River for hundreds of years. Historians say the first recorded crossing here comes from the accounts of Spanish explorer Marcos Delgado in 1686. A map dating back to the 1820s shows the road crossing the river at this point as well. Now, in 1836, Dr. Edward Bellamy and his wife Anne bought the land here. Anne's sister Elizabeth lived at or near there and married Dr. Samuel Bellamy. But in 1837, she unexpectedly died. Samuel never recovered from the heartbreak and committed suicide 15 years later. However, church law forbade him to be buried with Elizabeth. And so legend says at the moment of his death,
Elizabeth's spirit returned to the swamps surrounding the river, and she's been searching for him ever since. Okay. Scary. We don't really know what happened to Anne, but it's Elizabeth who's the haunting part. Now, there are other ghosts at the Bellamy Bridge. Nearby residents report hearing a wagon running down the road late at night. You hear mules. The driver appears normal when the wagon goes toward the bridge, but he's headless upon his return. That may be the father who decapitated his daughter at the river and then committed suicide. Another ghost who haunts the bridge might be a murdered moonshiner, Sylvester Hart. He died there in 1914 during an argument over missing moonshine. Sylvester's cousin shot him in the back of the head. His body was discovered by a mail carrier the next day, and his spirit appears as a light anomaly, some will say even orbs, around the bridge. Now, three wooden bridges crossed the Chipola River starting in 1851. The current steel frame version took shape in 1914, and it provided a crossing for the cars until 1963. The bridge is still open to pedestrians, though the wooden floors collapsed into the river long ago. Ghost tours are provided at night, the two nights before Halloween. Now, Castillo de Marcos Saint Augustine, okay? Now, this is interesting. The oldest masonry fortification in the United States, the Spanish built Castillo San Marcos, to protect St. Augustine and help defend Florida. Though St. Augustine was founded in 1565, a series of wooden forts first protected the city. In October 1672, Governor Manuel Sandoya broke ground on the stone fort and it became the Castillo. Now, Sandoya suffered a number of setbacks, including lack of funds from Spain and a devastating epidemic which killed thousands of Native American laborers and possibly Sandoya as well. He died in March 1673, leaving his wife and two small children in Cuba. Now, Castillo San Marcos was completed in 1695. It withstood its first siege 7 years later in 1702, and then a siege by the British in 1740. It never fell to enemy forces in battle. In the years after, the Castillo served many purposes, including that as a prison. So there's death and torture around those fort walls. And there's several ghosts. Perhaps the most famous is that of Chief Osceola, the Seminole chief who was captured after the Second Seminole War. Though he died in South Carolina, his body was prepared for burial by an old friend in St. Augustine, Dr. Whedon. The doctor severed Osceola's head and displayed it in his drugstore. Some friend, that is. Many believe the Native American chief haunts the grounds of the fort. Another ghost of the fort is that of Dolores Marty, the wife of Colonel Garcia Marty. She had an affair with one of her husband's soldiers. Never a good idea. The colonel discovered the affair and chained the two in a hidden room within the walls of the Castillo, where he left them to starve to death. Visitors who encounter Dolores most often recount her perfume. A third spirit who haunts the fort is a shadow man seen walking within the fort as well as on the fort's grounds. Many visitors reported seeing him over the years, but no one knows really who he is. Now, I know there's the book, The Dead Stone, but what about 1-4 Dead Zone in Sanford? According to Teletrack Navman, a fleet management software company, the most dangerous highway in the United States is 1-4, which extends 132 miles from Tampa to Daytona and passes through Orlando. With just over, wait for it, one death per mile, it's a highway that many people avoid. It's also a highway 1-4, which extends 132 miles from Tampa to Daytona and passes through Orlando. With just over, wait for it, one death per mile.

aren't alive. The story begins in the 1880s when Henry Sanford sold land to a group of German immigrants for a new settlement to be called St. Joseph's Colony. Unfortunately, the settlement never got off the ground. Only four families settled there, and one of those was wiped out by yellow fever in 1887. Fearing contagion from the disease, the other settlers buried the dead in a field near Lake Monroe, and the settlement was abandoned. Eventually, a farmer began using the field, but weird things happened whenever the graves were disturbed. A farmer by the name of Hawkins removed the rotting grave markers, his house burned down, a young child dug among the graves, he was killed by a drunk driver. The field became known as Field of the Dead. In the 1960s, the government bought this land to build, I guess it's I-4 or 1-4. The graves were marked for relocation, but never were moved, you know, sort of like the poltergeist story. Instead, they were covered by fill dirt to build up the highway and paved over. Since then, this quarter mile stretch of highway has had more accidents than any other part of 1-4, and that's saying a lot. Meanwhile, drivers report seeing anomalies like bouncing lights, which aren't headlights, apparitions walking on the side of the road, which aren't people, and problems with their cell phones and radios. So, yeah, I'll remember not to ever drive down there on that road. Now, there's the Arcadia Opera House in Arcadia. It's one of the oldest buildings in downtown Arcadia. Once a major industrial hub, most of Arcadia's downtown strip burned to the ground in 1905, and also burned was an orphanage. The Opera House was the first building constructed after the fire on the site of, you guessed it, the old orphanage. It quickly became a social center for the town, hosting musical acts, political rallies, and even the occasional church function. Sadly, just a couple of years after opening, a young girl fell to her death from one of the second-story windows. Now, today, the Opera House houses one of the largest antique malls in Florida. It is widely known as one of the most haunted places in Florida, and the owner has let several paranormal investigators and TV shows explore the building at night. Many have recorded spirit voices and other anomalies. The one ghost people see the most is a little girl, often in the second-story window. Other people hear the sound of children laughing and running. Another dark spirit, literally dark, hangs out on the second-story hallway. Some believe that that's the spirit of a young woman who hung herself from the rafters after being jilted by her lover, the original owner, J.J. Hurd. One thing for sure, it's a bizarre place with a unique history that continues to go on day by day in just a different way. Yep, we have time for a few more. The Vinoy Renaissance Street Petersburg Resort and Golf Club. Now, one of Tampa's most iconic and historic hotels began as a bet between two golfing buddies. Pennsylvania businessman Amer Vinoy Langner won $170,000, which would come to about $2.7 million today, from famous golfer Walter Hagen. Friends suggested he use the money to build a world-class resort right there in St. Petersburg. Though the friends were joking, Lawnern thought it was a good idea. The Vinoy Park Hotel opened on New Year's Eve, 1926. The hotel welcomed celebrity guests through the 1930s. During World War II, the U.S. government leased it for military housing. After the war, the Vinoy resumed its place as one of the most luxury and romantic hotels in Florida. It held on to this to the 60s, but things became dated, and by the 1970s, the hotel sold rooms in the low-rent nightly basis. It closed permanently in 1975, remaining shuttered for nearly 20 years. It reopened in 1992. The Vinoy has been a popular hotel with professional baseball players when they travel to St. Petersburg to play the Tampa Bay Rays. Many of those baseball players have reported seeing paranormal activity. Much of it involves a man, sometimes in a room, other times walking down a hallway, at times in formal wear. Guests also hear shuffling, footsteps, and chains, believe it or not.

see flickering lights and have witnessed faucets turning on and off on their own and toilets that flush on their own. One last one for you, the Tampa Theater in Tampa. The Tampa Theater opened in 1926. That was a heyday down there, as one of the country's most opulent and elaborate movie palaces. By the 1970s, like so many around the country, it faced ruin and demolition. And Tampa residents said, oh no, you're not taking our beloved landmark, and they saved it. The theater maintains its original elaborate interior, though it is now renovated. A replica Mediterranean courtyard with flowers, gargoyles, and statues invites guests to relax between a realistic starry sky. However, eerie things happen to guests on ghost tours, as well as the guests who attend shows and events at the Tampa Theater. Mysterious voices spook some guests while others report strange feelings around them. Seat 308 is one of the most haunted spots in theater. A man wearing a fedora often sits in that seat during after hours, but he's not alive. Another ghost, the lady in white, walks along the towering balcony wearing a flowing white gown. But we have Fink Finley, a longtime projectionist who suffered a heart attack while working at the theater. He later died, but he can't leave the job he loved. Fink has been spotted and even photographed in the projection booth. Another ghost is that of Robert Lanay, who was murdered one night after his shift there. A ticket taker in the 1950s, Robert was found behind the ticket booth where he worked, his skull bashed in. His murderer was never found. Woohoo! And that, my dear, is the show tonight. So I hope you enjoyed the stories. If you're going down to Florida, it's always fun to check some of these out. And I don't know what's going on with disclosure, but it's getting weirder. Now, keep in mind, it's always been a little weird, right? You and I know that. And so am I surprised that there's alleged stories on the internet? Yeah, I am sort of, but not really. Am I surprised that, people on the internet don't even say alleged and, say that there's another one taken, but with no names, no sources? No, I'm not surprised by that at all. And so I keep hunting. And it's interesting. Is it fascinating that these people are missing? Well, here's how I look at it. Is it unusual that an 82-year-old man got lost? If indeed he's in a mental fog and he goes out of the house without his boots on and with a gun, that doesn't bode well, usually, right? But it seems indeed like there's something more to this. Maybe we'll find out. Maybe that'll be part of disclosure. One can only hope. I'll talk to you next week. This has been New Aeon Now. Have a wonderful night. I'm Lily Alley. Good night.

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2: 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Prepare yourself. The silence is over.
3: There are things that don't knock, and they don't wait to be invited. They don't care if you believe in them, because by the time you do, it's already too late. Welcome back, or welcome, to the Unholy Podcast. As always, I'm your host, author, and paranormal investigator, Doug Owen. And tonight, we're stepping into something darker, because not everything is paranormal. And a lot of it is misunderstood. Some things are intentional, calculated, and in some cases, malevolent. Tonight, I'm joined by Joe Stewart, paranormal investigator and demonologist, a man who doesn't just study the unknown, he confronts it. Joe, welcome to the show.
4: Well, thank you for having me, Doug.
3: It's my pleasure, believe me. So, let me ask right off the bat, what drew you into the paranormal, and how did that path lead into demonology?
4: I would say it was in the blood. I had an interest, probably earliest memories would probably be about 7 years old when I really was interested in these subjects. And as far as getting into demons, it was basically through ghost hunting that I eventually ended up into demonology.
3: Okay. Interesting. So was it ghost hunting and then demonology adjacent because you encountered something that might have been a demon in one of your hunts?
4: Actually, it's chronicled in a book I wrote, Demons, a Secular Look. And in there, I was doing an investigation of an old Victorian home that was built just after the Civil War. And it was exceptionally haunted, and I got to spend about a year in there doing a lot of investigations. And I formed a group many, many years ago called the Ghost Research Center, and it's not on the internet. That was before all that stuff was out there. And through that, I ended up coming to the determination that I had a demon involved. Actually, it was an incubus, a sex demon.
3: Wow. That can be terrifying. So was there a moment that you realized that this just wasn't an investigation anymore, or that this was something dangerous?
4: Well, it's always investigation, because I always approach this as a scientific endeavor, really, and trying to understand, define the parameters of it, what it can do, what it can't do. And, a haunting can have demons, and you wouldn't even know it, because they can pretend to be ghosts. In that environment, they can pretend to. Usually, I get a little nervous when I see children ghosts involved, because that usually indicates demonic. So it was always investigation. I never get out of the investigative mode, no matter what's going on.
3: Okay.
4: So the whole process is to learn what is it, what's going on, how do we define it, that type of thing.
3: Exactly. And as we had discussed earlier, you are a demonologist. A UFOologist? Is it ufologist or UFOologist? I don't know the term.
4: Either one will work.
3: Okay. And a cryptozoologist?
4: Yes.
3: Amazing.
4: All three.
3: Amazing. So I understand that you've encountered many things, not just spirits, not just demons, but other entities as well. Is that accurate?
4: Yeah. I've had a couple occasions where I've come across a topla. I don't know if you know what that is.
3: Mm-hmm. We do.
4: Okay. Yeah, I've had a few cases of that. I just finished up a case with it about another one about 2 years ago.
3: Wow. Okay. So at that
4: moment, that's a whole different flavor when you're dealing with Topless.
3: Whole different flavor of entity. So how do you prepare for each hunt? Do you bring just a myriad of different things to protect yourself? Example, crosses, crystals, holy water, Florida water.
4: Well, with demons, I didn't really know. Even though they're always in the setting of religion, they really don't have very much to do with religion. It just depends on it. I explain in the book how that applies and helps protect you. But when I first had my encounters with the demons, I started experimenting, trying to figure out what would protect me, because I had no idea. And so every time I confronted one, I'd have wear something, document what I was doing and how I was doing it, whether it was a cross or something else. And then depending on how badly I got beat up, I knew whether it worked or not. So it took quite a long time before I come across something that worked pretty good.
3: Okay. So in your experience, what separates a haunting from, say, something demonic or demonic possession?
4: It can be a very fine line. There are hauntings that actually are demonic, but it's always considered a haunting because a lot of times people don't want to go down that rabbit hole.
3: Mm-hmm. Mm-hmm.
4: I did a case in Romulus, Michigan, which is by Detroit, and it was being treated as a ghost situation, but further we got into it and I could see that it was actually demonic. But the organization I was with at that point didn't want to look at it that way, so it was just treated strictly as a haunting.
3: Interesting.
4: And nothing was resolved. Nothing was resolved. It just continued on.
3: So what indications did you have that it was demonic versus haunting specifically? Can you go into specifics there?
4: A lot of times, the demon is very chaotic. So a lot of times you'll have an environment that... almost like a hoarder lives there. You know, all of a sudden there'll be stuff everywhere thrown about. This one place in Tennessee had roaches everywhere, feces, urine in the carpet. Everything was dark. They would block out the windows to their rooms and stuff to keep everything dark. Very chaotic type environment. Changes in the personalities. Things like... they do things like sleep deprivation, that type of thing, to break the individual's will down.
3: Okay.
4: So all those things, you know, it's at different degrees depending on the individual.
3: Okay.
4: It's tailored to the individual. It really is.
3: Okay. So when we're talking about demonic possession, we're talking about people who are possessed versus a building or a place. Is that right?
4: Well, they can occupy a building. Incubuses are very famous for that. They will take up residence. It's like a spider, you know. They have a little physical place they are, and then they reach out for all their victims. I mean, an incubus, the most ties I had to an incubus case, that all these women that were being assaulted by, it was 35 women.
3: Wow.
4: By this one incubus. But he resided in one place. But he could still reach out. You know, geography doesn't mean anything to the demon. It doesn't matter where you are.
3: Interesting. So how do you combat such a thing or such an entity?
4: Well, it's just like, you know, the Catholics done a tremendous amount of good work in this field. The only problem is they didn't take it far enough. And I nowadays have got too much red tape involved in trying to help anybody out. It's a matter of knowing their name. If you know their name, you have total control over them, total command.
3: I see.
4: That's what needs to be done. And, you know, the Catholics and their exorcism stuff, they spend a lot of time trying to learn a name and, you know, how many there are and all that kind of stuff.
3: Sure.
4: I will
3: sure.
4: tell you, demons travel in gangs. The garden variety demon is always in a gang. The only demon that is single are the sexual demons. They're the only ones that you only find one. All the others have multiples of them. I mean, the average is 5 to 8.
3: Wow, that's a lot.
4: Yeah, well, there's a leader, and the others are under him. And if that one gets taken out, the other ones will step up and continue on with what they were doing. And like I said, it's a big, long, out draw process of trying to learn their names, but. once you've done that, and then it's a simple matter. I don't, banish them. Well, where are they going to go? They just come right back.
3: Right.
4: You know, banish them doesn't mean anything. You got to be careful the words you use. They're very literal. You have to be very careful how you say things. But I had learned from a case that's in the book down in Tennessee that they can be bound to an inanimate object.
3: I see.
4: And that's how you trap them. You bind them to an inanimate object, and then you can command them to be into an inert state, and that's where they'll remain for however length of time you want it. You don't want to use terms like forever and all that kind of stuff, because it doesn't mean anything.
3: Right.
4: You got to be very specific about what you say.
3: Boy, I wish I had known that 20 years ago. That would have helped my situation out a tremendous amount. So, well, that's interesting. Do you think that a lot of cases out there, these ghost hunter shows or whatever you see, do you think they mislabel hauntings? And, you know, when it's actually a demonic infestation or possession?
4: Oh, all the time. I mean, you know, I've done this for years. I'm sure I ran into a lot of demons that didn't know it. All the time. They're more common than you think they are.
3: And in
4: it's just like with ghosts. When I started ghost hunting, the first thing I learned was, like, you know, you couldn't swing a dead cat without hitting a ghost. I mean, they were everywhere.
3: Right.
4: More than you think they are. I mean, they're in the environment, they're in the houses, they're, you know, but they're attached to something. Demons are not. They can go anywhere.
3: That's what I understand. Anywhere and any time, because time really doesn't have any meaning. They can wait years to return, from what I understand.
4: Yeah, I mean, they're some of them are very, very ancient, and you can tell that when you run into a very old one.
3: So when we talk about demons, a lot of people, you know, there's basically two schools of thought. A spirit would be the deceased entity of a human being that prior lived on the planet. And demons would be something that never existed in human form. Is that accurate?
4: Well, kind of yes and no. I don't see them as spirit form. I used to think that way. And I will also say that I was never a believer in demons. I thought it was just a lot of nonsense. But I look at them now, from what I'm seeing, I see them as a dimensional being that feed on us.
3: I see.
4: Because everything that I've encountered with them can be explained in such things as fourth dimensional space, all the kind of strangeness that takes place. It very much fits that. And it took me a long time, about, I don't know, 15 years to come to that conclusion with all the research I've done.
3: So, do you believe that the demons have an objective? And if so, what is that objective? What is their goal?
4: To make your life miserable and feed on you. Because the more they feed on emotion, things of that nature, so the more they can upset you, drain you. This is how they feed themselves. We're basically prey to the demon. It's a predator. It's a predator. And you hear the stuff about, oh, well, you got to invite them in for them to ever come. You have to invite them in. That's nonsense. Believe me, they can come at any time. If you're the target, and if you're the right state of mind, psychics are very vulnerable to the demonic, because they're always open to that type of thing. People that have mental disabilities and that, their minds are not functioning the way they should, they are also easy for the demon to control.
3: So that kind of leads me to the next question. So you believe that they follow a pattern and kind of tailor their attack to the individual?
4: Yeah, I mean, they can read your mind. They know a lot about our culture. They can speak all of our languages. And they watch and observe us all the time. They see everything that happens. I mean, you'd be really surprised at how much they really do know. So it makes it very easy for them. They always start off, especially if you're young and they're with the family. There's what I call generational demons. They're actually with several generations of family. And, they know everything about you, and they know how to push your buttons, and they're your best friend, and they're when you need them, and then eventually it all turns.
3: Excuse me. Got this frog in my throat I can't get rid of. So when the demons come, they come more than one, and they target individuals. Do you think that they play with their food, essentially? Do they draw these possessions out rather than just go in, say, okay, it's been 24 hours, I'm going to break this person, move on to the next one? Do you think they hang around to feed off the negative emotion for long periods of time?
4: Well, that's one of the misunderstandings, that the demonic has more than one victim. A demon that may be affecting you, let's say, could also be affecting me too.
3: Interesting.
4: You got to understand that possession is a temporary thing. There is no such thing as a permanent possession.
3: Okay.
4: It's always a temporary thing. It's a tool that they use. And it takes some time to interface with you through your nervous system to do that. To give you an example, I had a case that was an incubus case. We're doing a ghost hunt, and this is covered in the book as well. And I told the guy, do not bring your wife. There's an incubus here. It will prey on her. Do not bring her. But he brought her anyways, just ignored everything because he wasn't a big believer in demons.
3: Gotcha.
4: Well, anyways, it got the best of the lady. And I actually had it filmed, and it was on the Channel 7 News here in Detroit. It took control over her, and she was almost like she was intoxicated. She was like swaying back and forth, and she was not very responsive, and she got irritated when you're trying to interact with her and trying to get her out of the house, try to get her out of the environment. And then we knew what was going to happen, because what it was going to do was going to rape her.
3: Wow.
4: And the husband saw this, and he said, well, it's not going to do that in front of us. And I said, you kidding me? He'll get off on it.
3: Wow. I
4: mean, this is a demon. This is not a human. And anyways, make a long story short, we did get her out of the environment, and we met like miles away. And she was describing it, and she said, it was the most stress-free thing I've ever felt in my life. And she said, Joe, if you could bottle that, you would be a billionaire, the way I felt.
3: Really?
4: It was so intoxicating.
3: Wow.
4: And that's what it does. It intoxicates you. It puts you in this euphoric state. It amplifies your emotion. So when it does rape you, all that sexual energy, all that energy really comes to a peak, and that's what it feeds on. So the more it can get you that way, it shuts down your logic, all that stuff. It's just strictly emotion at that point. And so when this was going on, I was at a loss. I didn't know what to do. We didn't know how to break her out of it, and out of its control. And so I said, what do you have a faith? She said, well, yeah, I'm a Christian, you know. And I happened to have a crucifix with me. So I said, would you hold on to this? And she grabbed it, and she dropped it screaming, it hurts, it hurts. And I, of course, you know, like everybody else, I'm influenced by Hollywood and all the movies with that type of stuff.
3: Yeah.
4: And later on, I found out that's not what was going on. What was happening, it had her under control, and it was taking over literally her nervous system, taking over her control of her body and all that.
3: Wow.
4: And what had happened is when she had that in her hand, her faith started bringing her back, and it broke the link. That's what it did. It broke the link. And that gave us and that's later on I figured out, oh, I see what's going on now. This is with the incubus. The other demons are a little bit different. But so, yeah, that's what taught me how that worked. That it is more of a kind of breaking that euphoria that takes place. It's kind of like I worked with a forensics psychologist, and they were telling me about because I was describing to them the way that these incubuses, when they're with these people, how they give them this euphoric setting, this mindset. And they were telling me that there was a drug that this serial killer would use, which would put them in a euphoric state, but it would also paralyze them. They would kill the person during the state. Well, there happened to be a woman that just happened. Somebody came along before this guy killed her in that state. Afterwards, she had a great guilt. And it's, why would she be guilty about something like that? And she said, because of the euphoria. It was so intoxicating. All these other people died and she lived.
3: Wow.
4: But still, you know, the intoxication of it was so, you know, was so desirable. You know, that it set up this this guilt with her. And this is kind of what they do. They're one of the strongest of all the demons are the sex demons. Mm-hmm. They're the worst to deal with. I've dealt with maybe three succubuses and probably about 17 incubuses over about 18 years.
3: Okay. So for the viewers and listeners at home, can you define succubus versus an incubus?
4: Okay, well, I'm going to avoid how it's been recorded in history because
3: sure.
4: It's not right.
3: No, absolutely.
4: Basically, well, an incubus and the succubus is supposed to be able to change back and forth. In other words, a succubus would, they attach themselves to men. Incubus attach themselves to women.
3: Okay.
4: So the thing was like, oh, well, the succubus takes on a man, collects the semen, then it transforms itself into an incubus and then impregnates a woman.
3: Okay.
4: This is how it is historically.
3: Okay.
4: They're two separate entities and they work two separate ways. They're still sex demons. With the succubus, it paralyzes the person. And it usually shows up like somebody you desire or some beautiful woman or something, you know, engages in sex with the individual. With the incubus, it's like I said, it creates this euphoria and gets the person into the right state before it rapes them and just drains them of that sexual energy.
3: That's
4: it's funny too, because when you have more than one victim, because I was working a case a lot of years ago where I was able to identify most of the victims, they all dream about each other and they never met.
3: Wow.
4: Because they're all connected through this incubus. It's a very fascinating thing to study.
3: That's amazing. So these people that you have either helped or encountered that were possessed, do they have a recollection of the entire time that they were possessed?
4: Oh, yes.
3: Okay.
4: Absolutely. They, well, the incubus, that is.
3: Okay.
4: They, and the interesting thing about it, the incubus, the other demons, I call them the garden variety demons, they don't deal with anything that the incubus or succubus has. It's almost like hands off. These are not demons that you deal with. They're territorial, very territorial. So what happens is that after, let's say I take out a incubus, and what's good about that is as soon as I take out an incubus, all of its victims are free right then and there.
3: Okay.
4: But the incubus, somehow there's a mark on these people. Once that happens, no other incubus, succubus, or demon will touch them, ever. I've yet to have a case where they've been reinfected or come across anything that would do that.
3: Like a cattle
4: brand. It appears to be they're marked somehow.
3: Hmm. Not physically. We're talking about their spirit has been marked.
4: I have no idea. I have no idea. Is there energy field? I don't know.
3: Hmm.
4: I mean, I know I've never seen any physical mark. They never claim to have any kind of physical mark.
3: Right.
4: But somehow they're tagged where the others see it.
3: Hmm. So have you ever encountered one of these that could physically harm you or someone?
4: Oh. Well, I mean, let's see. I've been stabbed, bitten, scratched, dislocated elbow, damaged my ligaments in my knee, reached through my heart, squeezed it, ended up in the hospital. I had to have an ablation for some kind of a weird nerve thing that took place I didn't understand.
3: Wow.
4: But I had my neck broken, tried to break my neck. Is that enough?
3: Yeah, no. That is quite the list.
4: The worst was I was working with one of the most vicious incubus I ever came across was San Salvador incubus. I was helping a woman out with this thing, and what I used to do when I do my bindings, as I call it,
3: mm-hmm.
4: I never really had a place to do it, to do these types of things. Sometimes I do, most times I didn't. So what I would do is I usually went out in the wilderness. I took everything in a backpack and I went out somewhere, and I was down in a swamp area where I would do the ritual, because I didn't want anybody come walking in when I call these things, because when I call them, they come, and they come in force.
3: Right.
4: And so this happened. I happened to be doing this incubus, and it ambushed me. And as I was going down this trail, I was close to where it went into the water, into the swamp. So there was standing water there. And I felt hands grab me by my ankles and pull them out from under me. And I went face first. I had about a 40-pound pack on, into the ground. And it was trying to force my head underwater and drown me. And I was able to escape it because I knew its name and I got control over it. But that was the closest I ever come to buying the farm.
3: Wow. That is terrifying. And you still, to this day, you still investigate, you still hunt for ghosts, you still go out on these outings looking.
4: Well, with ghosts, if I do anything, I mean, I've done it for, oh, geez, I don't know, probably over 50 years now. I'm not into, I know a lot of these organizations I was in, we used to go and help people, or at least try to give them some answers, or at least confirm for them that there was something going on, not that anybody could do anything about it.
3: Right.
4: And then they started going to these commercial buildings, and it all became like a big party. Well, let's go out and have some fun and with our friends and that kind of thing. And I didn't like that. I wanted to be able to help people out. So I turned to later on, I started doing rescues. You know what I'm talking about, ghost rescues?
3: No, describe that for the listeners at home. What is a ghost rescue?
4: Okay. So a ghost, as you know, is a deceased individual. Mm-hmm. They're usually confused state of mind. They still think they're alive.
3: Okay.
4: They don't understand what's going on. And what you do is, I had this case that was an older lady that had gotten this apartment. And she was in there, and she'd make cookies and stuff like that, and she lived by herself. Okay. And she'd always find these cookies that were either thrown away or moved somewhere else, you know, and she couldn't understand what's going on. She'd hear noises at night in this one particular bedroom. It was very cold in there. So anyway, she called us in. We found out that it was owned by a woman that was in her 70s that had died in the apartment. And she had been waiting for a son that was supposed to come and visit her. Well, she got to the point she was living in the closet to the old bedroom, and she disliked the woman because she was in her house. And she said the woman couldn't bake. She's not a good house cleaner. I mean, it was quite hysterical, some of the stuff that came out. This right. woman was really getting peeved at what was being said. But anyways, I just started anchoring her in reality. I said to her, I said, is this your bedroom? Yes, it's my bedroom. Is this your bed? And then she looks at it, because they're not very good at looking at things and comprehending what's there.
3: Right.
4: No, that's not my bed. Are these your drapes? No, that's not my drapes. Come to the window. I want you to look in the parking lot. What do you see? I don't recognize those cars, you know. So I got her to, and I told her, I said, you're deceased. And wow. She says, no, that can't be. I'm alive. And we kept pointing things out to her and trying to ground her in the reality of it. And some are very stubborn about that. They will continue on no matter what you do.
3: Sure.
4: This other woman had pictures of her grandchildren. And for some reason, she adopted them as that was her grandchildren that she was looking at.
3: Interesting. Interesting.
4: And we explained to her, no, your grandchildren are like in their 30s now. They're grown up. These are not yours. Look at them very closely. You know, so you get them to really focus on things. And my wife is a psychic. Brilliant psychic, one of the best I've ever seen.
3: Okay.
4: And so what we do is we then try to get them to see a light. We say, look, over here, there's a light. Can you see it? Can you see it? Look behind you. Do you see it? And usually, if they're ready, if everything is in order, they will see the light. And I remember my wife was standing there, and I was by the by this dresser, and that's where the portal opened up, It was described like a crack with a brilliant white light, okay. This heavenly light, but it was in a crack.
5: Okay.
4: And my wife is telling her, because my wife could see it too with her, and she's told her, it's okay, you can go into it. And she didn't want to go out, and she had my, I said, take my wife's hand, and you could see my wife's hand compress. The woman was just, you know, almost like crushing her hand, just wow. So scared.
5: Wow.
4: And so my wife in her mind is walking towards the light with her, and she was asking, can you come with me? And she says, no, it's not my time yet. You have to go on yourself. It's okay. You're fine. And then I'm standing there, and then all of a sudden, the whole environment changed, just got really light. He passed through that. There was like this, all I can describe is I was standing very close to it. It was like a minor little earthquake. Everything kind of, just a quick little shake, boom, and then it was over. Just like something just snapped shut. And it was gone. And everything stopped. Never had any more issues afterwards. We checked back with the lady later on, and everything was fine. The environment all changed. So that's ghost rescuing.
5: Wow. Okay.
4: It doesn't always work.
5: Okay.
4: It depends on what you're dealing with. And they always have a reason for standing. You got to figure out, why are you here? Why you stand here? Sometimes it's the dumbest reasons, but they are locked into that situation.
5: So,
4: and they're not very observant.
5: So you perform cleansings as well as investigation. Is that right? Do you offer that as a service?
4: It depends. Not so much. We try to have people learn, teach them how to do it themselves. I don't consider that a cleansing. That's just a rescue.
5: Sure.
4: Now, I'm not big, you know, people said, oh, yeah, you know, use sage and clear the environment. And I thought, that's a lot of hooey. You know, I don't see how that would do anything. And I had this particular case, which is in the book, where there was a demon that had control of the environment, and I forget how many ghosts were there, but they had it was a very beautiful mansion, 6,500 square feet, and there was a beautiful a French doors.
5: Okay.
4: So now imagine this room is called the Great Room. It's very dark. We got lamps on. There's a fireplace going, and it's broad daylight, and there's lots of windows, but it's dark in there for some reason. It was almost like you took a picture of a French window from inside at the sunlight outside and then pasted that on the wall.
5: Okay.
4: You could see it, but it wasn't coming in.
5: Hmm.
4: So we did the sage thing and did the clearing. And after we did that, the whole room just lit up. All of a sudden, it got bright in there. It was almost like Christmas. And I was like, oh, maybe there is something to this, because I didn't believe it, but it worked, you know?
5: Nice.
4: And it's a temporary thing. It doesn't last, you know, forever. If especially if there's an entity that's still there, it doesn't last.
5: Okay. How long are we talking about? Are we talking about minutes? Are we talking about days?
4: I would say, like, when I had with the... I was trying to get this. This incubus was taking the form of a green-eyed cat.
5: Okay.
4: There's all kinds of stuff in the book I was talking about. There's a lost story here, but basically, we did a cleansing of the house. What we were doing was trying to herd the demon. We worked every room using salt and sage. And we had holy oil. We did all kinds of things, you know, marking off the entrances, windows, all that kind of stuff. So we kind of just moved it to where we wanted it, which is eventually out of the environment and then sealing it out.
5: Right.
4: Unfortunately, it took almost 3 hours, and it was very tough keeping everybody under control because their minds start wandering. The demon was getting the best of them. And towards the end, we got to the final part where we were going to push him out this one particular door. And one of the persons I was working with, all of a sudden, he starts doing his cleansing stuff. And then he gets over and he seals the door that it had to go out. And there was no way for it to get out. He sealed it in.
5: Oh.
4: So it was that kind of stuff, you know, that, yeah, it was, that was a bad one.
5: Yeah, I can imagine. So tell me, what is the most disturbing case that you've ever worked? Give us some details about that, if you would.
4: You mean with a demon or ghost? and
3: demons.
4: Well,
3: I mean, take your pick. How about one of each? We have time for both stories.
4: Well, I had one case that wasn't that long ago, just last summer, and it was a incubus serial killer case.
3: Wow.
4: And we got called in, and with the lady that was dealing with a young woman that was dealing with the incubus, and she was living, she left her boyfriend because the thing literally destroys relationships, it isolates you. And she ended up moving back in with her mother. And then her brother also came down. He was living up north somewhere, and he had come down. And as we were focused on the incubus, and she was hearing voices and the things it was telling her, it said, you should kill yourself, da-da-da, and all this type of stuff. And I thought, you know, it's kind of funny because that's not usually what incubuses talk about. They don't say things like that. So that kind of bothered me. But there was definitely an incubus there. So we found, oh, by the way, demons, if you're looking for them in the room, look for where the walls come together and meet the ceiling. They hang in the corners up there. You even look at ancient times, read some of the old ancient texts, you know, the old witch trial stuff, 1600s, go back to the 1400s. They talk about that very thing. And I used to, you know, study all that stuff. And then when I was doing my real cases, I would see, is this really true what they talked about? Most times they were absolutely right about what they were talking about.
3: Interesting.
4: So anyways, so I got in and the woman kept talking about something that wasn't making any sense. She kept talking on top of what we're trying to deal with her daughter, and I didn't understand what she was talking about these people coming back and some sort of investigation and the sheriff's department. But so anyways, my wife went out with them, with the daughter, the son, and the mother, and I went into the room where the incubus was hanging out. He was up in that area. And I bound the demon. So I took it out. It was confirmed. It was gone. We had the people come back in the room. They weren't feeling anything anymore. But then this voice stuff started up again. This thing kept going on and on and on. And I was sitting, I'm like, what is going on here? What is going on here? Well, then I found out that this lady, husband, they just determined was a serial killer. And in 1983 and 84, he had murdered, see, what's the FBI say? I think it's three killings to be considered a serial killer.
3: Wow.
4: He had done three that they know of, and there was possibly a fourth victim, but it stopped suddenly. They didn't know what had happened. Now, this woman was suspicious what her husband was doing. And then he started finding all this, because he was a sexual serial killer. So she'd find all this torture equipment and stuff that he had hidden.
3: Wow.
4: And then she got suspicious when she found out that all these killers had taken place in that area. And when he had sexual relations with her, he was violent. She was afraid that he was going to kill her every time.
3: Right.
4: They had sexual relations. And so she was scared out of her wits and didn't know what to do and was afraid these women were being killed. Well, he ended up, he'd given her a gift, basically telling her, you know, kind of in a way, you say anything, you're dead, you know, kind of a thing. And the boy was his actual child. The girl was from another guy, but she was of the age of the girls that he was killing.
3: Okay.
4: She was a target. That was part of it. The incubus was kind of interwoven with it. I don't know if it was attracted to him because of what he did, and it was feeding off that situation. It was really strange. So anyways, what had happened, as you know, ghosts can become attached to inanimate objects.
3: Sure.
4: Houses, chairs, you know, musical instruments, that kind of stuff. Well, he'd given her this plaque. And what he had done is he was doing that sexual thing where they, you know, they cut off their air supply, trying to intensify the orgasm.
3: Sure.
4: And he went too far, and he ended up suffocating himself, and he died. That's why all the killings stopped. Well, they picked up the cold case, and they started putting it together. She had been married several times, and they finally was able to, the son agreed to having a DNA test, and they found his DNA matched that DNA. It showed the tie to that individual that had did those killings. So they know now he was the one. So she was doing, they were doing all these investigations, and they were doing some show out of Canada where they look at cold cases on that, and that's what it was actually going on with that. So it was like, okay, where is this guy in the house? Because he's still active. He was still doing things to the wife that she finally admitted to. And even the son was talking about things that it was doing. And we found out that this plaque is what he had possessed.
3: Wow.
4: So I took the plaque and I walked it out of the house and I threw it in the trunk of my car out in the parking lot.
3: Okay.
4: I came back in because, you know, as you, I did experiments where I had ghosts that were attached to objects and I'd have the owner take it away and I'd have a psychic there or people there that was measuring the environment and stuff. When they got a certain distance away, the haunting stopped. But as soon as he brought it back within, you know, within the vicinity or there, then it would start again. You know, if a lamp is haunting your house, take the lamp out and that will stop. So anyways, I took it out and it was, the whole place was just totally different. It was very light. The voices had stopped, you know. So we threw the, I had this demon in the trunk. We're getting ready to leave, or I'm sorry, I had this serial killer as a ghost in the trunk of my car.
3: Right.
4: And I, we're getting ready to leave. I told my wife, says, I don't know what to do with this thing. I said, yeah, I said, with my, with a demon, I know exactly how to bind it and to make it where it won't harm us. I don't know what this thing could do. And she could hear him talking. He was cussing up, but let me out of here, you know, all this kind of stuff. He was just going to do this to us and do that to us. And I didn't know what he could do as far as controls were. So we finally ended up finding a place that we disposed of it so nobody would ever find it. And that was the end of it. He was totally confused. He didn't know where it was. And I said, well, that's the last of your victims, buddy. And that was the end of it. It all stopped there.
3: Wow. Well, let's take a quick break. So
4: yeah, sure.
3: If you're listening at home, stay tuned. When we return, more with Joe Stewart. Stay with us.
2: 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Doug's first-hand account of a sustained haunting, as documented in the book, The Unholy Silence. The book details the investigation, the psychological toll, and the impact on his family, offering a deeper look at what happens when paranormal events move beyond theory and into daily life. 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For those who want the full account, the story begins there.
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5: All right, welcome back to the Unholy Podcast. As always, I'm your host, Doug Owen, author and paranormal investigator. And tonight, we're talking with Joe Stewart, a demonologist, cryptozoologist, and ufologist. And he's got some interesting insights. He's written a book, he investigates, and he confronts these demons, these succubus and incubus. So, Joe, let me ask you a question here. So, what is the closest situation or an incident where you felt it was out of your control, where you maybe had to seek help from an outside source?
4: In the very beginning, when I realized what I was dealing with, the demon, because I was talking to a lot of some of the people I was working with, I said, you know, there's a lot of things out here in books and on the internet, and if it's wrong, we could die doing this.
5: Right.
4: So we had to really tread carefully, but yeah, it was very nerve-wracking, but at the same time, there was really nowhere to go because I had exhausted a lot of my research in a lot of areas, and there were so many contradictions with things and misunderstandings and a lot of very colored by religious dogma. So you can't afford that when you're doing it for real. You know what I'm saying?
5: No, absolutely. So what do you believe that people and investigators specifically get wrong when they go on a ghost hunt or a paranormal investigation? What would you like to tell them?
4: Well, first of all, spirit is not necessarily good. Everybody seems to think, you know, like, oh, it's spirit's got to be good. You know, it's on this side. And that's nonsense.
5: Right.
4: It's very nonsense. I would not be trusting at all. And you could be dealing with demonic and not know it. And, I mean, if you're around it enough, you can tell. You know, you've done a lot of investigations. You know that energy you can feel.
5: Sure.
4: And usually with ghosts, there's, to me, I get out of balance. And I mean, if you're around it enough, you can tell, you know, you've done a lot of investigations. You know that energy you can feel.
5: Sure.
4: And usually with ghosts, there's,

0: When you're dealing with a ghost, you're dealing with humans.
1: Right.
0: Ghosts are humans. They still think of themselves as humans. And just a simple thing, like I've had cases where I had young children are being harassed by a ghost. Well, the ghost knows this child can see me and is trying to tell it its life story and I need help and I don't understand what's going on. And you go in and you talk to that ghost and you tell him, this is a child. He doesn't understand. He doesn't know that. Don't you remember? And you can usually reason with them and they would stop bothering the child. That type of thing.
1: Interesting.
0: So keep that in mind. You're dealing with people. Now, whatever your personality is in life, if you become a ghost, that follows you. If you're a real bastard in life, you're going to be a bastard as a ghost. So you can have some really nasty ghosts that would be just as bad as demons.
1: Okay.
0: That's something to keep in mind.
1: No, that
0: especially when you go into areas where you're in institutions and things like that where people's minds are, you know, all screwed up and the kind of things they were capable of, hurting people, that kind of stuff, they can also do as ghosts as well. You can get pushed downstairs. I've been pushed downstairs.
1: Sure.
0: It happens.
1: Sure. Interesting. So, during a paranormal investigation, equipment malfunctions. Do you have any insight into those things that happen? You know, do you blame the spirits of the demon for interfering with your readings or investigation?
0: Well, we have a lot of, I mean, people have a tendency to, first of all, they're saying, well, I got all the scientific equipment. No, you don't. You're using this laser device. That's for measuring temperatures and air conditioners, you know, on the ceilings and stuff. Mm. It's just being repurposed. And all this other stuff is just, you know, electromagnetic detectors, all they are.
1: Sure.
0: Electromagnetic field detectors. But people have a tendency to say things without, based in fact. And one of them is, oh, my battery drained because the ghost is using it trying to manifest itself. Believe me, a ghost does not know how to manifest itself. It doesn't come in the instruction manual. It is what it is. And what happens is, you know what an isomer is?
1: An isomer. It's been a few years since I've been in college, so refresh my memory and everybody out there.
0: Okay. Well, you know what a molecule of water looks like?
1: Sure.
0: They call it the Mickey Mouse molecule. It has, a big round oxygen atom, and it's got two little hydrogen spheres that are on the top, like ears, like the Mickey Mouse.
1: Sure, absolutely.
0: Okay?
1: Yeah.
0: An isomer is where you take, temporarily, you take those hydrogen atoms and pull them down so they're in a straight line across, going right through the oxygen atom.
1: Okay.
0: That's an isomer. You've changed the properties of water in some way. So what is happening is this energy that these entities or maybe a dimensional thing is taking place, some sort of a portal type thing, what is happening is that energy is changing the electrolytes in the battery into an isomer where it ceases being a battery. The same thing happens in crop circles. The same exact phenomena. And so what happens is you take that battery over a period of time. It could be nanoseconds. It could be days. It could be a week or so. That battery will be back to full charge.
1: Really?
0: Because it's like a memory. The molecules will go back to original form. And when that happens, it becomes a battery again. So it's not drained. It's changed in such a way it ceases being a battery, but eventually it becomes one again. Crop circles do the same thing. Whatever that energy is creating an isomer condition.
1: So,
0: and that's been tested.
1: So
0: I've tested that in the field.
1: So the crop circles, you're saying, like, for example, corn, it lays down, and then a few days later it stands back up? Is that what you're saying?
0: No, what I'm saying is that you fly in there with a helicopter, and you get at a certain altitude, your battery's drained, and the chopper starts coming down. You walk with flashlights, any kind of electronic equipment, it all fails.
1: Okay.
0: You take it out of the environment, you know, it could be 9 hours later, all of a sudden, the battery's fine, full charge.
1: I see. I understand.
0: So don't throw those batteries away. Keep them.
1: Gotcha.
0: they're still good.
1: Gotcha.
0: So it's things like that. People are just on television, they're making all these statements because it sounds good. Well, it sounds logical when it's really not. They don't really know. They shouldn't do things like that. So people going around just

0: the other thing too, people just because they see a black shadow or something like that, oh, it's evil. It's evil. That's nonsense. You know, it's not the case. Sometimes when we see these entities, I've seen entities where I could, they just look like a shadow, just a total outline of them, you know. In 3D, I can see, I can't see all the features of the face in that, but I could see the ears, I could see the hair, I could see the outline, some of the clothes, that kind of stuff, and it looks like a shadow. But I say, oh, it's black, so it's evil. No, that's not the case. Hmm. We just have a tendency to, we see things like that, we label things as evil.
1: Sure. So
0: it's the things that are really nice and things seem to be going great. That's when I get kind of antsy.
1: I see. Do you think that these things know who you are now? Do you think that you're maybe targeted more since you've first encountered these things? Do you think that they come back and visit you again?
0: No, because when I bind them, they're permanently bound. They're not. Those demons will not come back in my lifetime. And
1: do you describe how to bind them in your book? Is it there for people who want
0: yes,
1: to do this?
0: Yes, everything is there. I tell you how you do it. I get into the whole thing of it, the history, how it all ties together. All the things I found. I did a lot of my work in Detroit. And I've gotten to the point now that we don't even have to even be on location to bind a demon.
1: Really?
0: I worked with a man in Oregon, had a horrible situation. I wish I could show you pictures of him so you can see what a demon does to a person, what it did to this man. And I think we worked on it 4 to 5 months. And he had a portal going on there on top of it. And so that case finally ended. We finally got all of it, cleaned it all up, and he's fine now and he's getting on with his life.
1: Interesting. Do you think that people maybe mistakenly open portals out of accident or ignorance?
0: Yeah, sure. I mean, most times people screw around with Ouija boards, things like that. They don't really know what they're doing. They don't. I mean, you could call someone the Ouija board and you don't close it down, you don't banish anything, and you think, oh, you know, it was in the party, and then 3-4 months later something shows up in your house, all these things start. You don't remember that you did a Ouija board all that those months ago, but that opened things up and it brought it into your life. Those types of things does happen all the time.
1: Hmm.
0: Some of the most innocent stuff. But people, I've known people that practice magic that actually had to open up portals. They also open naturally too. There is natural nodes a lot of time where spirits pass through them, or ghosts, if you want to call that, or spirits. When I talk about spirits, I'm looking at ghosts that are bound to earth, but not any particular object, like a house or something like that. Sometimes they're tied to their bodies. It's surprisingly, when you go out to a cemetery, you think, you know, you may find like maybe one ghost out there, maybe two, you know.
1: Right.
0: Those are the ones that attach to their bodies and are still with their bodies at that time. So I look at spirits more of a free-roaming type ghost rather than somebody that's really tied to something like a home or something of that nature, or a particular object.
1: Interesting. So share with us the most compelling piece of evidence that you've ever captured that show that the supernatural and paranormal is real. What is that?
0: Well, I mean, I've done tons of audio. That was my thing back in the day. I did a lot of EVP work, a tremendous amount of it.
1: Hmm.
0: I did a lot of experimentation with it. We have a very famous serial killer that was here that murdered, I think it was 30, 40 kids.
1: Wow.
0: Blew up a school, and he's still there. And I started a research project where I worked with him, communicated with him. The children are still there. And the EVP work, I'm really fascinated. This is an interesting thing. I just get off subject
1: yeah,
0: a little
1: go
0: bit.
1: Ahead. No, absolutely.
0: I was working for an association of psychologists, and the place that they were using to practice, it used to be an old home. It was haunted, and so they had called me in to investigate it off hours. And I found out that if you're in a haunted environment, things that take place, it could be smells, it could be visual things, it could be sounds, that type of thing, get recorded in the environment. And in that environment, it gets played back. So I'm upstairs in this one particular guy's room, and I had to record, and I left it running. And there's nobody in the building. It was like 3 o'clock in the morning. I was by myself. And I got this recording where I had this man talking to this woman, and they were talking about a marriage.
1: Okay.
0: So I later on, I gathered, I got together with some of the psychologists that brought me in, and I was playing it back, and that lady says, "Oh my God, you know what? That was a patient of mine, and that's so-and-so doctor. He's a marriage counselor. And that's one of the sessions. That was a year ago."
1: Wow.
0: And I had almost, well, I had partial of the conversation that actually took place. That happened a year ago. That was still in the environment, and it just happened to play back at that time, and I caught it.
1: Interesting.
0: And I thought, boy, wouldn't it be cool? Let's say a couple spies, or, you know, last week were by the side of the alley, they're talking. You could go in there and somehow extract what was being said a week ago.
1: Yeah.
0: From that environment.
1: Yeah.
0: Kind of thing. It was, and I've had, have you had a situation where you got things in reverse English?
1: You know, I have not personally had that, but I have obviously heard about it. I mean, everybody's heard it, and, you know, the exorcism, you know, or the exorcist, very famous. But no, I haven't actually encountered that in real life.
0: Yeah, I had a ghost that I had recorded, and I said, "God, it sounds familiar," but I didn't understand what she was saying. And then I said, "Well, wait a minute, let me play this backwards." And I played it backwards, and you could understand her completely. And that was the first time I had an occasion. Now, imagine, on your recordings, you have people that are talking normal English, and this one voice is talking in reverse.
1: Wow.
0: Now, how does that happen?
1: That is, that's creepy. That is just really creepy. Interesting.
0: And then I did an experiment. I was, I forget what I built something. I was using these resistors, and I was using my recorder. And I went and I was just talking into the environment, said something. I said a phrase. Then I went, took my recorder, I hooked the stuff up to it, and then I recorded for, I don't know, about a minute. I played it back. It was the exact thing that I had just said a couple minutes ago without the recorder being on.
1: Interesting. That's
0: so,
1: that's,
0: yeah, it's
1: bizarre.
0: A very strange thing. This, and I wish more people would get into that, look into that part of it. No. I'm afraid it's too much of a social thing. People just like running around and hunting ghosts as a group, and I understand that social aspect of it, but I don't see the point in it.
1: I agree. It's become more of a popular fad than it is something that's taken seriously these days. Unfortunately, you know, there are people out there who need help, and, you know, there are real answers to be had through investigation. And, you know, I always try to apply a scientific investigation or a scientific, you know, result into what I'm encountering. I want to understand these things. So,
0: yeah, well, that's good.
1: Yeah.
0: That's
1: good. So, Joe, where can people find you? Where can they find your book? Where can they get a copy of this?
0: You can go on Amazon. It's still out there. It's I got another book coming out September 28th. This book is called Demons, A Secular Look. It's a good-sized book. It's hardcover, 256 pages.
1: Nice.
0: It basically, Amazon, you can find it on Amazon. And the other one is called Sasquatch, Phantoms of the Forest. And that will be, my publisher has it coming out on the 28th of September is when that gets released.
1: Nice. Nice. Well, Joe, I want to thank you for coming on the show today. And I really appreciate you, you know, sharing these things with us. I'd love to have you back, because 1 hour is just not long enough to talk about all the amazing knowledge that you have. So thanks.
0: Anytime. Just let me know.
1: Absolutely. So they don't just inform people. They prepare them. If you've enjoyed tonight's episode, make sure you follow, subscribe, and share. And if you're experiencing something that you can't explain, something that doesn't feel right, don't ignore it. And as I always say, dear listeners, fellow watchers, until next time, stay safe, be aware, and beware, because sometimes the silence is the most terrifying thing.
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0: 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You're listening to us live right now from Garland in the great Republic of Texas. Yes, another night we're broadcasting here on the 7th day of May. It is, we took a little long to get on, but we're here.
1: We're here.
0: A lot of stuff to go over. A lot of things have occurred, and a lot of things will occur. So I guess we can jump straight into them, because everything that has occurred is not going to occur again. I can tell you that. But, we're just here, as always, broadcasting live from Garland, the great Republic of Texas, as we said. And you can definitely, if you like, go into unexplainedradio.com. And check out the chat room. In the chat room, you can chat away with other chatters. You always have that option. And you can do that whether we're live or not. But being live, that means you can dial the wild card line and give us a call if you want to. Want to explain anything for the next 3 hours, actually. You can dial the wild card line at 469-893-0054. That's 469-893-0054, plus one for international callers, 469-893-0054, the wildcard line here on Unexplained Radio Network, unexplainedradio.com, and we are here on Blue Night. So let's get started with it. All right, this thing I'm not really into, but other people are. It says, and they mixed all the letters back around, it says, according to research at Cambridge University, it does not matter in what order the letters in a word are. The only important thing is that the first and last letter be in the right place. Okay. So basically, they're saying why people like word puzzles. Why do they like them? What is the purpose of them and everything else. So, you've probably seen it in a paragraph that looks totally mangled, yet somehow you're able to read it correctly. Can you read this? And they put it CNAYUORAEDTIHS. Those scrambled letters that shouldn't make sense, but your brain doesn't notice. This oddly satisfying phenomenon is called typoglycemia. A viral sensation online where jumbled letters are still coherent. And according to science, there is a real reason humans can process them. My big thing is because I have dyslexia, so sometimes things look like that anyway. So I don't know. Okay, so basically they were saying when you can read stuff and different things, you put the first letter right and the last letter right and everything else in the middle is all jumbled up. It says that is known as the Cambridge University effect, a meme that circulates on the internet that says, as long as the first and last letters of the word are correct, spot, you can still comprehend the word. So, yeah, I guess so. Otherwise, it becomes an anagram, and then they can be all screwed up, and it's kind of like, you know, whatever. But, I don't know. Not my forte, something I do because, you know, like I say, like, the dyslexia kind of screws everything up. Studies show that this phenomenon has caveats, such as length of words. Surprisingly, results showed that more a jumbled word resembled its correct spelling, the longer it took people to categorize. For example, penicil, pencil, but it's P-E-N-I-C-L, took longer than E-P-N-C-I-L for pencil. For many participants. So like they said, if it's more jumbled up, sometimes, you know, people are like, oh, look, I can see that. But if it's kind of really close and you just move one thing to the other, I wonder what people see when they see the word cat and they leave the C and the T in the right spot. What do they see then? I don't know. Anyway, what influences the challenge is the pattern of the word, which our minds are always scanning for. Rather than decoding every single letter, we look for familiar shapes and even more so, the context of the sentence, according to research, University of Colorado Boulder. That was the biggest thing. So when I grew up and, like, you know, I had dyslexia and I was just trying to read through stuff, I would just make things up. And I remember a teacher of mine thought, hey, you're making stuff up. And I'm like, no, it's there. I just read what it said. And in my head, I'm thinking, like, yeah, that's probably what it says. That's good enough. What influences the challenges the pattern of the word which our minds are always scanning for rather than decoding? Okay. Yeah, we read that part. But yes, that is pretty true. It's pretty funny how like you can do that. It says our brains are designed to predict what is likely to come next and then check those predictions against the visual input, which can explain why we so often miss typos in our own writing. Yeah, that makes sense. And the more minimal the swap, the easier it is to miss, especially when the letters are next to each other, like judge or judge. And then they put J-U-G-D-E and J-U-J-J-U-D-G-E. Hey, did I say that right? Now you put it J-U-G-D-E, and then the correct one being judge, J-U-D-G-E, or whatever the hell. I guess you can mix them up and it won't matter. Nobody's ever going to notice. I wouldn't have had a shirt like that. I like the Universidad de Jaén, and Jaén is a place in España, but it's funny that the Universidad was spelled wrong, and I didn't notice it for a while. I mean, like, and I was like, oh, well, you know, you spell Universidad wrong, you know, you don't go to the Universidad. So, yeah, you got to go to the university. All right. Our brains are designed to predict what's like to come next. Okay, so we don't see what actually is on the page. We see what we expect to be there, said Karen Solznow, a linguistics professor at Boulder. The same principle helps us make sense of jumbled words. Even when letters are out of order, enough of our structure remains for the brain to make an educated guess. All right. Basically, our minds are built to make sense of little chaos, but not total abolishment. But there are limitations. Texting and alternating caps can be more difficult to our brains to process, according to Stolznow. It doesn't follow a familiar pattern and distorts our learned understanding of the word's visual contour. Does this make sense to your readers? Yeah, they made every other letter caps, and so it does look weird. Although we humans understand that we can make sense of these words, salads, the trends continue to go viral and shock people because it almost feels like a glitch in the way we're hardwired. But really, reading is one of the most complex things our brains can do, blending a host of different processes and inputs. The idea persists because it captures a genuine insight in a catchy way, says Stolznow. It reveals that reading is not a simple letter-by-letter process, but a dynamic interaction between perception and expectation. Hell, that is true. I mean, you know, like, really, I think that we do spend a lot more time looking at what we think is going to be there than what we really see is in front of us. I guess if you went and you said, all right, let's just do one by one by one and read really slow, you would see it all, but yeah. So going from that and to the next story. So when one man uses their brain to read what's going on, sometimes other men use other things to do things so that things can go on. All right, a wacky strongman believes he has become the first person in the world to pull a car with his penis while on fire. And he insists the fanatical phallic stunt was a bid to raise awareness for prostate cancer. Okay. And this was no any car at all. This was a Citroen. It was a police car. And this is in France, correct? I assume. Yes, a French police car. He hauled 2-ton French police car. 2 tons? I don't know. It doesn't make any sense. Yeah, like, well, yeah, I guess I wanted to say, I always thought cars were 1 ton. Anyway, never mind. Police car at 131 feet with a residential, I'm reading the wrong thing. Feet along a residential street. Now that thing screwed me up. Manhood. Using his manhood after being set ablaze. So, the car wasn't on fire. And I was hoping his penis would be on fire because that would make a lot of sense. You know, it's like, hey, my penis is on fire for prostate cancer. Yay. trying to get this done. No, he was supposedly on fire, and he's pulling this police car, and he pulls it down the road 131 feet. Now, the thing is that, all right, I'm looking at pictures so I can tell you what's going to happen in a second, but this is, let's go on to what exactly it says. Using a tow rope attached to his penis, Stevenson was able to pull a Renault Clio RS along the road. I thought, I was looking at a different angle. And despite admitting it hurt quite a bit, the dad of three said everything was still intact, and he could be a dad of four. I mean, I don't know if he could be a dad of four, but I gotta say, this is the thing about it. Okay, so he's got this rope. Okay, he is on fire. I'll give you that. Okay, they lit him on fire. He's not completely on fire. Kind of just come from his chest area. He's kind of covered up. But he's got this rope, and the rope is going down to the car, and it comes up to his pants. And so you really can't see whether or not, let's say the rope is grabbing his wang, or it's not grabbing his wang. It's just kind of like he's just there. He's just about town, you know, just trying to do his business. You know, he's like, hey, man, I got my business going. I got a rope tied around my wang, and just believe it. But my thing goes back down to it. It's like, it's really hard for me to kind of believe whether or not you got a rope around your wang, because I can't see your wang out. Now, see, if he had his wang out and had a rope around his wang, that'd be something. And also, like, I just think that's probably around his hips or something because he's covering himself up. But I think they just make it look like it goes to his wang. But anyway, that's my opinion. I'm just saying. Using a rope attached to his penis. Okay. Let me go back down. The martial arts expert and former bare-knuckle fighter has previously hit headlines for pulling a car using his testicles and pulling a car while his head was on fire. Okay, my thing goes back down to it. It's like, again, you can't see it grabbing his testicles or his penis or anything else. And the rope is, I would assume, larger than his testicles and his penis. It's not like, you know, because if you put a rope too big around your testicles and or penis, eventually, or both, eventually, especially to move a car, the rope is going to be so thick that it's really not going to grab good on your dick. So it just doesn't make any sense. I mean, you would have to have more of a string attached to the rope, that a tight wound string that's not going to break or whatever. But I think this has a better chance of ripping off your wang. All right. Anyway, martial arts expert, former bare knuckle fighter, we said that. So he decides to combine both raised, he decided to combine both to raise awareness for men's health issues and believes he is the only person in the world to have achieved such a feat. Okay. I don't know about that. I think it's still out there. Excuse me. can't even talk. I pulled a car with my testicles before, and I pulled a car on fire. So I thought, why not combine the both? But this time, do it with my penis. I said the painter and decorator. So he's a painter, decorator, bare knuckle boxer. He's a man of all means, I guess. I don't know. It's kind of weird that they changed that all of a sudden on you. I won't lie, it did hurt quite a bit, he said. But my mind was focused on being on fire, and I just plowed on, pulled it around 40 meters. I doused myself in lighter fuel and wind against me a bit, so it took a couple attempts. I've got a few marks down there, but everything else is still intact. Hopefully, no harm done. I don't know. So this is what it is. It says, people think I'm a bit mad, but I see myself setting challenges. There's a serious side to it. I'm raising awareness of prostate cancer and bullying in the schools. Wow, he's all over the map with that, I think. You know, I mean, is it bullying in schools or prostate cancer, you know? I don't know. They show like this thing as if it was I don't know, like wrapped around his wang or something. I don't know. He doesn't. If he does, he has a very long, flaccid wang. But the other side about that coin is that you would think that knowing what's going to happen would freak him out so much that he would not be able to pull his wang out of the way. That's one of the big things. Let's see what we got here. Let me see. I think we have. Oh, wait. It's a call from Charlie. All right. Let me see if we can accept. Hello. Is this Charlie?
1: Yeah. I call bullshit.
0: Yes, I do too. I don't think he's really had his wang out.
1: I don't think he set it on fire.
0: Well, he didn't set his fire. He has like some kind of covering over him, and the fire is like over his chest area, and his head's covered up too. But I cannot believe that his wang is wrapped around there. I think he's got a sleeve that looks like it's on his wang, and then it goes down and it's tied around his hip.
1: Yeah, I think he's got some kind of special belt on.
0: Yes, yes. This there are some pictures
1: attached
0: of
1: attached to a dildo.
0: Yeah, and the thing
1: he's
0: is
1: actually pulling it by a strap-on dildo.
0: This is possible because I looked at it and it's basically he's trying to say that there's some kind of tube that the rope is attached to, as if it was really. It looks like he's got Chinese finger cuffs on. I mean, and so he's got his wang. It's I mean, like I'm saying, like, if it's flaccid, I mean, it's a very, very decent Coke size type, like, you know, at least like good 5-inch flaccid. Remember, flaccid, not hard. And you would think his wang would be a little aware of what's going to go on and not want to be as, you know, out there. What is your thoughts on that?
1: No, I totally agree. Like I said, I called bullshit.
0: Oh, okay. Well, thank you for calling bullshit on that.
1: Realistically possible.
0: Yes. I don't believe it at all.
1: I'm just glad you actually opened up your wall guard line.
0: Yes, I did. I saw somebody calling, and I was like, oh, my God, is that the wild card line? And I was glad to hear from Charlie here. Charlie, are you a first-time caller?
1: Yeah, I'm a first-time caller.
0: All right.
1: I'm a listener.
0: Oh, sweet. Okay. Well, our listeners in Zimbabwe, hey, Zimbabwe, we wanted to give a shout-out to them. We're going to be very happy that we had a first-time listener caller, first-time caller, long-time listener, Charlie, call in. Well, I appreciate it, Charlie. You want me to blow you up or catch your wang on fire?
1: Absolutely not.
0: Oh, okay. Well, all right. Well, you have a very good evening, sir. And feel free to call in if anything else strikes your fancy. Or burns your wang. Yeah. All right. We'll see you later, Charlie. Have a good one.
1: I think I'll be calling 911. Something like
0: that. Yeah. I don't think we're the first people to call. Yes. I mean, yeah, you want to get that put out as quickly as possible. Yeah. All right. Well, have a good evening, Charlie. I'll blow you up. All right, that was Charlie. We just blew him up on the wild card line. I said you can call wild card too. You just got to go to our little website. You can chat in there. But if you really, really want to, like, you can be like Charlie and as adventurous with your wang on fire as possible by calling us again at 469-893-0054 at the wild card line. All right, well. Yeah, I think this guy is full of shit, too. I do think it's weird that he chose two causes that are so differently related, like prostate cancer and bullying. But, you know, I mean, hey, whatever floats his boat. That's what he wanted to do. He wanted to do the two things. He's like, you know, hey, look, I hate bullying, and I hate prostate cancer. And I love lying to people about how big my wang is. So he just got it all together. So anyway, excluding skin cancer, prostate cancer is the most common cancer in men in the U.S. and a second leading cause of male cancer deaths. A whopping 1 in 6 men will get prostate cancer diagnosis in their lifetime. It's quite a bit. Quite a bit. But it doesn't really help us because he's in France. So, you know, it's kind of helps the French with their prostate cancer. I don't know if he had like a thing where he raised money or just did this on his own or what's the deal here. I mean, and I also know because it's France, like, you know, they'd be more willing to use a police car for this, whereas in the U.S., they'd be like, no way, we're not doing this. I remember there was a protest by firefighters in España and everything, and they got naked and they just wore their helmet and stuff. But they you know, they did something. I really, they didn't show them the whole time, but they just, on the news, they just showed their asses, like they showed them from behind. So I don't know. They weren't walking down the street in front of children and stuff. I think it was just a one-time thing, like, you know, anyway. All right, well, risk factors include obesity, family history of cancer, plus factors like high blood pressure and lack of exercise and being taller than average. I know one thing is I've been denying myself the right to eat lunch, losing a little bit of weight here, and it's helped with the high blood pressure, which I've always had high blood pressure problems, you know, and a lot of that was because of alcohol, but I've also cut out caffeine for a large point. Maybe that's it, too. Who knows, you know? But, you know, doing different things so that when I die, I'll leave a pretty corpse. Pretty hairy corpse, too. I got a lot of hair. When it detected early, the five-year survival rate of prostate cancer is now over 99%, according to Prostate Cancer Foundation. Unfortunately, it shows no warning signs in early stages. Early stage prostate cancer has no warning signs because the tumor is small and hasn't spread. A PSA test can prevent and detect potential problems before symptoms develop. Yeah, like this thing here, I'm looking to get at his wang, and it looks like he's got all his wrapping. It's like a gauze on it. As if it's, now it's wang is supposedly flaccid again. It's about 10 inches or 12 inches. So, and if you had a nice 10 or 12 inch Coke can type wang, you're not, you know, going to sacrifice it like that. Most men are recommended to start routine screening for prostate-specific antigen at age 50, though African-American men and those with a family history or other risk factors should start around 45. Stevenson is also raising money for Rudis Retreat in Huddersfield, which gives vacation to families of children with cancer. This guy is on doing everything. I just don't get it. He's like raising money for the children with cancer, doing the prostate cancer thing, and at the same time, the anti-bullying campaign. He's also a world record holder for reeling off 300 punches in 30 seconds, all while holding a 1 kilogram, 2 pound dumbbells in each hand. Okay, so I guess that made it more difficult. All right. I mean, I'm not doubting that. I'm just saying. I guess that's why. Anyway, I guess there's somebody else that did it a lot more, just didn't have anything in their hands. Other records his name through official record breakers involve performing 6 martial arts kick techniques in less than 5.5 seconds, and a number involving pulling or lifting vehicles. Stevenson is also an author and has previously inducted into a number of martial arts Hall of Fame. Sometimes, you know, records, if nobody's done them, doesn't really mean so much that they're good. They just, you know, have been done. I don't know. So I don't know about him. It's just very odd. Well, that being said, we're going to move on to another story. This doesn't involve the penis. It involves what I call the inside-out penis. Let's see what it says. Brian Johnson has never shied away from sharing, but the famed biohacker crossed a new Rubicon of TMI this week. While mere plebeians may boast about their partner's emotional intelligence, running ability, or musical talent, Johnson is out here publicly praising the top-tier quality of his girlfriend, Kate Tolo's privates. The revelation began when Johnson, 48, bid an unusual goodnight to his 1 million followers on X followers, I guess. Just gave Kate oral sex. Good night, everyone. Well, that's a good way to go to bed and say that. My thing is when he says, just gave Kate oral sex. Good night, everyone. Is he saying it because he's pissed off? He's like, look, I gave her oral sex, and she didn't want to do anything with my wine. So, I don't know. Maybe that was it. I mean, it could go both ways. That does not mean that he was very happy. He could be, but we don't know. 2 minutes after his initial post, presumably still in the afterglow, he doubled down by posting Tolo's Vaginal Microbiome Report. Okay. All right. 100 of 100 score, top 1% of all vaginas, he bragged alongside a graph of her results. Her sample is dominated by single most protective bacterial species a vagina can host, Lactobacillus crispatus. So, I often think of what you're looking for in a boyfriend for your daughter or a future husband. And one of those is the ability to say their daughter's vagina is one of 100, a 1% vagina, and he loves that vagina. If you get that from a son-in-law, you have a keeper. I don't know about that. All right, so this is what he has on here. It's only about 25 to 30% of reproductive age women globally are L. Crispatus dominant. And dominant usually means above 50%. Katie is at 98.7%, he added. Okay. Johnson proceeded to share that Tolo, 30, is miraculous. It's funny that she's 18 years younger than him. So, I mean, yeah, she's, of course. I mean, yeah, it doesn't mean that her vagina can't get screwed up, but let's just say, yeah. Is miraculously clear of health compromising Gardnerella, Candida, STIs, opportunistic pathogens, and aerobic vaginitis markers. Okay. According to Johnson, her A-plus report card correlates to a lower risk of bacterial vaginosis, UTIs, yeast infections, HPV persistence, HSV2, and HIV acquisition. So basically saying that due to this type of health, that she's going to be less likely to get these things. Not that, well, especially the HPV persistence or whatever, and the HSV2 and HIV1 acquisition. It doesn't mean that she can't get it. It just means that supposedly she has a little bit less, a more ability not to get it. What that percentage is or whatever factor is, I don't know. We didn't say. In addition, the Stirling score is linked to improved IVF outcomes and reduced risk of preterm birth. My thing goes back down to it. You're saying all these good things about her vagina, that all these things it can do and everything, but yet you're not having any kids with it. You're like, man, this is a perfect vagina to have kids with and avoid STIs, but yeah, we're not going to do that. So why mention it? You know? And I mean, like, does it help with the taste? Does it taste better because. Is it taste better or less filling? I mean, that's my question. Like, you know, I mean, are there two guys like him saying taste better, less filling, taste better, less fill, and they're trying to figure it out, you know? But both of them like it because it's the new Tolo Light. That's her name, so if you didn't know, it's her last name. A vaginal microbiome is downstream of everything: sleep, glucose control, stress, gut health, sexual health. Immune function, what you eat and what you put in it, he concluded. Yeah, I gotta say that different vaginas sometimes taste different because of what people eat. I'm not gonna say that that's not the case, but it's not like it's a major effect. I mean, I guess it could be, but you know, he brings that up, but I don't know. I don't know about semen. I remember they used to always say like semen taste or do this stuff or whatever. Like when it's, hey, do this when you get sweet. You know, there used to be that crap, and I was like, yeah, I don't believe that. So I've tasted that semen, damn it, and it's always the same. Never changes. I'm sure. I don't, but I don't know. I mean, yeah, but I can see because you got to think of it. The main thing you're chowing down on down there is vaginal fluid, and vaginal fluid is just like any other liquid. I mean, you know, it's going to be regulated by what you put, input output kind of thing, you know. So there you go. I mean, I guess the same thing with your tears. That's why your tears are salty. That's why when you're If you eat a lot of salty things and you wear a baseball hat and you play the old baseball in the summertime, your cap is probably going to get pretty salty. And you'll notice that because it's going to excrete from your body. That's just the way the body works. One genius commenter dubbed Johnson's post CG Carfax. Okay. My thing is like, are you sure? Let me give that a try. This man just posted his girlfriend's pussy stats like a quarterly earnings report, added another. This is the type of shit an incel would say after landing his first puss. It's psychopathic behavior, confirmed a third. My thing goes back down to it. It seems like really this guy, I mean, I'm not saying like it's like the first time he's banging somebody or anything like that. I just think that he's just happy and bragging on that he's got a younger chick and everything else and la la la. And he's saying, this is such a great pussy to have kids in. And he ain't gonna do it. I mean, I'm serious. He's not, because he wants to protect his money. But meanwhile, her parents are like, man, we would rather be grandparents. And then that way, if our daughter leaves, this guy's got a lot of money and she can have a lot of money and then get a lot of money through, quote, child support and use that on her, quote, child and all her expenses. And that's what they're hoping for. But yet, this guy's talking about her pussy. So, I don't know. Anyway, this is the type of shit. Okay, yeah, we read that part. Tolo also weighed in. It almost sounds like Toto, I mean, like the band. Anyway, I mean, I'm not thinking about the dog. I'm thinking about the band when I say that. Toto weighed in and said she saw the rains down in Africa coming that night. Ooh, all right, yeah. A little kinky. No, Tolo, not Toto the band, also weighed in acknowledging that while Johnson's post seemed unhinged, oral sex deserves more discourse. Oral sex carries genuine risks. HSV1 oral herpes can be transmitted to the genitals and vice versa, she wrote in the comments. God. Anyway, I'll get to this in a second. HPV, passed through oral sex, is now the leading cause of oral pharyngeal cancers in the U.S., surpassing tobacco. Oral gonorrhea, in particular, is becoming antibiotic resistant at alarming rates, she added. The bacteria in saliva can also disrupt the vaginal microbiome, and studies have linked receptive oral sex to higher rates of bacterial vaginosis. She finished by expressing gratitude for Johnson. I'm grateful I have a partner who takes my health and his health and our collective health seriously. Well said, responded Johnson. All right. Who the fuck are these people? Why do I need, I mean, like, back in the 1970s and 80s and maybe before that or whatever the hell, they would have these commercials for like, I don't know, some bullshit like toothpaste or whatever. And they'd be like, it re-strengthens and reinforces the gum line to prevent gingivitis, where gingivitis is the leading. And they would actually give out statistical credit. That's what that seemed like to me. And I'm like, okay. You sit down. You're like, hey, honey, let us have some of the oral sex tonight. She's like, all right, let's go for it. You first. It's like, absolutely, my love. Lay down. Let's get this thing done. And he goes to town, does the whole oral sex thing, and she's like, kind of tired to give you a reach around. It's like, no worries. I'll just lay here in bed and go on old X Twitter or whatever the fuck they call it now and talk about it, our experiences together, and the nature of your vaginal influence on me. She said, huh, that sounds very interesting. Maybe I'm not that tired either. Maybe I should comment on your comment and actually add why HPV is now the main oral sex that is the leading cause of orphanogenital cancer. I mean, either they, I mean, you had to fucking plan this, number one. I don't even know if they even had oral sex. I mean, really. I mean, I think they were just planning to say all this shit for whatever fucking reason. And then the other side of that coin is that, I mean, either you went on Wikipedia and cut out a bunch of shit, or you just asked AI, go on Wikipedia and cut out a bunch of shit, and then I'll put that in my post. Because, yeah, never mind. The anti-aging mogul who once declared himself an impossible partner because of his ultra-rigid fitness regimen, and 14-step longevity morning routine announced his relationship to Tolo last year. At this point, Kate and I have nearly become one person, Johnson wrote in a lengthy post on X at the time, calling her bond an instant puzzle piece fit. Johnson first crossed paths with Tolo when she joined his brain interface company, Colonel, 5 years ago. She should sue his ass for sexual harassment. I mean, you know, obviously he was in charge and she was an underling, let's say. And now she put him as an underling in between his legs. At least that's what he's saying. So, I mean, but she should sue his ass for sexual harassment. And she should also get knocked up and then go out there and sue his ass for child support. He remembers her first impression as luminescent and said that over time, their professional spark turned romantic. Well, what if he got with her and she didn't have this amazing pussy, like he says? What if she didn't? What if she wasn't like 98.7% whatever L. crispastibus dominant or whatever the fuck? I mean, how did he know? Like, I was going to say, did he go on a dating line and say, look, I need somebody that's at least 98.5% L. crispatus dominant. I need that. You know, and if you don't have a test, we're going to do a test before we go out. We're not even going to go to Starbucks first. We're just going to send you down. You're going to take the test. We're going to see what happens. I mean, is that what happened? I mean, is you know, like I was thinking that at first, and then I realized that, well, she was working for him, and it was all sexual harassment. And so I'm saying, well, does he basically say, hey, look, you know, some of the requirements for working here is you're going to have to lift 35 pounds. Can you do that? Okay, at least 35 pounds, you know, because things, you know, there's paper and stuff, whatever. You may have to stand for more than, you know, 30 minutes at a time. Is that fine? Okay, that's fine. All right, you know. Do you type at least a speed of like 45 words per minute? It's not like a major thing. But, you know, we kind of got like, you know, it's like kind of, yeah, you may, we'll do a typing test later. All right. We'll do a typing test later. We'll see. It's not a major. It's not a lot. It's not a lot. That's like less than a word, you know, every couple seconds. All right. And the last question here, are you over 98.5% L. crispatus dominant? And if not, we're going to send you down to testing at one of our testing facilities. You know, we'll send you there and you bring the results back. But if you're under 98.5%, sorry, you don't have a job here. I wonder how he hired the guys because they didn't have vaginas. Or maybe some of the guys did have vaginas and it all worked out. Who knows? I don't know. All right. Wow. Wow. Wow. Wow. Wow. Wow. Okay. I just got to say that she's 30, he's 48, and, she says, you know, she says that, and he is, I mean, he's just smitten with the age, and he just found something. He's like, wow, this is pretty neat. Let me announce it to the world. And then these guys, they're always looking for some damn fame on some damn thing. So. All right, moving on. We're still moving on from this. Let's see. So we've talked about penises, vaginas, all the things you need to know about life. But have you ever thought of what really can slow you down or what can speed you up? All right. It's not a typo. One Wisconsin county has set the area speed limit to 17.3 miles per hour in an eye-catching move aimed at jolting drivers into staying alert in a high-traffic work zone. Officials in Ottawa County rolled out the unusual speed limit at the county's Recycling and Solid Waste Center, where a constant flow of vehicles jolted drivers into staying alert in a high-traffic work zone. Officials in Ottawa County rolled out the unusual speed limit at the county's

0: Oh, no. Officials said in a social media post announcing the change. The goal, they say, is in to snap drivers out of autopilot and force them to pay closer attention to speed and safety while behind the wheel. I gotta say, if you're driving below 20 miles per hour, I mean, you don't have a lot of, I mean, you're pretty much safe. You're gonna probably hit another car because you're an idiot not paying attention, but you're pretty safe. The site sees steady traffic from large hauling vehicles and smaller passenger cars, often moving in tight quarters. The county believes the unconventional speed limit is a signal and a small change that will get drivers to slow down, stay alert, and watch out for others. Whether it catches on elsewhere, it will remain to be seen. 17.3 miles per hour is churning heads in Wisconsin. And the funny thing is, this is. It's weird. Like, I know in Texas we don't do this, but there's a lot of states that use treated wood for their signs because, like, if you hit it, then it's not as bad to hit a wooden sign as it is to a metal post. And it used to be, and I remember one time I had a friend of mine, and they took this golf cart out and they ran into some signpost at a very high rate of speed for a golf cart going down a hill, and that damn post doubled over and bent into their golf cart. So, like, it was very close to decapitating somebody if they'd have been in the middle. And that's why we have the breakaway signs now. A lot of these breakaway signs, oddly enough, came about because of the year 2000 crisis. Back in 1999, the idea that we'd have a major glitch in the system and all electricity and all everything would go out. They started installing these little stop sign. Well, they were breakaway signs, basically, but they installed the base and they covered the base up with some red topper, and that would be placed into the ground so that when they needed to, and if all the electricity went out, they could remove the red topper and install the top portion, which would be the sign, which is basically just a breakaway sign. There had already been breakaway signs before that, but this created this major emphasis on, like, every sign they were going to buy from then on was breakaway. And they kept doing it, and now nearly every sign you see, unless it's extremely old, over 20, well, not extremely old, but I mean, it's at least has to be 25, 30 years old, is a breakaway sign in the state of Texas. But yet, if you go to, like, places, like, I haven't seen a lot of wooden signs in Texas. I think I've seen maybe one or two, but they're usually very old, and it's very weird. It's very weird to see in Texas. In Oklahoma, I don't really remember seeing them that much either, but in Kansas, I do remember the wooden base sign. So I know I'm going way off topic from 17.3 miles per hour, but I just wanted to explain that because it's a very unique piece of history. Okay, so at work last weekend when I came through, made us laugh. One user replied to the post. Others users, however, were more skeptical of the move. Sounds like something Automega, that's the county, would do, another user wrote. Plus, you'll get speeding for 17.4 and impeding traffic at 17.2. Everyone's going to be paying up. I'm pretty sure they really just don't give a shit. I'm just gonna say that. It's like, I always think about it. People, if they don't have anything to complain about, have to invent something to complain about. So, they see something that's just goofy, kitschy, and whatever, they've got to complain about it. It's become this, like, kind of like modern age of, like, the internet. You can't be just happy and content with something, because that means something's wrong with you. You have to be cynical, snarky, just a complete asshole, and then guess what? Then you're on the right path. You're on the right path. You're figuring it out. You don't understand it. Like I always say, like I agree. I agree with the Socratic method. I agree with the hippie method. Like, question everything, whatever. I understand that. I do believe that is the way to go. Never trust anyone. Always question everything. Anybody that's suggesting something is probably doing it to their benefit, not yours. And so, at the end of the day, you're going to have opinions. And like I talk about on my other show, Daily Worker, you're going to have opinions that are derived that sometimes, like if somebody else, like anybody else that just follows everybody's opinions and just are sheeple,
1: that they're going to say, well, that's

a Republican opinion. That's a Democrat opinion. In the United States, they'll say that. But it's because you've come to the conclusion based on all the evidence available at hand. You didn't just go out there and say, well, I agree with these people, so they must be right. No, you looked at it and you said, I don't trust any goddamn thing you're saying because I know how much money you're making and I know how much money you're taking. And these things are, you know, not working. And so you just start smoking a joint and you're bacon, and then you realize what the truth is. I had to make taken bacon, blah, blah, blah. Anyway, just saying, like, your best way to understand anything is to look at everything in a critical view and then move forward on it. It is not to actually just be negative nannies on the thing, just saying everything's horrible, everything sucks. You know, I mean, it really does say a lot about us. And I think the world is a lot like this, but I do think that the U.S. is definitely like this. We're filled with demagogues. We're filled with people that basically just say, well, what do the populace think? All right, let's just say that back to them. Let's just be a reflecting board. Let's not lead. Let's just basically be assholes and we'll just say stuff. And if we can lead by fear, or we can lead by, you know, hate, or we can lead by, well, the other people hate us, or we can lead by any number of things. Oh, that works because that feeds into that whole demagoguery. It's not leading. It's just basically feeding the demagoguery. So it is sad because, you know, I mean, you see, like, people, like, you know, in the U.S., we had Franklin Roosevelt. So the only thing we have to fear is fear itself. And now if you look at politicians, they're basically everything you have to fear. I mean, you know, you got to fear all this. You know, you got to fear them. You got to fear that. You got to, you know, and like I say, it's, you know, 20 years ago, they would say, oh, my God, the worst person in the world is Bush and Karl Rove and all this stuff. And I'm like, and now it's Trump and this, and I know 20 years from now it's going to be some other dude. And I'm like, I'm just sick of fear of politics, but I'm also sick of people just saying, like, they surrender, they believe somebody else, and they go from there. Don't surrender. Always critically examine everything. Come up with your own decisions. When somebody presents something to you, remember, they're a salesperson. It's like going to the university and saying, I want some classes or I want to do something. They're selling you fucking classes. Every class is great. And you know which classes are not great? The classes they don't offer. So they're salespeople. And politicians are basically salespeople too. They're selling you the position they're paid to sell, which is the guys who are paying the bills. So they're the guys that are being bribing them. Let's not even claim anything else. When you get hundreds of thousands of dollars for local campaigns, millions of dollars for national campaigns, and billions of dollars for presidential campaigns, you're being bought out. And they got to sell that shit back to the regular populace. So let's not all be a bunch of negative nannies here and stuff like that, or Nancy's or whatever the hell. My mom's Nancy's, I can say that. So I don't know. I'm just saying, like, I get sick of everybody being playing the fear game, and I get sick of everybody going out there and saying, yeah, this is all bullshit. It's bullshit. Hey, look, I don't want to hear, you know, blow smoke up my ass stories to make you feel good or whatever. I hate that shit too. But at the same time, I can realize that there's a lot of good things going on at times. There's a lot of bad things going on other times. But you got to go sort through all that shit, and somebody ain't going to tell you what it is. So that's what we got to say on that one. Moving on. Our another story here, and our final story for the night. So, well, I guess that really was kind of our final story for the night. I had a story about some guy that killed somebody else or something like that. But in retrospect, can't talk. So what did we learn tonight? Well, we learned that basically don't be a demagogue. Follow your own lead. Go out there and think about what you have to do in life. And when somebody presents you with something, don't go out there and say, well, yeah, them guys are all right. No, you say, look, them guys are motherfuckers. Everybody bunch of motherfuckers. Fuck all them motherfuckers. I got to figure it out for myself. So when somebody presents you with something, learn it. Get your own facts. Move forward. Think why the bias would be behind it. Because if they're really pushing something real hard, there probably is a bias behind it. Figure that one out, too. And we also talked about Tolo and the Tolo's greatest hits, I guess. I don't know. We
We talked about why you should burn your wang when you're trying to actually prove a point. And our first story again tonight was a very, very interesting story that we had actually started off with, is that how everybody can't read. And we're just a bunch of idiots, and we kind of go through life just assuming that all these words mean something. I did think that was pretty funny that they mentioned that the hardest thing in life, or hardest thing you do with your brain, is reading. So anyway, that being said, this has been Blue Nights here on the Unexplained Radio Network, unexplainedradio.com. 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

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And we just finished up Blue Nights, and again, mentioned in the chat room, I guess I had actually said I Have No Life was coming up, but no, it's Unexplained Love's here. And so we want to thank all our listeners from around the world, especially Germany and Canada. Germany, I do appreciate you listening. I mean, that was, I do have, I have no grandparents left, actually, and my mother's sister still lives in Munich, and she's in the hospital right now. So best wishes to her, and hopefully she comes out of it. It's my cousin Dominic's grandmother, and I've stayed with her many times. I lived there basically a month, so yeah, I kind of owe her a lot. And so I do hope the best for her. I kind of was thinking maybe going trying to see her this year. Hopefully it'll all work out, because if I don't do it this year, I don't know if I'm gonna get another shot. So. But thanks to our listeners in Germany and everything. Do appreciate you. And I will be returning to Germany hopefully soon. And Canada and everybody else. Okay, thank you. And of the U.S. and everybody else. And if you want to, you can go to Unexplained Radio Network, unexplainedradio.com. 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We were talking about Uniboo. The condition where your boobs kind of merge together and you have one boob in the chat room. So that was a discussion for a good time. And that being said, you also have the option, if you're so inclined, to call the wild card line. The wild card line can be reached at 469-893-0054. Even if you have your phone, you can just basically just click on the little phone on your phone, and you can dial the wildcard line. Wildcard line, 469-893-0054. International callers, plus 1-469-893-0054. Okay, we're going to start the show off. This is Garland, the Great Republic of Texas. This is May 28th. This is a very, very live show if you're listening to it on May 28th. If not, well, then it's not. That being said, we have a lot of topics to go over, and probably not enough time, like always, but let's jump into it. All right. Our first topics will be famous people sex. Now, we have stories of individuals that have had sex with famous people, and we have stories of individuals that are famous people that have had sex on screen, or at least with the people that were on the screen with them. We'll get into that in a second. Then later on, we'll be coming up with some very, very, very strange tales of people who had sex with complete strangers and the things that occurred. You don't want to miss that. That's going to come in the next hour. And if we got time, we're going to talk about male escorts and all the weird things that they've actually went through. But we'll see if we got that kind of time. Who the hell knows? All right, so we're going to start off this one with people that have had, this is, I've had sex with a famous, not me. Everybody I had sex with had no money and weren't famous, which is very, very bad. You know, you kind of hope that you'll find somebody that's got some money and, you know, at least it will help out financially, of course. I've never actually had that. I mean, everybody you know, I don't even have that much money, but yet I've had more money than the people that I have sex with. I can't think of one time I had, no, I mean, I really can't. I mean, like they may have been doing at least as well as me, but I never, no, not even rich. But as far as celebrity, I mean, none of these, it's funny, like, there's just a lot of women out there that ain't doing much. You ladies need to go out there and become celebrities, get some money, so I can plow you. All right, no celebrities. And if they were a celebrity, they weren't that damn famous. I mean, you know, I can't think of anybody, man. I mean, I really, no, none of them were celebrities. I can tell you that. Some of them may have had a little bit of money, but they weren't like, you know, rolling in it. I need to, like, you know, find somebody that's got a lot of money and it's a celebrity. I mean, that sounds like a very easy proposition. All right, anyway. Number one, he was normal enough, down to earth, and very sweet. I only saw him for a bit before finding out he was part of a very high-profile case for a financial crime. And the last time I saw him, he told me he was probably going to prison. 2 weeks later, he was in the national news, and since then, I've seen a documentary involving him. And every once in a while, I see him mentioned on a crime show. Okay, so he was a financial crime guy.
Okay, so they don't like telling you who the person is. Let's get that. They're not going to do that. The next story is going to talk about famous people and stuff. This was Poncho Academy. Again, that story's not very clear. This could be a man that had sex with another man, or it could be a woman that had sex with a man, or it could be a financial crime woman. I don't know. Wait, so, no, him. Okay, him. So that's why I was assuming that. All right. Yeah. I was thinking more like the real, but I guess that's pretty famous too. Yes, financial crime people. Yes. Well, thank you, Poncho Academy. All right. Number two, I dated a celebrity who was a big deal in her genre, but nobody else had probably ever heard of her. It was really nice to be moved to the front of the line and to have great seats wherever we went. I honestly couldn't deal with the attention she got all the time. All right. I get it with women. They sometimes say, if I was a guy, if I don't, I really don't care about the attention. I mean, if you get attention, it's great. I mean, I'm one of those guys that, I mean, like you, yes, I could be with a woman that had a lot of money and be fucking fine with it. And they could say, hey, how are you doing, Miss Whatever? And then, is that your loser boyfriend with you tonight? And I'd be like, oh, hey, they remembered me. You know, yes, I am the loser boyfriend. Yes, that's me. I would be happy. I mean, I would be fucking happy. I mean, I always think it's funny, like, how good things make people unhappy. I'm like, if you get unhappy by richness or fame or this, whatever the fuck it is, like something, say richness, especially richness, that's, to me, I'm like, well, then you're probably not gonna be happy any other fucking way because, you know, when you have no money and you're unhappy, it's worse than having a lot of money and being unhappy. I can just tell you that is a given. That's a given. I don't know. Yeah, and if you don't believe that, there's something fucked up in your head. I can tell you this. All right, so anyway, she had beautiful women throwing themselves at her, okay? Messing with their hair and clothes and touching her. I felt like I could never compete. Okay, so this is a lesbian. This has got to be a lesbian. So I just, yeah, because I mean, they were saying touching her and everything. So anyway, I felt like I could never compete and she could sleep with any one of them, yep. Excuse me. Or I mean, it could be transgender. I don't know. But the thing is this is just not a guy, or definitely, you know, whatever the fuck. I don't care. All right, I'm gonna move on past that. But I'm gonna keep going on the story because the very story is very, very, very important. I could never compete, and she could sleep with any one of them whenever she felt like it. Plus, she had to be the center of attention. If she wasn't getting enough attention, she'd create a scene. Okay, well, if she's bitchy and asshole, then yeah, that could be a problem. But the money solves a lot of those problems. I can tell you that. They do. They do. Because imagine being with a bitchy, asshole, attention-driven woman that has no money. All right. So that's the caveat. I also eventually noticed that she wouldn't let on that we were dating. She always said she was single so that she had all these women hitting on her wherever she went. It felt like a game I didn't want to play. Tell truth. I mean, it like, oh, all right. Well, this isn't finished, so I'll keep on. After we broke up, she started dating a jazz musician who thought she was more popular than she actually was. It was very comical seeing them out in public together, trying to see who could get the most amount of attention. I was amazed they could both fit their big heads in the same car. This was from Buttermilk Duds. My thing goes back down to it. It's like, I think with this person, really, like, it kind of comes. I mean, I don't really mind if somebody wanted to say, I'm not such a petty person. If somebody says for their career, they want to say that they're single and they want to do this and whatever, that doesn't really bother me. And, you know, them having, maybe if they're having sex with other people, that could, but I don't know. Like, I would say, hey, you can say you're single all you fucking want. I mean, as long as you keep depositing those checks, you know, that's what I gotta say. Don't care. I mean, hey, in really reality, like, if it's annoying enough, I assume not go. I'd rather just spend your money at home. Number three, I dated, and Biff actually had one of those things where he had his kid, where they were playing like the Sims and everything years ago when his kid was small,
And so that Biff said, "Hey, look, I get a job." And I was like, "That sounds pretty cool." Because I was two player. And he said, "Well, that sounds pretty cool. I could be a security guard and go beat the shit out of people at the mall and stuff, and whatever." And so, I guess he never played The Sims up until that point. And then he played it, and then he got the job, and the car picks him. Like, that's it. Like, now he's got to wait for like 8 hours until he comes back home. And so his time in the game is just basically paused for the 8 hours until he comes back home. He said, "Like, meanwhile, I go to work and I don't see anything. I don't get to do anything fun." And then yet his kid was over there spending all their money buying shit and stuff during the day. And like Biff said, he said, "Like, I felt like I was in a real relationship where I go and I work all day and the woman spends all my money." There you go. Yeah, that's the case. That's what I want to be, that woman. I want to be the woman that spends all the money. I mean, I'm not a woman, but I mean, I don't even give a shit if the woman calls me, "Hey, you're my woman." I'm like, "Yes, I am. I'm your lovely lady." Here we go. Jeffrey Epstein, maybe. Well, Jeffrey Epstein wasn't very financial, so I don't think it was Jeffrey Epstein. I think it was probably, man, I don't know who the hell it could have been. I mean, it could have been Bernie Madoff for all I know. The guy that was the financial guy at the beginning. I'm reading in the chat room here. The only celebrities I met were all old men. Yeah, but I wasn't dating any of them. That's my thing. Oh, I met Ray Park. He wasn't old. Okay. And I did meet Felicia Day and Truce and Bruce Campbell. Yeah, Bruce Campbell's cool. My thing goes back down to it. It's like, yeah, I never really had a relationship with any, or even had a chance to get close to somebody that was famous and try to start a relationship. I would be good at it. Actually, when I was looking for somebody a few years ago, and I don't know if this is fake or not, it may have been real. There was that girl that had been on, that was a very skinny girl. She had been on like, the hell is that? Where they do the Storage Wars. And she had the brown hair, and she's very skinny, and she's kind of small and petite, but she was all kind of jumpy, and then had like a bunch of pictures. They had, it was on Bumble. She was on there, and she was local. And I was like, "Is this fake or not?" But I did spend the extra, 50 cents or whatever the hell it was, or $1.50, to give her a super like, and she never wrote back. Yes, I felt very, very depressed. My thing is, see, that would be the kind of celebrity that I could find. Somebody that was on a TV show that's probably not even on the show anymore, but she collects junk. That's what I could find. Comic and sci-fi conventions have celebrities all over. Well, having celebrities all over doesn't mean you're going to date them. That's the thing. This is about trying to find a relationship with somebody. That's the thing. It's like with a Bumble person, I can look it up. I mean, I don't remember what her name is. But most are old men. Okay, yes. Yes, I don't date a lot of old men. I mean, this was on Storage Wars, and I forget what her name is, and I want to, dude, I gotta say, I think it was real. Like, I know, like, I could be fooled. Everybody can be fooled. The Bumble profile could be fake, but this was probably real, because it did say she was from Arlington or something like that, and so it was just weird to see the profile, like she's looking for a guy. And I was looking for a lady, and and I was going to make one thing happen. We were going to make the whoopee. That's what I really wanted to do. I really wanted to make that whoopee. And let me see here. I don't think they got a link to her. Yeah, I think this is her name right here. Mary Padian or something. I don't know her fucking last name. If we would have went out, I'd learned her last name, but we didn't go out. So I said, "Yeah, fuck you." I mean, I spent $1.50 of my own hard-earned money on her. Yeah, that's her. Yeah, she's born 1980, 5'1", 45. They actually got a picture of her, like with like some kind of like hot and about town picture. Does she have fake boobs? No, she has real boobs. I think they're real. Oh, she went out with some huge tall guy. Oh, that's what it is. Okay, so she's like 5 foot tall. Or 4'11", and then a lot of times. See, that's the thing. That's probably why I didn't get her. Because see, I remember David was like over 6 foot tall, and he would always get like women that were like 5 foot or 4'11". And yet me, I would always get women that are like 5'6" and stuff. Because women that are like 4'11", 5 foot, they always like a really tall guy. But if you're 5'6" as a woman, or 5'7",
Even 5'8", you know, like, I mean, you're kind of like, what's the difference between me and some guy at 6 foot? They don't really think about it that much. But, yeah. Mary Padian. Padian added a new photo in Austin, and she's with some tall guy. And that could have been me, but I'm not that tall. She probably, that's probably what it was. I mean, that's probably what it was. She was going to date me, and she said, you know, I mean, I would love to date this guy. It looks like he has a big penis. He's very hot, very attractive. He probably does radio, and I, you know, like I, but the height, he doesn't have the height. You know, he's more of, he's not you know, he, example is this, he doesn't have, like, you know, if you want to give sports a try, he doesn't have Wembanyama's type of height for San Antonio Spurs. He's more of a Jose Altuve guy. So, the Houston Astros. So, yes, yeah. That's where I stand. I'm a Jose Altuve. Yeah. Altuve has got the same height as me. Look it up. And I'm also the same height as Sam Rayburn, the former Speaker of the House. You know, so I got a lot going for me. So, at my height. And unfortunately, that's what she was looking for. That slut. All right. Well, I'm glad I didn't plow her, you know, because I was gonna plow. I was gonna give her the dingus, but you know, now no dingus for you. All right. Well, let's go to the chat room and see what we got in there. Oh, but most are all old men. Man, Rain is in the chat room and he's trying to, like, hook up some of these old men. But I mean, you know, like, they're in the thing. I mean, more power to you. I mean, you know. I mean, if they got enough money, my boat might float that way. I remember, like, Biff had a story about that one time where he was at, this was years ago, and he was over off Cedar Springs, and he had to use a phone. This is when he used payphone. He used a payphone to call somebody about something. And then this one guy, which is like some Mercedes, and then I guess he's, like, stopped at a light, and he sees, like, Biff. And he yells from the Mercedes convertible, right when he's driving away too. And the guy says, "Hey, nice ass." And Biff is like, "Oh, thank you, thank you. I'm glad you like my ass." And he said, "I felt bad because, you know, like, I didn't get to say anything to the guy." And the worst part was is that he drove off, making any attempt with me being with some rich old white guy to actually occur. So, yeah, there you go. Oh, God. Man, I got the cough monster. I don't know what the deal is. All right. So, Biff is still, I mean, Biff is still looking for one of those, you know, hot white, old white guys that are in Mercedes-Benz. But you got to think about it. It's like, yeah, when you're dating chick after chick that has no money and you're the only one that has any money. I mean, you know, hey, maybe you want to throw in a guy that's got some money, you know, like, and maybe he'll treat you right. You know, he may be a cuddler, you know, stuff like that. Oh, yeah. Rain's looking for a cuddler. All right. Some guy that's hot in the comic book world, you know. I mean, ever since, what's his name passed away, you know, I can't think of his name right now. Anyway, so fuck it. I'm just, that's, anyway, ever since he passed away, Rain's been looking. I mean, you know. Number three, I dated an actor who played the lead in an Oscar-nominated movie. He was charming at first, but turned out to be the most self-centered and insecure person I know. Wow, I mean, who would have thought that? He needed, he needed, my voice is almost gone. I don't know what the deal is. He needed constant attention and praise. He would call me at least 5 times a day to talk about himself. He constantly wanted me to confirm his penis was large. He call you 5 times a day to ask about his penis size? okay. Think I'm good. Penis size, huh? Okay. That would be a funny conversation. I mean, like, you call it, like, "Hey, how's it going? Do you think my penis is really large? I mean, is that a good size? Yeah. All right, I'll call you later. I'll ask about my penis then." Doesn't ask about you. Doesn't care about your day. He cares about, you know, his penis day. And which, that's a good thing, you know? I mean, you gotta care about your penis. I gotta say, that's, that is, you know, not, they said that about Warren Beatty. They said he was very, very, self-centered, and he'd always talk about himself. And the weird part is, it's not
bad that you talk to yourself with other people that are not famous. It's weird that you talk about yourself with people that are famous. Like, he was dating Barbra Streisand. He's like, man, it's so hard to be famous. And she's like, I know, I'm fucking Barbra Streisand. I'm actually kind of more famous than you. Anyway, man, I don't know if Barbra Streisand actually said that, but I'm assuming. Let's assume. All right, so he would call me at least 5 times a day to talk about his penis. Okay. Complained about not having a prettier face, tore himself down as an actor, and got angry if I didn't contradict him. But got angry if I did. Okay, so like he would say, oh, I suck, I'm such a shitty actor. And she like, and if she didn't say, no, you're good, then he'd get all pissed off. He was utterly draining, like an energy vampire or something. I called it quits after 1 month. Smell the foxglove. Okay. Yeah, I mean, well, you know, I don't understand that. I know that there's a lot of actors that go out there and say they can't watch their own movies and shit. And they say, hey, you know, I can't watch it. I just see the mistakes. But just let it be, man. I mean, you're famous and you got money. Don't worry about it. You know, just be calm. Be cool. All right. Mm-mm-mm. Now, number 4. She was famous in another country, an actress on Jingsu TV. It's spelled Jingsu TV. We met on a group outing when she was visiting her friends in my country. I didn't know who she was, so I asked her out, and she said yes because she thought I was funny. I didn't know she was famous until our third date, only because a few times expats from her country recognized her in public. She was hesitant to explain, but when she finally did, I said, oh, that's cool. I didn't make a big deal out of it, which in retrospect, I think I preserved our relationship. God, I'm coughing. I don't really deal. I've never shown her off as my celebrity girlfriend because, well, I'm not a fan. Okay, what an asshole. All right. I think if I did, that would have been a deal breaker. She didn't enjoy being famous. And when we were together in my country, we could be more normal, even if we were occasionally approached by fans. Well, yeah, I think that, you know, she's there because it's a lot simpler. She didn't have to worry about people just coming up to her all the damn time. It's like, hey, aren't you the news girl? I'm like, yeah, I'm the news girl. The couple of times I visited her country, we spent most of our time in the hotel or places where privacy could be guaranteed. God almighty. I gotta drink something, man. I don't know what the deal is. I gotta say, that's not actually a big... I mean, I don't know what this guy's bitching about, but everybody's mileage may vary. About to die. Eventually, she just quietly withdrew from the public eye and moved to my country. We've been married for 7 years now, bragger, and I'm constantly on the lookout for signs that her talent got passed on to either both of our kids. Honestly, I expected us to fall apart, so this was a happy surprise. None of my friends or family thought it would last because she's Chinese and I'm Canadian. My Mandarin was functional at the time, and so was her English, so we communicated through a hybrid of Chinese, English, and Google Translate. My Mandarin has improved a lot because of her English. Not improved a lot because of her, and her English has improved because of our kids. Yeah, that always seems like the case. Like, you know, you usually speak the language of the woman speaking. And I noticed that also, like, there are people that are not really that if you're fine with it, and it's not really bad. I mean, if you can use Google Translate and speak into it, if you want to get laid, you know, I mean, come on, you know, vagina's vagina. I mean, you know, you want to get, you know, you want to plow something, you know, it's very hot. You know, you got to sometimes make the effort, man. You make the effort, they like you more. You know, I get why he's doing that. I mean, she's really hot, and so sometimes you got to do translate. What's the problem? This one's from Corner Office, No View. Yeah, I don't know if the woman's still in her role as a news lady anymore, but it seems like that would be pretty hard to do living in Canada the whole time, but oh well. I mean, yeah, I would definitely. I mean, if she's a hot chick, you know, yeah, I'd go for that. Number 5, I dated a fairly famous director. I was working as a production assistant on one of his films, and he singled me out, walked up to me, and asked me out. His name was Harvey Weinstein. I'm joking.
A PA is literally the lowest person on the food chain of a movie production. So, of course, I was going to say yes to the director who asked me out. I mean, yeah, me too, huh? Anyway, we ended up going out to dinner once, after which he left me a key to his hotel room, and, well, whatever you imagine from there actually happened. This is a funny thing. I always think it's weird how people live in fake worlds. And you can be in the movie industry and live in this fake world where the rules don't apply. Because whether she likes you or doesn't like you, you have a potential say in her job and her employment. And that makes it sexual harassment. So this is a case of sexual harassment, even though she's into it. But all it has to do is, like, she gets tired of the relationship, and it's a case of sexual harassment. You think about it, and in the job site, you know, like a regular company, this would be completely poo-pooed, let's say. You know, the human resources that affiliate with this, they tell, like, no, you can't fucking do this, so stop fucking the interns, or whatever, the PA, or whatever the fuck. And, you know, it makes me also think that there was this, there's a WNBA, the Women's National Basketball Association, and there's this one woman that plays for Dallas. And she was number one pick last year, and then they picked up the number one pick this year. And the team still sucks, so I don't know what the fuck, you know, whatever. Anyway, here was dating the woman they picked up this year. And she says, I don't have a problem with it. What's the problem? Like, you know, like, we, you know, we're together. It's not going to affect anything. And I'm like, you know, if you guys lived in the real fucking world, like, you know, like a real workplace, they would have a major fucking problem with that. You know, there's such thing as, like, nepotism, where you can't even work with your brother or your father or whatever. You know, they can't work in the same area as you. Sometimes they can't even work in the same department. Sometimes they can't even work in the same place, company or city or whatever. But yet, you know, it's funny, like, how, like, people will bring up legitimate questions, like, well, you know, in the real world, you wouldn't be able to do that. Only in your fake fantasy job world. And, which pays a lot, I'm not going to say it doesn't, and you get money for it and everything else, but in reality, you know, if you had a real job, this would be not allowed. You have a job that people would love to have, but it's not like a real job. It's not like saying, you know, I could be a painter or WNBA player, you know, maybe I'll put in my resume and we'll go play for WNBA. That's what I got to say. I think that, and she kind of got mad about the question. And I'm like, well, it's not a bad question. It's a real question, because anywhere else I would have framed it differently. I know that they probably thought, well, because what are you saying? Because we're lesbian or whatever. And I say, it's not about being lesbian. I would have framed it in this. I'd have said, look, don't you think it's kind of weird that you're going to be playing with your girlfriend? Because if you were working, say, like at Walmart, they wouldn't let you work with your girlfriend. They'd say, hey, look, y'all guys got to break up, or you got to go somewhere else, or stuff like that. I mean, yeah, I gotta say, like, every fucking time that we kind of tried to ignore couples working together, it always went bad. I remember the last time this happened was years ago, where we had these two guys that were in a couple, and it was like they would be pissed at each other, they would not want to show up for work or whatever, or they wouldn't want to work, they would work the same shift, and it was a fucking shit show. Anyway. So I'm just saying. So the director, she said, you know what happened? Okay, so they had sex. He sexually harassed her. It was near Thanksgiving, and he wasn't going home to L.A. for a short break. So he was going home for a short break. Okay, so he came back. He came and had dinner with my family. After the production ended, he left town. I emailed him a few times. But honestly, we had nothing in common, and he was ugly. Okay. He was more famous now. He's more famous now than he was then by 99%. 99% of you wouldn't recognize him if you saw him, but you'd know his name. To be honest, he was a total jerk, and had I not been 19 at the time, I'd had laughed in his face. It's fucking funny. Like, you know, this is another example of, this is one thing Biff pointed out. Like, you know, when the Me Too movement came out about, like, Harvey Weinstein and all this other stuff, and people like that using their position to get women roles and having sex with them,
I gotta say that one thing that you heard a lot from the actresses. Yeah, he did this, or this guy did this, or I got a role because I had sex with this guy or whatever. You heard a lot about that, but we didn't hear about the women that said that basically did what she's saying she would do now. That basically said, no, I'm not gonna have sex with you for a role. Was it fucking you crazy or something? Because those women never got the role. Those women were the ones that were really affected. So basically, the directors like Harvey Weinstein and everything else fucked over all the good women. We never got to see them. They never got to become, actresses, or if they did, or actors, whatever the hell you want to call them. If they did, they became maybe like, a few roles, but nothing major. The people that got the major roles were sluts. They were people that didn't mind having sex with whoever they could to get to the top. And then they come out and say, I had sex with Harvey Weinstein because I wanted a part and I was really famous and I got a lot of money from that part and it's horrible, me too. What about the woman that said, fuck you, Harvey Weinstein, I'm not gonna have sex with your fucking ass. I mean, Jesus Christ, what the fuck you think this is? This is a job. I'm getting hired to do a job. I'm a good actor. Those women you don't hear from. Those are the ones that Me Too, you didn't get to hear from them. You got to hear from all the women that were sluts and didn't mind slutting themselves so they can get it. They knew what the fuck they were doing. They were like, hey, look, I know this industry. You have to have sex with a bunch of different guys, got a lot of money, so you get these roles. Otherwise, you don't get the roles. And they had no problems doing that. That's why they did it. The women that had problems doing it, we don't know who the fuck they are. They're not famous. So it's sad. It's sad. I really feel more sad, like Biff said. I feel worse for the women that actually stood up to people like Harvey Weinstein and kicked him in the balls and said, I'm the fuck out of here. Fuck you and fuck your movie and fuck your kids. Fuck your kid. Fuck your ugly ass kids. I don't know. Yeah, I feel sorry for them. I don't feel sorry for like Carmen Electra or whoever had to have sex with somebody to have a role because she knew what the fuck she was doing. If anything, she was helping create a system where sex would get you employed. I mean, he was part of it. I'm not saying like I'm not gonna completely victim blame, but you were helping make a system. If enough women like you stood up, then guess what? Like the other women, if enough women stood up like the other women that we never heard from, then those assholes would have been called out years ago. Instead, you just let the system percolate. Anyway. Yeah, it's very, very funny. Like she goes there and says, I was 19 and he was older and it's that, and it's like, yeah, that's the classic case of sexual harassment there. I mean, that's just what that is. So, all right, number six. I dated a girl who went on to be sort of an alternative porn actor. Okay, I don't know how you're an alternative, but let's figure it out. We were both 17 and 18 years old at the time. She was really nice, and we got on really well. But she was almost too infatuated with sex even then. Oh wow, that's a horrible thing. Yeah, you don't want like, I mean it. So we're both around 17 or 18. So when you're 17 or 18, you damn sure don't want a girlfriend that just happens to really be infatuated with sex. Yeah, that's probably the one moment in your life you're definitely not into sex. Yeah. Major problems there. Major problems. Anyway, I hope you understand I'm being very sarcastic about that. It's just, all right. The second time we hung out, she performed oral sex on me in a graveyard. Like it really couldn't get more emo. And yes, it was r really that good. We broke up and kind of lost contact. And then I found out she was doing porn. I think she only did it for a little while, but it was certainly interesting when I found out. This is from If You Run. I gotta say, I would have kept banging her. I would. I would. I'd have kept banging her. I'd kept plowing her. So that's me. That's what I do. Number seven. Yeah, and let's go back here. Hopefully, the chatter and chat away in the chat room. Let's just give that a check. Everybody else has said, like, you can go to the chat room on Explain Radio Network on explainradio.com. Somebody wrote on here about, like, I guess, the director, was it Tim Burton? Well, she said you wouldn't recognize him if you saw him, but you would recognize the name. And I recognize Tim Burton. Now, like, there are some directors I've heard the name, and I wouldn't, I mean, like I'd recognize Tim Burton, Woody Allen, Francis Ford Coppola, stuff like that. I remember those guys, but I mean, I can't think of a director, that would have a very famous name that you wouldn't remember if you saw him or you would see him. You wouldn't really. Anyway,
All right, number seven. It was surreal, with very little private time for him to be himself. I knew him from high school before he became famous, so he liked being himself around me. Ultimately, he became very controlling. No one told him no, and upset that I wouldn't drop my life for this. The social and financial power imbalance is always present. Revolutionary low, 257. Yeah, I guess I could see that. I mean, you know, when you're stuck around a bunch of yes men, there's actually this thing about called like groupthink, and I remember it used to be always talk about presidents. They get surrounded by yes men, everything goes. And an example of that is nobody wants to say no. I guess, you know, we kind of got a current example of that, but the old example was like Nixon, you know, like everybody saying yes in the room. Before you know it, you did something illegal, and somebody should have stood up and said, hey, look, this is pretty fucked up, and there's no way in hell you're going to lose to McGovern, so why the fuck do you care? Anyway, that election was a landslide. That's always a funny thing. I was watching something about, like, Nixon the other day. It was the 70s or something like that, or the CNN. And I got to say, I mean, they didn't talk about the percentage, but, I mean, he won, like, nearly every state. I mean, it was something fucking ridiculous. The 72 election. And yet, he was so insecure about himself that he had to go spy on the Democratic National, DNC's headquarters. It did, the kid committee. Fucking weird. It's just, I mean, yeah, he didn't have to do anything. He could have literally just sat in the White House and said, I'm the president, I'll be a president the next 4 years, thank you. And he probably would have won. That's how bad it was. I mean, this was not a close election. Anyway. Yeah. Yeah, people, that's, I guess, as they get insecure, like they're saying. All right, group thing. Eight, at the time, he was a D-lister, very charismatic, handsome, but he wasn't getting much work, so he was bitter, and he knew how much I was into him. So much so, I gave him money to help him with his bills. He used me, and now he's back in the circuit with a new young woman, doing all the things he promised to do with me. Well, he kept his promise, just to her. Anyway, so I guess I'm bitter now. But the experience helped me learn to be tougher. He may be doing well, but he's always going to be a nasty person on the inside. I believe karma will get him. Sadly Spooky. Well, if you want karma to get him, just list his name on here, Sadly Spooky. That would have helped. I mean, we would have read it. But we can't, because you didn't do that. I know, nobody's listing any names, so, yeah, that's the thing, it is what it is, like, they're gonna leave you, they're gonna find somebody else to do some, I mean, you kind of think that he would pay you back, at least, hey, look, I'm sorry about all that stuff, I mean, I needed money at the time, and here's a new car, I don't know, anyway, stop it, help out, I mean, you gotta remember the people that helped you get what you got. Number nine, I briefly had a thing with a fairly famous cosplayer, turned OnlyFans personality, okay? She's mildly famous in some circles. The circle jerk circle, I guess. I don't know. She was self-absorbed and phony, which I suppose makes sense for someone whose sole income came from social media. She was constantly on her phone or on Twitch from the moment she woke up until the sun rose the next morning. Well, that's her business. That's her job. You know, if your job is to go to work as a grave digger, you dig graves all day. Her job is to go be self, you know, some kind of like a media person or social media person. She's going to be in the social media all day, and that's what's going to happen. Anyway, she talked about deliberately sabotaging other women who wanted to be well known in the same field. Okay, I don't know how the hell you do that. She made fun of me for being vocal about my emotions. Maybe she thought you were a little bitch. I don't know. Even though she publicly decried the same kinds of behavior in others. Okay. All right. She was rude to strangers in public, too, which really bothered me. She now dates and makes porn with an independent pro wrestler. Huh. This was Drew X Deficit. I wonder who the wrestler is. I'm actually more curious on who the wrestler is now than who she is, because she's just an old, she's just an OnlyFans person. The wrestler isn't a wrestler. Anyway, M. Night Solomon. I know, but he looks,
I know what he looks like, though, and I didn't think he was that ugly. To me, I mean, the way she described it, it was like somebody like Harvey Weinstein, but he was a producer. He wasn't a. Fuck, I don't know, man. I don't know who the hell it could be, but it's supposed to be somebody that's very famous now. And also, that's another thing, too. M. Night Shyamalan's not as famous now, so, you know, he'd be less famous. Yeah, I don't know. It's got to be somebody. Somebody that she said, well, I mean, but she could be just being rude, you know, like being mean about it and like saying he's ugly now, you know, or he was ugly then. I think it was Cecil B. DeMille. All right, I'm going to move on. Number nine, I briefly had a thing with a fairly famous cause. Oh, shit. I already read that one. Well, we're going to read it again, damn it. All right, number 10. Thank you, whatever your thing was, deficit guy. Guy loves deficit. 10. I dated an international athlete who complained about the distant relationship he had with his mother on every date we had. Okay, international athlete complained about the distant relationship he had. What the fuck's he care about his mother for? I mean, he's a grown man. Then he'd cry about it after we had sex. A fucking pussy. Anyway, after the fourth time, I was like, fuck this. This is too weird. I'm out. I was then barraged with drunken, slobbery calls and messages accusing me of being just like her. It sucks because he was an awesome lay. Oh. That was insert ironies writing that. I don't know. I mean, I don't understand why some people are so addicted to their family. Like, you know, it sucks because awesome luck. That was insert irony, right? I mean, I don't understand why some people are so addicted to their family. Like,

thing. I mean, like, even if, like your kid died, and then you're like, man, this sex really takes me out of the idea of thinking about my dead kid. But as soon as the sex is over and I gotta cry for my dead kid, no, just go to sleep. You're tired. You just had sex. Then wake up and about 2 in the morning and fuck again. All right. That's just so fucking weird to me. I don't know. I gotta say, I've never, we did a story on this about a condition where people, but she was saying he was doing it because of his mom. But we did do a story on there's a condition out there that people will cry during sex or whatever. I've only had one lady cry during, or really at the end of sex. It wasn't even like the beginning of it. So, one, and that was it. I have no idea why. I never asked. I just know that at the beginning, it would never, she would just start doing it at the very end, and then after I was done. And I was just saying, in my head, I just said, well, maybe it's because I have a very big penis. And I went with that. I went with that. It's like, man, this big penis is really making her a great deal of pain. She has to cry. I have no idea. I've never figured that one out. It could be like what that study said. Some people are just genetically prone to that. This guy was just being a pussy. He was talking about a damn mom. All right. Number 11, I dated a well-known actor for about a year. There were definitely elements of it that were fun and elements that were not. She's very noticeable. So when we went out on dates, she was always wanted to go out when no one was around, late at night or early in the morning. Or if we went when it was busy, she probably got pulled aside once or twice for a photo. It wasn't the end of the world, but she's always made sure I wasn't in the photos because she enjoyed some privacy in her life. Well, I mean, I think she's doing that more for you so that people won't bother you. So it's not a. And plus, like, okay, say you meet Julia Roberts and you meet, her boyfriend, Dipshit. Do you really want a picture of Julia Roberts with Dipshit, or you want a picture with you and Julia Roberts? I mean, So, anyway. Said it wasn't the end of the world, but I always made sure I wasn't in the photos because she enjoyed some privacy in her life. All right, whatever. Which I tried to respect. The primary issue was the whole drama she had to put on when she was dating me. When we started, she told me sleeping around was basically just part of the job. Well, she must have been one of the Me Too girls under Harvey Weinstein. She wandered off with some guy, and there were news articles that were mostly like, true. Probably once every other month, she basically said I wouldn't hear from her for a couple of days, and then I'd see some report that she was sleeping with X person. Some guy, she's just an expert. I put up with for a while because she was okay with me seeing other people in the meantime. I only did once, and I didn't enjoy it. Well, come on, man. I mean, you're telling me you fucked somebody else, you didn't enjoy it? I mean, I get like you don't like the fact that she's banging other people, and maybe that's what you want a closed relationship, but whatever. All right, I would say you had fun banging another person. I mean, your penis had fun because they obviously came. So anyway, and dating a celebrity has its bonuses. She paid for almost everything, and we went on some fun trips. But I wouldn't really recommend it to anyone out there for long term. From what I saw, every celebrity in their 20s is basically cheating 24/7. It's just from you deleted. There's not a. Let me tell you this. This is what I would do. I would blow my load in her every night. And let me tell you why. Because she's a celebrity, and I would want to impregnate her so that I could get some of that child support money. Some of that sweet, sweet child support. I mean, I ain't joking. Child support is not support the kid, support the guy that has the kid. So, and or lady. I damn sure would do that. I wouldn't, like she's banging other guys. I'd be like, fuck her, man. She's gonna have to pay. And yeah. And I mean, like, you're like, well, hey, wouldn't that be hard on the kid? Hey, you brought the kid into this world. I mean, that's you think about how many people weren't born. Think about how many people ended up in a tissue or a sock or at the bottom of the toilet because they just were masturbated out or in a dispense condom. Yeah, fuck that, man. Any famous, this is probably why I've not dated any famous person. Any famous person out there, as long as they, not famous.

0: famous and they make like $200,000 a year on some A&E show like Mary Padian or whatever. I mean, well, I would have knocked her up too. Anyway, but the point is, I would have knocked up any famous. That's probably why I don't date a lot of famous people, because I would knock them up. I definitely would. I would do everything in my power to get them pregnant, and I would make them think that they want to get pregnant too. I would definitely do that. This is why I've never really understood. Like, it's like the Taylor Swift thing or something like that. Okay, Travis Kelce has his own money, but I definitely would knock her up. Because what happens if you blow your money or do something? Because a lot of guys are football players. They do stupid things for movie money. But that being said, I mean, he's got so much, you don't think you're going to lose it. But no, you always need that security. You always need that security blanket. I mean, hey, women think like that. You got to think like a woman. That's what I say. You got to think like a woman. Yeah, that's, yeah, d no, just, yeah, that's my recommendation. And there need to be more children out there. We need to populate. Number 12, I dated an NBA player back in the early 2000s. Okay, that's an NBA player, so he probably, this is the lady. So you don't want to be on the receiving end of this. I guess you do, because you're going to make money either way. I don't know. I didn't think about the lady's perspective. I don't know. Like with an NBA player, I mean, like if they again, like any sports person, they could lose all their money, and now you're stuck with a kid. That which may not be a bad thing. It's up to you. I don't know. But I do like the idea where you got a kid from somebody that's very rich as a guy, and they probably got 80% custody, so you barely see the kid. So you're like, hey, I get the money, Anyway, number 12, I dated an NBA player back in the early 2000s. I met him through a friend who was dating another guy in the LA Clippers. I got to go to a lot of exclusive parties. He's extremely tall, so on regular dates, we couldn't be discreet. Well, yeah, no crap. We would get interrupted a lot. I'll be honest, I'm a solid seven in the dating world. So women were ruthless and rude to me. Waitresses would melt over him and completely ignore me. He was a great guy and would put on the charm with me to reassure me. This is again, you need to get knocked up. Yeah, you needed to get knocked up. Because, I mean, if you really are a seven, which I doubt you're a seven, you're probably like an eight or nine, but you're not comparing yourself to, you're comparing yourself to tens. Because I would say, I'm probably mid-range. I'm probably around the five, something like that, five, six, whatever the fuck. I mean, like, maybe four. Who the fuck knows? It depends on your scale. But I don't think I'm anything special. But I damn sure, I mean, like, if you're dating some guy that's like, got a lot of money, you're probably somewhat special. But so that's why you gotta get knocked up. But man, the disrespect was wild. I was really young and had no idea how to handle it. And getting birthday presents was hard. Give him a blowjob. I mean, yeah, that's a good birthday present. I mean, shit, I'm a guy. I don't want birthday presents. I mean, really, I don't. I just want the present not to have to buy you a present. That's a good present for me, because I don't want it to buy you anything. So don't buy me anything. All right? That way I don't have to remember it. I don't have to like go figure out what the fuck you want or anything. And I get you something, and you're like, eh, I don't really care for that. That's not what I want. But the man did, well, the disrespect was wild. Okay. What the hell was I going to give him since he made way more than me? Blowjobs, I just told you. Anyway, his schedule was priority. So regular phone call were usually late at night. Yeah, because I mean, that's his job. Eventually, his career was too major to have a serious girlfriend. He played for over a decade and retired recently. It's kind of fun teasing my now husband that I could have been a basketball wife and thrown water in someone's face. This was from Sin City Cat Lady. Okay. I mean, like, I don't see what the problem is. I don't see. Yeah, I know, get it. Like, other women come on to him and this, that, and the other because what they want to do is they want to do what I just told you. They want to get knocked up and then get child support and win that gravy train child support stuff. That's what they want. So that's what you need to do. You gotta get some of that child support. Again, go to the chat room. Chat room is chatting away. I'm gonna check on that for a second, but yes, they're still on the M9 channel. Okay, good. All right, number 13. We met at a random club when he showed up for a surprise performance. I was dancing on stage when I was told to keep dancing after two other girls were kicked off. We danced on stage together for a couple of songs after his performance, and then asked me to give him a ride to the studio. I'm like, fuck you, why am I gonna give you a ride to the studio? You're the rich guy. He was really down to earth and signed a bunch of autographs. This weekend after he left town, he flew me to his hometown and we spent 3 days together, culminating in my meeting his mom and sisters. Before I left, he asked me to stay with him, quit my job, and commit to a relationship. If I did, I would probably have to travel with him nonstop because he was promoting a new album. I liked him, but I couldn't hand over my financial security for a guy I barely knew. I tried to slow things down, and he took it super personally. Then he wrote a song about me, which made me feel like some kind of jerk, sound like a jerk. Yeah. And it played on the radio constantly for the next few months. I know he wrote it about me because he left me a voicemail of him recording it in studio. Casey. Wow. A new relationship like that. Hey.
1: Okay.
0: This is what I gotta say. With people that are like rock stars or anything like that, we always think that, like, man, you live the rock star lifestyle, you're probably banging a lot of chicks. There are a lot of rock stars out there that are not doing that because they really have, I mean, they spent so much time crafting their music and their abilities, and they really weren't dating a lot. And finally, when they get to actually date a lot, I mean, they probably played around a couple times just banging somebody, but then they were like, well, I'm not really good at the relationship world or this stuff, and I know these people are trying to use me, so maybe I don't want to really just bang people randomly. But to me, it sounds like he was trying to figure out how to make a legitimate relationship. Like he didn't know how to make a legitimate relationship, and he's like, it's so damn difficult. This is what I offer. And she says, I was worried about my financial security. Well, I would think your financial, it would be, this is, okay. Here's an example. Say you have a job and you make $100,000 a year. It's a good job. But there's another job out there that's going to make $240,000 a year and they want you, but you don't know if you can do it. All right. Are you going to say, no, I'm going to stay at my $100,000 a year job because I know that I'll keep it and I'm going to be fine. I don't want to have to, pick one up, another job, lose it, and I can't even come back to this job. Or are you going to go out there and say, I'll take the 240,000 one, I'll probably stay there for at least a year, and then I'll get fired because I'm incompetent. But at least I made $240,000, which is twice what I'm making now. So at least it gives me 2 good years, and then maybe I'll find another job similar to what I have now. That's what I'm talking about. I'm saying, like, it is weird that he brought you to see his family and this, that, and the other, and he wanted a relationship very quick, but that's because he's probably awkward. And if you can see past that awkwardness, you got to remember, this is probably somebody that really wants a real relationship, and he's trying to establish one the best way he can. I would say yes. I would have said yes. I would have said yeah. I'd say, well, let's get married, because I want, let's go get married in California. All right. Yeah. So, I feel that. So basically, she said, hey, look, I got this really badass job making $40,000 a year. I don't want to lose it. And then go marry you and make a shit ton of money and have a lot of money to spend. Because like I said, again, get knocked up. You get knocked up, then hey, I mean, you got his kids and everything else, and you'll get money from that too. So win-win for you, not for him. Probably win-lose for him, but or lose. I had definitely done it. Sometimes you just gotta take the chance, and now she just feels like a dumbass. But for that guy, it fortunately it worked out because he was able to create a song, make a lot of money off of it. And the next girl that he did this exact same thing to, he probably married. So she's a dumbass. Number 14. I dated a girl for over 7 months who's now a famous YouTuber. She's famous enough that people know who she is. She does vlogs and just goofy stuff. And now has about 8.5 million subscribers on YouTube. At the time, she had just 2.7 million. Okay. She was really nice, but YouTube just consumed her life. She had dropped out of high school a couple of months before I met her just to pursue a career in streaming. Okay, so My thing goes back down to she does vlogs, like video logs. Okay, so she's something. You dropped out of high school and you're, she says she's pretty young, still under 20. My thing is what the fuck do you have to tell the world that people actually give a shit about? You said goofy stuff. I think that she's probably somebody that they just like seeing her body. That's what I'm saying. I think it's one of these things where it's like these guys are too cheap for OnlyFans, so they see her on there and they masturbate to YouTube. All right, because what the fuck has she got to say? She's like, she got like great financial tips. I mean, she a stock wizard. Does she know is she already predicting out who's gonna win the Super Bowl next year? I mean, what the fuck has she got to say that people want to fucking hear? That's what I say. And I wanted to be a normal teenager, not caught up in her lifestyle. It was wild to me. And honestly, it really made me uncomfortable when people approached us. We're out on a date, just hanging out. This goes back to, he says, like, I just want to be a normal teenager. I want to be this. This goes back to that part in Tombstone, the movie. And if you hadn't seen it, watch it. And if you watched it, you've probably seen it about 1,000 times. But it goes over there, like, they have the part where Kurt Russell tells Val Kilmer's character. So you have Wyatt Earp going over there, and he says, I just, like as I, like just a normal. So what do you want out of life? And he said, just a normal life or something. I forget what the fuck he said. And he said, there is no normal life. There's just life, and that's the truth. And this guy's over here trying to say, well, I wanted to be a normal teenager. I wanted to have this. It's like there is no normal anything. What you're doing is normal. And it may not seem normal, and you may think you want to be this, that, or the other, or some farmer on a farm, or whatever the fuck, I don't know. But whatever life you're living is pretty much about as normal as it can be. It's day-to-day things. You wake up, you go to sleep. You try to make money. You try to have sex. Things like that. That's it. That's life. That's normal. Don't circumvent what you could be doing because you think, well, I just want to be a normal guy. I just want to be this, this, and this. No, just do experiment in it. You may have a decently long life. You may not, but you should live it to the fullest you can. There's just life. Anyway. All right. So he says that I was uncomfortable and this, that, and the other. They would be pushy and rude and actually grab her and try to hug her. One time, there was even a reporter from a magazine who would just follow us around, even when we asked her to leave us alone. It was just really uncomfortable all around. We broke it off, and then when I left California, with my family, we still talk occasionally. But she's always busy with content and super fast-paced lifestyle. This is Anon Trash 12. My thing goes back to it. I don't get what Yeah, I don't get it. I mean, like, I just don't see it. I mean, whatever. It is what it is. But I mean, yeah, just do what you gotta do. Number 15, I dated a famous actor in his early 50s. We're almost done with this one here, so we'll probably move on. Took up quite a bit more than I thought, but all right. I dated a famous actor in his early 50s, and I'm in my late 20s for about 6 months last year. I got quite a bit of flack for it, but I actually look back on it fondly. He was a nice guy, very eccentric, with youthful energy. The weirdest thing was he going out with him, having people interrupt our dates. His sister is also a well-known TV film actor, so it was funny to meet him and my family, despite what people might think. I also didn't get anything out of it from the material perspective. We just happened to meet and connect. It didn't hurt that I had a crush on him in his old movies. Okay, so he was in his early 50s, and you were in your late 20s. Yeah, I mean, do what you gotta do. Do what you gotta do. And with that, we gotta do what we gotta do. We're gonna go to break. We're gonna come back. And, I don't know. I got my fill of actors. So anyway, I know we only got 1 more hour left in the show. So we talked a lot of actors, and it just every time I keep thinking about it, like, even that one woman from the Mary woman, I would have knocked her up. I'd have knocked her up. The one from the storage thing, Storage Wars. So Mary, if you're available, you want to be knocked up, give me a call. Actually, you may have missed that because I think Mary's 46 now, so we may be missing that potential to have the baby that she always wanted. and the child support that I've always wanted. But, that's her loss. Her loss of not losing income, unfortunately. That being said, we're probably going to come back and we're going to do some people who had sex with complete strangers. And they're sharing the weird stuff that occurred to them. Maybe we'll do that. Maybe we'll jump into something else. We'll see. But that will be right back here on Unexplained Love and the Unexplained Radio Network, unexplainedradio.com. The wild card line is still open, folks. You can still give us a call. And with that, we'll be right back here in Unexplained Love on the Unexplained Radio Network. And I got to say, if you have a celebrity and you know them, time to have sex with them. All right, we'll see you back here in a bit.

All right, we are back finally. I mean, yes, everything that can go wrong will go wrong, but we are back here. It's Unexplained Love on the Unexplained Radio Network, unexplainedradio.com. We had a little bit of a technical difficulty there, and if you were listening, duration of that technical difficulty while I was trying to get everything back up and set. And our recording, because that's the most important part, recording this for history, because Smithsonian likes copies of it. If you were listening, you heard my part two of the Mary Pattian story, which I'm never going to tell again. I mean, it turns out, yeah, we plowed a lot of times, but I couldn't take it. I mean, I was just too famous for her. And, so it didn't work out. No, that didn't happen. I mean, basically, it never, I don't know, it never got a con. I wasted not just one time, a super like. I wasted two super likes. It's gone. Never get those super likes back. All right, anyway, so let's get on, shall we? On Unexplained Radio Network, unexplainedradio.com, we have about an hour left. We would have had like about only 20 small minutes left, but we took a long time with the Unexplained Radio Network's technical difficulties. So, with that being said, let us move on to our next story. And our next story involves, where are we at? Oh, yes. Now, we're not going to re There's another story about actors, and I think I'll save that for next week, but I want to go back to the well here with this. This is people who had sex with complete strangers and are sharing this shocking twist. Okay, so I don't know, there's some shocking things. All right, let's see. Let's see what it could be. Who knows? Number one. As a young exec in the 80s, my older boss and his younger wife invited me to dinner at their house. All right. After too much drinking, my boss said he needed to lie down. His wife invited me for a swim in their pool. 20 minutes later, we were getting to it. Just as I was peeking, I glanced over her shoulder and caught my boss pleasuring himself while watching. Not a word about the evening was ever spoken back at the office. This is an anonymous guy, 75-year-old male in Santa Fe. Huh. My question is, why did she have to go to the pool? Do you think about that? It's like, hey, let's go for a swim. Because, I mean, I actually don't like banging after being in the pool. Why couldn't you just, let's just have a drink and sit here. And then 5 minutes later, you're plowing. Why do you gotta spend 20 minutes in the pool? And plus, with me, I'd be like, well, I can't swim, so I'm gonna see you guys later. I'll just tell your husband I'll see him in the office tomorrow. So you have a good one. I'd have missed out on that one totally. All right. Well, that's a good story. Thank you. I mean, yeah. All right. Two. After getting horribly dumped, my mom invited my sister and me to tag along to a conference in Vegas with her. At one of the after-hours events, I hit it off with a guy, and we snuck out and went back to his huge hotel suite and had a wild and very freaky time. I see my whole body print on the floor-to-ceiling window. Okay. So what? She was, naked and, just went up against his window, and, I mean, that's what I'm assuming. I don't know what the hell. I could see my whole body print on the floor-to-ceiling window when I was leaving. After doing the obligatory morning chit-chat, he got really silent and rushed me out. I was left wandering around the maze of a casino in my party dress, hungover and limping in my heels. Since I only had cash, I needed to find a cab. Well, it continues on here. I couldn't get a cab anywhere. I waited at a taxi stand. At a taxi stand. I finally caved and had to call my mom for an Uber. Where's your phone? I don't understand. I mean, wouldn't you have this accessible anyway? She sent one and told me to meet her for breakfast before next business meeting with. Wait.
She sent one and told me to meet her for breakfast before her next business meeting with the guy from the night before. My thing goes back down, and it's like this: look, I've been out all night. I probably hadn't got much sleep. Weird things happen, blah, blah, blah. You don't need to know. I'm just asking you for a favor. Guess what? I'm not having fucking breakfast with you. I mean, that's just me. That's me. And I don't see why it's incumbent to have breakfast with them either. It doesn't make any fucking sense. I mean, you're telling your mom, I need like some help. I need somebody to pick me up because, whatever the deal is. And she's like, hey, yeah, that's great. Like, okay, we're gonna have breakfast together, right? And it's like, look, motherfucker, I haven't showered. I got like all the same clothes on from last night. If you don't mind having breakfast at like 2 in the afternoon, yeah, fuck, we'll have breakfast. Otherwise, you can do it your fucking breakfast, you can shove it up your fucking ass, and I'm gonna sit here waiting for a taxi. Why is that incumbent upon her? I mean, why is that? Anyway, I get totally pissed with that, You got your other sisters. You said like you weren't the only one, so you had your time alone, that's it. I mean, what if you were throwing up that morning? Like you were sick, you're throwing up that morning. Your mom's like, well, we gotta go to breakfast. Yeah, whatever. I just tell him go fuck herself. I say, hey, look, you're the one who had the bad breakup, not me. Anyway. Anyway, the guy from the so she has a meeting with the guy from the night before. All right. He must have realized who I was, hence the sudden goodbye. I felt so bad for the guy. Why, he got late. My mom played it off as though she didn't know until dinner that night when she told me, well, if you had to have a one night stand, at least it was a nice guy like him. Trust me, mom, he was no angel. Okay, so she said, trust me, mom. That's her saying it. Anonymous 35 in Canada. My thing goes back down to this. Okay, didn't the story, I get the body boot print, whatever. I guess he was fucking her naked against this glass, and so like she, her oil stayed on the glass, whatever. Oh, she had a conference. Okay, so she had a conference, and then she met up with this guy, and I guess this guy was at the conference and everything else. And it's kind of like, I don't know, whatever. I don't get. It's funny, like it's the same guy. I mean. Well, the thing is that couldn't the mother have said to the guy, "Hey, look, it's my daughter. She really wants to marry you now." I don't fucking know. I might think of like that. It's like I don't know why they had to have breakfast together. I think the mother was trying to like punish her. I really do. I think the mother was like, "Hey, look, I know you had sex with that guy, so let's make this really awkward because I'm an asshole mom." All right. Number three, I was at a club in Nuremberg, Germany. Okay, a lot of trials go on there out here. I saw too. No, I'm joking. I mean, that was out of line. Not that far from Munich. Anyway, it's not horrible. A lot of stuff's not far from Munich. Anyway, I saw two ladies having a heated discussion. One wanted to go home, but she didn't want to go alone. The other lady wanted to go with some random guy. I said, I'll go home with you. So she looked at me and said, okay. We went to her place. It was very close to where I lived. We had great sex all over her apartment. In the morning, I woke up to take a piss, and in the hallway, I noticed a wedding picture. Okay. So the other one went, the other woman wanted to go with some random person. And the thing is, so he just walks up to these two ladies. They're just talking about their own shit. And he's like, hey, look, yeah, I'll go home with you. It's all right. That's very odd. I mean, it seemed like they didn't even know each other. But anyway, all right, whatever. Float your boat. And maybe because her friend was going to have a one night stand, she said, well, I'm going to do it too now. Who knows? All right, it was a guy I worked with. I quietly got my clothes on and walked out. I saw them both a couple of weeks later. Yes, it was a little awkward. Then, a month later, she came to my place to relive that night. I'm a guy, and yes, I'm weak. Sorry, but she was the most beautiful redhead I'd ever met. Forgive me. Anonymous 58 male in Germany. Okay. I gotta say, I think that with this story, yes, I mean, I would have done the same thing. I mean, I'm not the one who's cheating on her husband. I mean, she is.
thing goes back down to it too. I like saying that phrase, my thing goes back down to it. I need to make a show called My Thing Goes Back Down to It. I really think that these people seem to see the other people a lot. You know what I'm saying? It doesn't seem like me. I got like okay, for instance, I work with people and some people that are not people. And of those people that I work with, I rarely, and I gotta say rarely, ever meet their spouses, their children, their anything. Okay? It's very, very rare. In fact, it never really happens. And so, that's the thing. So like if I was in this position where I had sex with a guy's wife that I worked with, I would never know. I mean, like he said he saw the picture of him and he said I remembered him, but I would never like see them in public or anything. Like it would just be, wow, okay, well that was weird. And that's it. I mean, it's just nothing. I would not have any of this these major problems. I don't know why so many people run into, people from work and then they got to go out their spouse and this, that, and the other. And it's like, I'm like, I don't ever have that problem. It just never occurs to me. So, I don't know. Maybe it's just me. Maybe I'm just not sociable. Anyway, number four. She was actually really cute and she got up to leave. So I just said, lock the door behind you because I was super hungover. Finally, I made my way out of bed and realized she had taken all of the food in my house along with my blender. Like, how the hell did you pull this off? Anonymous. This is, they didn't write anything on there who they were or where they were from. My thing is, it's like, how much food could you have had in your refrigerator? I mean, think about it. Because if you had a lot of food in your refrigerator, where the hell did she put it all? That's my question. The blender, I'd be like, oh, fuck it. I mean, if it's like some kind of like one night stand, you got laid for it and all you're out to blender and some food, that's pretty good. But I look at it from the perspective that it could have been worse. She could have took your wallet. She could have took anything, but she didn't take that much. We've had other stories where people have actually stolen from the person they were with, that one gay couple where the guy, he said, all right, I'll see you later. And he's like, well, I didn't hear the door close. And that guy was still on like his PlayStation or some shit. Oh, that's weird. Also, again, before I move on, Unexplained Radio Network, unexplainedradio.com is the .com. Unexplained Radio Network is the not network, I guess. Ugh. You can go there. The chat room is open. The chatters are chatting about chattiness. And you can also give us a call here on the wild card line. The wild card line number is 469-893-0054. Again, 469-893-0054. The wild card line, plus one for international callers, 469-893-0054. And with that, let's continue with our sexy tales from the sexiness that this is. All right. And let's see. Yeah, the blender one, I don't know. I don't know why she took her the blender, but all right, whatever. Number five, moving on. Number five, I woke up to him saying, crap, my dad wasn't supposed to come home so early. I thought that he lived with roommates. He told me to jump in his closet. I was fully nude and my clothes were in the living room. I started to argue, but he insisted, so I got in there and heard them having small talk for almost an hour. I realized I really had to pee and they just dragged on while I danced around. Then the guy I slept with left for work. I could hear the dad making breakfast and just settling in. I panicked. How was I going to get my clothes? Screw my clothes, I'd use his clothes. So I took stuff from the closet, but all I found were shirts. I freaking ran for life, full speed through the house with sex hair and a long shirt onto my car. The dad yelled, what the damn hell? Who are you? Jenny Elena. okay.
Alright, this one makes all the other ones worthwhile. First off, this is why you shouldn't live with your parents. Alright, move the fuck out. Like, be a man, you know? At least live with some dudes or roommates or something, especially when you're younger in your 20s. I mean, that's not, you know. And the thing is why did how did the guy think she's supposed to get out of there? Like, he just, hey, look, Dad, how's it going? You know? I mean, the thing is that I'd be like, hey, Dad. My funny part is, how did the dad not see her clothes, like, in the living room? And why didn't the guy think that, hey, my dad's probably going to come home the next day. I might as well tell her, hey, let's get those clothes. If we're done banging, bring them in here so that, you know, be as bad. Even if he had roommates. She said that he thought he had roommates. Okay, you have roommates. Why are you leaving? I'm a roommate. I come home. I see all these, like, you know, clothes in the living room. I'm like, what the fuck? And after I masturbate to those clothes, I'm like, hey, did you have a woman over here leave some clothes and stuff like that? Because she didn't have, you know, don't blame me if you find semen in her panties. I mean, that's what I'm just saying. Like, that's just a normal kind of conversation a guy would have with his roommate. Anyway. Yeah, I don't know. One thing I do mention, I used to work as a night auditor in a hotel. And it was back when I was, like, in the college of me. And so the funny thing is that I never had any really good stories. I always had other people tell me, like, oh man, there was a naked chick down there. Or when I worked at Valley View Mall, like, this guy, like, yeah, I saw some people banging in there. And I never saw any of this stuff. Never got any of that stuff, right? Never any of the good shit. And then one night I wasn't working as night auditor. It was the main night auditor. There was another woman that she was working there. It was like my night off. And she said there was this one naked woman that came down from, like, the room and went to the front desk and was completely out of it. Like, you know, completely just, you know, like, sleepwalking and everything else. And so she said, I took her back to her room and plowed her. No, I'm joking. But she took her back to her room and everything else. And I'm like, look, I get it. Like, you know, like, I'm not gonna, like, be like some rapist guy or something like that, you know, or whatever, because I know you're, like, sleepwalking. But would enjoy the view. I mean, you know, I would take you back to your room. I mean, like, this has been very nice experience for me. You have a very safe evening back in your room. I will. I'm gonna masturbate to this. Masturbate. And so, but you know, like, but none of that stuff ever happened to me. It never really did. But one of the things that I do remember that happened a lot. For whatever reason, a stupid place I worked at, we had to do stupid laundry, which I hate doing stupid fucking laundry, which is fucking ridiculous. Anyway, so we'd do laundry in the middle of the night, all the damn sheets and shit. And them assholes wouldn't do it during their shift, and I'd be stuck with all this fucking shit. Anyway, point is, I gotta say one thing that I rarely found socks. I mean, I rarely, like. People, they take their clothes off in bed and they leave it in the bed, and then it all gets the sheets are all put up and everything else. I rarely found socks. I mean, that was probably the second most thing I found, but it was rare, like one, maybe one sock. But I mean, usually I just threw it in the washer and then I put it in the dryer, and by the time I'm folding stuff, then I find this other item. The one thing I found a lot of, and I'm gonna let you take a guess. Just start thinking about it. You can call in. I mean, you know, you probably won't make it in time. I'm gonna say it here in a second. But one thing I found of clothes, a lot of in there, and if you're in the chat room, I guess you can think about that because Mr. Rain also worked in the hotel industry. But I'm gonna tell you this, and you may be shocked, or you may be like, yeah, you know, that makes a lot of sense. But the one thing that I found a lot of in bed. In these beds or whatever, like the blankets after they've been washed and dried, panties. I have no idea why women lose their panties and stuff. It's like, you know, I never found guys' underwear or anything like that. I didn't want to find guys' underwear, but I did find a lot of panties. I mean, you know, and I'm not saying like a ton. I didn't find like 15 of them or anything like that, you know, in a week. But it was over the whole time, and I wasn't there for about a year or something like that. I probably found 3 or 4 panties. And I don't know what it is. I guess women are just gonna have sex in a bed and then they just take them off and they just leave them there and they don't think about them. I think guys are more like, you know, they may not have as much underwear, and that's the reason why they're like, oh shit, I better not lose that. But women, for whatever reason, they take it off in bed and then they go bang and stuff and then they forget about it. So, yeah, I mean,
But again, like I said, like why didn't she try to say, hey man, if you're gonna have roommates, I'm gonna go get my shit and bring it to this room. Because what happens if they come here and all my shit's in the living room? And I start masturbating to it. And so, that would be me. That's what I would say. All right. But also don't live with your parents. And the funny thing is that, and if you do live with your parents and you're that old, why don't you just say, hey dad, I was nailing this bitch. Or I was nailing this slut, or I was nailing this whore. I was like, and she wants her clothes. Yeah. I'm gonna marry that whore one day. Anyway, yeah. I'm trying. I don't like saying bitch just for women. I like to say bitch for men too. I think that, yeah, I think it's like kind of too much of a go-to when we mean like asshole. Like, she's a real bitch. People say that. Well, they meant really like if it was a guy, they'd probably call him an asshole. So I don't really like associating something just because somebody's a man or a woman with it, but that's just me. So if you want to keep saying bitch, well, go right ahead, you bitch. All right, number six. We woke up with no memory of each other and then began screaming about being late to her grandma's funeral. She began. I dropped her off in a tiny dress, not wearing shoes, still drunk as hell in front of her entire extended family. Huh. I mean, what? Why'd you get drunk the night before your grandma's funeral? That's my big thing. And why did you wake up? Okay, so you woke up with no memory of each other. Then she began screaming. Okay, so she was screaming. I thought the guy was screaming too. I was like, what the hell? Or the one that was the lady that was plowing this lady. What happened to her shoes? I mean, that's something, I don't know. Like that kind of perplexes me. I'm like, huh. All right, well, whatever. That was by M.W. Doha. Okay. Or maybe they're from Doha. I don't know. Qatar. All right, number seven. I hooked up with a super hot chick at a festival. She lived nearby, so she insisted we go back to her house. Reasonable request, I would say. After an entire morning and almost an afternoon of loud, wild sex for hours, I decided to go downstairs for a drink. Turns out she didn't live alone like she said. She lived with her two brothers, both of whom looked like they had been on the juice. I mean, steroids or something. I casually had to continue my stroll to the fridge shirtless, then introduce myself. They both jumped off the couch and tried to staunch me. I don't know what staunching means. Asking who I was and why, where I was from. She then came downstairs and introduced me, and then asked them to drive me home. Being the older sister, they had to say yes. Being super far from home, I had to oblige the offer. I got a lift with the brothers of the girl I just had sex with all night. Catbird Brewer. I wrote that one. The funny thing is, it's like, I think it's funny, like, yeah, she was a big time moaner or something like that. She's making a lot of noise. I had one time, like, there was somebody who was like that, and they were moaning like hell. And the weird part was, is I was waiting for them in front of their house, and this house was like, like a duplex. And there was this one older woman in the other house, and I'd waved at her, and I'm like, hey, how's it going? And it's like, just waiting. And then, like, she answered the door and all the stuff, and we're plowing. And then the room, the master bedroom, her place was right next to the, I guess, the other master bedroom of the other place, I would assume. But at least they shared that wall. And pounding and hitting that wall, and she's going to town yelling. And I was thinking to myself, and she's moaning all this stuff, and I was like, this is very good. The only problem is hopefully I don't see that one woman when I'm leaving. And I had another one like that too, like the not really so much of the moaning, but I remember like they had this one bed and it kept hitting the wall. And there was a woman and their daughter lived downstairs, and I've said this before, and she'd say, hey, do you work out a lot at night? I'm like, work out a lot at night? What the fuck are you talking about? No, I don't do no working out or anything like that. It's like, then I thought about it, I was like, oh, the bed's hitting the wall, and she thinks I'm like, doing weights or something. Like, oh, yeah, maybe sometimes. And I just let it be because I was plowing chicks. That's what I was doing. I don't know. Yeah. But I mean, I think it goes back down to the two brothers. I mean, good thing she was kind of cool about it,
Because I think these brothers are assholes, but I mean, like, come on, your sister is a slut, so she's gonna have guys come bang her, and you're gonna have to put up with it because you live with your sister. And I'd have told him, I said, man, I don't know, I was playing some slut in the bedroom. Do y'all happen to know her? I don't even know her name. That's what I would have told him. All right. And then moving on. Number eight. I hooked up with a cougar from the bar where I worked. I woke up the next morning to sounds coming from the kitchen. She said it was her son. For some reason, she also mentioned he was starting a new job that day. I said a brief hello to him as I left the house. Guess who showed up at my work for training later that day? Her son. I had to train him. This was Varnigma. I mean, I don't know. Like, if it's only a one night stand, you're not gonna plow his mom again. Then yeah, it's probably gonna be fucked up. But if you are plowing his mom again and again, you're probably okay. I mean, just think of him as your stepson. The funny thing is, he's like 2 years younger than you. Anyway, yeah, well, the funny thing is the mom is going to the bar where her kid's gonna work. I mean, maybe, I don't know, maybe it's the only one in town, who the fuck knows, but, or it's a small area or some shit, who knows. Kind of like a fucked up family. I've heard so many fucked up family stories, and I know so many people that had fucked up family stories, so I don't get too much into that. Number nine. Well, I woke up next to this random woman I met at university and immediately regretted the decision I had made drunkenly the night before. So I got up slowly to be quiet as I could and started putting my clothes on, ready to leave. I got halfway down the staircase before I realized I was trying to sneak out of my own house. Fucking dumbass. Anonymous. All right. Yeah, you gotta tell that bitch, hey, get up, asshole. Man, you go to your fucking slutatorium. Anyway. Hey, now so you probably think it's like, why do you call women sluts that are banging guys? I'm like, I didn't say the guy wasn't a slut. I mean, you're the one who's banging dudes. I mean, yes, everybody can be a slut. I'm a slut. I don't know. I just told you I wanted, I was trying to hook up that Mary Padian, so a big time slut. Anyway, number 10. She told me I could sleep in as she left for work early and just to lock the door on my way out. Her estranged husband decided to pop over. He noticed me in bed naked, got pissed off, and ranted about how she was a terrible person. Oh, and by the way, did she mention she was married and had a kid? Well, he said it was a strange husband. Well, my thing of, all right. I don't know. I don't know what to tell you on that one. That's a weird one. Well, it keeps going on. It says, I started getting dressed and I was putting my shoes on. The husband picked up the TV VCR combo and was about to leave. I said, don't steal her TV. She's going to think I did it. He didn't seem to care. Okay, well that. Okay, I get that. I get the, like I thought he was gonna say something like, "Well, I wanted to say, hey, don't take your TV VCR thing, man, because I love her." No, but he was saying, "Cause I don't want to look like I'm the one who's stealing it." But, I would immediately call her and say, "Hey, look, your husband came by, he took your TV VCR thing, and a lot of your money that you had in your nightstand." He took that. I don't know. He's an asshole. Yeah. That was from Klitschel. And yeah, that must be a little bit old one because, yeah, I haven't seen a TV VCR thing for a while now. It's been like 25 plus years. Who knows? Number 11, I accidentally pushed her out a window. So I'm pretty sure I'm that girl's one night worst one night stand. Sorry, Kim. Anonymous. Huh. Well, I mean, yeah, that would be kind of fucked up, you know what I mean? And hopefully they're still alive. I mean, that's what I'm hoping, you push somebody out the window. All right, so some chatter in the chat room. Go check that out. I was gonna check that out for a second. Number 12. He took off his cowboy boots to reveal no socks.
then proceeded to pet his cat that sweaty, smelly feet, and he told me to pet her. No thanks, buddy. Yeah, that's the thing too. You gotta wear socks. I mean, socks are very, very underrated, but they're very, very important. Number 13, I woke up to a girl saying, "You need to leave right now." When I flashed a confused face, she showed me her phone and said, "My boyfriend just sent me this." I looked at her phone and saw her boyfriend had sent her a picture of the two of us lying in bed asleep next to one another, taken from the doorway of her room. Needless to say, I got the hell out of there quick. UKB3562, whatever the hell. Let me tell you this. What a fucked up motherfucker. So, this girl, how is it her boyfriend? Maybe I'm thinking of this the wrong way. All right. Say he didn't know she was plowing people, right? He just comes home like, "Babe, I love you so much. I got some flowers and I got you like a new car." And then you walk in, you see her asleep with some dude. And he's like, "Fuck, I don't want her to, like, try to say that I didn't see this." So he takes a picture and sends it to her and says, "We're through, bitch." Or asshole. And, because I saw you didn't plow on your asshole. And, so you got that going. And so you walk off, you know, and he's done. He's done with the relationship. Maybe that's it. Because, like, I kind of first was, like, thinking that's very creepy to walk into somebody's bedroom, take a picture of him, and send it to him. But think of it on his end. He's probably just done with the relationship. And he's like, "You know what? Don't fucking lie to me. Don't say that I didn't see something. I went to the wrong room." Whatever the fuck you want to say. Whatever stupid story you want to say. Here's the truth. And that's probably why he did it. And really, in reality, to his credit, I mean, yeah, he could have got pissed off the other guy, done something stupid or whatever. That's really not a bad thing to do. So now, at first, I was kind of freaked out. Because I was like, that's kind of weird. But since he was just a boyfriend, you know, he's like, "I'm done with this relationship, and you have fun." Because apparently you are having a lot of fun. Number 14, I had a girl stop me mid-pump to get up and go home because she was hungry. So he's plowing this chick, and she's hungry. Huh. Well, I mean, you know, I say, "Hey, look, if you..." "If you suck off my load, there's a lot of protein in that, baby." Like, "Hey, baby, there's a lot of protein in my wang. Why don't you just suck that out there?" Yeah. Jay Crunkle, Ilton? Ilton? I don't know what the hell your name is. Sorry about that guy. All right. Number 15. Last one on here, and we still got some time. We're going to probably read some different stories, but this was the last one of these weird one-night stands. My friend told me this story. A friend of hers had a one-night stand while being completely drunk. They both slept naked. The next morning, he woke up and wanted to go to the bathroom. Then he noticed that he had pooped in the girl's bed while they were both asleep. Still completely drunk, he had to think about how to get out of that situation smoothly. He could have just run away, but instead he decided to gently push that girl into his poop. Then he cleaned himself up and left. Just imagine that girl waking up remembering she had a one-night stand, and then she notices the crap she's lying on and thinks she has to be the one who shat in the bed. And the guy must have run away in disgust. Hassle off. Okay. This is really fucked up. Alright, so basically, I get what he was trying to do. At first, I was kind of like, "What the fuck you mean? You know, you a fecal fanatic or something here?" The thing is that basically, he wanted to make it look like she was the one who took a shit in the bed. But let me tell you this, there's this old saying that goes and stuff like that. You always know your own, and you never have as much problems with it. I think Austin Powers had some kind of saying like that on there, like one of their movies, about taking a dump. Okay, everybody else's dump smells horrible, but your own is like, yeah, it's not perfect, but at least you know it's yours, and you're kind of fine to it. I think it's just, it's enough so that you're not like, "Hey, man, it's probably going to smell good, it's going to taste good, too." None of that stuff, but it's enough to keep you
Like, basically your body basically makes these different smells and everything else so that you know what not to eat. That's basically it. Because if you're a completely stupid wild animal, this is bad. You don't want to eat. Cat's crap smells real bad, blah, blah. It's not good to eat. So the thing is that yes, when you smell other people's shit, it smells horrible. Horrible. And you know not to eat it because it's so damn horrible. But your stuff is bad, but it's not horrible because you have to be around it so often, so your own smells are not as bad. I just think that she would wake up noticing, even if she rolled around in this shit, she's gonna think it was the other guy. Because she's gonna be, I know, like, and also like alcohol and everything else, it'll make your shit smell weird, different, but I think she'd notice. I don't, I, it, you know, I don't know what to say. I don't know, really. I mean, like, he shouldn't have shat the bed. That's a big thing. So, yeah, there you go. All right, moving on. Let's go to some other weird stories. And that one was pretty much, that one took the shit for me. I mean, I don't know what to tell you. So we've got sexy stories for male sex workers. But let me see. Let's go over a few of these, then we'll see, maybe head back. But let's see what these sexy stories have to say. Number one, I'm a former male sex worker. All right, that's pretty good. With women though, specific dating sites, it was mostly older women who would contact me. Two of my clients couldn't handle be handled as hard as they wanted to because they had bad hips and fake knees. Oh, okay, I got you. The only time I worked was mostly older women who would contact me. Two of my clients couldn't handle be handled as hard as they wanted to because they had bad hips and fake knees.

She's saying somebody had bad legs, bad hips, and fake knees and stuff. Usually that would be somebody at least in their 60s or 70s. I mean, but he acts like the ones they were just middle-aged women. I mean, most women in their 40s and 50s, which I would consume middle age, don't have bad knees and or bad hips. I'm just saying. My most interesting client was a girl who had recently turned 18, who would occasionally make her boyfriend watch me perform on her. Sometimes he would join, not having sex with her, but instead by performing oral sex on me or giving me a hand job. I thought you said you were worked with women through specific day. Oh, well, I guess you work with guys too. There, delete it. You delete it. That's what the name was. All right, whatever. Yeah, I mean, I could go with everything except the blowjobs and hand jobs from this dude. I mean, I definitely do the chick in front of him. I was like, yeah, fuck it, bang your chick. Number two, I was a mid-range priced internet sex worker. All right. Well, good thing he told us exactly how much, you were in. It's like, I was an upper, lower, middle class sex worker that was mid-range in price scale for the Detroit area. The majority of people I met were upper middle class gay men. Okay, well, you kind of fascination with all these different uppers and lowers and stuff. I tended to gravitate to and attract fairly benevolent and respectable characters. A smaller subset were married men or super rich men. And an even smaller subset were attractive men my age or younger, down low types of varying socioeconomic status. Very few were overtly unsavory. I never felt as I was danger, except for perhaps one instance where I was being lured by phone to pitch, wait, phone to a pitch black courtyard by someone who refused to come into the light. Yeah, I wouldn't do that either, man. That'd be kind of creepy. I mean, 'cause the thing is, he's mainly, I don't know, he said he was doing any women. I don't think he said that, but so he's a gay prostitute and he's probably a gay man. I don't doubt it. And somebody asking you to go into some pitch black courtyard, man, I don't know, like somebody trying to beat the shit out of you or something. Or maybe somebody just wants to have some weird sex you would not be into. I don't know, man. That's scary. Yeah, I would be scared of that shit. I never took the money up front, always on the way out. I only got burned one time. I don't know if I was protected by angels or someone somehow weeded out the bad guys with my energy field, or if I was just lucky. And I always treated my clients with respect and kindness. So perhaps I got by safely. I was never abusive and very seldom rude. I also tended to shy away from anything too complicated like role play. Huh. Yeah, I only got burned one time, but it's basically for the money. So, yeah, you gotta take the money up front. That's the big thing. Yeah, you gotta make sure that money's out there. Yeah, and the other thing is that there are a lot of scammers that will try to scam those guys. That's a big thing. Anyway, it continues on. While those days had a lot of memorable fun, it really is a sort of an evil rabbit hole that leads you to a dark place of social disenfranchisement, addiction, and questionable spiritual trajectories. You guys got a way to write about this stuff, the nature of which may vary depending on your belief system. Okay. At the end of the day, there are partial stereotypes about clientele, but truth be told, you get men from a myriad of walks of life. Who you get is heavily influenced by how you conduct yourself and prepare yourself in your ads, and by whom you choose as your clients. BMGP music bad. Music is bad. Okay. Well, that guy should write a fucking book. I mean, like, he was doing pretty good. I liked his style of writing. I thought that he was able to tell a pretty good story. It seemed like he kind of just touched the surface. I don't know. I don't know. Maybe he just wrote it in AI. Who the fuck knows? I don't know. I thought it was pretty neat. I mean, like, I gotta say, I mean, it's not the type of book I would read, but I'm saying, like, it does seem pretty interesting. I mean, he had a lot of interesting tales.

to go on. So yes, yeah. So if you know, if you, if that guy, I mean, hey, look, go write a book. I mean, and definitely, I'm not being sarcastic. I'm just like, you should look into that. All right. Number three, I started when I was 18 in a bad place in my life. I started by dipping my toe in the water by having an affair with a married woman. I was unpaid at this point, just exploring my sexuality with someone willing. I ended up seeing another married woman who I met online, who wanted me to go to dinners with her and her smarter friends. She married a guy for his looks, not his brains, and offered me money for and offered me money. From this, I started meeting people mostly through word of mouth. Never had a prankster because of this. Okay, I mean, I don't know why you're. I mean, it may have been somebody like that just ripped him off. Who the fuck knows? Though it was usually only 2 to 3 women at any given time, the women were mostly 30 to 50 year olds, and had something interfere with their love life, usually work or personality. Or they were married and their relationship was heading south or already there. Kids were usually involved, and breaking up was a harder problem than finding what they wanted through me. Oh, okay. So basically he's just saying like they settled on, you know, sex with this guy or whatever they needed through this guy, and rather than, you know, try to go through the whole breakup stuff. I ended up being a therapist, close friend and a sexual partner. I ended up being a therapist, close friend and sexual partner. I don't know what the fuck that means. I guess you see, he just goes on and says, I ended up being, oh, for the women. I thought he, you know, he said later on in life you became a therapist. Never mind. So I ended up being a therapist for the women, I guess, a close friend and sexual partner. I guess my shtick was I ended up being a friend that they relied on through the times. There were a few men in the mix, and it was usually very awkward, and or older guys who had a very difficult time finding it for free. I did this for 2 years, quitting just shy of 20. Wow, okay, so you did it from 18 to 20, and focused on school. I do keep in touch with a very select few of my offer of my services for free. So he's got like a few guys, he's just doing it for free now. They're now more like friends and not clients. Male escort 12358. Okay. That's pretty interesting. Yeah, that's weird that you did that. I just gotta say, it's like, yeah, I get the whole thing. It's like he mentioned it. It's like some of them guys, you know, they wouldn't find it on their own. I mean, he's like, hey, yeah, these guys are so pugly that, you know, they need you know, some release this way. So I, again, like I gotta say, like a lot of times people they'll push the narrative so much that sex work is so bad and this, that, and the other. And I'm like, yeah, when it's out in the shadows, it can be. And then there can be even like things where like people are, you know, they're just generally working for sex and they have no pimp and they're all the money's theirs, but then some asshole tries to rob them because it's in the shadows, and they think that nobody's going to notice, or you know, they're not going to report it to the police, or worse, they're like they come over there and they act like they are the police, or they act like they're something, and then try to have sex without a condom, and then they want free sex, and you know, this is the problem about making it illegal. It, you know, and I do look at it. A lot of people are trafficked, and then there's a lot of people that are under other people's thumbs for drugs and this abuse, but if you make a legalized system, then that makes it so that where the guys are like they feel more comfortable about going to it because it is legal, and then the people that are in it are regulated for disease, drug abuse, all these different things. Whereas now it's just the fucking Wild West out there. You know, you could be a guy that's a sex worker and go and get killed like that one guy in the corners, like he said, it's a dark area or whatever the fuck. You know, he's just talking about that. Or you could be a guy that's like looking for sex and you get robbed or what, you know, why do we put up with this? Just because we think that it's really bad out there. It's very bad. This is the same argument that used to be about like not having liquor or you know, in neighborhoods or not having beer and wine sales. They'd be like, oh man, have you ever seen like those stores that have beer and wine and liquor? They're horrible.
It's like, yeah, because we make them go to the shittiest neighborhoods. We put them in the shittiest neighborhoods because we don't want to put them in nice neighborhoods. The neighbor, like I always said, a liquor store is a mirror on your community. If your community looks beautiful, it's a very nice community, your liquor store will be beautiful and very nice. But if your community looks like shit and it's just a shithole and that's the only liquor store around, yeah, it's going to convince people that, oh, liquor associates all these other things. No, liquor didn't bring all that stuff. That stuff was already there and it would be there if that liquor store closed down one way or the other. So this is what I say about sex workers. I think that you're never going to stop the problems of people being forced into sex work. But as long as sex work stays illegal, it's much easier to traffic people. It's much easier to use people. It's much easier to use addiction. It's much easier to have criminal activity associated with it. But if it's, you know, like your Walmart sex store, then it will probably not have as much criminal activity associated with it. Moving on, number four, I was a sex worker for a number of years. As my side gig for personal reasons, I only worked with women, which is why I could remain a side gig. The demand would ebb and flow, sometimes near nothing for nearly months, sometimes 3 gigs in 1 week. 80% of the time, it was husbands who wanted to give their wives a male-male female threesome. So again, this is kind of weird. Like, you know, if you see a lot of it where no matter what, it the guys will say, no, I only worked with women, but there would be guys involved. I haven't read one yet that said I only worked with women and there was never a guy involved. Even the guy that said he only worked with women, there was a guy involved. So anyway, so if you're thinking about becoming a male escort, remember that. All right, moving on. Sometimes this was for their wives. Okay, would feel comfortable. Yeah, male, okay. Occasionally, I asked to source a friend for a male, male, female, female foursome. Oh, you had to get a guy in there? So I would go online and hire a female sex worker. Wait a minute, wait a minute. Oh, they needed to. I thought it was a woman that wanted, or two women that wanted. No, okay, I get it. That's a male, female couple. They want another female. 50% of the time, 15% of the time, it was single women, usually middle-aged and divorced, unlike the couples who were essentially paying me so that there was a guarantee of no emotional connection. The single ladies almost always wanted a simulation of a relationship, and unlike the couples, they would hire me again and again and again. This was where most of my money came from. I had one woman who hired me nearly once every week for a year. She only stopped when it became all too apparent that that our relationship wasn't real. That's kind of sad, actually. That I mean, I'm not, you know, I get why they do it, and that's pretty nice, you know, that this the service exists, so they can provide it for themselves. But I think the sad part in that is that, you know, she did all the stuff, and she kind of realized it's not real. All right, whatever. And 5% of the time, it was the rich and busy type of woman, doctors, lawyers, executives, for whom dating was just too much time. These were the best clients for me, as they were usually the hottest, and it was just sex for them. I didn't get to re the repeat business I would get from those that wanted to pretend they were in real relationships. As for pay, I would charge $150 an hour, which is pretty much nothing compared to what female sex workers get. Yeah, you're right about that. Ambitious ad 8453. Yeah, female sex workers, you're going to get about, you know, 300, 450 on average. You know, it depends where you're at and what cities and stuff, but I got you. Yeah, 150, that makes sense. Number five, in my late teens through my early 20s, I was a sex worker. All right. I was a sort of forced out of my family home for identifying as gay and had to stand on my own 2 feet before I was ready for it financially. I couldn't find a full-time job that could cover rent as such. It started as one-time kind of thing because a guy offered me £1,000 to have sex with him, and I was so desperate that I couldn't refuse. Word got around. And I would get offers and requests almost daily. I could pick and choose my clients because I was young and attractive,
and I made it easy. At least I made it easy, at least £1,000 a week. On the side, it was easy money, and on the other side, it was a dangerous world to be in with a lot of wild people and drug use. He goes on and says, at times, clients would try to push me to do stuff I didn't agree to do, so it was necessary for me to know how to protect myself. Overall, it was pretty good experience. They got me through financial and emotional tough time, and I was able to save quite a lot of money, which later paid for my university. I don't regret it at all, and I think that it's because I got out at the right time. The longer you stay in the world, the harder it gets to leave, and I've seen it go bad as well as for some guys. This was you deleted. This is kind of like a common thing. If you're smart, it does seem like you can make pretty decent money. Like he's trying to say, you make £1,000 a week just banging like a few guys or one guy. £52,000 a year is like making a good $60,000 a year. So that's pretty decent for not doing much. And that's why he's saying it's like hard to leave the lifestyle because make so much money. Now, granted, like you're gonna always hear the stories. It's like, well, they were using it for drugs, and this, and that does happen. But I'm like, but for those that actually take it seriously and then actually try to make a real job out of it or independent, well, there you go. Number six, I've been a sex worker dominatrix and financial dominatrix. A financial dominatrix is someone willing to pay for the thrill of being bossed around financially. On and off for 12 years. I got into it when I was 19. I don't know. I mean, I guess they tell you, hey, your finances suck. You need to make more money. I was 19 and working with a fetish shop that held monthly fetish parties. I met models and photographers who encouraged me to join, so I did. I started making a lot of money, like $30,000 a month. That's pretty damn good. I make far more money as a dominatrix and a financial dominatrix than I do as a sex worker. As a gay sex worker, I'd say my experiences are different than my female friends. I feel like I have it easier because I have two types of clients, the ones that want to have sex, and it's a simple transaction that ends quickly. The other is lonely men who just want companionship and to talk without sex. Women have it harder because most men want to have sex and try to haggle the price with them. Yeah, that's true. Well, you're supposed to also have tipping, but anyway, but the burnout is real. I take breaks when needed and work when I want. If I want, the freedom is amazing, but it's hard work that people don't realize. I have degrees. I've worked in the corporate and fashion worlds, but I make way more money and control my life in ways people in the 9-to-5 jobs never can. I don't allow myself to be demeaned for a paycheck. Avi Santana's or something like that, yeah. Santana's, yeah. That's a good perspective on it. But yeah, like I don't know about the whole dominatrix stuff. Yeah, that's that whatever floats your boat, man, I guess. But I don't know the financial one. You need better investments. Your 401k sucks. I mean, I think I can do it, man. I guess it's very easy. Going on number seven, for nearly a year I was a gay massage therapist in my early 20s. I was stationed in Japan and met this hot guy at a club. We became friends, and he was fascinated with me. All of these stories are of a flashy lifestyle, big cash payouts, and how much hot sex he was having. Looking back, it was a trap. He was a recruiter. But ultimately, I made the conscious decision to get into the business. It was not nearly as glamorous or as sexy as I was sold. I would get off my normal job in the military on Friday and work the weekend. I would be given appointments by a manager. Clients would contact him directly and choose from a photo list of sex workers. I would get the time and location and be sent on my way. Nearly every time it was a visiting businessman, and I would meet them at a hotel. Although some would meet for drinks and dinner before, others just wanted to get right into having sex. Okay. If a guy was rude, this is continuing on with the story. This is a kind of long one. If a guy was rude, had bad hygiene, or was sketchy, I had the right to just walk away.
Surprisingly, I only did that twice. The vast majority were very kind and respectful. My impression was that a lot were closeted gay men who were married to women, just looking to explore their fantasies. They were usually not very experienced and preferred that I take the lead. I made a lot of money, but I only saw a marginal proportion of it. Excuse me. The agency got a big cut, so I depended on tips. I had to cover my own supplies and subway travel. I only had one client who tried to play the role of sugar daddy and lavish me. After a year, I had my fill of it and chose to quit. It was an interesting experience, and I met a lot of nice guys. 8 of 10 experience, but would not repeat. That's from You Throw Me a Four Away. Yeah, see, that's the thing. It's like a lot of people will always say the bad things about the sex industry, and yet these are people that work in the sex industry, and you hear what you hear. And I mean, I'm not like you rarely hear from those that are on the other side of this, the people that are trafficked or don't really come to this country and don't speak the language or whatever country they go to. Or the main ones are runaways that are, just trying to find some money or trying to get drugs or whatever. Of course, you're not going to hear from them, but like I think I say, like if this was legalized, this was pretty much what would happen. You would have pretty much a pretty good way of it. So, In España, they had like women that were sex workers that were using their union to try to help out with get better pay. So. Again, you got to think about it. Other countries have. See, it always goes back down to that. It's like, what do you want to do? Do you want to have it so that it's in the shadows and you can't control it, or at least try to control it? All right, number eight, I worked as a sex worker just after graduating from college. It was a small sex work service, and 99% of my dates were older people, 40 plus women, who just wanted someone to talk to and be with and didn't ignore them. The sex wasn't good, but I sort of trained myself to ejaculate because if you don't, it can cause a lot of issues. One of my first dates, I just wasn't attracted to the woman at all, and I couldn't ejaculate. She ended up crying and paying me double. Well, the money was great. Why didn't you just do this? Why didn't you just plow her? And he's like, oh yeah, baby, yeah. Whatever. Just make something up. I don't get it. I felt so bad for her, and I was a little depressed myself for a few days. For me, the worst part about being a sex worker was my family finding out. I did it almost for 2 years, but gave it up. Decided to return to school and continue studying. He wanted to continue his studies. Yeah, I don't know how. I mean, you can fake a male orgasm. I mean, it's not like you can't do it. I know, like, women are the main ones that say they do it, but, I mean, especially if you're using a condom, you just act like, yeah, it's all in that condom. It's like, well, I don't see anything. It's like, well, I do this a lot, so you're my 10th customer, so, but you were my best. You're my best, and I'm on fumes right now. Number nine, former male sex worker here. I got into it during a period when I was unhoused in my early 20s, and in my experience, I had exclusively male clientele, mainly older men, 45 plus, who were using me and my services to still feel desirable. A lot of the time, I was being paid by lonely older men who had life partners who had passed on for one reason or another. I guess went on to somebody else, or men who had gone through a breakup. LGBTQ plus men were incredibly discriminatory when it came to age. And a lot of men who hired me were completely disregarded by the younger, fit men who they lusted after. The pressure to perform, even though I wasn't attracted to the most of my clientele, was incredibly high. See, that's another thing people don't talk about. And it was commonplace for them to offer me things like Viagra, Cialis, cocaine, or ecstasy to get me going. The entire experience left me with an incredibly unhealthy view of sex that I was still struggling with long after I stopped sex work. It was Faruna Banera or something like that. The thing is that, yes, this is the old story, like guys wanting younger or whatever. And like this in this case, guys wanting younger guys. There was this one therapist,
I don't know, she's a psychiatrist or somebody on the TV or something like this years ago. And she said this. She said 18-year-old seeing as 18-year-old men like 18-year-old women. And 80-year-old men like 18-year-old women. And it's just the way it is. Like, people don't see themselves for their age. They always think they're younger than they are. And I really always say like that. I think that everybody, whether you could be 95 in your head, you feel like that 18-year-old that you were when you were 18. So, I don't know how many of these there are, but 24. Okay. Man, I really do like these. This is the problem. It's very hard to disassociate myself with these stories because I just don't want to kind of leave it and then come back to it. But I guess I'm going to have to because yeah, we're almost out of time, unfortunately. But I'll continue on with these stories. I've got like a lot more of them left, and I think it's a really good insight. Understanding like what's going on, what people are thinking. But you can obviously tell, like, there's a lot of people that were very successful at doing this. It's just very difficult to do. Number 10, I was working in ball busting fetish videos. Okay. Okay, now I gotta recant everything I just said. I mean, yeah, okay. Ball busting. So, anyway, I guess beat the shit out of your balls. And I get kicked or hit in the testicles by different women. Yeah, okay. So, anyway, yeah, I was gonna say, like, it's a really great career. You should probably try to become a prostitute, but now I can't say that. Anyway, I'm not joking, whatever. This guy just in a weird role, with different women. The shoot, this sounds like more like this is a video thing. So, the shoots usually last an hour during the peak times. We could have a few a month. I love the fetish, but sometimes it can become too much. And the custom requests can get very wild. Well, the thing is that he said he's making videos. So I think he was making like kind of content for porn sites rather than just for the ladies or something. Anyway, the custom requests can get very wild. People request ruptures and castration on a regular or methods that would definitely lead to permanent injury. I had a close call getting hit with a bat. Bruised my left testicle and was shut down for a month. It was one of those odd corners of the internet. No joke, whoa. That is pretty fucked up, man. That is always weird as shit too. Like people saying like they want to like castrate people. I don't know about request ruptures. How are you gonna, dude? I mean, but that is very weird. There was another story about castration and this one guy who served his penis up for food or something, like just weird shit. I don't know, like you only get one penis, one and two sets of balls, and you should try to like protect them. And not to end on that one, let's end on this one. Number 11, I briefly worked as a male sex, that other one wasn't even about sex workers really. Number 11, I briefly worked as a male sex worker. The service's owner was a family friend and I had grown up with, whom I called Aunt. Okay, what a lovely lady. When I was 18 or 19, she asked me if I wanted to make some extra money. I didn't do it for very long, but it was a lot of money for me at the time. The service charged $300 for me at the time. Wait, the service charged, wait, I read that wrong. The service charged $300 and an hour, took 50%. And I didn't get to keep my tips. What a fucking bunch of assholes. We weren't allowed to ask. I would say, really, the thing is that you would think that they would say, hey, look, we keep 100, you take 200, whatever else you get, yours. Because I mean, why do you gotta take 50%? I mean, your overhead shouldn't be that high. Anyway, whatever. We weren't allowed to ask for tips. But we still got them, and on average, we were roughly the same as the hourly rate. They were same as hourly rate. So I could take home over $600 and keep 450 for an hour's work. Okay, yeah, because he's paying that 150. He's just not talking about the tips. Did he say he get to keep the tips? We weren't allowed to ask for tips. Okay, they weren't allowed. I didn't get to keep my tips. Well, he says he didn't get to keep them. I don't understand that. And later on, he changes it. He says, my hourly rate, if I do that, then I get another hour for the tip. And I get to take 450 home instead of 150.
I guess he just didn't tell him, whatever the fuck. Do that for a few times a night and adds up fast. The only downside was that what I needed was to be available early, as calls for male sex workers were exceedingly rare. I wasn't open to seeing men, so that made it even less likely that I'd get called. Okay. I'd service women and married couples, which was often pretty fun. I'd be willing to do it again and maybe even try to disassociate enough that I could see men to get the big bucks. But I don't identify as gay and don't know how healthy that would be mentally. Okay. Let's go on. He's got a little bit more here. I was a gangly teenager, and that sold. Sometimes people think that women can't be attracted to underage-looking people, but I absolutely assure you it's a selling point. I recently started to work. Well, I don't doubt that. I mean, like, think about how many women teachers are banging, like, 13-year-olds. And I'm like, yeah, you won't bang a guy, but you'll bang a 13-year-old. Not all teachers do it, but when it happens, I mean, you see so many women that get into this, and it's like, why? Women hate banging, and then they're banging some like 13-year-old. Anyway, whatever. That's other story. But I absolutely assure you it's a selling point. I recently started to work out and try to get back into shape, and I might revisit the whole sex work thing now that I have much less nervous view on sexuality. We'll see. It was deleted. They didn't put the name on there. Okay, big thing is on that, I think that yeah, as like I said, like in these stories, you can tell like people not only did they work there, you know, they said it was either a good time or whatever. They may not want to go back. This guy definitely wants to go back. But the big thing was, is out of all these male sex workers, I haven't really heard one that said they just had sex with women. It always seems like, well, there'd be a male and female, and the guy would be involved or whatever. Yeah. So if you're a guy out there and you're looking just to have sex with women, you may be waiting, but I mean, hey, it's up to you. It depends. Look at your local laws and everything else. I'm an advocate for sex workers. I think that in reality we should have legalization of sex workers. I think that keeping it in the closet is what's making it problematic. It's not better that because it's illegal. It's worse, and it's a worse problem because it's illegal. And I do believe in it completely. I think that it should be legalized. But with that being said, I guess we're almost out of time, and we're gonna close down the good old wild card line. Wild card line's now closed for the evening, folks. So we'll see you guys later. It has been a fun night. We had a lot of fun today. We got to talk about some fun stuff. We had a little bit of technical difficulties, but hey, look, we got through them. We mustered through. Appreciate all our listeners in the United States, Canada, Germany, or wherever else. With that, we're gonna be heading out. This has been Unexplained Love on the Unexplained Radio Network. 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But tomorrow is going to be new episodes again, new Aeon Noun starting at 8 o'clock Central Standard Time, followed by the Unholy podcast and then the Unholy broadcast, the live episodes too. And we'll see y'all guys tomorrow. This has been a great time. So, hey, if it's legal and you can't find sex anywhere else, well, go out there and buy it. But if it's not, well, yeah, you probably won't want to do that. You know, maybe you just don't give up on it. Anyway, or go sell it. I don't know what the hell. Anyway, take care, and we'll see you guys next week.

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everyone. It's Lily. Welcome to New Aeon Now. And if you were sitting with me right now, you might be a little cold. Why? Well, it's right now about 4 below outside. And the wind is not the softest summer breeze that I could sing about. It's just bitter cold. And so I've been hanging out inside with the dogs, who right now, if you hear snoring behind me, they had their food, and so they're in food coma. And wow, I don't know if I like polar vortex. On the other hand, it's a great time to be able to just sit back, do some reading, do some cleaning, and say, woohoo, this could be worse. I guess it's part of retirement, the good part, right? I don't have to worry about getting up and moving the snow early to get up and going. But you can also get a little cabin fevery. Let's put it that way. Now, tonight, because I've been in this polar vortex for a week now, I decided, what could I talk about that would be darn cold? So I decided to talk about hunts in Alaska. And I've got to be honest with you, it always surprises me to visit the Alaskan haunts. I don't think that you will, maybe you're smarter than I am, but some of the things really shocked me. I don't usually think of Alaska as earthquake ravaged, but they have been. B, I didn't know that they had brothels up there when I first started studying Alaska, and they did. And it's going to be surprising to you what ended up happening and who hung around the brothels after that went downhill. Okay, and really, as I was sitting here, I thought, you know, if I was back in an apartment like I used to be in when I was in college and just out of school, you could go to a friend's place and we'd have potluck dinners, right? So for the heck of it, I decided to try looking up potluck Alaska. And guess what I got? Well, I was off by one letter. There was a Portlock, Alaska. It's a deserted former cannery town. And by that, I mean cannery where they made things and canned them, I believe, on the Kenai Peninsula, which has been abandoned since around 1950. Now, throughout the internet, you're going to read that there were a series of unsolved murders and terrifying reports of a hairy bipedal creature known as the Nanticknack or Nantinak. Okay? Locals in the 1940s reported horrifying discoveries of bodies that had been torn apart, massive non-human footprints that caused the entire community to flee in fear. So, known as the Portlock mystery, okay, it was described as a Bigfoot-like entity, and this creature was blamed for stalking and killing residents. Reports indicate that multiple individuals were found dead in the woods with injuries that could not be explained by, well, known wildlife. And by 1950, the town, which had once posted a post office, a school, and a thriving cannery, was completely abandoned. Okay? But the alternative theories wondered whether or not the abandonment might have been due to economic shifts and the closure of local industries such as the, you know, cannery that's not there anymore. So the problem is, for all the rumors on the internet, this remained unsolved because despite these claims, there was no official suspect ever identified for the deaths. It's still a ghost town, and now, with the overgrowth, it's inaccessible by road and rarely visited. But you check out other posts on Reddit, and we find out Portlock was also known as Port Chatham, and it is abandoned. It's on the Alaska coast. Folklore says the town was abandoned due to Bigfoot attacks and that people went into the woods and turned up later as mutilated. One was discovered with a blow to the head. Others found enormous tracks and saw a big hairy man beast in the woods.
Eventually, the locals had enough of this, and in 1949, allegedly, they left. But that's folklore, okay? It may be the basis for TV shows like Alaska Killer Bigfoot, numerous internet articles and YouTube videos, and even a book, but the trouble is, sorry, it's fiction. Yes, the inhabitants did leave the town, but there were no Bigfoots or attacks and no deaths or maimings. The truth is, there were no mysterious deaths in Portlock. It was closed down because a new highway offered better transportation links and took away the need for a port for seed traffic. Without a reason for its existence, the town just withered and died. It's sad, but that's economics. All the Bigfoot stories came from just one person many years after the event who had no corroborating evidence. So, Portlock? It's a fun story. Great to tell around the campfire when you're in the woods. But it's most likely fiction. I was disappointed to hear that, but it's true. Now, according to Denali Park Adventures, one place you really want to hang out is the historic Anchorage Hotel because, well, there's other people who are hanging out there who are dead. This is located in downtown Anchorage. It's a grand historic building boasting elegant architecture and a rich past. It's infamous for reported paranormal activity with guests recounting encounters with the spirits. It is listed on the National Register of Historic Places, and common occurrences include flickering lights, pictures that move, phantom plumbing problems, and sightings of spirits, including a little girl, a jilted bride, and the first police chief of Anchorage, whose name was Jack Sturgis. Now, the active rooms are 215, 217, and 212. There's also a black shadow in the bathtub, allegedly, of 212. Now, poor Jack, the first chief of police, whose unsolved murder in the 1920s is linked to many hauntings, includes phantom footsteps, and we'll discuss that in more depth. Other phenomena are guests and staff reporting malfunctioning electronics and items in the lobby moving on their own. The ghost of a woman often seen on the third floor is believed to be haunting, leaving the residence with an eerie feeling. Now, these stories, of course, draw on curious souls who want to see these and experience some paranormal adventure. So, Historic Anchorage Hotel even decided to maintain an official ghost log at the front desk where guests and employees record their encounters. Now, Chief Jack Sturgis, who I told you I'd tell you more about, known as Black Jack to his friends, he was found shot in the back with his own service weapon just steps from the hotel on February 20th, 1921. Legend states that his uniformed ghost returns every year on the anniversary of his unsolved murder to retrace his final steps. If that isn't creepy enough, you have the abandoned bride. Now, she took her own life in the hotel after her groom failed to show up on their wedding day, and she's frequently seen on the second floor in a white wedding dress. A little girl has been reported by many guests who's in old-fashioned clothing, and she walks through the corridors, particularly also on the second floor. There also are reports of the ghost of a man who suddenly disappears into thin air, a spirit of a cat, and mischievous children running and laughing in the halls even when there are no children in the hotel. This place boasts a poltergeist. Objects continue to move on their own, such as pictures flying off the wall, curtains swaying without a draft, and chairs or lamps shifting their position when there's no one there. The electronic problem is clear to a lot of them,
televisions flicker and turn off or turn off and on without the remote being touched, and faucets and sinks and bathrooms turn on by themselves. Visitors have described being startled awake by the feeling of someone sitting on the end of their bed or witnessing ghostly faces and figures in the hallway. So that's sort of interesting. It's right in Anchorage, and you can stay there and visit it. The original building was built in 1916. They then rebuilt the current structure in 1936. And of course, there's a lot of fun. What you'll find interesting is legend and folklore confuse the historic Anchorage Hotel with the Captain Cook Hotel, which have also reported ghost stories. So which came first, the Cook or the Anchorage? Yes, the Hotel Captain Cook is haunted, with reports of a ghostly woman in white seen in the lobby and the restrooms. Don't laugh. She's often seen in a specific bolted stall, which is sort of creepy when you think about these reports, because did someone go in the other stall and look over? I'll leave you with that thought. Phantom touches and unexplained sound linked to past suicides, particularly by women, which makes this a local paranormal hotspot. Now, Our Lady in the White Dress is the one who appears in the lobby and the women's restrooms. When she's in the lobby and goes into the restroom, shortly people will hear toilets flushing and water running. You can't make this up, I'm telling you. Well, maybe you can, but this is too good. Now, the bolted stall is a specific stall in the women's restroom, which was bolted shut at one point because a woman died by suicide there, and her spirit is said to be angry. And some guests who use that particular stall feel unseen hands, and so that's why it's been shut. But that's not the only place where people are getting handsy. Guests and staff report feeling unseen hands trying to intertwine fingers or experience someone sitting on the foot of their bed. Doors and lights are having problems, open and closing of doors and flickering lights as well there. It seems to be a high point for suicides. The reason being is it is one of the taller buildings in Anchorage. And Facebook post from security staff pointed out that because this is known, it's fueled a lot of ghost stories. Some are true, some are not. Now, here's what's interesting. This is where those two have sort of melded. If you want to see a ghost, you should ask for 215 or 217 because they're the most active. Well, didn't we hear about that in the historic Anchorage as well? Also, be mindful of the woman's restroom for activity. I don't know what the guys do, but I'm not going to ask. I think, you know, they would go in with the woman, I would hope. Now, this is a newer building. Captain Cook was built in 1964 following a massive earthquake. And several eerie legends have since emerged. One is the young woman in the bathroom, who's in the last stall on the left. And sometimes she wails. Okay. Then we have the bolted stall. We have poltergeist activity in there. Certain areas of the hotel, people just feel it really creepy or dated. You can't blame the supernatural for a dated atmosphere, but maybe something's going on where you feel like you're trapped in the middle of another era. Who knows? This is a regular stop on the ghost tours of Anchorage, and they can tell you more about the hotel's history. Now, paranormal investigators have checked out Captain Cook, and they describe heavy otherworldly energy that manifests as an angered spirit seeking to disturb those who appear happy. Now, you know, I guess the clue is
to go in there and scowl, and maybe you won't be bothered, right? The hotel has dark wood and historic decor, but others say it's unusually dark, which adds to the storytelling and the spooky lore. Now, just when you thought how many more hotels could be haunted in Alaska, let's not forget, according to ValerieValise.com, the Inlet Tower Hotel and Suites is haunted. Also in Anchorage, ghosts report seeing ghostly figures, hearing strange noises, and feeling an eerie presence in the hotel. It has been said that the ghost of a man is often seen in an elevator or just walking around, and he'll suddenly disappear into thin air. There's a woman who's been seen in the windows and a man hanging himself in one of the rooms, but no one has yet discovered if these are true or not. Now, the 4th Avenue Theater was one of the most haunted places in Anchorage. This theater was built in 1947, and it was located in the heart of downtown, but many people reported seeing a ghostly figure of a man walking around the theater, wearing a black suit and a top hat. Some say he was the ghost of the original owner. Others say he's the ghost of a man who was killed in a fight outside the theater. But either way, people who have seen him says it's pretty spooky. Now, unfortunately, the 4th Avenue Theater was closed. It hasn't been open to the public for many years. So there's no way to verify these claims as to whether he is, you know, still there and hanging out or he's moved on. The Snow City Cafe is a beloved brunch spot for both locals and visitors. So there's no way to verify these claims as to whether he is, you know, still there and hanging out or he's moved on. The Snow City

employees can vouch for the active ghost, especially notable at nighttime events, and she plays around water. She's definitely one of the most interested in haunted places in Anchorage, and if not, they say at least you get a good meal. So, that's an interesting story. Now, this is the one that would fascinate me. There's a place called the Diamond, D-I-M-O-N-D, Center Mall. This is the new location of Anchorage Market Festival. But it's sort of, you get more for your money when you go there. You see, the Diamond Center Mall was built over an ancient Alaskan Native burial ground. Okay? Doesn't that give you the recipe for disaster coming out? And workers digging in the area discovered a few graves, but they ignored them because they were so tiny and ancient. People now hear stories and tell stories about hearing flute and drum music, seeing transparent wolves inside the mall, and seeing ghostly people dressed in Native American clothing. There have also been reports of strange lights and smells in the mall. So, if you want to see transparent wolves, which I find absolutely fascinating, maybe the Diamond Center Mall is a place that I have to put on my bucket list. Now, there's a place called Ship Creek in Anchorage, and people have said they found the ghost of a Native Alaskan woman named Marie. She was murdered in town in 1987. Visitors report hearing her cries for help and seeing her apparition running alongside the creek. The murder remains unsolved, and when traveling about downtown, be on the lookout for anything suspicious. You might see her. And right by there in Ship's Creek, there's a forgotten cemetery. The old cemetery, now tucked behind trees and buildings, holds the remains of some of Anchorage's earliest settlers. It is said that at night, in the colder months, there are restless spirits that roam their cemetery. Paranormal investigators have picked up strange readings, including EVPs of chilling voices and sudden drops in temperature. Now, just when you thought, okay, could it get any weirder? Let's get out of Anchorage and see if there's other things going on in Alaska. Well, there is. The Golden North Hotel sort of has a little bit of the past feeling to it. You see, this was a historical landmark, and stories of lingering spirits and inexplicable sounds have surrounded the building for years. Guests and staff reported sightings of ghostly apparitions rather regularly. It's a neat building. It was built in 1898. It's got an onion dome on the top, and it was originally home to a trading post known as the Klondike Trading Company. It later became the Golden North Hotel in 1908. It's believed to be haunted by a couple of spirits from the gold rush days. You might meet Mary, who's a woman who lived there with her fiancé, Ike. She lived there with her fiancé, Ike, and they were in room 23, which is said to be the most haunted room in the old hotel. You see, it's believed that Mary died from an illness while Ike was away prospecting. She is seen wandering the halls and looking out of the window of room 23. Room 14 is known for light anomalies and phantom sounds. Some people think this might be Mary, others disagree, but no one knows for sure. Now, overnight guests are no longer welcome in the old hotel since it's closed in 2002. Now the building is home to Frontier Excursions and Adventures. And according to the Alaskan Historical Society, prospectors of the famed Alaska Gold Rushes also told their share of ghost stories about forlorn females. Local legend said a man known as Klondike Ike checked in to the Golden North Hotel with his fiancée, Mary,
The next day he went out for gold, but never returned,

which is why she may have been ill. She locked herself in her room and eventually died. Now, they used to report Scary Mary, as they called her, in the corridors and hallways, and she's usually a shadowy apparition. But it's also important to note that the same story is told about the Golden North Hotel in Fairbanks. Again, rumors spread and stories, you know, get shared, and maybe more people will come to the hotel in the middle of, you know, the Arctic if you talk about your favorite ghost, Scary Mary. Just saying. We also have the Jesse Lee Home for Children. This is an, and it's built as an orphanage in 1890, and it was the second of three facilities with the same name. The first was in Unalaska, but it was moved to Seward in 1926. But illness swept through, leaving many children orphaned after their parents died. A notable resident of the Jesse Lee home is Benny Benson. Benny became an orphan at 3 years old when his mother died of pneumonia. He happened to participate in a contest for kids in grades 7 to 12 to design Alaska's flag, and he, Benny Benson, the orphan, won. Now, in 1964, this earthquake you're going to hear as we get into other haunts, it was devastating. And this home sustained heavy damage. Several children died in this earthquake. And the alleged hauntings now are believed to be children who were trapped from that earthquake. And you often hear the sounds of children's voices and laughter, footsteps, and shadow figures. The home is gone, but the property is in the process of becoming a memorial park. And who knows? Our little friends may move to that memorial park, and you might be able to visit the grounds there and pick up on some paranormal activity. Now, just when you thought things were all about hotels, explain this one. The staff at the Wendy Williamson Auditorium at the University of Alaska in Anchorage are the first people to tell you their theater is haunted. The building is said to be home to quite a few spirits, including a lady in white, a teenage boy, and even the ghost of John Wendell Wendy Williamson himself. He's been seen playing the piano in the lobby, well, even after he died, on more than one occasion. Women with long brown hair have reported being pushed by an unseen specter as they walk down the lobby stairs, and props have been known to fly off tables, faucets and lights turn on and off with no explanation, and, well, if you use the handicap stall in the women's bathroom, you might have to fight with someone to shut the door. Yeah, as they try to get out, someone's still pulling it shut from someone on the other side. Then when you say, wait, I'm trying to get out, there's no one who heard you because there's no one there. So visitors to the theater like checking out the supernatural events, but the staff says, a true story in paranormal events. You can go there and sit as long as you want. But these kind of experiences, especially in theaters, for whatever reason, only happen when you're not expecting them. Now, Alex DeMarbon of the Anchorage Daily News actually investigated the Wendy Williamson Auditorium. And he says some of the ghouls don't even respect personal space. Besides everything floating around and the sound of ghostly footfalls, one might wonder whether people are having fun at the expense of others, but no. On three different occasions, women have tried opening the door to exit the handicapped bathroom, and they find that someone vigorously shuts it from the other side. The poltergeists apparently include a man, woman, kids, and a teenage boy. The psychic once said the spirit's teenage
boy was killed in a nearby car crash. Rumors suggest that you can even hear them shake chains, the poltergeists, okay? And so it's sort of interesting. Now, I would, you know, immediately say, wow, chains, that sounds very Dickinsonian. But sometimes props and stuff are held up by chains, and maybe our friends are just having a good time at our expense. The late university professor John Wendell Wendy Williamson tends to move around the auditorium. When the auditorium was built, some things sort of changed throughout the construction. So there's a useless catwalk, an empty elevator shaft, and other curious features. The worst thing is the ghosts sometimes get aggressive in the foyer, or foyer, as some of you say, targeting only female brunettes with long brown hair. They often feel pushed down the stairs on the lobby, on the left stairway. Music plays by itself on the lobby piano, and reflections that are unaccounted for sometimes appear in the doors of the entrance. Most people who come here said they wanted an experience but don't get it, auditorium staffer Shane Mitchell says. You just have to come in and not expect it, and you just might find something. Or I would guess your best bet is to bring a brown-haired girlfriend with you and see if she gets pushed down the stairs. Now, when we get back, we're going to take a quick break, but we're going to talk about my favorite, which sometimes just gives me the creepies, haunted location in Alaska. We'll be right back after this.

And we're back. We're talking haunted locations in Alaska tonight on Unexplained Radio. And we're talking about, right now, my favorite haunt in Alaska. This is on my list. I have, believe it or not, remember I'm old, I have a notebook and I always write down interesting places that if I end up in Alaska, these are the places I have to go to. Well, this is the town of Whittier. And believe me when I tell you, it's not a place that's on any of the tour guides. It's not a place that you're going to go to find stores or entertainment. The whole town is sort of creepy. Now, the particular location I'm talking about is the Buckner Building. This is a Cold War relic. Okay? The town is only accessible via a 2.5-mile tunnel, which is through a mountain. And then once you get out of that, okay, you see this building, which is massive. It was built originally to house up to 1,000 soldiers, if need be. In its day, it had a bowling alley, a church, a small jail, a radio station, and a rifle range, and more different entertainments for the soldiers. Now, although it was built to protect people in the event of a bombing, it was ruined by that famous, or now infamous, earthquake in 1964. And since then, it's been unsafe to inhabit. So, obviously, it's been abandoned ever since, but it doesn't stop the sounds and the sightings. The 8-story sprawling cement building with broken windows now, before a backdrop of mountains and gray skies and snow, just looks incredibly creepy. It looks apocalyptic. It looks dystopian. You could have a fun, you know, this is also what I think about. You could have a fun making a film out there. It's just so creepy, okay? Now, it's not open for public exploration, but some people continue to go in to check it out. And you can't, there's just no way that you can miss it. It's there. And what's worse than a building that's there? Nothing's going on, but you hear all these stories and there's nothing else to do in Whittier. You know, I don't know. The Anchorage Daily News, Amanda Coyne says that Whittier is really just a dot of a town on the western edge of Prince William Sound. Even getting to it is ominous. The 2.5-mile-long tunnel is one way some of the day and the other way another part of the day. So you have to time your time to get out of Whittier, okay? And then you'll see signs of avalanches, which is really nice. And then finally you'll see that light at the end of the tunnel. And there you go. There's Whittier, the strangest, most haunted town in Alaska. Now, the whole town is sort of creepy. Like I say, you have the Buckner Building. And it was named for General Simon Buckner, who died after commanding the defenses of Alaska early in the Second World War. He was then sent to the Pacific Theater and died in battle during the closing days of the Battle of Okinawa. He was the highest ranking U.S. military officer to have been killed at the hands of the enemy during World War II. Now, Buckner was tough, and his building was completed in 1953 at the height of the Cold War. It was intended to be bomb-proof. This is an important thing when you think of the Titanic and they said it was sinking-proof, okay? This sturdy structure was intended to withstand bombs and keep as many as 1,000 soldiers safe and sound, especially if a Cold War army invaded from Russia. But, okay, it even had tunnels to other buildings in town, and it was just one of the most incredible buildings the military ever built, and it was the largest at the time.
But here's the problem. Here you deal with this building that was supposed to withstand bombs and war, and the 1964 earthquake got it. Ted Spencer, who lives in San Diego, also is the curator of the Whittier Museum, one of the best museums in Alaska. And once while exploring the building, he entered a room too dark to tell what it was. Finally, the sun moved and his eyes adjusted, and he was standing on the stage of a 300-person auditorium. It spooked him out. You also hear strange noises, animals scurrying, wind whistling through the open windows. Once he even heard water running down a pipe that was crashing onto the floor. Who turned on the spigot? He still doesn't know, and he didn't know the water was turned on at all there. But while others say that there's spirits there, some say the spirits decided to go join the living in what's known as the BTI, the Beijing Towers, and all 160 Whittier residents live in one building. So in this building, there's stories of bumps in the night and phantom noises. One of the ghosts who inhabit the building likes to whistle. Another has a particularly heavy step. So up and down the corridors of this 14-story tower, ghosts are known to trudge. One is hungry. He once rattled around the kitchen, according to city manager Bob Pernella. But by all accounts, he realized he reached for his gun before he realized it was just the ghost. Diana Barnes said, who's the executive assistant for the city, she has stories about it, but she won't talk about it because they're so scary. Mostly the ghosts are benign. The residents know that there's somebody on the other side hanging around, but they just live with it. Barnes said, honestly, they never hurt anybody. Oh, I know, doesn't that make you feel warm? Okay, so they haven't hurt anybody yet. She didn't put in the word yet. But I just find that area fascinating. Can you imagine living with all your townspeople? It's just absolutely fascinating. Now, we're going to go to a cemetery. Eklutna Cemetery. It's a burial ground near Anchorage. It's shrouded in mystique and local folklore. You see, there are spirit houses that have been built at the cemetery. And the natives have made them in the native tradition. And they're little shelters for the spirits of the deceased. Now, visitors who go in encounter eerie feelings, a strong presence, excuse me, and even witnessing unexplained phenomena that most people say have to be attributed to the resting spirits. If nothing else, this cemetery is amazing from the historical and cultural point of view, and you know, if you get a little weirded out, that's part of the cookie, right? Now, in Juneau, we have the Alaskan Hotel and Bar. This is the oldest operating hotel in Alaska. It opened in September 1913. It was a cafe, bar, speakeasy, and a brothel during its lifetime. It was placed on the National Register of Historic Places in 1978. Now, if you want to go to the Alaskan, there is paranormal activity reported all over the hotel. But if you want to go into 218, 219, 315, or 321, they're the ones you want to ask for if you want, shall we say, company during your evening. Most believe that the spirits include a minor, a bride who was a prostitute and murdered by her husband, and a child. Now, there have been a couple of recorded deaths that occurred in the hotel, with the most recent one being in 2017 when a man was found dead in room 219. If you want to go there, you very much may experience apparitions, shadows, objects being moved, hearing disembodied voices and footsteps, the feeling of being watched, and cold spots.
Just saying. Now, if you decide to go to Skagway and go to the Golden North Hotel, you might want to check out the Red Onion Saloon. Okay? This has a rich cultural history and a reputation for ghostly occurrences. It was formerly a brothel during the Gold Rush. It's rumored that some spirits from the past linger. Staff and visitors have reported strange noises, apparitions, and a sense of unease in certain areas of the building, which just adds to its haunted reputation. Now, it was established in 1897 and was known as a brothel, saloon, and dance hall. Upstairs, you will no longer find a working brothel. Sorry to, you know, disappoint you guys. But you can find the brothel museum with the 10 cribs used by the working ladies so many years ago. When a customer wanted to choose a lady for his service, the customer would make a selection from 10 dolls that represented each of the ladies. If the doll was standing up, she was available. If the doll was lying down, she was with a customer and unavailable, or you could wait. Now, you'd think that there would be a lot of ladies of the evening haunting it. No. We have a few spirits there, though. One was an angry male entity and two former employees of the brothel. The female entities are believed to be Lydia, who was a former prostitute, and Diamond Lil, who was the madam. You'll sometimes smell phantom smells of perfume and tobacco, items being moved, footsteps, disembodied voices, and occasionally apparitions, but we don't know whether the ladies are, actual intelligent hauntings or residual. There's the angry spirit. He's male, and he wanders around the saloon, but, you know, he's still angry. Maybe he didn't, all the ladies were laying down when he went to play with the dolls. I don't